0: And I hold Padre Pio very dear in my heart, and always will.
1: George, the last night in the house, do you remember the time, the actual time of day you left? Was it morning? Was it nighttime?
0: Somewhere around 4 in the afternoon.
1: In the afternoon, really? So you had that horrible night where you couldn't get out of bed, and then you had all day long until 4 in the afternoon before you left that house. What was that day like?
0: Well, it's that's that idea that the house doesn't want you to leave. Getting out of that house wasn't easy, even after Father Ray saying, what are you still doing there? Get out. Go. Can't you go someplace? You can go to Kathy's mom's house. Go someplace. Go to Lee's mom's house.
1: Did he think you could ever get back in, or did he mean leave and don't ever go back?
0: No, he never. I don't think we would have left if he had said, as silly as that sounds, I don't think we would have left if he had said to us, no, you're leaving and you're leaving your stuff and you're not coming back and forget it. I don't think he could have gotten us out. I think without him choosing the right words, that was one of those things about meeting him that was just so extraordinary about him. He later went on and got a degree in forensic psychiatry.
1: Uh-huh.
0: He just knew what to say to move you, to get you to do what you needed to do, even if you were in denial. The only other priest I ever found like that was the Archbishop of Canterbury's exorcist, Reverend Neil Smith. And that was years later when we did a book tour for the original book in London, England. We met with him through a reporter for the for the London Times. Her name is Dani Brooke, and she had even published a book on natural childbirth. She was quite a well-known reporter at the time, and she introduced us, made arrangements to meet with Reverend Neil Smith, and he performed for us what some people would call an exorcism. I call it more of a blessing. But it was a rite of separation in the Anglican Church, and it was a separation from the house, from the effects of the house. He looked right at Kathy and said, you're still affected by this.
1: Did Father Ray think that if you didn't leave that house, somebody was going to die?
0: Yes, he did.
1: Hold on, George. George Lutz is my guest. He, along with his family, lived the Amityville horror. Tonight you're hearing what really went on in that house. From the high desert, I'm Art Bell.

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1: The Amityville Horror, the real thing. George Lutz is here. He, with his family, lived the Amityville Horror, the real thing. That's what we're talking about tonight. We'll get right back to it. Stay right there. Don't fear the Reaper. I don't fear death, but I do fear evil. There's a big difference, I think. Now, George, I'm going to revisit this again. And I know you've never really answered this publicly. When I asked you about your state of mind through this and whether you ever thought that you were perhaps on the edge or even considering, even flitting through your mind that you might do something bad, there was a story that you took your gun. You had a gun.
2: Yes,
1: I guess, right?
2: I'm sorry. I can't get this to go off of speakerphone now, so I'm going to have to talk to you on the speaker. I hope that's...
1: Oh, that's really bad. Let's see. Just put it on hold and then pick up the phone. Try that.
2: It didn't work.
1: It didn't work?
2: No, sir. For the whole break, I've been trying to get this to go off a speaker. I was on the speaker so I could make sure I got back here on time.
1: Oh, my goodness. All right. Maybe it's still following you from Amityville. I mean, that shouldn't be.
2: No, this is the first time it's ever happened with us.
1: So I'll tell you what I'm going to do. I'm going to call your number back.
2: Okay, if you hang up on me, that then I'll just pick it up and it won't be on speaker.
1: You got it.
2: Okay, sorry
1: right.
2: about this.
1: That's all right. Maybe something is following us. Who knows? Oh, wait a minute. I don't want to do that. I don't want to do that. Go away. There we go. Well, now isn't that strange? My phone is acting strange, too. Let's try this again. All right. Let's give it a try. This is really weird. You never know. You never know. Sometimes just talking about these things seems to bring them on. I've been concerned about that for years. Let's give it a try here. George, are we back on the phone?
3: Yes, I am.
1: All right. Oh, very good. All right. Let me try again now. George, again, with regard to your state of mind, there was a story that you went to the Amityville Police Department and you turned in your gun, saying that you perhaps had an impulse to murder your family. Is that a bogus story, or did you turn in your gun?
3: I had a license to carry a firearm in Nassau and Suffolk counties and upstate New York, but not in the five boroughs of New York City.
1: Right.
3: And the Sullivan Act in New York prohibits it, and it's a felony.
1: Right.
3: So we were going into the city, so the proper thing to do is to drop it off at a local police station. That's what I always did.
1: Uh-huh.
3: No, nothing else to that story.
1: So there was nothing about any impulse or any of the rest of it. It was just you dropped it off.
3: Right. That's what you're supposed to do.
1: Were you ever concerned about the fact that you were in possession of a gun? I mean, did that ever give you pause for thought?
3: Well, it's a responsibility, but not in terms of the house.
1: Mm-hmm. Yeah, okay. That's what I meant. Yeah, not in terms of the house.
3: No, I had a cash payroll for my business. That's why I had a license to carry. It's not an easy thing to get.
1: I know. All right. You left the house 4 o'clock one afternoon. You just, enough is enough. You left. I mean, what did you think at that moment? Did you think, look, I'm leaving this house. I'm never coming back. I'm going to leave everything I own virtually in the house and just get in the car and go?
3: No, absolutely not. Probably would not have left the house, Art. I wouldn't have been able to give it up. My boats, motorcycles, everything was there.
1: Yeah, I know.
3: A little thing like the 16-millimeter movies of my whole family. I had just gotten them from my mom so that I could put them together and make a family movie from the time we were little kids.
1: Mm-hmm.
3: All of that kind of stuff. I mean,
1: mm-hmm.
3: It just goes on and on and on. We were going to Kathy's mom's to stay there at Father Ray's direction, suggestion, And that was the mission. Just leave the house with the boys, a couple changes of clothes, and go. Get the dog and go.
4: Mm-hmm.
3: So that's what we did. It was the world became very small there. You didn't want to go out, and leaving the house was a problem. And so to venture someplace, you had to, like, form it in your mind. I didn't go to the office anywhere near as often as I had before this. I mean, before I'd go, you know, 6 days a week, sometimes seven. I'd be lucky to show up three times a week while I was living in that house.
4: Really? Really? So it was having a profound psychological effect on you.
3: It changed everyone's point of view about life and what was important. When Kathy always described the house as charming, and then she thought about it after we left and said, yeah, it really was charming. It really charmed her.
4: Huh. So you intended what then? When you left, you were going to come back? In other words, you thought you would come back eventually?
3: Oh, yes. And for, let's say, the first week out of the house, the hardest thing for me was to drive past that exit and go on to Kathy's mom's house. All my stuff is there.
4: And keep going, yeah.
3: So, and there were a couple times when it was a real struggle to just mentally keep going to Kathy's mom's house and not stop and check on my stuff.
4: So, George, why didn't you go back? What stopped you?
3: I went back once with another psychic. His name is Dr. Heffernan. He said that he cleared the house. He said that we would. Kathy didn't come with me. It was a Sunday afternoon. He had a little girl with him. He went into trance. He had someone else with him as well. Mm-hmm. And he said we would smell violets and know that the house was cleared. I didn't smell them. I wasn't convinced. And that was the last time I was there.
4: So
3: when Laura DeDeo found the Warrens and got them to come down, she had wanted to get Hans Holzer to come, and he was busy at the time. He went to the house later. I met with them, gave them the key, but I would not go in the house.
4: Yeah, I heard that. The idea was to
3: get the house fixed. When they tell me the house is fixed, then I'll, you know, go back, but not until. And when Ed Warren said this is, and he wanted, you know, then they went in, Ed and Lorraine and Laura Dale went in the house, and Ed said he wanted to put more people together and come back with a team, and we invited in the people from Duke University, from the Psychical Research Institute there, and, you know, Mary maybe didn't make it clearer earlier this evening. She had her own school where she taught psychic in Connecticut, and after leaving the house, she moved to Florida. He cleared the house. He said that we would. Kathy didn't come with me. It was a Sunday afternoon. He had a little girl with him. He went into trance. He had someone else with him as well. Mm-hmm. And he said we would smell violets and know that the house was cleared. I didn't smell them. I wasn't convinced. And that was the last time I was there.
4: So
3: when Laura DeDeo found the Warrens and got them to come down, she had wanted to get Hans Holzer to come, and he was busy at the time. He went to the house later. I met with them, gave them the key, but I would not go in the house.
4: Yeah, I heard that.
3: The idea was to get the house fixed. When they... When they

0: with them, gave them the key, but I would not go in the house.
1: Yeah, I heard that.
0: The idea was to get the house fixed. When they tell me the house is fixed, then I'll, you know, go back, but not until. And when Ed Warren said this is, and he wanted, you know, then they went in, Ed and Lorraine and Laura Dale went in the house, and Ed said he wanted to put more people together and come back with a team. And we invited in the people from Duke University, from the Psychical Research Institute there. And, you know, Mary maybe didn't make it clearer earlier this evening. She had her own school where she taught psychic in Connecticut. And after leaving the house, she moved to Florida. She up and left. The house affected her life so much. They came in with the team and they all met and gave, you know, they still had the key. And it was like, okay, go do what you're going to do. And when Ed came back afterwards and said, I'm not going back, I can't do this, and you're going to have to get an exorcist to come in and exorcise the house. He's going to have to say mass in the house, mm-hmm. and basically he'll be putting his life on the line to do it. How do you go and ask someone to do that for a house?
1: Yeah.
0: So then the idea started to settle in that we're stuck here now. We've got this. We've got everything there. I've still got my business, and we're living in Kathy's mom's house, but life can't continue this way.
1: Was there a profound change when you moved to your relative's house? I mean, was there a profound relief? Was it obviously at that point over, or was something still with you?
0: No, it kept going on. But it was different. Kathy turned into the old woman again in front of her mom, which then gave a witness that was different from just me.
1: Sure.
0: Kathy and I, when we took the polygraph tests years later with Chris Skugas, one of the things we wanted to make sure that got covered in the test was, is it true that you levitated at Kathy's mom's house after leaving the house in Emmyville? And yes, we did. And we levitated together that time, and that was a pleasant experience. That was not scary or frightening. We were talking to each other, and we were in the bedroom. And we shared a little single bed there, a little cot. But that wasn't an unpleasant experience by any means.
1: George, does Kathy still talk about this or not?
0: She did for the History Channel 2 years ago. Right now, even getting up is a real problem for her physically.
1: Mm-hmm.
0: But there's 8 hours of tape that MPH has that we did that interview side by side. So I would have to say yes, of course.
1: When the current owners of that house now say that nothing is going on, that they believe the house is clear and everything's just spiffy and okay, do you buy that?
0: I'm glad that they're able to say that, and I have no reason to think otherwise. I'm not there. I haven't been back there in 25 years. Whatever's going on for them is their business. They knew what they were buying when they bought it.
1: Well, by then, they certainly did.
0: We gave it back to the bank. Couldn't stomach the idea of selling it to another family.
1: You know, that's another thing that I think the audience should understand. There have been allegations over the years that this was a hoax, that some big money-making affair on your part. So you lost the house. You had to give the house back to the bank, and while people have made millions, I guess, on the book and the movie and whatever all else has come out about Amityville, the History Channel, I forget, or ABC, I can't recall which one, said, look, the Lutzes may have made a grand total of $300,000, minus, no doubt, attorney's fees and a lot of other stuff.
0: No, so, I think the $300,000 would be the spendable after the taxes and all the rest.
1: And even after attorneys.
0: Yeah, sure.
1: Yeah.
0: There have been a number of lawsuits about this over the years. What happened is we moved out in January of 76. We bought it in November, so 28 days later when we moved out, which is like a full cycle of the moon, which I don't know whether that matters or not. But we eventually I sold my business. I put it up for sale in the Long Island, in the New York State Surveyors Civil Engineering magazine, and the first buyer bought it. We wrote up a contract right then and there between the

0: of us. A couple days later, his attorney and my attorney put it into formal language, transferred the ownership. My grandfather had died during that time, and some of his furniture that my mom and my aunts did not want from his house, we got some of that furniture, and I had one motorcycle that I managed to hold on to and salvage from the whole thing. A couple people went in on Easter Sunday for us and got my grandfather's chest back out, which was just about all that we were able to get out of the house. We donated the food to the Salvation Army, and that was it for that. On Mother's Day of 1976, we landed in San Diego on a plane. We gave the car away. One of the last office cars that I had, gave it to the guy that was at the ticket place where you show up at JFK and said, here, you know, here's the keys, here's the title.
1: Oh,
0: we don't need it. And
1: you were really cutting all ties, weren't you?
0: Oh, it was gone. Yeah, you bet. I had one car still there that we had bought. We got rid of the van because it developed a problem that wouldn't go away. So I had bought a 1973 Thunderbird, a used car that we used. And then I left that at Father Ray's rectory, and we went on out to San Diego. And we got off the plane there, and we had hotel reservations up in Del Mar, and we stayed at the Del Mar Inn for a couple weeks, and Cavi found a condo for us to rent over in La Jolla, and we stayed there for a while, and then I went back to get the car, and meanwhile, Cavi had found a house out in Tierra Santa, and we moved there and rented a house for a couple years, and then eventually we bought a house up in Carlsbad.
1: And at this point, do you think the effect of what had happened to you was gone or still in some way with you?
0: I kind of always looked at it like it had a half-life. I eventually came to believe that the half-life wasn't necessarily the same as it would have been for something radioactive, but that as time went on, it would go away, it would get less. There were many times when we really made an effort not to blame everything that went wrong in our lives
1: on
0: the house.
1: Yeah.
0: And so we would be asked and would say, yeah, you know, it appears to be over. It's over. You know, for us, it's gone. And then so many other things would go wrong. I'll give you an example. When we left New York, we didn't have a book contract. We had Weber, DeFeo's attorney, had asked us to sign a book contract with him, and we refused because this was a really thick contract, and it was very disturbing. This was a guy that was trying to get us to donate the house to his corporation and then take lie detector tests. And if we failed the lie detector tests, then we were going to give him the house anyway and everything else. Plus, he was going to get to say what we did with the rest of our lives with regard to the story. And it was just beyond belief. Plus, he was going to pay DeFeo 5% of proceeds for murdering his family. So a friend of ours hooked us up with Tam Mossman, who's the editor for Jane Roberts' books, the Seth Speaks books that Prentice Hall had published. And Tam Mossman knew Jay Anson and had suggested him. We met with Jay Anson. We spoke with him. We gave him the research materials we had done on the house and some tapes that Cathy and I had done just to undo this. We were sitting around talking about it at Cathy's mom's house afterwards, over the weeks after we had left the house. And said, look, we're not going to sit down and be interviewed about this. You can do what you can from the tapes, and then we'll try to correct whatever you write or help you out with that, but we're just not going to relive this. We've done it once, and we're not doing it again. We did it for the tapes. We went to California, and a year and a half later, as the end of August in 1977, is when we actually had a book contract. Then, right after that, Anson sold the rights for the movie rights to CBS. Without our permission, he just went ahead and did it.
1: Mm-hmm.
0: And then AIP found out about American International Pictures, and what they did was they went and got the rights from CBS and came to us and said, we're going to make a movie. And we said, how are you going to do that? You don't have our permission to do that, and it's our story. And so we had to renegotiate all of that. And in the process of that, then we were finally able to get some control back over what happened with the story in the future. Not then, but in the future. So we got what's known as the sequel rights, which is very rare. You just don't do that, and it was just one of those things that just happened to work out right. Who was ever thinking of sequels then?
1: No, oh, of course.
0: The Anson did a deal with us that It was about 8-9 years later that we discovered that he and Myron Saland, who he had worked for at the time at Professional Films, they became the producers for the movie, and so far they've made about $22 million personally between the two of them.
1: So in other words, a lot of people have made a lot of money.
0: Well, Anson and Saland, from this, the author of the original book, he made at least $10 million for himself.
1: Millions and millions. And
0: yes.
1: You cleared maybe $300,000.
0: We cleared after taxes and lawyers, yeah.
1: $300,000. So
0: we got the sequel rights, so no one can do anything with the Amityville Horror Story in the future without our permission.
1: Mm-hmm. Which may, I guess one can hope, will turn out well for you. Who knows?
0: Well, my attitude about it has always been one that not necessarily everyone understands or agrees with, but it's one I came to on my own, and and that is that whatever exposes, this stuff happens, and we didn't know that. And we learned that from the people that we were fortunate enough to meet along the way, and people don't talk about it. And we can understand why they don't, because we understood there'd be controversy, and we understood there'd be naysayers, and...
1: Oh, there's always those, George. I've had them all the time I've been doing this program. Stay right where you are. We'll be right back. When we get back, we'll try and pick up a few questions from all of you out there. You've got the numbers. We're here.

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1: It is. George Lutz is my guest. He, with his family, lived the real Amityville Horror. In a moment, we'll get back to him. If you have a question, that's what our phone lines are for. So, it's now or never. I'm intensely curious about something, George. You contacted me, and you obviously then wanted to do this interview. I wonder why.
2: You're going off the air, and I never have talked to you. You
1: have
2: the greatest respect around the country.
1: Oh, that's
2: around
1: very kind.
2: The world
1: kind. Thank
2: about
1: you.
2: These kinds of things.
1: Well, I surely appreciate your having contacted me.
2: And there's another side to this, and you and I spoke of this.
1: Yes.
2: The part about Father Malachi Martin was very important to me. I haven't been able to verify it with your archives. It's just my inability to find the right program when he said that. And when he exposed it for what it was, and that was very important to me. But also, over the years, there have been some, I don't know another way to put it, real loud-mouthed people about, you know, calling this a hoax, and it's not a hoax. And I've gotten to the point where I'm really tired of even hearing that.
1: Yeah, I never thought it was a hoax, George, for what that's worth.
2: It's the kind of thing that has hurt my family for a long time, and I've gotten to a place mentally or spiritually with it all that just says, you know, bring it on, because this is what happens. This is the truth. These things happen, and I understand why people don't talk about them when they do happen to
1: mm-hmm.
2: them. In my own opinion, I would do fictional books, fiction books based on fact and factual books, anything at all to expose the existence of this stuff, to get people to read about it and question it.
1: All right. I've got somebody else you might know on the phone. Joel Martin. Joel was the Long Island correspondent for the Associated Press at the time of the DeFeo massacre, the first reporter actually to arrive at the scene of those murders. Joel, hi. Thank you for getting to us. You're on the air, Joel.
3: Oh, good morning, Art.
1: Good morning.
2: Thank
3: you. Joel.
2: Joel.
3: Time to talk to me. Yes, hello, George.
2: I haven't, you and I have really never met.
3: No, we were on the History Channel special together, and we talked on the phone years ago, but somehow we kept missing each other.
2: We were on the Lou Gentili show.
3: I was on the Lou Gentili show recently as well.
2: Yes.
3: And as you know, I was the first reporter there that horrible night in November of 1974, and I saw one of the dead bodies and later was questioned by the DA, and then, you know, became involved with the side of the story that called it a hoax, as you just referred to. And, I, you know, had years and years of listening to Stephen Kaplan debate the Webbers and, the Warrens about whether it was true or not. And I really have not the same opinion as Steve Kaplan has, that it was a hoax. And I don't believe that at all. What I wanted you to do, I was hopeful, was to clear up some of the questions I had, because when I was there the first night in 74, I never thought the story would continue. Then, 5 years later, I had that exclusive radio interview with Bill Weber, and he contradicted a lot of what you said, or at least, you know, raised doubts about it.
1: Joel, what do you want cleared up?
3: What I'd like cleared up is what George Lutz's opinion is of what Kaplan said, which was counter to what George said, and what Bill Weber said, which took issue with what George said. And I don't want to argue it. I would just love to hear George's opinion, simply because we haven't met to talk about it.
1: All right. George?
2: Actually, you can add a new one to that, someone that calls herself Geraldine DeFeo as well. And I understand, you know, that she...
4: East of the Rockies, called toll-free 1-800-825-5033.
2: That he interviewed you recently.
3: He met me. He and Geraldine did both meet me. That's right.
2: Did they interview you?
3: Well, they asked questions, frankly. It wasn't a formal interview where we sat down and they, you know, said, well, let's take notes. It wasn't the kind of thing a reporter does. But, yeah, they definitely questioned me.
2: And is she someone that you knew back then?
3: Was he?
2: Geraldine.
3: It's interesting about Geraldine. Geraldine claimed to be married to Ronnie DeFeo.
2: Yes.
3: Geraldine's physical appearance today, to be kind, is not anywhere near what it looked like back in the 1970s. Now, I don't know what her role was back in the 1970s, but if you ask me, do I recognize a girl who looked something like that back around the time when this happened, yeah, she does look like her. But what she did or what her role was, you would know. And those are the kind of things I was curious about getting answered, since I never believed or I never thought I'd fall into the story though so heavily.
2: Did you ever hear back then that she was married to him?
3: Back then?
2: Yes.
3: No.
2: Nothing like that?
3: No.
2: No one ever knew that?
3: No.
2: There was no, never brought up in the trial, not by Weber, no one?
3: No.
2: So for all practical purposes in the 70s, she didn't exist?
3: For all practical purposes, there was a girl who looked like that, but in terms of the story she tells, no, I never heard that story in the 70s. I never heard that story until much, much more recently. But, I recall the face, but that doesn't necessarily suggest that what she says is, exactly what happened.
1: Well, Joel, you've obviously followed this story for all these years.
3: Oh, God, yeah.
1: Are you, how do you feel? I mean, do you think something happened in that house that took the Lutzes out of it?
3: Yeah, you know what I think, frankly, I did not have the privilege of interviewing Malachi Martin more than one time, and I know you did many, many times.
1: Yes, I did.
3: Yeah, and I tend to agree with this concept that you mentioned before, and I don't know if you're referring to your own or Malachi Martin's. I've been listening to it since this began. It's fascinating, by the way. I'm thoroughly enjoying it. I think that if you say there's good, you have to say there's evil.
1: Mm-hmm.
3: And I do think that if you fool around with things that you don't understand, you could be fooling around with things that are evil.
1: And do you think that's what happened to the Lutzes?
3: Yeah, absolutely.
1: All right, Joel, thank you. And do you, I'm going to go ahead and disconnect there. Do you want to go ahead and address anything, George? Do you want
2: to? Sure, I'd like to deal with what Joel brought up, which was about Stephen Kaplan and William Weber.
1: Yeah, fire away.
2: They're individuals that came to us in different ways. We sought out Weber, found out that he was the attorney for DeFeo, and so we contacted him through a friend of ours, Mimi Vetter, who worked as a receptionist, I believe it was, or an assistant of some kind at his dentist's office. She got a hold of him for us. We talked with him on the phone, told him that we had lived in the house, that we believed we had information that would help get him help of some kind,
1: mm-hmm.
2: help get DeFeo help, and we agreed to meet with him, and he came over to Kathy's mom's a couple of Saturdays, and we sat and we talked. At one time, he introduced to us a fellow who was supposed to be a criminologist who eventually did an article that was unauthorized that was published in Good Housekeeping magazine and another one in the New York Mirror, I think it was, in the Sunday News Mirror. Weber is a slick guy. He's a guy that will say what he wants to fit the moment. It became obvious to him when we left for California and had our attorney, Frank Giorgio, notice him formally that our story was ours and we were not going to do a contract with him about a book and we mm-hmm. didn't want anything more to do with that. We weren't interested in dealing with him. And they wrote back and acknowledged that. And then he goes and he gets Paul Hoffman to do this Good Housekeeping article. And Pernice Hall wasn't even going to publish the book after that was done. It wasn't that the article was inaccurate. The problem was that was done without our permission under less than honorable circumstances, to say the least. I mean, this guy was represented to us as a criminologist helping Ronald DeFeo get mental help, and instead he's a writer trying to make money for Weber.
1: Yeah, still, I can't for one second imagine that you would have 2 seconds of interest in helping in any way or feeling compassion for DeFeo unless you understood a very profound reason why you should feel that compassion, and that could have only come from your experience in the house. I mean, where else? I mean,
2: and this guy killed that. I mean, he just literally took that possibility of DeFeo not sitting in jail for no, and I shouldn't say no reason, but for no good purpose. I mean, he belongs in jail, don't misunderstand it, but a mental jail, one where he can get some help.
1: Yeah, I understand. And we're so short on time. First time caller line, very quickly. You're on the air with George Lutz. Do you have a question? Hello? Going once. Going twice. Gone. Wild card line, you're on the air with George Lutz. Do you have a question?
5: Art?
1: Yes.
5: Okay. I want to ask him if the proof of this personal proof of evil in his life mm-hmm. has resulted in a personal proof of goodness. I mean.
1: Oh yeah, well, that's a good question. I think we answered it the other way around.
5: Yeah.
1: But really, George, the fact that you experienced that evil validates the fact there's this good as well, right?
2: Father Ray taught me something very interesting that at first almost sounded sacrilegious in a way. It sounded weird. He said, you know, the thing about prayer is that it makes God say yes when he had said no all along.
1: That answers it, I guess. East of the Rockies, you're on there with George Lutz. Hi.
6: Hi. Do you think that your wife, you mentioned that she looked almost like a crone for
2: yes.
6: once or twice or several times. Do you think, did she realize that that change was taking place, or was that just in your eyes that that happened?
2: No, she realized that she could look in the mirror, and when her mom was there, it was worse.
1: Yeah, remember, sir, her mother saw this as well. It wasn't just George. Right?
2: Yes.
6: Okay, thank you.
2: You're welcome.
1: You're very welcome. West of the Rockies, you're on the air with George Lutz. Do you have a question?
7: Yes, hello?
1: Hello.
7: Art Bell, this is my last farewell. I'm a great fan.
1: Thank you.
7: God bless you, and probably the last time I'll be ever talking to you for the rest of my life. So God bless you, and I hope and pray that your back will heal.
1: Thank you.
7: And first and foremost, I heard a rumor that the property has a history of some kind of Indian burial ground or some kind of...
1: Oh, yes.
7: Of that the ground itself was either sacred or it had some kind of Indian connotation.
1: I actually heard a rumor that some Indian artifact or skull even had been found at that property. Is there any truth in any of that, George, that you're aware of?
2: When we first visited the Amityville Historical Society, we obtained maps and all kinds of information that we turned over to Hansen that included that area as having been a place where there were Indians buried and that they were... They're insane. The ones they didn't know what to do with were... There was even a rumor at the time and printed in some of the stuff in the Historical Society that said they were chained to trees and left to die there. Not the nicest of circumstances by any means.
1: All right.
2: When the Amityville story was published, all of a sudden the Historical Society... secreted that information away. We've, through other people, have been in contact with previous curators that know of this and are willing to talk about it.
1: Hmm.
2: But as far as the town is concerned and the Amityville Historical Society, no, that was never true. What happened later was, and I was still talking about some of Weber, Weber invited Hans Holzer to come in and investigate the house.
1: Mm-hmm.
2: Now, Holzer is on shows like Joel Martin saying, you know, this whole thing's a hoax. But then he's calling up Hans Holzer to go in and verify that the house is haunted. Pretty weird stuff when you put the two things together. Why is this guy double-dealing this way?
1: How does the town of Amityville now handle all of this? I mean, since?
2: Well, they're not going to shut Holzer up, and Holzer says, without a doubt, you know, what happened there with Ethel Johnson Myers when she went in trance was there's an Indian chief, and he's quite angry, and... He's not going to go away until some things are restored back the way he thinks they should be. Now, I don't know about that. I wasn't there. I didn't own the house at the time. Weber made arrangements to go in with the bank because we'd given it back to the bank by then. The Historical Society has basically covered it up from what I can determine, from what anyone else can determine since then.
1: In your opinion. So, but now the town of Amityville, I mean, they must have a Chamber of Commerce there at Amityville. How do they...
2: Well, we've never been their favorite people, that's for sure.
1: No, huh? All right. Wildcard Line, you're on the air with George Lutz. Hello.
8: Hi.
1: Hi.
8: Lee, I just want to... You're obviously right about giving Art the respect he's due. I'm honored he took my call. I just want to say, Lee, this whole experience is obviously very personal to you, but as I heard and I listened very intently to the Art's whole interview with you, I was kind of shocked when you got to the part that you said you and Kathy weren't together anymore, and I was wondering if you can say when you divorced and why, if it had anything to do with this or her turning into an old woman. That just seemed kind of
2: her turning into an old woman didn't have anything to do with it.
1: Yeah, but did the half life of what happened and still maybe in some way present? Did that? Do you think that had anything to do with it, George?
2: The reasons we got divorced are really personal. We went in separate directions with regard to our own personal lives and religion. Our main interest, and we still talk, is the kids and
1: of course
2: their lives, and we're both very proud of our kids, all five of them, and we went on and had two more children after we left. Three of my daughters today are ministers.
1: Isn't that something?
2: We couldn't be prouder of them, and so the reasons we got divorced, they're our own. They're our own reasons. They're not something for the public, but we really just did go in separate ways.
1: And you don't think any of there was any residual effect that, I mean, sometimes it's really hard to know what drives something, but you think you think it had really nothing to do with it. Is that right?
2: No, it's not right. I will say this much. We disagreed about exposing the house in that my own thoughts are and my own belief is that whatever exposes what went on there, whatever gets people to talk about this as a real problem that exists in the world, that's shoved under the carpet every moment that it possibly can be and in all kinds of ways and all with all kinds of confusion, it should be exposed. As far as Kathy is concerned, her point is that she only wants to deal with the nonfiction part and does not believe that fiction also helps to do that. So we differ right there, and that wasn't the reason we got divorced, but when it comes to the house and disagreeing about some things afterwards, then that's part of it.
1: So there's really no part of all this that has not affected your life, is there?
2: Yeah, I guess you could say that.
1: Even through your cold and all that, you've still got a good sense of humor, George. Listen, we're out of time. I really don't know how to thank you for coming and giving me this interview toward the end of my time on the air, permanently anyway. And so, George, thank you.
2: Art, thank you for having me on. And anyone that's interested in any more that they would like to find out about this, the Lou Gentile Show, LouGentile.com, has an archive up for a whole Amityville week that we did earlier this year. So that might help also.
1: All right, my friend.
2: Thank you, Art.
1: I appreciate the interview. I appreciate how candid you have been. And take care, my friend.
2: I wish you well, and I'll send you what you asked for.
1: Thank you.
2: Bye-bye.
1: Good night. Good night, George. Good night, all. And here's Crystal to take us out from the high desert. Ta-ta.

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1: From the high desert in the great American Southwest, I bid you all good evening, good morning, as the case may be, across all these many, many, many time zones, and welcome to another edition of 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north to the pole, worldwide on the Internet. This is Coast to Coast AM. Good to be here. If everything goes as scheduled, Apollo 14 astronauts. Yes, that's right. Edgar Mitchell. Dr. Edgar Mitchell will be here at 1 a.m. Pacific time. That's 2 hours, roughly, from now. And we'll have, hopefully, a good talk with him. I've always wanted to talk with somebody who walked on the moon. What about you? And toward that end, if you have any questions you would like me to ask him, it'd be good to get them in early, either by fax or telephone. I've got a number of my own. You know what I want to know? I've always wanted to know, walking on the moon, whether it was fun. I had a lot about it, but I've always wanted to know. Haven't you? What would it be like to walk on the moon? To walk on another, well, if not planet, then planetary-like body, moon. To leave the world. Not a lot of us have done that. So that should be an interesting interview. I understand he's a very interesting man. Meanwhile, there is a very great deal of news to talk about, and not very good news, I'm sorry to say, in the San Francisco Bay Area, where a six-year-old is accused of almost beating to death a barely 30-day-old infant. You know, that six-year-old charged with attempted murder. Attempted murder. The latest chilling news is, and really it couldn't be worse, that it may have been planned. In other words, planned. Premeditated murder. A planned murder. In court today, the accused six-year-old clutched his grandfather as the prosecutor revealed disturbing new information, saying that the boy claimed that he had to kill the baby because he believed the family of the four-week-old infant, barely a month old, had been harassing him. The eight-year-old twins charged with burglary are going to go home in their mother's care, but this judge ordered the six-year-old to remain in juvenile custody. Now, the child's lawyer wants medical help for the six-year-old. Of course, the prosecutor says the child knew exactly what it was doing, knew right from wrong. The eight-year-old's attorney said, "It's a sad day in America when we deal with children of this age by criminal prosecution." The infant in question, by the way, not yet dead, but in critical condition on life support at this hour for day number 5, soon day number 6. And they talk as though they don't think the child is going to make it. I'd say it's a pretty sad day in America when children of this age allegedly plot murder. The justice system has no idea how to handle this, and I don't either. You know, you can say things about 12 or 13-year-olds and up, and you can argue they should be tried or treated as adults. So, you know, but not six. There's different forces at work here, different questions. I guess the most important one is, what's going on here? In the last 10 years, the last decade, juvenile crime, the really young, has increased by 300%. 300%. And this is so horrible. that I'm not even sure how to deal with it. I'm not sure that you can discuss the possibility of a six-year-old on trial for, in effect, his little life or the rest of it, or to be cooped up for life. A six-year-old. My son is 15. And I'm trying to remember, and I think I do, that at six, he would not have known. Maybe he would have. The whole thing is mind-boggling and sad. It is a sad state in America when we have to have this discussion. Six-year-olds. Possibly charged with premeditated murder. So, you're probably as hard put to comment on this as I am. Do you put a child this age on trial for his life, in effect? Oh, not the death penalty, but maybe jail for life? The arguments really are different from 11, even 11, 12, 13, on up. The arguments may be made, I think, logically, that these children do know right from wrong, clearly, and should be tried, as adults. But boy, oh boy, 6 years old, what do you do about that? More militia-type trouble in Georgia. In Georgia, the feds yesterday busted the ATF of what they call a rural Georgia pipe bomb factory. Pipe bomb factory. Two men who claim they were preparing to defend themselves were busily making bombs that they say they needed because of their hatred of our government. One of the men, Robert Starr, describes himself as the commander of a militia group in Georgia. Now, so far, if there's anything good about this story, it's that it doesn't come from Montana. He is charged with William McCraney Jr. and an unspecified number of others who say that they were going to bury the bombs and not immediately use them, but hold them against one day when they would be at war, I guess, with the government. The BATF was tipped off by an informant. Everybody, of course, worried about the Olympic Games, because this was just 75 miles from Atlanta. They say there is no connection. The self-styled militia commander said the bombs would be used to defend their rights against the invasion of the government. The invasion of the government. So here we are again. They were the commander in civilian clothes and the other fellow in military-type fatigues. And so here we are again, a second sort of sad chapter for America. This growing a potential collision between the government and militia groups or militia wannabes or radicals. And these guys were making bombs, wrapping them up as one would a gun in cloth to preserve them. They're going to bury the bombs. That was their big project. And they were arrested on their big bomb finalizing day. They were going to finalize bombs and bury them, and then, I guess, dig them up as needed. So, you know, here we go again. The guns in South Lebanon quieted for the moment. A ceasefire agreed to, mainly one that will protect civilians from both sides. No more shooting near civilians, that sort of thing. It leaves open, though, an area in South Lebanon where the Hezbollah and Israel can, if they wish, continue to go at it. Big controversy on the minimum wage. Going to be a big fight. In California, as a matter of fact, it's going to be on the ballot. They raised the minimum wage in New Jersey. The question is whether we should do it nationwide. Minimum wage stats, 63% of those receiving it women. 82% white, 41% food service industry employees. The last minimum wage hike, 1991. It is now $4.25 per hour. The president wanted to raise it to $5.15. Some Republicans initially a whole dollar an hour. I thought that was brilliant myself. And I think the minimum wage, as a matter of fact, in New Jersey, they raised it by about that amount a year ago. And they actually had a slight increase in jobs. And as a general rule, ideologically, I am opposed to the minimum wage at all. I don't even think we really need it. However, politically, it seems to me, the Republicans really had something going for them. They were going to outdo the president. I think it's been long enough, 1991. A $1 hike probably would not lose too many jobs. I don't think it would. There are some who say it would, but I don't think so. I think the economy could sustain it without a lot of McDonald's and things like that going belly up. I don't think that would happen. It could be sustained. And I think politically, perceptually, the Republicans had a brilliant idea, in effect, pulling the rug out from under the president by offering a little bit more than the president was ready to offer, $1 all at once, as opposed to the president's, 90 cents over 2 years. So I sort of feel that that reasonably it could have been raised. There is an interesting story in the news. If you like animals the way I like animals, and I do, I love animals, as you know. This one involving a dog. I'm not a dog owner. But try and imagine this. Whole thing sounds like a fairy tale. A dog named Coconut Harry fell overboard, paddled the rough Atlantic for miles and miles, wound up on the Isle of Monkeys. Little guy's a golden retriever. And the story appears to be true. It began when the dog's owner, about 20 miles north of Key West on the Overseas Highway, was out April 14th celebrating her 49th birthday aboard her trawler with a friend and Coconut. Coconut Harry had been on the bow looking out at the water as usual, but was put in the cabin when the wind rose and the sea became rough. Anyway, she fell overboard. They searched till dark. They couldn't find her. This dog swam for 5 days, lost 10 pounds. 5 days in the water. Actually swam to an island. Can you imagine that? The will to live that would carry a dog to swim 5 days, something most human beings couldn't do. Now that's absolutely incredible to me. Well, I've got a lot more, but I would like to get to calls because obviously we're going to have Dr. Mitchell on later, and that's going to prevent some open line talk radio. Nevertheless, it will be a fascinating interview. Once again, if you have a question for Apollo 14 astronaut Edgar Mitchell, Dr. Edgar Mitchell, get it in by fax or phone, and I'll add it to the list of questions I have here. Again, one of my simplest is, was it fun? You know, walking on the moon, bouncing around. I've never had that many opportunities to really sit down with somebody that has done this and ask those kind of questions. We'll ask some more serious ones as well, but what the heck, if you're going to go to the moon, you want to know, right? I want to know. Was it fun? It must have been. Cherie in San Francisco sent this to me. A Japanese company and an American company decided to have a boat race on the Missouri River. Both teams practiced hard and long to reach their peak performance before the race. On the day of the race, the Japanese won by a mile. Afterward, the American team became very discouraged and morally depressed. The American management decided the reason for the crushing defeat just had to be found. A, quote, measurement team, end quote, made up of senior management was formed. They would investigate and recommend appropriate action. Their conclusion was the Japanese team had 8 people rowing and 1 person steering, while the Americans had 1 person rowing and 8 people steering. So American management hired a consulting company and paid them incredible amounts of money. They advised that too many people are steering the boat and not enough people are rowing. So to prevent losing to the Japanese again, the next year the rowing team's management structure was totally reorganized to 4 steering supervisors, 3 area steering superintendents, and 1 assistant superintendent steering manager. They also implemented a new performance system that would give the one person rowing the boat greater incentive to work harder. It was called the Rowing Team Quality First Program, with meetings, dinners, and free pens for the rower. We must give the rower empowerment and enrichments through this Quality First Program. So the next year, the Japanese won by 2 miles. Absolutely humiliated, the American management laid off the rower for poor performance, halted development of a new canoe, sold the paddles, canceled all capital investments for new equipment, and they gave a high performance award to the steering managers and distributed the money saved as bonuses to the senior execs. So there you've got it. Open lines, it is to be. East of the Rockies, you're on the air. Good morning.
2: Good morning, Mr. Bell. How are you doing?
1: Fine. Where are you?
2: I'm in Denton, Texas, and we can barely pick you up here, but I try my damnedest every night that you're on.
1: I'll tell you, conditions have not been very good lately. We've been having some solar storms, and radio reception has been the pits.
2: It's horrible here, but I the best I can to get you, because I feel like the things that you're doing is so important to humanity, and I don't mean to try to balloon it, but it just is. But Art, I wanted to ask you, have you been approached or called by any government officials about your latest findings?
1: Nary a one.
2: Not one.
1: Not one.
2: Well, Art,
1: but
2: that
1: would probably be a very poor idea, because, you know, for all the joking around I do, unless, you know, there's only one situation in which I can't tell you how I would answer. If the government came to me and said and proved to my satisfaction that there was a serious national security issue at risk, then I would have to think very hard about it. But otherwise, if the government came to me with some weak sister excuse about why I should have to do either this or that, I'd blow it out on the air, and they know it.
2: Okay.
1: So they wouldn't do it.
2: Time is limited with each caller, so I wanted to say I've been doing research here in the Denton Chronicle, and I have found so many reports of UFO sightings that were happening all over the United States prior to the Roswell accident, and also that they brought in 100 B-29s from Japan a week after Roswell. There is a map in the Denton Chronicle of a Roswell B-29 leaving Roswell and going to Missouri, and they all went to Alaska. There was a report of a downed B-29 in Shreveport, Louisiana, and 4 bodies were missing, Art Bell. And I'm serious. I can send these to you, and I'll back it up, and I'm going to do it next week, okay?
1: By all means.
2: I've got your P.O. box, and I'm going to do it. Thank
1: all right,
2: you, Art Bell.
1: I'll look forward to it. Take care. Thank you. On the first-time caller line, you're on the air. Hi.
3: Yes, Mr. Bell, how are you?
1: Fine.
3: I've got sort of a what-if for you.
1: All right.
3: What if a UFO spaceship came over your house, the aliens came out, they said. They would bring you aboard, fly you off, show you all their technological secrets, all the other worlds of the world, of the universe, and their inhabitants. But the one thing was that you would not be able to survive the full journey there and back. What would you do?
1: Well, what good would the knowledge or the exposure to all this wonderful stuff do me if I was dead?
3: Well, it was. I guess what I'm trying to say is...
1: I mean, isn't that a good question?
3: Oh, yes, that is a good question, but it just... I wonder how much your curiosity would be piqued to actually find out the secrets that are out there.
1: Well, it's a hard choice.
3: I mean, obviously, I've been listening for a few months. You like me, you're very intrigued by it, and I think it would...
1: Intrigued, yes.
3: It would give you something to think about.
1: But I mean, this death thing, it's a big hook, big problem there. Now, maybe if they threw in Shannon Dougherty. Thanks for the call, sir. Have a good morning. You'd get it all, only you wouldn't live to tell about it or think about it. I'm not sure that's a good deal. Not without Shannon, anyway. All right, we're going to break here at the bottom of the hour. And we'll be right back. The night is open. Dr. Mitchell will be here at 1 a.m. Pacific time. We'll be right back.
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1: Once again, I am indeed here at the top of the hour, if all goes well, and I say if all goes well because one never knows. Dr. Edgar Mitchell is due to be here, the Apollo 14 astronaut. Guy who walked on the moon. And here's a good question from somebody out there. Art, I can imagine the gamut of emotions that one would experience as you look from the moon to your world, the one on which you experienced your childhood and life experience. Art, please ask Dr. Mitchell, what was his first emotion and question at the moment he realized out there your vision of the moon and universe from the eyes of his youth was now at his feet? Did he ever experience sadness for the people on Earth, and if so, why? Sadness for the people on Earth. I wouldn't think that would be the emotion, but we will surely ask him. West of the Rockies, you are on the air, top of the morning.
2: Oh, good morning, Art.
1: Good morning.
2: I lost my train of thought, I'm sorry.
1: Well, you never got it, sir.
2: Actually, I want to comment on that. I'm not sure if the American people are ready either to find out about UFOs or...
1: No, I'm not sure. I'm not sure either. I've said this, and people take me to task for it, but I think the Brookings report is probably accurate, and that really puts me in a stinking position with the materials that I've got and the report I'm going to be getting, assuming that it would come back anything but normal materials. You know, I'd have to sit down and think about it.
2: Exactly. And also, about that six-year-old boy.
1: Yes.
2: What the heck do you do? I mean, it is a very sad thing that the 30-day-old baby is probably going to die, and I'm really sorry for that.
1: I know. I appreciate the call. The father and mother of the baby, who had three other children, get this, folks, according to the Associated Press, were out shopping. Grocery shopping at the time of the beating. They had not taken the young Ignacio along because he had a cough. They worried the chilly evening air would make it worse. So the parents of this little baby weren't home. They left it home alone. Who the hell would leave a 30-day-year-old child at home alone? There's one good point. Now, so the parents of the... infant were not even home at the time, and they don't say anybody was left there with the infant. So, that's crazy. That's crazy. Never left my son alone for a second. Well, alone maybe in a room. That's what I speculated about earlier, but not alone in the house. Of course not. There could be a fire. Anything could happen. So that's an amazing bit of news. West of the Rockies, you're on the air. Hello.
3: Yes. I'd like to ask you two questions for tonight. Now, what was this thing about this guy calling you a demon?
1: Oh, you had to hear the call.
3: Can you tell me about it, basically? About what the basic of the conversation was?
1: You already covered it.
3: Just called you a demon and hung up?
1: No. He kept calling me a demon for at least 3 minutes. The devil's mouthpiece. Devil's toe jam.
3: What did he say before that to make him...
4: The man from the burning pit of hell.
3: Okay. And the six-year-old boy, do you think he should get the chair?
1: The rock... what would that be? The high chair?
3: No, electric chair.
1: Oh, I see.
3: Did that 30-year-old... the 30-month-old or whatever... die, or is he... What's going on with that baby?
1: 30-day-old baby, sir. The baby is in critical condition on life support. Has been that way for now into the sixth day. So that you might know. And, of course, when they're in critical condition, it's unknown whether they're going to...

0: 26th day, so that you might know. And, of course, when they're in critical condition, it's unknown whether they're going to make it or not. Okay, wild card line, you're on the air. Good morning.
1: Good morning, Art. Dave calling from KEX Country.
0: Hi, Dave.
1: Am I to understand, Art, that you don't feel that cartoons or TV in general have any effect on children?
0: No, I didn't say that.
1: Okay, you said cartoons don't, though.
0: No, I didn't say that.
1: Oh.
0: What I said was, I watched cartoons all my young life. How old are you, Dave?
1: I'm 38.
0: 38. Did you watch cartoons when you were a kid?
1: I sure did.
0: How many murders have you committed?
1: You mean counting this month?
0: Yes.
1: None.
0: All right. Well, so the cartoons, you know, Roadrunner and otherwise, didn't affect me. I knew they were cartoons. I understood the difference between cartoons and real life.
1: Okay.
0: I never murdered, well, I did put a big shovel mark in the middle of my sister's nose, but I never murdered anybody, and you didn't, and I don't think the average person did. So I think it's controversial. I do think television has some effect, but I don't think it's turned our youngsters in the last decade into murderers.
1: Well, the reason I bring that up is because I lived with a woman who had a child who used to watch the He-Man cartoon. Are you familiar with that?
0: Of course.
1: Well, one day I caught he was sick at the time, and he took his little brother's head and stepped on it. It's like just like the cartoon. Now, I'm not saying he's going to turn into a murderer or anything like that, but I do feel with the psychological studies that where they show the adult modeling against one of those dolls that you hit and it comes right back up. Are you familiar with what I'm talking about?
0: Do you honestly think that cartoons are showing any less death, dying, or smushing in the last decade than they did in decades previous?
1: Well, I don't remember the He-Man type of thing, those He-Man or those Wonder or whatever they are that show actually more humans. I mean, seeing the Roadrunner and the Wile E. Coyote, I think, I'm not saying that was any less, but I'm just saying that now they show more of like what looks like Mommy and Daddy on the actual TV screen that are beating up on cartoon characters. That's all I'm trying to say.
0: Okay. Well, I appreciate it. Thank you. I don't rule it out. I've always thought that television does have some effect. And I've always thought that there ought to be some sort of, you know, you hate the word censorship, but some restraint shown in the period of time during which children get home from school, a lot of them latchkey, and the later evening programming. You know, there's kind of a window in there where they come home, open the door, shut it, grab a Coke, sit down in front of the television, and there you, away you go. So, I don't think it's the main and or only factor, but it probably has an effect. I think it has an effect. East of the Rockies, you're on the air. West of the Rockies, you're on the air. Good morning.
2: Good morning, Art.
0: Yes, sir.
2: This is CJ from Lathrop, California.
0: Hi, CJ.
2: I got a couple things for you. One's a what if, and the other one is, having worked for the dark side of our government in past years.
0: You did?
2: Yes, I did. And the oath of silence is something taken very seriously by people who work for the dark side of the government. And though you might not say that the astronauts worked for the dark side, they truly did. They worked for the DOD.
0: Would that be the? Would that apply to people who went to the dark side of the moon?
2: No, I just call the dark side of the government anything to do with the national security. And I termed it the dark side because there is truly a dark side to our government. And there is to every government.
0: Well, there is a dark side to stealth work.
2: Yes.
0: But it is in the cause of national security. That doesn't make it always dark.
2: I understand that.
0: Or at least people should understand the context of dark. National security is by nature stealth, and I guess you could say that's dark, but it's not always bad.
2: Well, many dark things happened. I've been working for nearly 15 years for the dark side of our government. I saw plenty of dark things.
0: Yeah,
2: but, you know, so I understand that oath of silence thing, and I think that they're just kind of dribbling this out like you've speculated and others have speculated, and this might be a way for them to get about doing it.
0: Well, I don't expect Dr. Mitchell to come on this morning and say, you know, Richard Hoagland's right. We didn't tell you about the 20-mile-high structures. You know, we just sort of left it out at the time, and I don't expect to hear that.
2: Oh, right. I understand that. And that comes along with my what-if. I want people to imagine this. Now, tomorrow, a UFO...

0: nice large one, lands at the UN, and they walk inside and they talk for 2 hours, and the whole time all the world's got TV cameras, you know, CNN and everybody else has got their TV cameras there. What do you imagine the percentage of people that would just go absolutely bonkers and think their life is over and, you know, the world would just be in a total uproar?
1: Yes.
0: So I think, you know, you're right when you say you don't think that they're ready. The Brookings report is probably right.
1: Sure it is.
0: People would just literally freak. I mean, total anarchy would just take over in a matter of hours. You know?
1: Well, I hate to believe that, but I'm afraid I do.
0: I think enough people would just literally lose it because of it. I mean, there'd be people jumping out of windows for starters, and you know, another percentage of people would be running out and robbing banks and headed for the hills.
1: Mm-hmm.
0: You know, so, I mean, I want everybody to think about that. What if that happened tomorrow? What do they think would happen? You know, all the people that they know, how many of the people do they know could handle this rationally and some who wouldn't handle this rationally? There's enough crazy people already.
1: Well,
0: if this happened.
1: Yeah, it would be a mixture, and absolutely true that a lot of people would not handle it well. And it would not take a lot of people not to handle it well to cause a big problem. There you are, and I just think that is a fact, and it leaves me in a very tough spot with regard to the materials that I have. No question about that. Art, May 7th, Paranormal Borderline, is that 9 p.m. Eastern or Western? I think it's 9 o'clock here in the West. I'm pretty sure it's 9 o'clock, but I'm not positive, so check your TV guide, all right? Richard Hoagland was supposedly to team up with Sarah McLendon. What happened? Well, they did get together is what happened, and Sarah McLendon wrote an article about it. You should put your hands on that, sir. All right, back to the lines. First-time caller line, you're on the air. Hello.
2: Yes.
1: Yes.
2: I have something to report that I have an 8mm movie film that is in color that was taken in 1967.
1: Yes.
2: And is a view out of an airplane cockpit window.
1: Would you turn down your radio, please?
2: Okay.
1: Thank you. An 8mm film, a view outside an airplane cockpit window? Or,
2: yes.
1: Uh-huh.
2: And in the film, I put it under a microscope and I can make out an absolute elliptical-shaped object that is glowing with a very bright white light because the light is reflecting into the cockpit window. I have 12 years of experience working in technical areas, and I work now as, I guess I'm repairing computer robotics boards.
1: You guess?
2: Well, that's one of the things that I work on, among many other electronic-type things.
1: Mm-hmm.
2: Anyway, I have this film, and I'm kind of like worried about how to get it analyzed. I'd like some kind of a professional team to look at this. I acquired the film. I did not take the film.
1: How did you acquire?
2: Through a friend of a friend.
1: A friend of a friend.
2: An older lady friend of mine. She acquired the film from some friends of hers who are older gentlemen. And they turned it over to her because they wanted me to make a videotape of the film for them so they could put it on their VCR.
1: Yeah, I was going to suggest that. Get the film converted to video. Then you'll be able to supply copies, and you can get several first-generation copies made and get one of those analyzed without risking your original film. That's what I guess I would do. And most photographic stores can accomplish that for you. East of the Rockies, you're on the air. Hi.
3: Hello, yes. Are you not speaking with a person at this time? Or
1: Are you a person?
3: Oh, yeah.
1: I'm speaking with you, and there is a delay. Turn your radio off, and you won't worry about it.
3: Oh, well, I thought you still had the lady caller on there.
1: Well, I have a delay, sir.
3: Oh,
1: so
3: okay.
1: Turn your radio off.
3: Okay, fine. Yeah, a couple quick comments here. The matter you mentioned about the telephone, the ringing only for so long is that I called the phone company about that, and they claimed that was the that was a policy of the 1-800 the radio station. You know, that was y'all's doing, so to speak.
1: No.
3: Is it?
1: That is inaccurate.
3: Well, okay, good. I'm
1: totally, absolutely, utterly inaccurate. We have been as high in the phone company as you can get, trying to get it changed. And,
3: yeah, because, see, that happened to me two times just tonight.
1: It happens to everybody, sir.
3: Yeah, it's a little bit...
1: annoying.
3: And like I said, I called and I talked, and she was vehement about it. This
1: well, she is wrong.
3: Thank you. Thank you. Also, that the, the Unsolved Mysteries had the Chupacabra goat sucker thing on again there tonight.
1: That's right. What'd you think?
3: Well, actually, I'm not, I wouldn't be surprised, with all the footage I've seen. I'm going on 40 years old here, and with all the footage I've seen and this and that with the Yeti, the Sasquatch, the plesiosaur theory of the Loch Ness, the giant squids, et cetera. I have no problem with that. We got things far beyond to be concerned about that. But the new movie coming out, matter of fact, you mentioned, someone had asked you a while back, your favorite science fiction movies. I'm sure you have seen The Day the Earth Stood Still, 1951.
1: Long ago.
3: Yes.
1: Michael Rennie, wasn't it?
3: Yes, indeed. Excellent actor. Wish I could have met that fella. Now, the new movie coming up, this Independence Day.
1: Yes.
3: Any sort of first-hand information, anything that the general public doesn't have any knowledge of?
1: Yes, everything you're going to see in Independence Day, sir,
3: mm-hmm.
1: is absolutely true.
3: Oh, I see. Well, okay, matter of fact, a couple of questions there for the Dr. Mitchell there, if he comes on here.
1: Yes, let's try that.
3: The Nazca plane in Peru, that seems rather obvious.
1: The what?
3: The Nazca plane in Peru, with all the lines and the...
1: Oh, yes, the, yes, yes, yes.
3: Yes. Mm-hmm. And then now Tunguska, matter of fact, I didn't get a chance to ask Mr. Hoagland last night. This is so messed up. Golly, it's just... in Siberia.
1: The explosion.
3: Supposedly
1: yeah.
3: It was a Tesla experiment that was off by a couple of degrees, so to speak, or...
1: Well, that... All right, thank you. That's all very controversial. Was it something from elsewhere that slammed in? Was it a Tesla experiment gone wild? Nobody knows. East of the Rockies, you're on the air. Hi.
4: Oh, good morning, Art.
1: Good morning.
4: First of all, congratulations on getting Dr. Mitchell on the show tonight.
1: Well, I don't have him yet, so don't put me in the position of the Chinese who launched that satellite congratulating each other before it was launched.
4: You're under the gun. You're under pressure here.
1: Yeah.
4: Well, anyway, it's very exciting. Looking forward to it.
1: Any questions you would like asked?
4: Yeah, I was wondering if it felt like strange or weird to like fall down and catch yourself and not feel the normal pressure of falling.
1: Hmm.
4: You know, for it not if it wouldn't hurt as much to fall down and be easier to, you know, stop yourself.
1: Well, I think a lot of that would depend on whether you tore your spacesuit.
4: Well, tearing the spacesuit, that'd be
1: tragic.
4: A whole different story, yeah. And I wonder if you ever thought about not being able to get back off the moon.
1: I'll bet he thought about that a lot.
4: Yeah.
1: I bet they all did. Thank you very much. Yes, that's a good question, isn't it? Not being able to get back to the LEM, or having that famous Houston, we've got a problem, no retrofire. There'll be no liftoff from the moon for this group. I wonder what they would have done. I wonder what they would have done. And I'm sure that horrible possibilities like that constantly ran through the minds of those who planned these missions in at NASA. I don't know how they would have handled all of that from a public relations point of view. It would have been horrible. Coverage of people stuck on the moon running out of food and air and everything that would keep them alive. West of the Rockies, you're on the air. Hello.
5: Hi, Art. This is Mike from Longmont, Colorado.
1: Yes, sir.
5: Hi. I'd like to talk to you about the Brookings Report.
1: Okay.
5: I have a problem with your view in that we wouldn't be able to handle it, or at least the majority of people in the United States wouldn't be able to handle it.
1: Well, I didn't say that they couldn't. I said some people clearly would not be able to handle it. Do you challenge that?
5: Well, I believe that they wouldn't, but I have a bigger problem with the fact that we're dealing with the deception as it is, and I see that as a larger problem. If we start getting to some truth about what's out there and about how everything works, it might end up being more beneficial than non-beneficial. Do you understand what I'm saying?
1: Yes. There's a lot of people who feel that way. But the question is not about them. The question is about the, admittedly, the minority, but still a large number of people, numerically, who would go batzoid.
5: I think that's definitely possible, but I think there'd be a lot of ways...
1: That is definitely the worry. Now, we've got to break it off there. Headed toward the top of the hour, Dr. Edgar Mitchell, next, maybe.
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1: It is indeed. Good morning, everybody. Dr. Edgar Mitchell, Apollo 14 astronaut, with us in a moment. All right. Now we go to Florida, and that's where Dr. Edgar Mitchell is. Dr. Mitchell, welcome to the program.
2: Well, good morning, Art.
1: It is really an honor to have you on the show.
2: Well, thank you. I'm pleased to be here.
1: Good. I've got a million questions, which probably are dumb. Everybody asks astronauts these questions, but I've got to do it because I've never heard the answers.
2: Well, give me the first 100,000 or so.
1: Yeah, all right. How did you get picked to be in the Apollo program? I guess that's a good place to begin.
2: Well, I kind of made it my business from 1957 on, after Sputnik went up. I'd recognize that humans are probably right behind robot spacecraft, and I wanted to go along, so I started working on it on my credentials in 1957, even before there were manned flight much more than a dream. It took me 9 years, adding to my test pilot credentials, getting a PhD from MIT, and being involved in space development with the military.
1: So it's sort of like you had a list, or you knew what the right stuff was going to be or was going to require, and you began fulfilling it.
2: That's kind of right. I didn't quite exactly know, but I just kept adding credentials and qualifications and hoping that sooner or later they couldn't ignore me any longer, which turned out to be true by 1966.
1: All right. Well, most people today, because all of this occurred so long ago, have forgotten a lot about it.
2: Mm-hmm.
1: What reminded them about it all was Apollo 13.
2: That's true.
1: Of course. And would you say, to the best of your knowledge, that Apollo 13, minus a little bit of dramatic license, was fairly correct?
2: Oh, yes. There was very little dramatic license in the movie Apollo 13. They did a marvelous job of keeping it right on track and very true to actually what happened.
1: All right. Bearing that in mind, and with a lot of people who've seen 13, the movie, going on 14 must have been a bit of a, even though I'm sure by then you were all locked into it and ready, still, in the back of your mind, with Apollo 13 just having occurred, you must have worried that a similar thing could have occurred.
2: On the contrary, took the position, hey, we've really gone over the spacecraft with a fine-tooth comb. The likelihood of something, of lightning striking twice in the same place is pretty small. At least it's nice consolation, whether it's true or not. Mathematically true is another matter, but it's nice consolation. The main problem was don't screw up. We were under the gun to fly a good mission, and so to ourselves, don't mess up. Do it right.
1: Mm-hmm. I guess my simple little question was, and it is a simple question, when you got to the moon, when you got on the moon, was it fun?
2: Fun? Oh, sure.
1: You know, I mean, was there time in between everything you had to do to just, you know, sort of feel the experience for yourself and have fun?
2: No, there wasn't time. Any moment that you took to do that was very brief, stolen. The clock did not permit that time. But, of course, Alan Shepard took the time to hit a golf ball.
1: Yes, he did.
2: I took the time to throw a javelin further than his golf ball. And
1: how far did your javelin go?
2: Well, both of them went out there a few yards. If we hadn't been such cumbersome, tight pressure suits, we could have done a pretty respectable job of throwing things halfway around the moon. But those pressure suits were tight and stiff and difficult to work with. They went out there a while.
1: Was there any chance that should you fall in one of those, you would catch it on a rock or a jagged and tear it?
2: There's a possibility. We were careful with regard to that. Watched each other pretty cautiously. Kept an eye on each other. Worked the buddy system and tried to make sure we didn't fall on anything really sharp. But it was a remote probability, but it was still there.
1: If something like that had occurred, Mm-hmm. Would it be automatically fatal, or would there have been time to do a quick patch job, assuming it wasn't a giant tear and something you'd live through?
2: We had ways to overcome small fissures or small holes in the suit, leaks in the suit. For short periods of time, we had a buddy system. We had an emergency oxygen supply that could hold up for very small leaks. And that's about all that we really expected to encounter. Were it a massive tear, it'd be too difficult to manage.
1: Did you ever have any concern, or did you give any thought to what would have occurred if the limb had not been able to lift off from the moon? And I wonder how they could have handled that from a PR point of view at Houston.
2: Well, we had about five ways to back up the engine ignition and the start sequence. Fortunately, we didn't have to use any of them, but we had several different backups, the last of which was to run a jumper cable from the descent stage through the hatch into the ascent stage circuit breaker panel.
1: So I wondered
2: what would happen when that cable went snaking out through the front door as we lifted off, but we never had to use that.
1: So there wasn't much thought that anything tragic would
2: happen. There was a lot of prior thought of backup, of creating backups for things that could go wrong. But once you've done that, you've done all you can do.
1: We went to the moon and went to the moon and went to the moon, and now we haven't gone to the moon, and it's been 30 years. And a lot of people, and I'm one of them, wonder about that. Why haven't we been back? Why haven't men been back?
2: The public hasn't supported it financially. That's the reason we cut off the last three flights, is the public started saying, ho-hum, so what have you done for us today? Why go back to the moon? Scientifically, there is plenty of reason to go back, and eventually we will, but we have to garner the public will, public and political will, and finances to do it. It will happen sooner or later.
1: Would it be how much the Saturn V, that's what you rode on top of, isn't
2: mm-hmm.
1: it? That was quite an incredible booster. How much thrust did that develop?
2: A little over 7 million pounds, about 7.3 million pounds.
1: It's hard to imagine what it's like sitting on top of a giant firecracker, isn't it?
2: No. Yeah, I compare it to the vertical subway ride, kind of shaking, rattling, and rolling as the gimbals move the vector around. And with acceleration, you're being pushed back in the seat ever more firmly until you reach first stage cutoff of a minute or so. About a minute and 20 seconds in flight.
1: How many G's at that point?
2: Not too many, a little over four. The liftoff is relatively light. It's the emergency reentry that pushes you up to high G loads, potentially up to 16, 16 and a half G. We practice that, and it's not a comfortable feeling to practice emergency aborts.
1: What is human endurance for G's, roughly?
2: Depends on how you're taking it. Transverse G's through the body, like we were taking it, you're going to start to black out above 16 if you sustain it too long. But you can take a jerk or short impulses higher than that. You may tear a few blood vessels, but you'll survive it. I don't really know what the absolute limit is. They tested that out in the White Sands by Colonel Harold Stapp. Mm-hmm. Tested out in the White Sands back in the 60s with rocket sleds that they brought to a screeching halt up to 20 or 30 Gs, as I recall.
1: Wow.
2: And yeah, they sustained a bit of damage sometimes doing that.
1: What would you, was there any surprise for you on the moon? Was there anything you found on the moon that you didn't expect to find?
2: Well, not along the lines you're talking about. The only big surprise was it was much more difficult to navigate than we thought, because it looks like a fairly smooth surface where we landed, relatively smooth, but it turns out the undulations of the crater impacts are like sand dunes, and they're much higher than you think they are. So whereas we thought we could navigate across the surface very very, very precisely within inches if we wanted to. It turns out you couldn't do that because you lose sight of your landmarks. Just like walking through the desert with sand dunes, you come over one sand dune and boom, behold, there's another one, and you can't quite see what's over the next one.
1: Would that have blocked your, in other words, with that kind of geography, which is hillier than you thought, would that have blocked your view, or did you have a great view to the moon's horizon?
2: Oh, we had great views. What I'm talking about is micro-navigation here.
1: Oh, I see. Okay.
2: Down to within feet or so. We knew where we were within 10, 15 yards, but not within 10 or 15 feet sometimes, like the geologist wanted us to have.
1: Hmm. A lot of people thought the early Apollo missions might, you know, when the LEM came down, might go sinking into the moon dust, and there was going to be a great deal of moon dust there.
2: Yep.
1: A lot of people thought that.
2: Well, there was a great deal of moon dust. It just turned out it was it compacted very nicely in the big pads we had on the bottom of the struts, cushioned it very nicely, and we didn't sink in.
1: All right, let me try this one on you. It's a fax. I have several. Regarding your appearance on Dateline, NBC's Dateline, a few minutes into the interview, if you had missed it, you would have missed the commentator's remark that Dr. Mitchell returned from the moon with a couple of secrets. So if he's unable or unwilling to corroborate Richard Hoagland's work, and we'll get to that later, I'd like to know if it's true that there are some secrets. Is there anything, any secret that you learned that you still are unable to discuss?
2: Absolutely not. No, the secrets he was referring to was a little teaser for the fact that I did that ESP experiment, telepathy experiment.
1: Mm-hmm.
2: But there, I have no classified information or information I can't talk about. Talked about everything I know to talk about regarding the flight.
1: Of course, if you had classified information that you couldn't talk about, then you obviously couldn't talk about it, right?
2: So. No, but yes, that is true, except for the fact I deny that that's the case. So NASA, we were totally open program. We had nothing to hide. We were to tell the world what we found, and as far as whatever we saw, we can talk about it.
1: All right, I don't shy away from things. Here's another fax. It says, don't ask this directly. You may not be able to broach the subject without causing some tension between you and your guest. Edgar Mitchell's company, this fax says, has been and is still funded by the CIA.
2: Absolutely untrue.
1: Absolutely untrue.
2: No, I, if you recall, back in the early 70s, I did work with at Stanford Research Institute with Harold Puthoff and Russell Targ and Uri Geller and all that. And I was invited to brief the CIA on our results, which I did.
1: Mm-hmm.
2: George Bush was head of the CIA at that time. And subsequently, a great deal of work was done by CIA on psychic work, and very successfully, because the Soviets were doing it at that time as well in the Brezhnev area. Very successfully. And as a matter of fact, much of that work has just been declassified and released to the public within the last few months.
1: That's true.
2: Harold Puthoff has written, and Russell Targ both, have written several papers just in this year, after 20-some years of secrecy, about all of that work. And it was very successful work and very exciting. But as far as funding my company and any of my efforts, no, I've never had one penny of CIA funding.
1: Okay. You did conduct an ESP experiment, it mm-hmm. is now known. What were the results of that experiment? What'd you do?
2: Well, the standard sort of test that had been done in the laboratory by J.B. Ryan and other people for 30 years or more, I just simply conducted it in that environment. And I can only quote the results statistically because that's the way it was set up. The probability that chance could have produced our results was 1 in 3,000.
1: 1 in 3,000.
2: So it was statistically a significant test.
1: So you had arranged, I guess, with somebody on Earth to be receiving, and you were four people, and you were going to send a message.
2: Mm-hmm.
1: What, mid-flight?
2: No, I did it four different times. Planned to do it more than that, but I was... had time to do it four different times during my rest period. It took about 7 minutes each time to organize the standard Zener symbols in accordance with random numbers selected from a random number table and copied onto my knee pad.
1: Mm-hmm.
2: And I organized the symbols according to random orientation of the numbers 1, 2, 3, 4, 5, and then simply thought about each symbol in turn for 15 seconds.
1: And the result was that it would have been 1 in 3,000. It could have been...
2: That chance could have produced that result.
1: That result. That's incredible.
2: Yeah, it was very significant. It was quite in keeping with what scientists had found in the laboratory for 30 years or more.
1: Did NASA know you were going to do that?
2: No, they did not.
1: Had they known, would they have been happy?
2: Not particularly.
1: How did you decide to concoct that experiment?
2: Well, as I tell in my book that's coming out, I had been in discussion with some medical people, as a matter of fact, mm-hmm. who were very good scientists and who were frustrated with the establishment's lack of interest in these human capabilities. And it seemed like too good an opportunity to pass up because no one had ever been able to conduct an experiment over those distances. Now, it's a simple experiment. It didn't show a lot because one set of experiments is never enough. But it was indicative, and the only problem with it, only problem was that it got broken to the press before we were ready to and before we had chance to analyze the results and do it in a thoroughly scientific, proper way.
1: Care to say how it got out?
2: The one of our persons involved in it, who happened to have been a professional psychic, couldn't contain himself, got too excited, and leaked it to the press.
1: I see. All right, let me jump to something else here. You, on Dateline, virtually suggested that you think, your opinion, it's always safe to say that, is that there was really perhaps a crash in 1947 in Roswell, and that it has been covered up. Is that roughly accurate?
2: Yeah, that's pretty accurate. Let me give a little background. I lived in Roswell at the time, but I was too young, of course, to know much about that incident, although it was not too far from my parents' ranch. Yeah, interestingly enough, and also as I point out in my book, Robert Goddard lived right down the road from where I grew up in Roswell. Walked past his house on the way to school every day. So the Roswell area is of interest to me. I remember that incident vaguely, remember the headlines, and didn't think much about it at the time when it was said, well, it's just a weather balloon. But the subsequent events and the people who have come forth in later years saying that they were told to keep quiet, but they don't want to keep quiet anymore, and the many, many investigations of it suggest that there's really more to it than has been told.
1: I think there's in the order of about 130 witnesses.
2: Yeah, there's a lot of people.
1: It's a lot of people, yes.
2: And many of them now in later stage of their life saying, we really don't want to go to our grave with this misinformation now.
1: There are a lot of people who would say the same thing about you. In other words, that you wouldn't want to go to your grave with secrets about the moon. Now, I'm not going to beat this to death, but I'm going to ask you.
2: Please do. Ask it directly.
1: Richard Hoagland claims that there are great glass structures on the moon, and he presents photographs, including one, I might add, of you on the moon, in which he claims reflections in your visor are showing things that were in front of you that you have not admitted were there.
2: Well, I will refer, the kindest thing that can be said is what the Washington Post said, green cheese and bologna. It simply is not true.
1: Simply not true?
2: It's pseudoscience. It's just nonsense. Alan Bean, I think, gave a quick comment, a proper comment. I happened to be out of pocket at the time this press conference took place a month ago. But Alan Bean's comment is absolutely correct. Had we discovered such a thing, we would have been totally delighted to reveal it to the public. And he was also, in tongue-in-cheek, said, I would love to have gone to collect the Nobel Prize for having such a discovery. No, there simply was nothing like that.
1: All right, doctor, stay right there. Take a break. It'll be about 4 or 5 minutes. We'll be back with more. Apollo 14 astronaut Dr. Edgar Mitchell is our guest, and he's written a book. Get a pencil, get a paper, because he's going to offer you an opportunity to get an autographed copy of his book, dedicated autographed copy. You'll never get that chance again. We'll be right back.
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1: Once again, here I am. Good morning, everybody. Back to Apollo 14 astronaut Dr. Edgar Mitchell in a moment. All right, back now to Florida, and my guest, Dr. Edgar Mitchell, Apollo 14 astronaut. Doctor, this question does not relate to you because of the nature of your crew on Apollo 14, so don't take it that way. But one day, if America is to ever, or any nation on this globe, I guess, is ever to launch a spacecraft to elsewhere, truly to elsewhere, beyond our system, in what will be a very long space flight, there may have to be generations, literally, of people to accomplish that fact, unless we can start moving a lot faster than light. Toward that end, I would think that NASA would have, but wouldn't talk about, a great interest in whether it would be possible to procreate in space, or the nature of procreation, and that leads to whether there's ever been sex in space, and we talked about that one night, and you seem like person to ask, do you think there has been?
2: I can't answer that from definitive knowledge.
1: I understand.
2: But sooner or later, there's going to be. There may very well have been, but I don't know of any official experiments for that.
1: There may be
2: just an extension of what the aviators always talked about, the Mile High Club. I mean, you're just getting up there 100 miles high. That's
1: I think it would be irresistible, wouldn't you?
2: Yeah.
1: And there must be a file in the back of somebody's file drawer about that. I mean, it is, at the same time, an interesting question, a fun question, and a question that is very serious, or could potentially be very serious.
2: Well, we certainly need to consider it because, as you point out, long-distance space flight can take years and years, even though, by the way, it's a matter of interest. There's a lot of work going on at the moment to learn to modify the basic characteristics of local space in order to change the speed of light. So locally, one could exceed the speed of light.
1: Wait a minute.
2: Not really exceed the speed of light, but it would appear that one is exceeding the speed of light.
1: Is this a theory that embraces virtually folding space so that you in effect jump from point to point?
2: No, that is the wormholes or tunneling approach. No, this is goes right to the very definition of what is the speed of light, and it's the electrical and a magnetic it's associated with the electric magnetic permeability of the medium. And if you can modify that, then you could modify the apparent speed of light. But it's very far out. There's just a few papers been written on it, and it's being looked at this point. But it holds some promise from a scientific point of view. Very, very hard-nosed approach to it.
1: All right. One of the things that Richard Hoagland may not be so far out on and that you may wish to comment on is he talks about a new type of physics that seems to sound a lot like what Tesla worked on, that seems to relate to something you've talked about, this zero-point energy.
2: Yeah. Well, let's not give Hoagland credit for that. It's closer, much closer to Tesla's work, but a number of physicists, including Hal Puthoff, whom I'm very close to, Tom Bearden, others have been working with zero-point field concepts, and I was just discussing what I was just discussing comes out of zero-point field work.
1: Mm-hmm.
2: That the zero-point field is the underlying quantum field of quantum fluctuations that supports all matter, and in space you'd call it It's space energy.
1: It's energy that's all around us.
2: All around us, everywhere. And it is the fundamental fluctuation that's left over. If you were to reduce space to, space is 0 degrees Celsius, it's the quantum fluctuations that remain at 0 degrees Celsius. Or you could also say it's the source of the Big Bang. It was there, and the Big Bang arose out of a zero-point field.
1: Does it seem likely to you, Doctor, that that the Big Bang is the correct theory?
2: Well, all the evidence, it gets stronger and stronger and stronger the more you look at it, that there's something like problem is not with the Big Bang itself. It's with what happens in the first few nanoseconds of the event and defining precisely what happens at each instance. And they're narrowing in on that. But something close to the way that the current standard description of the Big Bang did take place.
1: If it's the Big Bang or some modification of the Big Bang, then doesn't it follow that if Roswell really occurred, if there really was a crash at Roswell, or there have been others, or there are others to visit, that any materials gathered would likely, frankly, be very much like the materials we have here on Earth? In other words, all materials sourced from a common point.
2: In my own book, I discuss this at considerable length. What really comes out of it is that the Big Bang tells us that all matter is interconnected in some way. And this comes out of an experiment only 12 years ago called the Aspect Experiment, or more formally, Bell's Theorem, which has been tested and proven to be correct, that matter, once in connection or correlated with each other, remains correlated in some sense. And I trace this up to being responsible for what we experience as our inner experience. Non-locality is the correct term. And we experience our ESP, our intuition, our creativity, as a result of that very fundamental physical relationship that exists in nature. And it always existed in nature, and it's responsible for us having our inner experience the way we have them.
1: Going to space, going to the moon,
2: was
1: it at some level a very spiritual experience?
2: And this was what got all of this going, as far as I'm concerned. It was the perception in looking at the cosmos, seeing the stars, seeing the galaxies, seeing the galactic clusters, the profusion of billions and billions and billions of stellar objects, with this tiny little Earth set in the midst of it, and perceiving that the molecules of my body, of that spacecraft we were in, of each other, of everything around us, were all manufactured in those ancient stars, and that our story about ourselves from science was incomplete, and our cosmology about how we came to be from our cultural traditions and our religions was archaic. That we needed a new story. And that new story was, what is it that makes us conscious? Why is it that we're aware beings like we are? And the answer to it, to that question, is centered around what I have been doing for the last 25 years, trying to find what's going on here. Our answers are not complete, but I think after 25 years of working at it, we're getting pretty close to a good answer. And it does involve a zero-point field. It does involve quantum physics. It does involve spiritual experience, mystical experience, parapsychological functioning. All of those things have to be satisfactorily answered if we're to know what it is we are.
1: Do you think it would be more devastating to learn there are others of greater technical capability, or more devastating to learn there are not?
2: Oh, more devastating to know there are not. I think it's absolutely wonderful to know, when you first start with the idea, this universe is full of life. It's full of intelligent life. The fact that some of it might be a little bit more advanced or happened a little earlier than our civilization seems natural. If life is throughout the universe, which is quite a different concept than we held 25 or 30 years ago, but now I think that is the case. And if the universe is approximately 15 billion years old or so, give or take a few, it would not be strange that maybe a civilization could be a few million or even a billion or so years older than we are.
1: Do you think we're ready to know that now?
2: Oh, absolutely. Absolutely.
1: Well, surely many are, and I would be certain you would be, and I would be. But there was the Brookings report that suggested a great many people in our society would not be ready.
2: I think that's probably true, but not nearly like it was 25 years ago. A recent study done by my own institute demonstrates that, has broken the demographics down into three different groups called the traditionalists, the moderns, and the postmoderns. And the postmoderns, another name for them is called cultural creatives, which is the group like you and I are that are looking for new answers, looking for where the future is, not afraid of these ideas. That group has changed from 2% to 24% in the last 20 years and is in equal in size in the United States. I'm talking about U.S. demographics, equal in size to the traditionalist and the moderns. Now, the moderns would be your corporate people, your materialist scientist, the yuppie group, and so forth. And the cultural creatives would be the greens, the environmentally sensitive people looking to the future. All those groups are now roughly the same size, with the cultural creatives increasing and the others decreasing.
1: All right, look, you've got a book, and I want to plug it for you. It's called The Way of the Explorer. Can you give us, I'll tell everybody how to get the book and stuff in a moment, but can you give us an idea of what The Way of the Explorer tells us?
2: We I talk a bit about the space experience, of course, how I got into all of that, and but most of the book and the story of looking at the universe and being awestruck by what I was experiencing, but most of it is the research of the last 25 years going into these various topics, mystical experience, the parapsychological experience, studying consciousness, how does it relate to our psychology, to our religion, to our mystical experience, to our science, and giving my thoughts on it and my work of the last 20-some years, and coming to a new model called the dyadic model of how it relates, how what does all this mean to us, and where does it seem to be taking us in the future. And I touch upon the UFO experience a bit, the notion that intelligent life is probably throughout the universe. And the real question is, have we found each other yet? All of these items are touched upon, some of them in significant detail, and it's kind of the result of my last 20-some years of research. It's hung upon an autobiographical story, and the people that have read it say, hey, that's a pretty interesting tale you got there, Mitchell.
1: If another a group of people from elsewhere had been watching us, or if we have been observed, then surely those moments when we left our planet in a significant way beyond low Earth orbit or even geosynchronous orbiting satellites, those moments would have been, I would think, of intense interest to somebody else. And so obviously the question, did you en route to the moon or back see anything at all that was anomalous?
2: No. I wish we had. I mean, these stories and rumors have been around for years, but I have had no experience, none on our flight, and to my knowledge, no unexplained experience on any of the flights that in this regard. And yes, it, in an evolutionary sense, an extraterrestrial intelligence would be very curious about the evolutionary progress that a civilization they discovered had made. So if we were watching somebody's first steps into space, we'd be intensely curious about it.
1: All right. This is something that had to have been covered by NASA, though you say it didn't happen. Had there been contact, had you seen another craft, met something on the moon, seen something on the moon, what was the protocol? Was there a protocol?
2: There was none.
1: In other words, you guys would just get on the mic and say, hey, Houston, guess what?
2: Yeah, exactly. Because the official position at that point in history, it cannot happen. This doesn't exist. So it wasn't even discussed. Had it happened, it would have been exactly that. Hey, guys, Houston, look what, guess what's happened.
1: Really?
2: Yeah.
1: I would have thought there would have been at least some private, secret code word or contact or something before you just blurted out, you know, a whole thing out publicly? No, huh?
2: Nope. It was considered, as far as I'm concerned, considered such a remote event that it wasn't even discussed. Now, did any of us individually think about it? Sure. And say, well, that would have been curious. That would have been nice.
1: You remember 2001?
2: Mm-hmm.
1: The obelisk?
2: Yep.
1: All the rest of it?
2: Mm-hmm.
1: As you reflect, Doctor, on what it all means or how we came to be, and that's what we're all asking, do you consider that a possibility that that life here on Earth was, in effect, jump-started one way or the other, obelisk or otherwise, by folks from elsewhere?
2: I doubt if it's really started that way. But there's some interesting speculation by, I'll think of the block of his name. It just blocked his name. He wrote The 12th Planet.
1: Zachariah Sitchin.
2: Zach Sitchin.
1: Yes.
2: Thank you. That says, well, maybe they intervened along the way, and that the historical biblical story out of Samaria could very well have been that sort of influence. I would love to have Sitchin's work either confirmed or denied by additional scholarship, because it's intriguing, and he makes a very strong case, and it's interesting stuff, and it's quite possible. But I think we probably originated, much like life originated elsewhere, and that the model for that is what I give in my new book as to how that could possibly happen.
1: Uh-huh. Interesting.
2: By the way, you know, we're also considering doing quite a bit of film work with this. I'm associated with North Tower Films out in California.
1: Really?
2: That trying to get some of these ideas down on film, because it's a modern way to do it, and into computers, into multimedia approaches. If any of your readers or listeners are interested in that and in helping getting involved, we could get them involved for that one, too.
1: And they would contact you at the same address?
2: Well, no, I've got a number for that. You contact me, but the best thing is to go directly to, if you're interested in getting involved, to North Tower Film, which is 415-868-1452.
1: 1452.
2: Looking for funding. We have a very fine producer. Did you see the movie Who Framed Roger Rabbit?
1: Oh, yes.
2: Oh, it's Robert Watts as a producer.
1: Okay.
2: One of the producers. He does a marvelous job. Also did the Indiana Jones series and Star Wars trilogy. He was involved with all of that. So he's a marvelous producer that helps do some of our work. And we're trying to do some of this work around what's coming out of this new approach to science and to mystical approaches.
1: Well, there is certainly a lot suddenly happening. Your statements, those that are going to be, interestingly, made May 7th, which is the date your book is coming out,
2: mm-hmm.
1: I know, by Gordon Cooper on Paranormal Borderline. Apparently some incredible statements coming. I don't have a full text, but the people that do have told me they're amazing statements. And a lot of people would say the things you have said, that Gordon Cooper will say, and others, are all leading up to something, that it's a slow sort of preparation. That's the way people feel. And that motion pictures are adding to that, you know, Independence Day coming up, the big movie.
2: Mm-hmm.
1: The whole thing. That all of this is leading to a sort of crescendo of information when there'll be some big revelation. Do you think that may be?
2: Well, we're in an evolutionary universe. This is a major point I make in the book. We're evolving. We're continuously changing. We're
1: mm-hmm.
2: continuously innovating. And what I believe is happening is that on our Earth, evolution is coming under our conscious control. And as a result, it's a new order of things. It's a new paradigm for the way we operate. In other words, the future of Earth is in our hands.
1: All right, Doctor, hold it right there. That's a good place to hold it. We'll be back following the news at the top of the hour. My guest is Apollo 14 astronaut Dr. Edgar Mitchell. Yes, we will get phone lines open. Stay right there.
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1: This is Cusco, C-U-S-C-O. It is a group that I've been using actually as bumper music now for years. Can you believe it's been years? Now, Dr. Edgar Mitchell in Florida, back once again, Doctor.
2: Mm-hmm.
1: Gee, it's great having you here.
2: Oh, it's nice to talk with you. I'm enjoying it.
1: I always wanted to talk to somebody who went to the moon and walked on the moon, and it's exciting to me. That's one thing I will never get to do. And
2: oh, not necessarily.
1: Well, that goes to the nature of my question, and that is, now we're talking about a space station with the Russians,
2: mm-hmm.
1: and I guess the space program has not gone as aggressively as people like yourself, myself, might have wished it to. Where should the space program be going? If you had your druthers and money wasn't a problem, what would we be doing?
2: Well, I think we're probably doing a lot of the right things right now. But in due course, we will do all of these things. We will go back to the moon. We will go to Mars. We will go out through the solar system. We will even go beyond the solar system in due course. Sometime in the next century or so, or beyond. But right now, I think we need to get our act together here on Earth. And the space technology is absolutely marvelous for surveying the Earth, seeing how to get ourselves better organized here, get things pulled together. It's quite apparent when you look at Earth from space that this thin, thin, thin little biosphere that we have is rather in jeopardy. You know, we spotted the burning forest, the pollution from space. It's very easy to see, and it's causing people to be very concerned. So getting ourselves organized, recognizing who and what we are, what is our place in the cosmos, laying our plans for the future, it's an appropriate thing to do now. We've only been in space about 30-some years, and that's just nothing. And we're just really starting to understand what this environment's all about.
1: Does that overview, seeing the Earth that way, cause you to become an environmentalist?
2: It certainly causes you to become to ask questions in a different way. And most of the people who have been in space, I would say, are now, if not ardent environmentalists, certainly very sensitive to the environmental issues. It's very obvious from the space, from the space overview.
1: A lot of people have asked this, and I've always wanted to. A lot of people, Doctor, who went to space, went to the moon, or even in the early Mercury program, have had terribly troubling lives. Broken marriages, drug or alcohol problems, just generally have had trouble. But I would guess, and this is just my guess, that that's true of a lot.
2: It's quite apparent when you look at Earth from space that this thin, thin, thin little biosphere that we have is rather in jeopardy. You know, we spotted the burning forest, the pollution from space. It's very easy to see, and it's causing people to be very concerned. So getting ourselves organized, recognizing who and what we are, what is our place in the cosmos, laying our plans for the future, it's an appropriate thing to do now. We've only been in space about 30-some years, and that's just nothing. And we're just really starting to understand what this environment's all about.
1: Does that overview, seeing the Earth that way, cause you to become an environmentalist?
2: It certainly causes you to become to ask questions in a different way. And most of the people who have been in space, I would say, are now, if not ardent environmentalists, certainly very sensitive to the environmental issues. It's very obvious from the space, from the space overview.
1: A lot of people have asked this, and I've always wanted to. A lot of people, Doctor, who went to space, went to the moon, or even in the early Mercury program, have had terribly troubling lives. Broken marriages,

0: it certainly causes you to become far, to ask questions in a different way. And most of the people who have been in space, I would say, are now, if not ardent environmentalists, certainly very sensitive to the environmental issues. It's very obvious from the space, from the space overview.
1: A lot of people have asked this, and I've always wanted to. A lot of people, Doctor, who went to space, went to the moon, or even in the early Mercury program, have had terribly troubling lives, broken marriages, drug or alcohol problems, just generally have had trouble. But I would guess, and this is just my guess, that that's true of a lot of test pilots, too, people who live on the edge one way or the other. Is that the answer, do you think?
0: That's largely true. I think the NASA program itself in the early days, we had very high family problems just because of the intensity, the dedication. This idea of going to the moon back in the 60s was so exciting, and people were so dedicated that the men and women, mostly men in those days, focused on their jobs, and families came second. And that's just not the way you keep a family together. And as a result, we had our casualties. And I think the timbre of the times, as we see in American society in general these times, that we're undergoing a transition, and it has been very difficult on the families themselves. But it's just a part of the times, I believe, and the intensity of this very marvelous program we were a part of.
1: I want to dispel another rumor, or it's actually more than that. Flying around on the Internet, mm-hmm. this great new information resource we have, there are all these texts. There are a lot of texts of supposed astronaut communications intercepted by amateur radio operators during blackout times about things they saw, most amazing things.
0: Yep.
1: All baloney?
0: Well, I can't, without analyzing them individually, I can't say they're all baloney, but by and large, I would say, in a general statement, yeah, they're all baloney.
1: Mm-hmm. You and Gordon Cooper and others are probably considered within the astronaut corps to be kind of out on the edge yourself, are you not?
0: In some ways, yeah.
1: Do you expect others to come forward and say the kind of things that you've been saying?
0: Well, they have been. Some of them have, perhaps a little more guardedly. I've kind of made it my business for the last quite a few years to look very carefully, very critically at many of these frontier concepts to see what validity they had. And we're finding many of them have a certain amount of validity. And as they have validity, you start to find ways to bring them into the body of our knowledge. And when you're a pioneer in that way, as I try to be, yes, you invite criticism. You invite the wise nods and the shaking of heads and so forth.
1: Yes.
0: But that just goes with the territory of being an explorer.
1: It does. Neil Armstrong is a good example. I can't give you the exact quote, but he went to the White House, I'm sure you've heard it, and said that there are places to go and things to see that will boggle your mind or something very close to that.
0: Yeah, and that's quite true.
1: Well, that implies a knowledge, though, that he has that he can't quite fully or is not willing to quite fully articulate, sort of a tease.
0: It's probably more not quite able to articulate. I have had exactly that same problem of trying to explain what is the ineffable. And that has always been the problem between science and our mystical experience. Science wants things precise, well defined, and with exquisite precision. But most of our human experience doesn't have that precision. It's what we feel. It is our reaction to an environment, and there aren't words to properly describe it. If it were, then it wouldn't be such a mystical experience.
1: All right. Well, you have had the ultimate physical experience, the science experience of going to the moon. Do you think the ultimate answers that man seeks are going to be found in the hard sciences, or do you think that we will have to turn inward to find those answers?
0: Science has to modify itself. And it's all centered around one concept. It's the first person experience. Each one of us lives in our skin. Each one of us has an inner experience. That's the only experience we have.

0: science is concerned with describing that from the third person or objective point of view. And unfortunately, you cannot describe all first person point of view from the third person point of view. Hmm. That is where science breaks down. And the religious or cultural or subjective experience is all that each of us really has. That is the basis of our existence. And bringing science into understanding how to better deal with the personal, subjective, inner experience is what my studies have all been about. And that is really where the dividing line is here.
1: All right. Here's something that I would like to ask you about. Maybe you can answer it in a way I haven't been able to. But those of religious faith, deep mm-hmm. religious faith, mm-hmm. many of them view discussion of UFOs, discussion of people or others that may be out there as of the devil.
0: Mm-hmm.
1: How do you react to that?
0: Well, I grew up in a fundamentalist tradition. I tell the story in my book about my mother, who was healed amazingly in one of these powerful things, healing moments, very much the way Jesus is supposed to have healed people. Only the interesting part was this fellow was a Buddhist shaman, and he did a pretty marvelous job of healing my mother. And she subsequently started thinking about it. I described this in the book, by the way.
1: What did she suffer?
0: She had glaucoma and was very surely going blind. She wore thick, by the time this happened, she wore very thick Coke bottle glasses and was legally blind without them. And she was healed and could see, broke, interesting story, dropped her glasses on the floor, ground them under her shoe, and said, "Son, praise the Lord, I can see."
1: Wow.
0: Drove home without her glasses 300 miles by herself.
1: And if I were to say, the devil did that?
0: Well, just let me finish the story. She called me a week later and said, "Son, was this man a Christian?" And I said, "Oh, Jesus, no, Mother. I'm sorry, he wasn't." The next day, she had to put her glasses back. Had to go get new glasses. Her belief system was so strong that since she couldn't accept a Buddhist shaman healing her,
1: I understand.
0: She rejected the healing. Now, interestingly enough, 10 years later when she passed away, she still hadn't had an operation because it was pretty risky back in those days. But she never went blind. Her eyesight improved over the years, the 10 years remaining to her, so that by the time she passed away, her glasses were a far weaker prescription than when this incident occurred.
1: Well,
0: very
1: that's
0: amazing
1: that's
0: story.
1: Amazing.
0: Got me started on all of this.
1: Oh, it did?
0: Well, that was a part, one of my earliest experiences with consciousness and paranormal at work, even before I ran into Uri Geller. Uri Geller came after that, and I had been studying with this shaman to see how in the world can this possibly happen. As a scientist, I wanted to understand it.
1: Do some of your old colleagues come to you and say, "Edgar, what are you doing?"
0: Yep.
1: They do?
0: The fact is, they did right after the experiment in space, that many of them came in, closed the door, looked around nervously, and said, "Tell me about it."
1: Uh-huh.
0: It's been happening for 20-some years.
1: And so you just told them about it.
0: Right. I'll tell anybody who's asked.
1: File forward, obviously.
0: Yeah.
1: There was a report last night, Doctor.
0: Mm-hmm.
1: Last night, scientists, it says, are now calculating that asteroid 433,
0: mm-hmm.
1: Known as Eros, will wander into Earth's orbit. Now, it's not a minor little asteroid. It is the size of Manhattan.
0: Mm-hmm.
1: Scientists are saying eventually a collision with Earth is likely, maybe not for a million years, but and that's a long time, but they calculate it will probably occur. Now, of course, that's far larger than the one that supposedly took out the dinosaurs.
0: 50% probability.
1: 50%. Half and a half. Well, all right, that's a big probability.
0: That's a pretty good size probability.
1: And it's also not the only asteroid out there. Now, potentially one day, something's going to come along that will do to us what was done to the dinosaurs.
0: Quite possibly.
1: That's been a recent concern of scientists, so it's a good reason to have a space program, isn't it?
0: Yep. And you see, this illustrates what I'm talking about in our evolutionary path. We are indeed, these events can come under our conscious control by the time that might happen. See, it's not, they say the probability is very, very low in the next 10,000 years, virtually zero. And within 10,000 years, we certainly would have the technology to divert an object like that with perhaps nuclear power or some such technology that we could invent by the time that happens. So that illustrates the fact we could bring this sort of natural disaster within our ability to pervert it or change it. We may not be able to get to earthquakes by that time, but again, we might. But certainly, it's feasible that we could divert an asteroid that was going to collide with it.
1: All right. There are many who have prophets, people who claim to see. You mentioned earthquakes. Gordon Michael Scallion, he's a fellow I work with, brilliant guy. Others who see great earth changes coming, great earthquakes coming. And indeed, I look at our society right now. We were dealing with a story this morning of a six-year-old who may have or is alleged to have planned the murder of a 30-day-old child, this sort of thing. Events socially, economically, politically, seem to be in rapid deterioration, and events appear to be quickening, geologic events as well. Have you looked at that?
0: Well, yes, I have, and I describe part of this in the book. I don't know that geologic events are accelerating, but certainly, well, in the sense that weather events, if they're influenced by the ozone layer, if they're influenced by the global warming, the greenhouse effect, those can be traced to human activity. And if we can trace it to human activity, then yes, it's accelerating because every measure of human activity has a period of doubling now that is less than a human lifetime. And it's the first time that's happened in all human history.
1: Exactly.
0: So it's bringing, it's what I'm saying, it's bringing all of these events are coming under human control. And it's because we're so numerous, our technology is so powerful, and it requires us now to rethink this whole issue of who are we, how did we get here, what's our future, where are we going, why and how.
1: Well, whether you believe in a creator or you believe that our Earth is reacting to what is being done to it, there are a lot of people who believe, and I may be one of them, that the Earth is, in fact, in some way, maybe perhaps just some natural way, reacting to our presence or the changes we're bringing to Earth.
0: Well, I happen to be one of them, too.
1: You too.
0: And that's exactly the sort of model I describe in my book, that this is an interactive, self-organizing system that we're talking about. And you push on it here, and the effect comes out over there in ways we don't really quite understand yet. And that's precisely what we must do, is to take responsibility for and understand the consequences of our behaviors, because we're doing some things that are quite reminiscent of the lemmings rushing toward the sea.
1: Exactly. I'm politically, in a lot of ways, conservative. But
0: me too.
1: But NASA has measured in recent years the ozone depletion. And I find it very difficult to be in denial regarding an 8 to 10% drop over North America, for example, and the size of the hole. Do you generally believe these measurements are accurate?
0: Absolutely. The question here is not, are the measurements accurate? The question is the meaning and the interpretation. And the evidence continues to mount that these are indeed man-made events and that they're having a deleterious effect upon our whole ecological system. It's affecting the food chain. The measurements are showing that it's affecting the food chain clear down at the level of the newts, the frogs, the life cycle of fishes, and so forth, which eventually works its way up to affect us.
1: So we should be watching these indicator species, these
0: very, very carefully, and recognizing that very likely we're causing the problem.
1: As we take down the forest, the rainforest, and as we venture into places we've never been before, we seem to be getting more Ebolas, more mad cow diseases, more viruses that we can't explain and can't deal with. More of the same thing, Doctor?
0: More of the same thing. Nature has a way, and I think my model that I present in this book, it goes a long way toward helping us understand how this takes place. And essentially, nature is an evolving, intelligent organism. We don't think of it as an organism due to our scientific history. We think of it as inanimate particles.
1: That's right.
0: But the Lovelock Gaia hypothesis everything is interconnected and interrelated, more like an organism, is a, probably a more productive way of thinking about nature.
1: Closer to the Native American model.
0: It's very close to the Native American model and virtually all of the early models.
1: Hmm.
0: Yeah. And I think we will find it very productive if we continue to develop that model of the interconnectedness of things and how everything relates to each other. And the fact that these effects take place is hardly disputable. It is the meaning or the interpretation that is in question here.
1: All right. Oh, fascinating. Do you think, given the direction that you see and I see, we're headed toward a good outcome or, without change, a catastrophic outcome?
0: Well, without change, it can be very catastrophic. But that is precisely the point. With change, with human awareness, with human willingness to take responsibility for some of these actions, then the outcome can be very, very beneficial. What the futurist is looking for is sustainable processes. And right now, we're creating processes that are not sustainable.
1: All right.
0: A lot of my writing right now is on sustainability.
1: Good. Doctor, hold on. His writing is entitled The Way of the Explorer, and he's making you an offer this morning that I'm sure you can't refuse. I'm going to send off my 35. That's the name of Dr. Mitchell's book, The Way of the Explorer, and he's willing to send you an autographed, dedicated copy. An autographed copy. I would grab this up. And the way you get it is send $35, check, money, order, cash, whatever. Really, you shouldn't send cash. To P.O. Box 6728, that's Post Office Box 6728, Lake Worth, that's two words, Lake Worth, Florida, 33461. And I'll do that one more time. The Way of the Explorer, $35, to Post Office Box 6728, Lake Worth, Florida, 33461. When we come back, we'll begin to take a few calls. And by the way, to my very, very good friend at Gateway, the answer is absolutely yes. Private message. We'll be right back.
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1: Here again I am. My guest is Apollo 14 astronaut Dr. Edgar Mitchell. He'll be right back. Neil Armstrong at the White House, July 20th, 1994. There are great ideas undiscovered. Breakthroughs available to those who can remove one of truth's protective layers. There are places to go beyond belief. That, doctor, was what Neil Armstrong said. And that part of the line, to those who can remove one of truth's protective layers, seems awfully suggestive.
2: Yeah, we do have a way, the way we organize information in our mind brain. We have a way of protecting ourselves from shocking ideas. And if we want to be ultra, ultra cautious, we just let shocking new ideas kind of float over our head and we go buy into them.
1: Yes.
2: And that's one of nature's ways, all right.
1: All right, this is something people have always asked. A lot of the film and video that was taken on the moon, a lot of the film and video that's been taken in space for that matter, never seems, according to my faxer from Memphis, to show stars. And people have always wondered why. It shows the blackness of space, but you never see the stars. Any thoughts?
2: Sure, that's because if you squeeze the shutter down in order so that you get some definition of the thing you're looking at, you have excluded the starlight, which is much fainter. But if you were to focus away from the sun and away from reflective light, open the shutter up, you won't see the stars.
1: It's absolutely true.
2: Same thing is true on the lunar surface. If you look through our lunar surface telescope from the lunar module, you saw stars very, very nicely. But on the lunar surface, if you look out, you should see stars, but it's reflective light is bright enough that your eye shutter squeezes down, your eyeball squeezes down, you don't see them unless you're very well shielded. And certainly on your camera, if you're going to catch the definition on the surface, you've got to close the shutter and you exclude the stars.
1: Well, I can tell you that's true because I not long ago the shuttle came back, returning to Earth, and here in the desert we got a beautiful look at it very early in the morning, about 4 o'clock in the morning. I went out with my camcorder, which is, you know, maybe one or two lux, a good camcorder. And it began as a great orange glow in the west and grew and then suddenly shot across the horizon with a big kaboom. And I thought I got it, and I didn't get a doggone thing on my camcorder.
2: Not enough light there.
1: Not enough light there, exactly.
2: Well, it's amazing how sensitive the eye is. You know, we did a wonderful experiment coming back from the moon in which we put eye shades on, darkened the cabin, and then looked. And sure enough, we got meteor trails flashing across the eyeball, which were gamma rays, tiny little energetic solar particles flashing across the tissue of the eye, just like a meteor flashes across the sky. And the optic nerve is sensitive enough to pick up that single photon.
1: Were there many worries, doctor, that something the size of, you know, a pebble or even a grain of sand would impact a spacecraft at high velocity? And
2: that was all all part of the computation of how thick the spacecraft was and so forth. And sure, during periods of high solar sunspot activity, we shouldn't be in space, not because of meteor particles, but because of the
1: radiation,
2: high energy that could penetrate and damage our bodies. And there's always a possibility that a high-velocity particle could fracture a spacecraft cabin. Sure. A very low probability, but it's there.
1: All right. Let's take a few phone calls, if you wouldn't mind.
2: Sure. Go ahead.
1: All right. Here we go. On the first-time caller line, you're on the air with Dr. Mitchell. Hi.
3: Hi, Art. This is Mary from Pioche, Nevada.
1: Yes.
3: Dr. Mitchell, someone was listening to you when you came on the air this morning, and he worked with you on the ESP experiment. Can you use your ESP now and tell me who it was?
1: Worries, doctor, that something the size of, you know, a pebble or even a grain of sand would impact a spacecraft at high velocity. And
2: That was all part of the computation of how thick the spacecraft was and so forth. And sure, during periods of high solar sunspot activity, we shouldn't be in space, not because of meteor particles, but because of the
1: radiation.
2: High energy that could penetrate and damage our bodies. And there's always a possibility that a high-velocity particle could fracture a spacecraft cabin. Sure.
1: Hmm.
2: A very
1: All
2: low
1: right.
2: probability, but it's there.
1: All right. Let's take a few phone calls, if you wouldn't mind.
2: Sure, go ahead.
1: All right. Here we go. On the first-time caller line, you're on the air with Dr. Mitchell. Hi.
3: Hi, Art. This is Mary from Pioche, Nevada.
1: Yes.
3: Dr. Mitchell, someone was listening to you when you came on the air this morning, and he worked with you.

0: on the ESP experiment. Can you use your ESP now and tell me who it was?
1: Sensational genre. And but we did publish, you know, Dr. Ryan published the results, and everything works out the way it's supposed to, so I can't be too frustrated with the holdup on that regard. But it would have been helpful if we had announced it in a little more measured way.
2: You're not unhappy you did it.
1: Oh, good heavens, no. Because it did indeed show us that what we were experiencing works exactly the same way in space as it does here. And subsequent experiments in the laboratory have shown us that we don't have a space, we don't have a inverse squared effect like we do with electromagnetic effects, that it is truly a non-local effect we're dealing with.
2: Mm-hmm. All right, east of the Rockies, you're on the air with Dr. Edgar Mitchell. Where are you, please?
3: Kansas City,
2: all right.
3: Dr. Mitchell, honored to speak with you. The
1: question
3: I have for you is, you speak a lot about spirituality, and you speak about that people will not be so paranoid in the future with what they find out from what you believe we will find out. Do you have a religious feeling? Do you believe that there is a higher being controlling us?
1: I don't use the word being. I interpret it quite differently than that. I work with the idea of the God within rather than the God without. In other words, I consider the whole universe as divine intelligence, that we must, as I write in my book, that we scientists must rethink the problem that the gods do exist. They're throughout the universe. And I say to the theologian, your gods are too small, that the whole universe is in the divine experience. And we just merely need to change the way, subtle way we think about it a little bit, and it all fits, as far as I'm concerned.
3: So how would you explain life after death, or is there?
1: Well, that's a lengthy one. Read the book, and I do touch on that. I approach this from the point of view of energy and information, that it's a very natural thing that's taking place, that the information representing human life or the experiences of human life are indeed recorded, are indeed preserved, is a better word. I call it the giant hard disk in the sky, facetiously. And we now have a quantum mechanical mechanism, which we're writing about and studying right now, as to how that takes place. We have a pretty good handle, a pretty good theory on what's happening here.
2: Doctor, I've always personally explained it by just believing that creation, however it occurred, and a creator are not necessarily at all mutually exclusive. And
1: that's right. That's right.
2: There's no reason the hand of the creator could not have molded and started all this on its way.
1: Yeah, exactly. It's like the details of the Big Bang. The details that we're talking about here are so fine that they become a little bit moot. But the fact is, this is a creative, organizing, intelligent universe. And the details of its beginning, we still don't quite grasp, but perhaps we will in the future.
2: West of the Rockies, you're on the air with Dr. Edgar Mitchell. Good evening.
4: Oh, cool. Hi, this is Matt from Idaho.
2: Hello, Matt.
4: Hey, I could make a hobby of this. This is the second moonwalker I've had, talked to, so...
2: Who else did you talk to?
4: Buzz Aldrin on Larry King's show.
2: Very good.
4: Back about a year ago. Anyway, I don't really have a question per se, other than just a little personal experience that I had. As far as Dr. Mitchell, when you talk about, you know, the experience of the oneness and whatnot, back in 1988, I was standing on the shore of Jackson Lake, Grand Teton Lodge, Grand Teton Park. And it was a perfectly smooth lake on a cloudless, beautiful night. And I was standing there. The whole lake was like a mirror. And all of a sudden, I get it's really hard to explain. It's like you say, but if you do experience it, you'll never forget it.
1: And just, Matt, that's exactly the point. Experience is sometimes ineffable, but once you have experienced it, you never forget it, and it's very hard sometimes to explain to someone else unless they've had the same experience. Then you don't need to explain it.

0: Yeah, about the only thing I could say is that about the closest I could come to it is that it was almost like every single cell in my brain just all of a sudden at once understood the whole thing just for a second.
1: In the book, in my book, I described this. The classical mystical experience is described in the literature as samadhi. This comes out of the Sanskrit, the ancient language of mysticism. And I describe this in the book as when the entire brain body is in resonance with the zero-point field, and it provides a sense of ecstasy, a sense of connectedness, a sense of this ineffable experience that you're trying to describe, and which I try to describe equally and effectively. But there is apparently now a physical explanation for this, and we must ask ourselves, why did nature provide these feelings at all? And, of course, I go into that one in the book, too.
2: All right.
1: Thank you, Matt.
2: Let's go into this one. Let's see if you can handle this one. Have you done any thinking about the nature of the soul? Somebody asked you about life after death. In other words, are we more than the sum total of our biological parts?
1: Yeah. That's where this information comes from. A way of looking at it. This is a metaphor. This is a way to look at it. Is that the sum total of our experiences can be called information. Everything before now is just the information about what we've experienced. In other words, your life is information that you remember. In other words, everything in your mind right now is just a memory from the past.
2: Sure.
1: So if we say that that memory, that information, is coherent, that there is a way that it is preserved, that is about as good a scientific description of the soul as one can come up with. And we now have a mechanism for how that is preserved and carried forward. That's what I'm working on at the moment. And it's a testable hypothesis. Science is going to be able to deal with this very, very shortly.
2: You believe that we will begin to get a grasp on it, actually?
1: I think we're doing so right now. I'm working with a number of scientists in Europe and here in the United States, including my good friend Hal Puthoff that I worked with for years, and we're all batting these ideas back and forth. And it goes to the nature of holography. In other words, one of the things in physics that we're all familiar with now is a hologram or a holograph.
2: Sure.
1: two-dimensional and three-dimensional. And it turns out that the brain constructs its images much in the same way holograms are constructed. And it also turns out this may be nature's way of creating its coherence, its resonance, this interconnectedness we're talking about. Now, we're getting a little heavy for an early morning show, but that's probably going to be my next book as we try to explain this in lay terms.
2: Fascinating. Okay, we are the sum total of our experiences and maybe more. We're now entering an age where all kinds of memory and computer tricks are possible and storage and speed are increasing of CPUs. Will the day not come when information may be exchanged between biological entities and machines? Or at least, I guess what we call machines now may become part biological themselves.
1: Well, I kind of question that, and this is a central point, so you can't be too adamant about it. But it's the fact that the inner experience of a silicon chip is probably quite different than the inner experience of a carbon-based brain.
2: Mm-hmm.
1: So it's not likely that we will have androids that are very good humans. It is because of this subtle difference in non-locality or inner experience, which goes to our intuition, our ESP, etc., etc., all of which we humans experience because of the particular nature of our carbon-based mind-brain spirit, if you will, which is somewhat different than a silicon entity.
2: It is, but there are people who talk of biologically based or hybrid computers of the future.
1: It is possible that we can do that, that certainly sophisticated computer technology, but there will be certain differences, and it's obviously much too early to tell how far we can go with that.
2: A lot of it, I guess, depends on the nature of awareness.
1: Keyword. You just hit the keyword, Art.
2: Yes.
1: Awareness, and this is what I describe in my book, that awareness is a fundamental attribute of nature, of the matter in nature. That if you start to examine awareness closely, as we in science used to think, that it is a product of our evolved energetic molecules. It turns out you just can't get there from here. That awareness has to be indigenous to nature itself.
2: Hmm.
1: Now, our mentality, our ability to think, to reason, to reflect, to be self-aware, yeah, that's probably due to our evolutionary path. But awareness itself probably is not. At least that's the thesis I put forth.
2: Fascinating. So you think we, in all probability, will not actually get to awareness, and if we do, then we're getting toward the core of it all, and I have to wonder if we should even be there.
1: Well, I don't know whether we shouldn't be there. I think we have to understand it. But I believe that understanding awareness and volition, awareness and volition go together in my model. They are right at the core of the question. When we understand awareness and volition, we're probably right at the central, crucial issue.
2: Fascinating. Doctor, I have held you now for 2 hours. I have 1 hour of the program left. And if you are up to it, I would hold you, or if you wish to rush off to breakfast. I know it's about 6 o'clock in the morning there.
1: Well, let me get replenish my teacup, and I'll stay with you a little bit, if you like, because I'm enjoying talking with our folks.
2: Absolutely excellent. All right. Please go right ahead and do that. In the meantime, I'll begin to tell everybody how to get your book once again, all right?
1: Very good.
2: So go get some tea, and we'll hold you another hour. My guest is Apollo 14 astronaut Dr. Edgar Mitchell. This is a priceless opportunity, and we will lay more heavily on the phones in this final hour. He has written a book. It's called The Way of the Explorer. That's a good title, isn't it? The Way of the Explorer. Or otherwise, to go where no man has gone before.
3: Hmm.
2: And so there you have it, an evening with somebody who's been to the moon. It's always been a dream of mine to be able to ask these kinds of questions to somebody who's done something that I, Dr. Mitchell said I may, but I suspect I may not ever get to the moon. In fact, that is a good question, I suppose, when we come back here in a moment, to ask whether any of us may have an opportunity to go. You never know. I never thought that I would get to fly at Mach 2 plus, but I did. I got to go to Paris in the Concorde, so who knows. Maybe an opportunity will present itself, and I will get to go to the moon yet. Just that I'm not betting on it. So when we've got somebody here who's actually been, it is indeed a priceless opportunity. More of it coming up in a moment.
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1: Good morning, everybody. I'm Art Bell. We're just going to be here rocking through the night. Anyway, we'll be right back. All right, now back to Dr. Edgar Mitchell. And, doctor, I presume you've got some tea in hand.
2: Yes, I have my herbal tea, and I'm ready to go.
1: All right. We have done a number of programs on something called HARP. I bet you're familiar with HARP. It's up in Alaska, and it is ostensibly a project to heat the ionosphere, in effect, boring a hole through the ionosphere, in order to study radio or improve radio propagation, ostensibly, or to look for caverns or bunkers beneath the Earth. In other words, to geographically map what's below the surface of the Earth. There are a lot of people concerned about HARP. Dr. Nick Begich in Alaska wrote a book called Angels Don't Play This HARP. Do you know anything about the angelic nature or lack of it of HARP?
2: I'm sorry, sprung a new one on me. That one I'm not familiar with.
1: Uh-huh. Well, okay, that's worth looking into, believe me. They're going to be pouring billions of watts with a very directional antenna toward the ionosphere, and it's an interesting project, and you don't know anything about it.
2: No, but I can say if it's billions of watts, that's an awful lot of energy, and it should be looked at very carefully.
1: Mm-hmm. That would be my reaction.
2: Energy in those amounts needs to be studied carefully before you do it.
1: Very good. On the first-time caller line, you're on the air with Dr. Edgar Mitchell. Good evening. Morning, actually.
3: Hello.
1: Hi.
3: To both of you. It's a great honor to speak to you, Dr. Mitchell. And
2: I had a question.
3: What was the most unexpected event that occurred during the Apollo 14 mission?
2: Well, two things. On the lunar surface, it was the difficulty of our navigation on a presumably relatively flat surface, finding out it wasn't so flat after all. And in general, it was this perception of Earth from space, which was overwhelming to many of us, of seeing this awesome planet we call Earth.
3: Uh-huh.
2: And getting this new perspective that we're talking about, the epiphany, the insight, the wow, the aha.
1: Mm-hmm.
2: That to me was the unexpected, overwhelming.
3: Did it seem surrealistic to you, like, am I really here?
1: Mm.
2: Not quite surrealistic so much as, isn't it amazing that we react in this way? Isn't it amazing that here we know the Earth is this little ball. It looks like a globe. It's moving around a rather average sun in a rather average galaxy way out on the spiral arm. We knew all of that intellectually. But when you experience it viscerally,
1: mm-hmm.
2: something different takes place.
3: I'll bet it does.
2: And that is precisely what got me on this whole path of that I've been on for the last 25 years. What is it that's taking place? Why is it that we experience this?
1: All right. Where are you calling from, sir?
3: Alamo, California.
1: All right. Excellent. Thank you very much. And Dr. Mitchell, how much can you see now with the kind of mission you were on? How much detail when you're in orbit can you see on the Earth? You said you saw the forest burning.
2: Well, no. You can see that. It depends on how far out you are, of course. If you are at the distance of the moon, well, you can see the continents, provided they're not obscured by cloud cover.
1: Mm-hmm.
2: You can see the deserts, the reddish color of the deserts, the green of the great jungles and so forth, the blue of the water. Detail is a little more difficult to perceive. But if you get in closer, of course, then you can see magnificent detail from 100 miles up. And with our modern surveillance devices, you can read license plates from space, as you probably know.
1: Yes, I do. The whole series, the KH series of satellites, I do believe they can look down and read license numbers.
2: Mm-hmm.
1: A little unnerving. All right, Wild Card Line. You're on the air with Dr. Edgar Mitchell. Good morning.
4: Good morning.
1: Hello.
4: Dr. Mitchell, good morning.
2: Good morning,
4: Art.
1: Where are you, sir?
4: I'm in Eugene, Oregon.
1: Okay.
4: Yeah, name's Andy, and I just I wanted to know how the doctor felt about, or if he was familiar with Dr. Robert Monroe's work.
2: I knew Bob very well when he was alive, yes.
4: Oh, really? Really? Astounding books, Out-of-Body Experience and Far Journey, and I just wanted to get your feelings on his discoveries, on his out-of-body, you know, his interdimensional travels.
2: Well, the way I explain it in my book, and I go into this also, that you tie it together with the remote viewing experiences,
1: mm-hmm.
2: and it's merely a matter of detail and specificity, and again, the inner experience. From the detail of Bob Monroe's work, the so-called out-of-body or astral projection, gives the experience of being there. But we can't find anything that goes anywhere. What you're doing is bringing, apparently, bringing the information here. In other words, information is everywhere. And you're simply focusing it from a point of view. So nothing has to go anywhere in order to perceive that information. Another way of looking at it is that we're here and everywhere simultaneously. Now, that's a tough one to get around.
1: Yes, it is.
2: But that seems to be the best description in that it is simply a transformation of the viewpoint of information that exists, and information apparently exists everywhere simultaneously.
1: I had the honor of interviewing Dr. Monroe before he died.
2: Mm-hmm.
1: And I found his information to be absolutely captivating. Do you believe that a human being sufficiently trained and disciplined could take roughly the same trip you took without all the expense
2: associated?
1: Absolutely. You
2: yep,
1: do.
2: Yep. That is part of the work we did in the laboratory was with several psychics. Ingo Swann, a very noted one, was able to do this and to bring back information from some of the larger and outer planets that was only verified later by NASA flyby.
1: Hmm.
2: So some of the work in remote viewing precisely gathers that sort of information. Now, it turns out that the detail can be quite good. It can also be misleading sometimes because we do filter that through our own brain body,
1: yes.
2: our own information mechanism.
1: Yes.
2: But with good training and putting aside biases, quite often the information is startlingly accurate.
1: Huh, fascinating. Moon rocks. Everybody would like to ask about moon rocks, and I've got a bunch of faxes here. You brought back, and the Apollo series brought back many, many, many rocks.
2: Mm-hmm.
1: Did we find anything in those moon rocks that surprised or shocked us in any way, or did we just find rocks?
2: Well, we found rocks, and we found that they are, of course, the same minerals that we find on Earth, because the periodic table of elements is the same everywhere in the universe. But the combinations and the processes that form the rocks are clearly quite different, which is what we set out to discover. What are the processes on the moon that are different than the processes on Earth? And by and large, they're described by the lack of the lighter elements like oxygen, hydrogen, all of which boiled off very early in the lunar process, because of the reduced gravity, the smaller size,
1: sure.
2: and they were present here on Earth. But what they did was give us clues as to how the moon was formed, which in turn gives us clues as to how our own Earth came about.
1: What is the best theory about how the moon was formed? Was it from Earth? There are people who feel it was early on from Earth.
2: I'm going to have to beg off a little bit. I haven't read the most recent literature, but they were formed at about the same time, early in the process, and apparently from the same giant mix, I'm maybe a little tentative here. I believe that they have had a long, long history of separate as being independent entities, but they have been, may have been in conjunction at one time. There's one theory, and I'm a little confused here because I haven't studied it in quite a number of years. There was one theory that the great part of the Pacific Pacific Ocean is the place where, like Siamese twins, they were separated at one point.
1: Indeed.
2: I'm not sure whether that theory is held up or not, but and I'll have to beg off it without reading the most recent literature.
1: All right. Dear Art, please ask Dr. Mitchell about crop circles. What's his opinion? That's something I know you know Linda Howe. As a matter of fact, I think she interviewed you for This Coming Dreamland this Sunday. What do you think about these crop circles? They are odd. Any theories?
2: Well, they are odd, and I'm not enough of an expert on those, nor have I studied them personally to be able to offer anything that's very valid. excuse me. And certain of them certainly have already been described or admittedly created by hoax. That doesn't mean they all have. And I guess I have to remain open-minded on it and say I don't know the answer. Let's get some more data here.
1: All right. East of the Rockies, you're on the air with Dr. Edgar Mitchell. Where are you, please?
5: Yes, hello. Northern Florida. College student there.
1: Yes, sir.
5: Had a late of hours there. Indeed. Glad the affiliate's hanging on there. Bless them. Dr. Mitchell, you in the course of the interview there, the 0 point. Well, Mr. Hoagland referred to it as the hyperdimensional physics, et cetera. Is that I have, well, knowing a member of the space program for many years now, not going into great detail, is that the spiritual, to be quite honest here, if you gentlemen would like to expound, especially yourself, Dr. Mitchell, Mr. Bell, you're quite up there as well, is that what I have been somewhat educated to is the spiritual, the truly the spiritual endeavor is something that we are truly expounding upon here, and the scientific is truly a tad of a notch below that, in a way, so to speak.
1: I'm not sure that I fully understand the nature of that question, but I think he's saying, do you hold the spiritual above the scientific in terms of eventual answers?
2: No. As a matter of fact, the thesis here is that we're in a natural universe, and that, by and large, it is explainable and knowable. And that if it is not, that will show up, too. But so far, it seems to be explainable and knowable. And certainly what we call the spiritual is an intimate personal part of our existence. Mm-hmm. But I don't find it never-never land, supernatural, anything any more hierarchically above or below. I don't use those terms, above, below. And in a hierarchical sense, it just is. And it's a part of the universe that we experience. And our hope is to understand it better.
1: You seem to be very much in sympathy with those who suggest that if the space program is moving slower right now, that's no big deal. Let's get it together here and then worry about space later. Is that about right?
2: Yeah. We've got lots of time. We've got about 5 billion years, as long as this sun is still burning out there, which is about its lifetime. And right now we've got some major problems here on Earth. We will eventually go on back to the moon. We will go on to Mars. We will go on. Our destiny, I believe, is to explore this universe. And we'll do that in due course. Right now we better get our act together.
1: How worried was NASA that you might bring, I know there was a period of isolation when you came back. Were they concerned that you might bring back a little bug or a virus or a something on, that you would step on and
2: yep.
1: cling to you on the moon? How long were you isolated when you came back?
2: Well, we had three weeks, and we were the last flight to be post-flight quarantined. We were also the first flight to be pre-flight quarantined, so we had a double dose of it both before and after. We were.
1: Why the pre-flight? Was that to avoid?
2: Well, that was because on Apollo 13, Ken Mattingly was exposed to Charlie Duke's measles, or his son's measles.
1: Oh, that's right.
2: And got bumped from the flight because of it, which, as it turned out, Ken helped get them back. So, as Jim Lovell says, they were blessings come in disguises.
1: Mm.
2: But we were pre-flight quarantined to prevent disease from getting into space, and we were post-flight quarantined to keep space disease from getting here. It turns out there wasn't any.
1: Obviously, since you were slated for 14, when the problems occurred to 13, I'm sure it had your attention.
2: Mm-hmm.
1: Doctor, how close was it?
2: Well, it was darn close. See, Apollo 13 was originally my flight. When Alan Shepard came on the crew, we were slated to replace Gordon Cooper.
1: Mm-hmm.
2: We were slated to do the Apollo 13 flight. And NASA headquarters suggested that since Alan had not been in training for some time, he ought to take a little more time to train, and negotiated a crew switch with Jim Lovell's crew, which was then Apollo 14. So we switched crews and switched missions. They got the bad bird, and we got the good one. And that was kind of the break of the draw.
1: Still, you must have. What were you doing when 13 was on the way back?
2: Well, I was doing exactly, if you saw Apollo 13, I was doing exactly in the lunar module what Ken Mattingly was doing in the command module, learning how to fly that beast as a lifeboat, low power, no power, manually. It's kind of like learning to take your sailboat on the open seas, or let's say your dinghy on the open seas, and turn it into a lifeboat to bring the major craft home.
1: Was it as frantic as depicted in Apollo 13?
2: Well, I'm not sure frantic is the right word. It was high pressure, intense, and very, very methodical. As we tested everything we knew how to test, we used creativity to the ultimate extent, because that particular failure, we practiced that failure, and when they gave it to us, we said, hey guys, you just killed us. We don't need to practice getting killed. So we never really practiced it, but we knew such a thing could happen. But when it really happened, then we had to go to work and figure out what to do about it.
1: So
2: and we were just hours ahead of death all the time. These guys could have expired any time in the next 2 or 3 hours. We were solving problems that were just warding off the ultimate destiny by hours.
1: If Apollo 13 had ended in disaster instead of a miracle, virtually, would 14 have flown?
2: That's a good question. I don't know that it would have totally killed the program at that point, but it would certainly have been a major setback. Had we on Apollo 14 also messed up and not had a good mission, I think that would have definitely killed the program.
1: Mm-hmm. All right. West of the Rockies, you're on the air with Dr. Edgar Mitchell. Good morning.
6: Good morning.
1: Hi.
6: Hi. This is Colleen from Farmington, New Mexico.
1: Hi there.
6: And I have two questions for Dr. Mitchell. The first one being, whose records would you suggest to look into the Roswell crash? The Army, Air Force, or Navy?
2: The what, please?
1: The Army, Air Force, or Navy.
2: I don't know that those records are in either of those repositories anymore. People have been trying to do this for years, and it's in the literature. They've tried the Freedom of Information Act to get it. We get back documents that are blacked out, mostly. So I don't know that that is the right approach. It's you use the Freedom of Information Act and go after the information. And we're really not going to get any more information until there's a general amnesty or release of classification on these particular documents.
1: Well, as you know, Doctor, ma'am, hold on a sec. They really did come out with fairly recent information saying, well, we lied. It really wasn't a balloon. The true story is it was a different kind of balloon.
2: Yeah. Right. That's the new story.
1: Yeah, the new story. All right, ma'am, you have another question?
6: Yes, I do. Dr. Mitchell, do you have any knowledge of a crash at Aztec?
2: Of what?
1: A crash at Aztec.
2: I'm sorry, I do not. I think I've heard of that incident, but I have no personal knowledge, though.
6: Okay, thank you very much.
1: All right, but again, you, on balance, are of the personal opinion that Roswell, that something did happen. Something did crash at Roswell.
2: Oh, I think there's no doubt that something did crash. Art, I have to say, I am not an expert in any of these particular. I have followed other people or professional investigators. I have looked at the overall evidence. I have listened to testimony from very high-placed people with first-hand experience whom I find quite credible. But I do not consider myself an expert in this area at all.
1: All right, doctor, hold on. Dr. Edgar Mitchell, Apollo 14 astronaut, back in a moment.
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1: Once again, here I am, very rare opportunity, three-hour opportunity at that, to speak to somebody who's been where we haven't. The moon, he's Apollo 14 astronaut Dr. Edgar Mitchell, and he'll be back in just a moment. Now, back.

0: 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Tonight, an encore presentation of Coast to Coast AM from April 26th, 1996.
1: Once again, here I am, very rare opportunity, three-hour opportunity at that, to speak to somebody who's been where we haven't. The moon, he's Apollo 14 astronaut Dr. Edgar Mitchell, and he'll be back in just a moment. Now, back to Dr. Edgar Mitchell. Doctor?
2: Hello there.
1: Hi. A little earlier we talked about whether I would ever have a chance to fly as you flew or in any other way. I had one great experience, Doctor, and that was I flew in the Concorde from this country to Paris. At Mach 2 plus, and they let me go up into the cockpit at Mach 2, and it was all very exciting. And I remember putting my hand on the window when we were doing about Mach 2, and this thing was roaring along. And the window was so hot, you couldn't hold your hand on it.
2: That's the problem.
1: Uh-huh. And you flew at Mach...
2: I forgot how to convert it, but it's... Let's just figure for a minute.
1: Mach many?
2: Mach many. 36,600 feet per second.
1: Oh, brother. What kind of temperatures during reentry are reached?
2: Well, it's enough to ablate and melt the heat shield. It comes up to several thousand, but I don't remember the exact number.
1: Several thousand?
2: Several. I've got a piece of it right here on my desk. It's a very charred core from the heat shield that burns that phenolic block. Very
1: boy. So without that heat shield, it's crispy critters.
2: Well, what is designed to melt away and carry the heat away, that's the way it's designed, is to ablate or melt. And big globs of it burn off and go streaking by the window on the way back.
1: That must be weird.
2: Yeah.
1: To realize that minus that would be you burning off and going by the windshield.
2: Yeah, we have a pretty good thermal control system, but it does start to warm up and it has to work.
1: Oh, I was going to ask that. Did it, in other words, it doesn't remain a constant pretty 70 degrees inside?
2: No, it starts to warm up a little bit, but the thermal controls then take over and keep you reasonably comfortable.
1: All right. Back to the phones we go. First time caller line. You're on the air with Dr. Edgar Mitchell. Hi.
3: Hi. I'm calling from Garden Grove. Good morning.
1: Garden Grove, California?
3: California.
1: All right.
2: Yeah, good morning.
3: Dr. Mitchell,
2: mm-hmm.
3: We're all pretty familiar with Neil Armstrong's first words when he stepped onto the moon.
2: Mm-hmm.
3: What were yours?
2: Well, my first thought was, what am I doing here? But it's an awesome experience. It's absolutely wonderful. If you're an explorer, and that's the way I consider myself.
3: Do you remember what you said, though, your actual first word?
2: No, I don't remember what I said. It was probably more, we can go back on the record and check it out.
3: Okay.
2: I got the transcript right here. I just don't happen to remember exactly. It was more technical. It was more, let's get on with it.
3: How about that? The first night you slept, what was your dream? Did you dream while you were on the moon?
2: Oh. No, it was pretty fitful sleeping.
3: It was what?
2: It was fitful sleeping because we were anxious. We were tilted a little bit. We landed on a slope. And we had the feeling that we were tipping over. Now, we knew we weren't. But the bodily feeling, the sensation, was one of tipping over. So we caught ourselves wanting to peek out the window every once in a while to make sure we weren't. And, of course, we weren't. And we knew that. But it was a very strange feeling. It was not a good night's sleep at all.
1: When you leave the Earth, Doctor, and you leave the Earth's gravitational effect and you're suddenly weightless, can you explain to people who have probably always wondered what that feels like?
2: The best simulation of it is underwater. If you're a scuba diver, go underwater, ballast, weightless. Close your eyes so you don't see which way the bubbles go, and remain motionless. That's the way it feels.
1: Huh.
2: Or if you happen to be a pilot, you can go up and do a ballistic trajectory and let it kind of float like a rock floating through the sky, and you'll get the same feeling.
1: I've heard it described as one of falling, too.
2: Falling? Well, that's what happens. It's the same sensation as falling.
1: Did you have nausea, any illness, or did you just take to it like a fish to water?
2: Well, we conditioned because some folks had inner ear.

0: vertigo, disorientation, we went up and practiced in our T-38 trainers doing all sorts of aerobatic maneuvers to push ourselves right to the verge of sickness and vertigo and train the inner ear and so that we could control it.
1: Boy. Did you enter all this with any trepidation or great thought about it before you did it, or was it just plunge ahead, hell yes, I want to do this?
0: Well, my goal had been set since 1957, as I explained earlier. And I think most of our class, there were 19 of us selected in 1966, most of our class had the feeling, you mean we get paid for doing this? This is wonderful.
1: Yes, I know that feeling.
0: We were really eager to go do the job.
1: Yes, but at that moment, when you were all up in that a capsule up on top of that great big potential bomb, there must have been a moment just before launch when you all looked at each other, busy as you must have been, you sort of looked at each other and said, okay, guys, here we go, knock on wood.
0: Well, Stu Roosa, now deceased, or good friend and command module pilot, used to call those moments sweaty palms time.
1: Yeah, that's right.
0: And every time we would ignite the engines, he'd say, okay, gentlemen, it's sweaty palms time again. Because there's always that moment of apprehension. Is it going to work? This equipment had never been tested in space, as you know. It was throwaway equipment. Once you use it, it's done.
1: Mm-hmm.
0: And so each piece of equipment's brand new. And you always have that concern when you start it off. Is it going to work properly?
1: Wildcard Line, you're on the air with Dr. Edgar Mitchell. Hi.
2: Yes, good morning, Edgar. I'm a retired Air Force officer who had the occasion about 20 years ago to invite Buzz Aldrin up to Nellis Air Force Base for an award ceremony and hosted him for a couple of days. I consequently got to talk to him at length. Mm-hmm. And while he was open to talking about his personal problems and conditions.
1: Sir, there's something wrong
0: you're
1: with
0: breaking
1: your,
0: up, yeah.
1: Yeah, there's something wrong with your phone.
2: He was reluctant to talk about his experiences and sightings of the UFOs. What was at that time, and is there still a precondition to talking about those kind of encounters, sites?
0: Well, we didn't have any of those encounters, as far as I know, including Buzz. But there may be things I don't know, but I don't believe so.
1: Did Buzz Aldrin tell you he saw UFOs?
2: Yes, he did. He said there were most of the astronauts had some experiences with disks, lights.
0: That is simply not true. That's just not true. I don't know where you're getting your information, but I'm sorry.
2: How about his experiences in specific?
1: Well, if he's not aware of Mr. Aldrin's experiences, he can't comment on them. And as far as his are concerned, he said he had none, right?
0: Right.
1: So there you are. East of the Rockies, you're on the air with Dr. Edgar Mitchell. Good morning. Where are you, please?
3: Are you talking to me, Art?
1: It's you I'm talking to, yes.
3: All right. Good morning. I'm a long-time listener, and it's the first time I ever called you.
1: Where are you?
3: I'm in Galveston County, not too far from NASA down here.
1: Oh, okay.
3: I didn't know till the night that you and I walked on the same ground. I was a Air Force medic at Lackland Air Force Base for 4 years.
1: Well, all they did to me at Lackland was give me 8 weeks of hell.
3: Well, I'm also a ham radio operator.
1: Well, all right. Then
3: on 75 meters.
1: There you are. We've got a lot in common then.
3: Yeah, let me, I've got something to talk about to the doctor there. Boy, he hit some. This is a really interesting night, Art, and you're killing me. You keep me awake. I found out early in my teens that I was a psychic healer of sorts, and as I grew older, I discovered a lot more about it, and I did a lot of it, and I never would charge anything for it, and it got to where it was aggravating. People would call me in the middle of the night and to go take care of back pains and neck chronic problems I'm talking about.
0: Mm-hmm.
3: And it kind of created some problems at home, so about 10 or 12 years ago, I just started just dropping away and not more or less kind of going into denial with this thing. And I'm very careful about who I do it with now and who I take care of their problems, but I've been, in 95% of the time, I'm 100% effective, and about 5% of the time, I'm about 95% effective. So
0: mm-hmm.
3: My big question is, I don't know where this comes from, and I never would charge anything for the for the gift, I guess you'd call it. I don't know where my grandmother now was 100% Cherokee Indian, and my aunt was too, and they had all sorts of things, clairvoyance and everything else.
1: All right, well, let's ask where it does come from. Doctor, related the experience with your mother.
0: Yeah, it's the way we're built. We all have that capability. Now, not everyone is able to exercise it as effectively as this gentleman can. It probably has a genetic component that allows us to manifest it, but it's really more the neural connections in the brain. We're now very convinced, and as a matter of fact, this is part of what we're trying to make some visuals with the North Tower Film Group on these areas. We're now quite convinced that we can train people to do all of these things, particularly if we begin prenatally. The brain is like any muscle in the sense that its capabilities, you either use them or lose them. And it's amazing the number of capabilities that we have as very, very young children that because we don't exercise them or they are negated by doubting parents, those neurological connections then are pruned off. Nature does that. You either use them or lose them. But it turns out you can get them back, some of them, with arduous work much later in life. So it's they're not lost forever. But we all seem to have these rather amazing capabilities. I call them creative capabilities. It goes to the whole area of healing, psychokinetic stuff, the things that Uri Geller does, the healers that I worked with, the gentleman that's our caller. Everybody has these capabilities latent. And I'm convinced that they're emerging. We will learn to use them better. They're a part of our right-left brain complex that we can very quickly learn to use better if we put effort to it.
1: Let's take the example of your mother and the story you told us. That healing, doctor, did that come to your mother from an external source, the healer, or did that come because your mother believed?
0: Both. It's the interaction of the two. The healing comes from within us. The body knows how to heal itself. We have to get out of the way. And quite often someone else can help us get out of the way. So we got to get our mind out of the way. I think the actual energy itself is the basic energy comes from within the body, and the repository, the source of that energy, is the zero-point field. I think that more than likely, and this is speculative stuff, that probably the people that use acupuncture, the ancient Orientals that learned acupuncture, that the little acupuncture needles are probably the mechanism for accessing the zero-point field. So they're an energetic mechanism.
1: That's fascinating.
0: And it's both. It is both the healing comes from within ourselves, but an external healer helps us access it.
1: All right. West of the Rockies, you're on the air with Dr. Edgar Mitchell. Good morning.
4: Good morning, Art.
1: Where are you, sir?
4: I am in Rawlings, Wyoming.
1: All right.
4: This question I'd like to pose is kind of a multifaceted question. Me and a friend of mine discussed something about actual artificial intelligence. I'd like to know if the government or he or a group of his comrades have been working on anything like this, artificial intelligence in the form of like a cyborg or a robot.
1: Well, we were actually discussing that a little earlier.
0: Very briefly on that, artificial intelligence is just managing information, and we're being very, very successful at artificial ways or robotic ways or computerized ways to manage information. But the real question is, what is the difference between the way that biological organism manages information and a computer chip? I maintain that there's always going to be a difference. But we're getting pretty sophisticated with our artificial intelligence.
1: We are, and it's an interesting thing to wonder where it's going.
0: Yeah, and we don't have an answer to that. It's just going to go where we can take it.
1: We're never really going to limit ourselves in terms of how far we go, are we? I mean, we're always going to have debates about whether we're getting in God's or the Creator's territory, but we're going there anyway, aren't we?
0: I think that's true. The question is, what is the value system, the moral system, that we evolved to guide our volition? And it's very clear that we do not have the proper guidance for our current technologies. We are way ahead in our technological capability of our understanding of morality and ethics and so forth.
1: That brings me to a very important point. Whether it's the HAARP project that I touched on a little while ago, or it's scientists doing medical experimentation, for example, and I certainly don't necessarily object to it, but there was an experiment in San Francisco in which they attempted to inject a baboon's immune system into a human being who had AIDS and virtually destroyed his immune system and tried to substitute a baboon's. And the scientists, after they announced it, doctor, said, well, yes, there is some danger to humankind that some virus that was from the baboon may be introduced to human beings in this way. Some danger, but they went ahead and did it and sort of told us about it afterwards. So we are getting ahead of things in a lot of cases. Scientists are into areas where, to me, it's a little worrisome. You feel that, too?
0: Well, I feel it's very, very worrisome. I'm very concerned about not understanding the implications of our decisions, particularly in genetic research, in this sort of biological research. You know, these viruses are organisms, too, and they need to survive. The survival impulse runs throughout nature. And nature's going to try to find a way, each level, to make itself survive. We have to be quite careful about what we're doing here. We have to invent, discover a new way of looking at morality and ethics. And it derives from what is the nature of the universe that we're living in? Who are we really? And those questions need to matter.
1: Do you think that the race between technology and our ability to control it morally or ethically is going to be lost, or are we going to catch up to it and say to ourselves, now, wait a minute, let's think a little bit before we do this?
0: I am the eternal optimist that we, humankind, will come to our senses, recognize the problem, and deal with it. Will we have fits and starts and scare ourselves half to death and proceed along the course of the lemmings? Certainly for a while. It goes by fits and starts. It's not a smooth path.
1: Doctor, we are utterly out of time,
0: okay.
1: And so we're going to have to end it here. But I would like to say someday I would sure like to have you back again.
0: Well, maybe we can work that.
1: All right.
0: And it's been pleasant being with you, Art.
1: Thank you. And Dr. Mitchell, I'm going to give you the honors. The honors here are just say good night, America.
0: Good night, America. Thank you.
1: Take care, Dr. Mitchell.
0: Bye-bye. Now.
1: All right. That's Dr. Edgar Mitchell and Apollo 14 astronaut Dr. Edgar Mitchell. Thank you all. It has been a glorious night, as always. Dreamland Sunday back with the syndicated program. Monday night, Tuesday morning. Thank you all from the high desert. Good night, America.

0: from the City of Angels, this is Coast to Coast with Snorri Norri. UFOs are a mysterious part of the sky. Sightings abound on almost a daily basis. Tonight, Dr. Nubili New. Nubili, thanks so much for joining us. Dr. New, how many UFOs are there, do you think?
1: Actually, George, I think there's been some kind of mistake. My name is not Nubili New. My name is Pavlov Snavlov, and I'm here to talk about the disappearance of the bees. I don't know anything about the UFOs.
0: You know, Doctor, I've never seen a UFO, but I'd like to. Have you ever seen a UFO?
1: No, I've never seen a UFO, but I have seen lots of bees. I'm here to talk about the bees. They are disappearing from their hives all over the world.
0: Doctor, how long have you been doing research on UFOs?
1: Excuse me, George. I've been trying to tell you I'm not here for the UFOs. I'm the bee doctor. I know about bees. Bees.
0: UFOs have a reputation for being elusive. Doctor, do you think UFOs are a part of a giant secret government project, or are they from another world?
1: Well, I think you are from another world and another show. Are you listening to me? I am Pavlov Snavlov and know nothing about UFOs.
0: Doctor, we are getting emails here in the studio about a UFO sighting in Miami, Florida tonight.
1: Okay.
0: Wow.
1: Hello?
0: We'll have to devote a whole show to that sometime.
1: Hello, George. Can you hear me? Am I on your show?
0: Doctor, let's take some phone calls. Let's go to the wild card line. Hi, you're on the show.
2: Hey, George. I really like your show. Anyways, I just want to say that last night I saw Bigfoot.
0: Very interesting.
1: That would be very interesting, George, if you had some expert on Bigfoot, but I am here to talk about bees.
0: We'll have to get our Bigfoot expert on in a few weeks to talk about that.
1: Hey.
0: Let's take another call. Hi, you're on the show.
3: George, there's meteors heading in, and this is the end of the world.
0: Oh, Doctor, it's too bad the end of the world had to happen tonight. We could have had you back in a few weeks to talk about it.
1: No, George, I am here to talk about the bees.
4: Okay, that's enough.
0: Oh, guess who just walked into the studio? It's Art Bell, ladies and gentlemen. Art, what do you think about UFOs?
5: Okay, George, that is enough, my friend. I'm taking the show back.
0: You
5: what? Really don't seem to know what you're doing, do you?
0: No, wait.
5: Yeah, that's right. I'm back.
0: I don't understand.
5: Thank you very much, ladies and gentlemen. Mr. Snorri will not be back for a while. I'm Art Bell from the Kingdom of Nye.
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1: From the high desert and the great American Southwest, I bid you all good evening or good morning across all these many time zones. Tahiti, Hawaii, in the west, the Caribbean, the newly threatened Caribbean, in the east, the U.S. Virgins. I don't know. It's a rough hurricane season, folks. South into South America, north to the pole, we think. This is Coast to Coast AM. Live talk radio. Unscreened talk radio. Unpredictable. Unusual. Even at times, a little weird. But fun. Definitely fun. And that is part of my plan on radio, to have fun. If you can't have fun, you ought not be doing it. And tonight I would like to welcome WHEPAM in Foley, Alabama, scorching into Mobile and Pensacola, Mobile, Alabama, and Pensacola, Florida. They will be carrying the program from, well, let me see. I guess they carry the, well, I don't know. It doesn't say here. We'll have to ask somebody there. Looks like total carriage, though, and Dreamland as well. So, welcome to the program. Good to have you. And then also, that'd be affiliate number 110, incidentally. 111 would be KYLR-AM in Huntsville, Texas. That's KYLR-AM in Huntsville, Texas. I'm not exactly sure where Huntsville is. I'm sure we'll be told. Now, I have a number of major announcements tonight. The first major announcement is, beginning as of this moment, and until we reach the number 1,000, which will occur very quickly, my book is out. It's called The Art of Talk. In my book, I cover my long, unusual career in radio. I talk specifically and to great at great length about this program and behind the scenes of talk radio. It is an autobiographical kind of thing, and I you'll see pictures of me as a... You know, one of the photos they put in there, I look like the most angry little tyke that anybody's ever seen. At any rate, it's a wonderful book. The book is a hardcover book. It has had custom artwork, no pun intended, done for the cover. It's beautiful. Absolutely beautiful. The book quality is first rate. The page, the print, and the color photographs are all done in gloss. I mean, this is... The whole project, as you know, has been ongoing for many, many months now. And so here it is. Here's the offer. And this, believe me, is only going to go to the first 1,000 people, because I'm not signing any more than that. But the first 1,000 people who order, and we have no telephone number for you to order, I'm going to give you an address. And you need to send a check or money order for $24.95 each, you know, for each book you would like, plus $4 shipping and handling. You know, I ought to just add that. And make it $28.95. It's a lot easier so that people don't have to do the arithmetic. It's $28.95, and that includes shipping and handling. So that'll make it easier. Now, this is just an offering to some of you who want the book right away and want an autographed copy of the book. Otherwise, not to worry. There will be a 800 number available for credit card purchases sometime after October 6th. This is just a very special sort of first group offering, all right? Only the first 1,000. And so speed, obviously, is of the essence. And if, in other words, if you become 1,000 in one or two or three, and it's going to go very quickly... through 1,000, obviously, you're not going to get an autographed copy. So I'm going to be stressing this tonight. Now, I want to read you something because I'm going to do something a little different here in a moment, maybe. I got, thank God for the Internet, I got a very interesting fax from a fellow named Stan Dale, I think it's Dale, all the way down in Perth, Australia. That's the thing about the Internet, it's everywhere. And here's what he said. Art, my home is too far away to receive your program. I'm in Perth, Australia. But my brother in Tacoma, Washington, speaks very highly of your show and your methods of exploring the data you encounter. I was recruited by Edward Teller's man, Dr. James R. Maxfield, in Dallas in 1971. This took me to Australia to continue my research into advanced propulsion systems for aircraft and spacecraft. Not long into the program, I disagreed violently with the cover-up of our findings and developments, which I knew could have greatly benefited mankind. I was not at Roswell. I have never seen an alien, to my knowledge. However, I have been involved in advanced research projects which would explain a lot of the so-called UFOs around the planet. We've had over 50 R&D programs, black, since the mid-50s that were set up to make circular winged aircraft and spacecraft. The former worked on ionized plasmas of CO2-seeded nitrogen envelopes in dynamic motion around and through the core of a disc-shaped craft. The latter used a form of pulsed toroidal magnetic fields to move the craft in space, water, or air. I have seen the inside of one of our own toroidal craft in an assembly area in the desert. There have been numerous test areas that operated under NATO banners and others. One was in Saudi Arabia and was called, and I can't make out the name of it, west of the Persian Gulf and in Bahrain as well. I've always known enough to be dangerous to the several factions involved in the use and cover-up of the technology and the alien scenario. Fortunately, someone in these factions has spared me. A bit in exile here in the most remote city on Earth. I do not know how much more I can contribute to the revelation of the truth in these matters, which seem to occupy a great deal of the human consciousness in the Western world of late. I was a cadet at the USAF Academy in Colorado, class of 67. I held both secret and top secret security clearances for our government. There I was involved in a most unique mind training program, which is still classified above top secret. Believe me when I tell you that I encourage you in your search for the truth in these matters. But I also caution you to ask yourself, what will you do when you find out? Will you like the answer? Will you wish you had not found out? I sometimes wonder what it would be like to live life in a sort of oblivious, lemming-like pursuit of worldly stimuli, not knowing what to do, not having seen the things I have seen, things which I cannot prove anymore, but things which are so bizarre that I marvel they have not leaked out in all this hype about the aliens in Area 51. No one seems to have realized the real UFO research areas are not accessible by laypersons. They're under lakes, under bodies, and under the planet's poles in underground facilities. Some are here in Australia, in the middle of nowhere, at Pine Gap, underground, and in South Africa. But the most sensitive ones are at the South Pole. Teller's group used to control most of these until another faction grabbed control of the international groups. Now, I found this to be fascinating, and so, you know me. I picked up the telephone and called Australia. That's right, I called Australia. And in a moment, I'm going to try to pick up the phone and call Australia again. No guarantees. But I'm going to see if I can get Stan on the air for a little bit here and talk to us about what he knows. What has banished him to Perth in the land down under?
0: On the show last night or last week, did you know that all the guest information and show information is available online at www.coasttocoastam.com? The webmaster, Lex, has posted everything, right down to the bumper music. 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You'll be glad you did. Here's what you missed on Coast to Coast AM with George Norrie.
2: Why the UFO cover-up? It's obvious it's going on. It's obvious that they don't want us to know something. Why?
3: The government has a vested interest in keeping this a secret because they truly don't know the entire agenda of the alien. You know, they have ideas. They really, truly don't know. They're looking for the answers just like we are because they're probably scared at this point.
0: Now we take you back to the night of September 14th, 1995, on Art Bell, Somewhere in Time.

0: Well, there's nothing like going to the other side of the world, and I think that I have connected with Stan. So let us give it a shot, and to the land down under we go, Perth, Australia. And to Stan, is it Stan Deo? Is it Deo, Stan, or how do we pronounce your last name?
1: That's correct, Art. Thank you very much.
0: Wonderful, and welcome to the program. Stan, I found the piece of email that you sent me across this wonderful internet we've got fascinating. And so I want to ask you in person for the audience a little bit of some of what is contained in the facts. I mean, it is absolutely incredible. First of all, how did you become involved with these kinds of aircraft, with these kinds of spacecraft, with this kind of research? What were you doing that got you involved?
1: Well, first of all, I went to the Air Force Academy as a cadet, and while I was at the Academy, I was inducted into a special black project, I suppose would be the best word to use, an intelligence project, which did teach me a lot of physics that is not mainline stuff. When I left the Academy, I went back to Dallas, Texas, where I was raised, and a few years passed, and I did private research in developing a new kind of propulsion for aircraft that would, in essence, make a circular-winged flying disc using a plasma, a moving plasma over the surface of the wing.
0: All right, already, Stan, you're going to get ahead of me. Now, we've got to reduce this down to what the average person can understand. I'm a little technically minded, but when you begin talking about new propulsion systems, explain to a layman how that might work.
1: Well, most aircraft have to race down a runway until they can get the relative airspeed up to the point that it lifts the craft off the ground, reducing the pressure over the top of the wing.
0: Right.
1: These kind of craft that I was designing did not have to have a runway. They were like a vertical takeoff device that would whirl the air around them in a vortex out to center and around and underneath. And like a bumblebee, they would then lift into the air and fly by pulling a vacuum in front of them. They never pushed their way through the air. They could go very fast, somewhat like a smoke ring at 20,000 miles an hour.
0: Oh, my God. Can you tell us where this research took place?
1: Well, what I was doing was in my own my private lab at home, a lot of mathematics and some electronics tests. I never really figured out how they knew exactly what I was doing, but Teller and Maxfield's people from Lawrence Livermore approached me privately and knew everything I was doing. They had been there and done that in the mid-50s, a long time before me. So,
0: all right. How did that, as they approached you, on what basis did they take you way down to Australia?
1: Well, Dr. Maxfield's exact words are something to the effect of, my boy, don't ask now. Just understand that Australia is the place for you to finish your research, not here. We're going to make everything available for you there and send you down there, which they did do. Look, they had over 50 projects like this since the mid-50s in the United States, or at least started there. Some had moved offshore down to the South Pole and into Australia, apparently in near the center of Australia. I did not know about those until they told me. I didn't even know they existed until these guys, collared me. I still don't to this day know how they found out what I was doing.
0: You say here, I was not at Roswell. I've never seen an alien, to my knowledge. Now, the craft that you're describing, that you say that we have, are exactly the craft that are being seen all over the world and are being called, frankly, flying saucers. Would it be your contention or belief that most, if not all of these, belong to us?
1: Let me divide it this way. Before 1952, I don't believe that any of the sightings or contacts were ours or were man-made. After that, yes, a great deal of them. But in 1958, worldwide research in over 100 companies and universities across the planet working in those propulsion systems and publishing, I might add, in the trade journals, electronics journals, and aerodynamics journals, stopped publishing in the same month all across the world as though some invisible hand had put a muzzle on them, not just the U.S. government. It went across national boundaries. And after that, public information was about zilch on electrogravitic propulsion or anti-gravity.
0: All right. Is that what it is, Stan? Is it actually anti-gravity? And I guess I've got to have you explain it again. If it's anti-gravity, can you explain how it works? Can you, again, remember, we're just poor lay people.
1: All right. Two things. When I first started this, I was designing an aircraft which used air that had been slightly heated in temperature, heated a lot, and had electric current running through it over the top of the saucer shape, and this caused the air to move in a tight pattern around the craft and up to the core and swirl like a bumblebee. It's like instead of having a propeller, you have electrons moving the air around the craft. Now, that's an aircraft. Later developments, or in fact, the earlier developments, I didn't know about the time, in the U.S. research, had developed some very complex toroidal coils, ring-shaped, smoke ring-shaped flat coils. They look somewhat like the Pharaoh's headband, if you can remember that, where they've got the little stripes running around the headband of the Pharaoh's little ring that he used to wear on his head.
0: Yes.
1: Anyway, these craft did use a very complex interactive pulse electric current and magnetic field, and they generated an effect that would, in effect, bend gravity. Now, I didn't develop those. I came along afterwards. I did see photographs and had it explained to me in the assembly area. But basically what happens is they can use a very small power source and pulse it at the frequency that is just right for the circuit they've designed in the craft, and it will store up energy in the form of moving magnetic fields and current, which switches from one circuit to another at right angles.
0: You know, Stan, I've got to stop you here for a second. You know what you're describing sounds remarkably like what was described to me in simpler technical terms with regard to that old famous Philadelphia experiment. I've, of course, interviewed Al Bielek many times. And what he talked about is fairly close to what I seem to be getting from you.
1: Did Al say that, did he?
0: Well, something close to it. In other words, pulsing magnetic fields with RF, rotating RF fields certain frequency. Does that sound familiar?
1: Yep. Very close. I am familiar with the Philadelphia experiment.
0: So then the technology that you heard used there is close to what you are describing now.
1: Yes. As I said to you in the letter, Dr. Frederick Tatford, Atomic Energy Commission in London, contacted me a couple years back. He was a friend of Einstein's, and he and Dr. Einstein had discussed the Philadelphia experiment and implications of it. And they wanted, well, he was dead by that time, but then Dr. Tatford said to me, I would like for you to explain to me what you think happened, and I will, within the boundaries what I'm allowed to tell you, confirm it, which I did do, and he confirmed that I had understood the process correctly.
0: All right, Stan, we have a great echo, of course, and a great time difference and a great geographic difference, so I'm going to ask you to hold on. We're here at the bottom of the hour. There will be 4 minutes of silence. Don't let it bother you. Just stay right where you are. Which happens, by the way, everybody, to be Perth, Australia.
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0: 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Tonight featuring a replay of Coast to Coast AM from September 14th, 1995.
1: Here I am. My guest is Stan Dale. He's in Perth, Australia. He's there for a very good reason. We'll explore that in a moment.
0: September 14th, 1995, on Art Bell, Somewhere in Time.

0: Now, back to Perth, Australia, and Stan Dale. Stan, are we still connected?
1: Yes, Art. I don't have any echo on my side. Do you on your side?
0: Only occasionally. It's actually a better connection, Stan, than I get sometimes with Las Vegas. So it's a good connection. There is a little bit of a delay. That's not a big problem. Now,
1: you know, we are the most remote city on Earth.
0: Is that true?
1: That's true.
0: What time is it there, by the way?
1: It's 2:37 in the afternoon on Friday. And I can tell you, it's sunny. You'll have a good Friday.
0: Well, if the weather patterns hold. Listen, now, how many years did you work on these kind of craft?
1: In the States, probably about 3 or 4. I guess I did work on them from about 68, 69 to 71 when they sent me down to Australia. And I made contact with my intelligence group down here.
0: Would it be your view that the technology in the Philadelphia experiment was the genesis of what led toward the kind of work you did?
1: If not, it was certainly a main part of it, because there were other offshoots to propulsion. There's a way to convert just heat energy from the surrounding environment using something similar in a pumped action like that. So a lot of things came out of the Philadelphia-type research.
0: All right. Well, I have always thought that it would be impossible, even if everything about the Philadelphia experiment were true and men caught between decks and all the horrible things that we heard about, that they would just drop the technology and quit investigating. That seemed impossible, and what you're telling us is they didn't.
1: That's correct.
0: So you're kind of like where the Philadelphia experiment went. I guess I would think of you that way. Now, we've got these craft, and they're flying about. Why has this technology not yet been made available? Because, my God, it would be a power source. It would be all kinds of things that would benefit mankind. Why don't we know about it, except from you?
1: Well, Art, you sound kind of like I did back in 1973 or 74 down here, when I really got cranky with the fellows that I work for here in that area, because I said to them the very same thing. Why aren't we sharing this? There are people that need this technology just to survive. Hundreds of millions of people need it. And they kind of told me that I didn't understand the situation about the factions, the groups that are vying for control of the entire planet, and that they couldn't just release this because it would create havoc and precipitate wars. I didn't buy it, and that's where we parted company in very unfriendly terms. I wanted to make it public, which I have certainly started doing, and they didn't.
0: Well, you are, and I should tell the audience, an author. You have written something called The Cosmic Conspiracy and The Vindicator Scrolls. What are those books?
1: Well, the first book I wrote 18 years ago as kind of life insurance. I named names, and they've never, ever come back on me. I've talked about Teller Maxfield, Sir John Williams, a lot of them that were involved in my particular intelligence group in the cover-up. And I wrote that book so that they would know that I was prepared to tell that much and would go further if they didn't get off my back. And so we came to a stalemate for 18 years. Now a lot of those guys are not even in power anymore, or if they are, they're not quite as strong as they used to be. And so I think it's probably time to say more.
0: Well, okay, I would like you to be able to use your own words and tell us what you know exists and where it is. In other words, tell us as much as you can. And would you view yourself as putting yourself in danger right now by doing this?
1: No more than going into traffic in New York City at rush hour.
0: Is that because you're in Perth, Australia, and not here?
1: No. Believe me, there's no way you run from some of the crowds if they want to get you. It's because there are factions fighting factions, and some of them are covering me at the moment, that I'm quite unassailed by all this. Where to start? Well, let me put it this way. We have technology to make and have made flying saucers. That's the simplest way to say it. They are saucer-shaped. Some of them are triangular with kind of rounded corners. Mm-hmm. The Aurora projects that everyone thinks are so secret and wonderful are nifty, but they are 10 to 12 years out of date. Certainly you couldn't possibly believe that they would let something like that leak out like this unless it were out of date. I mean, even the model makers are selling models of the Aurora secret craft. But they used portions of technology that were used a long time ago in building the first saucer craft. And the portions are like high voltage charges on the fuel stream and on the wings, up over 20,000 volts, and in some cases probably point voltages of 15 million. And they used barium titanate shields on them. These things are old technology. The newer craft are being controlled by groups. I couldn't even begin to tell you the names of the current controllers. But in my day, the United States and Great Britain still had a fairly hard control over where this technology was going. We had bases in Norway. We had in Jabal Tawak in Saudi Arabia, west of Bahrain, all underground. We had research being done here at Pine Gap in the center of Australia, and another one which is called the Star Trek of the North in the Kimberley regions of the mountains of northern Australia. We had them down at the South Pole. Dr. Maxfield in Dallas showed me photographs taken in their submarine trips down there to reach the bases. Some of these bases where the really good stuff has gone on is just totally inaccessible by you as a civilian.
0: My God.
1: All of this
0: going on right under our noses, in fact, under our Earth, is what you're saying.
1: A great deal of it, yes. It has. They have broadened their horizon since then and moved above the ground, but in those days, yeah.
0: All right. What was, Stan, the latest craft that you had anything to do with? What were its capabilities? What could it do?
1: The ones that I actually designed and drew papers up for the Aeronautical Research Group was an aircraft that superheated air. It was slow starting. It would throw the air up out a hole in the middle of the saucer shape like a donut, splash it around the surface down underneath, and recirculate the air, as I say, like a bumblebee spinning or like a smoke ring. And we would inject a 6% CO2 solution in a nitrogen gas envelope in the center of that. And that's how we would start it and make it an electric plasma like it's in fluorescent lights. And that's why they glow, or those type did. Now, that's what I was working on because I had not come to the level yet of these pulse magnetic field craft. I was shown the other stuff. And certainly we have craft that fly using technology very similar, as you pointed out, to the Philadelphia radar shield experiment. I have tried these things. I've tried to recreate them in my lab here and have proceeded to hurt myself and one of my staff to the point that we are not going to do it for a while until we think we understand a couple of things a little bit better. It produces magnetic fields that hurt you.
0: I've talked to so many people about magnetic fields. It has been a lifelong fascination for me. I'm going to jump way ahead here because we're going to have to come back to the technical part. I'm going to jump ahead and ask you about one of the paragraphs you sent me in the email. Mm-hmm. And it is, I encourage you in your search for the truth in these matters, but I caution you to ask yourself, what will you do when you find out? Will you like the answer? Will you wish you had not found out? Why? What did you mean by that? And please explain.
1: Well, Art, there are some things that I do know about what is happening. That are going, once you find them out, and I think you will, and a lot of other folks, you are going to find yourself very threatened in your lifestyle, very threatened, so much so that you may wish you hadn't found out. I mean, you might just rather have lived in blissful ignorance rather than worry about what the implications of it are.
0: You know, Stan, you sound very much like somebody else that I've interviewed many times and who is a good friend of mine named John Lear. Do you know her? Or
1: John,
0: have...
1: I've talked to John a couple times on the phone, but I've never met him.
0: He says much the same kind of thing, Stan, that you really ought to perhaps live your life day to day, enjoy your life, and there are some things that you'd be better off not knowing, and that is, in essence, what you are saying.
1: Yes.
0: I want to know these things, Stan.
1: Art, I appreciate that. As I said to you, my concern is that in kind of good civic duty, some of the things that we might discuss might might move some of your audience to do things that they shouldn't. I mean, like silly things like stockpiling, hoarding, and dropping out. And I wouldn't want that to happen. It's difficult for me to figure out how to say it.
0: All right. I let me put your mind at ease. I cannot imagine anything you would say that would be more startling than some of the things John Lear has said or some of the things Gordon Michael Scallion has said regarding earth changes.
1: Have you got Gordon on the program?
0: Gordon is also a very good friend of mine. And
1: gee, blimey, I correspond with all these guys. I didn't realize that.
0: You do correspond with Gordon?
1: Oh, yeah. He and I talk and exchange emails, whatever.
0: All right. Well, that's amazing. It is a small world, isn't it?
1: Art, I'm tied into the U.S. government databases with permission to the USGS, and I draw earthquake and volcano information. I also draw data on the sun from Kitt Peak every day. I get a daily feed from them, analyzing and predicting as best we can where the next major quakes are going to be and the intensity. That's why Gordon Michael Scallion and I talk.
0: You are aware, of course, of the large 7.2 earthquake south of Mexico City earlier in the day.
1: Yes, I'm aware of that. It came across the screen this morning.
0: Do you know how that can you comment on how that relates to Scallion's latest predictions, you know, the series of quakes he has predicted?
1: Well, I got to confess something. I have so much to read that I glance at his newsletters, hit the high points, and put it in the stack with all the rest, and they kind of run together. Can you remind me of what particular...
0: All right. Well, he has predicted a series of four earthquakes that will occur before the end of the year, culminating in a very large earthquake in California. And if this series of quakes completes in the year 1995, he then predicts there will be a major catastrophic earth movement that will literally change the western map and do a lot more. So when you say that you know things that would cause people to hoard or to drop out, I doubt that you could say anything that would be more shocking or cause people to go in that direction more than he has. So,
1: all right, no, all right. Well, certainly that is a major part of it. That is somewhat natural disasters, and there are a lot more of those in the area for asteroids and comets over the next 10 to 12 years that are probably equally as threatening, if not more. Certainly what Gordon is saying, I agree in this respect. I've been analyzing data from the NASA CWIF satellite, sea surface temperature satellites, over the last year, and there is a strange like heat wave or heat pattern underneath the crust of the Earth's surface that has several hot spots, and one of them is off Mexico and southern California, Baja California, another off Florida, in fact, on both sides of Florida, up near Georgia, and on the east coast of Florida, all along the west coast of Europe to the Atlantic Ridge. The Mediterranean and Japan is absolutely chock-a-block, and in the Philippines. All these areas are suffering intense crustal activity. As to what is causing the temperature rise, we know that there are magma movements deep down at the surface, but I can't be positive enough about the cause and effect link to say that that's doing it.
0: All right. That is very similar to what Gordon Michael Scallion has said regarding a plasma displacement deep within the Earth. So you agree on that, I guess?
1: Yes. Well, I can see it. I mean, I guess I'm a pragmatist, and I like to see the data, and I trust NASA's data reasonably well at this point anyway on this particular subject.
0: All right. Again, so that we might understand, you're in essence laying out some scientific evidence, you say, that backs up what Scallion says he sees. So give it to me again, please. This, what are you able to access that tells you that the magma is moving in this way?
1: Well, I've gone into the NASA, for people that are on the Internet, they can access this through NASA's webpage for CWIF, SEAWIF. In fact, they can do a search and find CWIF and get into the CWIF color images for the planet.
0: Mm-hmm.
1: Those are done fairly regularly each week. And this is a color map of the temperature of the Earth's water surfaces, as done by their satellite and other data-gathering services. What you do is you take two of those photographs and you use something like Photoshop down on the surface, but I can't be positive enough about the cause and effect link to say that that's doing it.
0: All right, that is very similar to what Gordon Michael Scallion has said regarding a plasma displacement deep within the Earth. So you agree on that, I guess?
1: Yes. Well, I can see it. I mean, I guess I'm a pragmatist, and I like to see the data, and I trust NASA's data reasonably well at this point anyway on this particular subject.
0: All right. Again, so that we might understand, you're in essence laying out some scientific evidence, you say, that backs up what Scallion says he sees. So give it to me again, please. This, what are you able to access that tells you that the magma is moving in this way?
1: Well, I've gone into the NASA, for people that are on the Internet, they can access this through NASA's webpage for SEAWIF, SEAWIF. In fact, they can do a search and find SEAWIF and get into the SEAWIF color images for the planet.
0: Mm-hmm.
1: Those are done fairly regularly each week. And this is a color map of the temperature of the Earth's water surfaces. As,

0: that tells you that the magma is moving in this way?
1: Well, I've gone into the NASA, for people that are on the internet, they can access this through NASA's webpage for SEAWIF, S-E-A-W-I-F. In fact, they can do a search and find SEAWIF and get into the SEAWIF color images for the planet.
0: Mm-hmm.
1: Those are done fairly regularly each week. And this is a color map of the temperature of the Earth's water surfaces, as done by their satellite and other data-gathering services. What you do is you take two of those photographs, and you use something like Photoshop, a photo processing program,
0: mm-hmm. Yes.
1: And you subtract the two images to get the change in temperature, whether it be dropping or rising. And that is how you make a differential thermograph of that, which is what we've been doing in our newsletter and various other email feeds that we supply, keeping an eye on it. And by golly, you can see it. There's just no question about it. Big white splashes appear where the temperature is rising in these areas off the California coast, off the Aleutians, and Japan. I tell you what, I wouldn't live there in a fit at the moment. The heat spot is very concentrated under Japan, all the way into the Chinese coast, and I would expect earthquakes and small tidal waves between now and December. That's just an educated guess, not a prophecy, just a guess.
0: We are having, here in America, in the Caribbean, one of the very worst hurricane seasons in all of recorded history. You'd have to go back 60 or 70 years to find something equivalent, and it looks like, and it's still very early in the season, so something is going on with the weather. Is it related?
1: I think so. I know Scientific American put out an article about the magma sheet rising in the Atlantic off the European coast. And so there is a large heat influx there, or rise there. And certainly in the Caribbean area, or Caribbean, there is a massive heat buildup underneath in the water. Again, I assume that it is plasma activities deep down, you know, 500-600 kilometers down. I don't have enough data to be exact, but it is enough to convince me that when people like Scallion and some of the others start to see this, that there's something happening.
0: Gordon Michael Scallion came on my program not very long ago and gave us a specific warning about volcanic activity in the Caribbean. And
1: that I can believe.
0: Yes. And so that would relate to the heat spot that you say anybody with internet access could see for themselves.
1: Yeah, they'd have to subtract the two images month by month. I just took just August, from the 1st of August to the last of August, and subtracted the two images and got a heat pattern build up in those areas. I've done it for longer than that, but just in 1 month there's enough to tell you that we've got troubles there. And it's up toward where Florida actually hooks on to the American continent. You know, where that little bottleneck is. The
0: yes.
1: heat pattern is right under that. It is obvious. There's no question about it. In fact, I looked at it and I thought, I've got to be wrong because we don't have volcanoes in Florida.
0: Well, what are mainstream scientists, researchers, USGS types saying about it? Are they discussing it or is it open?
1: I haven't seen any open traffic on it. Understand that USGS is under a lot of pressure right now to be shut down. In the height of all the earthquakes and volcanoes and terrible things that have been happening, with them doing so much research to help us predict earthquakes in California and Japan and whatever, Congress, U.S. Congress, has wanted to shut them down, has compromised instead and laid off hundreds and hundreds of USGS staff in the last month. Now, I understand why, but a lot of people wouldn't. USGS is a semi-public government arm, and there's another group that does monitoring called Shake Lady, S-H-A-K-E-L-A-D-Y, for the Defense Department, and they have infinitely better resources than USGS, but not available to the public. So that's why FEMA gets the feeds more than USGS.
0: Is it your view that they know very well what is coming and will not tell us?
1: Art, in a word, yes. And listen to me. Now, this is one of the things that I'm very reluctant to discuss openly, but there's a lot of scientists telling me we should, and I'm not sure I agree with them. But if you knew, Art, a particular piece of real estate, large real estate piece, was going to suffer a lot of damage like this, it was going to impact property values, if not destroy them,

0: industry, whatever, and you were the government, in wisdom, would you make a public announcement too early in the game and say to people, oh, look, you might die in the next year or two because this is going to happen, but stay there until we get things organized. We'll let you know. You couldn't do it. It would be a mass exodus. As it is, since Gordon has come out saying what he's saying, and he's so darned accurate, the property values in California have dropped. They've dropped all along the west of the Rocky Mountains, except in Oregon and part of Washington State. And for the life of me, I don't know why they don't drop there, because the volcanoes are two of them are on standby, one alert at the moment.
1: Stan,
0: Rockies have gone up.
1: Stan, I am going to have to I'm going to have to go to news here at the top of the hour. Can you hold?
0: Sure.
1: All right. Again, there will be silence till about 06:15 past the hour. Stay right where you are. Stan in Perth, Australia. We'll be right back.
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1: Good morning, everybody. I'll do my own little intro here. We've got Stan Dale. He's a very special guest from Perth, Australia. We've got him on here all the way from Perth, Australia. And he's telling us about craft he's been working on and about things he knows that, frankly, will curl your hair. So we're going to bring him back in just a moment.
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0: Now we take you back to the night of September 14th, 1995, on Art Bell, Somewhere in Time.
1: All right, now, to recap very briefly, and we're going to have to, this is a man, Stan Dale, who says he was recruited by Edward Teller's man, Dr. James Maxfield, in Dallas in 1971, and went to Australia, did work on flying saucer craft, not theirs, not alien craft, but our craft, craft that we now have and use. We've moved from that area, and we're going to retrench there a little bit, into some of the areas. He gave me a paragraph here I asked him about, and it says, "Believe me when I tell you I encourage you in your search for the truth in these matters. But I caution you. Ask yourself, what will you do when you find out? Will you like the answer? Will you wish you had not found out?" I sometimes wonder what it'd be like to live life in a sort of oblivious, lemming-like pursuit of worldly stimuli, not knowing what to do. I asked him what that meant, and it seems to mean much the same thing that Gordon Michael Scallion has been saying. Late news, an earthquake in Oklahoma as well. You know about the 7.2 in Mexico, a very large quake. Thank God, not many killed. Now we find one. It was actually in Oklahoma, about 25 miles south of Medicine Lodge, Kansas, at 6:32 p.m. Mountain Daylight Time today. 4.1, that's absolutely an incredible place. We are having earthquakes in strange places. Back now to Perth, Australia, and Stan Dale. Are you there, Stan?
3: Yes, I am, Art.
1: Excellent.
3: I've been listening to you, and I'm on the Art Bell channel on the IRC radio chat, and one of your listeners in California has just signed on here by satellite link somehow or another.
1: I
3: Riverside,
1: see.
3: California. So you've got people out there listening.
1: That's absolutely remarkable. Which IRC chat channel are you on?
3: I've set up a channel called Art Bell, A-R-T-B-E-L-L, and I'm the administrator called Le Falcon, L-E. Well, you'll see it anyway if you get there. Art Bell. Just tell them to type in Art Bell on their channel selector, and they can converse with us while we're on air.
1: All the way from Perth, Australia. My God, the world is getting very small.
3: And I know, Art. I'm old enough that I remember when things weren't this way.
1: All right. So let us quickly retrench, if you wouldn't mind. There's such a large new audience out there right now. Tell them about the kind of craft we now have in our possession. You believe, or actually I pushed you into it, that it began with the Philadelphia experiment, or at least that was the genesis of the technology that you then moved forward with. And before we even get into that, let me ask you credential-wise. Here is a question from Elaine, who says, would you ask your guest how was he able to start independent work immediately after graduating from the Air Force Academy? Most people have a military obligation after graduation.
3: Well, tell her that I was in the class of 67, but there were 180 of us who resigned in a protest against the government interfering with our activities at the Academy in 64. I served 4 years after that in the Air Force Reserve at the Strategic Air Command base at Fort Worth at Carswell, which meant that I could work in civilian life, and so I had a real-world job in the computer industry. I trained at IBM and then went into industry in Dallas, and I paid for what research I did at home.
1: So a lot of your research was actually very private.
3: Very private, and believe me, I wasn't out heading up a big team or anything at that time. This is why I couldn't understand how they found out what I was doing.
1: Well, so then apparently they did find out that you were dabbling in technology that you say they were doing more than just dabbling in, and they brought you into their wing. And by that, you do name names, Dr. Maxfield, an associate of Edward Teller's. Is that correct?
3: That's correct.
1: And tell the people one more time, if you would, as in best layman's terms that you can muster up, what kind of craft we have now. What are called flying saucers? Ours, not theirs.
3: Okay. The ones that we have made are in two categories. Aircraft, which move the air electrically around the aircraft to make it suck itself forward, or electromagnetically, which uses electricity and magnetism in certain flowing patterns in and around and through the craft to make it move relative to gravity or to inertial field. Is that too technical?
1: Well, let me try this. What are these craft capable of? What speeds can they attain? Can they leave the atmosphere without a problem and so forth?
3: The later craft, the electromagnetic one, yes, they can. They can leave the atmosphere. The ones I was designing were limited to atmospheric flight. The later stuff that I was shown and later studied could do things that probably the Philadelphia experiment touched upon, where you can actually gate between two areas in a very short space of time, almost like dimensional jumping. Again, I'm not an expert in that area. I only know what I saw in the assembly area and the papers that I was asked to read on the subject at that time.
1: Is this kind of a bending of space or a jumping across, or how would you describe it?
3: Sorry, I'm just looking at the mail coming in over your channel at the moment. We've got some very interesting comments.
1: I'm sure you'll find it very diverting.
3: Well, very rude in some cases.
1: I'm sure.
3: All right. Sorry, repeat your question.
1: My question was, was it a bending of space, or is that the way you would describe it,
3: well,
1: a bending of space or jumping across?
3: As far as I can understand, it's in line with what Einstein was postulating, that we can have mass operating in the same area but at different frequencies. Certainly, light can be bent using these pulsed overlapping fields. I've seen that myself in the lab. Beyond that, I can only guess that it's something like the hyperspace jump that you see in the sci-fi channels or, you know, Star Trek or something like that, like a warp of space.
1: Mm-hmm.
3: If that is the case, theoretically, even light is not a limit velocity.
1: Now, here's a good question for you also by fax. If we have the kind of technology that you are talking about, then, and we've been developing it generally since about the 50s, which is what I believe you said, why in the world did we engage in such an expensive, stupid space race to go to the moon and all the rest of that? I mean, was it all a charade?
3: No, not entirely. Understand, you have to justify or explain R&D in a lot of areas that we needed for our own technology. If you have a bona fide space research program, what you do is you go out to various contractors and say to them, will you make this part or this box to do such and such? You have these kind of feeds coming in, and we want these kind of feeds coming out. Here are the parameters. Go build it and send it to us at this place. And so contractors can make things that can be used in both programs or in space research in general, never knowing what the final product looks like when they put it all together. So it allows you to get a government or public budget for something that is really not in the open arena. It's a black budget legally.
1: So you claim when we have ongoing black budgets and black projects that are dealing with and enhancing and continuing to build these craft that so many people see fly?
3: Yes.
1: Is there going to come a point, Stan, when all of this is going to be made public? Is the government, in your view, going to come out and say, all right, people like Stan Deo and so many others have blown it wide open. We might as well admit it. Will there be the equivalent of the Hazel O'Leary coming out and saying, yes, we poisoned the children or whatever?
3: Yes, it will come out. And I'm not sure whether it's purely because of my pushing or Stanton Friedman or John Lear or any of the rest. Most of us know each other in this game as far as what information we've been releasing. And we're concerned that it will come out in a manner that is not exactly true, but people will believe the lie. I got to tell you, look, I'm a student of the Bible and Hebrew and things like that. No particular religion. I'm just a student of those things.
1: Mm-hmm.
3: And certainly in the Genesis 6 account, there's a lot of discussion about off-worlders, sons of God, Nephilim, this kind of stuff, coming down to Earth a long time ago and interbreeding with our people. There are Sumerian records. There are Vedic records. There are Egyptian records. You just can't really ignore them. So from this particular aspect, I tend to study the Hebrew and Christian prophecies and Nostradamus and a few others that talk about things that could be happening now that we have scientific proof of, if you wish. And so I tend to start, you know, thinking like maybe these prophecies are correct.
1: All right. You are way off in Australia, but apparently you are, through the Internet, very well connected. I presume you are familiar with the story of Bob Lazar.
3: Oh, yeah. I've seen his tapes.
1: All right. Good. Bob Lazar also describes technology somewhat similar to what you are describing. He claims to have worked on or claims to have been back engineering what he thought, I say again, what he thought were alien spacecraft. Is it possible that what he was working on was an experiment of a craft that is indeed ours, not theirs?
3: Possible, but I tend to believe that we have other beings here. Understand, before 1952, we didn't have these things, but we had reports of them. Okay, I mean, there have been reports and sightings and contacts for hundreds of years in our history. The crash in 1898, I think it was, in Texas, of the UFO that hit the water tower in that small town and came down. These things would indicate that they've been here before we built them. So he may have actually been back engineering some little critter's craft. I don't know. The biblical accounts and the Vedic accounts and the Sumerian accounts talk about humanoids with superpowers, so they look like us.
1: Yes. Are you there?
3: Say again?
1: Are you there?
3: Yeah, sorry. We just had a glitch on the line.
1: All right. All right, so you consider it possible there are others here, and yet at the same time you're telling us straight out that we have this technology, we have these craft, we've had them for some time, and if not all, then a good bunch of the ones that people see fly, and I'm pretty well believing that people see these things because I've seen one myself. Yes, I'm sorry to say I have. I was almost afraid to admit it publicly, Stan, but I have seen it. I saw a triangular craft that floated just above my head, and there's no mistaking. It was close. It was
3: sure it wasn't Venus or the moon or Swamp Gas.
1: Stan.
3: I'm teasing.
1: Believe me, I saw it. And I've taken a lot of heat for that, for admitting that I did, but I did. I live near Area 51. You think that Area 51 is not the center of the kind of activity that we've been talking about anymore. Is that correct?
3: Well, I don't know if it ever was, but certainly I do know that when we have a secret project, we don't hang a sign up and say, this is a secret project. Please don't come in here or we'll shoot you.
1: That's true.
3: You never even know it exists. It could be like a bakery shop or a Piggly Wiggly delivery place. I mean, you'd never know.
1: All right. Now I want to move to another area quickly, and that is that tricky little paragraph about finding out things I might not want to know. And you said, well, this would cause people to panic or to begin to stockpile things or to move. Specifically, Stan, what do you believe is about to happen?
3: Well, okay. Scientifically, or like at least analyzing data and trying to extrapolate it, I see that we are moving into extreme periods of earthquake and volcanic activity on the planet, things that we have not seen in a long, long, long time. The United States is going to suffer a great deal in the West Coast, up the New Madrid fault line, and in Florida. Europe is in North Africa, Northwest Africa, Spain, and the Mediterranean is also going to suffer a great deal of activity. Japan is probably going to be hit the worst. I can see the heat patterns building up under it on the satellite photos. In my guess, and this is certainly just a guess, I'm not an expert there, I would say that in the immediate future, talking in months, we're going to see some earthquake activity in Japan that will be astounding. I don't know when Scallion's forecast is, has put the great Japanese earthquakes, but certainly we have graphs here that show traditional periods of activity. And there's one in mid-October, one in mid-November, one in late to mid-December, and then we skip over to January, mid to late January, and then a dead period for a while. So I'm watching that area very closely for the next 4 months.
1: All right, so that people might understand how you are reaching these conclusions.
3: Yep.
1: These are pretty frightening things. What is going on with the Earth, or what is man doing, or what is happening that's going to precipitate this?
3: Well, man is not responsible for all of this. We're talking large dynamics here, planetary dynamics. The sun itself has done something rather strange, and over the last 5 years, solar physicists have noticed new frequencies coming out of the sun. It emits characteristic frequencies all the time. And one particular study has suggested that a couple of these higher frequencies are being absorbed by plankton, or phytoplankton in the ocean, or various other suspended solids in the ocean, and is causing abnormal heating.
1: Mm-hmm.
3: This, in turn, breeds more of these phytoplankton and archaeobacteria and various other things that are breeding, which absorbs more heat. And then the water actually changes density when it gets hot. So you have cold water versus hot water densities, which is putting differential pressures on like weights on the surface of the Earth, causing more earthquake stress. Now, this is from a Japanese paper on the subject in the last year.
1: Mm-hmm.
3: So I look at these things and try to take the NASA data feed that we can get a hold of and build it into graphic pictures so that we can understand it at a glance. I wish there was a way that we could show you that, because it I can certainly send it to you if you have some kind of a web page and you could share it with folks.
1: I do have a web page.
3: Do you?
1: Yes.
3: All right,
1: and if
3: if you go to the web browser
1: and simply enter Art Bell, it will take you right there.
3: All right. All right. Okay. Well, I'll do that, and I won't do it just now. I have to do it if we get off the air.
1: Yeah. Oh, that. Please. Yes. All right. Now, I would like to let the audience ask you a couple of questions. They're very obviously very anxious to do that. So I'm going to put it with what time we have left, and I'm going to carry it till the top of the hour.
3: All right. You want me to read in the questions they've been asking over the IRC, because my board is absolutely flooded here with questions.
1: I'm sure it is. sure. If you want to answer a couple of the good ones, go ahead.
3: There's a guy named Tremor, T-R-E-M-O-R.
1: Okay. I would rather not use any last names.
3: No, this is all nicknames. You know how they
1: are. All right. Yes, I do. All right. Go ahead.
3: Okay. Trimmer has dialed in. Could you on the air tell us if these craft have gone into space? Answer, yes. They certainly have. sorry. Just another one of those rude questions came across.
1: Well, yeah. I encourage you, even though the Internet is fun and all and chat channels are fun, it will be diverting for you to try to concentrate. So you really ought to sort of not concentrate on that for a while.
3: Okay, I'll turn them off. We'll look at it later. Take your phone calls. We'll go by the phone lines.
1: Yeah, let's do that. All right, here we go. West of the Rockies, you're on the air, believe it or not, with Stan Deo in Perth, Australia.
4: Oh, hi. How are we doing?
1: Okay.
4: All right. My name's Joe. I'm from Arroyo Grande.
1: Yes.
4: I was wondering, the craft that you're working on,
3: yep.
4: Do they, how do gravity A and gravity B waves correspond with the electromagnetic propulsion that you're talking about?
3: Are you speaking in terms of what Bob Lazar presented, are you?
4: Yeah.
3: Okay, I had not used terminology like Bob is doing, I don't know Bob. My understanding of how these fields, the new fields work, and I certainly haven't got mine to work yet.
1: Very quickly.
3: Is that the one of the three vectors of overlapping magnetic fields is opened, and the other two cancel in two right-angle fields, which produces thrust in the Earth's field. That's it's very simplified, but I hope that says something to you.
1: Well, I don't know that it said anything to me, but it sounds like if it's true that somebody's going to come and see you pretty soon with a suit on, Stan. I'm at the bottom of the hour, so hold on down under there, all right? That's Stan Deo in Perth, Australia. We'll come back and do another half hour with your questions.
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1: Good morning from the high desert. I'm Art Bell. I have a very special guest on the line all the way from Perth, Australia. His name is Stan Deo. He's got a lot of very incredible things to say, and in just a moment, we're going to get back to him.
0: 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Tonight, an encore presentation of Coast to Coast AM from September 14th, 1995.

0: I must tell you, I'm getting faxes at a rate that I couldn't possibly handle. Just a couple of them for you. Stan, are you there?
1: Yes, I am, Art.
0: Back to Perth, Australia. All right, here is one fax. Hello, Art. Like your guest, I know of him. I was in a group that designed the simulators, disk simulators, signed anonymous with no fax header. Does that sound right to you?
1: Well, what can I say? I don't know who it could have been. Certainly, I have a couple people in mind, but I don't know that they would do a thing like that, or over the air, I mean, anyway.
0: I understand. Well, they signed it anonymous, and there's no way I could trace it. And then,
1: it might be somebody just trying to have a bit of fun.
0: Yeah, well, maybe. Then this, hi, Art, please continue to prompt your guest on the things that we may not want to know. Thanks, Jeff in Las Vegas.
1: Okay. All right, well, look, can I go for it here?
0: Go for it.
1: Okay. Art, disregarding my history with the government and the flying disc research and all that kind of stuff, if you just start back probably 18 years ago when I started researching why things were being covered up and what was really happening behind the scenes in the world in various areas, I came across some Christian folk and some Jewish folk, some rabbis and things that I studied with. And what has amazed me over the last 18 years is that my scientific research has shown that it is very probable, almost immediately, that things that these prophecies have been talking about will be happening to our planet. And to give you an example of this, I mean, what I'm going to tell you about, I can see happening from scientific evidence in our next decade sometime. Massive earthquake increases in diverse places all over the planet. A comet hitting the Earth in the oceans and polluting the water and a lot of the rivers in around the area and killing a lot of sea life and marine travelers at the time. The Earth actually rocking on its axis, possibly shifting its magnetic polar orientation at the moment. The sun actually going dark, either from a dark cloud or dust cloud coming in between it and us, or from the sun emitting particles in the solar wind, which is certainly okay at the moment, but could become unstable. All of these things are mentioned in Christian and Nostradamus and various other prophecies, Mother Shipton in England, as you would have seen possibly if you read Nexus magazine in the States.
0: Yes, well, what bothers me, what unnerves me terribly, is that I hear it from Gordon Michael Scallion, I hear it from others who would call themselves prophets or visionaries or intuitives or whatever, doesn't matter, it's just a name, and then I hear it from people like you who are basing it not so much on a prophecy or of any sort, biblical or otherwise, but scientific evidence.
1: I know, and believe me, Art, people can interpret scientifically data in about a zillion different ways. I have tried to be as objective about it as I can. I hate being labeled a prophet or something like that, but I cannot ignore the increase in all the disasters. It has happened as we thought it would so far, and I'm concerned that people will not understand what the whole thing is about on the planet before it gets them. That's why I wrote the books. You know, I've tried to explain a lot more. In fact, a lot of the questions that are being answered are asked over the air.
0: All right. Well, you're in Australia now.
1: Yep.
0: How will Australia fare in these large earth changes?
1: Our west coast is probably going to suffer a bit of water damage, possibly a fracture line almost down the middle of the country. Certainly I can see evidence of it on the stress chart. The northeastern Australian area up near the Indonesian islands and New Zealand and the Solomons will suffer tidal wave or tsunami damage and possibly some quakes as this progresses, because that whole area is just terribly active.
0: All right, and so that we all understand how you're predicting this again, you're looking at charts that show you heating in places that you interpret to mean a magma shift is going on, a major magma shift. Is that correct?
1: I think that's what's causing it, yes. I'm also analyzing USGS earthquake data from the United States Geophysical Service on a daily basis, and I have a way to present the data graphically that lets us see a little bit more of the patterns.
0: All right, let's go to the phones again. East of the Rockies, you're on the air with Stan. Hello.
2: Yes, all right. This is Karen in Houston, and hey, Stan. I've read some of what you've written, and I've been a long time wanting to talk to you, fella. There's an organization here in Houston, and it's akin to MUFON.
1: Yes.
2: And I've dropped in on some of their meetings, and out of their little library, I checked out one of your books. And I would like to ask you something very simple, but you don't have to respond if you don't want to.
1: All right.
2: All right. I've been very concerned about this topic.
1: Right.
2: I'm like you. I read everything I can get my hands on and talk to everybody I can. When it comes to the grand experiment, is that part of what you're talking about as far as the those who are hovering above us?
1: Yes.
2: Okay.
1: It's not so much an experiment as it is a resolution of a conflict that occurred out there.
0: Now, one moment.
2: All right.
0: One moment, please. Both of you, I don't know what you're both talking about. Who wants to explain it?
1: Let Karen.
2: Well, are we talking about the same thing now, Stan, above the 33rd? 33rd level?
1: Yeah.
2: Yes.
1: I think we're discussing it, but go ahead and explain to the audience. Go ahead.
2: Well, something I read that had your name on it as being the author of it, it was a booklet kind of a thing talking about the Masonic Order and those above the 33rd level. And
1: right,
2: I have talked with a world traveler who has told me that the 34th and 35th are the ones who will come out and will take charge of things.
0: All right. Well, but listen, let's hold it there. I think we've got enough to know what she was, the road she was going down. Is
1: Karen, to start with, I don't recognize the article that you're saying. I mean, certainly if it has my name on it, it doesn't necessarily mean I wrote it. We have been finding a lot of stuff that people have been trying to write on my behalf floating around. I am aware of the Masonic organizations around the planet, particularly the Grand Orient Lodge in Europe, and their relationship to the so-called Illuminati or the New World Order. Certainly, I still hold to that position. But the conflict I'm talking about is what in the Bible Belt we call the angelic conflict or the conflict up in the heavens out there amongst the beings that created us back in the Garden of Eden type experiment or courtroom or whatever. That's where I would be coming from, Karen.
0: All right. On the first-time caller line, you're on the air with Stan Dale. Hello.
3: Hi, Stan. This Gecko.
0: Where are you, sir?
3: Reno.
0: Okay. Turn your radio off.
3: All right.
0: All right. Go ahead. Do you have a question?
3: Yeah.
0: Well, he's not turning his radio off, so we're moving on. West of the Rockies, you're on the air with Stan Dale. Hello.
4: This is Escondido Kogo.
0: Yes, sir.
4: I'd like to ask your guest why he was expelled from the Air Force Academy. I believe he said that. Whether he has any scientific degrees or achievements. And why would we work in Australia on a classified U.S. aircraft? I know of only one base there. It's the Dallas Springs, which is a listening post once run by TRW.
0: All right. Stay on the line and let him answer. Stan?
1: Okay. First question, I resigned, as did 180 others. If you look at the newspapers of the time in 64, you'll see that 180 cadets resigned. The first press release was that we were cheating on exams. The U.S. government later recanted and admitted that we'd had a disciplinary disagreement with U.S. Air Force for becoming involved in cadet activities to the point of hypnosis. And we had passed our final exams, or like waived them, because we refused to take them if they didn't get out of our affairs.
4: Wait a minute. You say you were expelled for hypnosis?
1: No, we quit. We resigned because we were tired of the Air Force being involved, like in our cadet activities to the point of hypnotizing us and using high-speed flash cueing and things which we didn't volunteer for. There were a number of other issues as well, but this is what we resigned over, and there were members of all classes that resigned, and it was such a big scandal that they just swept under the carpet. So after that, I didn't finish and get a degree. I studied on my own bat wherever I was. And certainly you are correct. TRW was one of the contractors and may still be at Alice Springs at Pine Gap, but it's a DARPA project that the Navy primarily controlled in the beginning with MHD stuff.
4: Why would they work in Australia rather than the United States?
1: Well, because there's a lot of open space down here to do research and what we want to do, and there wasn't as much chance of running into people like there would be in the States. There's just not many places, even Arizona, that are quite as isolated as we are down here.
0: That would make sense. That is one of the most isolated, I think you dub it the most isolated city in the world, Stan?
1: It is, and to the caller there, the Alice Springs facility is only one of five bases that we have down here that I'm aware of, and it's in the middle of a desert that is in the area where they are is an Aboriginal reserve, and you're not even allowed on that reserve. It's like Indian reservation territory. You can't even get close.
0: All right. East of the Rockies, you're on the air with Stan Dale in Perth, Australia.
5: Yeah, this is Don in Wichita, and I wanted to ask if your guest, Stan, has read Holy Blood, Holy Grail.
1: Yes, I have.
5: And a young question would be, you know, Saddam Hussein's dealings with France prior to the Gulf War, getting nuclear reactors, do you think he understands the relationship of southern France and in Jerusalem and has some insights into technologies that we may not want him to know?
1: Actually, I'll probably get a hand slap for this, but I think so. I know that he thought Hitler hung the moon. He studied everything about him, including his esoteric sciences. So, yes, I think he does.
0: All right. First-time caller line. You are Dan calling from San Antonio, Texas.
6: San Antonio.
0: Okay.
6: And I want to ask Dan if he... I know Lear has some feelings about a demonic aspect to this, and Noria Hayakawa seems to be heading in the same direction in terms of biblical prophecy.
1: Yes, I agree with Noria.
6: Uh-huh. And I wanted you to address specifically the relationship of the government's involvement with what might be that particular aspect first, and then second, whether there's a dual aspect to the otherworldliness of the situation. And I'll just listen to it on the phone. Thanks.
1: On the radio. Okay, thank you. If I understand correctly what you said, the government's participation in this is a very confusing one at the moment. It is comprised of a lot of people of differing philosophies. From the biblical aspect, there are a lot of us, including Nuria, I think, that are seeing that the prophecies which speak of Babylon, the new Babylon of this age, does include the United States, if not particularly target the United States, as the Babylon of this age, which is not a good thing because it tells people who are members of that community of Babylon to get out of it so they are not afflicted by the same judgments that are going to strike that land. Now, again, this is interpreting prophecy and code from a long time ago. We may be wrong, but that is where we're heading. That government, our government, U.S. government, may actually be in charge of the new Babylon, the confusion of this age. So the second question, Art, can you remember the second question?
0: No, I'm sorry. I certainly can't.
1: Sorry. It slipped my mind.
0: That one floated away. That was a tough answer. Hi, Art. Chilling, very chilling. Would you spell Stan's last name? It is D-E-Y-O. And you mentioned that you've got a website, Stan?
1: Not yet. I have an email. Do we give them that or not?
0: Yeah, if you want to give an email address there in Perth, Australia, go ahead.
1: All right. It's one word, Stan Deyo, @INET.NET.AU.
0: AU at the end?
1: Yeah, that's for Australia.
0: All right. Well, I hope everybody got that. West of the Rockies, you're on the air with Stan Dale. Hi.
7: Hi. This is Tim in San Diego.
0: Yes.
7: I just want to ask, if this has been going on for so long, how come, you know, how come it hasn't been leaked earlier than this?
1: Well, I think it has. I mean, there have been a lot of people like Professor James McDonald that suicided out in an Arizona hospital and he tried to leak information. People like, what was the physicist over in Florida, connected with the Vero Project anyway. There have been enough people that tried to leak it very hard and just got aced.
0: Well, all right, so how come you're not worried about being aced?
1: I was in the beginning. I ran in this country when I broke with my controllers and, you know, grew a beard and used a couple of, you know, somewhat clever techniques to hide for a few months until I figured out how I was going to fight them. And then I came out and I published names. I named names without any question about it. I named names and places and people. And to this day, I've never heard from them. They've gone to ground and tucked their tail between their legs because they don't want any publicity.
0: So in other words, they figured once it's out, the best road is to leave you alone.
1: either that or to help me and perhaps feed me data that would steer me the way they wanted to go. I don't know. I've been very aware of that possibility as well.
0: All right. East of the Rockies, you're on the air with Stan Deo in Perth, Australia.
8: This is Amy in Mississippi.
0: In Mississippi, yes.
8: Yes. You mentioned earthquake on the New Madrid Fault. Can you tell me how far south that goes?
1: I don't have the map in front of me, but I would say in Mississippi it would be, from what I've seen on the USGS chart, certainly you can get it, it would be north of you, but the damage from the change of the course of the Mississippi may be the problem in the south. I'm not a prophet. I'm just kind of estimating from where I see fault lines appearing up north of you there. There's intense activity north of you, probably one state away, as I recall.
8: Mm-hmm.
1: I hesitate to tell people to start packing their bags and moving.
0: Well, judging from what you've said, thank you, in Mississippi. Judging from what you've said, I where would people move to, Stan?
1: I don't have an answer to that. I think it's time people kind of start looking at their spirituality and wonder what they do in the next life, because I don't think that there's going to be a lot of safe places on the planet.
0: So you, very much like John Lear, would advise people to enjoy your life, enjoy your families, and don't look too hard at what's ahead, because you might not want to know.
1: Certainly I would advise you to enjoy your life and your families, but on the other hand, I would encourage you to give some thought that if such a thing, if it does happen in your lifetime, is there an afterlife? Do we go on beyond this and explore this? Certainly, you know, these are areas I've talked about in the magazine and in the books, because I think it's important. At this point, we cannot avoid what is coming. We've got to look at whether we're going to live after we die.
0: In other words, that's the best thing to look forward to, because the cataclysm that's coming is coming.
1: There are things we haven't even begun to discuss about new money systems and things that I know are in place and about to be put down on us across the planet that are, again, biblical prophecy. And that is not a natural disaster. That's a man-made catastrophe. There are just so many things that make it unbearable if you don't have a life after this. There's not a lot to look forward to.
0: Okay. We're about out of time, Stan. Internet addresses are very difficult. Give it one more time.
1: All right. STANDEYO. @, that's a little A with a curly around it.
0: Right.
1: IINET, full stop, or what do you call it, period. NET, period, AU.
0: And that will get emailed to you.
1: Yes, probably zillions of emails. But anyway, yes, I'll try to answer them.
0: All right. What time is it there now in Australia?
1: It is now 3:56 in the afternoon on Friday. We have sampled your day, and it's going to be a nice day from what we see.
0: Stan, I cannot thank you enough. It has been fascinating. I don't know what to believe. I don't. But I'm a good listener, and you certainly are a good teller of stories. And so,
1: Art, I'm going to send you some photographic data for you to use on your web page. It's the only way I know that we can share it with the folks, and I'll certainly do that.
0: And I certainly will share it, Stan.
1: Thank you, Art.
0: Thank you from Perth, Australia. That was Stan Deo. Wow, that's going to cause you to swallow hard a couple of times. When we come back, we'll switch gears. I've got a big announcement coming up. Don't go away.
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1: You may begin to learn that I'm not like other talk show hosts. I do things that are different. I concentrate not only on current events, world news, politics, but a lot of other things. And I have a lot of curiosities, and I follow them. And this is yet another case of that. This involves a man who sent me a, actually, again, it was email yesterday. And here's what he sent me. I own an air conditioning business, and I've been trained in the effects of CFC venting. I tried desperately to get hold of you this morning, but was unsuccessful due to the 800 lines crashing. Yeah, that's another subject we'll cover. Please call me tonight at blah, blah, blah, between 11 and 3 Central Time, and I'd be elated to fill in my fellow listeners on the facts concerning the hole in the ozone layer. This is a very serious problem, and it needs to be addressed. With high regards, Pat. Well, a lot of conservatives, I am not one of them, incidentally, think that the whole ozone layer thing is a bunch of absolute horse elimination. And that there is no, well, there is a hole in the ozone, but it's no big deal. Now, the other day, the UN, through U.S. satellite imagery, detected the hole over the Antarctic to be the size, they said, of Europe. We then got a report saying that the ozone depletion over the U.S. since the mid-1950s is 10%. That, if true, is really serious. Now, I know that a lot of you out there think it's a bunch of bunk. Let's talk to somebody in the business and see what he thinks. So here he comes. His name is Pat. Pat, do you want to give your last name on the air?
2: No.
1: You're in New Orleans, right?
2: Yeah,
1: W-O-D-T. W-O-D-T. Who dat?
2: That's right.
1: All right. Pat, if you would, you say that this ozone layer hole is a real problem.
2: Yeah, absolutely. They haven't proven that Freon causes this problem, but they have eliminated every other possibility. So that's just their way of saying that's it, but we're not going to say we proved it.
1: All right, well, let's back up a little bit before we get to Freon and CFCs. The ozone layer, or the ozone layer above us, do you believe the figures the scientists give us about a 10% depletion above North America?
2: Absolutely.
1: You do?
2: Absolutely.
1: Do you believe them when they say the size of the measured size of the hole above the Antarctic is the size of Europe, bigger than ever previously been measured?
2: And without a doubt, it's only going to get bigger.
1: What is the best evidence that would suggest that you've learned that CFCs are the culprit?
2: Well, the way they do it is it takes 10 to 15 years for them to get up there. That's the scariest part, because we don't even know what's going to happen in 10 to 15 years from what's already been vented before we had to not do it at all, although there are people doing it. But anyway, the carbon atoms, once they reach ultraviolet rays, are broken away from the freon, from the chlorofluoromethane, and they become singular. And what they do is steal an oxygen atom away from ozone, which is O3,
1: right,
2: turning it into oxygen. And then they let that oxygen atom go, and they grab another, and then another. And one carbon atom can destroy millions of ozone atoms.
1: One carbon atom can destroy millions of ozone atoms. Well, what creates, or what created, or maybe I'm beyond your scope here, but are the ozone layer now that shields us from some of the harmful radiation from the sun, how is that maintained? Lightning, I know when we have a lightning strike, that creates ozone.
2: Right.
1: Is that ozone that enters the layer then?
2: I'm not really sure. I know that up until 50 years ago, there wasn't any problem with it. There wasn't any global warming. And mass production of air conditioning started about 50 years ago, and venting started then, too.
1: And the problem has been measurably larger.
2: Absolutely.
1: In that period of time. So you don't think it's a bunch of ideological baloney. You think it is a real danger.
2: Absolutely, because you can imagine just one carbon atom can. They don't know how long it stays up there before it's destroyed itself. There could be carbon atoms at work that were put up there in the 1950s still to this day.
1: All right. Let us, for the sake of discussion, say that CFCs are the culprit. What do we have to look forward to? Are we still venting at a rate that will produce destruction, or have we changed enough, for example, in your business, air conditioning, so that the whole thing is going to get bad, maybe a little worse, and then get better?
2: Well, what we have to worry about are the third world countries and second world countries who aren't abounded by any restrictions the UN may bring about, and strict, definitely the U.S. has the strictest. I don't vent any longer. There are people in the business who do. It still goes on, but we have to worry about all these countries coming up that are industrializing, that are still allowed to make the stuff and produce it, and it will be high demand because of the UN restrictions on it, and everybody else is going to do it anyway.
1: What did they teach you in school about the effects of the thinning ozone? What does it mean to us?
2: In a nutshell, it means we're going to get cooked by the sun.
1: Well, cooked?
2: Well, if the ozone layer is depleted to the point where it doesn't protect us from the sun's rays, the planet's going to get warmer. If nothing else, skin cancer is going to run rampant. It'll just be a long, slow deterioration of the planet, I believe.
1: All right. Pat, you're outside. Everybody should know you're outside. I take it you do your business at this time of the morning.
2: No, actually, I moonlight. I have a newspaper out.
1: I see.
2: I'm going to go get it.
1: Yeah, all right. So what percentage of people in your business, since you haven't given your last name, you can surely tell us, in this country, do you think are illegally still venting Freon, CFCs?
2: At least 20%.
1: Oh, great.
2: Like all other things, the federal government doesn't have the money to enforce their laws, and a lot of people know this, and they're just continuing to do it. You can fall within their guidelines and still get away with it. That's definitely possible. Cover your tracks even, you know?
1: Yes. Why would it be to anybody's advantage to go ahead and vent it instead of, what is done with it? What do you do with it?
2: Well, we're supposed to suck it out of the equipment with a separate compressor and a portable machine into a drum, and then we turn it in, and it's reclaimed and then recycled and put back up for sale. We don't really get anything for turning it in, though, except the extra time that we get to do it. It takes a lot more time.
1: Well, why then not? Remember early in our childhoods, Pat, when the landscape was littered with Coke bottles and Pepsi bottles, and they started giving a return, a few cents return. All of a sudden, there were people out there picking this stuff up.
2: Right.
1: If they were to offer you some amount of money, some incentive to recycle this stuff, would that change it?
2: Well, actually, at first they did. They were paying us pennies on the pound for it, but it was something. And now they've had such a low turnover, I guess they're not making money, that they've switched from that and started charging us a handling charge.
1: Oh, God. So, in other words, there's actually a disincentive then.
2: Absolutely.
1: Wonderful. Hold on just a moment, Pat. We'll be right back to you.
0: June 19, 1995, on Art Bell, Somewhere in Time.

0: back now to Pat. Pat, are you there?
1: Right here.
0: Okay, I would like to let a couple of people who, you know, whenever we discuss this subject, Pat, I get a lot of very angry faxes saying, oh, my God, you've bought into this whole U.N. Business about the ozone, and it's such a lie. The American people are being lied to. It's the liberals trying to change our industrial nation into something else. And I'd like to give a couple of those people, if they want to, an opportunity to ask you a question or two or challenge you.
1: Absolutely. Bring them on.
0: Bring them on, huh?
1: Mm-hmm.
0: Okay, folks, you know the numbers. Pat is here. He says this is real. Let's do that. On the wild card line, you're on the air with Pat in New Orleans. Hi.
2: Hello.
0: Hello.
2: Yeah, this is Pete Martin.
0: Okay.
2: And I have a question.
0: Yes, sir.
2: It actually relates to the previous guest.
0: Well, then,
2: I'm
0: sorry, sir. The previous guest is gone.
2: How did that happen? Because it sounded like he was coming back on again, or in fact he was holding.
0: No, he was not holding.
2: Oh.
0: Back now to Pat. Pat, are you there?
1: Right here.
0: Okay, I would like to let a couple of people who, you know, whenever we discuss this subject, Pat, I get a lot of very angry faxes saying, oh, my God, you've bought into this whole U.N. Business about the ozone, and it's such a lie. The American people are being lied to. It's the liberals trying to change our industrial nation into something else. And I'd like to give a couple of those people, if they want to, an opportunity to ask you a question or two or challenge you.
1: Absolutely. Bring them on.
0: Bring them on, huh?
1: Mm-hmm.
0: Okay, folks, you know the numbers. Pat is here. He says this is real. Let's do that. On the wild card line, you're on the air with Pat in New Orleans. Hi.
2: Hello.
0: Hello.
2: Yeah, this is Pete Martin.
0: Okay.
2: And I have a question.
0: Yes, sir.
2: It actually relates to the previous guest.
0: Well, then,
2: which was Dan Dale.
0: Well, I'm sorry, sir. The previous guest is gone.

0: Absolutely. Bring them on.
1: Bring them on, huh?
0: Mm-hmm.
1: Okay, folks, you know the numbers. Pat is here. He says this is real. Let's do that. On the wild card line, you're on the air with Pat in New Orleans. Hi.
2: Hello.
1: Hello.
2: Yeah, this is Pete Martin.
1: Okay.
2: And I have a question.
1: Yes, sir.
2: It actually relates to the previous guest.
1: Well,
2: then,
1: I'm sorry, sir. The previous guest is gone.
2: How did that happen? Because it sounded like he was coming back on again, or in fact, he was holding.
1: No, he was not holding.
2: Okay. Could I get the phone number for him where I could get his $2, please?
1: No, he never gave that. He gave an internet address, sir, and that's what you're going to have to use. East of the Rockies, you're on the air with Pat in New Orleans. Hi.
3: Yeah, I'm calling from Montana, listening to you on 1510.
1: Yes, sir.
3: And I understand from some scientists and from Scallion Wolf that Pinatubo and other volcanoes are putting so much more stuff into the atmosphere that's detrimental to the ozone layer that what we're doing is just a drop in the bucket.
1: It's a good point or a good question, and one that is most frequently raised, Pat. They say, look, CFCs are nothing. Volcanoes are throwing enough up there to do in the ozone.
4: Well, my reply to that is over 5 years or less, the volcanic fallout is gone from the ozone, and it's able to recover. On the other hand, carbon from the CFCs remains up there indefinitely.
1: Indefinitely?
4: They haven't figured out how long it's lasted, and it's a growing problem. So it must be an extended amount of time.
1: I mean, I struggle with this, Pat, also. When you went to school for all this, and they taught you about all this, how definitive were they in their belief that it was CFCs that were doing the damage?
4: Well, like I said before, they basically told us we have eliminated all other possibilities. There is nothing else going on in the world that could get that much. They know carbon is the problem, the carbon atom stealing the oxygen atom from the ozone. But they just will not come out and say that CFC venting is doing it, although the EPA did get pretty hardline about it, and we came under regulation, quite hard regulation, all at once.
1: All right. West of the Rockies, you're on the air with Pat in New Orleans. Would have been. East of the Rockies, you're on the air with Pat in New Orleans. Hello.
5: Yes, this is Randy in Oklahoma City.
1: Yes, hi, Randy.
5: Hi. And I work with Ozone at the Oklahoma City Water Treatment Plant, first pilot plant there. But in any case, how the ozone is replenished in the outer atmosphere, it's from the ultraviolet light that creates it. Whenever you run off your you get at the copying machine, you'll get that scent. That's ozone scent. And I just want to throw that into you.
1: All right, so you're saying copying machines and that sort of thing?
5: Yeah, they do create it, but that won't go to the atmosphere and help build that up because it won't last very long. And the lightning also.
1: All right. I've heard of projects that actually talk about launching rockets or even launching rockets from high-altitude aircraft to try and replenish the ozone that is in the ozone layer. Have you heard about that, Pat?
4: Yeah, I did hear something about that.
1: So maybe we better begin thinking about something like that. First-time caller line, you're on the air with Pat New Orleans. Hi.
6: Good morning. I'm calling from Houston.
1: Yes, sir.
6: My question is this: is there anything that will correct the fact that the ozone is depleting? Is there anything we can do? Will it ever get done? Or are we just going to head on the same course that we're having, where we're just going to deplete it entirely?
1: That's a tough question for a guy in the air conditioning business. You want
4: to try?
1: Go ahead, Pat.
4: If we all stop today and not another pound was vented into the atmosphere, 10 or 15 years down the road, what we had left might start building back up. But from all evidence I've seen, we're definitely not, as United States citizens and the United States companies will stop, but the second and third world countries won't. They'll grow from it and we'll die.
1: Suppose, what did they tell you, Pat, about the complete loss of our ozone layer? Suppose we were to actually

0: lose our ozone layer. It depleted and went away. Could we survive?
1: I really don't believe we could. Maybe if we went underground, possibly. I don't think we could live underground very long.
0: Another thing that I've never fully understood, Pat, is the relationship between the depleting ozone layer and general global warming. Is there supposedly a relationship?
1: There is evidence that points to that. I believe it all ties in, though. I believe the ozone is depleting, and that's causing that, and also the increased seismic activity and everything you talked about tonight, really. It all ties in.
0: Yeah, I had this funny feeling you might say that. West of the Rockies, you're on the air with Pat in New Orleans.
2: Hi, Pat.
1: How you doing?
2: All right. Both of you. I live at 19 degrees north latitude, about 155 degrees west longitude. There's a volcano out here called Kilauea.
1: Uh-huh.
2: And it's been erupting for 14 years. Every day it pumps out over 500 tons of hydrogen sulfide. And when the lava gets down to the ocean, it produces hydrogen chloride. All that stuff is going into the atmosphere over the last, since 83. So CFCs, like the previous caller said, drop in a bucket.
0: So you don't believe the whole thing?
2: No, and I don't think that CFCs would probably be good for the ozone layer.
1: You don't realize the amount that are being vented also. Bakeries and big factories sometimes vent thousands and thousands or even hundreds of thousands of pounds a day just because it's cost-effective to them to do that other than shut down and repair the leaks.
2: Well, the volcano, as I just told you, for the last, since 83, January 3rd, 1983, hundreds of tons a day coming out of Kilauea into the atmosphere.
1: But how long does that stuff stay up there? That's the question.
2: Well, it mixes it. Well, so far today, we've had kind of no winds around the Big Island down here. And we have a phenomenon called VOG. And it's been hanging around, making it. It makes it look like Los Angeles, unfortunately, until the trade winds come. And we're talking hundreds of times more pollutants into the air from not only from Pinatubo, but there's other volcanoes around the Ring of Fire. There was one that went off down in the South Pacific a couple months ago, making a new island. And there's just plenty of them. CFCs are just, like you say, thousands of pounds. No comparison to hundreds of tons every day.
0: In other words, I appreciate the call, obviously, from the large island of Hawaii. He's saying, in essence, what a lot of conservatives argue, that what man does is just absolutely nothing compared to what Mother Nature is doing. How do you argue with that, Pat?
1: Well, let me say this. Volcanoes erupt, and most of what comes out of them stays in the lower atmosphere. It doesn't reach the upper ozone and where the ultraviolet rays are constantly building and destroying ozone. The carbon atom actually raises very stably. That's the problem with the freon. It's so stable, it stays together for so long that it finally reaches the upper echelon and finally gets broken apart. All the damage is being done from the outside in by the carbon atoms, whereas everything the planet is doing is happening from the inside out, and most of the effects come back down to the planet rather than go up.
0: And one might also...
2: ...a couple months ago making a new island. And there's just plenty of them. CFCs are just, like you say, thousands of pounds. No comparison to hundreds of tons every day.
0: In other words, I appreciate the call, obviously, from the large island of Hawaii. He's saying, in essence, what a lot of conservatives argue, that what man does is just absolutely nothing compared to what Mother Nature is doing. How do you argue with that, Pat?
1: Well, let me say this. Volcanoes erupt, and most of what comes out of them stays in the lower atmosphere. It doesn't reach the upper ozone and where the ultraviolet rays are constantly building and destroying ozone. The carbon atom actually raises very stably. That's the problem with the freon. It's so stable, it stays together for so long that it finally reaches the upper echelon and finally gets...

0: important. All the damage is being done from the outside in by the carbon atoms, whereas everything the planet is doing is happening from the inside out, and most of the effects come back down to the planet rather than go up.
1: And one might also...
0: It did. But once we learned about it and saw the facts and were presented with all the evidence, a lot of us made the decision that it really was the problem. And I don't want to be a part of destroying the ozone layer.
1: Pat, thank you.
0: Thank you.
1: Take care. That's Pat. He's in the air conditioning business in the Big Easy, Hoodat country. And I thought I'd bring him on and let him tell you what he thinks. As for me, I just don't know. We'll be back.
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1: I've got another fact here on the ozone, and I'm going to read it to you, and if you want to argue with it, you're welcome to. I don't think I do. I think this business on the ozone is one that I buy into. I do believe the depletion is measurable, has been measured. Some of our best scientists agree that it is occurring. I don't know that it's CFCs, and I can't guarantee it's not volcanoes. I just think that the measurements of the depletion are real, and therefore we as the people who walk around down here need to pay attention to it. And I'll get to the facts in just a moment. It's very interesting. And I also want to mention that our network has made a decision, a very bold decision, to publish some of the most incredible photographs you've ever seen in your whole life. The photographs of the crash debris at Roswell / Socorro. I have no idea what to call it, and I don't know what crash it is. I can tell you this. In the photographs, you will see the I-beams with the glyph inscriptions on them. In the other photograph, you will see the panels from the boxes designed to be used by creatures with six fingers. These will be clear, distinct photographs. They will shock you. They will add to the credibility of the Roswell photographs that we published the previous month. If you order now, and, of course, we're way ahead on this now, but if you order now, you will indeed get that issue, and you call the same number to get our newsletter, which is presently $29.95 for a year. That price is going up. It's a damn good time to order. The number, again, same number, to order a program or to order the newsletter is 1-800-917-4278. All right, here we go. Very quickly, there has been a big, they say, break in Bosnia. The Serbs, in a late-night breakthrough, apparently have agreed to pull their guns back from Sarajevo. They say they can do it in 6 days.

0: We have agreed to a 72-hour cessation in the bombing. Now, if this leads to a comprehensive peace, it was announced that this is what scares the hell out of me, and I've been telling you this right along, but it is now announced that 18,000 American soldiers will be required to go into Bosnia to police the peace. In other words, once we have successfully bombed them into an agreement to divide what used to be Yugoslavia into ethnic areas, 18,000 Americans will be required to go and keep the peace for ever, I guess. Because all of history teaches us the moment we leave, the moment the iron fist, whether it's ours, as in NATO's, or the Soviet Union's, which is what used to keep the peace over there, the moment that hand leaves, the ethnic war will begin again. So, to me, it looks as though we are one step closer to solidifying what is going to be absolute madness for America. And I'm sorry to have to tell you. So we may have bombed them into a sort of temporary submission. And then we're going to have to send our men over there to police all this. And we're going to be liked there about as much as the British are liked in Ireland. We are making a terrible, terrible mistake. Now, with regard to what you heard from Australia earlier, and what you heard from not quite a layman, a man in the air conditioning business, about CFCs and the ozone and all the rest of it and the global warming, and Stan talked about the hot spots that he can verify and has verified, and the earth changes coming and all the rest of it. Earthquakes in the center of the country yesterday, not big ones. South of Mexico City, a really big one, 7.2 on the Richter scale. You in California know what's been going on in Central California, a rash of small earthquakes. We are, in my opinion, and I'm not a visionary, I'm just a guy who interviews people, some of them strange, some of them believable, some not. But they all seem to point in the same general direction of something building. Whether you want to talk about somebody, the quality of Gordon Michael Scallion, or any of the myriad of other guests that I've had on, don't you feel it? Don't you feel it? I do. We're building towards something. It is, indeed, for the lack of a better word, a quickening. Some kind of quickening, and I've been getting faxes all day long on the earthquakes, the hurricanes. Hurricane Marilyn, by the way, now gathering strength and speed past Barbados and Martinique, headed toward the same poor islands that took a battering last week. We are having one of the worst hurricane seasons in all of recorded history. It may, in fact, be that before it's over. O.J. Simpson, the prosecution is about done. They actually may rest today, or Monday at the latest. Yesterday, a prosecution witness took issue with Dr. Henry Lee, well-respected, who presented evidence suggesting there may have been a second killer. He disputes that, said no, these footprints indeed are not footprints, not, but rather the imprint of Ron Goldman's blue jeans. I thought it was rather effective. The defense is... the defense right now is on the ropes, I think. And the defense needs a desperate move. They need a big finish. They are going to have an opportunity. Their case-in-chief has not been rested. So, in other words, they're going to be able to come back and do something. And they better do something. It is said O.J. Simpson is indeed depressed. thinks his chances of an outright acquittal have slipped or are slipping away quickly. There was somebody who faxed us a most intriguing fax yesterday about something O.J. Simpson or the defense team might pull. And here is a follow-up fax. Art, that was an interesting proposition a faxer put forward last night regarding the possibility of O.J. taking the stand, then taking the Fifth Amendment during cross-examination. I ran it by a paralegal friend in Sacramento, and we came up with an interesting scenario. There is a distinct possibility O.J. will take the stand if Judge Ito denies the defense motion to allow testimony from FBI agent Fred Whitehurst. That's another story. After direct examination, O.J. could mouth the exact words proposed by the faxer. In other words, I assert my right to take the Fifth, just like Mark Furman did. Marsha Clark would, of course, go ballistic. Judge Ito would have to tell O.J. he had waived his Fifth Amendment rights and must testify. However, the cat would be out of the bag. The jury would know the truth about Furman. Ito could instruct the jury to disregard the remark, but it would be for naught. O.J. would then be forced to submit to cross-examination, but with an unnerved, off-balance, and largely ineffective Marsha Clark. He might be found in contempt, but the maximum sentence would be 6 months. If he were acquitted on the murder charges, he'd have to be credited for time already served in the county jail. If he continued to refuse to answer questions, he could get 6 months on each count. But he could afford to work in a couple of other items the judge has ruled inadmissible without risking additional jail time. One final thought. We've heard O.J. did poorly on mock cross-examination. You've remarked on how Johnny Cochran always seems to know how to push Marsha Clark's buttons to get an emotional reaction. Yeah, he does. Could it be he's doing this in order to show O.J. how to handle her in the event he does need to testify? So, I don't know. We talked about welfare. If you've got continuing comments on that, we had a big row about that yesterday, and you're certainly welcome to. The judge in the Oklahoma City bombing case, get this, refused to step down despite requests from both the defense and the prosecution. Instead, he's moved the case to Lawton, Oklahoma. I've got a lot of listeners in Lawton, Oklahoma, and I presume you will keep us very well, indeed, caught up on what's going on in Lawton, Oklahoma. All right, in just one moment, I've got a lot of catch-up to do. We are going to open the phone lines. You know what the numbers are. And we're going to do, for the balance of the morning, two-way talk radio. Don't go away.
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0: The balance of the night, ladies and gentlemen, belongs to you. Open lines, wild card line, you're on the air. Good morning.
1: Hello, Art.
0: Hi.
1: My name is Mark. I'm from Grants Pass, Oregon.
0: Hi, Mark.
1: And I was wondering, I'm going to be moving within the next couple of days down to California, Southern California.
0: How do you feel about going the other way? I mean, a lot of people are leaving California and going to Oregon, and you're going from Oregon to California.
1: Well, I'm basically leaving because of some of the employment where I'm at right now isn't too great. So I'm probably going to be going down there to look for work, and I heard it's not too bad down there.
0: Well,
1: as far as employment.
0: I've never asked it the other way around, but it might be fun to do. All right. Thank you very much.
1: Thank you.
0: Take care, and good luck. Have a good move. You can take us with you. We'll be there. You know, I don't know. I listened to people like Stan from Australia earlier. And I listened to people with respect to the ozone and global warming. And I have this, I know that the temptation for a lot of you is to say it's totally Looney Tunes. And I get faxes saying it is totally Looney Tunes. And I realize that at times a lot of it sounds like it, or the global warming, the volcanic action, the earth movement we're getting, the apparent warming of the ocean. Stan made a lot of reference to that. The larger hurricane seasons, the disruptions we're going through, and I must tell you that I don't buy into it totally. But I do have a nagging feeling inside that something's coming. Something evil comes this way. Something is going to happen, and I can't shake it. I just can't shake it. Whether it's Scallion or any of the rest of them, they're all pointing the same way. And there's got to be some sort of collective wisdom in that, or not. But I've got a lousy little feeling the answer is yes. First time caller line, you're on the air.
2: Yes, Art. This is Dave in Sarasota, Florida.
0: Hello, Dave.
2: How are you?
0: Fine.
2: I listen to your program just about every day, or every night, I mean. And one of the things, or what we hear a lot about, is the quickening.
0: Yes.
2: And I, like you, believe there's something happening.
0: There
2: but
0: is.
2: I also believe that the world probably needs a sign of something good happening. Okay?
0: That'd be nice.
2: What would you think, and this is a what if there was a new substance developed that cured all the major diseases out there and conditions, what do you think that would do for the world?
0: Alleviate a lot of human suffering.
2: I think it would also give a lot of hope.
0: I agree.
2: And I think the children...
0: But, I mean, there are a lot of what-ifs. I mean, are you suggesting there is such a thing?
2: Yeah, I'd like to fax you some information.
0: By all means.
2: Okay. I know
0: I'm open to anything.
2: Okay, I know.
0: I get shot full of holes for it, but I'm open to anything. I'll listen to anything. So, yeah, fax me, write me, whatever you want to do.
2: Okay, what's the fax?
0: Area code 702-727-8499. Now, you've got to limit it to 3 pages, otherwise my fax machine will not spit it out. It goes into memory first, so limit it to 3 pages.
2: Okay, thank you.
0: Would please. Thank you very much for the call. All right, here's the fax I was telling you about. Dear Art, I hope I can write this without sounding too technical. Please accept my apologies for the terms and descriptions. I am a chemistry and biology scholar, and I'd like to clear up some gross discrepancies and untruths being told. The ozone layer is millimeters thick and tens of thousands of feet up. Most compounds and gases cannot reach that high. Only aromatic compounds like chloral fluorocarbons, CFCs, can rise to such a great height. Global wind patterns are a bit more complex than that as well. We cannot replenish the ozone layer due to the thin nature and unstable compound composition. The artificially added ozone would not remain stable. Once the CFC reaches a height where UV rays can strike or affect it, ultraviolet rays energize it and turn it into an aromatic organoacid. One chlorine atom or more is freed from the molecule, and the unstable ozone molecules in the ozone layer are more likely to reattach themselves to the CFC radical molecule. Once the CFC radical binds to the single oxygen atom, that ozone molecule is considered depleted. What is left is O2, which cannot remake ozone by itself. Volcanoes do not deplete the ozone layer. They cannot create gases or compounds which reach the ozone layer, and even if they did, they would not deplete ozone. At the most, carbon dioxide from volcanoes would contribute to global warming, but that is a completely separate issue from ozone depletion. We can live in a warmer climate. We cannot live if our flesh is killed by UV rays or if our animals and ecosystems are mutated beyond viability. That's from Columbia, Missouri. Thank you. And again, I don't know whether I buy into it or not. I'm not a scientist. I could not have done what this gentleman just did by facts. I don't have the knowledge to do that. I simply continue to research and look into this whole business about ozone and global warming, which he suggests is a separate issue, and I'm watching our ecosystem. And I have sort of a collective feeling that we're headed in a difficult direction, and that's pulling my word punches. East of the Rockies, you're on the air. Hi.
3: Yeah, sorry. Let me shut off my radio.
0: Sure, thank you.
3: Yeah, Art, why don't you get some, like, high school kid to answer your phones for you? I mean, you're making, like, $20 billion off all that nonsense you're selling. I mean,
0: no, I'm not.
3: God's sakes.
0: No,
3: I mean,
0: I'm not.
3: You live in a trailer. You drive around the Geo Metro. I mean, for heaven's sakes already. Yeah, and what happened with Cal Ripken? How come you didn't bring him up at all?
0: Cal Ripken?
3: Yes, Cal Ripken Jr., the Iron Horse.
0: Yes.
3: I don't hear you mention maybe the greatest feat in baseball history. I don't hear you bring that up.
0: That's because I'm bored by baseball. I think baseball is boring as hell.
3: Oh, but having some lunatic on from Australia telling me about the Martians and stuff, that's real interesting.
0: I don't think he mentioned Martians.
3: Well, whatever. I mean, it's the same old thing, you know, every time with the... With
0: that was intelligent. That was very intelligent. Now, I lay out open lines, and if you want to call up and act like that guy did, you can do it. I'll put you on the air. That's what this show is all about. When it's open lines, it's open lines. And what is fascinating to one person, Cal Ripken or whatever it is not another's cup of tea. And so I will accept the criticism, and I will also continue to do as I have done, and I will continue to present you with things that may challenge you, may make you angry, may make you sound like that last caller. I don't know. But I will continue to try and challenge you, and I'm going to challenge you with things that you will not hear elsewhere. And if I take shots for that from this guy or anybody else, well, that's all right. That's what I'm here for. I'm like a big old pincushion. It's okay. I'll live through it. As for the rest of it, I'm not so sure about that. All right, we're going to pause here at the bottom of the hour. You're listening to the largest live overnight talk show in America, Coast to Coast AM.
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1: Good morning, everybody. I'm Art Bell. Good to be here. Great to be here, actually. It's a beautiful night in the desert, and I hope where you are as well. We know it was beautiful in Perth, Australia. Oh, my. Sometimes I don't believe myself. I'm actually most times willing to do about anything on the radio, anything that's different. I like difference. And the ratings of this program and the reach of this program and the interest in this program prove that the audience does as well. Unscreened, basically uncensored calls, with the exception, of course, of last names and things that could be litigated and stuff like that we don't put on the air. But otherwise, uncensored, unscreened, just open lines. When will the world learn that is the most interesting kind of talk radio? I don't know. I did a whole chapter of it in my new book. And I bet Sandy San Diego is going to be one of the first to order. Sandy, I'll send you a personally autographed version. There you go, Sandy. You've got your response. Back to the lines. Wild card line. You're on the air. Hi.
2: Charlie, California.
1: Hello.
2: The guy you had on earlier, the Australian guy.
1: Oh, yes.
2: Yeah, guys like that really make me sick.
1: I know.
2: I understand where these guys are coming from. If you want to sell books, you want to be known, you can't get on the radio and say, you know.
1: You know what? He wasn't pumping his book at all. As a matter of fact, he didn't. Let me tell you, Charlie. No, let me tell you so that you really do understand. He didn't give out any address to buy any of his books. He didn't give out any numbers. He didn't even know he was going to go on the air.
2: Wait a minute, until I called him.
1: He sent me email. He didn't ask to be a guest. I thought he was interesting, and so I put him on.
2: Let me take all that back. Let me just say that these guys who constantly talk about how terrible the future is going to be, I think that they unnecessarily alarm people. You know, certainly we are faced with dramatic environmental problems, and most of them are caused by man himself. But these are problems that we can deal with if we choose to deal with them, and we still have time to do that.
1: We can, Charlie, deal with what we can control.
2: That's absolutely true, but there are no environmental problems that are going to cause mass extinction, massive loss of life. I don't believe that. And for people who come on the radio and say that thing, they're absolutely absurd. And I'll tell you something.
1: Well, it is anybody who does not believe that massive Earth movement is possible.
2: Earth movement is absolutely possible.
1: Yes, it is.
2: It's constant. It's been constant for years. But certainly, if you look at the deaths that have occurred, you haven't had like losses of hundreds of thousands of people in one end. You've had thousands. But I think the thing is this. I envy any child born right now who will live well into the next century. If you look at the things that we've done in this century, going from creating planes to creating vehicles.
1: Oh, it's amazing.
2: It is absolutely incredible.
1: It is.
2: And I think that in the next century you are going to see things that will be beyond belief. And I think we have challenges, but I think we're capable of overcoming those challenges. And it's just all of these guys who are down on man. Yes, we're capable of doing terrible things, but the reverse is true also. We are capable of doing great things, and I think that we tend to forget that.
1: I have a question for you. It is a political question, so you should enjoy it. Is what NATO is doing right now in Bosnia, in your mind, a great thing?
2: I think that what you're seeing after the Soviet Union collapsed is you're seeing nations finally coming together and realizing, and yeah, NATO's young and it's making a lot of stupid mistakes, and but it's learning. And I think that 20, 30 years from now, no, you're not going to have this conspiracy world government, but I think you're going to have governments around the world realize that we need at places to work together. And I think that in the long run, countries working together is positive, not negative. and these conspiracy nuts who say that countries should work independently, we've tried that. And I think working together is a positive thing.
1: I'm not against working together. I'm asking you whether NATO or sending 18,000 American troops into Bosnia to police an ethnically, geographically separated, enforced peace is a good idea.
2: Might not be a good idea, but I think these people constantly criticize NATO. You know something? You're seeing some tremendously horrible things happening there. And I tell you this, at least these people are trying. And I'll tell you what, why weren't we doing that in 1945, in the 1940s when Hitler was butchering all these Jews?
1: Of course, we did finally enter the fray, as you well know, Charles.
2: Yeah, but it took a bomb being dropped on us to do that, and I think the world philosophy is changing, and I think that's good.
1: All right. Thank you very much for the call. I think what we're about to do in Bosnia is tragically, profoundly wrong. I do think that we are probably capable of bombing them to the table. We've done that. We're probably capable of enforcing a peace, making them all sit down and sign a peace agreement. And then we're going to march 18,000 of our people into that country to enforce it, to keep it. And it's going to be the sorriest damn thing we've ever done. It's going to be like, I won't use that analogy. I'm just telling you that it's not going to work, in my opinion. First time caller line, you're on the air. Hello.
3: Good morning, Art.
1: Good morning to you.
3: This is Bob from San Diego.
1: Hi, Bob.
3: And I had a few topics I want to talk to you about.
1: Yes?
3: I want to say the best two for last. So first I bring up President Clinton.
1: Yes, sir.
3: Okay. If you notice, since the... his campaign, when he was, before he was first elected and everything, till now, I mean, this guy's nose is getting bigger.
1: Yep.
3: I mean, that'd be something to put in the newsletter. you take pictures of him as he went along.
1: Well, by the end of his second term, he's going to need wheels out on the end of it.
3: Yeah, if you put in your newsletter,
1: like a B-52.
3: Every year.
1: Yeah.
3: And I don't know if it's a Pinocchio theory or maybe he's a chronic alky, because that... booze is the only thing he hasn't downed since he's been in there. You know, everything else he has.
1: Maybe
3: not booze.
1: I wouldn't know that.
3: Well, tobacco, firearms, alcohol. He hasn't downed at all.
1: Well, I wouldn't know.
3: Well, I wouldn't know for sure, but I mean, we know the main things that he did.
1: All right.
3: I'll get him out of the way. Okay, the second thing about the alien things, that's really intriguing.
1: Yes.
3: And, they're talking about those boxes they had.
1: Yes.
3: And I've been thinking about it, even before I found out that they had the six-finger things on them.
1: Yes.
3: And I was thinking, you think maybe that could be something like since they didn't have no, genitalia, noticeable anyway. I mean, you think maybe they had some kind of life pod for a fetus for
1: how would
3: they do like some kind of test tube thing?
1: Yeah, I understand where you're going, but I think you're going around the bend there. It could be anything. What do I know? All I know is this alien autopsy film. For all the screeching and screaming that I've heard about how silly it is, there has not been one serious hole shot in the whole thing yet. Not one. And I think Bob Shell came on here and added a lot of credibility to it. And the photographs that we're about to publish definitely do. You can talk about mutations and genetic mutation. And why that poor being who's really just a human being, you can talk about that all you want. But when you see the next photographs that we're going to publish, the ones with the panels from the boxes designed for six fingers, if you don't sit there and give some serious thought to the possibility that what you're seeing is as real as can be, then you're just simply not an open-minded person at all, or you have another agenda. This clearly, with the evidence we have so far, is either proof of an alien visit, which is not exactly a minor story, or the most involved, complex, long-term hoax that's ever been pulled off, period. Either way, I calculate it to be a very large story, and I lean toward authenticity. West of the Rockies, you're on the air.
4: All right.
1: Yes.
4: Hi.
1: Hello.
4: Well, listen, will you forgive me? I was supposed to use the new caller line, but I'm at work where I didn't want to put it on their bill.
1: Well, that's fine.
4: Oh, good. I just wanted to compliment you. I haven't called a talk show in 15, 16 years, and I know you hear this a lot, but I really think you're, if I may use an analogy, like actors, of which there's only been three or four, that are, they call them a man's man, meaning that both female and males like them equally, and they say that's kind of the test whether you're, I'm more nervous than I thought I would be here. But I just really think that there's a spirit to your show that is much greater even than the apparent content, which is really good. I really haven't called a talk show in about 16 years, and I did a little teeny talk show once that was really silly, but you've helped me there, too, because I've been doing respiratory therapy for about 16 years. And this was following Ted Kimball, who built the audience up for me. It was just a fluky little thing in Salt Lake. He was the partner to Herb Jepko.
1: Oh,
4: and he built up a huge audience of geriatrics and everybody else. But I maintained that audience for a short while, and had a practically a 40 rating, but that sounds like braggadocio. Anyway, I just wanted to tell you that I am listening. I think you're wonderful, and I hope you won't get discouraged, because there's nothing like this anywhere, and I listen to it addictively every night, and that's all I wanted to tell you.
1: Thank you, my friend. That's why I'm doing it. That's why I'm doing it, because there really is nothing else like it. There's room for all kinds of talk radio in the spectrum. And some nights we'll probably sound like other talk radio. Last night we did. Talked about welfare all night. Tonight we don't. Tomorrow night I have no idea what we do. You know what we might do tomorrow night? We might do Truth or Trash again. Would you like that? Sure got an awful lot of requests for it. I don't want to do the same thing. I'm not going to do the same thing. And so inevitably, some nights you're going to really like me and some nights you're going to hate me, because some nights you'll like what I'm doing and some nights you won't. I'm not going to do the same thing repetitively as so many others are doing. I don't denigrate them for it. I think they're going to be sorry. I think talk radio in general is going to be sorry if it goes marching down a singular path. It needs to be more varied. And so I'll continue to supply that variation. And judging from ratings, judging from the amount of people listening and the growth of the program, it's popular. Increasingly popular as more and more people discover it. I'm very thankful for that. We'll be right back.
0: June 19, 1995, on Art Bell, Somewhere in Time.

0: west of the Rockies. You're on the air. Good morning.
1: Art.
0: Yes.
1: The ozone problem. There's
0: yes.
1: a lot of facts they don't tell you. And if you know them and you got common sense, you can figure it out. I disagree with a lot of these people, even that facts you read. Ozone has a half-life of 45 minutes. It's being created all the time by the sun and oxygen. The reason we have the ozone over the North Pole, you live in Alaska, isn't it dark quite a few months of the year there?
0: Absolutely.
1: The sun doesn't create the ozone there.
0: And then alternatively, light during the other half.
1: Right, and then the ozone hole is smaller. It's larger in the winter.
0: Well, okay. Yes, arguably, the ozone hole gets larger and smaller. It is true.
1: And?
0: But since we have been measuring it, it has been increasing in size. And the present measurements show it to be roughly the size of Europe over the Antarctic, which is big, the biggest ever measured. And there is a verifiable, U.S. satellite verifiable 10% reduction over our heads. Now, that's not imagined, that's real.
1: It's not the fluorocarbons, though.
0: Well, you can argue that. That's fine. I don't know what it is myself.
1: Well, let me tell you something.
0: What do you think it is?
1: It's a depletion of oxygen. It's in direct correlation with the oxygen depletion on the Earth, the green. We're losing the green belts.
0: Okay.
1: All right. And there's no way the fluorocarbons are going to get up there. They may say they're there. I'd like for them to go up there and bring some back and show them, but I wouldn't believe them anyway because carbon's heavier than air. How would it get up there?
0: Well, do you agree that that there is a reduction in progress?
1: In progress?
0: In progress.
1: Yes, and I wouldn't say that it hasn't happened before and it won't happen 100 times more. It's a natural cycle of the Earth.
0: Well, I hope you're right. I really hope you're right.
1: Well, I'd like to have somebody come up with some facts instead of, I don't know. But...
0: Well, you know what the problem is, though, sir? The scientists, the people that have, sure, much more knowledge than I do and study this, are arguing with each other about it. So, you know, who are you and I?
1: Let me drop one thing in here before I leave, Art.
0: Sure.
1: It's kind of strange that Dow Chemicals patents up on this in the last five, six years we've been hearing about this ozone depletion. You know,
0: in other words, time to pick up a patent on some other substance that you can then make money.
1: And
0: right?
1: Do away with everything that you made money on so nobody else can do it.
0: I understand exactly what you're saying. Thank you. He's trying to lay a foundation. I watch too much OJ. Trying to lay a foundation that it is a financial matter, that the company that had the patent on Freon, I guess, now would lose it and other people would produce it. And so it's the conspiracy theory, the economic conspiracy theory. And it's, you know, it's, I suppose, as good as anybody else's theory, but that's all it is. And again, I say, and I get faxes on both sides of this question and lots of information, but the scientists are arguing with each other about this. What's causing it? Not so much the fact that it actually is measurably less, but what's causing it. Either way, it would seem to have possible dire consequences for us if the process continues. West of the Rockies, you're on the air. Hello.
2: Yeah, hi, Art. Let me grab my radio.
0: All right. Grab it. And when you do, turn it off.
2: Well, this is Samson listening to you. Well, I guess on Como here in Las Vegas.
0: K-O-M-O?
2: Yeah, well, K-E-V-G doesn't carry your last hour. So.
0: That's right.
2: So we have to really search.
0: Yes, sir.
2: But, I'm on IRC channel, #Art, -Bell. So we're just saying hi to you this evening. You know, I couldn't believe that guy you had on talking about, what is he, an air conditioner repairman?
0: Yep.
2: He
0: owns an air conditioning company.
2: Whatever. I mean, that's, you should have stopped and asked him to give you one example of this global warming. I mean, I imagine he would have been really hard-pressed to come up with something.
0: Well, he didn't talk much about global warming. The most he said, as I recall, is that he thought there might be a connection. I know a lot of people dispute that, but there are others with more scientific prowess than I've got, and maybe even you, who think there is a connection. So I'm darned if I know.
2: Well, the bottom line is, if you raise I think if you raise the global degree by one, if you raise it by even by 1 degree, the flooding would be so, you know, millions would die. I mean,
0: So it's important. In other words, if there is actually a warming going on, it's a non-trivial matter, correct?
2: The evidence for it isn't there. That's my point.
0: Uh-huh.
2: Okay, and I'm thinking this thing has gone the gamut. It's gone from global cooling to global warming, and who's making money off the agenda? I was talking with a guy once who's stationed up in the Arctic, and his job was to meter this depletion, you know, for this very thing. I don't know if he worked for the government or if it was a private agency or what.
0: Right.
2: But, he told me flat out. He said, you know, this is a bunch of bunk. This whole.
0: A lot of people believe that.
2: Well, I mean, no, but this is a guy that's in the know.
0: And maybe the guy you know who's in the know is absolutely right. Maybe it is a bunch of bunk.
2: Well, I'm beginning to believe it is, isn't it? You know, there's too much scaring of the masses. And then profiting from
0: that price.
2: You know?
0: All right, sir, I've got to leave it there. We're at the bottom of the hour. I appreciate your call, and I don't necessarily disagree with you. I'm just not sure. We'll be right back.
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1: Good morning, everybody. 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Here's a nice fact, Dion. 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
2: Howdy, Art. It's Sheet in San Francisco.
1: How you doing?
2: I just got off the FM ban. You were on the radio tonight in other areas besides when you're on live. It's pretty amazing. You're just nationwide news. KPFA is a station in Berkeley, and they have a program running for many years called Over the Edge. It's run by guys who are part of a kind of a radio troupe performance band called Negative Lamp.
1: You know what? I've heard about this.
2: Right. Those are the guys that did the hoax a few years ago when they ran a story that some kid in Minnesota had hacked up his parents with an axe while listening to one of their songs and got Rolling Stone and all these major mass media to believe it.
1: Well, are these the people that are running some of my show, or what are they doing?
2: Right, well, what they did tonight was on the alien autopsy. It was called Autopsy Part 1, 3.5 hours, and I only caught the last hour. What they did is take all kind of major mass media about the autopsy. You see clips of you interviewing Santilli on the air.
1: Right.
2: Clips of you with Bob Schell, and the guy calls in and says, "Marsh, remember that guy? Martians, you guys are crazy. Why don't you grow up?" And you know, yeah, it was that repeating again and again. And stuff from the actual show and stuff that was on other radio stations that I don't know the source of, and kind of multiple sources kind of going at once and different elements repeating and so on and so forth to kind of hash out the reality of it, the mythology around it, and so on and so forth. You were a big part of it, and it was kind of interesting to just kind of tune away from you for a minute, go to KPFA, and there you were again. You know, it was like I didn't even miss you or something. So,
1: A bunch of pirates.
2: That's right. Sue them. The copyright, right? No, you got to get the information out there, and those guys have been on the air for many years.
1: Yeah, I know they've been doing it. I've heard about it from other sources, so I'm kind of glad you brought it up.
2: Yeah, I just wanted to, I think I'll get through and talk to you and just tell you about that. And, nothing really else to say except that you're doing a great job, and it's really you're, I think, the guy that I guess he was calling in, wanted to call in the first time live, but made a mistake, called West of the Rockies. He was saying that, you do something really special, and that's really a lot different from a lot of what's out there. And as a media junkie, I work in politics in California and exposed to a lot of major mass media and minor mass media every day. And you really do something that's really kind of promotes more of a pure expression of a free exchange of ideas on the radio in real time, in this time right now. And
1: that's really appreciable. Thank you. Thank you. That is exactly what I'm trying to do. And I'm glad that it's greeted so well. It makes some people angry, but that's cool, too. I'm trying to be different. I want to be different, and I couldn't do this 5 hours a night if it wasn't different. If I had to come up here 5 hours a night and limbaw you to death, with just raging about the liberals or raging about politics, I would eventually get bored and I couldn't do it anymore. So I'm liable to do anything on any given night. I might even be considered about halfway crazy. And I know there's lots of you out there who think I am. But it sure does make for fun radio and spontaneous radio. There's a good word for it, spontaneous Radio should not be boringly predictable, and I shall not have it. East of the Rockies, you're on the air. Hi.
3: Hi, For the People member, Aurora, Colorado.
1: Really?
3: Yes.
1: Okay.
3: Yeah. Art, I agree with you on Bosnia, but I remember when we started this bombing, you know, they say...
1: By the way, when you're a member of For the People...
3: Yes.
1: Do you carry a card?
3: Well, I made my own. They don't really issue one, but...
1: Oh, you're kidding. You had to make your own card?
3: Yes.
1: So you're a card-carrying member, but you had to make your own card. All right, well...
3: About a week ago when NATO, or more correctly...
1: Wait. I couldn't do this 5 hours a night if it wasn't different. If I had to come up here 5 hours a night and limbaugh you to death, you know, with just raging about the liberals or raging about politics, I would eventually get bored and I couldn't do it anymore. So I'm liable to do anything on any given night. I might even be considered about halfway crazy. And I know there's lots of you out there who think I am. But it sure does make for fun radio and spontaneous radio. There's a good word for it, spontaneous. Radio should not be boringly predictable. And I shall not have it. East of the Rockies, you're on the air. Hi.
3: Hi, For the People member, Aurora, Colorado.

0: boringly predictable, and I shall not have it. East of the Rockies, you're on the air. Hi.
1: Hi, For the People member, Aurora, Colorado.
0: Really?
1: Yes.
0: Okay.
1: Yeah. All right, I agree with you on Bosnia, but I remember when we started this bombing, you know, they say...
0: By the way, when you're a member of For the People...
1: Yes.
0: Do you carry a card?
1: Well, I made my own. They don't really issue one, but...
0: Oh, you're kidding. You had to make your own card?
1: Yes.
0: So you're a card-carrying member, but you had to make your own card. All right, well...
1: About a week ago when NATO, or more correctly, we...
0: Wait, I have one other question for
1: you,
0: and then we'll get to that.
1: Okay.
0: If you're not a member of For the People, does that mean you're against the people?
1: I guess it could be construed that way.
0: Oh, God. All right, well, anyway, what about NATO?
1: Well, when we started this, you had said that you were generally in agreement with that action. And I agree with the opinion you've expressed the last couple nights.
0: I was in agreement with, you know, in other words, if we could get a bomb about Sarajevo and get that kind of thing stopped, fine. But then to back it up, make them sign a peace agreement and send in 18,000 Americans, I'm sorry, no way.
1: Yeah, it's absolutely foolish. It's going to be a quagmire.
0: Oh, yeah.
1: And... not only are we looking at American kids dying over there for people who are bound and determined to decimate each other and have been for centuries.
0: You know what, sir? I do have a heart, and I'm subject to seeing, the mortar round landing in the middle of the shopping area in Sarajevo and saying, God, this is awful.
1: Of course.
0: And so I feel it like everybody else does, but... I guess a couple of weeks ago, I began to think of this, step back from it a little bit, and I began to consider what we're doing.
1: Mm-hmm.
0: We're taking these people who are bound and determined to kill each other, genocide, and we're bombing them to submission. We can do that. We have that power, and we may be on the verge of having done it. And then we're going to have to go in there and enforce this ethnic geographic separation for as long as we want the fighting to stop. And the minute we leave, it will begin again.
1: Absolutely. It's inevitable, Art. And, you know, not only are we facing that, but I think that, you know, we've made lifelong enemies out of the Serbs now. They have very long memories about that sort of thing.
0: Yep.
1: And I think they could, they certainly don't have an air force to use against us, but I think they could quite conceivably send a different type of bomber over here.
0: Well... there is terrorism.
1: Yes.
0: You know, I know, and I can't find the upside to it.
1: No, there is none. It's a feel good measure, I think, and I'm not trying to belittle people who really feel a compassionate need to intervene in this. I understand the way they feel. I really do. But you laid it out beautifully as to what's going to happen logically. We're going to have to stay there forever if we want the fighting to stop.
0: Yeah.
1: And even then, it won't stop.
0: Yeah. Well, I think eventually we'll be regarded about as the English are in Ireland.
1: Well, obviously, we will be hated. We're already hated around the world to a large extent. Some of it, good cause. But it's an absolute no-win situation, and no American should die over there.
0: Well, I'm with you there. I've got to run, sir. Thank you. Thank you, and good night. I think a lot of Americans are going to be asking themselves, as their offspring go off to police the peace in a very dangerous place, how much business we have doing this. And we are now guaranteeing 18,000 troops to go in if they manage to get this peace thing on. It's really insanity. It's insanity when you step back and you look at it. I suppose some steps from a humanitarian point of view are justified, but this the larger question and the years ahead are going to be a terror if we proceed as we appear to be right now.
2: March 14th, 1995, on Art Bell, Somewhere in Time.

0: east of the Rockies. You're on the air. Hi.
1: Well, good morning. How are you?
0: I'm okay. Where are you?
1: Peoria Heights, WTAZ.
0: Yes, ma'am.
1: First, I want to say the flowers are gorgeous.
0: Oh, absolutely fresh flowers?
1: Yes.
0: Of course they are.
1: Well, this was my second try at them. I ordered them from my mother back in, I don't remember if it was Valentine's Day or Mother's Day. And she is now in a nursing home with Alzheimer's.
0: Oh, I'm sorry.
1: And so yesterday would have been hers and my father's 65th wedding anniversary. So I decided to send some flowers, just, you know, love you type thing. And I instructed the nurses that I wanted one bouquet to go into her room, one bouquet to go into the nurse's station, and one bouquet to go into the solarium. And so I called yesterday afternoon to check and see that they got there, and they had. That was Wednesday afternoon. And then talked to a nurse this morning who was on, hadn't been there yesterday, who said I walked in, and she says, I could smell those flowers 20 feet before I ever got to the nurse's station.
0: I know. Yeah, it really is everything we say it is, ma'am.
1: Oh, I know. They are gorgeous, absolutely gorgeous. Oh, and I had a remark for the gentleman who talks about Cal Ripken.
0: Oh, yes, huh?
1: I am not a baseball, football, any sports fan.
0: Mm.
1: And maybe, you know, Cal Ripken maybe did an amazing feat. But I've been at my job for 44 years, and I haven't missed a day of being a wife, a mother, a doctor, a nurse, a cook, a cleaning woman, you name it. I've been doing it.
0: And I'll just bet nobody's given you a 20-minute standing ovation.
1: No, I mean, my kids have once in a while clapped when they
0: I mean, I don't want to. Thank you. First of all, thank you for the commercial. I've got to run. Thank you for the commercial. It's better than I could have said it. Look, I don't begrudge Cal Ripken. I'm just not a baseball fan, that's all. And his attendance is laudable. And the worship he got from his fans is fine. I, you know, it's okay. It's just not something that flips my switch, I guess. So I in no way denigrate Cal Ripken. Congratulations, Cal Ripken. Now maybe that guy will be happy. I doubt it, though. Wild card line, you're on the air.
2: Good morning, Art. I'm calling from Houston.
0: Hello.
2: So I have no idea what y'all are talking about, but I do have a question for you.
0: All right.
2: The alien autopsy?
0: Yes, sir.
2: If you take a look at that brain, you know, it sounds awful ridiculous to me, but it kind of looks like a skinned chicken, doesn't it? If you take a look at it, if you get a chance. It really does.
0: I don't. Look, I've got a very good copy. When that ran, I got my copy directly off satellite. And it's excellent. And I couldn't say that it looked like a skinned chicken.
2: It does to me. It just looks like those are the legs that are there. I don't know. It just looks like
0: you even see chicken legs, huh? I think it's like a Rorschach test, you know? We all see what we're going to see in it.
2: I want to ask you something else. Any kind of question, right?
0: You go to a psychiatrist, you hold up a little thing. What is this? Oh, alien brain.
2: Alien brain. It's a chicken. Favorite football team, Art?
0: Well, you know, I wish you wouldn't ask that. I'm now torn. I have always favored the San Diego Chargers.
2: Okay, I like
0: However,
2: that.
0: Since the Raiders went back to Oakland, they used to be my favorite, and so I'm torn. I like San Diego, and I like Oakland.
2: Toughest quarterback you ever saw?
0: Toughest or best?
2: Toughest and best.
0: Well, I don't think that's a good question with regard to quarterbacks.
2: Okay.
0: I think just best, and I think the answer is Joe Montana.
2: I agree. Thank you, Art.
0: You're welcome, sir. Have a good morning. West of the Rockies, you're on the air.
3: Yes.
0: Hello.
3: This is Italian Stallion, Portland.
0: Hello.
3: How you doing?
0: Okay.
3: I just wanted to know a couple things.
0: All right.
3: Okay, you know when you get bigger, when you get bigger, more networks or like more radio stations?
0: Yes.
3: Does that mean that you add more commercials? How does that work?
0: Well, no. Well, yes. No. The answer is yes and no. In other words, the more affiliates you have, there's kind of a middle territory. The more affiliates you have, then the greater an ad rate you can charge for those people that advertise, right? Because you're reaching a bigger audience.
3: I see. And I think you're really great. I've been listening to you many years, but, you know, I mean, and I think, you know, you're doing really a great job and everything, but...
0: But we have more commercials.
3: Number one, though, I think the commercials are just getting to the point where we're only hearing about 15 minutes of you and the rest commercials, you know, I mean, that's...
0: Well, it's not... What I did this morning was I spread the commercials... I spread the commercials from the beginning of the show because I had... You know, I mean, I was sitting talking to a guy in Australia forever.
3: Yeah, exactly.
0: So
3: I see what you're saying.
0: I pushed some from the front toward the rear.
3: Uh-huh.
0: Now, as the network continues to grow, you actually soon will begin to hear possibly fewer commercials.
3: Oh, I see.
0: Because the ad rate will go up, and so the income derived will mean we don't have to run as many.
3: Okay, another thing real quick. I think that we should be the police of the world. And
0: why?
3: You probably want to know why.
0: Right.
3: Because... One thing, America consists with Russians, Italians, Chinese. We should be the police of the world because we have all the people here in this country. And therefore, I mean, anywhere in the place in the world.
0: Okay, let me stop you. Now, you say because we are diversified ethnically, we should police the world. That's what you're really
3: exactly,
0: saying, right?
3: Exactly, because we have
0: okay,
3: all
0: stop,
3: the people.
0: Stop.
3: Okay.
0: Wait. Then how can you justify... going over to what used to be Yugoslavia and enforcing an ethnic separation?
3: Because it could spread to Europe, or, you know, and everywhere else. Because, you know, I have a lot of relatives in Europe and in Italy. I would hate to
0: but you're
3: have
0: saying,
3: that spread out.
0: Yeah, but you're saying the people with ethnic diversity should enforce ethnic separation elsewhere in the world.
3: Yeah, but we have people that are from Croatia and Serbia here. I mean, would you, those people are concerned about their relatives over there.
0: All right, sir, I know. I appreciate your call. I was trying to get you, in other words, you came at me by saying, because we have ethnic diversity here, that we should police in the rest of the world. And the kind of pleasing we're talking about doing right now in what used to be Yugoslavia is enforcing ethnic separation. The total antithesis of what this country is supposed to be. First-time caller line, you're on the air.
4: Yeah, hi, Art. This is Bob in Mississippi.
0: Hello, Bob.
4: Yeah, listen, I kind of heard as it faded out on San Antonio station there that you had a new affiliate starting up in Mobile or somewhere in Alabama.
0: I do, yes.
4: Can you give me the number on that?
0: I don't know what I've done with a sheet. If you will listen tomorrow morning, I would be happy. I'm looking for it like crazy. If you'll listen, I've got a million faxes here. I'm sorry. It's lost in the pile. If you listen tomorrow morning, I'll get it on the air for you.
4: Okay. Does 710 or 1110 sound familiar? I guess that's all right.
0: I'm sorry.
4: I understand. Listen, killer show tonight. I had to stay up all night.
0: Thanks for the call.
4: To it.
0: All right, sir. Thank you. And listen tomorrow, and I'll get that on the air for you. I will retrieve it. You guys have no idea. My room, by the end of the night, looks like a cyclone hit it. I mean, I've got paper everywhere. East of the Rockies, you're on the air. Hello.
5: Yeah, hi, Art.
0: Hi.
5: I was just going to respond to Charlie's comment about there not being tens of thousands who have died in this century from natural disaster. If you would check the World Almanac, he would find that in 1931, a flood in China took 3,700,000. Another flood in China took 200,000. A cyclone in Bangladesh took 300,000. That was in 1970.
0: Yes, there have been many, many natural disasters.
5: In 1991, there was another one that took 139,000.
0: Right.
5: And a couple of earthquakes. One in Japan in 1923 took 200,000.
0: These are all things worth noting. And because we are America,
5: mm-hmm.
0: because we're a nice, modern, industrial nation,
5: uh-huh.
0: we should not think that we are immune to those kind of natural disasters.
5: No, we can think of ourselves as very lucky.
0: So far, yeah.
5: But there have just been millions who have died in this century from natural disasters. I just happened to pick out some of the big ones.
0: You did very well.
5: And I just thought if Charlie wants to check it out, he can pull out the World Almanac and look at it for himself.
0: All right. Well, listen, time has evaporated, so tonight you're the lucky one. You get to say goodnight, America.
5: Goodnight, America, and I love you.
0: That was nice. Now, see, there's a nice way to end it. Thank you all. It has been a pleasure. It was a pleasure being able to announce my book on the way. God, I'm so excited about that. 1,000, that's it. 1,000 autographed versions. And so from the high desert, good night, America.

0: from somewhere in the high desert. 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
2: 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It's Art Bell's very first interview with Father Malachi Martin. And now, the very best of Coast to Coast AM with Art Bell.
3: From the high desert and the great American Southwest, I bid you all good evening, or good morning as the case may be across all these many, many time zones, stretching from the Hawaiian and Tahitian Islands in the west, all the way east across this great land, to the Caribbean and the U.S. Virgin Islands, south all the way into South America and north to Santa Country at the Pole, 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And you're in for a real treat tonight, let me tell you. So all of that coming up in a moment. I want to remind everybody on our webpage is a wide, wide variety of items that you might want to take a look at. The Chehalis, Washington Crop Circle, Laguna Hills, Southern California Crop Circle, the Oliver's Castle Crop Circle in AVI format, actually forming before your eyes with lights above it. Electron microscope images of what are alleged to be alien implants done by a scientist in the Midwest at the behest of John Mack at Harvard. And some detailed high-res photos of the pyramid and the Sphinx by Caroline Davies. All of that up on the webpage right now, as well as a link to Dr. Malachi Martin's website. Right now on my website, which is www.artbell.com, www.artbell.com. So to it in a moment, Dr. Malachi Martin, ex-Jesuit, former exorcist, and one-time advisor to three popes, is currently a best-selling author. As a premier investigator of clandestine politics and unlikely alliances of popes and cardinals, his novels offer rare insights into the men who guide nearly a billion people in faith and broker the destinies of countries and continents. As a member of the Vatican Intelligence Network, I didn't know they had one, under Pope John XXIII, Martin helped extend the church into Iron Curtain countries in 1964, concerned about the corrupting influences of power. Martin was released from his vows of poverty and obedience after 25 years. Years as a Jesuit. He left Rome for New York, where he did odd jobs until a Guggenheim fellowship enabled him to write his first bestseller, Hostage to the Devil. It was followed by The Final Conclave, Vatican, Three Popes, and the Cardinal, The Keys of This Blood, The Jesuits, and apparently many others. He's a very prolific author. To give you some idea of how he is reviewed, Forbes magazine said, "No spiritual journey is complete without a Vatican page-turner by Malachi Martin." Sacramento Bee said, "It is to Martin's credit that his real-life fictional cardinals have flesh, blood, and bone, sometimes the heart of a South Chicago ward healer." The Dallas Morning News said, "In biblical times, they would have called him a prophet." Publishers Weekly said it is impossible not to be impressed with Martin's profound knowledge of men, issues, and history. I could go on and on and on and on. For 30 years as a Catholic priest, Dr. Martin did exorcisms. So from New York City, staying up late. Here is Dr. Malachi Martin. Doctor, welcome to the program.
4: Hey, good morning, Dr. Art. How are you?
3: Oh, I am very well, and I am so honored to have you here.
4: No, I'm really privileged to be talking on this vast network. it is really universal.
3: It really is universal now. It's amazing.
4: I heard you describe it from north to south to east to west.
3: Oh, yes. Yes, yes. Covers a lot of territory. My background, doctor, is not Catholicism. I'm not Catholic. My wife is.
4: Mm-hmm.
3: So I'm going to stumble and bumble, and I hope you'll bear with me.
4: I doubt if you could stumble and bumble in anything. But anyway, we'll take that as a simple statement.
3: And take this also as a simple statement. Many years ago now, you can tell me how many, the movie The Exorcist came out.
4: Yes.
3: It was the first of its kind, really, major movies, and it scared the hell out of me, to be honest with you. And as no movie, even with all their horrible little monsters, ever has since. And I'm not sure why.
4: Isn't that funny? Isn't that interesting? I find that very curious. I really do. Even more than any of the Dracula and the Frankenstein films?
3: Even more than the movies with Alien, where monsters are popping out of people's bellies and all sorts of horrible things. And I think the reason is because I viewed The Exorcist as real.
4: Yes, I think so. And it did touch on a chord. The existence of a demon, which could, on occasion, inhabit the body of some human being. I think that might be the element. And it was set also, that particular picture was set in Washington, real lifetime Washington, you know. And you had real live-looking characters undergoing these horrible contortions and distortions. So I suppose it did. The fact is, Art, the fact is that at the back of our consciousness, at least in, I was going to say in the West, but then I know it's the same in India, it's the same in China, it's the same in Japan, and in Latin America, at the back of our consciousness there's always a fear of the evil one.
3: Yes. Well, there may be a reason for that. The evil one. Now, let me start there by asking you, is there a difference between possession by the devil and possession by a demon?
4: Yes, there is. You see, the mythology or the legend or the doctrine or the teaching, whichever you want to regard it as, it holds that there is a major evil spirit called Lucifer. And there is another one called Satan. And they are accompanied by, or they are among, many, many smaller demons. And these do attack and possess human beings in their will and their intellect. That's the general sort of picture you get from books and studies and doctrine and teaching about the devil and about evil. And I think that what I was saying was that I think at the edge of our consciousness there's always the fear that perhaps indeed there is such a thing if we don't believe it. We Catholics do hold it, and Christians in general do hold it, but there's a consciousness there's some evil spirit at work. It could be in our world. We're afraid of it. And that it can, according to the belief in many parts of the world and in many parts of history of man, there is the possibility of being possessed, of one's body being dominated by such an evil spirit and used for nefarious ends.
3: Doctor, is the devil a fallen angel? Is that correct?
4: That's the idea. They are all fallen angels. The idea is that once upon a time, one-third of the angels of God revolted against him and were condemned to hell and became demons.
3: What was the purpose of that rebellion, Doctor?
4: The purpose of the rebellion was simply the ambition of one spirit, Lucifer, the son of the dawn, that's what his name means, the light bearer or the son of the dawn, who said, I will not serve. I will be equal to God. And he was opposed by one spirit who said, who is like unto God? And that's the name of Michael, Mikael, who is like unto God. Mm-hmm. And there was this, supposedly, this huge battle between the spirits, and the demons lost. And Michael and those fighting for God won. And forever, the fallen angels, those who rebelled, are condemned to hell and condemned to be evil and to promote evil amongst human beings.
5: How do we, human beings, fit into the picture? It's almost as though the war is over human beings.
4: Yes, it is over human beings. The teaching is that once upon a time God envisaged the world inhabited by men and women and served by angels. But when Lucifer and Satan and the other demons, then angels, were asked to collaborate and cooperate and serve human beings, especially one particular human being who would be God, namely Christ Jesus of Nazareth, they said, no, we are angels. We are superior to these material beings. We haven't got their limitations, and we don't die, and we haven't got material bodies. We are pure spirits. So they were destined originally to serve human beings, and they refused.
5: Doctor, how old were you when you became a priest?
4: I was 33.
5: 33,
4: and that was in 1954.
5: And when did you first encounter, as a young priest, how did you encounter anybody who was possessed? I know you have done, how many exorcisms have you done?
4: I've done thousands of minor exorcisms and about a couple of hundred major ones. Major ones in duration and in intensity. Are difficult, very difficult, and they are far fewer than the thousands of exorcisms you do every year. Exorcisms against various ailments like, for instance, a persecution complex, where you're really being obsessed by a devil or a demon,
5: mm-hmm.
4: or alcoholism, or is the human ills. The list is enormous. Now, I first of all came across it in Cairo. That was the first time that I assisted at an exorcism.
5: Cairo, Egypt.
4: Cairo, Egypt. I was there. I originally started off as an archaeologist, and I was an expert in handwriting, ancient handwriting, about the time of Abraham. That's about 1700 B.C. That's about, 3,000-something years ago.
5: Sir.
4: And I was roped in one evening because an exorcism which was taking place in the poorer quarter of Cairo, the assistant to the exorcist, there's always an exorcist and an assistant, the assistant had fallen ill, and I was asked to substitute, and that was my first experience.
5: Well, it is my understanding. Again, I'm operating from total ignorance here, other than the movies that I've seen.
4: Yes, yes.
5: It may be all wrong, but my understanding is the Catholic Church does not lightly undertake to do an exorcism.
4: No.
5: How does it decide?
4: It decides this way. So somebody comes to the church authorities and saying, "Look, my uncle, my brother, my wife, my sister, whatever it is, they are showing very funny signs." And there's usually in every good, well-run diocese, there's an exorcist, that is a priest appointed by the local bishop to deal with this. So the first thing you do is examine them, get them examined by a doctor, and find out, are they physically sound?
5: Certainly. See,
4: there are ailments like La Tourette syndrome, or Huntington's chorea, or a simple tumor on the brain, which produces phenomena, produces events in a person's life that look very like possession, but are not. So you must first of all satisfy yourself that there's nothing physical, no physical basis. Then one or two expert psychiatrists, usually people who don't believe in God, by the way,
5: mm-hmm.
4: because they're skeptical, must tackle you and find out, are you just plain loony, or is there something they don't understand? And
5: sure.
4: If they come back with a report saying, well, the pattern is normal, we can't explain it, then the church authorities generally say, okay, let's try exorcism. And in the first 20 minutes, believe you me, in the first 20 minutes, everybody at an exorcism knows, at an exorcism ceremony, knows whether it's genuine or not. It's quite clear.
5: In the longest or the hardest exorcisms, how long typically might it go on?
4: It can go on for... The classic one in the United States was about 2.5 years long.
5: 2.5 years?
4: 2.5 years, yeah. It's been written up very recently by a simple reporter who simply chronicled the entire thing. But I've assisted at ones which went on for, 17 weeks.
5: Goodness.
4: We measure it in weeks. Sometimes it's only a week. Sometimes it's only hours. It depends. It depends on the tenacity of the demon in possession. It depends on the antecedents of the person. It depends on so many factors you just can't predict. You go into it blind in that sense.
5: You said, you said demons. So the majority of possessions are by demons.
4: That's right, they are. All true possession is by demons. Now, you see, there's a distinction between possession and obsession.
5: Hmm.
4: Obsession is where somebody is being bothered continually by, for instance, cases I have in hand at the present moment are people who are bothered continually by appearances of animals with human faces bothering them, or pressures on them at night when they want to go to sleep.
5: Yes.
4: And funny faces and funny things happening to them. And you finally, when you rationalize it all and had the person examined physically and mentally, you come to the conclusion there are objective events taking place and they are being bothered and obsessed by a demon, and then you set about chasing that demon away.
5: Of those that have gone past the medical doctor and
4: yes.
5: the psychiatrists,
4: yes.
5: what percentage would you say turn out to be actual cases of possession?
4: My experience would say about 80%.
5: 80%.
4: 80%. 80%.
5: Then I would also ask, you said examined by two psychiatrists who
4: right.
5: do not necessarily believe in God.
4: That's right. Generally, I have always tried to use the services and the skills of psychiatrists who will tell you I'm an atheist. You know, I really don't believe in practically in God.
5: Really?
4: So, well, they're not influenced, therefore, by any prejudice.
5: So then there is a good use for even the atheist.
4: There is. Although I must tell you that I've only found one or two psychiatrists who wanted to assist at an exorcism, and generally, one of them I wrote about, Dr. Hammond, he simply gave up all psychiatry.
5: He did.
4: Once he went into the real thing, yes.
5: My question was going to be, how many people who thought they were possessed
4: mm-hmm.
5: Were diagnosed, in your opinion, incorrectly by psychiatrists who might tend to, because of their own prejudice, want to claim this apparent malady as their own territory. So how many never made it to you because they were incorrectly diagnosed?
4: A very great number, especially when we come down to a thing called MPDs. It's an abbreviation used by psychiatrists for multiple personality disorders. That is, you know, say, let's take the name Hilda, and Hilda says that she becomes Mary in certain occasions,
5: right.
4: then she becomes Joan on other occasions,
5: right.
4: and she becomes Geraldine on third occasion, you know, multiple personality disorder. And for a long time, MPDs were simply analyzed as MPDs. And then, under certain circumstances, they began to find out that it was much more than that. It was a case of demonic possession. And that has to be very carefully distinguished, because you can make a dreadful mistake and think a true MPD is possessed, or vice versa, that a person really possessed is an MPD.
5: Well, then I would ask, I guess, can a person be possessed by more than one entity?
4: Oh, yes, and the same demon can possess three people at the same time.
5: Oh, my.
4: It all depends. The variation is tremendous. And nobody... You see, Art, this is a very dirty, unhealthy, inhuman, insalubrious, wicked, and unnatural process and event. And nobody should touch it with a barge pole except somebody trained, and even then to be very careful, because it's highly dangerous. For instance, if you start any nonsense, real exorcism, and a lot of people don't know the difference between that and therapy, the difference between that and prayer, healing prayer, deliverance prayer, as they call it. But if you start something like that and don't finish it, you're going to have trouble for the rest of your life.
5: Well, I was going to ask you about the danger to yourself, and I will do that when we come back. Dr. Martin, stand by. We'll come back to you in a moment.
4: Sure.
5: We're at the bottom of the hour. My guest is Dr. Malachi Martin. For 30 years, he did exorcisms and was in the hierarchy of the Catholic Church. It's going to be a very interesting evening. I suggest you stay right where you are. Back now to Dr. Malachi Martin. Doctor, are you there?
4: Of course I am.
5: Good. Good.
4: Listening to everything. I'm fascinated.
5: Doctor, is there now or is there going to be an Antichrist?
4: Whether there is now is a question. There is going to be an Antichrist, and I think the best thing we can do is talk about his public appearance.
5: All right.
4: Because he may already be in existence. For me to say he is in existence would immediately provoke the questions, where is he and what is he doing?
5: Yes.
4: And I want to avoid that.
5: Yes.
4: But he will be manifest publicly within a reasonable amount of time. Most people who are 20-something or 30-something will come across Antichrist in their life. I'm 76. I may not.
5: How will we know him?
4: We will know him by two main qualities. First of all, he will arrive at a time when we as a race have what looks like insuperable problems. Supposing we discover we have insuperable, really insuperable environmental problems.
5: Yeah, yes, sir.
4: Supposing we find we have insuperable health problems, a disease.
5: Yes,
4: wasting,
5: sir.
4: Wasting nation after nation.
5: Mm-hmm.
4: That's the first thing. He will have solutions for those problems. He will have wise solutions, solutions that are real solutions. And number two, the result of his intervention and the results of his solutions will be such that people will say, you must be God. And he will accept that attribute.
5: He will accept that.
4: Yes, he will accept that. That will be, those are the three marks of the Antichrist.
5: Well, you've already done it to me. You're already giving me chills. I've been a talk show host, doctor, for about, in this incarnation, 13 years.
4: That's a long time.
5: Doing this program. And in the last several years, doctor, I've begun to observe something that I just picked a word and I began to call it the quickening. And
4: it's a very good word, Art.
5: it's
4: a very discerning word. You must speak from experience.
5: Well,
4: you must.
5: I speak from watching the news of what man is doing by the day.
4: Yes.
5: Doctor, and by this quickening, I mean socially, I'm watching these horrible things happening. Yesterday is just an example. In Sacramento, a man was holed up and killed his two children in front of his wife, and then in front of his wife killed himself. This kind of senseless, mindless,
4: I know.
5: Unbelievable behavior socially.
4: And it's not isolated, my God.
5: I know, it's not isolated. Politically, doctor, I look around and I see no sense to what is going on. We have lost our way.
4: We have lost our way. There's no doubt about that. Could I stick in something at this moment, Arch? Could I make a remark?
5: You may indeed.
4: There is, in Scripture and in tradition, and by the way, I'm a Roman Catholic, so I'm not sort of dependent on the Bible as Protestants are, and that's their choice. But there is a thing called the mystery of iniquity, and it's a very constant teaching of the Bible and of religious men and women, and it's this, that evil is allowed from time to time to so dull the senses of men and women and to so disturb the equilibrium of their minds that they do crazy, real crazy, mad, bad things.
5: Mm-hmm.
4: And here is the point that gives me a chill. I'm 76, and I noticed that in the last 20, 25 years of my life, the incidence of such disequilibrium, the incidence of that seemed to be much more frequent than when I was younger.
5: Yes.
4: Much more, there are much more shocking things happen, and it's not that we're getting to know them. No, no, no. The world was connected at that time. Communications were slower when I was young, say when I was 25 or when I was 20. But all the news got around. But we never heard such a plethora of shocking, unbelievably violent, unnatural happenings to ordinary people. So the mystery of iniquity it seems to be pressuring, and the idea in the teaching about the mystery of iniquity is that there is a darkness, an immental darkness that closes in and makes ordinary people do the most extraordinary and shocking things.
5: Well, that's one part of it, a horrible, scary part of it, but also you mentioned the environment.
4: Yeah.
5: I've been monitoring stories lately, Doctor, about the ozone, about deformed frogs, which are said to be an indicator species. I have had people on from various disciplines that you may not agree with who call themselves remote viewers, to prophets, to Native Americans, and frankly, they all tell a very similar story with regard to what they think is immediately in front of us in the next few years.
4: I happen to agree with them. I happen to have gone further in my thought than merely agreeing with them. I think there is a case of radiation. I think that we are being radiated in such a way that it distorts the chemical balance of our system, our mental system. And that slowly but surely, a vast section of the public is being dulled, doesn't see what's happening.
5: Yes.
4: Doesn't realize what is being done to them.
5: The slowly boiling frog.
4: That's right. I mean, the frogs, there was one example of a frog reported here in all our papers in North America, of a frog with one eye in its head and the other in its mouth.
5: Yes, I know.
4: The distortion, the complete ruination of nature.
5: I'm afraid I can tell you more, Father. From the north central part of the United States, across to Vermont, to Montreal, even in Japan now,
4: yes.
5: Deformed frogs with 4 to 6 legs, as you pointed out, eyes and throats, missing eyes, and I could go on and on. Horrible,
4: I know.
5: Horrible
4: I know.
5: Deformities. Something's happening.
4: Well, and then, by the way, we should also add things we are not told in public. The deformed babies that are born in a section of Europe, which is also covered by the Chernobyl explosion, but also simply happening, deformations of adults as well as children. And they're not reported widely.
5: Doctor, a report 2 days ago from London of an abnormal amount of deformed fetuses in Britain.
4: Oh.
5: Britain is experiencing more radiation, ultraviolet radiation, as a result of depletion of the ozone right now than
4: sure.
5: are we.
4: Sure, sure. Then, by the way, there's a thing goes we're touching a sacred cow when we touch on it, and that's nuclear energy.
5: Yes, sir.
4: I'm firmly convinced from the evidence that, and the evidence by reputable scientists, these are not crackpots. They're men who have engaged in Nobel prize activities in chemistry and in physiology and economics, and they can point out the effect of radiation on the human frame, especially on those parts of the brain that deal with moral and ethical judgment. And it's a bit frightening because it means that the rise in criminality, the distinct rise in criminality,
5: mm-hmm.
4: recidivism, constant crime and doing and horrible crimes with no reason at all but simply cruelty, is some deformation of nature in itself. And I'm afraid it's on the increase, not on the decrease.
5: Is it reasonable to ask you what, when a human being is possessed by a demon, what is the purpose of the possession of an individual?
4: The destruction of that individual's soul to such a point that it must end up in hell. Hell being a place, a location, an existence which is totally separate from God. The belief is that everybody was created to be happy forever, and God wants everybody to enjoy heaven, the joys of heaven, the perpetuity of heaven, the peace of heaven, and the ecstasy of heaven. The demons, excluded from that and barred from it because of their rebellion, want to make sure that as many human beings as possible don't attain it. And that is done by possession. And possession is a funny thing. It's a funny operation. It never starts suddenly. You don't wake up in the morning and say, gee whiz, I'm possessed. You know, it doesn't happen like that. It's like any addiction. It's like anything that happens slowly. It's bit by bit. Bit by bit, I cede control of my will and my intellect to a demon. And one day, the possession is complete.
5: Is this a fight, doctor, between an individual's will and that of the demon?
4: Well, usually, to be more accurate, it's a fight between the will of the exorcist and the will of the demon.
5: Well, I guess I meant before you or somebody like yourself has met up with this possessed individual, as the process of takeover is underway, is it a fight between the person's...
4: Yes, it is, between the person's will and the demon intending to possess. Usually the tendency or the attempt to possess is through deception. For instance, we have in the northeast corner of America... since 1975, we've had a huge increase in the following type of possession. A young man, say 30-something, 40-something, a young woman, will come and say, look, when I was in college, when I was studying, when I took up a residence as a doctor, a lawyer, whatever it was, I made a pact with the devil. I needed money. I needed a position. And I asked him to help me, and he did, but he took over my will and my mind. Now I want to get rid of it. How do I get rid of it?
5: Well,
4: we have an increase in that phenomenon, which I never thought we had. Some of them don't even believe in God. Some of them are Jewish, some of them are Buddhist, some of them are Christian, some of them are Protestants or Catholics. There's no profile of the possessable person.
5: Once you have issued such an invitation, is there any way to go back?
4: If it has been taken up, then your only recourse is exorcism that we know of. There may be other recourses. We don't know of any recourse except that.
5: Are there cases in which a possession is not obvious?
4: Yes, there are.
5: I would imagine there are many where the spirit has simply won and is in firm control. I would think that the people who come to you are those who are sort of in the middle of a giant battle.
4: That's right. When you find some, you know, the typical things of somebody throwing themselves on the ground or cursing and spitting and protesting and defecating, urinating and all sorts of protest. What they're doing is protesting, saying, help me.
5: Yes.
4: Help me. The perfectly possessed, we call them the perfectly possessed, are those that are completely at peace. And I've known several of the perfectly possessed, and I avoid them like the pest. And you know them only by almost accidental means. Sometimes they're perfectly normal, by the way, and they've got great business property. They're married, they have children and wives, and they put down responsible jobs. There's nothing wrong there. Now and again, just now and again, it's as it were, a veil is drawn aside, and you see somebody you don't know at all. You just don't know this person, this man, this woman. And there's a completely alien look, a completely alien attitude, and they breathe alienation. And you know then, if you have a nose for it, you know then that they're perfectly possessed and there's nothing to be done about it. The first man I knew like that was called Beedham, John Beedham, and it was a frightening experience because I had known him for years.
5: In other words, their pact, their deal, they are at peace with and comfortable with
4: their
5: deal.
4: That's right. And they have passed through. Sometimes They're perfectly normal, by the way, and they've got great business probity. They're married, they have children and wives, and they put down responsible jobs. There's nothing wrong there. Now and again, it's as it were, a veil is drawn aside, and you see somebody you don't know at all. You just don't know this person, this man, this woman. And there's a completely alien look, a completely alien attitude, and they breathe alienation. And you know then, if you have a nose for it, you know then that they're perfectly possessed and there's nothing to be done about it. The first man I knew like that was called Beedham, John Beedham. And it was a frightening experience because I had known him for years.
5: In other words, their pact, their deal, they are at peace with and comfortable with
4: That's right.
5: their
4: That's
5: deal.
4: Right. That's right. And they have passed through in frequency.
5: Oh,
4: in
5: my.
4: In frequency. And it's extraordinary. It's extraordinary. And one part of the phenomenon is this, Art, that now, for the first time, exorcists and psychiatrists are working closely together. And I work with psychiatrists. I do the spiritual side of it, and they do the psychiatric end of it. There's always a psychiatric preparation and follow-up on after an exorcism.
5: You mentioned that one psychiatrist simply gave up psychiatry.
4: That's right. This I gave him a code name of Hammond. That's not his real name. But uh-huh. He was very, very skeptical about it all. And finally I said, okay, doctor, look, if you insist, but you must have some protection. He wasn't a Catholic, by the way. But he was a very honest, sincere man. I didn't mean but. He was. And once he went through it, that was it. He would never touch another possessed person. He would never touch psychiatry ever again. He went off and did something else. He was a qualified doctor and became an only MD. And confined himself to that.
5: Doctor, how frequently do you think psychiatrists who are treating patients, mm-hmm. or what percentage of their patients might indeed, instead of suffering psychiatric problems, mm-hmm. be suffering some form of possession?
4: Well over 50% of the cases I have observed.
5: Wow.
4: Well over 50% are really possessed by demons, and of course nothing can be done about it. They're diagnosed as schizophrenic or as MPDs or as whatever, and there's no sucker for them. There is no sucker or help for them at all.
5: When you have done your job, and when we come back from the top of the hour, we'll talk about what an actual exorcism is like. I guess
4: yes.
5: I want to know. But when you have done your job,
4: yes,
5: and it's all over, and the demon leaves,
4: yes,
5: where does that demon go?
4: Well, let me gently but firmly sort of put in a corrective there, Art, from the point of view of an expert. The demon has been deprived of a place, a location, a human person, in which to exercise power. Therefore, they're confined to where they originally were, which is hell. They go back merely to suffering, because their suffering is intense and perpetual and non-stop. They have had a chance of exercising power outside of their tortures, and indeed the evil they inflict is a way of their getting their own back in some way or other, even though it doesn't relieve their pain.
5: So they are punished for their failure.
4: That's right, they're punished. And that's why in the Gospel, for instance, you have this the evil spirit saying to Jesus, no, don't send us back to hell. Send us into these pigs. Do you remember the swine of Gerasene?
5: Yes.
4: And they rushed over the precipice into the water and drowned themselves. They could possess something. There's a sort of relief, a temporary relief in not being condemned.

0: purely and simply to suffer in hell. And therefore they want something to inhabit. And Christ himself said that, and St. Paul says, and St. Peter, and there are lots of things in the New Testament say that the devil goes around seeking whom he may devour, like a lion, whom he may possess. And I must tell you that the enormous increase, about 800% over what it used to be, in our small area, because it's only a small area we do, the northeast corner, and it is a huge increase. And here's one more thing to say, Art, which may sort of provoke a whole string of questions. Possession of the real diabolic kind is generational.
1: Generational.
0: Uh-huh. It's generational.
1: Passed on.
0: It's passed on by training. And it's a dreadful thing when somebody comes in with perfectly respectable, good, normal American families, and they have reared their children to be Satanists and to accept possession, and they would, unless they're stopped themselves, pass it on to their children. And it's been going on for well over 200 years.
1: All right, Doctor, hold it right there. Relax. You've got 8 or 9 minutes. I need 8 or 9 minutes after this.
0: Uh-huh.
1: And we'll be right back. And when we come back, we will ask you about that, and we will ask you about an actual exorcism. Dr. Malachi Martin is my guest. I think I'm glad we're taking a break. We're going to do that right now. We'll be back with more. You're listening to the American CBC Radio Network. All right. Let me tell you a little bit about Dr. Malachi Martin. For those of you who just joined, Malachi Martin, ex-Jesuit, former exorcist, one-time advisor to 3 popes. Presently a best-selling author, as a premier investigator of clandestine politics, unlikely alliances of popes and cardinals. His novels offer rare insights into the men who guide nearly a billion people in faith and broker the destinies of countries and continents. As a member of the Vatican Intelligence Network under Pope John the 23rd, Martin helped extend the church into Iron Curtain countries. In 1964... concerned about the corrupting influences of power, Martin was released from his vows of poverty and obedience after 25 years as a Jesuit. He left Rome for New York, where he did odd jobs until a Guggenheim Fellowship enabled him to write his first bestseller, Hostage to the Devil. It was followed by the final conclave, Vatican, 3 popes and the cardinal, the keys of this blood, the Jesuits, and many, many more. Born, by the way, in Kerry, Ireland in 1921. He has done many, many exorcisms, and that is generally what we're talking about right now. And possession, I'm trying to understand possession. And we left off last hour talking about the fact that it apparently is generational. Doctor, generational possession.
0: Yes, it's, let me explain that. It's not that possession is passed on with semen, passed on with genes. No. It's that the same demon inhabits the members of the same family for generations, consentingly, consensually. He is nourished by them and kept by them and satisfied with them. The children are trained in it. And they perpetuate it in their children. It has gone on for generations. It's generational. And sometimes, unwillingly, we have cases in hand, for instance, of daughters to whom their mother attached her familiar, her evil spirit. And then we have the job of ridding them of that. And it takes time. And it's painful and anguishing.
1: How does a person know? Does a person know? I mean, is in the mind or the soul of the possessed?
0: Yes.
1: Is there always knowledge of that possession?
0: There is, but it can be limited knowledge, and can also be inhibited knowledge. Some of them can't even tell you about it. Some of them can. It depends on the particular type of demon. There are many types of demons. Some of them are quite intelligent. Some of them are very stupid. Most of them are specialized in one thing and one thing only, and that's all they can do. And it's a reflection of some gift as angels which they had, now distorted as demons. And in these matters, as in everything connected with it, go to the experts. Don't try and do it yourself.
2: Yes.
0: And then do not... there's a big confusion out which we should clear up for everybody, and it's this. There are many healers and deliverance experts, and many people will undergo lengthy prayers and incensings and various ceremonies. But the truth is this, the horrible truth is this, that if there is a demon in your life and he dictates your behavior at least in one province of life, one area of life, he can only be expelled by direct confrontation, by somebody with authority to expel him. So when I say him, of course, spirits have no sex. They're not male or female. I just use him in the generic sense of the English word. But it's the confrontation. It's not a prayer. One can. It depends on the particular type of demon. There are many types of demons. Some of them are quite intelligent. Some of them are very stupid. Most of them are specialized in one thing and one thing only, and that's all they can do. And it's a reflection of some gift as angels which they had, now distorted as demons. And in these matters, as in everything connected with it, go to the experts. Don't try and do it yourself.
2: Yes.
0: And then do not... there's a big confusion out which we should clear up for everybody, and it's this. There are many healers and deliverance experts, and many people will undergo lengthy prayers and incensings and various ceremonies. But the truth is this, the horrible truth is this, that if there is a demon in your life and he dictates your behavior at least in one province of life, one area of life, he can only be expelled by direct confrontation, by somebody with authority to expel him. So when I say him, of course, spirits have no sex. They're not male or female. I just use him in the generic sense of the English word. But it's the confrontation. It's not a

0: truth is this. The horrible truth is this. That if there is a demon in your life, and he dictates your behavior at least in one province of life, one area of life, he can only be expelled by direct confrontation, by somebody with authority to expel him. So when I say him, of course, spirits have no sex. They're not male or female. I just use him in the generic sense of the English word. But it's the confrontation. It's not a prayer. Gee whiz, if it was a prayer, it would be very simple to get rid of them.
1: All right, this is something I want to ask about, yes. if I might, for a moment, Doctor.
0: Sure, sure.
1: I had a call a couple of weeks ago from a woman who yes. said that she had been in bed, believe this, with her children yes. one night, and she was attacked, Doctor, attacked by some sort of demon or spirit that was actually waiting upon her, actually trying to sodomize and
0: sure.
1: and rape her.
0: Sure.
1: And she was unable to speak, unable to move, unable to utter anything. And in the middle of this attack, the phone rang, the answering machine came on, somebody's voice began speaking, and whatever it was, left. Now, she said that the only way this thing would leave, and she had been attacked many times, mm-hmm. was if she audibilized yes. some sort of something, and she said, I sat there and I prayed and I asked God to cast off whatever this was,
0: yes.
1: and it would not go. And my question was, and I pondered after the call, it was a very serious, very scary call,
0: yes.
1: and I pondered afterwards, if God hears our prayers, those cast
0: yes.
1: silently forward,
0: yes.
1: then why would God not hear a silent plea, a scream, as it were? Why must something like this be audibilized?
0: There are mysteries about this entire situation to which we have no answer. But there are laws. He has set up laws governing the existence of man and woman, and one of them is that audibilizing something does make a difference. And it can be as simple as this, that the attention that a demon requires of the possessed person, or the person they're going to violate, can be that possession can be distracted. Their will can be diverted, their mind can be diverted from being, as it were, hypnotized, being held by some audible voice message from another normal human being. And God knows what grace of God that voice brings with them. But that it does happen, that audibilization does have an influence, there's no doubt about it. There's no doubt about it.
1: And there's no specific answer as to
0: No what. Specific answer. And you know, Art, there's the biggest problem is, who is possessable? People are always asking me, am I liable to be possessed? And we have tried to create a profile of the possessable person, but we have found that neither sex, nor education, nor color, nor race, nor education, nor riches, nor poverty, nothing makes a difference. It's apparently, to our mind, it's random. Random choice. I know very naughty people
1: yes.
0: who are not a bit possessed, but just very,
1: very
0: naughty men and women. And then I know people who are not naughty at all, but lapse in one thing, and they do undergo possession.
1: Knowing the nature of humans,
0: yes.
1: If somebody has made, in effect, a pact with the devil,
0: yes. Yes.
1: Is it not more likely that those cases of possession would more frequently than not be the rich, the powerful, those who have attained great material success or wealth?
0: You would think so, Art, but
1: you would, yes.
0: De facto, no.
1: No.
0: Poor people, people with very little social resonance, people occupying very obscure positions in the social ladder, everybody is susceptible to some ambition, something they want, either for revenge or for self-satisfaction or for self-advancement,
1: yes.
0: and everybody is liable.
1: So the pact could be something as simple as the wanting or the wishing of a mate, or the attention of somebody of the opposite sex, or
0: that's right, to get married.
1: To get
0: to
1: married.
0: To get this man, to get this woman.
1: Yes.
0: You see, for instance, if I could do this now,

0: take the following example, but with great care. Do you remember Susan Smith?
1: Yes.
0: Drowned her two children?
1: Of course.
0: Now, for an exorcist, the pattern is very clear. The children were in her way.
1: Yes.
0: Of her ambition, whatever that ambition was, it concerned a young man.
1: Yes, it did.
0: And an exorcist could say about that, it was obvious that they were used as obstacles, they were used by Satan to possess her will and make her commit the grievous sin of matricide. Because she was convicted of that anyway, so I'm not accusing her of anything that she's not convicted of.
1: Of course not.
0: But that would be read by an exorcist as a typical example of possession of the will of somebody to commit a very evil act just for the sake of doing evil, because that's the whole point of the demon, to do evil for the sake of evil.
1: Should somebody like you have consulted with Susan Smith?
0: Well, if I was asked to. Generally, we people, we're very chary about intervening at all. And there's enough work on our plate to keep us going. But, yes.
1: Can somebody, doctor, of any faith be possessed?
0: Yes, of any faith. Doesn't matter. Of no faith at all.
1: Would a Catholic priest perform an exorcism on a non-Catholic?
0: Yes, he would. And we do. We do. Now, it's much more difficult because you can't call on their faith. Except faith, they generally emerge from an exorcism, a successful exorcism, with a tremendous faith in God. Not necessarily Catholic faith, but faith in God.
1: Speaking for the layman,
0: yes.
1: There are many people walking around listening right now who are no doubt...
0: But that would be read by an exorcist as a typical example of possession of the will of somebody to commit a very evil act just for the sake of doing evil, because that's the whole point of the demon, to do evil for the sake of evil.
1: Should somebody like you have consulted with Susan Smith?
0: Well, if I was asked to. Generally, we people, we're very chary about intervening at all, and there's enough work on our plate to keep us going. But, yes.
1: Can somebody, doctor, of any faith be possessed?
0: Yes, of any faith. Doesn't matter. Of no faith at all.
1: Would a Catholic priest perform an exorcism on a non-Catholic?
0: Yes, he would, and we do. We do. Now, it's much more difficult because you can't call on their faith. Except faith, they generally emerge from an exorcism, a successful exorcism, with a tremendous faith in God. Not necessarily Catholic faith, but faith in God.
1: Speaking for the layman,
0: yes.
1: There are many people walking around listening right now who are no doubt... All right, let me tell you a little bit about Dr. Malachi Martin, for those of you who just joined. Malachi Martin, ex-Jesuit, former exorcist, one-time advisor to three popes, presently a best-selling author, as a premier investigator of clandestine politics, unlikely alliances of popes and cardinals. His novels offer rare insights into the men who guide nearly a billion people in faith and broker the destinies of countries and continents. As a member of the Vatican Intelligence Network under Pope John the 23rd, Martin helped extend the church into Iron Curtain countries. In 1964, concerned about the corrupting influences of power, Martin was released from his vows of poverty and obedience after 25 years as a Jesuit. He left Rome for New York, where he did odd jobs until a Guggenheim Fellowship enabled him to write his first bestseller, Hostage to the Devil. It was followed by the final conclave, Vatican, three popes and the cardinal, the keys of this blood, the Jesuits, and many, many more. Born, by the way, in Kerry, Ireland in 1921. He has done many, many exorcisms, and that is generally what we're talking about right now, and possession. I'm trying to understand possession. And we left off last hour talking about the fact that it apparently is generational. Doctor, generational possession.
0: Yes. Yes, it's, let me explain that. It's not that possession is passed on with semen, passed on with genes. No, no, no. It's that the same demon inhabits the members of the same family for generations, consentingly.

0: surely. He is nourished by them and kept by them and satisfied with them. The children are trained in it, and they perpetuate it in their children. It has gone on for generations. It's generational. And sometimes, unwillingly, we have cases in hand, for instance, of daughters to whom their mother attached her familiar, her evil spirit, and then we have the job of ridding them of that. And it takes time, and it's painful and anguishing.
1: How does a person know? I mean, is in the mind or the soul of the possessed?
0: Yes.
1: Is there always knowledge of that possession?
0: There is, but it can be limited knowledge, and can also be inhibited knowledge. Some of them can't even tell you about it. Some of them can. It depends on the particular type of demon. There are many types of demons. Some of them are quite intelligent. Some of them are very stupid. Most of them are specialized in one thing and one thing only, and that's all they can do. And it's a reflection of some gift as angels which they had, now distorted as demons. And in these matters, as in everything connected with it, go to the experts. Don't try and do it yourself.
1: Yes.
0: And then do not... There's a big confusion, Artish, we should clear up for everybody, and it's this. There are many healers and deliverance experts, and many people will undergo lengthy prayers and incensings and various ceremonies. But the truth is this. The horrible truth is this. That if there is a demon in your life, and he dictates your behavior at least in one province of life, one area of life, he can only be expelled by direct confrontation, by somebody with authority to expel him. Now, so when I say him, of course, the spirits have no sex. They're not male or female. I just use him in the generic sense of the English word. But it's the confrontation. It's not a prayer. Gee whiz, if it was a prayer, it would be very simple to get rid of.
1: All right, this is something I want to ask about, yes. if I might, for a moment, Doctor.
0: Sure, sure.
1: I had a call a couple of weeks ago from a woman who said that she had been in bed, believe this, with her children one night, and she was attacked, Doctor, attacked by some sort of demon or spirit that was actually waiting upon her, actually trying to sodomize and and rape her.
0: Sure.
1: And she was unable to speak, unable to move, unable to utter anything. And in the middle of this attack, the phone rang, the answering machine came on, somebody's voice began speaking, and whatever it was, left. Now, she said that the only way this thing would leave, and she had been attacked many times, was if she audibilized some sort of something. And she said, I sat there and I prayed and I asked God to cast off whatever this was.
0: Yes.
1: And it would not go. And my question was, and I pondered after the call, it was a very serious, very scary call.
0: Yes.
1: And I pondered afterwards, if God hears our prayers, those cast silently forward, then why would God not hear a silent plea, a scream, as it were? Why must something like this be audibilized?
0: There are mysteries about this entire situation to which we have no answer. But there are laws. He has set up laws governing the existence of man and woman, and one of them is that audibilizing something does make a difference. And it can be as simple as this, that the attention that a demon requires of the possessed person, or the person they're going to violate, can be that possession can be distracted. Their will can be diverted, their mind can be diverted from being, as it were, hypnotized, being held by some audible voice message from another normal human being. And God knows what grace of God that voice brings with them. But it does happen that audibilization does have an influence. There's no doubt about it. There's no doubt about it.
1: And there's no specific answer as to
0: why. No specific answer. And you know, Art, there's the biggest problem is, who is possessable? People are always asking me, am I liable to be possessed? And we have tried to create a profile of the possessable person, but we have found that neither sex, nor education, nor color, nor race, nor education, nor riches, nor poverty, nothing makes a difference. It's apparently, to our mind, it's random. Random choice. I know very naughty people who are not a bit possessed, but just very,
1: very
0: naughty men and women. And then I know people who are not naughty at all, but lapse in one thing, and they do undergo possession.
1: Knowing the nature of humans, if somebody has made, in effect, a pact with the devil, is it not more likely that those cases of possession would more frequently than not be the rich, the powerful, those who have attained great material success or wealth?
0: You would think so, Art, but
1: you would, yes.
0: De facto, no.
1: No.
0: Poor people, people with very little social resonance, people occupying very obscure positions in the social ladder, everybody is susceptible to some ambition, something they want, either for revenge or for self-satisfaction or for self-advancement, and everybody is liable.
1: So the pact could be something as simple as the wanting or the wishing of a mate or the attention of somebody of the opposite sex, or...
0: That's right, to get married.
1: To get
0: to
1: married.
0: To get this man, to get this woman.
1: Yes.
0: You see, for instance, if I could do this, now I want to take the following example, but with great care. Do you remember Susan Smith?
1: Yes.
0: Drowned her two children?
1: Of course.
0: Now, for an exorcist, the pattern is very clear. The children were in her way.
1: Yes.
0: Of her ambition, whatever that ambition was. It concerned a young man.
1: Yes, it did.
0: And an exorcist could say about that, it was obvious that they were you.
1: Success or wealth?
0: You would think so, Art, but...
1: You would, yes.
0: De facto, no.
1: No.
0: Poor people, people with very little social resonance, people occupying very obscure positions in the social ladder. Everybody is susceptible to some ambition, something they want, either for revenge or for self-satisfaction or for self-advancement, and everybody is liable.
1: So the pact could be something as simple as the wanting or the wishing of a mate or the attention of somebody of the opposite sex, or...
0: That's right, to get married.
1: To get married.
0: To get this man, to get this woman.
1: Yes.
0: You see, for instance, if I could... do this. Now, I want to take the following example, but with great care. Do you remember Susan Smith?
1: Yes.
0: Drowned her two children?
1: Of course.
0: Now, for an exorcist, the pattern is very clear. The children were in her way.
1: Yes.
0: Of her ambition, whatever that ambition was. It concerned a young man.
1: Yes, it did.
0: And an exorcist could say about that, it was obvious that they were you...
1: Possessed.
0: Yes, of any faith. Doesn't matter. Of no faith at all.
1: Would a Catholic priest perform an exorcism on a non-Catholic?
0: Yes, he would, and we do. We do. Now, it's much more difficult because you can't call on their faith. Except faith, they generally emerge from an exorcism, a successful exorcism, with a tremendous faith in God. Not necessarily Catholic faith, but faith in God.
1: Speaking for the layman, there are many people walking around listening right now who are no doubt scared to death because at one time or another in their life, they have probably in a moment of despair or a moment of need said, I'd make a pact with the devil if I could just have so-and-so. And they're probably thinking at this moment, there's a pretty good chance they may be possessed.
0: You can't be possessed without knowing it. And you can't be possessed against your will. You may wish all day and all night for the devil to come and sign a pact with you, as it were, a Faustian thing, principle, like Mephistopheles in the play of Goethe. But it can't happen without your knowing it and without you willing it fully, finally fully, bit by bit by bit. so that you needn't be afraid that you're possessed and you don't know.

0: No, that doesn't happen.
1: Well, are there not, though, no doubt, many people who have achieved success or achieved that goal for which they made that dark wish, that moment, and they certainly must wonder.
0: No, they know.
1: They know.
0: They know. They know. They know full well. And that's the darkest secret of their life.
1: The dark,
0: that,
1: indeed.
0: That sets them apart from wife or husband or lover or mistress or brother or sister.
1: And you say you have seen these people. You know these people when you see them.
0: Oh, yes, you do. You meet them in the street. You meet them in cocktail parties. You meet them at dinner parties. You meet them at meetings and conventions. And, of course, I must tell you that I get out of their way. I have enough of it. I don't want to confront them. I don't want to have anything to do with them. Unless I have to professionally.
1: Doctor, Catholic priests, how many Catholic priests are capable of or do within the church exorcisms?
0: Nowadays are, unfortunately, a minimum. As you know, in the last 25 or 30 years, belief in the devil, belief in evil incarnate, in an evil spirit, belief in hell, a belief in the demons, the existence, and the activity, say, of Lucifer and of Satan. They're distinct demons, by the way. People often confuse them, but they're distinct demons. Belief in that has flagged, has got very weak. And the result is that when we started doing a lot of exorcisms here in the northeast corner of America in the 1970s, we finally had to go to Rome and ask permission because the local bishops, some of them didn't believe. So we went to Rome and said, look, these people, we need authority, because, by the way, nobody can do an exorcism without being given authority. And it must be a bishop gives authority. So we had to go and get special permission from Rome to do it, because we couldn't get it here. Now, some bishops do believe, some bishops don't believe, some priests do believe, some priests don't believe. Most of them want to have nothing to do with it. They know little and they want to know less. That really, and some bishops, some cardinals we know, say, look, don't bother me. You have all the authority you want, but don't tell me a thing about it. I don't want to have anything to do with it at all.
1: Possibly the source of the hear no evil, see no evil.
0: That's part of it. That's part of it. Because if you have to take into account that so-and-so, this political leader, this particular borough leader, this particular CEO is possessed, it does complicate life, Arthur. It does complicate life. If a big surgeon, a big psychiatrist, is by way of demonically possessed, it makes a huge difference.
1: Can a person of faith be possessed?
0: Can any person of faith be possessed?
1: Can a person of great faith be possessed?
0: No. Without their renouncing. The time comes when you ask to make a change. You can't be possessed against your will. And if your will is strong in your faith, you can't be possessed. You can be obsessed. You can be bothered. You can
1: yes.
0: be harassed.
1: Yes.
0: And harassed terribly. And the major portion of cases that occupy my daily dealing with this are cases of obsession and harassment. And it's terribly distressing.
1: What about the demographics of possession? We saw The Exorcist. Can a child be possessed?
0: No, except unless in exceptional cases you have children born and quickly developing at the age of 4, 5 with a will as strong as a person of 25, really.
1: Mm-hmm.
0: And they can undergo possession, but it's rare. It's very rare. They can be harassed and obsessed, and that usually generationally on account of the parents, on account of an aunt, on account of an uncle.
1: How, let's see, what's the right word? What word am I looking for? In a generational case of possession, does the parent actively teach this child in the dark ways?
0: They assign the child to their demon. They're satisfied with that. The demon becomes what they call a familiar of theirs. And they give it a name. They call it Philip. They call it George. They call it John. They call it James. James, they call it Mary, whatever. And they assign the child to it, they teach the child to do obeisance to it. And they make the child participate in ceremonies. Say, Satanist ceremonies.
1: Wow. There's a lot of that going on in America today?
0: A lot. It's very hard to say a lot. That it goes on continually and sustainedly in certain areas, yes. And whether it's Boston or whether it's Montana or California or New Mexico, the place doesn't matter. The place doesn't matter. There, I must confess to you that there is a lot of very impressive generational cases are found or have been found, not all, but a lot of such cases have been found amongst old American families.
1: The old traditional...
0: Yeah. The old
1: originally came over on the Mayflower kind of American families?
0: That sort of business, yes. It's a murky story and has never been written up properly, mainly because, well, it concerns family genealogies, you know, and it's hard to write that up and get it published, and then what's the point? But you come across generational possession and harassment, but possession too, in such families, such old families, whether they're Dutch Reformed or whether they're Puritan or whatever.
1: I suppose getting it in print, one reason might be the truth, Doctor. All right, I meant to ask you about an actual exorcism. When we come back, go ahead and relax. We will do that then.
0: Okay.
1: All right, Dr. Malachi Martin is my guest. A warning for you, it's probably going to get a little rough. We'll be right back. Back now to Dr. Malachi Martin. And, Doctor, you're in... I haven't even told everybody. You're in Manhattan, aren't you?
0: That's right. I live in Manhattan,
1: mm-hmm.
0: Upper Manhattan.
1: Doctor, as a young priest, how did you first... what was your first exorcism, and what was your reaction to it?
0: Well, my first exorcism was in Cairo, Egypt. And I was a young priest, and I was an archaeologist. I was lying on my belly or my back in caves... On the Sinai Peninsula, copying inscriptions dating from about the time of Abraham, about 1600 or 1700 BC. That's about, 3,000 years ago, more than 3,000
1: years ago. Long time ago, yes.
0: And an exorcism was going on, and I didn't know it, when I came back down by plane and checked into Cairo, because I came down every couple of weeks to get a bath and to eat properly.
1: Yes.
0: Because we lived on goat's cheese and black coffee when we were up digging. One of the priests was telling me that he was engaged in an exorcism and his assistant has collapsed, which is not uncommon with young assistants, because in your first exorcism, if you've never done it before, the impact is so great, sometimes you become totally incontinent. It scares you.
1: To the point where you can't move and can't speak and can't help.
0: And everything, all the portals are loosened. You have diarrhea. You vomit. Because it's so repellent. It's so shocking.
1: So because it's not for the weak of heart.
0: No, it's not. And I'll describe in a moment exactly what is the repellent part about it.
1: All right.
0: So I was asked to assist, so I did. And apparently I had a very strong constitution, still have. And I hadn't got that effect. It had a disgusting effect. It always has. That was the first time. It was a very sticky exorcism. In general, if you want to understand what an exorcism is like and what's really the essence, the difficulty, the horror of it is this. You must imagine, say, a common scene. It's a room. It's always within a room, within a house. It's in a room. There's nothing on the walls, no nails, no pictures, nothing that can move. If the windows are there, they're barred, which shatters. You don't have glass around the place that can be shattered.
1: All of this is prepared.
0: All this is prepared. And you have the person in question is either violent or not. Most times not violent to begin with.
1: Mm-hmm.
0: And there's either a bed, an iron bed, or a chair, or whatever. You have no table, but people. You have an exorcist with an assistant, and he has an assistant. The assistant is a priest, and then he has several other people, usually men, dressed in clothes that can take a lot of hardware. And they carry everything in their hands. They have to have a candle, and they have to have holy water, and they have to have the priest's a prayer book, etc.
1: Mm-hmm.
0: Now, here's the point. I said before that people go undergo a psychiatric examination, undergo a medical examination, and finally people say, okay, let's try exorcism.
1: Mm-hmm.
0: And I said that within the first 20 minutes, you know if it's a real case of possession, and then you're into it, and you can't withdraw. You can't simply say, okay, boys, let's break up and see each other next Monday. You can't do that. Once you start it, you've got to finish it.
1: Or else what? Why?
0: Or else you are pursued by that demon.
1: You are pursued. The
0: yes.
1: Exorcist.
0: That's right. And everybody in that room has troubles. And the troubles can be extraordinary. I mean, I've seen assistants trying to hold somebody down and dropping the person and looking at each other because the possessed person starts telling one man what the other man did to his wife.
1: Oh, boy.
0: Well, yes. Yes, we've been through that, too. And sometimes it's a lie, sometimes it's true, sometimes it's an exaggeration. Anyway, but after the first 20 minutes, what happens? In that 20 minutes, the following happens. Now, the temperature of the room may change. There may be a horrible smell. There may not be a horrible smell. All those are incidental things. The olfactory experience or the heat and the cold experience. But here's the real point. At a certain moment, if it's really an exorcism,
1: mm-hmm.
0: and if we are in the presence of a possessing spirit or a threatening spirit, demon, everybody in the room, the priest and his assistant and the assistants, they know, and I can only call on some experiences of people listening to me, and you yourself, Art, you know there's something in the room that wants you dead. But dead. I mean, I've only been twice in my life threatened with real death, but really threatened. Once was in Czechoslovakia, and once was in America. And it's a horrible feeling knowing that unless something happens, you are going to die now.
1: Yes.
0: And that's it's like an invisible animal with claws, and it wants you dead. It really wants your life's blood. It wants you extinguished.
1: Has it happened, Doctor? Has an assistant or an exorcist or anybody present at an exorcism ever been killed?
0: Well, no, but they have died of heart attack. They've died of some form of internal health attack. None of them have been killed, exactly, except in one case. I wasn't present at it. There was a case in America where the person was flung out a window and defenestrated and killed 8 stories down.
1: Well, out a window or a heart attack, it's dead.
0: Oh, it's dead. But the point is that the experience is everybody in the room suddenly knows. You don't even look at each other. You know. Especially if you've done exorcism before with the same team. You know, this is it. We're now in that presence. And the point is this. Here's the point I want to drive home. It's a confrontation. It's not a series of prayers, of pious wishes and of deliverance and healing invocations. No. This is a confrontation between the exorcist's will and the possessing demon or the harassing demon. And thereby, then, there comes the conversation. Because the exorcist has to find out the name, what the demon calls himself, if we want to speak about himself. It's not himself or herself, as we all know. But anyway, what their name is. And the name is usually a reflection of their function, what their function is as an evil spirit. And you have to get them to admit that. There are certain rules. You never answer a question put to you by the possessed person. You always fling a question back at them.
1: How do you know when you are speaking with that demon?
0: It is impossible not to know it once the person starts talking. It is impossible not to know. You know. Everybody in the room knows. And it's not a change of voice. Sometimes the voice is a big change in the voice. Sometimes it's a small change. But there's something, the manifestation of the spirit, when it's cornered by an authorized exorcist, is palpably clear, like the nose in your face. Everybody knows. And there's no deception about it. And it has this bone-chilling effect.
1: So it's like a war.
0: It's a war.
1: Once it begins.
0: It's a real confrontation. And this is where people make a mistake about treating with evil spirits. If they think or suspect or know that they're being bothered, they attempt to take it on themselves. And you can't do it. You have no authority.
1: Well, I was going to say, this is one of those don't try it at home things. In other words,
0: that's right.
1: You don't sit by a bed and attempt yourself, not knowing what you're doing, to say a nice little prayer that this spirit will leave the body.
0: You can do that if you want to, and it's okay to do it, and it does relieve the pressure and the tension, blah, blah, blah, blah, blah. But it does not. It does not dispossess a possessing spirit. It does not. For that, you need authority. And this is the difficulty that Buddhists and Jews and non-Catholics sometimes come to us and say, we've been trying exorcism and it doesn't work. And one would laugh if it weren't so pathetic at times. Because they must have, it's only the authority of Christ can get rid of the spirit. And that's what takes place. And then that can be long or short. It can be a long game of cat and mouse trying to trap the demon. Trying to get it to conceal, and then it lapses into complete silence or violence.
1: Doctor, we hear of successes at the end. The story usually ends well. Are there failures? Are there times?
0: There are failures where it's total failure. And that is calamitous, because then that means the person goes ahead possessed. It means that the exorcist has sacrificed something for nothing. Because let me explain something to your art, which is very hard to explain, but there are parallels, analogies in life that helps. When you do exorcism, you give something which you can't get back. It's like, for instance, any parent who has reared children will tell you, oh, I gave them so much love.
1: Yes.
0: And they're not talking about money or food, or but they're thinking about what they gave of themselves. You give of yourself in love and affection and devotion and planning, etc., etc.
1: And
0: you
1: more.
0: Can't get it back. And no parent wants it back, really. Similarly with an exorcism, the exorcist gives, a little part of him dies, put it like that, and goes away and waits for him in heaven.
1: Little slice of death.
0: Yes, a little slice. And, for instance, after a bad exorcism, I mean a long, unhealthy one, you don't eat very much for a couple of weeks, and you don't sleep very deeply either. You can't. You've been locked in combat with a very, very insalubrious, unhealthy, anti-human, heating spirit that has communicated with you.
1: For those not of faith, are there, during the course of exorcisms, actual physical manifestations in or near the person or around the person or in the room, as in the movie? Do things ever move? Do you actually...
0: Oh, yes, things move. If there's anything movable in the room, it's going to move. If there are nails on the wall, if there are pictures, if there are windows that can be broken, they'll probably be broken. If there's something which is weak, unbreakable, it can break. It can move. So you want to have a very bare situation completely. And even then, the exorcist is not free once it's all over. I've been flung out of bed. I've been knocked off stools and broken my shoulder by the demon. Get his own back just to remind me he was there and to make me pay a price for the damage I did.
1: This is like going to war. It's very much like going to war.
0: It is a war. What most people don't realize is that there's a spiritual war on, and as St. Paul says, it's a war with the spirits. It's a war with the forces of evil, the invisible forces that want men's souls.
1: Are there times as a priest where... even the very best of men, doctor, sometimes fear war reasonably. Does a priest sometimes fear entering this war when you know you're about to meet up once again with the worst?
0: Yes, there's always that fear. And a very old exorcist gave me advice years ago in Ireland. I mentioned this to him, and he said, okay, but learn to measure your love of God by the amount of fear in your heart. Hmm. Which is a very profound statement.
1: It is, yes.
0: Because it depends on how much you love God. And if you really love Him as Father, as Savior, and as final end of everything, and as the beautifier, and as the creator of nature, the creator of all beauty in our lives, it can expel fear. But if you nourish fear, fear can grow and not quantitatively, but it can equal or surpass the amount of love you have in your heart. And then you're in danger, because that fear is going to make you despair. That fear is going to make you timorous. That fear is going to make you vulnerable.
1: Vulnerable.
0: Love is the only thing that can cure it. Love is the only protection we have.
1: You mentioned there were priests who do not believe that people are possessed.
0: That's right. That's right.
1: Do they carry that belief because of fear, do you think, for the most part, or...
0: No, Art. The cases I have known are priests whose faith has been diminished. See, faith is not a quantum, like a bank balance or something in your pocket.
1: Yes.
0: Or clothes you wear. It's a dimension of soul. And that dimension can be great or less, greater or lesser. And it can be diminished by infidelities, by sin, by fecklessness, by carelessness. It can be increased by virtue. It can be increased by good actions. It can be increased by the grace of God. But it's usually because of the lack of faith. Faith. When they think that there's no such thing as evil, really, that it's okay, do what you like, just don't frighten the horses. But there are iron laws, though. God has laws, and He doesn't allow them to violate it. You can violate them, but you're going to pay the price. And one of the prices is that you slowly but surely edge towards that region of human existence where the demons are dominant. And they will satisfy you. They'll give you a good life. But you end up their prisoner. Their prisoner.
1: Is there ever a case where the person who is possessed dies in the course of the exorcism?
0: Yes, it has happened. And it's caused untold trouble because there's usually a lawsuit. But that's why we are very careful as regards the medical condition of the person that we exorcise.
1: You say there's a lawsuit.
0: The husband or the wife or the boy or the friend or the son or the daughter sue the priest.
1: Sue the priest?
0: Yeah. For having put their relative through an experience that caused them to have a heart attack, caused them to have a coronary, whatever. It has happened.
1: What would happen... doctor, to the soul of the person who would die under such circumstances?
0: Under their circumstances, we must say we don't know. There's always the chance. You know the old story between the bridge and the water? This man was pursued by his enemies and living in sin, and he tried to jump over a bridge and swim into the water, but they shot him.
1: Yes.
0: But before his body hit the water, he had repented. There's always this. You never know. You just never know. I just wouldn't like to be in that position. Myself.
1: Has that happened to you?
0: Yes, it has happened. It has happened to me. And it's very distressing. And then I've been asked to go to see people who are possessed by their husband or their wife or their brother or their sister and come away empty-handed. They simply told me to go to hell. Literally.
1: Literally?
0: Literally.
1: Well, that would be one pretty good sign, wouldn't it? I mean, it's just
0: it's not something you do to tell a priest
1: to go to hell.
0: It's very discouraging. Very discouraging, and they do it with great hate. Great hate.
1: Well, as I say, wouldn't that be a very clear sign?
0: It is, Art.
1: So if you are told to go to hell, to get out of here, I don't want anything to do with you, which I can imagine, more than not, you might be told, then what do you do?
0: Well, you go away and you pray. But, you see, for instance, if I go into the greengrocer and I find the milk he's supplying me is rotten, and I say, listen, this milk smells highly, he says, listen, buddy, get the hell out of here. That's one way. That merely means stop bothering me. But if somebody tells you in the way that it does happen now and again to an exorcist, please go to hell. Because that's where I'm going. I want to be with the prince. Now I'm quoting a certain case to you. Then it chills your bones. Because you know you're up against somebody perfectly possessed who just is waiting to die and go home to his master.
1: Have you ever wondered, doctor, about your own heart, about your own constitution going into one of these?
0: Yes, I have. Yes, I have. And my heart specialist has always warned me that there's a danger there. And I know there is. There is. But, you see, when you're over 70, you know, the amount of good you can do in this world is limited because you're no longer 20, 25, 30. And therefore, whatever good you can do, you do if you're wise. Because one day soon, I'm going to take the high jump.
1: As we all shall.
0: As we all shall.
1: So, even today, if you encountered it, you would still do it?
0: Oh, yes, I would. Oh, yes, I would. Because the commiseration, the human compassion, and the pity that the Holy Spirit puts in your heart impels you, because they are miserable, and they make appeals to you, unless they're completely possessed.
1: Doctor, hold tight, relax,
0: sure.
1: And I can use a moment of relaxation as well, and we'll be right back to you. My guest is Dr. Malachi Martin. This is CBC. Well, all right, there are stations that are just joining us now. You have missed two very important hours, and it's going to be impossible to catch you up, but we'll try. Malachi Martin, my guest, is an ex-Jesuit, former exorcist for many, many years, and one-time advisor to three popes. He is now a best-selling author as a premier investigator of the clandestine politics and unlikely alliances of popes and cardinals. Dr. Martin offers rare insights in his books into the men who guide nearly a billion people in faith and broker the destinies of countries and continents. As a member of the Vatican Intelligence Network under Pope John the 23rd, Martin helped extend the church into Iron Curtain countries. In 1964, concerned about the corrupting influences of power, Martin was released from his vows of poverty and obedience after 25 years as a Jesuit. He left Rome for New York, where he did odd jobs until a Guggenheim Fellowship enabled him to write his first bestseller, Hostage to the Devil, followed by the final conclave, Vatican, three popes and the cardinal, the keys of this blood, the Jesuits, and others. He has been reviewed by many, many, many, many. Forbes said, no spiritual journey is complete without a Vatican page-turner by Malachi Martin. Sacramento Bee said, it is to Martin's credit that his real-life fictional cardinals have flesh, bone, and blood, sometimes the heart of a South Chicago ward healer. The Dallas Morning News said in biblical times they would have called him a prophet. He just described in great detail what exorcisms are like. Doctor, are you
0: yes.
1: there?
0: Yes.
1: You've held up through great exorcisms. How are you holding up this morning?
0: Very well indeed. I mean, this has been an exhilarating experience, Art.
1: All right,
0: I
1: have a lady who would like to speak to you. She sent me a fax, doctor,
0: yes.
1: And I called her. She sent me the following.
0: Yes.
1: Art, please help me. If I'm not possessed, then I'm being harassed, tormented, used, abused, sodomized, all of it. I believe my mother promised me to her evil spirit. My family is an old American family. I converted to Judaism 30 years ago, and she sounded so much like somebody you described that I thought I would bring her on the air for a moment. Her name is Eva. Eva, are you there?
2: Yes.
1: You're on.
2: My name is Eva.
1: Eva, all right, Eva. I'm sorry. You're on the air with Dr. Martin.
2: How do you do, Dr. Martin?
0: Good morning, Eva. Good morning. Can you hear me?
2: Yes, very well. Yeah, thank you.
0: Good. If you are in that condition, you think you fulfill all those... life, you should apply to the local bishop, the bishop of the diocese in which you live. I don't know what that diocese is. I don't need to know.
2: San Francisco diocese.
0: San Francisco, yeah. Well, there may be a difficulty there because
2: yeah.
0: a lot of the clergy in San Francisco have given up any belief in the existence of evil, above all in the existence of evil spirits, and I wouldn't at all be surprised if the Archbishop of San Francisco is among those.
2: Yes.
0: I do not know, Eva. I love San Francisco. I've been there several times in my life. I'd love to live there.
2: Don't bother. I don't choose to be here.
0: I know. Well, that's what happens with most of us. Our place of living is imposed on us. But in any case, you have to apply to the local bishop for an exorcist.
2: Now, you say that a person who is truly possessed,
0: yes,
2: is aware of it and has made a deal.
0: Well, put it like this, yes. With conditions and restrictions, that's true of anybody who's possessed, partially possessed.
2: Is
0: or
2: it a
0: fully
2: straightforward
0: possessed
2: deal?
0: What's that?
2: Is it a straightforward deal?
0: No, it's never straightforward.
2: Never straightforward.
0: No, it's never straightforward. You're always at the heel of the hunt in the matter. But you think it's straightforward, but it isn't.
2: Oh, no. What I mean is what I'm trying to figure out.
0: Yes.
2: In a way, speaking with you is a dream come true.
0: Uh-huh.
2: And it's also a bit of a nightmare.
0: I know, Eva. Well, apart from anything else, I promise you that when I say Mass this morning, which I shall after this broadcast, I'll give you a first intention in that Mass.
2: There was a time when I would have just laughed at that, but
0: I know.
2: I have tremendous respect for it now.
0: You've acquired wisdom.
2: My concern is for my grown married children.
0: Oh, boy.
2: And my grandchildren. I'm afraid to people that I become attached to or involved with, and that does include my family.
0: Yes.
2: Bad things happen, and I'm really afraid to be around people. I'm thinking of a few deaths in particular, stuff happens.
0: Eva, I know exactly what you're talking about. I know exactly what you're talking about, and my heart goes out to you. It really does.
1: What can she do, Doctor?
0: She must find a good priest.
2: Doctor, I would like to ask you a question.
0: Sure.
2: One other time, I was listening to a talk radio program, and a woman was on who all you had to do was call up and say your name and your age or something, she would sense these stuff about you. And I called.
0: Yes.
2: And I gave my name and my age and so on. And she said, there's a very strong presence of a man who's been with you for about 10 years, and you really need to do something about that.
0: And was it accurate? It was accurate.
2: Yes. And I didn't follow it up. It's really taken me close to a year to be comfortable with actually saying that.
0: I know. Eva, I would be chary if I were you of any freelancer in this whole matter.
2: No, I'm too
0: terribly serious. You see, there's no doubt about it. A demon can have information about one without any reference to God at all, without any reference to our safety.
2: I've already learned that.
0: Yeah, they can know things. You need to be under the protection of God.
2: Mm-hmm.
0: And you need the authority of Christ to get rid of any harassing or obsessing angel in your life, because you don't sound as if you're possessed, but you do sound harassed.
2: Yes, sir.
0: And obsessed.
2: Yes, sir.
0: And that's the commonest form of demonic activity today.
2: Now, explain this to me. At one time was even fairly unfriendly about the Catholic Church, but there's been so much movement now that you'd have to decide to... There are so many factions.
0: Yes, of course.
2: Which is good, to my point of view.
0: Yes.
2: You say, give myself up to the authority of Christ.
0: Yes.
3: through an exorcist.
2: That doesn't mean to accept Christ as a savior. It just means to acknowledge the authority that Christ would have in this matter.
3: That's right. But I must be frank with you. Once you admit Christ as having authority in this matter, and once you benefit by that authority, you'll find that he lives in your heart.
2: Well, he was a Jew.
1: Eva, we are out of time, yeah. And we must go, but you, I think the upshot here is seek the advice of the church of
2: an exorcist. What I'm saying is that I don't, if Jew, Yeshu, I just don't want to leave it on that note. As much I accept about Christ the man and what a wonderful,
3: I know that,
2: important
3: Eva.
2: Man he was. So.
3: Well, yes, you want to put it like that. But let's leave it at that, Eva, but I'll be praying for you.
1: Right.
3: That's a promise.
1: All right. Doctor, I just got the following, and maybe you can tell me
3: yes. The
1: kind of person that this came from. Dear Art, your present conversation with the priest
3: yes. Is
1: not without dangerous complications and consequences. I don't have to tell you just how many minds are listening to you on the radio, minds that can be in turmoil, minds unknowledgeable of the subject and the danger. I beg you to end this conversation without delay. This is somebody who is afraid of what they're hearing.
3: Yes, I can imagine that it would, to certain minds, represent a danger. Think with you. Once you admit Christ as having authority in this matter, and once you benefit by that authority, you'll find that he lives in your heart.
2: Well, he was a Jew.
1: Eva, we are out of time,
2: yeah. And
1: we must go, but you, I think the upshot here is seek the advice of the church of
2: an
1: exorcist.
2: What I'm saying is that I don't, if Jew, Yeshu, I just don't want to leave it on that note. As much I accept about Christ the man and what a wonderful,
3: I know that,
2: important
3: Eva.
2: Man he was. So.
3: Well, yes, you want to put it like that. But let's leave it at that, Eva, but I'll be praying for you.
1: Right.
3: That's a promise.
1: All right. Doctor, I just got the following, and maybe you can tell me
3: yes. The
1: kind of person that this came from. Dear Art, your present conversation with the priest
3: yes. Is
1: not without dangerous complications.

0: whatever, but I'll be praying for you. Right. That's a promise.
1: All right. Doctor, I just got the following, and maybe you can tell me the kind of person that this came from. Dear Art, your present conversation with the priest is not without dangerous complications and consequences. I don't have to tell you just how many minds are listening to you on the radio, minds that can be in turmoil, minds unknowledgeable of the subject and the danger. I beg you to end this conversation without delay. This is somebody who is afraid of what they're hearing.
0: Yes, I can imagine that it would, to certain minds, represent a danger. But it can suggest things to people, and I'm sorry if it does. There's no suggestiveness in what you're saying or what I'm saying, but the outlining of a reality in our lives, the presence of evil, is surely something that we must admit and acknowledge and not be blind. So I appreciate their fears, but I think they're ill-founded.
1: Doctor, during the course of an exorcism, what things or messages do you typically hear from a demon? In that process, in that war, in that confrontation, what do you hear?
0: You hear, if you lay yourself open to it, you hear reproaches about your life, your past life and your present life. If there's anything to be reproached, he'll throw it at you like mud. Then you also hear, if you allow it to continue, an exorcist must control everything. You hear a lot about what it could be like if we weren't bothered about details like religion. You hear a lot of deceptive suggestions and of peacefulness and let everybody think and do what they want to do, the message. Then in the extreme cases, you get total blasphemy.
1: They go after you. They try to challenge your faith.
0: Of course. And it's very subtle. And you mustn't be shook by that. You mustn't be shaken by that. You must be able to deal with it and never answer a question, never take up something shoved at you. Always be in control.
1: Always
0: give command.
1: A priest is also a man with faults, with guilt, the things, perhaps fewer than the rest of us, but things that can be thrown into his face to make him weak.
0: That's right, they can. They can shame him, and they can weaken him. And for that reason, he needs to be virtuous. He needs not to have sin on his soul. He needs to have cleansed his soul in confession. He needs to be clean. If he's not clean, a demon will know it.
1: Is it possible, as in that movie, The Exorcist, that the demon can move from the possessed to the exorcist?
0: Yes. That's the danger. You can't have any truck with this unless you're in control.
1: Otherwise, you remember doing exorcisms in which you weakened?
0: Yes, I do, when I was momentarily shaken, by the shocking things said to me about God, about the angels, about heaven, about human beings, about human love above all, and the contempt and the despisement and the ridicule that human love is accorded by the demon when he really talks. It's something frightening. And you realize then that all human love is useless unless it mirrors the love of God.
1: So human love by itself is insufficient.
0: It's insufficient. It can be ridiculed and mocked and imitated and reproduced falsely. When it is an echo of divine love, then it's divine.
1: Speaking of false things, Doctor, is it possible or probable that a person taking drugs is more susceptible to the possibility of possession?
0: Yes. In fact, there's a twist to that I'd like to give to it. You can, through exorcism, be rid of a drug habit. Because many cases, not all, I'm sure, but in many cases,

0: the lapse into a drug habit, the adoption of a drug habit, is the result of satanic influence, demonic activity.
1: What
0: you can get rid of it.
1: What if you were to give out sort of a general piece of advice to people who are wondering about possession, what signs do you look for?
0: This, if in your life there is some imperative coming out of left field, not of your choice, but commanding you, urging you to do something, to yield, to be controlled, and know that that can herald demonic activity. For instance, let me explain something to you. We heard a lot for a long time, we still hear a lot about transcendental meditation, and the essence of it was that you made your mind blank.
1: Yes.
0: You know?
1: Yes.
0: And you channeled. The difficulty art is this. If you do that,
1: you are a sitting duck.
0: You open the door and say, come in. And the same thing with the Ouija board. And the same thing with many channeling activities.
1: It is not necessarily the board itself. That's just cardboard. But when you use it in that manner, you're issuing an invitation.
0: That's right. And you're saying, the door is open. Please come in, whoever you are. You can't do that with impunity. You can't do that with impunity. And many a case we're dealing with today started with a simple thing as the Ouija board, used as a plaything. But it got serious.
1: Mm-hmm.
0: Then there are spiritual seances of the same kind. Channeling. Waiting for the spirits to talk. Oh, they talk.
1: Mm-hmm. Doctor, we talked about earlier the quickening. You talked about an increase in possession or exorcisms of 800%. 800%.
0: Right.
1: In what span of time have we seen this increase?
0: Since about 1969 to 1989, in that time. It's a funny thing. A lot of things have happened in that time in the world and in the Church of Rome, my church, about which I've just written that book, Windswept House. And it's all, a lot of it is negative. There's a lot of negativity. And there's been a lot of bloodshed in that time, by the way. And there's been a lot of environmental damage. And surely Lucifer, who wants the death of the human race, will use any means, especially radiation, to destroy human hopes and human life.
1: When we come back after the bottom of this hour, I would like to ask you whether we are approaching the final days. I want to ask you about the rapture.
0: Okay.
1: Thank you. So stay right there, Doctor. Dr. Malachi Martin is my guest. And we will take calls as we're able to here, so bear with us, but we'll get more and more toward the telephone. A fascinating night, without question. Dr. Malachi Martin is my guest from Manhattan, where it's getting pretty late in the morning. I'm Art Bell, and you're listening to the CBC Radio Network.
2: Hi, folks. This is, well, it's Art Bell. Contacting you from, well, not from the high desert or the great American Southwest exactly. Rather, I'm contacting you from beyond. Spooky, huh? For those of you who have missed me, and I'm sure there are many, I've missed you too. I'm beaming this message to the Art Bell Classic fan page. I do enjoy that name. I certainly prefer it to people who love Art Bell. Jeesh, was never a fan of the name of that one. I do so wish I could tell you what it's like out here in the great beyond. I'm certainly tempted. But that would just take away all the fun. I can tell you this. There's no bad language, that's for sure. Anyway, you'll be hearing more from my spectral self very soon. From beyond, I'm Art Bell. Good night.

0: Back now to Dr. Malachi Martin in Manhattan. Doctor, in your second set of tapes concerning the storm and inside the Vatican,
1: Yes. You
0: had pointed out that we are going to be chastised. This is from a gentleman in Beaumont, Texas. We're going to be chastised. You said
1: Yes. It
0: can't be mitigated. There will be catastrophes, calamities, natural disasters. Great sections of humanity will be leveled. This is part of the third secret of Fatima in 1917, July 13th. But you implied this would be more in the distant future. Then in the deserted vineyard, you said very clearly, this will occur, you believe, in the next 3 or 4 years.
1: Yes. The time seems to be foreshortened as regards to what they call the chastisements, these punishments that are going to come upon us, and they indeed are starting in a remote fashion. But I expect them. One can always be wrong. In spite of my reputation, I'm not a prophet art. But I expect them between now and 2000. But not definitive, not the end of the world, not the coming of Antichrist, not the final judgment, not the rapture.
0: A great change.
1: Like
0: a great change, however.
1: A very great change. And, you know, the old song, keep your eyes on the skies. I would keep my eyes on the skies from the beginning of this winter until the end of spring 97. Because depending on what happens in that time, we will more or less have a prognosis for what's going to happen between now and 2000.
0: How many human beings do you think will make it through this change?
1: A good majority of the present human beings that are alive, but in great misery.
0: In a world where perhaps you don't want to live, that sort of thing.
1: That's right.
0: All right.
1: A lot of misery.
0: There are many, many people who want to speak with you, Doctor. Wildcard Line, you're on the air with Dr. Martin. Good morning. Where are you, please?
2: Yes, this is a doctor, and I'm a former seminarian. I would rather not give my name.
0: That's quite all right.
2: A wonderful program, Art, and Father Malachi. I think one of my spiritual directors was a friend of yours.
1: Namely?
2: Father Menard.
1: Oh, yes.
2: Ernest J. Menard.
1: Yes.
2: And I was a seminarian with the Premonts Detentions in L.A. for a while. But I wanted to talk, first of all, would you tell Art something about the 3 days of darkness when I'm done?
1: Yes, I will, briefly.
2: And I wanted to talk about how I was a youth minister after getting out of the seminary. And we were asked by the bishop to go to Ogden. We were told why the bishop wanted us to be in Ogden. And we did a retreat for 110 Hispanics. And dozens fell on the ground frothing. And I realized that I was not prepared for that. And so I fasted for about 3 days while we were doing that retreat, and no ills happened. But later on in Oregon, I met somebody who was heavily involved in New Age and occult.
1: Yeah.
2: And I got an inner word that says, get out of the room fast. And I was trapped between, it was a real small room and crowded and couldn't get out without making a scene. So I waited a couple minutes. And that night, I had my first out-of-body experience. I was basically grabbed by a demon.
1: Mm-hmm.
2: And I've had occasional out-of-body experiences since then, and basically they are stopped by the name of Jesus.
1: That's right. It's the only means at that stage. Get free of it all as soon as possible.
2: Yeah, those people who are involved in out-of-body experiences
1: start using the name Jesus.
0: Dangerous? Doctor, thank you for the call.
1: Very dangerous. Any truck with that, and you're into what they call, you're onto the middle plateau. And that's a very dangerous situation.
0: Doctor, 3 days of darkness?
1: Yes, there's no doubt about it. There are going to be 3 days when there's a great darkness over our earth, and during which it will be dangerous to be abroad, to be outside your home. And even in your home, it may be dangerous.
0: 3 days without sun?
1: 3 days without the natural light we're used to, Art, yes. Without that. But it's like everything else. When it takes place, they will endeavor to give it an astronomical and a geophysical explanation.
0: You know, so much of what you're saying this morning, my audience knows. You might not, because you're in Manhattan, where I presume that you've not been able to hear me.
1: Yes, I've heard everything you said tonight.
0: Well, tonight, yes. But, Doctor, in just the past week, I don't know why, I asked the audience.
1: Yes.
0: If one day you arose and the sun did not come up, what would you conclude? I just asked them that general question, and...
1: What was the answer?
0: The answer was, many answers were flippant.
1: Yes.
0: But many answers were, they would conclude that the end has begun, or that a change is definitely upon us. It was just, it's eerie to me that I even asked that question.
1: I know.
0: All right.
1: I know.
0: East of the Rockies, you're on the air with Dr. Malachi Martin. Where are you calling from, please?
3: From Fort Myers, Florida. How you doing, Doctor?
1: How you doing there? What's on your mind?
3: Okay. It's something that's been worrying me. How a lot of leaders, religious leaders like the Pope and Mother Teresa, and even, you know, political, like Boris Yeltsin is, you know, very ill.
1: Yeah.
3: And I was wondering, is that like a big sign that it's coming now or soon?
1: Yes, it is. That these main leaders or apostles or leaders in the world are ailing. It means, for me, it's an indication of the end of an era, the beginning of a new era.
0: Well, he's right about that. Mother Teresa, of course, is ailing. The Pope.
1: Yeah, the Pope is ailing very much, very much. In fact, within 12 months, we may have a new Pope, for all we know. And Boris Yeltsin is ailing, but he's not the only one. There's something happening. And, you know, in human history, if you look at it really cohesively, you'll find that no era ends with a plonk like that, and the next one starts. They always dovetail. And our past era is now dovetailing with a new era, which is a bit frightening, quite frankly.
0: Many things are beginning to happen. Volcanoes erupting, the ozone thinning.
1: That's right.
0: Animals beginning to mutate. It seems That's like right. all of this is increasing in its occurrence, increasing
1: right.
0: rapidly.
1: It is. And, you know, Jesus said about his own generation, he said, can tell me in the evening what tomorrow is going to be like. It reads the signs of the weather, but it cannot read the signs of the times. And we are like that. We don't read the signs of the times very well.
0: All right. West of the Rockies, you're on the air with Dr. Malachi Martin. Hi.
4: Hi. Thank you for having me on your show, Art.
0: Yes, sir. Where are you?
4: I am in the Bay Area,
0: All right.
4: California.
0: Yes, sir.
4: I have two questions for, is it Father Martin?
1: Yes.
4: I am, Art, I'm an attorney, and
1: yes.
4: I've also been a Christian for right around 17 years.
1: Yes.
4: I've been studying demonology almost as long.
1: Uh-huh. Yes.
4: And I have two questions for the Father
1: yes.
4: and a couple comments, if I could.
0: Go.
1: Yes.
4: First is, let me preface this and say you have mentioned a couple of times that it's when you do exorcisms, there's a conflict of the wills in driving the spirit out.
1: Primarily the wills.
4: Yes. So what is the basis of your authority to cast out a demon?
1: Christ.
4: Okay. You've been a little bit weak in referencing that, and I would go beyond.
1: No, I didn't mean to be
4: Christ,
1: weak at all.
4: The blood of Jesus is what...
1: I didn't mean to be weak at all. It's Jesus Christ.
4: Okay. That's good. The second question is, I am... denominationally speaking, more of the Protestant tradition, and
1: yes.
4: I would ask you, can a non-Catholic, without the Pope's authorization, do
1: yes.
4: exorcism?
1: I've never come across one yet.
4: Okay.
1: But it may be, but I've never come across it yet. They come to us, even though they remain Protestants, they remain Methodists, and Lutherans, and Mormons, and whatever, or Jews, or Muslims, or Buddhists, but they come to us for exorcism.
4: Okay. Well, I'd like to proffer that you're speaking to somebody who's done a number of exorcisms. Just
1: good.
4: Through my life, I'm not a Catholic, and I don't have the Pope's authorization, but if it's
1: have
4: okay, I'd quote two scriptures, Art, for you, the benefit of your audience to support that.
1: Have they succeeded?
4: Is that okay if I do that, Art?
0: The question was, have they succeeded?
4: Oh, yes. Yes, I ministered to a young lady last June. She had multiple nightmares every night. I mean, not just bad dreams, real nightmares. And we went through about 2 to 3 weeks of deliverance sessions and drove out 20-some demons, many of them manifesting and speaking and telling us where they're from. And
0: Doctor, is there a danger to what he is doing?
1: Listen, in my book there is, but if he's protected, he's protected. And you may have some protection, sir, of which I do not know. It must ultimately come from Christ Jesus in my book.
4: That's what I affirm.
1: But if you have that protection, fine and dandy. God bless you. I'll pray for you.
4: Thank you,
1: and
4: Father.
1: I hope you go right ahead.
4: You sound
1: because
4: like you had a great deal more...
1: You can't expel these demons except in his name.
4: That's affirming to hear you say that. I would like to just read two scriptures, Art, that are... one of them is one of my favorite verses in this area, another one that just...
0: I would prefer you don't do that.
4: Okay.
0: I thank you for the call, sir. But it is possible then, Doctor, that somebody, a layperson, could successfully do an exorcism?
1: That's right. He must therefore have been granted the authority of Christ Jesus. He must have been. And that's not impossible. It's not necessarily... absolutely, metaphysically necessary to come through a church man, through an ecclesiastic. Normally, in my life, it always has. But if somebody else can do it directly with a gift from the Lord, more power to him.
0: Doctor, there was a recent movie. I don't know if you're a movie goer. It was called, I think in its final version, Prophecy. Its working title during production was God's Army.
1: Uh-huh.
0: It was with Christopher Walken. Are you aware at all of that movie?
1: I know. I heard about, read about it. I didn't see it. I don't go to movies very much.
0: It basically imagined a second great war between heaven and hell.
1: Ah.
0: Is such a thing possible, some second great war between heaven and hell? Or
1: yes.
0: Is it simply yes?
1: Yes, there is going to be one final clash. One final clash. And we're on our way to it, but we're not there yet. We're on our way to it.
0: How close to it do you think we are?
1: Of course, Art, you and I know, as sensible men, it's very hazardous to guess at timings.
0: Yes.
1: The one thing that's difficult are dates and times and hours and places. But, given what is happening... to the nations, given the existence now of the New World Order as a fact of life and not a theory and not a plan for the future, and given the rising sea of very disturbing things happening, men and women, negative things, we are approaching a point when something has to give. And it would seem to be on a global level, and would seem to finally involve spirit, morals, ethics, finally the final battle. So what time? Well, I think that we're going to enter in these remaining years of this century, we're entering a period of severe chastisement, severe hardships throughout the cosmos, throughout our Earth. And I think that into the new century, the 21st century, we're heading for a lot of confrontations and ending up in a short time with that final battle.
0: Doctor, with changes, earth changes, with things that will occur, it seems so unfair because when these changes begin, clearly those in third world nations, underdeveloped nations, will suffer and die at a disproportionate rate.
1: I do not know that, Art, for sure. I think that where things will be really bad will be in our overcrowded Western cities, our big cities, say Mexico City with 30 million,
0: yes.
1: Or Atlanta, or Los Angeles, or New York, or Chicago, the big urban settlements. I think there's where the real suffering will take place. Now, I think that the people living in Patagonia, the people living in Tasmania, the natives, as we call them, we're natives too, but we always refer to the others as the natives, you know.
5: Yes.
1: With our post-colonial mind, we still say that art, you know. And I remember always making my British friends uncomfortable by referring to them as native British, but there was no such thing as native British. Sure. Only the natives were only in Africa, for the British, at that time anyway. But the suffering may be more intense in what we call civilization. Maybe much more intense, because we are more dependent. I mean, Art, look, think what would happen to New York if the water supply is cut off and the electricity and the gas.
0: Oh, yes. Oh, that's obvious. Very clear. What has been your toughest, your hardest exorcism as you look back?
1: It was in the Bronx, New York, in 1983. And it was a young priest.
0: A young priest?
1: Yeah. Who was possessed. And it was long drawn out. It was bloody. And disgusting. And took a heavy toll on everybody involved.
0: Can you tell us the manner of the possession? How would a priest be possessed? Was he himself doing an exorcism?
1: No. He yielded piece by piece by piece. Because it's never sudden. It's never sudden. It's just a little bit here and a little bit there. And he yielded to temptation. It wasn't sexual temptation either. It was pride and arrogance. And then this mystery of choice comes in, the selectivity. As I say, I said before earlier in the broadcast, Art, there's no profile. We try to create a profile. There's none. Some men who are very naughty are not possessed. Some men who are possessed are not very naughty in their lives. They're not crooks. They're not evil in that sense, but they are possessed. So, but why he yielded, God only knows. It's free will, of course. But it was a very distressing thing, and it involved a lot of people, involved its whole family, involved its whole parish, involved the local bishop.
0: Wow.
1: And it was very distressing. And he emerged from it, but he succumbed after a short time. He died.
0: He died.
1: He was cured. He was saved. But he died. And he came out of it utterly white. And he was a young man with a big shock of red hair. And a young man, he was a young priest. But the rot had started very early on in his family. He had never told anybody anything about it. And it was the most distressing thing I've been through. It really was the most distressing one.
0: How did you come out of it?
1: I came out of it with a little bit of me dead. Quite frankly, something I can't get back until eternity when God rewards me, I hope. But something in me died.
0: It takes a little piece of your of what, Doctor? Your faith of...
1: No, it takes a little bit of... You know, Art, look, we're both adults. You know what vitality is.
0: Yes.
1: And what, you know, verve and, as the French call it, sens d'attaque.
0: Yes.
1: The power of tackling something.
0: Of course.
1: When that's diminished and diminished and diminished, then... That's why I speak about little bits of you departing. Little bits of you die. It's a sacrifice you make. You can give, as the analogy I use was children to whom you give love. You can't get it back.
0: Oh, your life essence or energy?
1: Yeah. You can't give it to somebody else. You know, you give something which is of your very soul. And we willingly do it as parents or as parish priests or as counselors. But I know sufficient number of psychiatrists and psychologists, and I know they expend themselves for the sake of their patients, and they can't get back what they give. They get money, sure, yes, but that's no substitute at all.
0: So then when it happens to a priest or somebody of great faith or service to God, it is harder, it is deeper.
1: It is. And, you know, that's if you were to get close to the present Pope, that's what strikes you about him at certain moments. The complete draining of his spirit. I remember I had to convey a message to him once. He came home from a 10-day tour of the Far East. And
0: Doctor, we're at the top of the hour. Are you constitutionally capable of another hour?
1: Yes.
0: You are?
1: Of course I am, yes.
0: All right. Wonderful. Stay right there, and we'll be right back to you. Dr. Malachi Martin is my guest. We're talking about exorcism and possession and more, and we will be back. All right, the following comes to me, as you might imagine, unsigned for a good reason. Doctor, I'm going to read you something. I'd like you to react to it, if you would.
1: Certainly.
0: Dear Art and Dr. Martin, in 1991, I made a pact with anyone that could get my girlfriend to come back. The response was by Satan. At that point, my eyes literally rolled back, and I heard only two words, 1 year. 1 year later, she broke up with me for no good reason. Several months later, I was asleep, had a dream that I was looking at myself in a mirror brushing my hair. When I looked at my eyes in the mirror, they turned totally black. The person was me, but the soul behind the eyes, evil. At that point, I knew exactly who it was, what I wanted, and how it got there. At this point, I was awake, tried to get up and turn on the lights, but was physically pushed back down to a prone position and could no longer move even a finger. To make matters worse, the bedroom door slammed shut, and I was cut off from the light in the hallway. What happened to this person?
1: This person accepted possession and was possessed and infested, and the demonic power took over. I'd love to know what happened subsequently. There's no doubt about it. It's a genuine, everything there is genuine, unless it's copied from a book. But it's a genuine phenomena.
0: These things really happen. Doors slam shut.
1: They really happen. They do. But you see, the Art, the point is this: that the if you go to a doctor and tell him that, you know, he sends you to a shrink.
0: Sure.
1: But it doesn't help to go to a shrink with these things at all, unless the shrink knows what he's talking about and sends you off to an exorcist. And apropos of that, remember you also got a letter or a fax from somebody asking you to desist, cease and desist from this conversation.
0: Correct.
1: I now know my reading of that is that their lifestyle is disturbed by being told the truth about demonic possession and harassment. To get back to this particular gentleman, I would love to know the result of, he won't tell us this time, perhaps some other time he will tell us what happened to him subsequently. Everything that's there sounds absolutely genuine.
0: Yeah.
1: Has happened, is
0: yeah.
1: chronicled, is known to have happened to others, and is genuinely the effect of demonic infestation.
0: All right. One other, Doctor. Could you tell us, please, more about what you believe may be seen in the sky? You said keep your eye on the sky. Between now and next spring, what should we be looking for? And then, as a matter of fact, before you answer that, also he says, can we obtain Dr. Martin's books?
1: Yes, they can.
0: You have many books. You've been a very prolific
1: 16,
0: writer.
1: 16, and I have one at the present moment called Windswept House, which is about the present condition of the Church of Rome and of the present Pope and what's going to happen shortly to both. Because people may not realize it, because of the flourishing condition of the church, apparently, we are in deep crisis in the Roman Catholic Church. And I'm a priest. I say Mass every morning. I baptize babies. I hear confessions, etc. So I'm a traditional priest. But I know we're in deep doo-doo, in deep trouble. And this book is about, that's my latest book, but it's only, it's the 16th book I've written.
0: It's called Windswept House.
1: That's right, published by Doubleday.
0: Doubleday. So your books are generally available in bookstores?
1: That's right, they are, or in paperback. This one is still not in paperback. It will be next year.
0: What, Doctor, are ghosts?
1: Ghosts?
0: Yes, sir.
1: Genuine ghosts are visitations by people already dead who are allowed by God to visit the living for some reason or other, usually known to the person visited, but not admitted by them until they wake up. There are some cases where what we call ghosts is demonic infestation of a house or a city or a street. It does happen.
0: Have you had occasion where you have exorcised a spirit or a ghost or whatever it is from a house, from a structure?
1: In a house, yes. Going from room to room and expelling the demon. It must be done. I'll be doing that in December in Washington, D.C.
0: You are in your 70s.
1: Again, I ask you,
0: concern about yourself, does there not come a time when physically you should refrain from doing this?
1: Yes, and I have refrained to a large extent. It's nothing like the febrile activity of my 40s and 50s and 60s. No, I haven't. Then I've had open heart surgery.
0: Oh, my.
1: And two heart attacks. So, you know, simply the nature of things has imposed a certain restraint on me.
0: Were either one of these heart attacks associated with exorcisms?
1: One of them was.
0: One of them was?
1: Yes, the bad one. But that's the price you pay. And art, you know, we're only here for a short time.
0: It is true. All right, let's go back to the phones. West of the Rockies, you're on the air with Dr. Malachi Martin. Hi, where are you, please?
5: I'm in Fairbanks, Alaska.
0: Fairbanks, Alaska, yes, sir.
1: What's on your mind, sir?
5: Say again?
1: What's on your mind?
5: I have a question for you. I used to be involved in magic before I was a Christian.
1: Uh-huh.
5: And summoning demons and all that kind of strange stuff.
1: Yes.
5: The question I have for you, though, is now there's a person up here who is infested with them.
1: Who's in touch with what?
5: Demons. I mean, you can actually see it because some of the stuff he does.
1: Yes.
5: And I was just wondering, as a Christian, should I even attempt to cast them out or just leave them alone?
0: Oh, that's a good question. It is.
1: Unless you have special authority, don't touch it with a bar. Don't touch it. Keep away from it. Protect yourself. Don't attempt to deal with it.
0: Is that clear enough for you, caller?
5: Yeah, that's fine.
1: It's stronger than you. It's more intelligent than you.
5: Okay.
0: All right. Have a good morning and stay safe. East of the Rockies, you're on the air with Dr. Malachi Martin. Hi.
6: Hi. Good morning to both of you.
1: Mark,
6: like I said, I'm sorry I hadn't been listening this morning, but I am taping it for later listening.
0: Where are you, sir?
6: Yeah, I'm sorry.
0: Where are you?
6: I'm in Fayetteville, North Carolina.
0: Excuse me.
6: Your name is Bill. Art, I got a question for you and also one for Dr. Martin.
1: Yes, sir.
6: If I remember correctly, if you want to jog my memory here, you said that you had a story about a Ouija board which you would not dare tell.
0: That's right.
6: Okay. that's all I wanted to know about that. But
0: that's all I'm willing to say.
6: Yeah. Hey, Dr. Martin.
1: Yeah.
6: It's a pleasure and honor to speak with you, sir.
1: Thank you very much.
6: Yes, thank you. I was listening to Art's show earlier, and I believe Sunday night you had a Dreamland thing where you had a seance. Is that correct, Art?
0: I have a recording. I didn't have a seance. I wouldn't do that. But I had somebody on who had conducted a seance, and in the course of that, there was the sound of babies crying.
6: Yeah.
0: And I played that on the air. Yes, indeed.
6: I recall, I believe a woman called in and said she heard a female voice in the background as well.
0: Yes.
6: But nonetheless, Dr. Martin, my question for you is just very simply, what is the role of a seance in the act of demonic possession?
1: And the role of the seance is chiefly this. It lays you open to invasion. Because the essence of a seance is the sitting or standing or lying down, it depends on what physical posture they take, and trying to communicate and to commune with the spirits. And that means opening the channels of your mind and will. And if you do that, you're sitting duck.
0: A sitting duck. All right. First time caller line, you're on the air with Dr. Malachi Martin. Hello.
7: Hi, this is Rita.
1: Yes, Rita.
7: I have a question. My sister-in-law that lives with us is mentally retarded.
1: Yes.
7: And I feel that sometimes what I see coming out of her is like a demonic thing. What happens is if you ask her who her friend is, you know, and you ask her in a certain way, she'll say, well, my friend is Satan of the Black Mountain.
0: Mm.
7: And if my daughter knows how to get her going and just get crazy. And I just wonder sometimes if...
1: Has she always been like this?
7: Well, not from the start of my marriage to my husband. See, he told me, he said, she's evil. And
1: well,
7: she has evil ways about her.
1: Has she always been retarded?
7: As far as he knows she was born that way. And she's got, like, the mentality of a five-year-old.
8: Mm-hmm.
7: That's what the doctors have said. Now, I've seen her as normal as you and I. I mean, I don't know how you are, but I mean...
8: You can presume we're normal.
9: Yes.
7: But, I mean, my daughter pretends to vomit, and she'll just go off.
8: Yes,
7: and I'll tell her, I'll say, will you stop? You know, just sit there and stay calm. Ignore her, you know, if she can't do it.
0: Doctor... it brings up an awfully good question. A retarded child, is that an easier target for possession?
1: No, it's not. It's not. There has to be collaboration of the will for possession.
0: Doctor, I wonder how many people in mental institutions all across this country, instead of being mentally ill, may be possessed?
1: I've only gone through two mental institutions. Let's go.
7: To my husband. See, he told me, he said, she's evil. And she has evil ways about her.
1: Has she always been retarded?
7: He knows she was born that way. And she's got, like, the mentality of a five-year-old.
8: Mm-hmm.
7: That's what the doctors have said. Now, I've seen her as normal as you and I. I mean, I don't know how you are, but I mean...
8: you can presume we're normal.
7: See, my daughter pretends to vomit, and she'll just go off.
8: Yes,
7: and I'll tell her, I'll say, will you stop? You know, just sit there and stay calm. Ignore her, you know, if she can't do it.
0: Doctor, it brings up an awfully good question. A retarded child, is that an easier target for possession?
1: No, it's not. It's not. There has to be collaboration of the will for possession.
0: Doctor, I wonder how many people in mental institutions all across this country, instead of being mentally ill, may be possessed.
1: I've only gone through two mental institutions. Let's go. Much more accurate than you know in describing it. You must find a good priest.
7: And I've talked to priests that say that they wouldn't touch it with a 10-foot pole.
1: Of course not. They're afraid of their pants.
7: And they
0: is that most priests, doctor, or a majority of
1: unfortunately,
0: them?
1: Unfortunately, today, a majority. Because, you see, now when they're training in seminaries, they're not given any formation whatever. They're given no formation, no theological formation, and no instruction. And then a lot of the professors in seminaries, a lot of the trainers, a lot of the bishops don't believe in the devil.
0: How...
1: And that's great PR for him, because it means, as you know, during the war, the successful spy was the one nobody knew was a spy.
0: Well, how can, a dumb question from layman, how can a priest believe in the Almighty and not the other force? I mean,
1: because, actually, Art, it's a very telling question, and it's an intelligent question, because overall their faith has weakened. I said before to you, it's a dimension. It's not a quantum. It's a dimension. And overall, it has... And I have done this. I've probed people who don't believe in this, and I find that their belief in the resurrection of Christ Jesus, their belief in heaven, their belief in hell, is all shaken to bits, sometimes non-existent.
0: Can I ask you about a very sensitive question, again, regarding the fallibility of priests? In America, in the church, there have been too many stories... A doctor of priests after their vows of celibacy who have then...
1: Pedophilia.
0: Yes.
1: There have. There's no doubt about it. There is a plague of pedophilia. Now, by the way, look, Art. There are 55,000 priests in the dioceses of America. And of that amount of 55,000, about approximately 2 to 4% have been found guilty of pedophilia, have been pedophiliacs. It's still too much, and there's no doubt about it. There's been a plague, and it's been worsened because of the policy of bishops to cover things up, whereas if you find a pedophiliac, priest or layman, you go to the nearest precinct and report it, in my book.
0: Yes.
1: But they didn't do that. They covered it up, and they transferred the man to another parish with more little boys and little girls to be violated. And therefore, they have had a very severe amount of trouble. And by the way, since 1985, the church in America has spent well over $500 or $600 million in out-of-court settlements.
0: Oh, my.
1: And that's the money and the dimes and the nickels of the faithful.
0: Is it, Doctor, because of the church's attitude about it? In other words, they feel that there's been a breach of faith and they want to work on that

0: breach of faith instead of letting it become a civil matter? Or is it just a plain old cover-up?
1: No, Art, it's more complicated than that. There isn't the network of homosexual priests. We know that now. Unfortunately, there is a network, and they cover for each other. So that's a complicating factor. It's not a wide network, but it does exist, number one. Number two, as you know, for any ecclesiastic in the Catholic Church, there are only two evils, bankruptcy or moral scandal.
0: Yes.
1: There are two things they're afraid of.
0: Yes.
1: They're not afraid of anything else. And therefore, they try and cover anything up which is like, which breathes scandal, because that destroys prestige and finally stops money, stops people contributing.
0: What are your feelings about vows of celibacy?
1: I'll tell you something. My experience is as follows, whether as a chaplain in the U.S. Air Force, which I was, or as a parish priest, which I have functioned as, and as a priest now dealing with people, there's no doubt about it that a priest who is a celibate, a real celibate, not just a eunuch, you know...
0: A real celibate, yes.
1: Many who take the vow of celibacy are really eunuchs. Somebody has put a chastity belt on them and thrown away the key, and they're looking for the key. And sometimes they find it to be rude and lewd about it. But genuine celibacy makes you so specialized that people can confide in you.
0: Yes.
1: And they know you belong to them and them alone. And they know you're not going home at night to your wife. And there's nothing wrong with that. But you're not sharing anything with anybody, your heart. Your heart belongs to Christ as a celibate, if you're truly a celibate. But celibacy is it's a gift, by the way. And it's a rare thing, the practice of celibacy. There are a lot of celibates who take that vow. But the practice of celibacy does make a man very special because he's uniquely devoted. And by the way, I don't know if you've found this out, but the biggest psychiatrists I know, the biggest surgeons, they're practically celibate.
0: Yes.
1: They really are.
0: But there's a price, and that...
1: There's a huge price. There's no doubt about it. And if that's where good celibacy comes in. If you are really a celibate, you don't dry up like a fig and become hard and emotionless and insensitive to human feeling. Do you understand me?
0: Yes.
1: It's such a difficult thing to attain. But if you do attain it, boy, people find it so useful, so practical, so helpful.
0: And some of those who don't end up perhaps as pedophiles or other...
1: That's right. And as abrasive characters, because they're frustrated beyond belief.
0: All right. You answered that in a very straightforward way. Doctor, stand by. We'll be back to you shortly. Dr. Malachi Martin is in Manhattan. Wherever you are, don't move. We'll be right back. From the high desert, I'm Art Bell, and this is CBC.

0: Right. I'm sort of sorting through the faxes and questions that I'm getting. Dr. Martin, another one I want you to listen to here.
1: Sure.
0: Dr. Martin, I went to Brophy College Prep in Phoenix, the premier Jesuit high school in Arizona.
1: Yes.
0: Since I've left there, I've been tormented by a will that is other than my own. I've been forced to commit acts that I would never have dreamed possible myself. I have no control over them. I want to do otherwise, but I can't stop. I feel I've been violated spiritually. I've had my mind and will taken over by other spirits. I know I have felt a force in me driving me to do other than I want to do. I am not a Jesuit. I am more or less of the new spirituality that's out there. I feel I have been tormented by demons and have been possessed. I need to know how I can stop it. I want to have faith, but I'm scared. I believe each individual holds God within himself, but I'm so afraid of losing control to these others again that I can't hold any faith at all. What can I do?
1: Go to the local priest and bishop and get an exorcist.
0: An exorcist.
1: Get an exorcist, yes.
0: How hard are they to find today?
1: Not so difficult. In certain places they don't exist, but in other places they do. And the first place to go to is the diocesan chancery or the local parish priest.
0: All right, good advice. Mr. Bell, this is Catherine from the Gulf Coast area of Texas. Would you please ask Father Martin this question? Father John O'Connor, not Cardinal John O'Connor,
1: yes,
0: said because the energy loss from a true exorcist is so great that a Catholic exorcist lives only about 15 years after he is deeply involved in this. He further says the hatred from the demon is so horrendous that it literally drains him. Yes?
1: Yes. But there are exceptions to the 15-year rule.
0: You must be one of them.
1: Yes, I am.
0: How do you feel? Why do you feel that you have been so blessed?
1: I don't know, Art. I just don't know. I take it as it comes. I didn't expect to live this long. I really didn't.
0: Surprise, huh?
1: Surprise is right. If you had told me that one day would be 76, I would have horse laughed. Yes.
0: I would like to ask you about something we've dealt with on this program several times. I know your background is in archaeology.
1: That's right.
0: So, there have been many who have speculated and talked and thought about the pyramids, the Sphinx,
1: yes,
0: at Giza in Egypt.
1: Yes, yes.
0: There is some work going on that may result in the opening of some secret passages below the Sphinx.
1: Yes, I've read about this. I'm not au courant with it. I don't know how far they've got. I don't know really what's being done. But I know there's something being done of that nature.
0: Would you be surprised if there is something very ancient found there?
1: No. The soil of Egypt and of Palestine in general preserves things because it's dry. And I'm convinced that one of these days we're going to find the most extraordinary things, like, for instance, a copy of the Bible coming from pre-exilic times, that is, before the Babylonian captivity. That's about 580 B.C., which would be tremendous to find.
0: And if we did, what would you imagine might be within that would cast doubt on much of what we believe?
1: It wouldn't. It would confirm.
0: It would confirm.
1: It would confirm, because I'm certain that we have a proper tradition, but it would be lovely to have a manuscript from that time, from the time of Isaiah.
0: Do you believe that the Ark of the Covenant will be found?
1: Personally, I do, but I have no objective scientific grounds for saying so. I think it will be found.
0: Well, as you know, this new tunnel, archaeological tunnel,
1: yes,
0: that has just,
1: yes,
0: been reopened again.
1: Yes, caused all the trouble.
0: Yes, many believe that the Ark of the Covenant is close.
1: It may well be. As I say, I have a feeling that we will find the Ark of the Covenant, that God will allow us to find it. But I have no archaeological reason for saying that.
0: All right, one more and then we'll go back to the phones. Joseph in Seattle wants to know, do you have any comment about the numerous sightings and encounters of and with what are being called extraterrestrial beings and their relationship, if any, with demons, angels, and the quickening process?
1: The only comment I would make is that some of the so-called or so-defined sightings of extraterrestrials sounds like demonic activity, but I have never examined the thing closely and scientifically and professionally, so I don't know. But some of it sounds very like demonic activity and nothing to do with extraterrestrial beings, if such things exist.
0: Do you rule out the possibility of extraterrestrial beings?
1: No, I do not. We just don't know.
0: Would the existence of them in any way shake your faith?
1: No, it would not. Not the slightest way. It would expand my consciousness. For instance, when Columbus discovered America, in that sense discovered America, it was a mind-opener for the Europeans.
0: It certainly was.
1: It was a mind-opener. I mean, it revolutionized the whole of Europe and the whole of the world. And they found it impossible to believe it at the beginning, because they believed there were two-headed men and giants and misshapen creatures outside Europe. They didn't know anything better. Then they suddenly found out that there were generations of people living outside of Europe that had lived and died for hundreds and hundreds of years. So revolutionists, and they didn't lose their faith. On the contrary, they expanded it. I have an inkling, I don't know, but from the data so far assembled, I have a feeling that there's no extraterrestrial life within our galaxy.
0: That may well be.
1: I think it's outside our galaxy.
0: That may well be.
1: But that's only my own assessment.
0: Yes,
1: I'm not an astronomer.
0: First time caller line, you're on the air with Dr. Malachi Martin. Hi.
2: Hello, Dr. Martin.
1: Yes.
2: Yes, about 5 years ago, I had in a weak moment,
1: yes,
2: I had a suicide attempt.
1: Yes.
2: It seemed like there were forces in the house that saved me.
1: Uh-huh.
2: Okay.
0: Where are you, sir?
2: I'm in... about 6 months before that, we were doing a bunch of, not Ouija, but the same sort of thing in
1: yes.
2: the house.
1: Yes.
2: And it seemed as though there were forces.
1: Yes.
2: And it seemed as though I was saved. But I've had nothing but bad luck since this time. Can you tell me...
1: Well, if you have dabbled in the Ouija board seriously, and if you've dabbled in any... it's occult. There's no doubt about that. You're dealing with occult forces. Then you may have some attachments to you that you don't like, spiritual attachments in your spirit, and you want to get rid of them.
2: Yes.
1: And you want to get a good priest who can get rid of them for you. It's very hard to get rid of them yourself, but a good priest can do that.
2: I'm not a Catholic or...
1: That doesn't matter.
2: It doesn't matter?
1: It doesn't matter. You're a human being.
2: All right.
1: You're redeemed by Christ, whether you like it or not.
0: Hmm.
1: Whether you believe it or not.
0: So, seek proper help.
1: That's right.
0: Doctor, the nature of suicide...
1: Yes.
0: What happens to a soul that commits suicide?
1: Well, you know, it's called Satan's eighth sacrament, suicide. There are seven satanic sacraments, apparently, but so suicide is the eighth one. What happens is briefly this, that by my own hand, I cut myself off from leading a life according to God's will, who is the master of life and of death. And by doing that, I violate a fundamental commandment of his, which is do not kill yourself. It's a fundamental law in my nature. And I thereby enter the gray area where I can never see the light again. I can never be with God. I can never have happiness. And I suffer the torment of being separated from the one thing that would have made me happy, would have made me, beatified me forever, God and his beauty and his truth and his heaven.
0: What about those people that suffer physical maladies that are terminal and horrible and simply...
1: I know. I know.
0: I simply want out. And I've thought about this and talked about it on the radio as a talk host over many years. And my position was always sort of, whose life is it anyway? I'll be in control of my own life. Nobody will tell me what to do. My wife told me, Doctor, don't do it. Even if you're suffering, you are meant to go through this. And if you don't go through it, something terrible is going to happen. So, and those words have rung in my ears for years.
1: I know, and they ring in my ears now that you've said them, and I won't forget them. They've been said to me on other occasions by other people for other reasons, for the same reasons. I really don't know, Art, in the whole of human history that I have read and talked about and inquired into, I don't know of any explanation justifying human suffering except the sufferings of Jesus Christ on his cross. If I can identify with his sufferings, in spite of my cancer, in spite of my arthritis, in spite of my AIDS, if I have these things, if I can identify with his sufferings, I can merit a greater place in heaven. I can merit a greater closeness to God. And I know in my soul what I want is God's beauty and truth.
0: So then to avoid it by taking your own life is to exclude yourself from his company.
1: That's right. Uh-huh. That's right. Now, I

0: not exclude at all art. I must tell you this much. I do not exclude that, for instance, if I proceed to take cyanide or something, you know, some suicidal act, I do not exclude that before I die, God can touch my heart and make me repent of it, even though I can't undo what I've done.
1: In other words, redemption always possible, even the last second. But
0: yes, I don't exclude God's mercy, but you're running a terrible risk. You know?
1: The numbers might not be with you.
0: That's right.
1: All right. Wild card line, you're on the air with Dr. Malachi Martin. Good morning.
2: Yes, thank you.
1: Where are you, sir?
2: I'm calling from California.
1: All right.
0: Yeah, okay.
2: But, thank you for the opportunity to speak with Dr. Malachi. I had a couple of questions, but for first, I was very concerned about something that you said. You had stated that something about the draining of your spirit.
0: Yes, that's right.
2: I didn't really understand.
1: All right, well, all right. Let's try and explain that again. In the course of an exorcism, your spirit is drained, or a piece of you is lost forever. Is that about right?
0: That's about it. You give out something you can't get back. Otherwise, you're no good. You're not effective. It's like the love you give your child or your wife or your husband or your country or a cause. If you really give love, you don't get it back.
1: Does that help you, caller?
2: Well, I just wanted to humbly say that
0: touch my heart and make me repent of it, even though I can't undo what I've done.
1: In other words, redemption always possible, even the last second. But
0: yes, I don't exclude God's mercy, but you're running a terrible risk. You know?
1: The numbers might not be with you.
0: That's right.
1: All right. Wild card line, you're on the air with Dr. Malachi Martin. Good morning.
2: Yes, thank you.
1: Where are you, sir?
2: I'm calling from California.
1: All right.
0: Yeah, okay.
2: But thank you for the opportunity to speak with Dr. Malachi. I had a couple of questions, but for first, I was very concerned about something that you said. You had stated that something about the draining of your spirit.
0: Yes, that's right.
2: I didn't really understand.
1: All right. Let's try and explain that again. In the course of an exorcism, your spirit is drained, or a piece of you is lost forever. Is that about right?

0: Yes, that's right.
1: I didn't really understand.
2: All right. Let's try and explain that again. In the course of an exorcism, your spirit is drained, or a piece of you is lost forever. Is that about right?
0: That's about it. You give out something you can't get back. Otherwise, you're no good. You're not effective. It's like the love you give your child or your wife or your husband or your country or a cause. If you really give love, you don't get it back.
2: Does that help you, caller?
1: Well, I just wanted to humbly say that there is that one infinite spirit of love that is inexhaustible.
0: That's right. That's right.
1: But the question that I had, in my studying of metaphysics, and I tried, I do stay within, the matrix of Christian principles.
0: Yes.
1: I come to realize that throughout Christendom that there is much phenomena to be studied, from the Appalachian people who handle serpents and drink poison in the name of Christ, and glossolalia in the church, stigmatas, and these exorcisms and apparitions.
2: So your question is?
1: Well, I just wanted him to comment on that. And another question that I had was
2: yes?
1: Is not the revelation in your thinking a prophecy of mass exorcism?
0: Mass exorcism, I never heard of that. I don't think it's possible.
2: Too bad.
0: It's just not possible.
2: Too bad. Because we could use one.
0: Well, we could, Art. We could, but this is one-on-one. One-on-one.
2: It's always one-on-one, isn't it?
0: It is finally one-on-one. There is such a thing as a demon sharing several people. And you can get rid of that demon and exclude that. But it's not a mass exorcism. You're still concentrating on one damn spirit.
2: East of the Rockies, you're on the air with Dr. Malachi Martin. Hello.
3: Yes, this is Thomas in Madison, Wisconsin.
2: Yes, sir.
0: Yes, Thomas.
3: It's an honor to speak to you, Father Martin.
0: Thank you very much for being there.
3: Yes, I just finished reading your book, Hostage to the Devil.
0: Uh-huh.
3: And I thought it was one of the best books I've ever read. It was fascinating.
0: Mm.
3: And in one of the chapters, you spoke about a professor who was one of the leaders in parapsychic development.
0: That's right.
3: And astral travel.
0: That's right.
3: And I was wondering if that has any connection with what is widely known now as remote viewing.
0: Yes, it has.
3: And if there's any demonic possession related to remote viewing.
0: Yes, there is. There is a demonic possession related to it.
2: In the process of doing what these remote viewers do, and it is very interesting, Doctor, because there was a Nightline program.
0: Yes.
2: And it turns out our own government for 20 years has been involved in remote viewing.
0: Oh, yes. Oh, yeah.
2: What is a person doing when they remote view? It's not exactly an out of body, or is it out of body? And they are subject then to all kinds of things, as you are when you open other doors with Ouija boards or whatever.
0: I'll tell you what it is, Art, really, what is at stake. And it's a very volatile. It's like nitroglycerin for the soul. It's this. There are latent powers in us all.
2: Yes. I believe that.
0: The Nazis, in their death camps, seeking to develop the perfect mind control, developed means, they found means of developing these latent powers. When we conquered Germany, we imported not merely physical scientists, rocket scientists like von Braun and the others.
2: Right.
0: We also imported the doctors who had gone in for mind control. And that some of those mind control methods were used in the special forces of the USA. And they have found that in certain cases, they produce the very traits that you find in possessed people. But it does give remote viewing, makes it a reality,
2: mm-hmm.
0: and remote action. A reality.

0: And the Soviets in their day and the Nazis went much further than we ever went. We learned from them. But it's highly dangerous because you probably heard me say, and it went by your ear, Art, and I didn't emphasize it, I spoke about the Middle Plateau.
1: The Middle Plateau.
0: I mentioned that once. That Middle Plateau is the plateau on which evil spirits work. And they use every paranormal power that they can, that's latent in human beings and can be evinced, can be used. And it's very dangerous and volatile. It's the nitroglycerin of the soul. It can blow it up. And it's a very dangerous thing because you let loose something amongst human beings as a group that's destructive in the extreme and completely immoral. There's no ethic, there's no moral, there's no rule at all.
1: No, I believe that as well. I believe that as well. But it is real, isn't it?
0: Oh, gee whiz. It's real. That's the difficulty about it. It is real. And I know people who teach it.
1: So do I.
0: Yeah. But not for me. Thank you very much. I'm a coward. I run. I really do, Art. I have nothing to do with it. And I want to stay with the devils or with the angels.
1: You know, circling back, you again, yes. I can't get it out of my mind. There are these people who have comfortably made a deal and are living with this deal.
0: Oh, yes. And they expect to go home to Satan.
1: Oh, yes. Are there more and more of these people? You see them, you know them.
0: There are more and more appearing to be there, anyway. And it's very hard to get away from the impression that there are more disciples than there ever were before. Of Lucifer in particular, not much Satan, Lucifer.
1: Listen, Doctor, we are at the end of another hour.
0: Okay.
1: Are you willing to stay for the final one?
0: Yes.
1: You are, wonderful.
0: Why don't we crown it up and finish it up?
1: So we shall. Stay right there, relax. It'll be several minutes, we'll be back to you.
0: Okay.
1: Dr. Malachi Martin is my guest. I've got a couple of questions, one concerning something called the Guff, when we come back. You're listening to the CBC Radio Network. I'm Art Bell.

0: All right, back now to Dr. Malachi Martin, who is my guest. Doctor, a couple quick questions before we go back to the phones.
1: Yes.
0: Doctor, was that movie, The Exorcist, based on a real case? I meant to ask you that.
1: Yes, it was. It was. It was based on a real case, but it was highly Hollywoodized. Do you understand me?
0: Yes.
1: Because the reality was very different. It was a landmark case, actually, way back in the 1950s. And it was a genuine possession case of a young boy. They made it into a girl, the Exorcist movie itself.
0: Yes.
1: But it was a landmark case and was written up only 2 years ago with the actual thing, the actual history itself, published by Thomas Allen. And he just simply wrote it up as a reporter. It's fascinating stuff.
0: I believe it was in the St. Louis area, wasn't it?
1: That's right, it was. It was. And the actual telling of this thing, the real history of it, is much more fascinating than the book. It's much more fascinating. It's an amazing thing. But it was a landmark case.
0: Was there a loose connection to the real case?
1: Yes, there was. There was a loose connection. But it's very loose altogether.
0: Nevertheless, I shall never forget the end of that movie. You mentioned there was a case of somebody going out a window.
1: That's right. There was.
0: Where was that?
1: That was in Washington, D.C.
0: Resulted in a death?
1: Yep. It was equivalent to defenestration.
0: Doctor, there was... There was another movie that I saw once called The Seventh Sign.
1: I never saw that one.
0: No, it doesn't matter. It talked in the movie about the guff, the place from which souls come, new souls imparted to new human beings born. And it theorized that one day that guff became empty and there were no more souls and it began the end of all. Is there an endless supply of souls?
1: Well, put it like this, God can go on creating souls as much as he likes. In that sense, there's an endless supply. But yes, there was. There was a loose connection, but it's very loose altogether.
0: Nevertheless, I shall never forget the end of that movie. You mentioned there was a case of somebody going out a window.
1: That's right. There was.
0: Where was that?
1: That was in Washington, D.C.
0: Resulted in a death?
1: Yep. It was equivalent to defenestration.
0: Doctor, there was another movie that I saw once called The Seventh Sign.
1: I never saw that one.
0: No, it doesn't matter. It talked in the movie about the guff, the place from which souls come, new souls imparted to new human beings born. And it theorized that one day that guff became empty and there were no more souls and it began the end of all. Is there an endless supply of souls?
1: Well, put it like this, God can go on creating souls as much as he likes. In that sense, there's an endless supply.
0: But am I really as evil as these forces that are driving me to kill myself, how do I overcome it?
1: The answer is that you are not as evil as these forces would have you believe. And the persuasion that you are evil is merely a means of getting you to despair and say, what's the point? Let me kill myself. You need a good confessor. You need a good advisor, as well as perhaps some therapy. But therapy won't cure this. It's a question of asking God's mercy and getting it, and getting absolution for sins, and starting the long process of cultivating friendship with God. It can be done, and a good priest will help you, and there are good priests.
0: All right. On behalf of a lot of people out there, I'm going to ask this. If someone wanted to try to ask you, Father, a personal question, is there a way to do it by writing to you, or
1: is there
0: I know you have a web page.
1: I have a web page, but perhaps they want to make it more private than that. In that case, they can address a letter to me at the following address: 217 East 66th Street. New York, New York, 10021. That will be confidential. I may never answer, but I usually answer all my letters.
0: Well, that's going to be a chore. That's going to be some chore. That'll keep you busy.
1: Yeah, but
0: 217 East 66th Street, New York, New York, 10021.
1: That's right.
0: All right. In addition, you do have a web page, and I presume somebody could send you email.
1: Yes, they can.
0: All right. That web page is linked on mine, so a lot of my audience will know my web page. You can go there and link immediately to Dr. Martin's. On the first time caller line, you're on the air. Hi.
2: Yes, I'm calling from Honolulu, Hawaii.
0: Yes, sir.
2: My name is Father Seraphim. I'm a member of the Russian Orthodox Church. And,
3: yes, sir.
2: Hello, Father Malachi.
3: Hello, Father. How are you?
2: Very good. We've been hearing an awful lot. I'm a member of the Russian Church Abroad, which is old calendar, and very opposed to the ecumenical movement.
3: Gotcha.
2: And with
3: Thanks,
2: the Balamon
3: God.
2: Document accepting, basically was against the Uniatism, but
3: yes.
2: A mutual acceptance of both the Roman Church and the Eastern Church of Sacraments
3: yeah.
2: both ways. And the Patriarch of Constantinople, as you well know, is trained at the Oriental Institute by the Jesuits in Rome.
3: That's right.
2: I was wondering if you have any insight. Both he and Pope John Paul have both expressed that their desire is for the Church to unite the two, as they say, called the two lungs of the body of Christ
3: That's right.
2: to unite
3: That's
2: by
3: right.
2: the year 2000. What insight do you have in this?
3: Well, I'll tell you, Father. I didn't get your name. Father what?
2: Father Seraphim.
3: Father Seraphim. Father Seraphim, I wish I had better news for you in this matter. I can tell you exactly where we stand in the matter.
2: Uh-huh.
3: But both Bartholomew and Alexei of Moscow, but talking about Bartholomew as the head of the

0: of Constantinople, church, have both stressed that at the present moment there is nothing in sight, there's no union in sight, for the simple reason that basic questions are so outstanding that unless there was a miracle overnight, we have no solution to the problem of jurisdiction. There's great goodwill, there's no doubt about that, and I expect, Father Seraphim, that within a few years, we will have general permission to communicate each other. I think we will have, de facto at the present moment, there are Greek Orthodox that share Catholic communion and Catholics that share Greek Orthodox communion.
1: Correct.
0: With the connivance and the agreement of local priests and local bishops, too.
1: Right.
0: But that should be done, though, officially by the heads of Orthodoxy and the head of the Roman Catholic Church. We are pretty far from that, I think, between you and me, Father Seraphim. I'd rather be realistic about it.
1: How does the Pope see the Balamon document, which was effectively the validity of both churches and their sacrament?
0: Oh, it did. And by the way, we didn't even need that document because we have always accepted the validity of Orthodox sacraments. My God. For instance, when Greek Orthodox are dying and they have a Catholic spouse or a Catholic, I absolve them with the Greek priest. We both work together.
2: Doctor, I'm a layman's question for me, and we deal with this all the time on the air.
0: Sure.
2: Over all of human history, so many men have killed so many men in the name of their creator.
0: That's right. They have. We know that. We know that. We're just coming to this realization, but we still do it, you know, to a large degree.
2: Yes, we do.
0: We still do it, and it is an aberration. I mean, you had, for instance, in the First World War and the Second World War, you had the example of French chaplains to the French armed forces, invoking God's grace for victory over the Germans. And you had on the German side, German chaplains invoking God's help for Germans to have a victory over the French. You know?
2: Exactly.
0: I mean, you know, it becomes at a certain stage ridiculous. And it's counterproductive. This is a stage through which religions have gone, and I think they're now getting to the stage of saying it's all foolishness. There's no such thing as God sanctifying killing.
2: Well,
0: or industrial slaughter.
2: That's what I always thought, and I think that has moved many away from faith.
0: It sure has, and it has disaffected many Catholics and many believers, both Jewish and Muslim and Christian and Catholic.
2: All right.
0: It's disaffected them, and it's our own fault. It's our own fault. It's not God's fault.
2: I suspect much, yes, indeed. I suspect much of what occurs on Earth is free will and all that.
0: Sure.
2: West of the Rockies, you're on the air with Dr. Malachi Martin. Hi.
3: Yeah, good evening, Art.
0: Good
3: morning, I guess.
0: Good morning, everybody.
3: Bob from Pocatello.
0: Bob?
3: Thank you. Yes, sir. Good morning, Father. Art, we thank you for getting some balance in your show.
2: Glad it pleases you. What is your question?
3: Well, yes, Father Malachi, thank you very much. I'm not of your faith, but...
0: That's all right. You believe in God.
3: Understood. And we according to Scripture, give thanks for the good works of all men. And
0: sure. Agreed.
3: Do you feel that, essentially, that people... I got a book written by a man named Courtney Brown, which who was a guest on our show, and read it. And in that book, the question is this, and let me throw the question out before I give the background. Are people sometimes deceived in believing they are following truth and light when they might not be? And let me give you the, for instance, in that book, he said that the good spirit that he thought was Christ was a translucent being, but at the same time, he said the purpose of his visitation to this man was to write the book, and at the same time, he renounced the time of Christ in there, the name of Jesus. And I wonder if you could expand on that as to why the name of Jesus, if there's no other name under heaven wherein mankind might be glorified. Yeah.
0: Well, I'll tell you, the only thing is that Christianity holds there was one Savior. His name was Jesus. He was born in Nazareth. He died in Calvary, and he was the Son of God. And that in his name, all men can be saved. All men and women can be saved. To be expansive, as we in modern as are now. Although all men means that, but the point is this: that that's the essence of Christianity, and there's no other name in. There's no other name given to us as that of a Savior, the universal Savior who is God and man. That's about as much light as I can shed on it.
2: Question that has always bothered me, and
0: yes.
2: Maybe you can answer it. If I understand correctly,
0: yes.
2: A child that is not a Christian,
0: yes.
2: Who becomes an adult and dies
0: yes.
2: without Christianity,
0: yes.
2: May not go to heaven, may not...
0: May well go to heaven, too. It all depends.
2: On?
0: It all depends on the child's will, what he or she does with her will. Put it like this, not crudely, but put it as bluntly as possible. Art. If a good Muslim, or a good Jew, or a good Mormon, or a good Buddhist lives their life according to their lights, as best they can, if they really avoid sin, and they can get the grace of going to heaven, but that grace comes to them through Jesus, even though they don't know him. So, no, they're not excluded from heaven.
2: It may be. That answers a question I've long had. I always was under the impression that if one is not baptized...
0: One can't go to heaven. No, that's not so.
2: It's not so.
0: That's not so. The equivalent of baptism, the cleansing of sin, and therefore the being pleasing to God, can take place through the grace of Christ.
2: There are many paths.
0: There are many paths. The only thing is that it's difficult to avoid sin. It's difficult to be a good man, a good woman. It's difficult. The grace of God is necessary. And how many men and women achieve that? God only knows. But they're not excluded from heaven just by not being Christians. They can get the grace of Christ by living their lives as they should.
2: All right. That's a good answer. East of the Rockies, you're on the air with Dr. Malachi Martin. Hello.
4: Good morning, Art and Father Martin.
0: Good morning, sir.
4: First of all, I'd like to say that a man like you that... Oh, I'm sorry. I was just trying to be complimentary.
2: Where are you, sir?
4: I am calling from Valparaiso, Indiana.
2: All right.
0: Oh, Valparaiso. Yeah.
2: You have a question.
4: Yes. I've had a problem since I was a child, and it has to do with what I consider in the harassment category.
0: Yes.
4: They seem to be wolf spirits. And
0: yes.
4: And I'm wondering if you have any type of familiarity with these type of things. I've had a recent experience, but I can spare you that if you don't have a lot of time.
0: Well, that depends on Art, really. He's the boss of the time here. But I'll tell you something. This is not an unknown thing. You're not telling me anything new.
4: Okay.
0: And it can be dealt with.
2: A wolf spirit. What does that mean, Doctor?
0: Well, it means that some demon is taking the form of a wolf. That's all it means.
4: Is that all that it means?
0: Oh, yes. They take the form of wolves or of dogs or snakes.
4: When I was a child, I used to watch the Late Late Show, and I was very frightened by, like, Wolfman movies and things like that. Do they take advantage of fears
0: like
4: those?
0: Of course they do. But there must have been some... I don't know your history, sir, and we haven't the time. But there must be something in your background, either generational or your parents or yourself...
4: I am half French.
0: Uh-huh. Well, that's still le français aussi, bien, tu sais.
4: One quick thing. A person that claimed to be a seer had said that there was a person that was with me, and when I was at the place that she had said that, there was nobody with me, and she said that this was a large person. Could that have been a guardian angel? And that... the only other question that I have.
0: It could have been a guardian angel, but by this time the guardian angel should have announced himself.
2: Is fear an open door?
0: Is what?
2: Is fear...
0: Yes, it is.
2: ...an open door?
0: It is an open door.
2: Surely you cannot go into a room to perform an exorcism with fear that overcomes your ability to deal with the fight ahead.
0: No, you cannot, Art. You're absolutely right. You can't. Fear does open a door. It doesn't open a window and makes you vulnerable. That's why I said that you can measure your love of God and trust in God by the amount of fear in your heart.
2: It's a lot like going into battle as a soldier, isn't it?
0: It is.
2: You cannot, as a soldier, be paralyzed with fear. If you do, you're going to be taken down.
0: You can't fight. You're not going to fight. You'll be taken down.
2: All right, doctor. Stand by. We'll be right back to you. You've done very well. If you would like a copy of this program, I've got a million faxes asking that question. You may get it by calling 1-800-917-4278. That's 1-800-917-4278. Please write it down. 1-800-917-4278. We'll be right back.

0: 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Like this call.
1: You want to talk about ethics? How dare you, sir? I don't know who you think you are. This is J.C. Webster III. I am God's 10-star... Excuse me. Listen to me. I am overwhelmed with disgustation. Art Bell is boiling in the boiling pits of sewage. Everybody knows that. I predicted it years ago, and it's happened. And you brought him back. It's a total disgustation. I don't have to take this kind of disgustation from anybody, especially from you. You stupid nobody. How dare you?
0: Tune in every night for more of the same. 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

0: now to my guest, Dr. Malachi Martin, in Manhattan, where I suspect the sun is probably beginning to come up.
1: Well, it's not quite up yet. There's a little bit of rain and rain clouds here.
0: I see.
1: But it's a good morning, though.
0: Not one of the three days of darkness somewhere.
1: No. It's just to be good old American rain.
0: All right.
1: You know, and it's probably the tail end of some hurricane or something out in the Atlantic. It's still, life is good.
0: Life is good. Life is great. Doctor, a couple of facts questions.
1: Sure.
0: Do possessed people tend to cluster together or associate with each other?
1: Yes, they do.
0: Are there people in high government positions, such as mayors, councilmen, even presidents, national leaders, in your view, who are possessed?
1: I have known leaders, without saying at what level, municipal, state, or federal, who I have known who were possessed. Yes. I don't say which country even, but yes, certainly.
0: Are there things, Father, that in the course of a exorcism have occurred that you would not ever talk about publicly?
1: Yes, there are. There are. Things connected with somebody's personal shame, things that are very derogatory to a country or a race, and then a third category of things which are forms of blasphemy that hurt you to know.
0: That hurt you to know.
1: Even to know it hurts you, yeah.
0: I understand.
1: Yeah. It hurts you to know it, so I just know. I wouldn't tell anybody.
0: First time caller line, you're on the air with Dr. Martin. Hello.
2: Yes, hello.
0: Where are you, please?
2: From Tujunga, Reverie, California.
0: Yes.
2: Okay. Good morning, Doctor.
1: Good morning, Art.
2: Yeah,
1: yes.
2: Good morning to the world, really.
1: That's right.
2: I'm wondering whether or not a person can be possessed, first part of this question, and not have any fear. Does that mean it's a complete...
1: Not of any fear. Not of any fear of what?
2: Of anything. Of virtually feeling that from the earliest days of my recollection, of my walk onto one side of the hill or the other, has allowed me to experience something that I've always had a notion that may be playing with the dark side.
1: Yes.
2: But I wonder if it's possible to have a possession by, as you say, one generation to the next with a spirit or a demon that has to be not considered really that malevolent. Someone more like...
0: You may not consider it so. The question is, can you be possessed and be, in effect, comfortable with that? Is that your question?
2: Yeah, something like if my family went back to the Borgias.
0: All right.
1: Those who are perfectly possessed are quite comfortable and don't want to change. They're very comfortable.
2: You could have four children and love your children.
1: Oh, yes.
0: And love those things in life? Certainly, yes.
1: Yes, but you will... You'll hand on something. Because, look, my friend, I will probably never have the pleasure of meeting you, but I know this much, that if we were to meet, if you meet anybody, if you have some interchange with anybody, even on the telephone, even by this radio satellite that is linking us now, you modify the person morally. You've modified me already, and I've modified you. And Art has modified me, and I've modified you. There's always... We human beings are not machines. We receive indelible impressions from each other, even at a distance. And therefore, you influence everybody according to the good or the bad in you. And therefore, you can't simply say that I can have four children and love them. It says you can, but you're going to give them... something that you wouldn't give them if you weren't possessed.
0: You understand exactly what you're being told, don't you, Cole?
2: Yes, I do. But doctor,
1: yes.
2: Do you sense? Do you go by sense or do you go by
0: a knowing?
2: You know or understand?
0: It's a knowing, caller. That's not hard to answer.
1: It's a knowing.
0: All right. I would say to that person, just being a layman, seek somebody out, eh?
1: That's right. That's right, I would.
0: Wildcard Line, you're on the air with Dr. Malachi Martin. Hello.
3: Yes, is it myself?
0: That's you.
3: Okay.
0: Where are you, sir?
3: I'm in Wenatchee, Washington.
0: All right.
3: And I had a question, but I just was kind of really thrown off by something. Father Malachi, is it?
0: Yes.
3: Okay, pronounce it right. When you're talking about there are many roads to salvation.
1: Yes.
3: Is that, am I interpreting that right?
1: No, I didn't say that. There's only one
3: Savior. Art said that.
1: And one salvation.
3: Actually, I think Art said it.
0: Well, we were talking about people not of the Christian faith, and I said there may be many paths.
3: Many paths.
0: But really, there is only one. It's just that it is possible, and the discussion was centering around whether it's possible for somebody not of the Christian faith to be saved, to go to heaven as we all would wish, and the answer was yes.
1: The answer is yes.
0: In the way you live your life.
1: And the mechanism
3: is there a scripture reference that I might look at, or...
0: I beg your pardon?
3: Are you basing that on a scripture reference?
1: No, I'm not basing it on scripture reference because scripture doesn't contain all the truth I need.
3: Okay.
1: I'm basing it on the teaching of the church.
3: Of the Catholic Church?
1: Of the Catholic Church, yes. I'm a Catholic priest.
3: Right. I just wanted to clarify that. I was thrown off and I thought, and if, you know, if there's something, I mean, I don't mind you believing whatever you want. No problem at all.
1: Well, you should. You should really mind for that belief. I really mind for what you believe, too. I want you to believe the truth, and I want you want me to believe the truth.
3: Well, I guess maybe whatever.
1: You're not indifferent to my salvation. I'm not indifferent to your salvation. I want you to be saved, and you want me to be saved.
3: Oh, sure. Yeah, because hell is a nasty
1: place. I can't be feckless and say, oh, do what you like, believe what you like. No. I want you to believe the truth. And I say that with great love.
0: Yeah, I didn't want to mislead anybody. When I said many paths, I meant for many people around the world. It is possible to achieve salvation without
1: formally a Christian. Yeah.
0: Thank you. Yes. Sure. East of the Rockies, you're on the air with Dr. Malachi Martin. Hello.
4: Yeah.
0: I can barely hear you, ma'am. Where are you?
4: Wisconsin.
0: Wisconsin, right?
1: Good.
4: Yeah, I was wondering if you talk to people about God.
1: Mm-hmm.
4: And they get meaner. What's that mean?
0: All right, if you talk to people about God and they get meaner, or they get angry, what does that mean?
1: It does happen, all right. Sometimes it depends on the person, though. Sometimes people may think you're just preaching at them and they get angry. They don't want to be preached at. Others, because they don't believe in God and they've shooed away from it and they don't want to be reminded of it. There can be various reasons why they get mean, and they shouldn't be mean. They should not get mean.
0: If there is a particularly violent reaction, then it might have more meaning, might it?
1: That's right. It might have art, yes. It would, if it is a particularly violent reaction.
0: Mm-hmm.
1: And as a Catholic, I often met that in my youth. When there was much more prejudice against Catholics. I get a very violent reaction from people. But people are funny, you know.
0: They are. There was a TV show named that, I think. West of the Rockies, you're on the air with Dr. Malachi Martin. Hi.
5: Hello.
0: Hello.
5: Hello, Doctor and
1: yes.
5: Art.
0: Yes, where are you, ma'am?
5: I'm in Southern California.
0: Okay.
1: Mm-hmm.
5: My question is, excuse me, what are your thoughts about multiple personality disorder?
1: MPDs, as we call them.
5: Yes.
1: I'll tell you, the experience I've had working with psychiatrists is that the cases we've come across, over 50% are not what traditionally called MPDs. They are a question of multiple demonic possession.
5: And how would that be determined, which?
1: Only by exorcism, by trying exorcism. I'll give you one case, concrete case. I'll do it fast, Art. Okay, it's a woman, grandmother, engaged in certain rites, Satanist rites, affecting the life of her grandchild and her own daughter, and doing it in the name of Isabel, one of their personalities, and then suddenly switching to Hilda, and so on, multiple personality. But we decided that it was too Satanist in its tone, and we should try exorcism. And having tried exorcism, we found she was possessed. She entertained these demons.
0: Oh, my.
1: Yep.
0: Doctor, is Satanism growing?
1: Put it like this. The incidence of Satanism, both the clergy and the police find, seems to be on the increase. Seems to be.
0: Yes.
1: It's very hard to know. It seems to be. Is it that it's becoming more open, more flaunting? We don't know. But it's certainly the incidents are much more frequent nowadays. And you never know. It's very hard to know.
0: You put that together with an 800% increase in the Northeast where you are in exorcisms.
1: There does seem there's a special influence. Now, I should, Art, but it's not relevant perhaps, but I should tell you the attitude of the Roman Catholic Church for a long time has been that this is especially, it's a time of history especially in which Satan, Lucifer, has special liberty, which will end with the year 2000. But it's a part of inner Catholic lore, that.
0: East of the Rockies, you're on the air with Dr. Malachi Martin. Hello.
6: Yes, this is Betty in Kansas City.
0: Hello, Betty.
1: It's Betty.
6: Hi. Doctor, did I not understand you to say earlier in the program that many of the young priests nowadays don't believe in a hell?
1: That's right.
6: You know, I am the wife of a Baptist preacher.
1: Yes.
6: And for years now, my husband and I have had the theory that so many times we hear the love of God preached, but there's no the old-fashioned hell, fire, and brimstone.
1: I know. That's gone. And,
6: yes.
1: from Catholic
6: and that's why we're in such trouble today.
1: I know it is. I agree with you, ma'am.
6: Yes.
0: Doctor, it's real, isn't it?
1: It's as real as the nose on your face, Art. And it's not as beautiful as your nose. but just to make a joke to relieve the tension.
0: Yes.
1: Because I shouldn't be making physical references, but it's an expression in Ireland where I grew up.
0: My nose is an open target. Don't worry about it.
1: No, it's just it's like as plain as the nose in your face is a famous phrase in Ireland. They're always saying it. As plain as the nose in your face, that he.
0: Of course.
1: But yes, it's real. It's real. It's too real for words, and it's very very off-putting. I don't want to end up there.
0: Well, you know, I haven't read them all, but I've received a lot of, but not a lot, a few. Angry, very angry faxes.
1: I'm sure you have.
0: How dare you, Art, expose the audience to this old-fashioned, put the fear of God in them, hell and fire and brimstone. You know, people very angry.
1: Oh, they are. I know they're very angry. And as I say, my reading of the really angry ones is that this disturbs a way of life. This manifests a weakness. This tells the truth about the way they live, and they don't like that to be reminded of it.
0: Enough said. West of the Rockies, you're on the air with Dr. Malachi Martin. Hello.
7: Good morning, Art.
0: Good morning, sir. Where are you?
7: Kentucky.
0: All right.
7: Got one real quick question.
1: Yes.
7: For Dr. Malachi. Would you please make some kind of comment or explanation about the Witch of Endor and Saul and Samuel?
1: There's no doubt about it that the function of the Witch of Endor was what we would say as a channeler. If you know what channeling is nowadays.
0: Oh, yes.
1: That's what she was doing, and she was used by Satan to give Saul a sense of despair so that he finally did commit suicide the following day instead of trusting God.
0: When you speak of channeling, there are many means of channeling. Isn't the Ouija board just another channeling avenue?
1: Of course, that's what it is.
0: First time caller line, you're on the air with Dr. Malachi Martin Hine.
8: Yes, Art, good morning.
0: Good morning. Where are you?
8: I'm in Memphis, Tennessee. This is Billy.
0: Hi, Billy.
8: Doctor, I'm quoting from Mark 16. It's a bit familiar passage to you. And he said unto them, go ye into all the world and preach the gospel to every creature.
1: He that believes
8: and is baptized shall be saved. He that believeth not shall be damned.
1: That's right.
8: And these signs shall follow them that believe. In my name shall they cast out devils.
1: Yes.
8: It just said that the requirement where is there to believe cast out devils. What do you base your premise on that you have to be of special authority to cast out devils?
1: I'm not saying that you have to be that. We've just had a man talking to us about an hour ago who has non-special authority of any church, but he does cast out devils, he says, and there's no reason to disbelieve him. And I've known the singular case of one or two men and women who were able to do it, but they're very rare. In my church, the habit has been for a long time, for about 1,400 years, to do it under the authority of a bishop, because the bishop does represent Christ.
0: Put it this way, doctor, as a normal course of events, you would not ask your auto mechanic to perform brain surgery.
1: That's right. Thank you. That's exactly it.
0: All right. East of the Rockies, you're on the air with Dr. Malachi Martin. Hello.
9: Yes, this is Scott from Wichita.
0: Yes, Scott.
9: Yes, I've got a question I'd like to ask the father there, please.
1: Yes.
9: The Pope that we have now.
1: Yes.
9: Is there any comment that he has made on the one that he is the predecessor? In other words, is he uncomfortable with the next Pope? And then after you answer that, I got another question.
1: Well, I doubt if he knows who the next Pope is. So he couldn't be uncomfortable with him. You know what I mean? He doesn't. I doubt if he knows
0: right.
1: who the next Pope is.
9: Okay. One other real quick question, sir,
1: yes.
9: please. A very good friend of mine here that lives in the same building that I do, we talk about what you've been talking about this evening, or this morning, rather.
1: Yes.
9: There is two particular demons that I don't know what the names of them are, but he has stated that he has seen one that attacked his wife.
0: Very yes. quickly, caller.
9: In a sexual manner.
1: Yes.
9: There's one for men and then one for women.
1: Yes.
9: What are those names, please?
1: I don't know. I only know the name of two demons. One is Lucifer, the other is Satan. They're distinct demons.
0: Doctor, we're coming to the end of the program. It has been incredible.
1: I want to thank you very much for having me.
0: I want to thank you very much for being here. It has been absolutely incredible. And perhaps one day we will do it again. If not, this will certainly stand as the definitive program we've ever done on this subject. And
1: I tell you, all you've got to do is to call me and tell me. And I will come to you. I'll do your show again and again and again. It's too much of a privilege to expect it, but I will do it whenever you ask.
0: Thank you, my friend, and have a good rest.
1: And God bless you.
0: Take care. Dr. Malachi Martin. Whew. I'll tell you this. I'm sure it is a very, very draining experience to do an exorcism. It's also somewhat draining to talk about it and to grasp over a period of time these concepts and ideas. Very interesting. So I want to thank you all. I'm sorry that we are out of time.
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from the high desert in the great American Southwest. I bid you all good evening, good morning, good afternoon, whatever time of day it is, wherever you are in the world, which we cover quite handily with a program called Coast to Coast AM. It's Friday night, Saturday morning. I'm Art Bell, and I'm going to try and dive into open lines as quickly as I can in this first hour. Weeks coming, I will have open line shows on Friday. Look, of course, as we move toward Halloween for a ghost-to-ghost show. Let's look around the world very quickly. The Associated Press says 13 days before the September 11 attacks, a frustrated FBI agent warned headquarters that, quote, someday someone will die, end quote, after he was denied permission to pursue a man who would become one of the hijackers. A congressional panel was told Friday that the agent's efforts were among many missed opportunities to stop two of the hijackers after they were spotted attending an Al-Qaeda meeting in Malaysia in January of 2000. Oh, my. Israel is tightening its siege on Yasser Arafat. They're doing all kinds of things, using tanks to destroy a stairwell in the compound, digging a deep trench, running coils of barbed wire around his offices. Of course, he's got big guns pointed at him. So you would think that Yasser would eventually get the message. Maybe. President Bush appealed Friday to a reluctant Russian President Vladimir Putin to please back a new UN Security Council resolution threatening war with Iraq if it doesn't destroy its weapon stockpiles. But despite a basic ally and warm relationship and cooperation against terrorism and all the rest of it, Russia held to its view that the threat should be deferred, at least until the UN weapons inspectors take up President Saddam Hussein's offer to resume the searches after nearly 4 years. You know, they probably got him now at the bottom of a 1,000-foot mine, right? It was pretty horrible. I'm sure a lot of you saw it on CNN during the day. A woman wanted in the videotape beating of her 4-year-old daughter. They caught it on videotape outside a department store. They're hoping she'll turn herself in to authorities. It was an incredible piece of video, and she put the child in the back. Everybody's, of course, worried about the child, but, I mean, she just beat the hell out of that child on videotape. And it went on for some time. It was actually kind of hard to watch. Hurricane Isidore pounded Cuba's sparsely populated western end with heavy rains, winds of more than 100 miles an hour Friday, as it makes its way toward the Gulf of Mexico. This will be bad, prompting the evacuation of offshore oil rigs. Hopefully it goes south. Not that I would wish anything bad on our Central or South American neighbors, but this looks like one of those that you don't want to get into the warm Gulf and head up toward Texas, Louisiana, that kind of thing. They're looking for 12-foot tides, by the way. Governor Paul Patton on Friday tearfully admitted to a quote, inappropriate personal relationship, end quote, with a woman who is suing him for sexual harassment but denied her charges, said that he used his influence to target her business after she ended the relationship. He said, quote, I have now apologized to the people of Kentucky and asked for your forgiveness. The married governor said, quote, I do believe that now I'm on the right path, end quote. Now, what I've got here, I'm going to let you be the judge of this. It's in the journal Nature, you know, very well-respected Nature. And the headline is, Electrodes Trigger OBEs, Out-of-Body Experience. This is a very interesting story, and I wonder how you all will react to it. Activity in one region of our brain could explain OBEs. Researchers in Switzerland have triggered the phenomena using electrodes. People describe out-of-body experiences as feeling that their consciousness becomes detached from their bodies, often floating above it. Because these lucid states are popularly linked to the paranormal, a lot of people are reluctant to talk about them. That's according to Olaf Blank of the Geneva University Hospital. He said that he found that electrically stimulating one brain region, the right angular gyrus, G-Y-R-U-S, repeatedly triggers out-of-body experiences. Blank and his team were using electrodes to excite the brain of a woman being treated for epilepsy
The right angular gyrus integrates visual information, the sight of your body, in other words, information that creates the mind's representation of your body. This is based on balance and feedback from your limbs about their position and space. It makes perfect sense, agrees Peter Brueger of University Hospital Zurich in Switzerland, who studies the phenomena. We have representations of our entire body that can be disassociated from our real body, says he. But this is an isolated case, he points out. With gentle stimulation, the woman, who could speak during the operation, felt that she was falling or growing lighter. As the intensity increased, she told them, I see myself lying in bed from above. When asked to look at her raised arm, she thought it was coming to punch her. The observation suggests that alien hand syndrome, when people feel that a limb is foreign, or phantom limbs that people can feel after amputations, could be related to OBEs. Out-of-body experiences are incredibly common, says clinical neurologist John Marshall of the Radcliffe Infirmary in Oxford, UK. Some are part of near-death experiences. Some believe the events have religious or spiritual causes, or that a person really leaves their physical body behind. They may, for example, interpret them as evidence that the physical and spiritual body can separate again after death. The new experiments cannot disprove such ideas, says Marshall. It doesn't show that people with paranormal beliefs are wrong. It simply demonstrates one way that the experience can be stimulated. Nevertheless, I think it would give great comfort to patients who, he says, frequently question their own sanity. Thrill seekers are going to be hard pushed to artificially create their own OBEs, adds Brueger, because, you see, you can't stimulate that precisely without opening up the skull. So, in other words, if you want to give that a try at home and you don't use a traditional method for stimulating an OBE, you're going to have to take a big slice out of your head and put some electrodes in, that sort of thing, and I rather doubt that's a try-it-at-home kind of deal. Now, I received this just a little while ago tonight, and you know me and ghost stories, right? But this one, oh, man. Short and sweet. Dear Art, last week my wife went to her beauty shop and talked to a lady that she sees there from time to time. My wife asked how things were, you know, small talk, and the lady related the following. About 6 weeks ago, her father died of a stroke. Her mom was devastated, and she died 3 weeks later. That frequently happens with people in love, doesn't it? Both were cremated, and the lady and her sons decided to take those ashes to another state for interment. Both urns were packed in a box, and she took them as carry-on luggage. The X-ray examiner asked what the contents were, and she said, my parents' ashes. So the box went into the X-ray machine, and the operator asked what else was in the box. She said, just the ashes. The operator said, there is a photograph in the box, and asked the lady to look at the screen. On that scope was the image of her dad's face. Well, the lady became hysterical. Her sons rushed over, and they also saw the image, as did about five other people, including the examiner's supervisor. Easily the most bizarre story I've ever heard. From Lloyd Cloud in San Diego, California. Oh, my God. Can you imagine that? That would do you in, all right. I mean, there you are with your parents' ashes going through the X-ray machine, and they ask you what they are. They always do, of course. And you tell them, and they look inside, and inside an urn. But there's no photograph. There's just an image showing up on that screen. Oh, there wasn't any little wire down tickling anybody's part of the brain for that one. Drudge, of course, this week saying that Russia would seem to be missing a couple of hundred
That's 200 nuclear warheads. 200. In other words, of 2,400 nuclear warheads that were on Ukrainian territory, only 2,200, of 2,400, only 2,200 still are there. That means 200 nuclear warheads appear to be missing. Now, if you were to hazard a guess about where those 200 nuclear warheads might be, what would you think? You think any of them might be here? IBM said Wednesday it sold the U.S. Air Force a supercomputer to help it identify unidentified flying objects. The Air Force's space surveillance team based in Maui, Hawaii, is going to use the supercomputer to hunt outer space for old satellites, foreign spacecraft, and other UFOs that may be hurtling toward Earth. According to IBM, the IBM system will be used to detect and identify some 9,000 objects currently flying around in Earth's orbit. 9,000 objects. 9,000 things flying around up there. And then I suppose if the IBM computer suddenly detects 9,001, it says, "What's that?" The blue screen of notification, huh? Does the statement, "We've always done it that way," ring any bells for you folks? The North American Standard Railroad Gauge, in other words, distance between the rails, is 4 feet, 8.5 inches. That's an odd number. And a lot of people have wondered why that gauge was used. Now, listen to me. No, it's not a metric conversion, because that's the way they built them in England, and English expatriates built the U.S. railroads. Now, why did the English build them like that? Well, because the first rail lines were built by the same people who built the pre-railroad tramways, and that's the gauge. That's the gauge they used. Why did they use the gauge then? Because the people who built the tramways used the same jigs and tools that they used for building wagons, which used that wheel spacing. Okay, why did the wagons have that particular odd spacing? Well, if they tried to use any other spacing, the wagon wheels would break on some of the old long roads in England, and that's because that's the spacing of the wheel ruts. So, who built those old rutted roads? Imperial Rome built the first long-distance roads in Europe and England for their legions. The roads have been used ever since. And the ruts in the road? Well, Roman war chariots formed the initial ruts, which everyone else had to match for fear of destroying their wagon wheels. Since the chariots were made for Imperial Rome, they were all alike in the matter of wheel spacing. The North American Standard Railroad Gauge of 4 feet, 8.5 inches is in fact derived from the original specifications for an Imperial Roman war chariot. And bureaucracies live forever, as we all know. So the next time you're handed a specification and wonder what horse's ass came up with it, you may be exactly right, you see, because the Imperial Roman war chariots were made just wide enough to accommodate the back ends of two war horses. Now the twist of the story. When you see a space shuttle sitting on its launch pad, use that wheel spacing. Okay, why did the wagons have that particular odd spacing? Well, if they tried to use any other spacing, the wagon wheels would break on some of the old long roads in England, and that's because that's the spacing of the wheel ruts. So, who built those old rutted roads? Imperial Rome built the first long-distance roads in Europe and England for their legions. The roads have been used ever since. And the ruts in the road? Well, Roman war chariots formed the initial ruts, which everyone else had to match for fear of destroying their wagon wheels. Since the chariots were made for Imperial Rome, they were all alike in the matter of wheel spacing. The North American Standard Railroad Gauge of 4 feet, 8.5 inches is in fact derived from the original specification.

0: in the matter of wheel spacing. The North American Standard Railroad gauge of 4 feet, 8.5 inches is, in fact, derived from the original specifications for an Imperial Roman war chariot. And bureaucracies live forever, as we all know. So the next time you're handed a specification and wonder what horse's ass came up with it, you may be exactly right, you see, because the Imperial Roman war chariots were made just wide enough to accommodate the back ends of two war horses. Now the twist of the story. When you see a space shuttle sitting on its launch pad in all its glory, there are two big booster rockets attached to the sides of that main fuel tank. These are solid rocket boosters, or SRBs, right? The SRBs are made by Thiokol at their factory in Utah. The engineers who designed the SRBs would have preferred to have made them a bit larger, but the SRBs, you see, had to be shipped by train from the factory to the launch site, right? The railroad line from the factory happens to run through a tunnel in the mountains. The SRBs had to fit through the tunnel. The tunnel is slightly wider than the railroad track. And the railroad track, as you now know, is about as wide as two horses behind. So, a major space shuttle design feature of what is arguably the world's most advanced transportation system was determined over 2,000 years ago by the width of a horse's ass. And you may have thought being a horse's ass was not important. It's just one of those things that you make note of, I guess. Let's rock. East of the Rockies, you're on the air. Good morning.
1: Hi. For open lines, right, till 2?
0: Oh, it's open lines, sir, yes.
1: Yes. Okay, this is Mike in New York.
0: Yes, Mike.
1: Okay. First thing I wanted to make a comment on about the Egyptian program and how much any comparison has been done to the pyramids in, like, Central and South America. And then also...
0: Well, the Egyptian program, I don't think, compared at all to Central and South America. I saw the program on Egypt. If that's
1: oh, yes, right. So did I this past week.
0: I saw no such comparison.
1: No, there was no comparison, but he's had some guests who were talking about the Mayans.
0: He? You mean me?
1: No, Art Bell.
0: That's me.
1: Oh, I got you right off the bat?
0: Oh, no, who do you think you're talking to?
1: Oh, I've heard that. I know the pizza.
0: Yeah, see, I don't screen calls. I mean, you're on the air. This is it. You know, the big moment is here.
1: Okay. Now, the first comment I just wanted to make was, I know what the you've had guests who've talked about, like, the Mayans.
0: Oh, yes.
1: And that they've worked with the pyramids. They make reference to them with the precise measurements and everything.
0: Yes.
1: And, you know, they maybe reference how much the Egyptians that they might have compared with the precise construction to line up so precisely with stars and whatever else. And I think maybe one or two of your guests have mentioned when they've talked, like, Central and South America. Has any crosstalk ever been made to say?
0: Well, I'm ready to crosstalk about it. That's always amazed me, and that is that during the time that we're talking about right now, and there really does need to be a lot more attention to be paid to all of this. During the time that we're talking about, there wasn't exactly the Internet. There wasn't even exactly airliners. There weren't even exactly ships that went across the sea to carry a message from hither to yon. There was nothing. There was no way that one continent communicated with another continent, and yet we see the building of the similar measurements and building in pyramids all over the world. Now, I know we all saw Zahi Waas the other night say, and he made the point again and again, as Zahi always does, that the Egyptians built the pyramids. Maybe they did. But what about all the other pyramids? Did the Egyptians build the same stuff the Mayans did? How did the Mayans figure out what the Egyptians did? I mean, did they have plans sent by FedEx or something? These are all things to wonder about, and it's not just the Mayans. It's all over the world that we see these pyramids. How did they get there? How did the communication occur? What commonality was there? Lots of good questions. West of the Rockies, you're on the air. Hello.
2: Hello, Art.
0: Yes, turn your radio off, please.
2: I'm kind of curious.

0: Have you ever interviewed Ernst Lundell?
1: No.
0: You know who I mean?
1: No.
0: Well, Ernst Lundell is a Canadian, and he wrote two books, one of them called UFO's Nazi Secret Weapon, and another called Secret Nazi Polar Expeditions.
1: Oh, yes.
0: And he's one of these people who believes that the Führer is still alive.
1: How would he be?
0: What's that?
1: How would he be still alive?
0: Well, there's some people who believe that, Adolf Hitler was a mystical being. You know, like, for instance, Miguel Serrano.
1: You don't believe that, do you?
0: What's that?
1: You don't believe that, do you?
0: Well, you know what? It's going to sound really strange, but I believe that he is an incarnation of the Hindu god Vishnu.
1: You do believe it. You do believe it.
0: Yeah.
1: Oh, okay. All right. Hitler was some sort of a being from beyond, not a real human. Well, he certainly there was a lot of humanity in Hitler.

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1: Coming up at the top of the hour is one of the scariest programs we ever do, in my estimation. And I'll explain to you in detail why. The GIS, the ghosts from the other side people, the dead people, the 5 cents a minute talk to the dead people people. Well, all right, back to it. We go open lines, many as we can get in between now and the top of the hour. West of the Rockies, you're on the air. Hello.
2: Hi, Art.
1: Good morning.
2: I'm glad you're feeling better.
1: Oh, thank you.
2: Yeah. I just wanted to say that thank you so much for having the GIS back on again.
1: Ah, top of the hour GIS. Yeah. You know, somebody sent me an email earlier today, and it just has said in the subject line, talk to the dead, 5 cents a minute.
2: Oh, yeah.
1: It's not like, you know, you expect to see this lady in black tights come down, you know, talk to the dead. 5 cents a minute. But the reason I think the GIS, at least for me, the reason the GIS shows are particularly impactful and frightening, and it's because they have such tight controls on what they do. It's because they don't make any money. They don't sell books. They don't sell anything on the air. They just do this. And that really freaks me out. I mean, you might imagine if they had some stake in all of this, other than just gathering the information, then you could say, aha! Right?
2: Yeah.
1: But you can't. There's no aha here. It's, oh, my God. It's more like, oh, my God.
2: Yeah, and they're pretty brave to be staying out there all night in the cemetery.
1: I wouldn't do it. I wouldn't do it. Would you?
2: No, I'd rather go in the daytime.
1: As the low fog rolls in so that you can't even see your own feet, and there's starting to be voices in the dark and stuff like that.
2: Yeah, with all that fog, you won't be able to see where your car is. Huh?
1: That's right. You wouldn't even be able to see your own feet.
2: Yeah.
1: But you'll be able to see about half of the grave markers, you know.
2: Yeah.
1: No, not for me. Appreciate the call, though.
2: Thank you, Art.
1: All right, take care. Now, that's, coming up at the top of the hour, GIS, Ghost Investigators Society. I think that's what it stands for, right? EVP. Ghost Investigators Society, indeed. And EVP, Electronic Voice Phenomena. And, you know, I've looked at this every way from Sunday, and that's why we keep having these people back, because you can't find any holes in it. I mean, they use brand-new tapes, brand-new recorders. And these voices are coming from where? Where? Nowhere. They're coming from nowhere. They're coming across. And here, once again, we have no electrodes attached to anybody's brain. This is phenomena that we can actually listen to and hear now in real time. It really does seem to be interactive, which would indicate that there is an interactive entity sending the message over on what we, for lack of a better term, call the other side. Right? First-time caller line, you're on the air. Hi.
3: Hello, Art.
1: Yes, sir.
3: This is Andy calling from Lexington, North Carolina.
1: Hello, Andy.
3: I've been listening to your show for the past year now. I got tuned into your show from a guy who ran a bookstore who told me, you know, about all the different subjects that y'all cover on Coast to Coast.
1: It is somewhat diverse.
3: And see, the reason why I was looking for an old movie, Bigfoot movie, one time, and I got, through your show, I got to Robert Morgan's website, and, you know, I got to where I'm pretty good friends with him.
1: Oh, yes.
3: You know, like I said, there's just been so much happening, you know, with it looks like we are going to, you know, hit a rock and all that kind of stuff, but it was kind of scary today whenever they arrested this guy up in Greensboro. There's a taxi cab driver who was planning, I think they said, to fly a plane into the White House.
1: That's right.
3: And, you know, I know that there are some Arab people. I'm friends with some people that are Pakistani people.
1: Then they hit the cell up in Buffalo. I mean, all of a sudden, you know, we're starting to find out they may be all around us.
3: Yeah. Well, you know, you don't, because there are some people from over there, you know, Muslims, I guess, that are, you know, try to work hard and don't bother anybody. But you get, when stuff like this happens, you get so mad and fed up, you feel like, you know, deporting all of them. You know.
1: Yeah, I know. But, you know, in America, we've got to resist that temptation. And I know it's really a big temptation. I know it's really a big temptation. You know, deport them all, get them the hell out of here. But the trouble with that is that then you stop becoming, then you're not America. In other words, then they have successfully robbed you of that which you stand for. The poor, the huddled masses being welcomed, all the rest of that. In other words, they have managed to change who we are. And so it's always a balance you're going to have a real tough time with. And I know there's that sentiment out there, but I think it has to be resisted, and we have to find a way to destroy these people without changing and destroying who we are. Wildcard Line, you're on the air. Hello.
4: Hello.
1: Hello.
4: Hi, it's Phil calling. A couple days ago, you guys had an episode with mirror magic.
1: Yes.
4: Yes. Well,
1: I had Dr. Evelyn Paglini on. We talked about mirror magic. Yes.
4: Yes. When I was younger, some friends of mine, we decided to fool around with a mirror on, so I guess on a story that we were told. Well, anyway, we played with the mirror, and the nightmares that we had after fooling around with this mirror.
1: Well, I mean, how'd you fool with it?
4: Well, we were told a story. If you say a certain chant in front of the mirror, that certain things would happen. Well, we did the chant, but nothing happened at the time. But the nightmares and the spookiness feeling that we had for months later was unbelievable. So it was nice to actually hear Dr. Evelyn talk to people and then explain, you know, don't fool around with this stuff. If you
1: yeah.
4: don't understand.
1: Oh, yeah, that's right. All right, thank you. I think the mirror is just an adjunct. I think that the mirror is powerful in that regard, as are probably other props like Ouija boards and all the rest. But mainly, I think it's your intent. It's your intent. In other words, if you put yourself in a state of mind, then I don't think it would matter whether it was a mirror, Ouija board, reflection in a pond, the pen or the desk in front of you, or whatever. If it became your intent to use any material object as an aid to open doors, then you might imagine that those doors might open. You also might imagine that something might walk through that might displease you highly. So I think it has more to do with intent than it does.
4: If you say a certain chant in front of the mirror, that certain things would happen. Well, we did the chant, but nothing happened at the time. But the nightmares and the spookiness feeling that we had for months later was unbelievable. So it was nice to actually hear Dr. Evelyn talk to people and then explain, you know, don't fool around with this stuff if you
1: yeah.
4: don't understand.
1: Oh, yeah, that's right. All right, thank you. I think the mirror is just an adjunct. I think that the mirror is powerful in that regard, as are probably other props like Ouija boards and all the rest. But mainly, I think it's your intent. It's your intent. In other words, if you put yourself in a state of mind, then I don't think it would matter whether it was a mirror, Ouija board, reflection in a pond, the pen or the desk in front of you, or whatever. If it became your intent to use any material object as an aid to open doors, then you might imagine that those doors might open. And you also might imagine that something might walk through that might displease you highly. So I think it has more to do with intent than it does.
5: Oh, very much so.
1: Now, I have always marveled at, you know, when you watch CNN, who is it that gets sent by CNN to be the guy who gets to go down and be in the eye of the hurricane as it passes over? You know, holding onto a pole for dear life as the cameraman holds on for dear life, trying to take a picture of the guy holding onto the pole for dear life. I wonder if they have like an office, you know, like a drawing or something, you know? Or maybe
5: that would be an anti-lottery.
1: Or maybe it's the new guy, you know?
5: I just heard, by the way, that they're going to stop doing that.
1: Oh?
5: Yeah, that they're going to stop putting people in harm's way.
1: Well,
5: I'm 20 miles from the Mexican border, and 20 miles from the coast.
1: I'm shocked. I mean, I am shocked. You really? Where did you hear that?
5: It was one of the major news outlets.
1: So now we're going to have to depend on people like you.
5: Well, I'm here for you.
1: Really? I mean, you would go down and let's say get in a phone booth or hold on to a cell telephone.
5: I wouldn't have to go down. I'd just
1: letting the eye of the hurricane pass directly over you.
5: All I would have to do is open the front door.
1: Yeah, yeah. Well, listen, I hope it doesn't happen. I hope that it misses the U.S. altogether. I said I don't wish any bad luck on Central and South America, but go that way. Thank you.
5: All right.
1: All right. Thank you for the call. And there's a volunteer. Have they really stopped that? Wow. That's big news, if true. How are they going to cover it then? I mean, it's almost, maybe it's the new guy, you know?
5: I just heard, by the way, that they're going to stop doing that.
1: Oh?
5: Yeah, that they're going to stop putting people in harm's way.
1: Well,
5: I'm 20 miles from the Mexican border and 20 miles from the coast.
1: I'm shocked. I mean, I am shocked. You really? Where did you hear that?
5: It was one of the major news outlets.
1: So now we're going to have to depend on people like you.
5: Well, I'm here for you.
1: Really? I mean, you would go down and let's say get in a phone booth or hold on to a cell telephone.
5: I wouldn't have to go down. I'd just...
1: letting the eye of the hurricane pass directly over you.
5: All I would have to do is open the front door.
1: Yeah, yeah. Well, listen.

0: I hope it doesn't happen. I hope that it misses the U.S. altogether. I said I don't wish any bad luck on Central and South America, but go that way. Thank you.
1: All right.
0: All right. Thank you for the call. And there's a volunteer. Have they really stopped that? Wow. That's big news, if true. How are they going to cover it then? I mean, it's almost bought their oil. We've starved their people to the point where their children are dying while they continue to produce biological nuclear weapons.
1: Good point.
0: That kind of thing. Yeah, that's what we've done. And I think, you know, the president's
1: point. Are they totally isolated? Or?
0: Yeah, yes, pretty much, sir. And, you know, other than, say, Jordan, that'll always deal with them. But, I mean, the president has pretty much come to the end of his line with that.
1: Yeah, that's true.
0: It doesn't work.
1: I just thought if we sent our troops over rather than attack them in the streets, because you know they're going to put their military sites where the civilians are, just encircle their country with troops and let them sit there until they starve. I don't know.
0: Yeah. I appreciate the call and the thought. You know, if we actually have to do what the president appears to want to do, it's going to be horrible. Because what Saddam Hussein will be to put a substantial portion of his army in Baghdad, and it'll be house-to-house warfare. And you all may remember what happened in Somalia. I mean, that's tough stuff, really tough stuff, when you've got snipers and you've got an urban area and, you know, there's everywhere to hide and you don't know who the enemy is and you don't know who the poor civilians are and, oh, God, it's going to be a mess. There's no question about that. First time caller line, you're on the air. Hello.
2: Hi, how are you doing?
0: Turn your radio off, please.
2: Okay.
0: We'll wait for that. Where are you?
2: Cape Cod.
0: Cape Cod, all right. Proceed.
2: I'd like to talk to Art about the...
0: this is spot. Our... Sir, you're on the air.
2: Oh, okay.
0: Yes.
2: I'd like to talk to you about the special that I saw on Fox.
0: About Egypt?
2: Yes.
0: Yeah, the one that was on, yes?
2: Right.
0: Yes.
2: When they opened the tomb and got through that first door and put the camera through, and then we saw the what looked like maybe another door with the, you know, crack marks and everything. But
0: yeah.
2: I definitely noticed on the right-hand side of the screen on the bottom, there was definitely a black line running up to that wall where supposedly nothing had been yet already.
0: So you think they've already been there?
2: Yeah. I mean, if anybody else had taped that, I'd love for them to confirm what I saw.
0: All right,
2: live.
0: Let's get it straight again. You saw a black line.
2: Yes.
0: Which indicated to you that somebody, of course, the Egyptians thousands of years ago, you wouldn't be referring to them. You mean very recently.
2: Yeah, it looked like a fresh black line going up to that wall.
0: Son of a gun. You mean to say... you are suspicious that they might have done something and not told us about it?
2: Yeah. And like a lot of other people, I think that
0: yeah.
2: they had pre-planned it and it was staged.
0: Yeah. Yeah. I wonder how many doors there are. I mean, like, it could be 25 Fox specials.
2: I agree.
0: And there's the next door.
2: Yep.
0: And there's the next special.
2: And it was, yeah, it was convenient for them to get their political points across the whole time. Yeah, you know, just like your other guest said, George. It was on
0: George Norrie.
2: Yep.
0: Yes. Yes. Indeed. Very. Very convenient to get all the plugs in you want. I know Zayawas. You know he's a friend. And
2: you know him.
0: Oh
2: yeah.
0: Yeah, I know him very well. And he's quite the guy. And he has his own views about who built the pyramids. And he's pretty five ton blockheaded about it.
2: He's definitely plugging. The Egyptians did it, but
0: yeah,
2: and I even noticed how he said that he wanted to point out that they didn't use slaves and all that. Remember when he said that?
0: Yeah, he yeah, I know. Well, I mean, look, Zahi is an Egyptian, and he doesn't want anything. I mean, he's a true-blooded Egyptian, like you're a true-blooded American, and
2: right.
0: you don't want anything bad said about America, right?
2: Right.
0: So he's that way about Egypt.
2: But the proof was when he showed those places where they supposedly slept in the city, they showed all those guys laying there in these little narrow strips right out in the open, you know, one right after the other. And I said, well, gee, I don't think they do that to their own people.
0: Yeah.
2: Even
0: yeah,
2: if they
0: well,
2: were covered with a tent or something.
0: Yeah, well, you may recall, though, that even America went through a period with slavery now, didn't we? Right? So that there would have been slavery there, I don't think it's too big of a stretch, frankly, and I'm sure you don't either. Some of it was, no doubt, contracted and paid for labor. Some of it was, I guess, food and board. Some of it.

0: was probably slavery. I mean, there was probably all shades of gray involved. Wild card line, you're on the air. Good morning.
1: Yeah, Art, how are you doing? This is Chuck down across the panhandle listening to you on 1200 WOAI.
0: Panhandle of Texas and OAI in San Antonio. Yes, sir.
1: You got it. And you guys brought up that pyramid show.
0: Yes.
1: I have a high definition TV.
0: Yes.
1: And that door
0: did
1: not match with the rocks around the door. So it looks like that door is new.
0: Well, I had one guest the other night who suggested that perhaps it was a handle that broke off in some previous attempt. But I just, you know, I found it extremely strange that if it was something like that, after Zahi had said, boy, you know, I wouldn't go one more inch if there was any damage to anything.
1: Oh, I'm talking about the door that was behind the door.
0: The second door, like the last caller.
1: Yeah.
0: Yeah.
1: I think they've already been in there.
0: Yeah. I know. Yeah. I have the very same suspicions myself, sir.
1: And that one guy earlier said about the pyramids in Central America and all across the world, that was another show that was on Discovery Channel last week.
0: Was it?
1: Yeah, how the pyramids over in Egypt match up with Orion's belt.
0: Oh, yes. Well, I mean, it is a little odd, as I pointed out. There wasn't telegraph, there weren't radios, there wasn't transportation, there wasn't FedEx or UPS or anything else. How could we have ended up with pyramids all around the world? How?
1: Well, they figured the ones over in Asia was from the Egyptians, and they said that somehow the trade route, or some sort of trade route, that it got down into Central America from the pyramid that's in St. Louis.
0: And in South and Central America? I mean, those Egyptians really got around.
1: Oh, yeah. Well, they said that, the cows that they used and all the food that they used, that it was
0: incredible. You think the Mayans learned the art of pyramid building from the Egyptians? Or, I mean, how did that happen? I mean, it just wasn't the same world, sir.
1: Well, I know that. I don't know how it was. Maybe they had the little flying fairies that ran around and told everybody how to do it.
0: You know, flying fairies?
1: Yeah, or spaceship.
0: Well, I think that's what some people believe, that there had to have been some sort of global information.
1: Well, they figured the ones over in Asia was from the Egyptians, and they said that somehow the trade route, there was some sort of trade route that it got down into Central America from the pyramid that's in St. Louis.
0: And in South and Central America? I mean, those Egyptians really got around.
1: Oh, yeah. Well, they said that, the cows that they used and all the food that they used, that it was
0: You think the Mayans learned the art of pyramid building from the Egyptians? Or, I mean, how did that happen? I mean, it just wasn't the same world, sir.
1: Well, I know that. I don't know how it was. Maybe they had the little flying fairies that ran around and told everybody how to do it.
0: You know, flying fairies?
1: Yeah, or spaceship.
0: Well, I think that's what some people believe, that there had to have been some sort of global information.

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East of the Rockies, 1-800-825-5033.

0: Mark Bell in the Kingdom of Nye from west of the Rockies at 1-800-618-8255. 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
1: Brendan Cook and Barbara Macbeth, both GIS members, welcome to the program.
2: Thank you, Art.
3: Thank you.
1: You're very welcome. Great to have you back again. Well, folks, am I billing you correctly? I mean, you are a non-profit organization, right?
3: Yes, that's correct. We do not accept money for anything that we do.
1: Oh.
3: We do this simply out of the love of doing it and the interest of doing it and to hopefully educate as many people as possible about ghost phenomena.
1: And you're not even selling stuff, are you?
3: No. There's no books. There's no CDs, although we could, but we won't. And we
1: oh, you certainly could. Oh, my God, could you put together CDs?
3: Yes.
1: You want to explain, it's just absolutely necessary for those who have never heard it before. First of all, electronic voice phenomena, voices appearing out of the blue on magnetic tape is not a new thing. Electronic voice phenomena goes back how far?
3: Actually, to about the 50s, Edison and Marconi both were working on some kind of machine that runs along the same lines as EVP. It really has been around since the 50s. Some of the earliest people that reported recording voices were, there was two monks that were recording Gregorian chants and reported picking up voices while they were recording them.
1: There's that in there. Edison actually did think he could talk to the dead, didn't he?
3: Yeah, that is correct. He actually had, from what I've heard, designed a machine to talk to the dead.
1: A lot of people just don't know. Yes, talk to the dead, 5 cents a minute. A lot of people really don't, I guess they don't want to absorb this aspect. To them, Edison was just a pure scientist, never had thoughts of this kind of thing, but that's baloney, isn't it?
3: It is. And, you know, people are so taken back by it. The fact, you know, they're taught all their life that this doesn't exist and they shouldn't be able to talk to the dead at all. They're taught that once you're dead, you go to heaven, or once you're dead, that's it. There's nothing left.
1: That's right.
3: And we've simply found that that's not right. I mean, your consciousness does survive. You maintain the same personality as you did in life.
1: What you have would seem to go an awful long way toward proving that. I read an article, I don't know if you happen to hear the first hour of the show or not, but I read an article about some scientists who are opening up people's brains and putting electrodes in and causing them to have OBEs.
3: I heard bits and pieces of it, but I did not actually catch the whole thing.
1: So, you know, that's the other side of it. They're saying, I guess the suggestion is, even though they backed away from it a little bit, that you know, it's just a phenomena of our own brains, that it's not something external, that there is no transference of energy that is whatever we are, you know, our soul to another plane that continues to exist, that it's probably all.

0: just bunk.
1: And we've heard that. I mean, we've heard probably every explanation you could think of on why these voices come through on tapes. And, yeah, ghosts are not real. It's just simply a figment of your imagination. And, you know, that's all well and good until you're out in the middle of a haunted location or in the middle of a cemetery and...
0: And it happens.
1: Yeah, pick up a voice that's responding to you. I mean, it's not so much picking up a voice, but the fact that it interacts with you. And sometimes there's contemporary information with it.
0: Yeah, that really does lay down some pretty heavy proof, in my opinion, on the side of we do survive death, or something of us does survive death. A consciousness, obviously, and particularly if there's contemporary interactive information, it's got to be. So that's why I continue to pursue this. Now, tell everybody how you do this. In other words, you take recorders, well, standard cassette recorders for the most part, right?
2: Yes.
0: And you take them out into places like cemeteries.
2: Yes. We always use brand new tapes. We never reuse any tapes.
0: Which in itself must get to be expensive. You must buy a lot of tape.
2: We do. And we invite, we play the recorders also, which is important. We play it on regular speed. If you use a 60-minute tape, it should take 60 minutes to record.
0: Oh, now, we've never really talked about, so you don't, in order to... a conserved tape, you don't go to one-quarter speed. You keep it at regular speed.
2: Right.
1: That's correct.
2: That's clear. It records clear, and it helps the clarity of any AVP that you would record.
0: Inevitably, somebody will suggest, well, then, if clarity is what you want, then why not go to mini discs or something of that order? You still got a microphone, but as we have discussed in the past, folks, the way voices are imprinted on tape is electromagnetic. In other words, it passes over a tape head that makes an electromagnetic imprint on the tape. And I guess the suggestion is that ghosts are able to, or entities are able to operate in an electromagnetic, or to emit electromagnetic impulses or energy, and that that way they're able to do it onto tape and not so easily to, say, a mini CD or something like that. Is that fair?
1: Well, that is definitely the theory, and that's definitely the theory we've gone along with for quite a long time. However, and you'll see this in the first 9 Voices EVPs that we're going to play tonight.
0: Really?
1: These were all recorded with a digital recorder.
0: Oh, my goodness. Here we go, huh?
1: Yeah, man named Joe Bowman actually donated an RCA digital recorder to us, and we have been using that quite extensively lately. And
0: oh, really?
1: It has resulted in really, really nice EVP.
0: Oh, wow. What a surprise tonight. I have no idea this will lay in wait for me, so
2: well, it was a surprise to us, too.
1: We honestly didn't believe this would work.
0: And so it's a digital, what kind of recorder?
1: It's an RCA. I'm not exactly sure
0: what's
1: on the
0: medium?
1: Model number.
0: What does it record on, the medium?
1: It's just an internal hard disk.
0: Oh, a hard disk. Okay. So it's purely, completely digital.
1: That's correct.
0: Which means that the noise is almost gone compared to tape noise.
1: Yes. There's no tape hiss. There's no internal motor noises.
0: Oh, gee. My goodness, folks.
2: This throws a whole new thing in that.
0: It does. It throws the whole thing up in the air a little bit. In fact, a lot.
2: It surprised us.
0: Well, how long ago did you get it?
2: We just barely got it just a couple of months ago.
1: Yeah, it was in July, I believe, is since we've had it.
0: And so you began to take it along on your treks to cemeteries, prisons, and other areas of joy.
1: That's correct.
0: Uh-huh.
1: And we are... The only problem we've had with it is it's got a 2-hour hard disk, and our investigations quite often last longer than 2 hours, so we find ourselves having to run out and listen to it so we can clear it and start all over again.
0: Well, of course...
2: But we still are using our regular tape recorders also at the same time.
0: Okay, well, at today's prices, you know, you can go out and get like an 80-gig hard drive for like... Not much at all.
1: Yes.
0: And so that would last hours and hours and hours, longer than your tape.
1: Yes, that's correct. And we are, and you'll see from the results, these first 9 that we're going to play, and there's also scattered throughout the rest of the voices, there are some other digital recordings as well, but just from the sheer amount of results that we got from this and the clarity of them, we are definitely going to pursue this more.
0: The GIS enters the 21st century.
2: We're getting pulled there whether we like it or not.
0: Apparently so. I'm shocked, surprised, and you always had the theory that I sort of outlined there that electromagnetic imprints could be made easily on tape and other formats it wouldn't be so easy for the entities to get to. But I guess that one's up in smoke, huh?
1: Well, it's true. I mean, to be honest, the theory sounded so good. I mean, it sounded like it should work. I mean, that's how it should be done. But this has just completely turned it around for us.
0: Does that mean that how much difference? I mean, we're about to hear, obviously, the difference. But in terms of quality and being able to dig the audio from the noise for something that we can air here, how much difference is there?
1: I believe there's quite a bit of difference, and I think that's simply because I work with the voices so much, getting them ready for this.
0: Sure.
1: But, yeah, I believe there's a vast amount of difference just because there is no tape hiss and there's no – I mean, the voices are so much more lifelike. In fact, we ran into the problem hoping that nobody would think these are fake because some of the voices sound so clear, like they're actually there.
0: Well, you see, that would figure. I mean, as if you could pick them up on something as clear as a digital imprint on a hard drive, then yes, I can see they would perhaps be so clear they wouldn't appear real to those who would hear them. And then once you get done, what do you do? Do you format the hard drive or?
1: You reformat the hard drive.
0: You reformat the hard drive?
1: Yes.
0: All right. Let's try it. I'm dying to hear what one of these sounds like. So let's do number one, see what it sounds like.
2: All right. We had been contacted by a funeral director who recently, within the last 3 months, started having activity in his home. He has lived in this home for several years, and this is just a recent occurrence, and he contacted us to come and do an investigation. And these are from the preliminary investigation. We will be going back there tomorrow to do a follow-up.
0: So let me get this straight. A funeral director began having activity in his own home, like something perhaps followed him home.
1: Followed him.
2: Right.
1: Yes.
2: That's what I'm leaning towards has taken place.
0: And so he contacted GIS?
2: Yes.
0: And said, can you help? Can you tell me what I've got or what's going on?
2: He has visually seen a small child and also a man in the house. And, in fact, his wife came home from work this past week, and she thought that there was an intruder in the house. She grabbed her purse and cell phone and called him at work. He immediately left, called the police, said that there was an intruder in the home because she heard boxes being slid across the floor. And so they thought, you know, for sure that there was somebody that had broken into the home. And the police arrived at the same time he arrived home, and they went in and searched the premises, and there was nothing bothered or no sign of forced entry anywhere or anything. But this first voice you're going to hear is, you're going to hear Brendan say, will you talk with me? And there's a child's voice that responds, and it says either father or others.
0: All right. Here it comes. You're going to hear Brendan's voice first, will you talk with me? And then you will hear something from the other side.
3: Will you talk with me?
0: Now, to me, that clearly sounds like father. I mean, that's not real hard to make out. I'll do it again so everybody can hear it, but it sounds very clearly like father to me. Listen very carefully now, folks.
3: Will you talk with me?
0: So, you two, I take it, assume that that meant whoever it was wanted to speak with Father.
1: Yes. And I think you'll see that farther down the line as we play more of these voices from this house, that this child is almost longing for parents, maybe.
0: Boy, that brings us right back to that place we always get to in this program. And
1: yes.
0: That is that, you know, we all try and imagine what happens to us when we pass on. And there are terrible tragedies where children pass on, of course, you know, at a very young age. And if what you all pick up on these tapes is real and it's the truth, then that would seem to indicate, it would seem to indicate that on the other side, you are what you are when you pass. If you are a child, you are a child. If you are a grumpy old man, then you're a grumpy old man on the other side. And that just doesn't fit in with a lot of people's image of what heaven would be.
1: That's correct. I mean, we don't believe that you change at all once you've passed on.
2: Your personality and your likes and your dislikes are still going to be, if it's a mental state that you're in and the consciousness survives, you are still going to be the same type of person you were when you were alive.
0: Well, but that would mean that there's going to be a lot of downright nasty people in heaven. And that just...
2: They're not necessarily in heaven.
0: Well, now, you raise a good point there. We're getting these voices, but we really don't know the point of origin precisely, do we?
1: No, that's correct. I mean, to be honest, I do believe there is a heaven. I don't think, you know, whatever these entities are where we're getting these voices from, I don't think they're there. That's not
2: where they're at. They haven't proceeded where they should go. I believe that they're still stuck here in our realm for some reason. And
0: so then you don't think you're hearing from heaven. You do think you're hearing from the dead.
2: Yes.
0: But not from heaven, not from hell.
2: That's correct. I do not believe that they have gone on and moved to where they should be.
0: But I've heard voices we played on this program that you all have recorded of little children saying, it's cold, it's dark in here.
2: Yes.
0: Do you remember those?
2: Oh, yeah. Yes.
1: And, you know, wherever they're at, that's, you know, that could be what it's like. I mean, we constantly, one of our main questions that we ask when we're out is, what is it like where you're at?
0: You see, this does not exactly alleviate the fear of death.
2: I believe that it's a state of mind that you're in.
0: Both here and there, I guess. All right, hold on. We're at the bottom of the hour. It's cold and it's dark in here. In a very frightened child's voice. That, you know, that just doesn't exactly alleviate the fear of dying for many, including me. I'm Art Bell, and this is Coast to Coast AM.

something inside that we need so much. The sight of a touch, or the scent of a sound, or the strength of an oak with roots deep in the ground. The wonder of flowers to be covered and then to burst up through tarmac to the sun again. Or to fly to the sun without burning a wing. To lie in a meadow and hear the

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1: Oh, it should have occurred to me before. A hard drive is an electromagnetic device. Of course it is, unlike a CD. I was thinking of CDs, and CD, you have a laser burning a CD, right? Little different process, but with a hard drive, you're still in the electromagnetic arena, but you are in the digital arena as well, which means that you get clarity, but it's still electromagnetic. Duh, should have hit me. You know, it really should have hit me the moment I started talking about it. A hard drive is electromagnetic. And unlike a CD, I was somehow stuck on mini CDs and that sort of thing, which are burned with lasers. So this is really still in the electromagnetic realm. It's just going to be a whole lot cleaner, right?
2: Well, that's correct.
1: Duh.
3: Glad you explained it to me because I couldn't understand it.
1: Yeah, well, it just hit me all of a sudden. Okay, so the next, how many roughly?
2: Actually, the next eight.
1: The next eight are from hard drive.
2: Yeah, well, and they're actually from the same house.
1: From the same house.
2: Yeah, this house was extremely active, and a lot of it, and you'll hear this in the recordings, seems to be the kid. I mean, you'll hear the kid, they've seen the kid, we've seen the kid being there. When we first pulled up into the driveway, the first night we went and conducted a preliminary investigation, the two owners of the house were sitting out on the driveway, and they wouldn't even go in their house. And as soon as we pulled in, we saw they had, it's a two-story home. And up on the second story, there's two sets of windows. And we had just pulled in, and I'd looked up and saw something walk across the window. It was almost like a shadow.
1: Uh-huh.
2: And I immediately asked the owner, is anybody inside the house? And he said, no, no one's inside the house. We're sitting out here waiting for you.
1: Uh-huh.
2: And I asked, well, is there a ceiling fan maybe that you know was spinning around that might have caused that shadow? And he said, no, there's no ceiling fan in that room.
1: Uh-huh.
2: So, and I think all of us saw it. All four members of the GIS that were there and the two owners of the house all saw this in the window.
1: Has this caused the man, who I don't want to name, and I hope you won't, has this caused the man, the Undertaker, to rethink what he's doing for a living?
3: No. He has always done this, I mean, for years.
1: And so he shall continue to do it. But he does think it's connected to what he does.
2: Yes. And we do, too. I mean, we think something probably has followed him home.
1: All right. Let's do another one. And again, these are going to be from the same house that you just heard described, everybody. What do we have here, number two?
2: All right, this one. I need to explain. You're going to hear the man, the owner, one of the owners of the house, say, you can go and play in Derek's room, okay? And then you're going to hear the kid say, okay. And then the owner will say, go ahead and go play. Well, the owner, there was no kid there at the time at all. We had told the owner to refer to the ghost, which the ghost of the kid, as being a living person, to talk to it like you would a living person.
1: Just like it was a...
2: Yeah, just not to treat it any differently than a living person. So some of these voices, you're going to hear him talk like he's talking to somebody that's really there, although nobody, well, obviously the voices, yeah. Obviously, the EVP shows that something was there, but there, you know, we didn't see a kid at the time.
1: Well, all right, good enough. Here it comes. Let's all listen very carefully. Here we go.
4: You can go to play in Derek's room. Okay?
5: Okay.
4: Go ahead and go play.
1: Oh, wow.
5: Okay. Okay.
1: Oh, that was clearly a child, and clearly responding to a contemporary offer, you know, go play. Listen. Oh, man, this is one of the better ones. Listen to this again.
4: You can go to play in Derek's room. Okay?
5: Okay.
4: Go ahead and go play.
6: That was that's one of the ones that, in my mind, is already in the category of almost too clear to believe.
2: And I need to explain, as he's saying, go play in Derek's room. Derek is their son, and he was not there at the time because we don't allow kids when we're doing investigations, so he was not in the house at the time. But this little boy has been reported being seen in this Derek's room. Because, of course, it's a little boy's room, so where else is a little boy going to go?
3: In fact, there's some automated toys that when the son hasn't been home, that'll start playing by themselves. They know that this little boy ghost is hanging out in the child's room.
6: One more time. I've got to hear this one more time. You see, I don't hear these folks purposely until the show. I don't want to hear them because I want to react the way I think the audience might be reacting. This one really grabs me.
4: You can go to play in Derek's room. Okay?
5: Okay.
4: Go ahead and go play.
5: Okay. Okay.
6: That's too much. That's really too much. I mean, how do you all react when you hear, I mean, there's no mistaking that one. That is a child's voice. That is a child's voice. Straight out, no mistaking, no hiss on the tape. There is no tape. It's a child's voice. So I know, Barbara, it troubles you kind of the way it troubles me.
3: Well, yes, I still, every time we record any children's voices, I almost expect now to always get children's voices for as many times as we have, but I still cannot understand why there are so many.
6: Yeah.
3: Unless it's their energy, or, you know, how much energy children have. I just cannot explain it, why there are so many. And they are definitely, there's no question about it, that they're children's voices.
6: Maybe it's easier as an adult to understand you're dead. Who knows what the moment of death, or more likely, the moment after death is like. And it may well be that we don't know for a period of time that we're dead.
3: I believe that because of people having been pronounced clinically dead and being brought back and revived. People that have experienced that have said that they did not realize that they were dead until they saw their body. It was just like walking from one room to another.
6: Uh-huh.
3: And there was no concept of being dead until they actually saw their physical body lying there.
6: But a child...
3: And so a child, I would imagine, does not realize they are dead when
6: I mean,
3: when
6: an,
3: they do
6: an,
3: die.
6: An adult, for example, that is ill... might have an expectation that they could die. An adult who is very old might just have a general expectation their time is short. But a child would not have such an expectation.
3: That's correct. And that's the only thing I can think of why we do record so many children's voices is that they do not realize that they are dead.
6: Okay. Here comes number three. Again, I assume, from the same house.
3: Yes. In this clip, you're going to hear the homeowner, he's referring to his wife. She had felt some, like a rush towards her the previous night before we had got there. And felt, she said it almost felt like she was being hugged, like somebody hugged her around her stomach, you know?
6: Yes.
3: And so you're going to hear the owner, and he's referring to his wife. He'll say, did you hug her last night? And you're going to hear this child say, it be okay. Brendan hears, it's going to be okay, but I just hear, it be okay.
6: All right, let's see what we hear. Here it comes.
4: Did you hug her last night?
5: It's going to be okay. It's going to be okay. It's
6: going to
5: be okay.
6: Oh. Boy, is that clear. I think it be okay is what it sounds like. I want to, again, I've got to hear it. Here we go.
4: Did you hug her last night?
5: It's
4: going to
5: be okay. It's
6: going to
5: be okay. It's
6: going to
5: be okay.
6: Okay. It's immaterial. It's going to be okay. It'd be okay. I don't know, one or the other, but clearly there's no way that's not a child's voice. That's a child's voice.
3: Definitely a child.
6: Yeah. Oh. I can only imagine that the two of you, even more, sitting around a table running into these on the hard drive must have totally freaked.
3: Well, they're quite astounding. I mean, when you do record this type of thing, sometimes it's astounding. No matter how many times you get EVP, when you hear these voices, sometimes you're just completely blown away by it.
2: But you know, you're definitely correct, especially with the digital recorder. It really did blow us away,
6: yeah.
2: Just because we were expecting not to get anything. And especially to hear the clarity when we did get something, that really shocked us.
6: Well, it's a big leap for the GIS to be moving into this, obviously, and for the program here, because it's the clarity is just, I mean, it's absolutely astounding. One last time for my benefit.
4: Did you have your last night?
6: Now, in the two, one or the other, but clearly, there's no way that's not a child's voice. That's a child's voice.
3: Definitely a child.
6: Yeah. Oh. I can only imagine that the two of you, even more, sitting around a table running into these on the hard drive must have totally freaked.
3: Well, they're quite astounding. I mean, when you do record this type of thing, sometimes it's astounding. No matter how many times you get EVP, when you hear these voices, sometimes you're just completely blown away by it.
2: But you know, you're definitely correct, especially with the digital recorder. It really did blow us away,
6: yeah.
2: Just because we were expecting not.

0: it really did blow us away, just because we were expecting not to get anything. And especially to hear the clarity when we did get something, that really shocked us.
1: Well, it's a big leap for the GIS to be moving into this, obviously, and for the program here, because it's the clarity is just, I mean, it's absolutely astounding. One last time for my benefit.
2: Did you have your last night?
1: Now, in the repeats, it sounds like you brought the audio level up a little bit. Is that correct?
0: Yes, we did. I amplified the last two loops on that.
1: But you didn't otherwise process them?
0: No, not at all.
3: You don't need to.
1: Oh, boy. All right, number four.
0: All right, well, this one, I was with the homeowner, and we were up in his bedroom, which is another place where he said he's seen the child.
1: Mm-hmm.
0: And he had one of his son's toys, because he knows that the ghost child seemed to like to play with his son's toys. And so he set the toy on the ground, and you'll hear him say, "Here, buddy."
1: That would be the homeowner saying, "Here, buddy."
0: The homeowner, yes, that's correct. And right after that, you hear a child say, and it sounds like the same child, saying, "I see, good." Good.
1: Here it comes.
2: Hey, buddy.
1: Okay. Oh, my God. Are too much. These really are too much. These are the wildest ones you've ever come to me with yet. We're going to do this one more time. And there's a pause. There's a pause in that child's voice that's kind of creepy. It's kind of like a conclusive thing for the child. Good. And then good. Listen very carefully. One more time.
2: Hey, buddy.
1: When you can hear the change in intonation in the child's voice in the second good. Oh, my God, is that creepy.
3: And he sounds so young.
1: Yeah, he sounds just like a young boy, almost in a contemplative state at the end where he's saying, good,
3: mm-hmm.
1: Good.
0: Mm-hmm.
1: I didn't even do it right, but I mean...
3: You can't imitate it.
1: There's that change in... Well, you're right. You can't imitate that, can you?
0: No.
1: That's a... Oh, man.
2: Hey, buddy.
1: Now, I could hear in the background, very lightly in the background, I think I heard somebody else say something. Somebody was in the room, or I couldn't make it out, but I could hear some other sort of muffled voice compared to that.
0: GIS member Roger was on the stairs talking at the time that was recorded.
3: To the lady of the house.
1: Wow, you guys. I don't know how you do this. I just don't know how. Do we know who this child is?
3: No, but we're trying to find out.
1: How do you do that? I mean, do you begin then, do you look back into the history of the house and try and find a time when a family had a child that died in the home, or how do you begin such a process?
3: This is a new home that he has lived in for the last several years. He's the only owner.
1: It's a new home?
0: Yes.
1: Well, then that rules that out. Could it be the property?
0: I honestly don't think it has anything to do with the property or the home. I really believe it's him.

0: I believe that being a funeral director, he has contacted the spirit somehow.
1: Okay, well, then you had to go to him, I'm sure, and ask how many children in recent years
0: he has buried.
1: That's right.
0: Yes.
2: I asked him that when he called.
0: And what we'll do is a few voices down here, voice number 8. We'll get into that a little bit more because it kind of goes along with the story of the voice.
1: How is this man handling this? I mean, it would be bad enough to think that you're haunted to the degree you'd pick up a phone and call somebody like GIS, but then to hear what GIS records in your home, that would be over the top totally. I mean, if you lived in that home, it's easy enough to sit out here in the audience and, you know, rationalize this away, but if you were the guy who had called you and then you heard this, and I presume you played all these for him, right?
2: No, we have not played these for him yet.
1: Oh, you have not?
0: No, we'll do that tomorrow night.
2: We will do it tomorrow night when we do our follow-up.
1: Has it occurred to you he might be listening?
2: I doubt if he stays up this late. He's a businessman, and I don't think he stays up late.
0: On top of that, they haven't been getting a whole lot of sleep lately just because of the activity that's been going on.
1: Yeah, I can see that.
0: Yeah.
2: And not only have they seen this child, they have also seen a man in a blue flannel shirt in the house.
1: Oh.
2: And so I don't believe that there's just one. I think that there is more than one there.
1: So then what is the implication here that those who attend the dying, the dead, within a very short period of time of that death may have something attached to
2: itself,
1: them?
2: Yeah. I mean, I wouldn't be surprised. It would be interesting if there are any other people that work in funeral homes tonight
0: would let us know or let you know.
1: I bet most of them are going to be unwilling to even talk about it.
0: And that's true. They definitely might be just because of the nature of their business. They don't want people to know that they experienced this.
1: It's not something that you would want your past and potential customers to be aware of, is it?
0: That's definitely correct, and that's why we won't use this man's name.
1: Thank you. I wonder if anybody else would be willing to come forward. Funeral home workers, as well as those, you know, who manage or own, maybe some of the workers, the people who do the drudgery part of the work, I guess there is drudgery part of the work in that kind of a job.
2: You know, and in that kind of job, I would think that many people experience ghost phenomena just because of the nature of their business.
1: I think I've asked you two this before, and I think I'll ask again now, but just to see if you've revised your opinion. Has this changed the way either of you wish your own personal deaths to be handled?
2: No, not me. I feel like when my body dies, I want to be buried, and I want the cheapest funeral possible, cheapest box. I feel like how I am as a person will determine how my life is after I die.
1: Okay, cheap box, Brendan.
0: Well, I'm definitely going to have to agree with Barbara. I think the whole thing is how you act in life.
1: And I thought you were going for cremation.
0: Well, yeah. I mean, that's just a personal preference, but I don't think it would affect
1: anything. I've got you. All right. We'll be back. Stay put, everybody.

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1: Boy, you know, I do this kind of material, and I've done it for years and years and years, and every now and then there's something that's too much for me. Once upon a time when you were nine. that last EVP is haunting me, and I'm not exactly sure why. I think it has to do with the obvious intonation, and it's clear enough, you know, that you can hear that child's voice pause in between words, meditate almost, and then add an intonation that makes it so unbearably dramatic if you listen very closely. And you know, the man of the house says, here, buddy, as though he's talking to a child, and just listen. Just listen.
2: Hey, buddy.
3: Okay.
2: Hey, buddy.
1: Once again, welcoming GIS members, Barbara and Brendan, back to the program.
4: Thank you.
1: I just don't know what to say about these. You've really taken it to another level with these recordings.
4: Oh, definitely. I mean, I definitely, from the second we got our first voice with the digital recorder, I mean, I could tell automatically how much clearer it was and how much easier it was going to make it for us to hopefully understand what's being said.
1: Do you think that it will bring with it any criticisms of, I don't know, more easily tampered with, for example, since it's in digital format when it's on a hard drive?
4: Oh, of course. I mean,
5: but we get criticized now, you know, and so it's not going to make too much difference as far as I'm concerned.
4: Yeah. Anytime you're dealing with this subject, I mean, you're open to criticism, and we expect that.
1: Now, we should do this. We do it every program. You're not the only ones who can do this. I mean, if somebody thinks you're full of it, and they would like to take the trouble not just to express that emotion with some tear email they tear off or whatever, but rather go out and try it for themselves, they can do that, can't they? I mean, in other words, there's nothing, y'all are pretty good at it because you've been doing it a long time, but somebody can go out and duplicate your results, right?
4: That's correct. You can spend as much or as little money on this as you want and still get really, really good results. All you need, literally, is just a tape recorder, preferably with an external microphone. It clears up the voices. Obviously, a digital recorder works. I mean, we figured that out. Also, alternatively, you can go to our website, and we have a whole page describing just how to record EVP.
1: Does that include the newer digital hard drive format?
4: Yeah, literally, it's all virtually the same. You do it pretty much the same way. The biggest thing we can tell people is if you are using magnetic tape, to always use brand new tapes, and to talk to them like they're regular people.
1: In other words, talk to a ghost as though it's alive.
4: That's correct.
1: Right now.
4: I mean, ask it questions. Say, I know you're here. I mean, I know you can hear me. Ask what it's like where you're at. What's your name? I mean, things that you would ask to a normal person if you were just going to introduce yourself.
1: Well, other than the child's voice that still haunts me and says it's cold and dark in here, whatever it was that child said, mm-hmm. What have you two learned about what it is like on the other side?
4: Really, not a whole lot. Because
5: I think it demonstrates that you're still aware and you still have emotions. I think that's been proven beyond a doubt.
1: Yes.
5: That you still have emotions after death. There's still a want and a need to try to communicate. They're obviously aware of us when we're there.
1: They're probably, I guess they're aware that they suddenly have a means to communicate that they didn't have before you arrived.
4: It would seem that way, but there's some voices where we don't hear anything from them again. And obviously, we mentioned this before, we're trying to utilize that real-time recorder that you kept bringing up to us.
1: Well, sure. Are you experimenting with that? And what we're talking about here, folks, is you could have a recorder where you'd have a record head, and then you'd have a playback head active, and you would actually hear in real time what was being said to you, rather than having to take the recorder or the hard drive back and play it back and pick all of this out hours later. You'd have the ability to be truly interactive with the entity because you'd hear the entity voice within a second or two or three or four of when it was said. So you could then respond and start to become interactive. That was the concept that I gave you all. Somebody provided you with some kind of machine, right?
4: That's correct. A man named Christopher Helms has built us, initially he built us two real-time recorders. And, you know, we played some voices from them on the last show we did with you, and there were a couple bugs that need to be worked out with tape delay and background hiss and things like that. We're actually working on our fifth model right now, and, you know, just testing it, it is so much clearer than the previous models.
1: This, of course, could also be done. It would require a little tricky electronics, but it could be done with a hard drive as well, by the way. Let's proceed. Number five. We're not going fast enough here. Number five.
5: Okay. This next one, we had just entered into the house, and you'll hear the homeowner say, oh, let me close this door. And then you'll hear this child say hi, and it sounds like it giggles and then says hi again.
1: Really? All right. Here we go.
2: Oh, let me close this door.
1: All right. Number one, clearly a child's voice. In this one, I can't so clearly identify that it is a giggle, necessarily.
5: It sounded like it was saying something, but I can't make out what it says. Brendan
1: thought
5: it might be a giggle.
1: A giggle, yeah. Let's all listen one more time. What is that in between?
2: Oh, let me close this door.
1: That could be a giggle. I mean, I as easily as anything else. It's indiscernible to me what that is.
5: Mm-hmm. But he says hi at the end.
1: Yes. Clearly a second hi. So it was hi, something, hi.
5: Hi.
1: Huh. And it really does sound like a child's voice, doesn't it?
5: Yes. Sounds like the same little child.
1: And there was, to be completely clear, there was no child in the house.
5: Was definitely no child in the house.
4: We never allow children with us.
1: As a matter, for what reason?
5: Well, you would not be able to tell if it was the child present or a ghost child if you recorded a voice, for one thing.
1: Yeah.
4: And on top of that, children, you know, are obviously scared of this, and we don't want to scare people with this.
1: Well, you do a really good job. You're doing a job on me. So, I mean, you know that this scares people. How could this not scare people?
4: Well, I mean, if it was me, this would be comforting. I mean, as weird as that sounds, this would be comforting to me if I was questioning, you know, if there was anything on the other side.
1: Okay. Number six.
4: All right. Well, this one, I was in the basement with the homeowner again. And you'll hear the voice, it's the child's voice again, at the very beginning of the clip. And you hear the child say, you, daddy. And then next you will hear the homeowner say, now you've been recording for the voices. And he's talking to me. He's asking, so you've been recording for the voices. And then I kind of say, mm-hmm.
1: Okay, but the child's voice is you, daddy, huh?
4: Yeah, and it's almost like he's referring, the child's referring to the homeowner.
1: Okay, here we go.
3: Now, you've been recording for the voices.
1: Mm-hmm. That's you, Daddy. You, Daddy. I mean, you can clearly hear you, Daddy. That would imply, I wonder what, you, Daddy, that the child thinks of this man as dad, or
4: and that
1: possibly, the child might be communicating with, in fact, its father.
5: That's possible, too.
1: And you just picked that up.
5: And that could be the man that he has seen in the house.
1: Huh.
4: But it also may explain some of the attachment that this child has to the homeowner. It may explain why the child has followed him to his house, because I honestly believe it was at one of the funeral homes that this man has visited.
1: Well, if it is a child, and this child is trapped in this plane, and this child is trapped with a funeral home director, what steps does the GIS take? Or do you ever take, or have you thought of taking? I mean, this is so sad in some ways that you want this child to move on rather than being trapped in this plane, if that's the case. Have you ever called anybody? I mean, I don't know, a priest or somebody to try and assist this spirit of this child to move on?
5: No, but there have been occasions when we have told them that they don't have to stay here. There was an occasion at one old torn down, or old run down theater that's been torn down since, but that had a lot of ghost activity in it, a lot of children's voices we recorded, some that we've played on your shows. And there was one particular night I told them that they do not have to stay here. There's no reason for them to be in this
1: right
5: building,
1: right,
5: they can go on.
1: All right, let's move to number 7. Again, same house, same.
5: Yes.
1: What have we got here?
5: On this one, you'll hear the homeowner say, "Oh, really?" And you'll hear this voice say, "You don't have to tell me."
1: And here we go.
2: Oh, really?
1: You don't have to tell me. I think that's what I heard. You don't have to tell me. Is that what it was?
2: Oh, really?
1: You don't have to tell me. That's exactly what it sounds like, isn't it? You don't have to tell me. Some voices are clearer than other voices, aren't
4: they? Correct.
5: This one sounded like it was a little distance from the microphone to me.
1: Yes. Yes, yes. But again, how is this being imprinted on the hard drive? Is it through the microphone? If you run a hard drive without a microphone, do you ever get EVPs?
5: I don't know. This one does have an external mic with it.
1: I understand.
4: But it also has an internal mic.
5: Uh-huh.
4: I guess the only way would be to somehow cut the mic and find out if anything recorded afterwards.
1: Have you ever just run tapes without the benefit of a microphone over the years?
4: Well, actually, we did a couple of times and never received any results with it.
1: But that would... Huh. Depends on what kind of microphone it is. That would imply that it's being imprinted upon the microphone itself.
4: That's true.
1: In some way. And you never received anything minus a mic, huh?
4: That's correct. We never did.
1: All right. On to number 8.
4: All right. This voice is interesting because when I heard it, I was noticeably shaken by it. I couldn't believe that I did record it. The story that goes along with it is rather interesting, too.
1: Sure.
4: We'd walked into the house, and we had been conducting the investigation. This is the same house for probably the last 40 to 50 minutes. And everybody in the GIS and the homeowners were upstairs. I decided to go downstairs by myself into the main level of the house.
1: Right.
4: And I walked into their living room area, which, as soon as you walk in, on the wall is a giant mirror. And that was the first thing that caught my eye, was this mirror. If you look into it, you see the kitchen, which is directly behind you. It's
1: right.
4: almost in the same room.
1: Right.
4: Well, I walk in there, and I'm looking around doing my thing, you know, asking, is anyone here? Can you please talk with me? And that kind of thing.
1: Sure.
4: I look up into the mirror, and this is the second time I look at the mirror, and I swear I see a kid run behind me in
1: Uh-oh.
4: The kitchen.
1: Oh.
4: Directly behind me. Now,
1: yes. The
4: interesting thing is, the kitchen has no doors whatsoever. And the second I saw it, I knew something wasn't right. I mean, I tried so hard to rationalize this, but I couldn't. And the other thing that bothered me is, you know, it happened pretty quick, but I realized when I looked at the kid, I only saw him probably from the shoulders up because he was so small, that his neck was on sideways. I mean, his head was actually on sideways.
1: Oh, brother.
4: I mean, his chin was on, he was running forward, but his head was facing towards me.
1: Shades
4: his chin
1: of
4: was almost on the back of his shoulder. I mean, his neck didn't look like it should be that way at all.
1: Shades of the Exorcist. Shades of the Exorcist.
4: Well, and actually, that's the only thing I can compare it to is that scene in The Exorcist where the head moves around.
1: Yeah. I
4: that's what
1: this.
4: I saw. I mean, it's...
1: Oh, well, gee, that sounds cheery. All right, and so number eight here is what?
4: All right, well, what you're going to hear is me say, is anyone here? And then there'll be a slight pause, and then a voice comes in, and it's the child's voice saying either I'm game or I'm Gabe. And at that time, that's right when I saw this thing in the mirror. And right after that, you'll hear me say, no way, because I'm trying to rationalize it, saying there's no way I just
1: yes.
4: saw that. And then you hear the kid laughing.
1: Oh, my. Here we go.
6: Is anyone here? No way. No way. No way.

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1: Oh, that one goes right over the top. Not only do you see the entity, the child, not only do you see it, but you hear it as well. We'll replay that one for you in a moment. I agree with Darren in Decatur, Illinois, who just blasted me. Brendan's No Way clinches it in that last clip. I would have totally freaked. Actually, I'm freaking anyway. I hear you. I hear you, Darren. Here it is once again. This is not only interactive, but this is an entity cited, seen by Brendan as the conversation went on. Listen very carefully. The first one, first voice you hear is Brendan saying, as they usually do at GIS, is anyone here? You know, is anybody around? Listen to this. Is anyone here is the way it begins.
2: Is anyone here? No way. No way. No way.
1: I'm game is what the child says. I'm game. And then the giggle. There's no possible mistake being made here. This is a child's voice. Yeah, Brendan, how did you handle that?
2: Well, I personally, every time something happens to me, barring EVP, I visually see something, I try my best to rationalize it. I mean, I try everything possible to rationalize it. And this, to me, is one of the few times I can't rationalize it. I cannot figure out any other explanation.
1: We'll let the audience decide for themselves. Number nine.
3: Okay, on this next one, you'll hear the lady of the house.
1: The same house?
3: Yes.
1: Okay.
3: She'll ask, what's your mom and dad's name? And the reply sounds like Oliver.
1: Oh, really? All right, let's take a listen.
4: Hey, Finn, what's your mom and dad's name?
1: All right, so here's the wife of this poor man who's had this follow him home participating, asking, I guess, on behalf of the GIS, what's your mom and dad's name? It does sound like Oliver.
4: Hey, what's your mom and dad's name?
1: Yeah, it sure does sound like Oliver. It could be something else, but that's what I would have guessed as well. And again, the child's voice, ay, ay, ay.
3: It also, I don't know if you noticed, but at the beginning, before she starts to ask the question, it sounded like that child's voice at the beginning. Right at the beginning when she started to ask the question.
1: Let me do that again.
4: What's your mom and dad's name?
1: Oh, yeah. Okay, no. Listen to the very beginning. You can hear the child's voice just before the question. Here, listen very carefully.
4: What's your mom and dad's name?
1: You're right. That child was saying
3: something at the same time.
1: Oh, you're exactly right.
3: It's the same tone and everything.
1: Ooh, yeah, you're exactly right. It's the same tone and everything. I hadn't heard that until you pointed it out. Thank you. It's almost like the child got interrupted.
3: Yes.
1: And I get how frequently does that occur in EVP?
3: That happens a lot.
1: Really?
3: I mean, it's very aggravating when, you know, we will talk over a voice.
1: Yeah.
3: Because you don't realize that they're saying something at the time.
1: All right. Now we're moving on. And at number 10, what have we here?
2: Well, number 10 was recorded in an old rundown hotel called the Parco Hotel in Wyoming.
1: Okay.
2: And the hotel itself was just amazing. It's just a huge hotel with nobody in it. And mm-hmm. the man who owns it was nice enough to let us stay overnight in the hotel. And, I mean, it was so weird because I almost felt like The Shining. I mean, we just had this whole hotel to ourselves.
1: But, did you think about going to find an axe or something?
2: No. Although we did play 1930s style music in the ballroom to see if that would get anything going for us.
1: Okay, so what have we got here?
2: All right, well, this was recorded by GIS member Roger, and you're going to hear Jenny say, GIS member Jenny, say, "You know that beam right there? Is that what you're talking about?" And then you'll hear a voice say, "Barber."
1: Barber?
2: Yeah, and it was recorded somewhere close to the barber shop that was inside this hotel.
1: Oh, okay, here we go. Yeah, that's pretty clear. That's a man's voice, right?
2: Yes.
1: And it's clearly, I think, saying barber or barb. It couldn't be Barbara. I didn't hear that much.
2: It's not Barbara.
1: Yeah, it sounds like barber. Ooh, weird. Okay, and number 11.
3: This was also recorded in the same hotel by Roger. You're going to hear Barry, GIS member Barry, say, "That's just a piece of crap my kid let me use." And you're going to hear EVP, they were walking out of the ballroom, Roger and Barry, and you're going to hear somebody call after them, "Hurry back."
1: Really? All right, let's listen to this.
5: "That's just a piece of crap me and my kid let me use.
1: That's the same man's voice clearly saying, "Hurry back." Same guy.
3: Yeah.
1: Hurry back. Well, you know, maybe these entities really do like. You know, I mean, off in that other, on the other side, obviously they're not noticed or, you know, even imagined frequently to be present by the living.
3: That's correct.
1: And so maybe they're real happy to have somebody around who...
3: I think many of them do enjoy having people around.
1: Exactly.
3: Yeah.
1: Exactly. You know they're there, and they know that you know.
3: Mm-hmm.
1: And that's really, really interesting. But I don't know. I don't think I'd go stay in a hotel like that. But yeah, it's got to be better than a graveyard. All right, on to number 12.
2: All right, well, in this one, we're in a graveyard. So. me and GIS member Barry were walking around in a cemetery in Wyoming, and I had made a comment that a lot of the headstones we were passing were Mason headstones.
1: Oh?
2: And I said, "I bet this whole place was built by Masons." And then you hear Barry, you won't hear that part, but you hear what happens right after. I ask Barry, "Are you recording?" And then he says, "Yes." And I say, "Good, because I'm sure you just got a voice," you know, being kind of sarcastic.
1: Yes.
2: And a voice comes in that sounds like it says, "I'm sure."
1: Uh-huh. The Masons, huh? The Masons. All right, here we go.
6: You recording?
7: Yeah.
6: "Good, so I'm sure you just got a voice."
1: Now, I'm trying to pin down, does that sound like a woman's voice?
3: It sounds like an older woman to me.
1: Yeah, that's the way it hit me, too. An older woman. One more time.
6: You recording?
7: Yeah.
6: Good, so I'm sure you just got a voice.
1: I'm sure. And so, indeed, you got the voice.
3: Yes, he did.
1: Older woman. Okay. We just need to keep moving. We have so many, and we've been talking so much. Number 13.
3: This was recorded up in Idaho at an old school that's now a museum. And you'll hear the gentleman that brought us there saying there's a lot of neat history behind the building. And we were walking along the side of the building outside, but we there was a voice that told us to get out.
7: Get out? Oh, really? Get out? All right, let's listen.
8: There's a lot of neat history behind the building.
7: Yeah, it said get out. That's not good. Let's hear it one more time. And it was sort of a, if you listen to the, again, the intonation, it's a kind of a real get out, you know, like you get the hell out of here kind of get out. Listen.
8: There's a lot of neat history behind the building.
7: When you get back, of course, you don't hear that at the moment it's said, but when you get back to the GIS office, wherever that is, and you sit down and you have dredged this up, particularly in that tone of voice, do you make it a policy not to go back to that place?
3: No. If it's close by, we'll always go back.
7: Really? Haven't you ever worried that such a decision you could live or die to, regret?
3: Well, it hasn't happened yet, so.
2: And we've been on plenty of investigations where we've been told to get out, and we still go back and have been fine, so.
3: I think people's fear is what would injure them worse than any typical ghost activity.
7: To you, maybe typical ghost activity, not to me. I mean, when you
3: Art,
7: get...
3: I want you to go out with us sometime.
7: Oh, yeah, right. I'll make plans now. Can't we have a nice, like a night like tonight, see, where there's a big full moon, and like I was describing to some caller earlier, a mist that covers about half the headstones, so thick you can't even see your feet, right?
3: We would give you a whole different perspective.
7: Yeah, I'm sure it would. I'll put that on the I'm thinking about it in gray box. All right, number 14.
2: All right, well, this one was recorded at the same school, and you're going to hear a child's voice at the very beginning, and we're not sure what the child's saying.
7: Okay.
2: And then you're going to hear a man named Chris say, I think that house probably should have, and then he kind of drowns out, and I didn't even transcribe what he was saying.
7: So,
2: but the child's voice at the beginning is the most important part.
7: Okay, that's what we're listening for, the very beginning?
2: Yes.
7: And you're not sure what it says?
2: We're not. I've listened to it over and over again, and I just can't figure it out.
7: Let's
3: but
7: see.
3: It is a child's voice.
7: Well, let's see if we can get it.
9: I think that house probably should have.
10: For what?
9: I just think that house.
7: I can't get that either. I can't make it out.
2: Yeah, it almost seems like it's fast. I mean, it almost seems like it's talking extremely fast.
7: You think so?
2: Yeah, well, just playing it over and over again, that's how it sounds.
7: All right, let's hear it one more time now. Listening for something very fast?
9: I think that house probably should have.
10: For what?
9: I just think that house.
7: No, I know. I can't say that I hear a lot of speed there, and I can't make out what I do here, so I'll just put a big question mark by that one. But that is a child's voice. That's about all I can say.
3: Mm-hmm.
7: Yeah. Number 15.
3: This was recorded by Roger. We were at a cemetery, and he had said something funny. You'll hear Jenny laughing, and she's saying, I think I'm going to go sit it back in the car because the mosquitoes were so bad.
7: Mm-hmm.
3: And this one is quite comical. You'll hear a woman, she sings so long.
7: She sings so long?
2: It sounds like
3: she's singing, and she says so long.
7: Haha, this I've got to hear.
11: How long?
7: Well, I don't know if I heard the singing part. I clearly heard the so long. That wasn't hard to hear. Let me look one more time. All right, so the so long is very clear. I don't know if I heard the singing part, but so long definitely was what that lady said, and that was a lady's voice, right?
2: Yes, yes.
7: So long. Again, this comes pretty close to the interactive contemporary statement. I mean, you're going to get in the car, that's goodbye time, and so long.
2: That's correct. And, you know, to me, that's one of the most fascinating aspects of EVP.
7: To me, that's the most worrisome aspects of EVP.
2: Oh, I mean, that's all on your own personal...
7: Well, yeah, it is. But look, it indicates to me that they've died and that they're still hanging around the cemetery waiting for you all to get there. Now, I know that you say, or you've said in past shows, that cemeteries are not necessarily any better or worse for gathering these sorts of things, but then you keep going to the cemetery and said they must be better.
3: Well, there's particular ones that are better. I mean, we've gone to cemeteries, and it has not yielded EVP, you know, at certain places, you know.
7: Yeah.
3: But there are some that do give you good EVP.
7: Well, then that I mean, I would say, I'm just going to guess, in all the shows that we've done, 60%, maybe 70%, 60 to 70% of the EVPs we've played on this program have come from cemeteries.
2: Well, and to be honest, though, a lot of that was from one or two cemeteries. I mean, over and over again, because we go back there so much because of the results we've gotten previously.
7: Well, I know, but in a way you're destroying your own earlier argument that cemeteries aren't all that special.
2: Well, no, because like Barbara was saying, there's some where we get absolutely nothing. I mean, there's some where we could sit there for 2 hours and get no voices at all.
7: May I ask this? Have you made any correlation between, for example, I was in Paris, and I went to a very, very, very old cemetery. I mean, you know, 1600s, 1500s, people who died really a long time ago, right?
3: Mm-hmm.
7: And I wonder if you would get as many EVPs in a cemetery of that nature as you would where there have been people recently taken down, you know, very recently taken down. Any comments?
2: Well, you know, to be honest, I think you would in older cemeteries. And the reason is not so much, well, let me put it this way. I think a lot of the reason we do get voices in certain cemeteries is the emotion that's involved in it. I think that ghosts feed on emotion, and what better place to have emotion than in a cemetery? And cemeteries that have been around longer have obviously more emotion built up. There's been more families that have visited graves. And
7: yes, I know, but if your other contention is that you're still conscious on the other side, you're still aware, you still have emotions and feelings and thoughts and awareness of self, then that's pretty frightening, because even in the very old cemeteries, those entities are still there.
2: Yes. I really don't believe they have that much of a concept of time. I mean, I've said that previously.
7: Yeah, but we do.
2: Well, we do, yes. And that could frighten us.
7: It does.
2: But and honestly, I don't think that's something that we can understand. I mean, I don't think there's any way we can understand it.
7: Hold on. We're here at the top of the hour. There is no way that I understand it. I am, however, amazed by it.

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1: There is one particular cut, I'm not going to identify it right now, but I will before the hour's out, that just is going to haunt me until the day I die that I've heard tonight. I guess it's different, you know, for everybody. We will allow GIS members Barbara and Brendan to answer your questions this hour, as soon as we go through the balance of what we've got to do, and that's a little bit here, so we'll get to it as quickly as we can. I know a lot of you have questions. How can you not, after what you've heard? It's creepy, creepy, creepy stuff. Once again, back to the Ghost Investigators Society, the GIS. Barbara Macbeth and of course Brendan, and I don't know what to say. There really was one earlier that just will haunt me forever, and we'll come back to it this hour, but I guess we've got to get through what we can here. Number
2: 16.
1: Is that where we are? Number 16?
2: Yeah.
1: All right, what can you tell me about it?
2: All right, well, this one was recorded in the cemetery, and it was recorded by GIS member Roger. And in this clip, you'll hear me say about every cemetery in northern Utah. And I'm referring to that we've probably been to every cemetery in northern Utah.
1: Oh.
2: And you hear a child say what sounds like choo-choo or big deal.
1: Choo-choo or big deal, one of the two, huh?
2: Yeah, I hear choo-choo, but Barbara hears big deal.
1: Let's see what we hear.
3: About every cemetery in northern Utah.
1: What did you think it said, Barbara?
4: I think he's saying big deal.
1: Big deal. Let me try listening for it that way.
3: About every cemetery in northern Utah.
1: You know, it's funny. If I try and listen for one thing, I hear it. And then if I try and listen for
4: something else, you hear that too.
1: I also hear that. Yes, I do. Yes, I do. And so I guess we can all have disputes about what it is being said at times, although some of them are so damn clear you can't.
4: Yeah, there's no question about
1: but
4: what.
1: But with others, we can dispute about what it is it's said, but not about the manner in which it's gathered and what it is that we're hearing. That's the important thing, really, isn't it?
4: Yes, there's a voice there that should not be there, and it's different than any kind of transmitted voice on airwaves or anything.
1: Now, once again, I'm going to nail you down here. Not that you go to all that many cemeteries, but you were just commenting, weren't you? You've been to about every cemetery in northern Utah, or did I get that part wrong?
2: Well, no. We do go to a lot of cemeteries, but that's not to say we record things in every cemetery.
4: We'll try them out and see, you know.
2: But the thing is, we also like cemeteries. I mean, I think they're just beautiful places in the first place. I mean, not so
4: they're
2: much just
4: easy,
2: for...
4: easy, accessible, you know.
2: Yeah.
4: You can do it day or night. You don't have to record just at nighttime to get EVP.
1: Yeah.
4: You can record during the day also.
1: Huh. And you don't get more at night than day.
4: No, we've gotten some fantastic ones in broad daylight, so the time doesn't matter.
1: The time I guess it's just human beings who attach the darkness and with the fear, with the...
4: You know, there's less noise at night.
1: The happening of the unknown, but
4: yeah.
1: To somebody on the other side, they don't know day from night, do they?
4: No, if they're there, they're there, you know. And, you know, there is less noise at nighttime. You know, there's not as much traffic. There's not, you're not having to be bothered by other people in the cemetery at nighttime.
1: Mm.
4: But other than that, you can still record EVP during the day.
1: All right, number 17.
4: This one was recorded by Roger at Parco Hotel, and you'll hear Barry say, he was talking to me, and he says, remember that you said they used to make them smell nice. He was talking about potpourri.
1: Uh-huh.
4: He used potpourri for fragrance, you know, to in the olden days.
1: Yes.
4: And you'll hear, I was fooling around with my camera. I wasn't paying too much attention, and I kind of stammer around and say yes. And then you'll hear somebody say, forget it.
1: Forget it, huh? All right, let's see if that's what we hear.
5: Potpourri, remember that? And he said that's what they use, because it makes them smell nice.
6: Yeah, that's right.
1: Now, you know, this is another case of the EVP getting mixed up with something else being said by somebody.
4: Right, in the background.
2: Yes.
1: Right?
4: Yeah, the EVP was talking over one of the other members.
1: I bet that just drives you crazy. And I bet
2: it does.
1: How many times have you had really good EVPs mixed up with...
4: Count me.
2: There's been quite a lot that we do, and it really does drive us nuts. I mean, there's nothing you can do about it.
1: No, there really isn't, because you've got to solicit. You feel that the solicitation for whoever is there or whatever is there to talk is an important part of the whole thing, right?
2: Oh, definitely. That's, I think, one of the most important parts of it is to talk to them.
1: Early on in the projects that, you know, going to cemeteries and so forth, did you all try the other, in other words, just sitting there in utter, absolute silence, or even taking a tape recorder and just leaving it on a headstone all night long, coming back the next morning and getting it?
4: Yes.
2: And we got absolutely nothing.
1: Really? Huh. That's really interesting. So that's
4: like, you know, if you don't talk to people, more than likely they're not going to talk to you.
1: Gotcha. Number 18.
2: All right. This voice was recorded by a man named Joe Bowman. He's the same guy that donated the digital recorder to us.
1: Oh, yes.
2: And you'll hear him say, should I keep this going? He actually came out here to meet with us so we could show him how to do ghost investigations.
1: Okay.
2: And you hear him say, should I keep this going, referring to his recorder? And I say,
1: right.
2: Yeah, I probably, or he says, yeah, I probably should, right? And I say, yeah, you take it with you everywhere. And I kind of sigh because we're outside of a mausoleum and I'm just lighting up a cigarette. And this man sounds like he says, great choice, and almost kind of an accent.
1: Really? Let's listen to this, sir.
7: Should I keep this going? Yeah, I probably should, right?
8: Oh, yeah. Take it with you everywhere.
7: Great choice. Great choice. Great choice.
1: Maybe the great choice means going digital.
2: Yeah, could be.
4: Could be very well.
1: Yes. And that was the voice of the man who brought you this digital means. Is that correct?
2: Yeah, yes. The first voice was that of the guy that donated this to us.
1: How very nice.
2: It was. It was
4: we
2: definitely
4: thought it was
2: nice.
4: Wonderful of him.
1: He didn't bring it all the way from Great Britain, did he?
2: No, actually, he's from L.A.
1: He's from L.A.?
2: Well, technically he is from London, but he lives in L.A. now.
1: I see. So at least he didn't have to travel all that far.
4: No.
1: This is going to make a big difference in the future programs, that the quality of the programs that we do. You realize that, of course.
2: Oh, definitely. I realized that when I was putting the CD together.
1: So then will you now, do you think you will be transitioning to more to digital?
2: Well, we've all talked about getting digital recorders. We're still going to use the regular cassette tapes as well, just to have another recording medium going at the same time.
1: How frequently, when you have two or more recording mediums going, are you able to record the same EVP, but, you know, on separate devices, like perhaps a video recorder and an audio recorder?
4: It happens quite frequently, and... The things that, the times that we don't record, when someone does record an EVP and everyone is standing in close proximity and doesn't pick it up, that's what I find fascinating.
2: Yeah, that's more interesting.
1: When it doesn't happen, you mean?
2: Yeah, when it only picks up on one recorder
4: and should have recorded on at least one other one. And it doesn't.
1: Can you assign a percentage to us? I mean, what percentage of the time is it recorded on both versus not?
2: I couldn't even guess.
4: It's it happens where it's recorded on more than one most of the time. But there are the occasions that it is only picked up by one.
1: Okay, but more than not, it's...
4: Right.
1: Okay. Well, that's even more concerning. All right, number 19.
4: This one was recorded by Roger at the Parco Hotel, and he was talking to a woman that had... we were asked to talk to some of the people in town, and... He was asking a woman if...
1: You have two or more recording mediums going. Are you able to record the same EVP, but, you know, on separate devices, like perhaps a video recorder and an audio recorder?
4: It happens quite frequently, and the times that we don't record... When someone does record an EVP and everyone is standing in close proximity and doesn't pick it up, that's what I find fascinating.
2: Yeah, that's more interesting.
1: When it doesn't happen, you mean?
2: Yeah, when it only picks up on one recorder and the other...
4: And should have recorded on at least one other one, and it doesn't.
1: Can you assign a percentage to us? I mean, what percentage of the time is it recorded on both versus not?
2: I couldn't even guess.
4: It happens where it's... recorded on more than one most of the time. But there are the occasions that it is only picked up by one.
1: Okay, but more than not, it's...
4: Right.
1: Okay. Well, that's even more concerning. All right, number 19.
4: This one was recorded by Roger at the Parco Hotel, and he was talking to a woman.

0: assign a percentage to us? I mean, what percentage of the time is recorded on both verses not?
1: I couldn't even guess.
2: It happens where it's recorded on more than one most of the time. But there are the occasions that it is only picked up by one.
0: Okay, but more than not. It's,
2: right.
0: Okay. Well, that's even more concerning. All right, number 19.
2: This one was recorded by Roger at the Parco Hotel, and he was talking to a woman that had, we were asked to talk to some of the people in town, and he was asking a woman if, he says, you want to wait a little longer for other people to show up, and this EVP comes in kind of either cranky or sarcastic and says, well, yes, because she hadn't answered.
0: So the EVP is, well, yes.
2: Yes.
0: All right, let's listen.
3: Are you going to wait a little longer?
0: Well, we'll hook you. That's a pretty good one. Let's hear that one more time. There is some there's some emotion behind that. Well, yes.
3: Are you going to wait a little longer?
0: There's definite emotion behind that. That's pretty good. That's a good one. You know, but that would suggest that there's everything on the other side. We could still call it, even if it's not the final destination, it's still for us the other side, right?
2: Yes, it is.
0: The other side of life.
2: Yes.
0: Uh-huh. Okay.
2: A different form of life.
0: Yeah, a different form of life. All right, number 20.
1: All right, well, number 20, we played this on your show once before.
0: Oh, really?
1: And we've had people ask us to play it again because they liked it, apparently.
0: Okay.
1: GIS member Jenny recorded this inside of a mausoleum, and I think you'll recall it. It's a woman saying plastic eyes.
0: All right, and is it just the EVP we've got on tape?
1: Well, you can hear people talking in the background, but
0: yes,
1: Nothing's intelligible out of it.
0: Okay, let's listen. Plastic eyes. Plastic eyes. One more time. And again, for me, it could be plastic eyes or it could be something else. I'm not sure. I wonder why people requested that particular one.
1: Well, I think a lot of what it has to do with is after we recorded it, Barbara called a mortician that works at this mausoleum and asked if plastic eyes has any meaning. And he said they use plastic eyes when they're preparing the bodies. Because I guess the eyes sink in after, so long.
0: So they were maybe complaining about plastic eyes.
1: That's correct.
0: All right, now I do want to hear it again now. Let's listen. See, now I don't like that one at all.
2: I never thought about that before, until we recorded this voice.
0: Yeah, until you just told me what that might mean, it didn't bother me now.
1: And I think that's why so many people wanted to hear it, because...
0: Yeah, obviously. Listen, before it gets too late here, everybody's going to want to know how to contact you. And there is a way to contact the two of you, right? In fact, GIS General, right?
2: Yeah.
0: Generally?
1: There's actually a couple ways to contact us. You can go to the website, which is www.ghostpics.com.
0: And we've got a link up, of course, for that, as always.
1: Yes. Or you can email us at thegis@ghostpics.com.
0: Okay.
1: Or you can actually go to the homepage and email each individual member personally.
0: Wait a minute. 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
1: That's correct.
0: PIX.com?
1: Yes.
0: You've got your own domain, so you've got your own email address, and that's the, GIS, George India Sugar, Ghost Investigators Society, at ghostpics.com.
1: That's correct.
0: That would be email, or just go to the website.
1: And you can also contact us by postal mail at P.O. Box 2383, Layton.

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1: Layton, Layton?
2: Layton.
1: Utah. And the zip code again, please? 84041-9383. So let me read it. P.O. Box 2383, Layton, Layton, Utah, 84041-9383. Is that correct?
0: That's correct.
1: We've got one more, and so let's squeeze it in quickly. Number 21.
2: This was recorded by Brendan with the digital, and we were at this old school up in Idaho, and you'll hear Brendan say, "Will you let us know you're here?" Mm-hmm. And
0: actually, Jenny says, "Will you
2: Jenny,
0: let us know?"
2: It was Jenny. "Will you let us know you're here?" And the voice says, "I can talk."
1: Oh. What medium was this recorded?
0: This was the digital recorder.
1: This was digital. All right, here we go. Let's see.
3: Can you understand
1: me? All right, it said, "I can talk. I can talk." And that's not that hard to make out. Listen again. It's kind of an eerie. I can talk though. It's kind of an I don't know.
0: It's almost like a drawn out sound. I mean, it's almost like a drawn out word.
1: Yeah, but it was still clearly I can talk.
0: Yes. Mm-hmm.
1: It's clear to me that this digital format, this hard drive thing, is going to take over completely. I mean, they're so much better than what we've had in the past that it's just going to take over. I'm sure of it.
0: That's true. Quality-wise, I mean, you can't compare it.
1: So you guys are now like that commercial where the guy's, you know, happily smiling, going home with a P5 computer while the guy pastes the P6 computer thing up on the sign, right?
0: Yep.
1: In other words, eventually all your equipment is going to be totally, totally useless. Not useless, but you got to go get new equipment.
0: Yeah, and obviously...
2: It'll save us a fortune on tapes if we do.
1: All right, hold on. We'll come back, if it's okay with you, and ask some questions. Let the audience ask some questions.
0: Sounds great.
1: All right, good. All right, then stay right there. I'm Art Bell from the High Desert, where we don't have fog halfway up the gravestones, headstones. But we do have a real clear sky and a full moon. I'm Art Bell, and this is Coast to Coast AM, raging through the nighttime. Stay right where you are.

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1: You ever noticed I pick a lot of Doors music for programs like this? Have you ever noticed? Remember that story about Paris that I told you about? Paris? My wife and I went to visit a cemetery. Well, you might be interested to know. The cemetery we went to, and we went way out of our way in suburban Paris to go there, it was eerie, a very, very old cemetery, was the cemetery where Jim Morrison was buried. We actually went to visit that cemetery to visit the gravesite of Jim Morrison, which, in fact, we did. All right, I said I would very quickly identify the one that totally freaks me out, and I'm going to do it again right now, okay? It's number four that got me and gets me and always will get me, I guess. There's something about it. This was recorded digitally. It's very clear. It's clearly, obviously, a child. And this child is in a moment of internal reflection. And you can hear it in the voice because the child says, you know, the man of the house says, here, buddy. Putting a toy down, and the child clearly says, I see, good, and there's a pause, and that's the reflective, thoughtful moment that just grabbed me by the privates and shook me around for a while here when I heard it, and then says, good again. Listen very closely to the intonation.
2: Hey, buddy.
3: I see.
2: Good. Good.
1: Do you understand why that one hit me so?
2: Well, first of all, any of the kids' voices is somewhat troublesome.
1: Yeah.
2: But that one, I mean, it definitely shows there's some kind of consciousness behind it. I mean, behind what's being said.
1: Yeah, those aren't just words. They're emotions, consideration, thoughtfulness. Everything was in that pause. There's a lot in human speech that you can hear. You know, it was all in that pause. All right, well, look, go to the lines. We shall. Let's do this. First-time caller line, you're on the air with GIS. Hi.
4: Hi. I had two questions for you.
1: Okay, where are you, by the way?
4: I am on my cell phone. I'm in Black Earth, Wisconsin.
1: Okay, go ahead.
4: First one is, have you ever tried using video instead of just audio?
5: Oh, yes, we use video every time.
4: Have you ever picked anything up on it? Or?
5: Oh, yes. Uh-huh. We have recorded EVP on video and the audio.
1: Well, I think he's actually asking, have you ever recorded anything visually, as in what Brendan says he saw during this one EVP?
5: Yes.
2: Yes, we have.
1: And have you put those on your website?
2: Yeah, yes. We have, I think, about 23 examples of video that we've recorded on the website.
1: That's what you meant, right, caller?
4: Yeah, that was the first thing I had to ask.
1: Okay.
4: The second thing was on number 14 on your recordings.
2: Yeah.
4: I don't know if I could hear it real clear, but that was the one that you couldn't really make out.
5: The child's voice.
4: I thought it somewhat sounded like the child saying, I don't know.
1: Really? Really? Okay. Let's see.
6: I think that happened twice. Should have.
7: For what?
6: I just think I'm recording that house.
5: I don't hear that.
1: I don't hear that either. That's very, very interesting, though, and it's interesting to see the way people interpret things.
5: But you could be hearing it correctly, but I don't hear it.
1: Okay. Wildcard line, you're on the air with the GIS. Hi.
8: Hi.
3: Hi, Art. I've got a good theory why it's a lot of kids.
1: Okay, good.
3: Okay, yeah. Now, here's the thing. The Bible talks about the age of accountability. When a child reaches that age, when it's no longer purely innocent and it knows that it's doing right for wrong.
5: We have talked about that amongst ourselves.
3: Yeah. Now, there's also other guests have theorized that possibly the ghostly realm might be like the highest level of hell, or what we would call, you know, the grand scheme of hell. Now, if a lot of these kids are dying right after they hit the age of accountability, which is like around 8 or 9, it's going to vary for different people because everybody's a little different, but if they're dying right when they hit the age of accountability or just shortly thereafter, they haven't had enough time to do a lot wrong in life, so they're getting stuck in this upper realm of hell, and that's why they're getting so many kids.
1: Caller? Just a quick question. How do you determine the age of accountability to be 8 or 9 or whatever?
3: Well, this is what the experts who study this stuff, I mean, most people know that when a kid is 4 or 5, they really, you know, they're innocent. They don't know that they're doing wrong, but at a certain point,
1: yeah, but
3: a child...
1: According to that, yeah, but if your logic is correct, then a child of 9 or 10 who commits murder should face penalties as a full adult if they've got accountability.
3: Well, yeah. Well, don't shoot the messenger. I didn't set up the system. I'm just saying, you know, this is one possibility that if these are kids that have hit that age of accountability but haven't had enough time to do a whole lot wrong, they are getting stuck in this realm. I'm not the one who set it up. Don't blame me for it.
2: Well, and that's true. I mean, as Barbara said, this is something that we've talked about. In fact, it was just brought up tonight while we were all sitting around a table discussing voices. And it's definitely something we've thought about. The only thing is, I mean, everything with EVP is theory. I mean, you know, that could be it, that might not be it. I mean, there might be some other reason. But, I mean, it's as good a theory as any.
5: We have recorded
1: It actually is a really good theory.
2: It is.
1: And, you know, in some dark ways, I agree with that caller that by 8 or 9, you do acquire a sense of right and wrong. Now, But to really believe that, then you have to believe in shifting severe penalties very much lower than they are now. And so I don't know.
5: Yeah, we have recorded voices that sound much younger than 8 or 9. We've recorded voices that some of them sound like about 3 or 4.
2: Yeah.
1: Just after they've been talking for a little bit.
5: Uh-huh.
2: Yes.
1: Yeah. East of the Rockies, you're on the air with the GIS. Hi.
7: Hi, Eric. Hello to your guests there this morning. These people give me my favorite shows. I just love these shows.
1: Yes, sir.
7: Okay. First of all, earlier you were talking about trying to record without using microphone. There's a way of doing it. If you cut the plug off of a broken microphone, plug it in, you've got no microphone. It cuts off the mic.
1: That's true.
7: So you're using a dead line.
2: Yeah, and that's something I think we're going to try with the digital. As I mentioned before, we did try it with regular tape recorders and never received any results with it, although admittedly we really didn't try it for very long.
5: But we're not going to do it with this tape recorder.
2: Yeah.
7: Well, it'd just be we'll buy a few find extra. You know, an old junk mic that you can cut the plug off of.
2: Yeah.
7: And for number 14, what I am hearing, I'm using an earbud, so I'm getting a very clear sound. I'm hearing in our house. It sounds like he's asking if this is in our house.
2: In our house.
1: The only way to test that, unfortunately, is to listen again. Actually, that was number 15. He wanted number 14. I am so sorry.
6: I think that house probably should have.
2: For what?
6: I was thinking about the house.
1: Huh. You still hear a caller?
7: Yeah.
2: No, I can hear that.
7: In our house? It's like he's asking it with an emphasis on in our house.
5: I can almost hear that one.
1: Caller, just a question.
7: Mm-hmm.
1: How does all this affect you?
7: Actually, I'm going to do this. My son just bought a brand new miniature tape recorder, and I'm going to be taking that out, and I'm going to try this.
1: yourself.
7: I find it fascinating.
5: It is fascinating.
7: A little scary, but fascinating.
1: A little scary, but fascinating. Yeah, I've had, I can't tell you, I know I've had hundreds of people who have emailed me after these shows who have gone out and tried it, and they're all sending me these MPEG-3s of what they got, you know.
7: Can I tell you of one that happened to me back in the 60s that was really scary?
1: Yeah.
7: I was taping a Beatles song, Strawberry Fields, and while it was taping, it was just taping normal off, you know, off the radio or off whatever I was taping it from, and it said, "Let me take you down," and then suddenly the tape recording itself stopped, it sounded like, and it said, "In the water," and then it went, "Let me take you down in the water," and then continued the song.
1: Yeah,
7: and
1: but you know, though.
7: I just about flipped.
1: Yeah, I know. But they, you know what? They screwed with their own records. And there's a lot of disc jockeys, and I think people involved in the music industry, in the broadcast side of it, who screwed with those records, too. That's just an opinion. What do you guys think?
5: Well, I can see a disc jockey doing that.
1: Oh, I did it. So, yeah.
5: You know, if you're not there and seeing what's happening at the studio, that would be a hard call.
1: I mean, trust me, eventually sheer boredom playing records all the time
5: mm-hmm.
1: causes you to become...
5: creative.
1: Yeah, you have creative energy that's being wasted, and so you apply it occasionally in ways like that. So I don't know. I don't know. As I said, even the artists mess with that one. West of the Rockies, you're on the air with the GIS. Hello.
8: Hello, this is Susie from San Diego County.
1: Hello, Susie.
8: Nice to meet you guys. This is so interesting. I love this because I have a little angel of my own, and it's kind of hard for parents. Well, you were talking about you don't know why you have so many ghost children, and it's kind of hard for us parents to let go of our children.
5: Yes, and I think that might be... one cause of it.
8: Yeah. Because my experience with my child, I lived 30 years in Mexico, and they have a culture for the dead, which is coming up pretty soon, the 2nd of November.
5: Right.
8: And I learned so much. I had so much. I'm very happy and proud of what I learned down there. And when my boy was dying, I was fortunate enough to be there with him. He was 11 years old. And his case was kind of irreversible, and I was holding his hand. That's all I wanted to do, because I didn't want to hug him. I didn't want to keep him here, because it's time for him to go. So I kept on telling him, you know, because I knew he was one step here and one step there, and I kept on telling him, you have to go with your father who died 3 years ago.
5: Mm-hmm.
8: Take your father by the hand and go up to heaven, as we know here, you know, we don't know
5: right.
8: how to explain this. And they know better than we do. Go up to heaven and take your father with you by the hand. Now, I've known some very spiritual people who have seen me afterwards, you know, with these two people behind me, a small figure and a large figure, and they were holding hands. And I know another thing also, that when you dream about somebody who has passed away, you're actually living that with them, because I had that experience with my husband after he died. There was something pending that we had to do, and it didn't happen. And 2 weeks later, after he died, it happened in a dream.
2: Well, now, if I may, could I ask you a question?
8: Yes, sir.
2: Do you, when you hear these voices, how does that make you feel?
8: About the little boy. I've been thinking, it just gave me the chills, and it also made me feel sad for this little boy, because I feel that his father or mother, his parents, didn't want to let him go. Now, if you yourself could find out who this little boy was,
2: mm-hmm.
8: Or this owner of the mortuary, go investigate who died there in the mortuary, a young boy. Maybe his family has a videotape of his voice, and you can compare it with the voice that's on your video, on your digital tape.
2: Yeah, and like we said before, we did ask the funeral director if he can remember burying any young children. He said he's going to look back on records and check on them.
8: Yeah.
2: And tomorrow, hopefully, we'll find out a little bit more.
8: Yeah, let us know, because I'm very concerned about this little child.
2: Oh, definitely.
8: Because I know I helped my little boy make his way to where he had to go. And actually, in the hospital, everybody was around me crying and everything, and I was totally concentrating on him and helping him. I gave him strength to live while he was in this bad state, and I also gave him strength to go on to the other world. And I know God gave me the strength, and now I know I can do anything.
1: Mm-hmm. Yeah,
8: and my
1: sure
8: little boy,
1: you,
8: after he died, he just gave me so much strength and wisdom, and he's still giving me every day.
1: I'm sure you're absolutely right about that, if she could go through what she just described she went through with her child, that lady can get through anything.
8: That's right.
1: I can't. It doesn't get any worse.
2: No,
1: so,
2: I can't even imagine it.
1: Yeah, either can I. So she'll get through anything. That's good spirit, mm-hmm. I heard there. Good spirit.
8: Yeah.
1: All right. First-time caller line, you're on the air with the GIS. Hello.
9: Hello.
1: Yes, sir.
9: Yeah, hi. Actually, got to say I really like your show.
1: Thank you.
9: We work late, so we get off a little late. Really, not to keep rehashing old things, but the 14, I agree with the last caller that I think it was an inquisitive statement that the child might have been making on the number, track 14.
1: Right.
8: Yes.
9: But it sounds like, now this, like I said, I could be just wrong with everybody else, sounds like the kid's saying, I believe, like, they're back, like inquisitive, like they're back again, so to speak. Because I think that, what was 13, wasn't 13 saying something along the lines of get out?
5: Yeah, 13.
9: So that's what I was thinking. If it was the same schoolhouse, it makes sense that the kid was saying they're back, like they're back again.
1: All right. Having said all this, sir, how do you feel about what you're hearing? I mean, what is it? What you're hearing tonight? What does that mean to you?
9: Personally, I've always believed in the afterlife, so to me, it doesn't change anything. I think there's life after death, and I think some people get caught between both worlds.
1: And you think that's what we're hearing?
9: Yeah, I think so. I think they're still caught in the schoolhouse, maybe went to school one time or lived at one time or whatever.
2: Mm-hmm.
9: I think everybody's got some people just aren't ready to let go. The only way to put it, and there's still a presence there, still a soul or different things.
2: Does it bother you at all?
9: No, it doesn't bother me.
2: Okay.
9: I think it's fascinating, really.
5: It is, isn't it?
9: Oh, it is. I don't think it's anything you should be scared of. I mean, not that there's probably not evil entities out there somewhere either, but
1: I don't think
9: it's something you should be scared of.
1: Do you think that loved ones hold the dead here by not releasing them? There are a lot of people who believe that.
9: I think that's one possibility. I don't think that's the only reason you get ghosts or spirits or anything, but I think that's one possibility that happens. I mean, I can give you a quick, for instance, my great-grandmother, when my father died, they actually had pulled the plug, so to speak.
1: Yeah.
9: And he was in a coma after an accident. And when they pulled the plug the same time of the day, the doorbell at my great-grandmother's house rang 5 or 6 different times over the course of 10 minutes. Every time they answered the door, it would stop, and there was nobody there. And then as soon as they'd shut the door, they'd sit back down. Doorbell rang again and again. This happened quite a few times. Same time of day at his parents' house, they smelled his cologne all over the house at the same time that they pulled the plug.
1: Yeah, I've heard a million stories like that. Thank you. We're so out of time. I'm so sorry. We're short on time. Enough time for you guys to give out. What do you want to give out most? Your web address?
2: Yeah, just the website address.
1: Okay.
2: www.ghostpix.com.
1: And I don't know. Maybe it's time. Give me your address quickly one more time.
2: The email address? The P.O. box?
1: The email address.
2: Okay. The email address is thegis@ghostpix.com. Or just go to the homepage and you can email each individual member.
1: All right. I want to thank you for being here. What an incredible program.
2: Thank you, Art.
5: Thank you, Art, for inviting us back.
1: Good night.
2: Good night.

I will be back, of course, next week. George Norrie will be here in the interim as Coast continues. This was really some program, wasn't it? From the high desert, 113.

Hi, folks. This is, well, it's Art Bell, contacting you from, well, not from the high desert or the great American Southwest exactly. Rather, I'm contacting you from beyond. Spooky, huh? For those of you who have missed me, and I'm sure there are many, I've missed you too. I'm beaming this message to the Art Bell Classic fan page. I do enjoy that name. I certainly prefer it to people who love Art Bell. Geesh, was never a fan of the name of that one. I do so wish I could tell you what it's like out here in the great beyond. I'm certainly tempted. But that would just take away all the fun. I can tell you this. There's no bad language, that's for sure. Anyway, you'll be hearing more from my spectral self very soon. From beyond, I'm Art Bell. Good night.

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2: I can tell you this, there's no bad language, that's for sure. 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
2: Islands, our affiliates there, KHVH in Honolulu, all the way to the U.S. Virgin Islands, presently threatened by a Category 4, maybe soon 5 hurricane. This is a bad one. And we'll be talking to the people in the Virgin Islands a little later this morning as this big storm bears down on them. South into South America, north to the North Pole. This is Coast to Coast AM, and I'm Art Bell. Good morning. Now, many of you will have seen the repeat, or maybe you even saw it for the first time. It was sort of a repeat by demand of the alien autopsy, the purported alien autopsy, done on Fox. Well, I've done a little of my own homework. And I have found the man that Linda Moulton Howe talked about on Dreamland Sunday. His name is Bob Shell. He's a photo analyst. He has done consulting work for the FBI. Once actually was in the CIA, he tells me, though it's certainly not relevant to this. And if it was, he couldn't tell us anyway, of course. But he's got some shocking news, actually on several aspects of the whole Roswell.

0: business. So I'm going to take care of a little bit of business first, and we're going to go, I think, to New York, Manhattan. We're going to talk directly with Bob Schell, who was nice enough to get up at this time of the morning for us.
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2: Do you believe that if there was visitations, ET visitations all around this planet, that governments would lose total control of its population?
3: I believe yes, governments would lose control. Under normal circumstances, there would be panic in the streets. No one would know what to do. They'd try to shoot at them. But what if these beings were a lot more powerful than that? What if they did show up and it basically paralyzed world governments? You know, that's even more frightening.
1: Now, we take you back to the night of September 4th, 1995, on Art Bell, Somewhere in Time.

0: Now, let's go, I think, to Manhattan. I think that's where Bob is. Bob, actually, where are you?
1: I'm in Washington, D.C. right at the moment.
0: Oh, boy, missed that one by a couple miles, huh? Washington, D.C. Well, that's even better. What took you to Washington, might we ask?
1: I was up here to do some other radio interviews.
0: I see. All right. Who is Bob Shell? Bob Shell, I guess, is a photo analyst. How long have you been doing this, Bob?
1: Well, I've been involved in photography in one aspect or another for over 30 years now.
0: Okay. Kodak, with regard now to the alien autopsy thing, Kodak went on Fox and said there was a little square followed by a triangle. This will date the film to either 1927, 47, or 67 regarding the manufacture of the film. Now, there's a lot of new information since then, and you're the guy who has got it.
1: Yeah, well, it's important to note that on the Fox program, the only Kodak person who was willing to talk to them on camera was Larry Cates, who is, in fact, a salesperson, not a technical person whatsoever.
0: Okay.
1: In their Hollywood office.
0: All right.
1: Not to detract from Mr. Cates, it's just that that's not what he is.
0: In other words, he was not a photo analyst.
1: No, the real photo analysts from Kodak have not been willing to comment to anybody on camera yet.
0: Mm-hmm.
1: That's further down the road. The coding, as you say, indicates 1927, 1947, or 1967. After the 60s, they changed the coding system so it wouldn't indicate 87. But the film base, the physical material that the film is made out of, was different in those different years.
0: Uh-huh.
1: 27, it was cellulose nitrate, very highly flammable material, which they stopped using later on. In the 40s, it was a type of acetate called acetate propionate. And later after that, in the 50s, they switched to triacetate.
0: All right, now, let me just stop you there. It was my understanding that what they gave to Kodak for analysis was not actually imagery, but just part of the leader. Would that be correct?
1: Well, Kodak has done no analysis whatsoever. Kodak has only done a physical examination, meaning that they've just looked at a piece of film.
0: Film or leader?
1: Film.
0: Film.
1: I'm not sure where this leader bit came from.
0: Well, in other words, that portion which would be there prior to the first images actually appearing.
1: Yeah, technically speaking, leader is a
0: film.
1: Extra material that's spliced onto the film.
0: Oh, I see. Okay.
1: This is a continuous piece of the roll of film.
0: All right.
1: And they look at that just to look at the edge marking. Well, anybody can look at the edge marking and see a triangle and a square. That's not really any analysis.
0: Somehow you got an actual piece of the film, didn't you, with an image?
1: Well, I've had several different pieces of the film. I have a piece in my possession at the moment.
0: Uh-huh.
1: Different pieces of the film are at present in the hands of different analysts who are doing different things with them.
0: All right.
1: And my job was to try to determine if the film was actually from 1947.
0: Right.
1: And based on preliminary, and I say preliminary because I have not finished the test, based on preliminary analysis, it is, because it's the right chemical type of film base for 1947, and it corresponds in all of the other characteristics to Kodak Super XX, which is the type of film the cameraman says it is, from 1947.
0: Boy, that's big news if it's true. Now, let me ask you this. A lot of people say, well, fine, maybe somebody saved some old 1947 film and exposed it here in the last several years or whatever. Would the film have had to have been exposed roughly in that time period? That's very critical.
1: Well, there's several points to know about. One of them is that Super XX is a very high-speed film,
0: mm-hmm.
1: very sensitive film. And the higher the speed of the film, the less shelf life it has. So this film had a very short shelf life. And we're looking, for the most part here, at images of very high quality. There's not a lot of fog. Fog is what builds up as film ages before it's exposed and processed.
0: Right.
1: This film shows very low fog levels. And this puts us within a fairly narrow window. Now, I can't say that this film was absolutely exposed and processed in 1947. But I can say it was exposed and processed while it was still quite fresh, which in this case probably means a window of 2-3 years at the most.
0: Well, that's very narrow. In other words, somebody could not have done this last year, say.
1: It was not done recently.
0: Okay.
1: If in fact this is a hoax, it's a hoax that was done
0: then,
1: quite a few years ago.
0: Uh-huh. Why not ask you? You have seen, I guess the audience should now know, you have seen at least 20 minutes of the film that none of the rest of us have yet seen, including apparent scenes of the wreckage. Is that correct?
1: Well, it's scenes of debris. There's no scenes that I have seen of the field where the thing crashed.
0: Right, I understand.
1: But I've seen films showing pieces of the wreckage on tables being lifted up and turned around to different angles and displayed for the camera.
0: Wow. As told by that lady on the Fox show, she said she sat and played with the piece for several minutes. That sort of thing, I take it.
1: Well, you know, it's interesting that I think the reason Fox did not show the film of the debris is because the debris does not look like the descriptions given by any of the witnesses.
0: Okay.
1: The I-beams, as you saw in the program that Jesse Marcel was describing,
0: yes,
1: are fairly narrow, skinny little things that look like they're made out of balsa wood.
0: Huh.
1: The I-beams that we have in the film are fairly large. I'd say maybe 2.5 inches tall, maybe 3 inches wide, obviously made of some quite strong metal, with the writing not painted on them in some color, but the writing is actually part of the metal and raised above the surface of the metal.
0: Wow.
1: And the writing looks nothing like the hieroglyphics that Marcel has described.
0: Can you describe it?
1: Yes, it looks like ancient Greek.
0: Greek?
1: It isn't, but I mean, it's that type of, it's letters. It looks like an alphabet, angular and circular. One person who's looked at the quote writing says he thinks it's a form of digital encoding, and it's digitally encoded information.
0: Well, now, nobody was doing that in 1947.
1: Oh, no, nobody was. But again, another person has looked at it and says it's ancient Phoenician, so...
0: That's remarkable.
1: We have to find out who knows what they're talking about here.
0: Oh, that's absolutely remarkable. So, and, well, why in the world would you think... Now, does Fox have possession of this film?
1: Oh, yes.
0: Why aren't they running it?
1: What Fox has the autopsy, which we've seen a small part of. They have this, I think it's about 2.5 minutes long, of the pieces of the wreckage. And they also have what's been referred to as the tent scene, a scene of one of the aliens lying on a cot or on top of a box. You can't really tell because it's dimly lighted.
0: Right.
1: That was shot the night of the crash in one of the tents under the light of emergency lanterns.
0: Wow.
1: And some technicians are working on the creature, but exactly what they're doing, it's very hard to determine because the lighting is so poor.
0: Well, gee, Bob, if this is a hoax, it's beginning to sound awfully elaborate.
1: Oh, it is. If it's a hoax, it's elaborate and must have been extremely expensive to do.
0: I mean, we've got to keep it in perspective. This is not a trivial question. It's why I've borne in on it so hard. As they said, one good thing they said at the beginning of the Fox film was, if this film is real, then it's the biggest story of our lives. It is the biggest story of mankind. It means there are others. It means we have been visited. And so... Why are the other networks, for example, not picking up on it at this point? The reaction to the Fox show was absolutely stupendous, as so much so they had to rerun it, and I take it they're going to be even running more.
1: Well, they're going to be doing sequels.
0: Sequels. Right. What in the world is the matter with the rest of the networks?
1: They can't use the film. Fox bought exclusive rights to it.
0: Ah. Well, so without the visual aid, they're unwilling to do the story.
1: Well, I'd say that there's not too much point in doing the story if you can only run a few image grabs, a few frame captures of still images from the film, which is all you can run
0: yes.
1: if you aren't Fox.
0: I see.
1: The impact is somewhat lost. I suspect we will see the other networks and the other traditional news media catching on to this story at some point and starting to cover it.
0: All right. Here's another question for you, and there are going to be many from the audience. And, yes, audience, you will be able to talk to Bob here in a bit. Bob, a lot of people have said to me, old film like that. Well, let me go back even further. People have said that color existed. And so there have been complaints of, well, why, they say, wasn't it in color? They had color then. They had The Wizard of Oz. And so why didn't they use color?
1: Well, the cameraman's version of this, as I understand it, now this particular thing I have not confirmed with him directly, this is just my understanding, is that he was not taking what we would call the primary documentation. This film was more of a moving chronicle to show exactly the sequence of things and what was going on.
0: Right.
1: When he paused between rolls of film, his rolls of film were about 2 minutes and 40 seconds long.
0: Right.
1: He had to pause to reload the camera between those rolls. When he took that pause to reload, there was a still photographer who came in and was taking high-quality still images, some of which would have been in color.
0: I see.
1: And that would have been the primary documentation supported by this 16-millimeter film.
0: And that was occurring in the interim as he reloaded.
1: Right.
0: Okay, but the question went to this. Would it have been normal to have used black and white film at that time for that kind of application?
1: Color existed, but color had to be sent out for processing. For reasons of security, this film they wanted this film processed internally. And the only thing they were equipped to process internally easily was black and white.
0: That makes sense.
1: So that's one of the reasons that they didn't use color for this. The other reason being that the color films of those days were quite slow, required a whole lot more light, and he was working under marginal conditions for a lot of his filming and would not have been able to use the existing color films because they just weren't fast enough, not sensitive enough.
0: Have you seen anything? They referred, of course, you know, to the clock on the wall and said, yes, it was of the right period, and the telephone with the curly cord, yes, it was of the right period. Have you yet seen anything in the film that shoots a hole in the possible validity of it? I'm waiting for that, an expert like yourself, to say, aha, here it's fake.
1: There's no holes that prove that it's fake. There are some things that send up cautionary flags. One of the things to me that sends up cautionary flags is that you don't see anybody's face in this film.
0: No.
1: The people performing the autopsy, which is really not an autopsy, it's really a dissection.
0: Yes.
1: People doing that are all wearing these suits. The man who's behind the window, who is obviously isolated from them, is still wearing a surgical mask for no obvious reason.
0: Well, except that one might imagine that an alien creature from some other planet would have bacteria or germs that we now regard as level 4, you know, all the hot zone kind of stuff. In other words, something from somewhere else. So I can imagine when we handle level 4 organisms, microorganisms now, we wear the equivalent of what we saw in that film.
1: Yeah, but the other guy is behind a glass window outside of the isolation chamber.
0: With a mask on.
1: He's still wearing a mask.
0: It's true.
1: The only conceivable reason that I can think of for him to be wearing that mask is to disguise his identity. Now, that may not be a red flag as far as the validity of the film, because it may be that the people at the time didn't want to be recognizable.
0: That could easily be, too.
1: For security reasons, if the film fell into the wrong hands, they wanted to remain anonymous.
0: What do you find the best argument for the film's validity? Of course, what you've already told us about when it was exposed and when the film, in other words, you're confirming it was 1947, 1949, somewhere in that area, not 1927, not 1967, correct?
1: Right.
0: So that's one big argument in its favor, and as far as I'm concerned, it's big news. What else would you find credible in the film?
1: In the film itself, I find credible just the it's hard to put into words, but the gut feeling of reality that it produces when you see the whole thing. it comes through a little bit less when you see clips of it on television. When you see the whole autopsy, you have a strong feeling, as these pathologists have said, that you're seeing an actual body of something being dissected.
0: What about the comments of Stan Winston? They were, I thought, rather weighty as well. He did Jurassic Park. He said, we couldn't do that today, and if we could find the guy who did, he ought to be working for us.
1: Yeah.
0: So I also found that rather convincing.
1: I think Stan was more convincing than most of the other experts.
0: As a matter of fact, yes.
1: I gave his testimony much higher weight than some of the others. Because he knows what he's talking about as far as faking something. And as a matter of fact, if you want to see a state-of-the-art fake body, go to see the movie that's playing right now called Prophecy, and then make a comparison, because even though that is an expensive production and the dead angel that they have in the movie must have cost a bundle to manufacture, he still looks fake.
0: As compared to what's in this film.
1: Right, right.
0: All right. Since you know a lot about photography, one of the chief criticisms made during the film was that the photographer kept going in and out of focus, and one man expert claimed at critical moments it would go out of focus. Now, we've got a break here at the bottom of the hour, but when I come back, we come back, I want to ask you about that and about lenses and focus and state of the art at that time. So stay right there. My guest is in Washington, D.C. He's Bob Schell. He's a photo analyst. He's actually examined real imagery from the film. He's got a lot to say about it. We'll be right back.
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1: It absolutely is. Top of the morning, everybody. My guest is Bob Shell from Washington, D.C. He is a photo analyst. He's working on the purported autopsy of an alien, the Roswell autopsy. Or maybe it's not the Roswell autopsy, and we'll talk about that, too, in just a moment.
0: From 1995, on Art Bell, Somewhere in Time.

0: back to Washington, D.C. and Bob Schell. Bob?
1: Yeah.
0: Bob, let's cover this criticism that I've heard a lot of people make, even in the Fox piece where they said, well, you know, every time you got close, the camera would blur and you wouldn't be able to see properly. A camera of the kind used then, under the circumstances being used by that cameraman, do you find that suspicious? Is it normal? How do you react to that?
1: Well, I don't find it suspicious at all. In fact, I find it a piece of corroborating evidence. What Fox has not told everyone is that there are two autopsies on film, two separate autopsies.
0: You're right. I sure didn't hear that.
1: Only one of which you have seen parts of. The first autopsy, the doctors or surgeons or pathologists or whatever they are not wearing the protective suits. They're only wearing face masks.
0: Oh.
1: And in the first autopsy, the film does not go out of focus in the close-ups.
0: Oh, my.
1: Now, the reason the film that we see goes out of focus in the close-ups is because the cameraman was wearing one of those suits also. And he couldn't focus the camera.
0: Well, I've said to people that have called, Bob, look, you know, they criticize no color. They criticize the blurriness. I said, my feeling about this is, if it had been in perfect color and in perfect focus, people would have called and said, God, what a fake. You know, it's in color. They barely had color then. They had no automatic focus then. This thing ought to be out of focus. So it's going to be criticized either way. But some
1: people have already criticized it for being too good as it is. What they don't realize is that Fox is only showing you the best of it. Footage does vary in quality.
0: Right. Well, that was another question. People will say, well, old film like that ought to have streaks. And I'm not the expert you are in this area, but, you know, we've all seen it, the streaks and the little blurbs and white blobs that appear and all the rest of that.
1: That comes from duplication and from repeated projection. This film has not been duplicated or projected. So it has no scratches from projection, and it has no dust spots, which is what those blobs are, from being copied.
0: So it was, in essence, really a pristine copy.
1: Exactly. Old, and not always in the best of condition physically, in the sense that some of the film is physically torn, the sprocket holes are chewed up, and that sort of stuff.
0: Huh.
1: And it's been a real devil of a problem to get some of it transferred to video because the film physically so torn up. The image is okay, but the edges of the film are frequently badly messed up.
0: Why do you think that Fox has not told us, I mean, the information you just gave us, for example, about a second autopsy where we're not out of focus, that's very important information. Why has Fox not at least made reference to it?
1: Because they don't have it.
0: Uh-huh.
1: That's why they haven't mentioned it.
0: And this is film you have personally seen?
1: The first autopsy I have not myself seen yet. I have talked to quite a few people who have seen it, though. So I don't question that it exists.
0: All right. But and yet you've seen an additional, what, 18 minutes in which you've seen what you call wreckage.
1: The wreckage itself is only about 2.5 minutes worth of film.
0: About 2.5 minutes.
1: The autopsy itself is about 18 minutes, the one that we've seen portions of.
0: Mm-hmm.
1: The tent scene, what Fox has is about 2 minutes of it. The whole scene is about 14 minutes long. And the first autopsy is about 12 minutes long. In addition to that, there's something on the order of about 90 minutes worth of assorted footage that's all associated with this that varies from good quality through to mediocre through to absolutely awful quality.
0: Huh.
1: And much of that is still in the process of being restored. The most intriguing roll of film of all, to me, is one roll of film that has not been restored and put onto tape yet, but will be at some point.
0: Oh.
1: And the label of this roll of film says Truman.
0: Oh, yes, the one in which Truman is supposedly present.
1: The cameraman says Truman was there to inspect the crash himself and should be on this roll of film, but this roll of film has not yet been actually, what's wrong with it is it's stuck together. It hasn't been unstuck yet, none wound.
0: Holy mackerel. Bob, here's a fax that just came in, and I'm going to deal with a question, then I'm going to let you deal with it. It says, please ask these questions. I'd like to know, as a tax-paying citizen, how he can justify to himself and others keeping the cameraman's identity and related info a secret. I assume here he's referring to Santilli. If Fox or a representative intercepted a package from Santilli addressed to Shell, this is a federal crime. I'd like to know why he hasn't reported it to the authorities. I don't know where she gets that. It's signed Rebecca. Bob, I have the name of the cameraman.
1: He's awful found.
0: Huh.
1: And much of that is still in the process of being restored. The most intriguing roll of film of all, to me, is one roll of film that has not been restored and put onto tape yet, but will be at some point.
0: Oh.
1: And the label of this roll of film says Truman.
0: Oh, yes, the one in which Truman is supposedly present.
1: The cameraman says Truman was there to inspect the crash himself and should be on this roll of film, but this roll of film has not yet been... Actually, what's wrong with it is it's stuck together. It hasn't been unstuck yet, none wound.
0: Holy mackerel.

0: amount.
1: Holy mackerel. Bob, here's a fax that just came in, and I'm going to deal with a question, then I'm going to let you deal with it. It says, please ask these questions. I'd like to know, as a tax-paying citizen, how he can justify to himself and others keeping the cameraman's identity and related info a secret. I assume here he's referring to Santilli. If Fox or a representative intercepted a package from Santilli addressed to Shell, this is a federal crime. I'd like to know why he hasn't reported it to the authorities. I don't know where she gets that. It's signed Rebecca. Bob, I have the name of the cameraman, and you do too, don't you?
0: Of course.
1: Now, my position on it, and I've had it for a few days, is this guy is in his 80s, and I'm just now 50. I can imagine that somebody in their 80s might well not want the world descending on them, which is exactly what would occur if his name gets out, and it's going to get out. I'm just not going to be part of it. And so how do you feel about that?
0: Well, I feel the same way, but the reason I'm not revealing his name is a very simple one. I promised not to. It was given to me in confidence, and
1: right.
0: For me to keep my position as a independent consultant, I have to keep confidences when they're given to me. If I violate one confidence, that's the end of my trust within the camera industry.
1: I think that it's this man's own struggle. I'm sure he's struggling now with his conscience about whether or not he should come forward. But if he doesn't want to, I'm not going to out him, and I'm going to be a little upset with whoever does. Even given the importance of this story, I don't think we have any right to do that. I don't feel like that anyway. Okay, I would like you to take a few phone calls in the balance of this hour, if you wouldn't mind.
0: No problem.
1: Let's try it. Let's see what people have to say out there. East of the Rockies, you're on the air with Bob Shell. Hello.
2: Hello there.
1: Where are you calling from, sir?
2: I'm calling from Memphis.
1: Memphis, all right.
2: Yes, there is quite a delay. It's kind of weird.
1: Just turn your radio on.
2: Oh, it's been on.
1: All right.
2: Okay. Got a few questions about the film that we saw on Fox and saw tonight. And one is about the danger sign. I've read on the internet about how there's something written under the danger sign, and that might give a clue to what's it about.
0: There's something written under the danger sign, but I haven't been able to read it. And haven't had the time yet to try digital enhancement to see what it says. I'm sure we will be able to read it once we do some tweaking around with it on the computer.
2: And another question is about the clock. And since this is, I guess, supposedly a military site, why isn't the clock in a 24-hour clock where it goes 24 hours all the way around?
1: All right. That's an interesting question. I wouldn't have the answer.
0: No, I have no answer to that either, except that I have other photos from the same time period taken on military installations that show similar clocks. So that doesn't bother me because obviously those clocks were used by the military.
1: Mm-hmm.
0: They may not have been the only ones used. There may have been 24-hour clocks used also.
1: Hmm. I'm beginning to get the distinct feeling that you feel as I do about this, Bob, and I can't be sure. But I lean toward thinking this film is authentic. How about you?
0: Well, I'm not going to say that I'm giving it the thumbs up yet. My gut feeling is that it's the real thing, but I have not established that to my own satisfaction yet.
1: All right, I would say that's about my position. First time caller line, you're on the air with Bob Shell. Hi.
3: Hello, how you doing tonight? Las Vegas calling in.
1: Yes, sir.
3: KVG.
1: KVG, you bet.
3: I have a question.
1: Turn your radio off, sir.
3: Oh, okay. Last Monday night, a caller misspoke and said that this alien had no nipples.
1: It is untrue. There are nipples. They're very, very difficult to see, but they are there.
3: It seemed like they were there, but very light color.
1: Yeah.
0: Well, that is still not a resolved question.
1: Oh, really?
0: Whether there are or are not nipples. What some people are interpreting as a nipple on the left side of the body, there's obviously no visible nipple on the right side of the body. On the left side of the body, it's been interpreted as a nipple, but I've looked at it, and I've analyzed it on the computer.

0: computer. I've blown it up to giant size. I'm not sure what it is. It's an area where there's some difference in the skin, yes. But whether it's a nipple or whether it's a damaged area of skin or whether it's something else entirely, we just don't know yet.
1: Okay, thank you, sir.
2: All right, thank you very much for the call from Las Vegas. West of the Rockies, you're on the air with Bob Schell in Washington, D.C. Hello.
3: This is Ashland, Oregon calling. The thing that really strikes me the most is something that somebody said, is that if this were a hoax, it would be an extremely expensive hoax. The thing that strikes me is that what kind of person would shell out that kind of money to give this kind of hoax and not step forward and say, yes, it was me and I did it, it's a hoax, I'm a genius.
2: Gee, I can even do better than that. What kind of person would shell out that kind of money in 1947-9 when the film was apparently exposed and then hold on to it for all these years thinking, gee, someday there's going to be a big alien controversy and I can make a lot of money?
3: Yeah.
2: That doesn't make any sense.
3: I think the only people that could have done that back then would have been the government. I had a very heated debate with a friend the other day about this, and he brought up the point that, you know, there might be a reason for somebody trying to make the general populace believe that there's, you know, there's an extraterrestrial culture. And he said that the government might, you know, have a reason for wanting the American people to believe that there is an alien presence, either to scare them and to get some sort of control over them, or perhaps they already have contact and they're starting to release these things to test the waters to see, you know, how the American people would react to such an alien race if there was. You know, just random thoughts out there.
0: Well, there is one suggestion that sort of makes sense about why the government would have faked a film like this.
2: All right.
0: The suggestion was given to me by a former intelligence person who said that maybe this film was faked in 47 to intentionally leak it to the Russians to scare the heck out of them, to make them think we had access to this alien technology.
2: That's an interesting scenario. one cannot underestimate the government coming up with just about anything.
0: Oh, yeah.
2: You know, you told me at the beginning of the show you were once CIA for a short time and that is not relevant to this at all. But maybe you can comment on that aspect of it. In other words, having been on the inside, is that something that you would consider likely or not?
0: I don't consider it likely. I consider it possible.
2: Possible.
0: I'd say it's fairly remote because I think there would be easier ways to scare the Russians and more productive ways. So I don't really know how likely that scenario is. I think it fits pretty low on the likelihood scale at this point.
2: Well, I would have to agree because we were at, obviously, the beginning of the nuclear age, and if you wanted to scare the Russians, we had some pretty real things to scare them with.
0: Mm-hmm.
2: We wouldn't need alien autopsies. On the first-time caller line, welcome to the program. You're on the air with Bob.
4: Hello?
2: Hello.
4: Hi.
2: Hi, where are you, ma'am?
4: I'm in Houston.
2: Houston, Texas, all right.
4: Right. CNN did do a little thing on the Roswell thing yesterday.
2: Thing.
0: Oh, yeah.
2: You know, you told me at the beginning of the show you were once CIA for a short time and that is not relevant to this at all. But maybe you can comment on that aspect of it. In other words, having been on the inside, is that something that you would consider likely or not?
0: I don't consider it likely. I consider it possible.
2: Possible.
0: I'd say it's fairly remote because I think there would be easier ways to scare the Russians and more productive ways. So I don't really know how likely that scenario is. I think it fits pretty low on the likelihood scale at this point.
2: Well, I would have to agree because we were at, obviously, the beginning of the nuclear age, and if you wanted to scare the Russians, we had some pretty real things to scare them with.
0: Mm-hmm.
2: We wouldn't need alien autopsies.

0: on the first-time caller line. Welcome to the program. You're on the air with Bob.
1: Hello?
0: Hello.
1: Hi.
0: Hi. Awesome. Where are you, ma'am?
1: I'm in Houston.
0: Houston, Texas. All right.
1: Right. CNN did do a little thing on the Roswell thing yesterday. It looked like they were just plastered two or three still pictures up there. It could have been moving pictures.
0: Oh, maybe the door then is beginning to crack open. Bob, do you think that this film, ultimately, when all of it is out, will be strong enough to crack the door open and begin to make the American people, the people of the world, realize there may be something to all this?
2: Honestly, I doubt it. because the confirmed skeptic is not going to be convinced if one of these creatures walks up and offers a six-fingered handshake.
0: Yeah.
2: So.
0: Well, I frequently said, Bob, that if somebody suddenly came forward with a film of some guy on the grassy knoll with a rifle and showing the trigger being squeezed and then a slow-mo of the bullet leaving the gun and hitting President Kennedy from the grassy knoll, people wouldn't believe it.
2: Mm-hmm.
0: I mean, there are some things that have received, there's so much information out there that if somebody stood on a podium short of the president and said it is real, it's just one more piece of information.
2: Right. My big hope about this film is that it will bring out a lot more eyewitnesses before they all die off, because there's still a lot of people out there who have not come forward.
0: What would you think the government's, well, for example, so far, utter silence from our government. Now, there's a lot of ways of looking at this. Ray Santilli bought the film. But if this is really an authentic film, that means it's actually U.S. government property. And I don't see how you can copyright U.S. government property.
2: You can't. But the problem is, for the government to come out and tell him you can't copyright it, they have to admit it's legit.
0: It's theirs, yes.
2: The catch-22.
0: Yes, yes, indeed. If this is a legitimate film, having been on the inside once, Bob, what do you think the government's present position on it is? I mean, do you think they'll just keep their mouths shut, not say a word, let people chuckle and chortle and let everybody wonder, or will they eventually crack open? I would have once said this kind of a secret never could have been kept. But, I mean, recently we've got Hazel O'Leary coming forward saying we fed, you know, plutonium or whatever to kids.
2: Mm-hmm.
0: And that was kept secret all those years. Very well. We never knew about it. Would have been the scandal of the century. But Hazel O'Leary walked out on to a podium and said, yes, we did this. It was horrible, but we did it. They kept that secret.
2: Well, they've kept quite a few things secret. Their current approach seems to be just to sort of let this thing work itself out in the public arena and see what happens. I think they're taking a wait-and-see attitude.
0: Hmm.
2: Before I got involved in this, I went to a very good friend of mine who's an ex-CIA person, because I wanted to know if he thought I'd be incurring any real personal danger by getting involved in this.
0: Right.
2: And his comment was, no, they've decided to let it out, because if they hadn't wanted to let it out, Ray Santilli and the cameraman would both have disappeared and be dead weeks ago.
0: Then this calls for a conjecture, of course, but why would you think they would make the decision to let it out?
2: I'm not sure they made the decision to let it out, but I think that the fact that it's come out, they may have decided just to let this play itself out and see what happens, rather than to try to intervene and confiscate the film, which is far too late to try to do that.
0: Oh, much too late.
2: Or to come out with another cover story, and their cover stories have so far not gotten them very far. Nobody's believed them anyway.
0: Well, to me, it's a little like the Furman tapes. They first said it's a saucer, Major Jesse Marcel. Then, what, 20 minutes, 40 minutes later, they said, oh, no, it's a weather balloon. And that story was the one they stuck to for all those years. And here mm-hmm. recently, they came out and said, wrong, wasn't a weather balloon. We lied. We admit it. It was a weather balloon. It was a special balloon train or something to detect Russian nuclear testing or whatever. Sort
2: mm-hmm.
0: of a, it wasn't a balloon. It was a different kind of balloon story.
2: And as of last week, they were thinking about releasing a new story claiming it was a crashed B-26 carrying an A-bomb.
0: Oh, really?
2: Yeah.
0: Now,

0: There's another new one that I haven't heard. Might we inquire where you found out about that?
1: Well, actually, that was a cover story given to the perimeter guards at the time of the crash.
0: You're kidding.
1: No, that's what they were told they were guarding. The ones who weren't in close enough to actually see the saucer.
0: Lies, lies, lies. Bob, hold on, relax, have a cup of coffee. We'll be back to you in just a very few minutes. All right, my guest is Bob Shell, a photo analyst.
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1: Here again I am, live in the nighttime. Good morning, everybody. I have, as a guest, he's been on 1 hour, now we'll be on another, Bob Schell. He is the man referred to by Linda Moulton Howe on Sunday. He is a photo analyst. He has done consulting work for the FBI and other government agencies, was at one time in the CIA, has analyzed an actual piece of the visual footage of the purported crash at Roswell, or is it Roswell? We have yet to get to that. We're going to lay rather heavily on the phone lines this hour. So in a moment, back to Bob Schell, who's in Washington, D.C.
2: Reality, Linda Moulton Howe and Art Bell. Read all about this and more in the July issue of the After Dark newsletter. We've had very successful mind control experiments to change the weather and read about real scientific attempts to create and control rain and what the results have been. Also, Linda Moulton Howe spills the beans about her early days working with Art Bell and how her reports got started with him before Coast to Coast AM. Yes, what happened before and who were the players? Find out in the July After Dark. 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
0: Now, we take you back to the night of September 4th, 1995, on Art Bell, Somewhere in Time.
1: All right, because we have so many joining us at this hour, here once again from Washington, D.C., is a photo analyst whose name is Bob Schell. Bob, if you were to give us a... sort of a brief rundown, a resume of what you have done, who you have worked for, why you have expertise in this area, I would appreciate it.
3: Well, I've been involved heavily in photography for more than 30 years, and I make my living these days writing about photography and doing freelance photographic consulting for a large number of different clients, including some of the camera companies. My original training is in zoology and photography, mm-hmm. which gives me a double-edged sword with which to deal with this film. The film itself has passed the what I call preliminary stage of proving itself to be a valid document produced in 1947 or within 2 or 3 years of 1947.
1: All right. Let me challenge that with this fax, and maybe that'll give you an opening to launching into that. It says, Art, your analyst has a couple of misconceptions. One, he says, you cannot authenticate the age of a film by the age of the film stock because unexposed film can last many decades if it's kept in cold storage. It would be a matter of locating stored film, which seems difficult, but I bet a thorough search would turn some up. I've read that film left in the Arctic by one of the early expeditions was usable many years later. Then, two, your expert is forgetting that Kodak never marketed a 16-millimeter nitrate film. 35-millimeter nitrate film was common until the late 40s, early 50s, but Kodak never sold nitrate 16-millimeter because the early acetates were good enough for that purpose. Jim in Portland.
3: Well, now, the second part of that I'll deal with first.
1: All right.
3: As far as nitrate, the information that Kodak did make nitrate 16-millimeter film came directly from Kodak, and it has come from several different sources at Kodak. I have no personal knowledge. I wasn't around in the 20s. But I would assume Kodak would know what they did and didn't do.
1: Good
3: and
1: point.
3: They have on a number of occasions said that the film that they made in 27, 16-millimeter and 35, would have been on nitrate base.
1: All right.
3: So I'm relying on Kodak for that piece of information. If Kodak's wrong, then they're wrong. But but that's really not terribly relevant to what we're talking about.
1: All right, now the possibility that a bunch of this was stored in the Arctic or the equivalent somewhere and held for all those years.
3: Well, actually, somebody else had asked me a while back if it had been stored in an abandoned salt mine in cryogenic condition. And under those circumstances, maybe it would still be pretty good film today. The person who made this comment is right. Old film can be used, but the faster the speed of the film, the less likely that is to work, because film is all gradually fogged as it sits around by cosmic radiation.
1: Mm-hmm.
3: And the higher speed films are much more sensitive to cosmic radiation than the slower films.
1: That radiation we're all bombarded with all the time.
3: That's why the question about the salt mine.
1: Uh-huh. Oh, I see.
3: That's the only place where you can store something and limit the exposure to cosmic radiation. But even at that, when you're dealing with a very sensitive film, which this was for its time, it was one of the fastest films made at the time, you're dealing with a situation where after just a few years, the film has built up enough cosmic radiation exposure to show measurable fogging, which this film does not show.
1: All right, and again, your work for this audience has, at least on a preliminary basis, pinned down the year not to 27 or 67, but to 1947 or 1949, somewhere in that range.
3: We pinned down the year of manufacture of the film.
1: Okay.
3: Rather precisely to 47.
1: To 47. God,
3: now, we cannot prove that the film was exposed and processed in 47, but we can establish within certain parameters that the film was exposed and processed while it was still quite fresh.
1: Well, if this news, or would have had to have been, you said, within a few years.
3: Right.
1: So, you know, that adds so much to the credibility of this whole thing. Then why in God's name hasn't Fox come to you to extend the story and the credibility of what they've got?
3: Fox and I have had a sort of a rocky relationship on this from the beginning. I was quite surprised when I saw the TV special the first time, because I had been promised repeatedly that I would have a credit in the end credits of the film. And when I saw the program, it wasn't there. Fox has been pushing me to do things faster than I'm comfortable to do them.
1: I see.
3: They want 100% guarantee that this film is what it is claimed to be, and they wanted it in time to use on their program.
1: And you weren't prepared to do that at that point.
3: I couldn't do it at that point.
1: Or may not even be able to do it right now.
3: No, the time frame just wasn't realistic. I mean, if you do things correctly, it takes time. So I couldn't give them what they wanted, which is why I wasn't on the program. I may be on the follow-up program if, by the time they get ready to do the follow-up, I'm able to give them what they're after.
1: This is completely off course for a second, but with the story they told about the crash, if we, for the sake of the argument here, assume this is a valid film and a valid story, I was so saddened at the way humans treated what seemed to be alien creatures, you know, rifle butt in the head, that kind of
3: mm-hmm.
1: thing, to get the box away. I'm not surprised by it, but I was saddened by it. Did you have any reaction?
3: Well, the first time I read the cameraman's transcribed statement, it made me physically sick. Because here are badly injured creatures crying out in pain, and they're being hit with rifle butts, and they're having what to them is obviously something very crucial that they're clutching to themselves tightly, torn away from them by force. And we don't know what these boxes were they were clutching. Maybe these were life support systems of some sort. All we know is that a short time after the one was hit with the rifle butt and its metal box taken from it, that one died.
1: Sad. That's the word I come up with, is sad. And here we go again. I said in the earlier hour that I had the name of the cameraman.
3: Mm-hmm.
1: And here's the kind of response I get. Art, if you have the cameraman's name, you are now part of the cover-up. At least to maintain some credibility, you or someone else should verify that this name was in the armed services. My God, you know yourself how important it is. We all know the truth. Well, he was in the armed services. There's no question about that. The question is whether or not we pursue this guy and break his privacy, and it would be broken severely. He's in his 80s. I'm going to say it again. I am not going to out this guy. I'm not going to do it. He's got a right to his privacy, and I'm not going to be the one to break it. And, Bob, you are respecting, you also have his name, and you're respecting that confidence as well, right?
3: All I can say is welcome to the conspiracy. You're part of it now.
1: Yeah, thank you.
3: No, I am respecting his privacy because I've been asked to. And his story and his name and all of the rest of this will be brought out,
1: sure,
3: ultimately in time by the people who were involved in this project if we're allowed to do things properly. I plan to interview the cameraman quite extensively face-to-face in a matter of about 2 weeks. And at that time, a lot of these questions people have been asking me to ask the cameraman will be asked.
1: What do you want to know? You know, if you had just two or three questions, main important ones you could pose to him, what would they be?
3: Oh, that's a tough one because the list of questions runs into about 5 pages.
1: I bet it does.
3: Crucial questions about the camera equipment and the film itself would be the first on my list. I'm sure people who are concerned more about the creature than about the film would want to know things like what color was the skin, what color was the blood, things you can't tell from black and white film.
1: Of course. Oh, very good point. It was obviously a darker colored blood, but that's all you could discern on black and white film.
3: Well, the so-called eyewitnesses to the Roswell autopsies, and I'm talking here about the traditional Roswell story,
1: right,
3: claimed that the creatures that they saw had clear, colorless fluid in their bodies and no blood per se.
1: You know what I'm hearing, though, Bob, and maybe you know enough about the cameraman to know this. I've heard that he's made a statement that this was a crash on the plains of St. Augustine near Socorro somewhere, not Roswell. Have you heard that?
3: Well, I can tell you with some authority that this film and this crash that the cameraman is talking about has absolutely nothing whatsoever to do with the Roswell incident.
1: That's what I thought.
3: The traditional Roswell incident. This happened a month earlier, and it happened about 10 miles southwest of Socorro, not on the plains of San Augustine,
1: okay,
3: but on the other side of the mountains from those plains.
1: 10 miles south of Socorro.
3: About 10 miles southwest of Socorro, in a small dry lake bed. And the dry lake bed has been visited recently, about a month ago, by a colleague of mine who verified that, in fact, there is a small dry lake bed there, even though it shows up on no maps, not even on USGS maps, and that there's about a 50-foot diameter area where the crash was supposed to be, which has obviously been excavated at some time in the past and filled in with soil from somewhere else.
1: Oh. Gee, you're telling us a lot of new stuff tonight. And again, for the later audience, there were a couple of other things that you suggested earlier that you knew that are not out publicly yet. You've seen 20 minutes, for example, of the film that nobody else has seen, including pieces of debris. Is that a better word? Debris, wreckage, whatever.
3: When the thing came down. First of all, the thing came down possibly not by accident, possibly because we shot it down.
1: Stop there. The very large wound on the leg, which was the only very serious wound that I've discerned, and they talked about in Fox, they said that might have been some sort of a missile or a projectile or something that would produce that kind of wound. So that would be consistent then with perhaps having shot it down?
3: Well, the wound appears to be from the creature standing too close to an explosion of some sort. The wound goes all the way through the leg. It's a penetrating wound. There's an entry wound about 3 inches long and about 2.5 inches tall on the outer side of the leg. Then there's this enormous chunk of flesh torn out from the inner side of the leg, which suggests an exit wound.
1: Uh-huh.
3: Possibly a shrapnel piece from an explosion caused this wound.
1: So we may have shot the damn thing down.
3: Well, when the cameraman was first sent to the site, he was told he was going to photograph a Russian spy plane that had been shot down. And there's a fair amount of reason to believe that that's what they thought it was until they got to the crash site. They thought they had downed a Russian spy plane flying over our nuclear facilities.
1: Mm-hmm.
3: And they got there, and lo and behold, it wasn't a Russian spy plane at all. Something else quite different.
1: Well, I've always thought, with regard to Major Marcel, Army Air Corps, experienced career guy, to not be able to tell the difference between a flying saucer, or disc, as he called it, and a weather balloon would be absolutely impossible.
3: Oh, that's ridiculous from the start. He would have known a weather balloon.
1: Sure.
3: The debris that we have the film of this particular crash did not come from the craft itself. The craft itself was completely intact. But there was a smaller dish on the bottom of the craft, possibly a communications dish, several feet in diameter, that was torn off in the crash. And all the debris that's shown on the film is pieces of this disc or dish that was torn off at the bottom of the craft during the crash.
1: And nobody's seen this. Is Fox negotiating to get this, or do you think Fox at this point has blown the story up so big that somebody else will end up getting it?
3: Well, Fox has this footage of the debris, and they chose not to use it because it doesn't tie into the rest of their story. They're trying to make this part of the Roswell incident.
1: I see.
3: They're trying to make it all one single event, and the debris doesn't look right to do that. It just doesn't fit.
1: We
3: also have film of the boxes the creatures were holding when they were found.
1: Really?
3: Oh, yes.
1: My God.
3: It's part of the same sequence.
1: Why isn't this, I guess it's public now, but why has this not been made public?
3: It has been made public overseas. Some of the overseas documentaries actually used this footage.
1: It's far too important to for people not to know that all of this exists. And then you've told me there is even another canister of film, which is yet to be processed, which purports to show Truman. Is that correct?
3: That's right. Well, that's what it says on the label of the box.
1: Truman.
3: Mm-hmm.
1: In the extended footage, the little extra bonus they gave us last night, Don from Los Angeles wants to know, what about they called it a crystal that they pulled out of the torso of this creature. And do you know anything about that? Have you looked carefully at that?
3: Yes, I have looked carefully at that because it's a very peculiar thing. I've single-framed that sequence probably dozens of times studying it because I have been present during autopsies.
1: Oh, you have?
3: And I have dissected pieces of cadavers and other creatures myself. And I have no... And this is not a pun. I have no earthly idea what that thing is. I've never seen anything like it inside of a human body or any animal I've ever seen dissected. I'm told that particular part is much clearer in the first autopsy, the autopsy we have not seen.
1: Mm-hmm.
3: And there's more film of it also.
1: And again, the first autopsy for this audience is clear, isn't it? In other words,
3: there's no out-of-focus sections because the cameraman wasn't wearing protective gear, and he was able to refocus for the close-ups at the first autopsy. The first autopsy, the doctors or pathologists or whatever they are not wearing the protective suits either.
1: The blood, you said, obviously it's not color film, but with some care, you can look at a grayscale, can you not, and determine something by the relative color of the blood? I'm not a photo expert. You are.
3: Well, there's a team of French researchers right at the moment who are attempting to use a very sophisticated computer program to colorize the film. The way this computer program works is you take things in the scene that you know the colors of, and you plug that information into the computer, and it extrapolates the colors of the other things from that.
1: Oh, that's fascinating.
3: It's not 100% accurate, but it works fairly well.
1: All right. Bob Schell, hold on. We'll be right back to you. Relax for a moment. Bob Schell, a photo analyst from Washington, D.C. He's done work for the FBI. He'll be back.
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1: In the middle of what we're usually in the middle of, whatever is going on, a repeat of the Fox television special. But the fact is, you don't know the half of it. Bob Schell knows at least half of it, maybe more. We're trying to dig and find out. There have been a lot of revelations this morning. A lot to digest, and we'll get back to them in just a moment.
0: Premier Radio Networks. Tonight, an encore presentation of Coast to Coast AM from September 4th, 1995.

0: Back now to Bob Schell in Washington, D.C. Bob, I know the Associated Press has interviewed you. Wait a minute. Let me get him back on the air again here properly. There we go. Bob, the AP apparently interviewed you. What do you think they're going to do with that? Anything?
1: I have no idea. It may turn up on some kind of a program. It may not. I've done quite a number of interviews since this whole thing blew open, and most of the better ones are still in the can somewhere.
0: Well, this one's not in the can, except our can, and it's live on the air. Now, here's a question from Paul in San Jose. Did you see even so much as 1 second of what appeared to be any footage of a live creature?
1: That is an unanswered question at this point, because we don't know if the creature in the tent footage is live or not. It may be. Because the lighting is iffy, it's hard to tell exactly what the technicians are doing. And some people who have looked at the footage have said that what they're doing is they're applying a bandage to a wound in the creature's side.
0: Well, you don't put bandages on dead people.
1: Right. So if that interpretation is correct, then the creature is alive, but probably comatose or unconscious for some other reason. It's not moving. Whether it's breathing or not would require careful frame-by-frame analysis of the film.
0: Which I presume will be done.
1: Oh, yes, of course, it will be done, yes.
0: What is your relationship now with Mr. Santilli? You've said your relationship with Fox is a little iffy at best. What about Mr. Santilli regarding any further analysis of the rest of what he's got?
1: I have had complete and full cooperation from Ray Santilli and the other people at his company, Merlin.
0: Uh-huh.
1: I've had no problems with them whatsoever. They've been very forthcoming with any information I asked for. Not able to always supply it as quickly as I would like, because they've been so busy themselves because of dealing with people from all over the world calling every 2 seconds asking for stuff. But they have gone out of their way to try to be as cooperative as possible.
0: All right, here are a couple of good questions. One you've already answered, but we need to answer it again. Why was there no still photographer present at the autopsy?
1: There was a still photographer present who was shooting while this motion picture cameraman was between roles. Because he was wearing this protective suit, it took him much longer to change the film in the camera than it normally would have.
0: Right.
1: And during that gap, the still cameraman was moving in and taking close-up detailed documentary pictures, some of which we assume, we don't know this for a fact, but we assume some of these would have been in color.
0: All right. Here's another one. Is, to your knowledge, the photographer afraid of the government? Is that one of the reasons he's not coming forward?
1: I think his greatest fear is of the IRS.
0: Yeah.
1: Because he insisted that the payment for the film be made to him in cash.
0: I see.
1: And he said that he was passing most of the money to his daughter.
0: I see.
1: I think he doesn't want himself or his daughter to be hassled by the IRS.
0: All right. Good answer. Art, for those who complain about the quality of the film, let us not forget, the cameraman said that the reason he held on to the film in the first place was because he knew that he had overexposed it and was going to need to be processed in a particular way. Does that sound right to you, Bob?
1: Well, he kept back these 22 rolls of film because they had problems of one sort or another and required hand processing. They were not overexposed. I don't know where that came from.
0: Some of the scenes, though, do seem, in video terms, not too much into photography, but I certainly am into video, and they seem whited out to me.
1: Well, the thing is that some of these rolls of film, the photographer intentionally exposed the film at a higher than normal rating.
0: Uh-huh.
1: And processed it specially to push the film speed.
0: I've got you.
1: And because he was hand processing rather than the machine processing, this is done in sort of an oval-shaped large tank that winds the film from one spool to another.
0: Uh-huh.
1: By hand. The density variation within the rolls is quite a bit. You know, it'll go from very light to very dark within the same roll of film because of this fairly primitive way in which it was processed.
0: Interesting. He goes on, and I think you agree with this, and the reason the government is not saying anything about it is because they can't. The entire UFO conspiracy has now reached such a boiling point that no lid can contain the contents of the pot. It's boiling over, and the less they say, the better off they'll be when they finally have to admit what's going on. Interesting. Would you agree with that?
1: It makes sense, although I think that there is probably factional fighting within the government between factions that want everything to be released and put out on the table in front of us and people who still want to keep it secret.
0: Here's somebody asking, what is the difference between a dissection and an autopsy? I'm not sure I know myself.
1: The dictionary definition of an autopsy is a dissection performed to determine the cause of death. And we're not dissecting these guys to figure out why they died. That's pretty obvious what they died from. The dissection is to get the internal organs out and into preservative situation fairly rapidly so that more detailed study can be done later. And according to the cameraman, these creatures, once they're dead, decompose much more rapidly than humans would. So that's one of the reasons that the dissections are done fairly more quickly than a traditional autopsy would be done.
0: They seem to be pulling out a lot of what appeared to be non-connective tissue. Mush, gush, I don't know what you'd call it. It was pretty icky. Any comments on that?
1: Well, what they're pulling out in most cases is not something that you can relate directly to any organ that would be inside of a human body. For example, in the lower abdominal cavity, there are no long ropes of intestine.
0: Uh-huh.
1: There's no large and small intestine. There's a large single organ, which looks sort of like a large spongy mass that's removed.
0: Right, correct.
1: And below that, there's two smaller things which may or may not be kidneys. They're taken out too quickly to really tell exactly if that's what they are. There's no sign that I can see from the angles I've seen looking into the cavity of any reproductive organs at all.
0: Hmm.
1: Whether there are or not lungs, it's hard to determine in the chest cavity. There is what looks like a heart, and then there's a very large organ under that heart, which doesn't correspond to anything that we recognize.
0: All right, then this. If the doctors in the first autopsy wore no protective suits, as in the second, were their faces ever sufficiently visible to be able to try to ID them?
1: There's a good possibility that can be done. You know, people like the FBI have these computer programs that can do a make on a partial face.
0: Mm-hmm.
1: And if we know who we think they are and can find an old picture of them of sufficient quality, we may be able to do this. We have the name of one of the doctors.
0: Oh, you do?
1: Right. In the first autopsy, there is a notepad or something that's held up to the camera that has written on it, autopsy performed by Dr. Detlev Bronk.
0: Say the name again, please.
1: Detlev Bronk, B-R-O-N-K.
0: Is he alive?
1: No, he's dead, but he did exist.
0: He did exist. We have confirmed that.
1: Yeah, and he was a military pathologist who would have been at a high enough level of security clearance to be involved in something like this.
0: My God, Bob, you've got so many details that Fox has not aired, so many corroborating important pieces of evidence that Fox has not aired. Why aren't they doing this?
1: Well, in some cases, because they don't even know about it themselves, because they haven't really done a really in-depth research effort on the project.
0: All right, try this question. Could a hoaxer of today manufacture a film that would simulate the chemical makeup of the 47 film and fool somebody?
1: If you owned a film factory, you might, and I put that might in very large letters, you might be able to do that. But I place the odds of that very low. And we will have confirming corroborative testing by Kodak fairly soon that will do a chemical analysis of the film and compare it to their records of what they know that the film of that date should have had in it.
0: All right.
1: These are proprietary records that no one else would have access to.
0: I see. All right. Going back to the phones, west of the Rockies, you're on the air with Bob Schell. Hi.
2: Yes. Hi. How are you doing?
0: All right.
2: You know, I think it's that you can protect the identity of this photographer by setting up some kind of board of control that would look into this, an independent board, but would still protect his identity. And I think this is important. But I had a couple of questions. Number one, you mentioned a B-26 cover story. Did you mean a B-29? That was the only atomic bomber at the time.
1: I'm not an expert on aircraft. The person who told me the story said a B-26, but he may have misspoken.
2: Yeah, that was a very small, medium bomber.
1: Yeah, he may have misspoken.
2: You mentioned the chemical test on the film. What type of test, spectroscopic tests or otherwise, that identified this as being consistent with the Super XX 1947?
0: That's a good question.
1: It's a destruct spectroscopic analysis. A small piece of the film is heated up and destroyed, and then the byproducts are analyzed spectroscopically, exactly. And Kodak does know what film of different vintages should look like when that's done to it.
2: Ah, that's interesting. And also, could this film have been kept in an inert or a cold atmosphere and then exposed many years later?
0: Right, that was asked already.
1: A cold atmosphere, yes, but you can't protect it from cosmic rays. It would still be fog.
2: Thank you very much.
0: All right, thank you. This plot is really, really, really thickening, and it seems to me, Bob, that at some point it's going to reach an absolute critical mass. Whether or not the networks have access to the film, which they don't, Fox has the rights, it seems like it's going to reach some sort of critical mass. Maybe I'm going to help that process. Maybe you are, too.
1: I hope so. It has already done so outside of the U.S. For some reason, we've had very little coverage of this here in the U.S., whereas it's been covered quite extensively in England and major newspapers in Germany and France.
0: I'm going to tell you one reason why. I know why, because I do programs and have for years on these kinds of subjects, Bob. We are Judeo-Christian. The whole idea, the whole concept of aliens is challenging to many people's religious faith in this country. And that's one answer. I don't know it's the totality of the answer, but it's at least one answer.
1: And I don't really understand that, because I've seen nothing in the Bible, as I read it, that says that God created intelligent human creatures only once. Only once on this planet, but it says nothing about other planets.
0: That's exactly right, and I react the same way. Nevertheless, some people are challenged to the point of real anger. I know this, Bob, because I've had the calls.
1: I've talked to some of them.
0: Indeed. East of the Rockies, you're on the air with Bob Schell. Hi.
3: Hi, Art. This is Kirby in Houston.
0: Yes, sir.
3: It appears to me as though this body that is in the film on Fox, it could possibly be one of these creatures that we hear about that's artificially matured, like a human embryo. Does that seem reasonable to Bob?
1: Well, that's really outside of my range of expertise, but it doesn't seem unreasonable. I've speculated that what we're seeing is a biological robot rather than a biological entity per se, something that's engineered because it has a simplified internal structure, seems to have no digestive organs.
0: And the crystal.
1: And the crystal, right. So you have to wonder, is this thing something that evolved somewhere? Is this thing something that was built?
3: Well, the Greys, we know, do have biologically engineered beings that they use in their tasks. I've experienced some mental telepathy from one of the Greys, and they indicated something along these lines.
0: All right. Well, thank you. I don't know about that, but I think you're on. You may be onto something here, Bob. It was or it appeared to be somewhat simplistic and could have been sort of a half-biological, half I don't know if the word mechanical, half technological device.
1: That's certainly a possibility. The one thing that bothers a lot of people, and especially bothers pathologists who have looked at the film, is the brain of this creature, because it does not look like the brain of a highly advanced, highly intelligent creature. It's smooth. It doesn't have the furrows that we associate with the increased surface area of the brain to increase intelligence.
0: Uh-huh. It was pretty large, though. It was a pretty large mass, and
1: it's large, but not overly large by human standards.
0: I recall the pathologist saying that it was, he thought it was distinctly non-human.
1: Oh, it's definitely non-human. It's not as large as you would think it would be based on the size of the head. But if you watch the whole autopsy, you'll notice that when they saw through the skull, mm-hmm. they have a heck of a time cutting through that skull. The skull is obviously a lot thicker and tougher than a human skull.
0: Hmm. There's so many questions, so many questions. Wild Card Line, you're on the air with Bob Schell. Hi.
4: Hey, good evening, gentlemen.
0: Yes, hello.
4: This is a professor, and I'm not angered. You know, you just made an earlier reference to some people that may be angry.
0: Well, if you're not, then you're not one of those.
4: I know. I have a deep Christian faith, but you know, me and you've gone back and forth on this thing since the very first night I called you, Art Bell.
0: Yes, sir. Do you have a question for our guest?
4: Well, I've just got an insight that I've held on to for about a week, and I haven't heard it. And the guest probably has, you know, since he's going to talk to the cameraman, he'll be able to ask this question more clearly.
0: All right.
4: And I'm sure it's a concern that some people have come up with. They just haven't voiced it yet. I mean, I know deep down in our subconscious we thought this. These beings are awfully intelligent. Do you agree, Art?
0: No, I have no way of knowing what their level of intelligence would be at all. Would you, Bob?
1: No. They came in a highly sophisticated craft, but we don't know if they built the craft or not.
4: I see. So maybe they're not that intelligent.
0: Maybe.
4: Anyway, if they had any reasonable, reconnaissance of the Earth, then they could have, you know, we just had World War II, and that was a very, very brutal war. Certainly, if they had any reconnaissance of us, they would have known we were brutal individuals. Having known that, then it looks like there would have been some sort of contingency for a crash scenario on their part, you know, what to do in this situation. Should we crash? Should we be shot down? It seems to me that merely they're laying up against their ship crying, clutching something, that would seem to me to be more of a primitive. You know, it seems very primitive to me.
0: All right.
4: All
0: right. Look, caller. Bob, here are two things, and maybe you'd want to comment on them. One, that was a damn sensitive area at that time. It's where we were doing our nuclear testing.
1: Right.
0: So in all probability, anything overflying the area would have been running the risk of being shot down. Two, if they were doing reconnaissance, the thing they would be most interested in would be our development of nuclear technology. Wouldn't that seem logical?
1: It does seem logical. That was the most sensitive installation in the entire United States at the time. So anything flying into that airspace would have been challenged on the radio for identification several times, and if no identification was forthcoming, if it kept coming into the sensitive area, it would have been shot down. That would have been our normal reaction.
0: And again, the wound was consistent with some kind of very close-in blast, the
1: right.
0: leg wound that we saw.
1: And it's quite possible that if we're dealing with creatures who are totally alien to us, they may not have even conceived of the idea that we would be that hostile and been totally unprepared for it.
0: Yeah, that's the sad part.
1: There's no way of knowing.
0: Just sort of a social question. You can ponder it if you want. We're at about the end of this hour. If a craft were to land today, similar creatures, similar clutching the boxes and all the rest of it, do you think we would treat them with greater deference today than we did then?
1: Good question.
0: I have this terrible feeling the answer to it is probably not.
1: I sort of feel that way, too.
0: And, again...
1: Especially if it was the military who got there first.
0: That's right. And, again, would we hesitate to shoot down a craft if we could? I don't think so. I live out here near Area 51. You know what that is.
1: Yes.
0: Actually, I'm right next to it. And if something were to overfly it and be challenged, I can assure you it would be shot out of the air if we could.
1: Mm-hmm.
0: So, you know, a lot of years have passed, but I'm not sure that much has changed. Bob, stay right where you are. We'll be right back with you. Bob Schell, a photo analyst who's done consulting work for the FBI and a lot of other government organizations, and has closely examined the new footage. We'll be right back.
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1: Good morning. If you're just joining us, I'm sorry. You've missed two very, very important hours. There's more to go. My guest is Bob Shell. He's in Washington, D.C. right now. He's done consulting work for the FBI, many other government agencies, was once in the CIA, has examined the film, the purported crash film, we think from a crash near Socorro, New Mexico, not Roswell, and there's just been all kinds of breaking news from Bob about this. One, that he's examined actual imagery film, and that he has determined that this film was indeed exposed in or near 1947. That's a big piece of news. Not 27 or 67, but 47. And a lot more about the first alien autopsy, one that is clear, not blurry, one that had doctors in face masks, not full spacesuits. All kinds of information. This has been packed full of it, and there's about to be more, and we'll get back to Bob Shell in Washington, D.C. in just a moment.
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0: a replay of Coast to Coast AM from September 4th, 1995.
1: Good morning. If you're just joining us, I'm sorry. You've missed two very, very important hours. There's more to go. My guest is Bob Shell. He's in Washington, D.C. right now. He's done consulting work for the FBI, many other government agencies, was once in the CIA, has examined the film, the purported crash film, we think from a crash near Socorro, New Mexico, not Roswell. And there's just been all kinds of breaking news from Bob about this. One, that he's examined actual imagery film, and that he has determined that this film was indeed exposed in or near 1947. That's a big piece of news.

0: was indeed exposed in or near 1947. That's a big piece of news. Not 27 or 67, but 47. And a lot more about this, the first alien autopsy, one that is clear, not blurry, one that had doctors in face masks, not full spacesuits. All kinds of information. This has been packed full of it, and there's about to be more, and we'll get back to Bob Shell in Washington, D.C. in just a moment.
1: Reality, Linda Moulton Howe and Art Bell. Read all about this and more in the July issue of the After Dark newsletter. We've had very successful mind control experiments to change the weather, and read about real scientific attempts to create and control rain and what the results have been. Also, Linda Moulton Howe spills the beans about her early days working with Art Bell and how her reports got started with him before Coast to Coast AM. Yes, what happened before and who were the players? 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
3: Do you believe that if there was visitations, ET visitations all around this planet, that governments would lose total control of its population?
4: I believe yes, governments would lose control. Under normal circumstances, there would be panic in the streets. No one would know what to do. They'd try to shoot at them. But what if these beings were a lot more powerful than that? What if they did show up and it basically paralyzed world governments? You know, that's even more frightening.
2: Now, we take you back to the night of September 4th, 1995, on Art Bell, Somewhere in Time.

0: Back now to Bob Schell in Washington, D.C. Bob, first of all, thank you for hanging in there. This is such important stuff. I know it's after 4 o'clock. 4 o'clock in the morning back there, I guess.
1: Oh, I didn't need any sleep anyway.
0: Bob, in the Fox presentation, both the first and now the second, anytime they took a full-body picture of the purported alien, they put in this little digital scratch-out where the genitalia would have been. You've obviously studied the film that does not have that.
1: Oh, yes.
0: Why, first of all, is it necessary that Fox did that? If they had shown it, would it have been, what would we have seen? Would it have been female genitalia or what?
1: I have no earthly idea why Fox felt compelled to do that. None of the other television broadcasters anywhere else in the world scrambled the genitals. And
0: what have you, if you've analyzed any portion that showed that, have you been able to discern anything there, or is it just a dark?
1: No, there's nothing there that I think would have offended anyone. I can't imagine. What's there is what looks like a prepubescent human female's genitals, just a slit.
0: That's it, huh?
1: Yeah.
0: All right, then this. Dear Art, it has been suggested that if there are genitalia, they are female. It's been suggested that one of the masses taken from her abdomen may have been a amniotic sac. The body looked pregnant to me. I'm confused that no one else has suggested pregnancy.
1: The creature appears female only superficially. I don't believe that it has any sex at all. As far as the idea of pregnancy, none of the pathologists who have looked at the footage have thought that they saw any signs of anything resembling pregnancy.
0: Hmm.
1: The puffed up abdomen is apparently just post-mortem bloating.
0: Okay. You saw the, or you've talked to people who have seen the first autopsy, the one nobody else has seen.
1: That's right.
0: Were they bloated in a similar way? Because
1: no.
0: Said the answer is no?
1: No.
0: Oh, my.
1: That one has a flat abdomen.
0: And you were saying that there was

0: actually appeared to be a bandage being put on one of them, indicating obviously you don't put, as I said, you don't put a bandage on a cadaver.
1: Well, that's the interpretation some people have made of the film. Mm-hmm. It's not my personal interpretation. I really don't know what they're doing. They're doing something to the side of the creature.
0: Hmm. All right, the phone lines are burning up, so let's try it again. East of the Rockies, you're on the air with Bob Shell.
2: Can I cut my radio down like
0: this? Yeah, just cut it down. Turn it off, actually, please. And then tell us from where you are calling.
2: Hello?
0: Where are you calling from?
2: WAI San Antonio.
0: San Antonio, all right.
2: There's something that fascinated me about what you're talking about. What I was wondering is the possibility if that life support, supposedly the scientists would have known at that time, that's probably what it was that they were clinging to. Could it be possibly secretly in storage somewhere today behind locked keys?
0: Okay, that is a very good question. In fact, it coincides with the facts I've got here, Bob. Hangar 18, you or your guests know, well, I've heard about Hangar 18. I was given to understand the ship, or a ship, is at Hangar 18, or was, and is intact, Don, in Wilmington, North Carolina.
1: Well, not according to the cameraman. According to the cameraman, the entire craft was taken to Wright-Patterson and studied and stored there, and as far as he knows, it's still there. He has not commented about Hangar 18 and possibly has no personal knowledge of this part of the thing, this whole mythology that's been built up later on.
0: All right. I always thought it was mythology, Bob, but I've got a tape of Mike Murphy at KCMO in Kansas City, who interviewed Barry Goldwater. And in Barry Goldwater's voice, and I've played it several times in the last week, Barry Goldwater says he
2: was clinging to, could it be possibly secretly in storage somewhere today behind locked keys?
0: Okay, that is a very good question. In fact, it coincides with the facts I've got here, Bob. Hangar 18, you or your guests know, well, I've heard about Hangar 18. I was given to understand the ship, or a ship, is at Hangar 18, or was, and is intact, Don, in Wilmington, North Carolina.
1: Well, not according to the cameraman. According to the cameraman, the entire craft was taken to Wright-Patterson and studied and stored there, and as far as he knows, it's still there. He has not commented about Hangar 18 and possibly has no personal knowledge of this part of the thing, this whole mythology that's been built up later on.
0: All right. I always thought it was mythology, Bob, but I've got a tape of Mike Murphy at KCMO in Kansas City, who interviewed Barry Goldwater. And in Barry Goldwater's voice, and I've played it several times in the last week, Barry Goldwater says he and his colleagues, are you regarded as a fairly mainstream photographic analyst?
1: As far as I know, they may change their opinion after my involvement
0: after this,
1: in this project.
0: Yeah.
1: Prior to now, they thought of me that way.
0: Were you scared of this?
1: Scared of being involved in it?
0: Scared, yeah, from a career point of view.
1: Yeah, I was, and I still have some reservations, but I'm too far into it now to pull out. And it's something that's personally very interesting to me. I'm excited by the possibilities, and especially excited by the possibilities if it does turn out to be the real thing.
0: It is a frightening thing to... from a career point of view, for anybody to pursue, Bob. I'm pursuing it because I can't not do it, and I've done this for years, and this to me, if it is true, and I'm leaning toward thinking it is the story of everybody's lifetime. I mean, that we're not alone. It's such a big story that you just can't not do it. On the first-time caller line, you're on the air with Bob Shell. Hi.
3: Hello.
0: Hello.
3: I'm calling from Seaside, Oregon.
0: All right.
3: And I had two thoughts, and I don't know if it's no more bizarre than the whole idea of what we've seen on the films. Has it been eliminated, any of the Nazi German experiments with humans and Mengele's work? I know that sounds bizarre, but what do you think?
0: Well, I'm not clear on the question.
3: In investigating that this is a humanoid-type creature,
0: you mean
3: we don't know if it's alien, we don't know a lot of things. But a lot of experiments have been done on humans and diseases and so forth and radiation.

0: or whatever. I just wondered if there's been any thought on could it have been created in some way here on Earth?
1: All right. Well, my answer to that would be no, because while you might certainly damage a body with radiation, you're not going to cause it to grow six fingers and six toes, to the best of my knowledge. Would you agree with that, Bob?
2: Well, it's a little bit outside of the realm of something I can comment on as an expert, but it doesn't seem likely to me. And there have been these suggestions from the very beginning that this is a human suffering from some rare genetic disorders. But the particular combination of disorders you'd have to create something this bizarre is just mind-boggling. And then to have three of them with exactly the same set of genetic disorders is just out of the question, I would think.
1: The numbers would be big.
2: Right.
1: In your work with the FBI or any other government agency, have you had occasion to previously analyze film of a dissection or of medical things?
2: Not in connection with any of the government agencies. I have done this sort of thing for some police departments and that sort of thing.
1: I see.
2: And I'm pretty familiar with what the internal organs of people are. I did all of the photography for a college-level manual on anatomy and physiology, which is a dissection manual. And in the process of doing the photography, I had to spend quite a lot of time in some very unpleasant places to take the pictures. And so I pretty much know what comes out of a body when you cut it open and start pulling things out.
1: Okay. You obviously have contacts with government agencies. You probably have friends who are in the FBI. And if you don't want to answer this, don't. But I assume that you've had some private conversations with them about this.
2: Quite a few private conversations. And
1: without naming names, can you give us any idea of the content of those conversations, their reaction, what they said?
2: Well, there's a tremendous amount of interest in this because a lot of the people in various government agencies and government contracting agencies know that something is there. They've heard enough through the pipeline to know that there's something really going on, but they've been kept out of the loop, and they see this as a chance to find out what has been going on all this time. I'm hoping if the person doesn't get too frightened, I'm hoping to talk to somebody this week who may have actually had hands-on experience with these boxes that were taken from the aliens.
1: And again, for the late listeners, some of the film includes photographs of the boxes. You actually saw it. Did you see that?
2: Oh, yes.
1: You've seen the film of the boxes.
2: Right. And boxes is a bad term.
1: What, can you describe what you saw?
2: What they are is they look like they're about 2.5 feet long, about 1.5 feet in depth, and maybe 2.5 inches in thickness.
1: Uh-huh.
2: And they have on the top surface, I'm assuming the top surface, they have the impression of two hands, two six-fingered hands.
1: Really?
2: With buttons in the palm and buttons in the fingertips, plus two rows of buttons above the ends of the fingers.
1: In other words, this is some sort of control that was designed for somebody with six fingers. Good Lord.
2: It's a device of some sort, and the speculation is it's a computer of some sort, and the hand imprints are actually the input part of the device.
1: Well, that would seem to blow right out the window, the speculation that this is, and I cannot recall the medical name for those who have, occasionally there's somebody born with six fingers or six toes, rarely, on both hands and both feet, if ever, but that would blow that right away. In other words, the device was designed for somebody with six
2: fingers. Right. Yeah,
1: holy
2: in humans, it's called polydactyly.
1: Uh-huh. Oh, thank you.
2: Yeah, and it's not as rare as some people think, but typically the sixth digit is not a functional digit.
1: And from what I could see of the footage, and I know you've examined it far more closely than I have, would you describe the sixth digit as in proportion as opposed to a little stub or something?
2: Oh, yeah. It appears to be a fully functional digit. And the articulation of the hand itself is slightly different from a human hand. The digits appear to be roughly the same length, unlike ours where we have varying lengths in our fingers. And if you hold your hand in front of your face with your palm toward you, you will notice that your hand curves down toward your little finger.
1: That's right.
2: Where the finger is attached to the body of your hand.
1: That's right.
2: This is more straight across at that point. So if the hand is closed, the fingers tend to not move over toward the thumb as they do in a human hand, but to go straight toward the wrist. The way the hand is put together is deceptively human in first appearance, but when you look at it closely, it's not the same as our hand.
1: Do you, this is so incredible, do you feel as though all of this information, as the rest of it comes out, is going to finally blow this thing sky high, or is it going to be absorbed into a culture that has so much information in it now that it's just going to be lost somehow in the noise level?
2: Well, I hope that doesn't happen. I hope it does lead to more revelations and lead to bringing out some of these witnesses who have been afraid to come out and talk about what they saw and what they handled and what they worked with, especially the scientists who've been involved for all these years in the reverse engineering project to try to figure out what this stuff was and
1: what
2: could be done with it.
1: Do you think there's, this again is way out of your field, but do you think there's any evidence, as you look at, say, the last 20 years of the development of our technological culture, where you would see a leap point that might suggest something was successfully back-engineered and all of a sudden we had microchips or the transistor? Or is there any point, as you look at the development of our technology, that would suggest a leap that might have come from somewhere else?
2: I think the problem was that what we saw was so far ahead of what we had at the time that the people really had no idea of what it was they were looking at. And whether they have yet figured out enough to make any use of any of the technology, I don't know.
1: All right, let me tell you this. If I was ABC, CBS, or NBC, after hearing this show this morning, I'd be knocking real hard on your door. And that's probably going to occur, Bob. Are you going to be willing to talk to the big media?
2: Well, so far they haven't come to me. I've had all the European media coming to me. The French came to me last week and want me to do an interview for their television.
1: I know, but after this...
2: But if these guys come to me and want me to talk, of course I'll talk to them.
1: You will talk. All right. East of the Rockies, you're on the air with Bob Shell in Washington, D.C.
3: Yes, Art. Let me just lower my radio.
1: Turn it off, please.
3: Okay, one second. All right. First of all, look, there's no such thing as Martians. All right, so let's knock it off. Stop reading your comic books. Okay, just get back to the issues of the show. I mean,
1: nobody said they were Martians, sir.
3: And the only people are going to...
1: Sir, I repeat.
3: ...guys door are the funny farm. I mean, it's unbelievable, this nonsense. Don't stop it, behavior. At your age, for God's sake, Martians.
1: You hear that, Bob? This is the kind of anger that I was talking about.
2: Well, let me say that I would suggest psychoanalysis for the person who just called.
1: Well, look,
2: someone who's that angry about something has a real internal problem.
1: Yeah.
2: Maybe this man is an abductee and is suffering from the consequences.
1: Well, I don't want to be mean to him, but I've had a lot of calls like that. I understand where they originate from, and I understand the why of them. And I think, Bob, it explains why the government is hesitant to come out and really admit this, because it would be socially, horrendously disruptive, not for Bob Shell, and maybe not for Art Bell, and maybe not for a lot of the callers, but the kind of guy who just called us would absolutely come apart.
2: One of the problems and one of the possible reasons for all this cover-up also is that the government doesn't really want to admit to us that there are people flying around out there who can come into our most sensitive areas at will, and we can't do a darn thing about it.
1: That we can't do anything about. They like control. Bob, hold on. We'll be right back to you.
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1: Good morning, everybody. I'm Art Bell. My guest is Bob Schell. This is the final half hour, and I'm going to devote it as much as possible to your calls. Bob Schell is a photo analyst, has done consulting work for the FBI and many other government agencies, has been in the CIA, did a short stint, though not connected to any of this, and has examined the Roswell. Now, there I go again. The film, The Chosen Autopsy, that may have been either Roswell or a crash that occurred near Socorro, New Mexico. Now, with regard to the last very angry caller, I've got a pretty good answer, I think, that comes from Grants Pass, Oregon. And we'll get to that in just a second. Right now, let me take care of business, and then we'll fly through the final half hour of what has been 3 hours of very highly packed information about what I consider to be a darn important topic. We'll be right back.
0: ...1995, on Art Bell, Somewhere in Time.
1: I really want to thank the angry caller here a while ago, and here's a response. Art, here's a concept. I think the reason that many of the naysayers simply refuse to even consider that the film is real is because they are scared. It's a frightening concept to the fragile mind. But I've got news for them. If the unseen footage does indeed contain the images of crash debris, another autopsy, and Truman, then that's it. Game over. The film is authentic. This is getting too big to be a hoax. The sheer amount of dollars needed to pull off one autopsy is one thing. But two autopsies, crash debris, and Truman makeup? Come on. If these other images are indeed available to be authenticated, then our lives are in for a big, big change. And I think the angry caller we had, Bob, was frightened of any such even possibility.
2: Oh, I think a lot of people are.
1: And so then I suppose the government experts must gather and say, what do we do? And I guess they're doing the only thing they can do is simply keep their mouths shut and sit back and watch how this develops.
2: Mm-hmm.
1: But if the rest of this comes out and is authenticated by people like yourself, as this first part appears to be, it's calling for a social comment, but, I mean, do you think that the glue that holds us together will somehow come unglued or speculate?
2: I doubt that the whole fabric of society will collapse. I think some people will collapse and will have to be gradually eased into the implications that all this has on us. The primary implication, I would think, being that mankind and humans aren't really the top of the ladder, that there's other things above us in the ladder in terms of intelligence and development and evolution and whatever else you want to talk about.
1: Well, let me say this. The way this is developing, and I'm following the story, and if the story was beginning to lead me toward this being a fake, then at some point I would drop it, or I'd become disinterested, or I'd expose it as a fake. But the story is going just the other way. Are you inclined to agree with that? In other words, each new thing we find out, much of what you've told us tonight, leads us toward thinking it is genuine. To respond by saying, little men from Mars, give me a break, go back to regular programming, is just a closed mind, a frightened mind.
2: Right.
1: East of the Rockies, you're on the air with Bob Schell in Washington, D.C. Hello.
3: Hello, Art. This is Clifford from Roswell.
1: Roswell, New Mexico. Yes, sir.
3: I was wondering if you would ask the gentleman.
1: You're on the air, so you ask him.
3: Okay. Well, when you see the photographer, could you ask him if he knows of the Interplanetary Phenomena Unit of the Army, CIC?
2: I'll be happy to ask him, yes.
3: Okay, sir, I believe the colonel from White Sands that told him to go take the photographs was the project officer for this geographical location at that time. And I think they'll go a long way in showing that the information's probably still stored in what's called the Blue Room at Wright-Patterson.
1: The one that Barry Goldwater asked about, right?
3: Yes, sir, because all that stuff went through the Project Coordination Officer of Moondust.
2: Right.
3: And they did the analysis.
2: Right.
1: All right, caller, thank you. There is that, isn't there, Bob? Do you think there might be a way to press the government to open what's at Wright-Pat?
2: Well, one of the first things I did when I got the cameraman's statement and access to some information from the cameraman, which has not been made public yet, was to take the information provided by the cameraman and use it as the basis to file a large number of Freedom of Information Act requests.
1: Oh, you have?
2: Oh, yes, and those are in the process of working their way through channels right at the moment.
1: The question is whether they'll come back with big black blobs or...
2: They may. But if they do, the blobs are sometimes as important as the stuff that's not blobs.
1: It's true. Would you like to make any of that public now?
2: No, I can't at this time. I want to wait until I get the information back because I don't want to... It's like a police officer investigating a crime. He always keeps a few details of the crime to himself.
1: Sure.
2: So he can separate the good stuff from the bad stuff.
1: Can you tell us whether this information that you got from the cameraman tends to add credibility to the story or detract from it?
2: Neither one. It's just details of... Well, I guess you'd say it does add some credibility because it's details of names of people who were involved in the operation and that sort of stuff, which can be used to ask for their...
1: Absolutely.
2: Say, ask for their personal diaries for the dates in question and see where it says they were, their appointment books, that sort of stuff, you know.
1: Clearly, this whole story is now beginning to move toward more credibility, I think, because the trails are proving true trails. West of the Rockies, you're on the air with Bob Schell. Hi.
4: Hi.
1: Where are you?
4: I'm in Big Lake, Alaska.
1: Big Lake, Alaska. Okay.
4: Yeah. Well, you know what?
1: What?
4: I was just wondering what you thought about the possibility that this thing could turn out to be like a 90-day wonder. I mean, I thought the fall of communism, as we knew it, was fairly earth-shattering. But a lot of the people I knew just didn't think it was that big a deal.
1: No, it's a pretty good question, Bob. Whether this will be a big 90-day wonder and we're all excited about it, and then in 90 days it will just fade and go away.
2: Well, I suspect that the average person, you know, who gets up in the morning and eats breakfast and goes to work and does their job and comes home at the end of the day is not going to be directly affected that much by it. They're still going to go to the same job and still do the same thing and all the rest of that. So in terms of the basic structure of society, I don't think it's going to change it radically, but the emotional aspect of society may change quite a bit.
1: Mm.
2: And that's something we can't even guess at the implications of at this point.
1: Now, on the wild card line, you're on the air with Bob Schell in Washington, D.C. Hello.
5: Hello. Wonderful interview. You're doing great with the questions.
1: Thank you. Where are you, ma'am?
5: I'm the blind lady from San Antonio that requested that someone describe the body. And
1: yes.
5: I was a photographer when I went blind. I'm fascinated with your guest. My question really doesn't have anything to do with photography, but since he's had such an opportunity to study the film, has he been able to see if anything about the eyes before they started peeling away anything? Could he determine what they look like under the lid?
1: All right. Good question. Thank you. First of all, with regard to what they peeled away, any comments on that, Bob? It's difficult to see, but they obviously pulled some black... it has kind of a biological feel to it because it's sort of, I don't want to say jelly-like, but jelly-like.
2: It's a flexible, thin film of some sort.
1: Exactly.
2: There's two possibilities there. The one possibility someone has suggested is this is something that our people put on the eyes to keep them from drying out prior to the autopsy. And that is a valid suggestion, although I can't find anybody in the medical community who knows of a use of a material that looks like what we're seeing in this film.
1: Clearly, the doctor seems to understand that it is just some sort of covering and just reaches down and plucks it off. Now,
2: right.
1: It was suggested this was not the first autopsy.
2: It was not chronologically. It was the second chronologically.
1: Second chronologically. So
2: it's quite possible he knew what it was because of the first autopsy.
1: Uh-huh.
2: But it's also possible he knew what it was because he put it there. And that is yet to be resolved.
1: All right. East of the Rockies, you're on the air with Bob Schell in Washington, D.C. Hi, where are you, please?
6: I'm from Houston.
1: Houston. Go ahead.
6: Yeah, I watched the movie, too, and I think it is real. And I think the government could do it, something like that. It's getting to be where I'm starting to believe just about anything nowadays.
1: It is true. Thank you. The government seems to be, nothing seems to be beyond the possibility with regard to our government. And you worked in the government and with the government, and I guess you affirm that, don't you, Bob?
2: Oh, yeah. I wouldn't be surprised if it was.
1: West of the Rockies, you're on the air with Bob Schell. Hi.
7: Hi. You know, considering that the way that some of these visitors were sort of smacked around with rifle butts, I think we're kind of fortunate that their friends didn't come back and try to state some sort of a rescue mission like we did with Scott O'Grady. I really would like to see some more information come out about these boxes and these laptops. They certainly sounded like laptops to me. And, you know, it would sure be nice if some of that technology could be brought into, you know, the computer world.
1: Well, how do you know it hasn't?
7: Exactly. One thing, as I was watching the film last night, it did seem kind of, it was a little bit hard to follow the flow of it because there was a lot of editing and all like that. But I did notice that the color, or at least the grayscale of the skin, seemed to change. It was sort of a whitish gray in the beginning, and towards the end, the face anyway seemed to be very much darker than that. And it sort of seemed to me that if this was a hoax, that was a real thoughtful touch. It just lent a whole lot more credibility to the whole thing.
1: Caller, where are you?
7: Culver City, California.
1: All right, good. Thank you very much. Did you also notice that, Bob?
2: What that is what I mentioned earlier, the density variation in the film because it was hand-processed.
1: Hmm. You have seen something we have not seen. You have seen the uninterrupted version. Now, Fox, of course, cut it up and made it dramatic and did interviews and sort of pieced it out, and a lot of people have complained about that. When you see the film in an uninterrupted version, as you have seen it, does it add credibility or detract credibility? Did Fox take things out that might make people say, gee, what a fake? Or when you see the whole film, are you more impressed?
2: I think you're more impressed, although watching the whole autopsy several times, after a while it gets quite boring. Because it is an 18-minute sequence.
1: I understand.
2: Out of about an hour and 40-minute actual real-time autopsy.
1: Mm-hmm. So
2: we know the actual time by the clock on the wall, which is visible on and off throughout the film.
1: That's right. So you can time the how long it really took. No, I was just wondering, though, if for the first time you were exposed to the entire autopsy instead of sort of the cut-up segments with the interviews with Stan Winston, very impressive, and all the rest of it, very well done. For drama, a lot of people have complained about the way Fox did it, and I wonder if they had seen the film without interruption, whether they would have been more impressed, less impressed, or...
2: I think it would depend on the degree of biological knowledge the person has, because if you don't know what you're looking at, it may not impress you any more to see the whole thing than it does to see pieces of it.
1: So then maybe Fox was not so dumb to interrupt it and introduce an expert, a pathologist, and all the rest of it that they did.
2: Yeah, besides, if you watch the whole thing, for someone who's not used to that kind of thing, it's pretty gory. And some people may have really been disturbed by watching the whole thing without all the cups that they put into it.
1: A good, very good point. East of the Rockies, you're on the air with Bob Schell.
2: Hey, Opsie.
1: Mm-hmm. So
2: we know the actual time by the clock on the wall, which is visible on and off throughout the film.
1: That's right. So you can time the how long it really took. No, I was just wondering, though, if for the first time you were exposed to the entire autopsy instead of sort of the cut-up segments with the interviews with Stan Winston, very impressive, and all the rest of it, very well done, for drama. A lot of people have called and complained about the way Fox did it, and I wonder if they had seen the film without interruption, whether they would have been more impressed, less impressed, or...
2: I think it would depend on the degree of biological knowledge the person has, because if you don't know what you're looking at, it may not impress you any more to see the whole thing than it does to see pieces of it.
1: So then maybe Fox was not so dumb to interrupt it and introduce an expert, a pathologist, and all the rest of it that they did.
2: Yeah, besides, if you watch the whole thing, for someone who's not used to that kind of thing, it's pretty gory. And some people may have really been disturbed by watching the whole thing without all the cuts that they put into it.
1: A good, very good point. East of the Rockies, you're on the air with Bob Schell.
8: Hey, I get the right.
1: I agree. I absolutely agree. Their news departments would be pursuing this. I also think, sir, that if there was a major hole that could be shot in this, NBC or ABC or one of the others,
8: yeah,
1: would do it and get Fox at the same time. Wouldn't
8: yeah.
1: you?
8: Yeah, I would. It just seems like, you know, the thing looks like a doll when you first look at it. It's kind of hard to believe. You know, because I was reading one of those alien books, and I was reading true stories of this guy and his wife that got snatched up by an aircraft, and it was unbelievable to read something like that. You can't believe it. It's hard to...
1: It is, but of course, this is fairly hard evidence.
8: So that angry caller, he just better, you know,
1: well,
8: better watch himself, because he doesn't know what he's talking about.
1: I think healthy skepticism is one thing, and there's nothing wrong with that, but that call was obviously...
8: I think you just should hang up on him, Mark.
1: It was a frightened person, sir. I don't want to, you know, I don't want to be mean to anybody. Here's one for you, Bob. Can you ask your guest if he knows if any blood or tissue samples were saved so possible DNA tests could be done today?
2: Well, there's no way in the world I could know that. I assume that was been done. I mean, there's no point in going through this elaborate dissection if you're not going to save the stuff that you're dissecting. And so I would assume that large portions of the four bodies, there were four creatures total.
1: Total of four.
2: I would suspect that large portions, if not whole bodies, are in cryogenic storage somewhere,
1: mm-hmm,
2: and have been used over the years a little bit at a time as our technology advanced so we could tell things about them. And I'm sure that DNA sequencing, once that became available, would have been applied to tissue samples.
1: All right. How about this one? With Mr. Schell's background in zoology, you do have one of those. That is part of your background, right?
2: That's right. That's my original training.
1: What can you say about the creature's eyes? These are eyes located in front of the face, giving a stereo view to judge depth to attack the victim. I'm not sure what all that means, but from Mike in Seattle. But what about the eyes?
2: Well, he's right that hunters evolve stereoscopic vision and prey don't. That's a part of the evolutionary system and always has been. So you would assume that something with forward-facing stereoscopic eyes evolved from a hunter creature initially, if these are evolved creatures.

0: speculated earlier that they may not be. But the eyes are physically far larger than human eyes. They're golf ball-sized, and the eye sockets are far larger.
1: You're able to make those determinations by measurements of other relevant, the size of other relevant things in the room, the other human beings.
0: Yeah. And by superimposing a human skull over the skull of this creature to see that the proportions are quite different, and the eye sockets are proportionally much larger. Now, the implication of that would probably be that these are creatures that, if they are evolutionary development, evolved somewhere with dimmer light than we have. Therefore, the larger eye.
1: That would make sense.
0: Yeah, that would make sense. And if these black coverings over the eyes are something that the creatures put there, then they might just be interplanetary foster grants.
1: In other words, protection from our relative brightness.
0: Right, exactly. If this planet's much brighter than where they come from, they need something like that.
1: All right, look, this is a fast developing breaking story, and it sounds as though in the next few weeks and months you're going to have a lot of new information, Bob.
0: Oh, yes.
1: May I depend on bringing you back on again when that happens?
0: Oh, sure. Be happy to.
1: In the meantime, you're not hawking any books or selling any videotapes, are you?
0: I'm not selling anything except my consulting services.
1: Well, you are indeed a very brave man to come on to 5 o'clock in the morning with me, which it is coming up on now, where you are in Washington, D.C. Bob Shell, it has been a pleasure.
0: I'm happy to be here.
1: Truly a pleasure, and thank you very much.
0: You're welcome.
1: Have a good morning. All right, there you are, ladies and gentlemen. Nothing to hawk, nothing to gain, just information, lots of it, 3 hours worth of it.
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1: Good morning, everybody, and welcome. 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When you do, please be polite. We have a lot of loyal fans of the program, and they get exorcised greatly many times when they call radio stations. So please be nice if you do call, and I do urge you to call and ask them to carry more of the program. But by all means, be polite when you do so. Seem to be a reasonable person when you call. All right, I'm going to run through some of the rest of the news. This hurricane sounds awful. I'm not sure if at this hour we're still on, but I am hereby opening my first-time caller line to anybody in the Caribbean. Anybody in the Caribbean right now, and the Caribbean only. The U.S. Virgin Island chain, which appears to be directly in the way of this very, very large and dangerous hurricane bearing down on them. I wish I could have done this earlier, and you can certainly depend that I'll be doing it tomorrow. Unfortunately, by tomorrow there may be no communication, short of shortwave out of the islands. So if you're in the U.S. Virgin Islands, anywhere in the Caribbean, please call me now at area code 702-727-1222. Everybody else, lay off, please. Caribbean only at area code 702-727-1222. Again, the Caribbean only at 702-727-1222.
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0: Hurricane Luis may be the biggest hurricane in 50 or 60 years. It has sustained winds of 140 miles an hour. It has gusts to 160. It may be building. It's bearing down on the Caribbean. And so let us go to the Caribbean. Hello there, sir. Welcome to the program. Would you turn your radio off for us, please?
1: Turn the radio off.
0: Turn the radio off, yes.
1: Okay, one second.
0: All right. We're about to talk to the U.S. Caribbean, I think.
1: Yes, how are you doing?
0: I'm fine, sir. Where are you?
1: I'm in Thomas Virgin Islands, in an area we call Tutu.
0: Okay. I'm hearing some noise there.
1: Okay, it was a radio. We're going to turn it down.
0: Okay, thank you.
1: Yeah.
0: Tell us, what do you know about the hurricane? What kind of preparations are going on there now?
1: Well, everything is being taken care of. The governor and all the other emergency agencies are being in readiness. They have already called off some of the working situations for tomorrow. As a matter of fact, I'm just waiting for one of the Red Cross personnel to come and get me to open one of the shelters. Or all the shelters will be open at 6. The winds here, it's quite breezy. We understand the storm is pounding Antigua right now with winds of over 70 to 100 miles an hour. And they haven't been hit directly as yet.
0: All right. A lot of people don't know about the geography in the Caribbean. You say now it's beginning to hit Antigua. How far is Antigua from you?
1: Antigua is from us probably 100 miles or more. When I checked the coordinates, they started receiving rains late yesterday afternoon, which would say gives a storm, I think, about 12 to 16 hours away from St. Thomas Virgin Islands itself. So they are in the more east-southeastern Caribbean from us. We are about 70 miles from Puerto Rico. And if you remember St. Croix, who was hit so hard last time with the storm, they are 40 miles to the south from us. I understand they are receiving a little more stronger winds than we are at this present time. However, like I said,
0: if the hurricane continues on its present track, how far will it pass from St. Thomas?
1: We're going to be in the midst of it.
0: You're going to be in the middle of it?
1: Not the middle. The eye would not pass over us. But when I say the midst, in its immediate grasp of from the eye, we would be probably on the north side of the eye. I would probably pass south of us.
0: Boy.
1: I can give you a number of one of the radio stations that is doing a very good job, which is WSTA, and he can probably give you some of the other numbers of some of the other stations.
0: That is our affiliate there.
1: Yes, that's where I was listening to you on WSTA.
0: Yes. All right. Tell us a little bit about the island of St. Thomas, the buildings that are on St. Thomas. Are they built to sustain hurricanes, many of them, or is there a lot of shabby construction? What do you think?
1: Oh, no. The building construction here is, as a matter of fact, very strong, much stronger than a lot of buildings I've seen pounded by hurricane over the years in American states. As a matter of fact, I do some building myself, and I know the homes are tied with steel from the building, from in the foundation right up to the roof. And that's why so many of the buildings continue to stand. But with hurricane force winds, they come in sort of like a tornado type, and there's nothing you really can do. It will rip your roof off. It would tear the trees down. It would push the telephone poles or electrical poles down on your home. And there's really nothing you can do about that. So what they do is just ask most people to stay indoors, their shelters. There are some people who live in, like trailer homes. They get pounded the most. But most of the buildings remain standing. But because we use galvanized on the roof, the hurricanes sometimes just tear them off. And a funny situation during the Hugo, a hurricane clips and wo- wood and steel that was bounded together and just twisted it up. And really, there's nothing you really can do. Just stay low.
0: Even with good construction, are there a lot of people now trying to get out of the Caribbean?
1: Well, American Airlines is sending a flight direct to Miami this morning, as they announced. They stopped flight. Some people have stopped flight. A lot of people. I haven't been to the airport. It's not a helter-skelter. People are preparing, you know. But the airlines are promising a flight to Kennedy and a flight to a Miami airport in the morning. American is one of the biggest airlines we have in here. I think we have a couple others. But all in all, like I said, is most of the people are calm indoors. Most people went shopping Friday, yesterday. Most of the stores were open yesterday, even though it was Labor Day. And I would like to commend all the people who came out to work yesterday so we could get our gas and oil. And
0: I would imagine now a lot of people are boarding up windows, that kind of thing.
1: Yes, definitely. Situation during the Hugo, Hurricane Rip, Hurricane Clips, and wood and steel that was bounded together and just twisted it up. And really, there's nothing you really can do. Just stay low.
0: Even with good construction, are there a lot of people now trying to get out of the Caribbean?
1: Well, American Airlines is sending a flight direct to Miami this morning, as they announced. They stopped flight. Some people have stopped flight. A lot of people. I haven't been to the airport. It's not a helter-skelter. People are preparing, you know. But the airlines are promising a flight to Kennedy and a flight to a Miami airport in the morning. American is one of the biggest airlines we have in here. I think we have a couple others. But all in all, like I said, is most of the people are calm indoors. Most people went shopping Friday, yesterday. Most of the stores were open yesterday, even though it was Labor Day. And I would like to commend all the people who came out to work yesterday so we could get our gas and oil. And
0: I would imagine now a lot of people are boarding up windows, that kind of thing.
1: Yes, definitely.
0: And you're indoors.
1: I'm indoors, that's right. The winds are blowing from the north at this present time, north, northeast. It's a present breeze compared to the heat we've been feeling. And, you know, lot of times we say when everybody was saying it's so hot, something's going to happen.
0: Listen, my friend, I've got to go. What is your first name, please?
1: This is Roy.
0: Roy?
1: Yes.
0: Roy, I really want to thank you for giving us an update like this.
1: And all right. And the reason why I was up, I was sleeping and trying to get some sleep, and the Red Cross called, and I heard you said you're opening the lines.
0: That's right.
1: I just hung up the phone from the people at the Red Cross. They said they're going to come pick me up. So I said, let me call. At least if I can get through, I can probably let some of the people know.
0: So in other words, the Red Cross is about to evacuate you.
1: No. I'm going to be a shelter manager.
0: A shelter manager?
1: Yeah. And so I'm going to go down and get the briefing, and they will talk to me and tell me how to probably register people who have to come to the shelter. And, you know, if there are any other volunteers, we're short of some volunteers, you know, because at this time most people are trying to help with their own families, you know.
0: Roy, I've got to go, but I want to thank you, and we will pray.

0: for you.
1: Thank you so much. I do the work all the time.
0: Take care.
1: Thank you very much.
0: I will continue to hold this line open for the Caribbean. That line is now open exclusively for the Caribbean. And I'll tell you, I've got a fax here. This came in at 8 p.m. Pacific time. Major breaking news at 8 o'clock this evening. KNXT AM radio reports meteorologists are identifying Luis, the present hurricane in the Caribbean, as being the strongest in 50 years. Apparently, it is aimed at Puerto Rico and or the U.S. Virgin Island area. Also, please, an update on Montserrat. I don't have that right now. But this hurricane is a bad one. On my Caribbean line, you're on the air. Hello.
2: Hello.
0: Yes, hello.
2: Yes.
0: Turn your radio off for us, please.
2: Yes, it's off.
0: Okay.
2: Right now, we are feeling a wind. It's just minutes after 5. I haven't slept. I've been up all night from yesterday.
0: Now, where are you?
2: I live in Tutu.
0: Tutu?
2: Yeah, in St. Thomas, Virgin Islands.
0: St. Thomas, all right.
2: The wind is kind of heavy. It's blowing the trees. You could tell that the weather is coming. The last time I spoke to someone in Antigua, they say it was raining cats and dogs.
0: What are you going to do? Are you going to stay in your home or leave?
2: No, I'm going to stay here. I wasn't here for Hugo because my daughter born the day before Hugo. I wasn't here for Hugo.
0: So you stayed in your home for Hugo?
2: I was in a hospital for Hugo.
0: A hospital.
2: Yes, I got my baby the day before Hugo. So I had to stay for the whole week until it's finished. So this is my first time really battling a one like this, and I'm kind of scared, but I can handle it.
0: What are the latest reports? Is this hurricane building and getting stronger, do they say?
2: Well, right now we're moving at 9 miles per hour, and they say that the eye is still coming toward us between St. Thomas, St. Croix, and Puerto Rico to have a watch out right now. And it's the Barrow Miller Bar is right now at 94.2, so it's getting, the Miller Bars are going back up. At last evening, it was like 938 millibars, so it got right back up. So they say the stronger the millibars, the higher the wind goes.
0: So they think it is strengthening.
2: Yeah.
0: Well, we will all pray for you.
2: Yes, yes, you do. We like that.
0: Please, please be safe.
2: Yeah, you too.
0: Thank you.
2: Bye.
0: Bye. It's going to be a rough hurricane season, folks. Very rough. West of the Rockies, you're on the air. Hello.
3: Hello, Art Bell.
0: Yes.
3: I'm Diana from Santa Rosa.
0: Hi, Diana.
3: And I thank you for bringing the world together. I'm from the U.S. Virgin Islands, from St. Thomas.
0: Oh, you are?
3: And I was living in St. Thomas when Hurricane Hugo went by, and I'm sure glad I'm not there now, except I do have a lot of family there. So my mother was removed from her home, and not because she had to be, but my brother wanted her to be with him, and so I spoke to him about 11:30 last night, I guess.
0: Yes.
3: And he said the winds were beginning to pick up, and
0: right.
3: If it's going to be more dangerous than Hurricane Hugo, they're in for killing.
0: I know.
3: Yeah, because Hurricane Hugo was pretty bad.
0: Well, we are very, very fortunate to be able to bring the world together, as you put it.
3: You sure did. That was real, and it was so strange. I heard you at 11 o'clock say you were going to be talking to the Virgin Islands, and I fell asleep, and I just happened to wake up just before the first guy called. I kept my radio on, and it must have been the vibrations came through to me, and I just woke up when that first gentleman called by the name of Roy. And it was interesting to listen to them, but pretty spooky for them.
0: I'll tell you, and I don't mean to exaggerate this or get over emotional about it, but I've been feeling this, ma'am, for some time. Things are changing. The weather patterns are changing. The storms are going to be a lot worse this year, and this, I'm sorry to say, is the first really serious example of it. But...
3: Oh, you're not kidding, because, like, my mother, for instance, is 79 years old, and, you know, talking to her a couple of days or about a day and a half ago, she said that never in her life has she known so many hurricanes to be coming off of Africa like they're coming this year, and they're just one right after the other.
0: I know.
3: Yeah.
0: It's something that I... part of what I call the quickening.
3: Yes, I know. I listen to you on a regular basis. So I agree with you. It's in the pattern of the quickening.
0: Well, I feel for you. Are you going to keep calling for as long as you can? And
3: oh, yeah. Last night when I was calling my brother, I called for about 2.5 hours before I got through because the line would ring once, and then it would say all circuits were busy.
0: Yes, I bet.
3: And so I couldn't get through, so I finally got through when it was...
0: When it begins to get like that, it's really strange. All circuits are busy going from here to there, but they can still manage to get out from
3: right
0: there to here.
3: Exactly. And I remember, I'm telling you, when Hurricane Hugo came by, it's a very strange feeling to be on a little island and be totally isolated.
0: I know.
3: We didn't have, at our house where I was living, we didn't have electricity for almost 3 months after that. So we never got to see TV or anything. And it was very hard living, after that because, you just totally cut off from the world, and it's a very strange feeling. And WSDA stayed right on the air as long as they could. And everybody that had, battery-operated radios, that was the only kind of communication to find out what was happening.
0: That's what right. Well, thank you very much.
3: You're very welcome.
0: You have a good morning, and that's why I keep preaching to people about battery-operated radios. You don't realize what you need until you need it, and then, of course, generally by then it's too late. But you need to have, I don't care where you are, Midwest, East Coast, hurricane country, earthquake country, you should have some kind of battery-operated radio. You need to have the minimal survival items around the house, water, a portable water. You need to have some sort of emergency medical kit. This is not a guy in fatigues preaching to you about some great war that's coming. It's just that times are changing, and things are quickening, and prudent steps make sense. So take my advice and get yourself a decent radio, decent flashlight, decent emergency power. Do what you can do as you can do it. Be prepared. The old Boy Scout thing. On my Caribbean line, you're on the air. Good morning.
4: Good morning. This is WSDA calling from St. Thomas, Virgin Islands.
3: Operated radios, that was the only kind of communication to find out what was happening.
0: That's what right. Well, thank you very much.
3: You're very welcome.
0: You have a good morning, and that's why I keep preaching to people about battery-operated radios. You don't realize what you need until you need it, and then, of course, generally by then it's too late. But you need to have, I don't care where you are, Midwest, East Coast, hurricane country, earthquake country, you should have some kind of battery-operated radio. You need to have the minimal survival items around the house, water, a portable water. You need to have some sort of emergency medical kit. This is not a guy in fatigues preaching to you about some great war that's coming. It's just that times are changing, and things are quickening, and prudence

0: emergency medical kit. This is not a guy in fatigues preaching to you about some great war that's coming. It's just that times are changing, and things are quickening, and prudent steps make sense. So take my advice and get yourself a decent radio, decent flashlight, decent emergency power. Do what you can do as you can do it. Be prepared. You know, the old Boy Scout thing. On my Caribbean line, you're on the air. Good morning.
1: Good morning. This is WSDA calling from St. Thomas, Virgin Islands.
0: Yes, good morning, sir. Welcome.
1: Could you let me put you on hold while I let you speak to, oh, wow.
0: Are you actually at WSTA?
1: Yes. Could you hold a minute? Let me transfer you to our news director.
0: I can hold. Yes, please. Wow, what a rare opportunity. We're going to be speaking with the news director of WSTA in St. Thomas.
2: Just
0: hello there.
2: Yes, hello.
0: Hi.
2: Hi, this is Lee Carl. I'm the news director of WSTA Radio.
0: Hi, okay? Lee.
2: Stand by. Let me get you up on the regular line. Line two.
0: All right. Bring me up on that line.
2: Hello.
0: Yes, hello. Are you able to hear me? Hello. Okay, it looks like that line is not going to work.
2: Yes, can you hear me?
0: I hear you just fine.
2: Okay. Stand by one. If you'll hold on just a second. Hold on.
0: Indeed I will, as will the whole nation.
2: Stand by one. If you'll hold on just a second. Hold on. Indeed I will.
0: All right, I'll tell you. We're getting fed back.
2: I'll
0: tell you what we're going to do. We're heading into a break here. We're having to take a break at the bottom of the hour. So I'm going to. We'll try and get this straightened out. And coming out of the break, assuming that he can hold on, and I believe he can, we've got the news director from WSTA, our affiliate in the Virgin Islands, which would appear now to be very nearly the target of one of the very worst hurricanes in 50 years to come through the Caribbean. And, of course, head, if it continues in the direction it's heading now, toward the U.S. mainland. That would be quite some time yet. But first, the U.S. Virgin Islands. When we come back from the break, we'll try and get all this straightened out for you. We'll get the news director from WSTA on the air. You're listening to live radio because this radio station cares enough to have live talk radio on. I'm Art Bell. We'll be right back.
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0: that it is heading toward our area. This is the way it shapes up so far. Antigua has been reporting about 75-mile-an-hour winds or more. St. Kitts and the telephone systems and power systems were down. We've been hearing from nationals who live in the Virgin Islands about what's happening to their islands. And, of course, we are expecting now winds just begin to pick up in St. Croix. St. Croix is to the south of us, 40 miles, and those same winds will, about 140 knots, will move this way. By 12 noon today, the word is, preparations are being made. In fact, the governor made a decision after receiving the reports and indicating that preparations in the Virgin Islands should be completed before 5 a.m. Tuesday, that's this morning, when the 50-mile-an-hour winds are expected to reach St. Croix and impact St. Thomas. Now, according to the Weather Service, the onset of the 50-mile-an-hour winds for the territory expected around 12 noon today, and at that time all residents should remain indoors in shelters. 75-mile-an-hour winds will begin to affect the territory at 4 p.m. today. Art, I'm reading from an official communique from Government House and from Governor Roy Snyder. The Red Cross has begun preparing shelters for evacuation process. Shelters on St. Croix will be open at 4 a.m., that's this morning already, for those voluntarily choosing to evacuate their homes. St. Thomas shelters are open at 6 o'clock this morning, that's 25 minutes or so away. And on St. John, the shelters are open at 7 a.m. Of course, for those of you who don't know the Caribbean and know the American Virgin Islands, St. John is our smaller island, more pristine. But there are a number of residents there, of course, and they're listening right now, as yes. well as St. Croix and all of the islands.
1: Okay, so you are heard. WSTA is heard throughout the islands.
0: Yes, it is. We're as a matter of fact, Art, during Hurricane Hugo, we were the only facility on the air. All the other stations had gone down because of towers falling down and generators and a number of other items. I don't think anybody voluntarily decided not to be on the air. I think the storm just wiped them out in 1989. We were able to stay on the air. We were lucky, and we continued to report, even though we were down in power. We were the only voice in the area for that time. We don't think that'll be the case this time. We think the other stations are well prepared, and the government seems a lot more prepared than we were in 1989.
1: Lee, let me ask you this. I asked an earlier native caller about construction. Now, throughout the islands, is it sort of scattered? In other words, is all construction hurricane ready, or are there a lot of shanty areas that will simply be flattened? What is likely to occur if you get hit with 140-mile-an-hour winds?
0: I think most people who learned the lesson of Hurricane Hugo and previous hurricanes redid their houses with hurricane hooks and the like. But there are still some old houses. We don't call them shanties. We just call them old-style houses that are still there. And undoubtedly, if they're not protected in some way, they will go. There are areas here where people live in mobile homes, too. That's another problem that the officials were talking about. The downtown area, Art, I know you're going to ask this question. What does it look like right now? What does it feel like?
1: Yes.
0: There's a clammy feeling out there, that kind of high humidity, a calmness with a wisp of a wind blowing through the downtown area. There's nobody down there. The windows are boarded up. The stores are boarded up. Many people have bought sandbags so that the water can't get into the stores and the homes. And, of course, the stores have been absolutely cleaned out. The shelves have been cleaned out. Major stores have decided they are closed today, but I just got a notice here that some of the major stores will remain open until about 12 noon today for last-minute preparation.
1: That's
0: so you see, we learned our lessons.
1: It would appear so, and it's good advice to those to the west of you, I suppose, who have yet to experience this. And if it continues on its present track, what, by the way, is the forecast? Is it forecast to continue moving generally west, or what do they say?
0: West-northwest was the last. In fact, I'll read it for you, if I may do that.
1: You may, please.
0: Okay. The hurricane, let's see, the 5 a.m. Center of Louis was located near latitude 17.4 north, longitude 61.4 west, or about 35 miles northeast of Antigua and 65 miles north of Guadeloupe. Louis has slowed now to 9 miles an hour, traveling in the westerly direction. And here's the part that really disturbs us a little bit. The gradual turn to the west-northwest is expected later today. That means the turn toward us.
1: Yes.
0: Maximum sustained winds are 140 miles an hour.
1: What about, do they say anything with regard to whether they feel it will strengthen, maintain, or what's it doing?
0: Well, they did not say that, but let me read what it says here. The maximum sustained winds are 140 miles an hour with higher gusts. Louis remains a powerful Category 4 hurricane on the Saffir-Simpson scale, similar to Hurricane Hugo in 1980. Little significant change in strength is likely during the next 24 hours. Our feeling is, knowing tracking storms before, we've had four or five of them through here, and Hugo was the best lesson we ever had, that if it hits a landmass area, it tends to degrade the storm itself, dissipate it somewhat.
1: Yes.
0: And then as it gets back out over the Caribbean Sea, which is a warm sea, it builds back up again. So that gives you a general idea. Now, here's another part of it that we watch here, because many times we've had storms come right up to our doorstep and turn away, but the winds associated with it that extend out, the hurricane force winds extend outward to 125 miles.
1: Oh my God.
0: The tropical storm force winds extend out to 200 miles. Mm. Outer rain bands from the hurricane are continuing to spread over the Leeward Islands. That's us, of course. And Antigua reported gusts of 76 miles an hour. And the core of the hurricane with sustained hurricane force winds should spread over the northern Leeward Islands. The minimum central pressure, by the way, is 942 millibars or 27.82 inches.
1: Wow.
0: Here's something that would shake us up, too, because our waterfront is being worked on recently. Storm tides of 6 to 9 feet with higher values in exposed coves can be expected, and rainfall totals 10 to 12 inches. What's interesting, Art, is that Hurricane Hugo was a dry hurricane by standards. This does not appear to be. It's going to dump some heavy, heavy rain on us. Virgin Islanders always say we need the rain, but maybe not that much.
1: Maybe not that much. What about the terrain on the islands if you get that much? For example, how high above sea level does the island rise?
0: Well, I'm going to use the figure here. I'm sure some purists will correct me, but it's 1,585 feet above sea level is the highest point. That's mountaintop.
1: Uh-huh.
0: And the water comes down through those areas that have been kind of set aside so that it takes it down to the sea. And in the old days, the water would run off. But remember, there's been a lot of construction. Things have changed. So some flooding does take place and some erosion. But for the most part, people who build homes on the side of the hills have taken that into consideration. And by and large, those homes have remained pretty solid.
1: But anybody, obviously, in a mobile home or a flimsy structure had better get to a shelter.
0: I think that's what the government is saying. Governor Snyder and the rest of the people of IPEMA are telling people. For instance, I have a directive here. Commissioner of the Department of Property and Procurement, Alvin Davis, directs all drivers of special education vehicles to report to the department's motor pool on St. Thomas and St. Croix. Department of Public Works on St. John immediately. Education food service workers are asked to report to work. And a long list of items of that nature so that those people would be available. We have a long list, too, of shelters that are available. Most of them are in schools, some large school complexes such as St. Anne's Church and Assembly of God, Nisky Moravian, Shot of the Malia High School in St. Croix, Central High School, and a number of locations there, too, are, of course, set aside for these shelters.
1: Lee, I know that you're not an expert on this, but we've all been watching the Caribbean and the Atlantic very carefully, and I have never in my life seen such a lineup of storms. Is it reasonable to suggest that the weather seems to be getting more severe?
0: I think you're right, and there's been a lot of speculation here by storm experts, and in Miami, that the change in the desert in Africa has contributed to that. There's been a change in the overall global warming, if you may use that, and that has changed the picture. We can remember in the early days we'd get a tropical depression storm, and all of a sudden it would be gone, and that was it. In fact, interestingly enough, here in the Virgin Islands, we have a Hurricane Thanksgiving Day at the end of the season, and a day before that, at the beginning of the season, to pray that a hurricane will not hit us. And Supplication Day.
1: We'll all be praying for you. And I mean that, and I want to thank you, and I suppose there's a high probability of communications going down rather rapidly as it closes in on you.
0: I would think, though, Art, I want to just say this, that where we may that may have happened before, I think the lessons we learned in Hugo have shored up a lot of those areas. So
1: when I said communications going down, I meant telephone communications and lines probably will go down.
0: Well, the governor assured us that he has satellite communication telephones. You know, those little ones that he'll be able to contact people in the states, let them know Washington and the like. He's already indicated that he's talked to the FEMA people. In fact, have you got just a moment to hear the governor for a second?
1: I do, absolutely. Go right ahead.
0: Okay, let me do this.
1: I would love to. This will be the governor of the U.S. Virgin Islands.
0: See if this works. This is a statement the governor made earlier today.
1: All right.
0: And he had his people, and he was trying to make sure that everyone knew exactly what was happening. Let's see if we can get this on for you.
1: All right.
0: He had his people, and he was trying to make sure that everyone knew exactly what was happening.
2: President Reed, the Honorable William Jackson, President of the United States, the White House. Dear Mr. President, following the conversation with your director of FEMA, Mr. James Lee Witt, and having received the most recent weather report at 11 a.m. Tuesday, September 4th, I am sending this letter in support of immediate response of an emergency declaration if Hurricane Louise hits the United States Virgin Islands. The force of the hurricane winds are more than 140 miles per hour. The tropical storm force winds extend outward 200 miles, which suggests a heavy blow on the islands if it continues on the same course. The director of FEMA has assured me that the mobile emergency response team is on the alert, and he is preparing his agency for expeditious assistance to the territory. All agencies of all government, including our National Guard, is preparedness and carrying out their functions as per our emergency plan, waiting the arrival of the storm. On behalf of all of the people of the Virgin Islands, I wish to thank you in advance for your expeditious declaration emergency with the appropriate assistance would be needed. Roy Schneider, Governor of the Virgin Islands.
0: That was a letter the governor sent to President Clinton asking for the declaration of emergency and also telling the people of the Virgin Islands that his agencies were in place and that the storm itself, as it comes to us, we are prepared.
1: Lee, I want to thank you for sharing this with all of America, and Godspeed to you.
0: Thanks very much, Art.
1: Take care,
0: my friend. And we'll keep listening.
1: Take care. We'll be right back.
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1: Good morning. This is live talk radio at its very best. My name is Art Bell. On the line with me is Lee Carle. He is the news director of WSTA in St. Thomas in the U.S. Virgin Islands, our affiliate there. Normally, we're off the air at just about this hour. We are not off the air this morning. They're holding us over. And Lee, good morning. Welcome to the program.
2: Good morning, Art. And to your many listeners across the United States.
1: Yes. You would appear to be in the path of this monster. What can you tell us, and what would you like to tell the people on St. Thomas?
2: Well, actually, we have a newscast that comes up at about 6:30. That's when we really do our report. But we have already gone on the air at 5 o'clock to put the 5 o'clock coordinates on. And as you know, those coordinates do say

0: All right, I think we're up to date now from the U.S. Virgin Islands. And so I will open all lines for everybody once again. I feel as though I've been through the ringer with everything we've done this morning. This has been quite some morning. And again, it's the reason why you have live talk radio in the nighttime. There is frequently breaking news. They're frequently in other parts of the world, for example, in the U.S. Virgin Islands. It's now coming up on 6 o'clock in the morning. And we appreciate the words. We appreciate the call. Lee, we certainly appreciate what you told us and your fellow islanders. And as I said, I wish you Godspeed. This is a very, very serious, very dangerous hurricane. On the wild card line, you're on the air. Good morning.
1: Yes.
0: Hello. Turn your radio off,
1: okay,
0: please.
1: Okay, it's off. I'm sorry. Excuse me.
0: That's all right.
1: This is Charles calling. You can come by surprise. This is Charles calling from Berkeley, and this is a spectacular night. I can't believe this. To go from 3 hours of bombshell,
0: yes,
1: to one of the largest storms in recent history.
0: Yes.
1: This is almost like Gordon Michael Scallion's prophecies coming true. I mean, I'm not even one bent to that kind of belief, but what can I say? I'm beginning to believe it.
0: I know. You could take me and ring me out right now, believe me.
1: But one thing I wanted to say, you know, aside from that one lunatic called from Oregon, wherever it was, the guy who was panicking.
0: Yes.
1: I think that back in the 40s and the 50s, there could have been a credible argument for some concern about social disorder. People had a much more simplistic belief system in those days, I tend to think. If you look at the genre of science fiction movies and written materials, they always sort of showed alien visitation as being some sort of evil invasion type of thing, that sort of thing. However, in today's culture, it's very different. You have E.T. and R2-D2 and all that kind of thing. It's seen in a much more benign light. And I think the vast majority of the population would tend to see this in a more positive way. However, the one reason that I could see where military intelligence people and folks of that ilk would still want to covet this information, if such is true, is because, think of this, if they have even a small bit of remnants of some kind of craft, you know, bits of burned metal, or for that matter, even just a chunk of a spacecraft with its propulsion system intact, et cetera, imagine the military potential. In other words, this is technology that would be coveted.
0: Well, and they would attempt to back an engineer and may already have done so. What I would say is this, sir. I thought Bob Shell was right on the money when he said, look, the government is not going to talk about something that it cannot control.
1: Absolutely correct.
0: We like to think that we are in control of our skies, the space above the United States, certainly our land, and our immediate atmosphere, and to not be in control is something the military just could never admit.
1: Or think of one other possibility. I agree with you, but in parallel to that, also consider that this is like a trump card they want to keep up their sleeve. In other words, if there were ever another major military confrontation that would require technological prowess beyond what we currently have already shown publicly, this would be like the ultimate trump card. If we had some sort of anti-gravitational propulsion system or whatever, this is the kind of thing that they wouldn't want to admit to until they really had to expose it for some sort of crucial need.
0: Well, all I would say is this. At this point, with the amount of evidence that is built because of the Fox show, because of Bob Shell, even perhaps more importantly, Bob Shell, and all the rest of it now, anybody who would laugh and chuckle and chortle at this, I don't know about them. I really don't know about them anymore. I know there are a lot of people who do, but it seems to me at this stage, it only reveals a very myopic way of thinking to continue to laugh. East of the Rockies, you're on the air. Hello.
2: Hey, Art. About the 25th time the phone rang, finally picked up.
0: Well, I'm glad you got it. Where are you?
2: In Florida.
0: Florida, yes, sir.
2: There was a question I wanted to ask your guest when you had him on hours ago. But
0: boy, he was something, wasn't he?
2: Yeah, I'm still skeptical, but he made a lot of good points.
0: I think that what he had to say informationally went far beyond the Santilli revelation
2: so far. See, what I wanted to ask him, maybe you would know, is if they ever show any footage of them actually dissecting the hands or the feet.
0: Oh, would have been a good question.
2: Because what I've seen on Fox so far,
0: yes,
2: really doesn't go past what they would do in a normal autopsy.
0: You're correct. And you would have to imagine that they would have dissected literally everything.
2: Right, exactly. I have something else, too, Art.
0: Sure. Where are you in Florida, by the way?
2: In Cape Coral.
0: All right.
2: Okay. Okay, you're not on the air anymore here, but I'm getting you very faintly on the station. I don't even know where it's coming from. But I am a Christian, okay? But this stuff doesn't anger me at all or even threaten me in any way.
0: Well,
2: I don't think that this
0: right.
2: has anything to do with Jesus in any way.
0: Well, then maybe you can tell me from your perspective why it does threaten some
2: That's
0: Christians.
2: Exactly what I was going to do.
0: All right, go ahead quickly.
2: Okay, there is a passage in the Bible that incidentally is the one that, in my opinion, does rule out reincarnation. It's a passage where Jesus says, "It is appointed for each man to die but once." Now, you can see a connection with reincarnation there. I asked the minister
0: yes.
2: how that connected to aliens, and he said, well, if God created life somewhere else, that would mean that Jesus would have to go there, become mortal, and die on the cross the same as he did here, and then he would have to die more than once. And that, as far as he said, is the scriptural basis for it. I don't know if I agree with that or not. But
0: well, I appreciate your open-minded attitude at any rate, and look, we're out of show, we're out of time, we're out of everything, so you're the guy from Florida that gets to tell everybody, good night, America.
2: Good night, America.
0: That's it, folks. Take me and ring me out from this one. Have a good night. We'll be back tomorrow at the appointed time, whatever that is, from the great American Southwest high desert. Good night.

0: 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Yes, the topless.
1: I'd have to write big, long editorial things just to get my point across, what I can get across by tone of voice.
2: 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You can see the person that you're talking to.
1: Yeah, I tried to be your first topless caller, but I couldn't find anybody who had that thing.
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1: If you want to stay on this ride, you better have a strong heart. As my partner and I sat waiting for a call, I began to tell her the story that I'd seen on TV. But for some unknown reason, I couldn't remember the name of the hotel. At that moment, we got an emergency call. We ran the call, brought the patient to the hospital. The whole time I'm trying to remember the name of that doggone hotel. Well, we arrive at the hospital and wheel the patient inside. As I'm giving my report to the nurse in the emergency room, I just happen to glance behind the desk, and hanging on the wall is a calendar. And the full-color, large picture on the calendar is, you guessed it, the Hotel Del Coronado. Well, I tend to pay attention to these little things and took this as an invitation from Kate to visit her hotel. So, I reserved one of their smallest, cheapest rooms, and the next time I had a four-day weekend, I packed up my convertible, drove down the coast from San Francisco to San Diego, arrived at the hotel, went up to the desk to check in, and the clerk says, oh, I'm sorry, all of the small, cheap rooms, like the one you had reserved, are booked up. Let me see. Oh, we do have this suite with a balcony overlooking the courtyard in the old section of the hotel. Will that be all right? He said, I'll give it to you for the same price as the small, cheap, cheesy room you had reserved. Naturally, I say, okay, and I'm beginning to think this is going to be a very interesting stay. So, up I go, took a bubble bath, drank a beer out of the room bar. Shouldn't do that, by the way, they're terribly expensive. Jumped on the bed, as is my habit anytime I stay in an expensive hotel. I took a nap and got dressed for dinner. Went down to the bar for a cocktail. The bartender brought all of my drinks. Had dinner in one of the restaurants, and when I asked for my check, the waiter told me that a gentleman who had been seated across the room had paid the check. The rest of the visit was uneventful. No apparitions, no funky stuff, until the stay at the hotel never showed up on my credit card bill. Now, I'm a relatively honest person, and under normal circumstances, I probably would have called the Hotel Del Coronado, told them about their oversight. However, when viewed with everything else that occurred, the calendar, the upgrade, the free drinks, the free dinner, it was rather apparent to me that I had indeed been a guest, Kate's guest, at the Hotel Del Coronado. She is a fine hostess, and I hope to return one of these days. And I have, of course, many more like this. And if any of you have a particularly good ghost story, we're going to do two things. One, we are going to tell ghost stories from those of you who call on the call-in lines. And we are going to also invite you, rather than sending in a fax with your ghost story, if you have a particularly good one, send me a fax with your phone number, and I will call you open. So wherever you are in the world, it doesn't matter where you are in the world, if you have a ghost story, and I do have one sent to me here by from Belgium, I've got another one from South Africa, all lines, all night, all ghost stories. Here we go. First time caller line, you're on the air. Good morning.
2: Good morning. This is Carrie calling from Eugene, Oregon.
1: Hello, Kay. How are you? You're going to have to get good and close to the phone because you're not too loud.
2: How's this?
1: That's better.
2: All right. Well, my boyfriend's brother, he moved into this house in Providence, Rhode Island. And come to find out, it used to be a funeral home. And, like, they have the places, like, in the basement where, you know, they burn the bodies and did all that crazy stuff.
1: Cremation.
2: Yes.
1: Mm-hmm.
2: And now he feels like there's a ghost there. Like, things will be missing, like, things you don't misplace, like toothpaste, cutting board, just gone.
1: Gone.
2: And one time, his roommate, you know, they were just sitting there drinking coffee. His roommate went to his room because he finished his cup, and he came back out, and it was completely filled hot. Jason didn't get it for him or anything. And it wasn't even made right how he likes it. And he says sometimes, you know, like a door will slam. One time he actually had to leave because he was so scared because there was like rubbing all on the walls and clanging noises.
1: You know, let me tell you a little story back now.
2: Okay.
1: I saw a movie the other night. I can't recall the name of it, unfortunately. Now a million people will send it to me, but it was about a man who went to work in a morgue.
2: Uh-huh.
1: And he was a guard in the morgue.
2: Mm-hmm.
1: And he would have his little guard desk, and he'd have his little, you know, guards have keys, and they have to make the rounds and turn the key so that the owner knows they really made their assigned rounds at night. And he had a desk and a workstation when he wasn't having to make his rounds. And there was this red light behind him. And in the morgue, they would have the bodies all lined up on these cots covered with sheets in a cold, what's called a cold room.
2: Mm-hmm.
1: But above each body, there was a pull cord. You know, a cord you could pull.
2: Just in case.
1: Just in case. And should somebody pull that cord, it would obviously mean to the guy sitting at the desk that one of the bodies in the morgue had reanimated, not unheard of. And I'm not going to tell you any more than that, but I will tell you, it went off.
2: Wow.
1: Okay?
2: Yeah, it's pretty weird. Who would you go about calling? Say if you wanted to have like a specialist come in there and see, you know, what was going on. Any ideas?
1: Oh, yes. I have many people. In fact, the guest I'm going to have on this coming Monday night might be exactly the person you're looking for.
2: Yeah, it's pretty crazy because, you know,
1: His name now, listen to me, is Jerome Clark, and he wrote a book called Unexplained Strange Sightings, Incredible Occurrences, and Puzzling Physical Phenomena. Now, he'll be here Monday night, Tuesday morning next week.
2: Okay.
1: Somebody like that is the kind of person you need. Okay?
2: Definitely. Thanks so much for your help.
1: You bet. Take care and good luck. Wildcard Line, you're on the air.
3: Yes, Art, this is Greg from El Cajon, California.
1: Hi, Greg.
3: How are you, Art?
1: Just fine.
3: I have a good one for you.
1: Okay.
3: Do I have about 4 or 5 minutes?
1: You do.
3: Excellent. My wife's mother had died back in February, actually on February 13th of this year. And prior to her death, my wife and children and I had stayed with her overnight in that house on many occasions.
1: Sure.
3: Just a normal home. Nothing strange. Very comfortable there. No problems whatsoever.
1: You would just be visiting her and stay the night?
3: Yes, sir.
1: Yeah.
3: Taking up the house at the time of her death went into probate. And, of course, my wife and her siblings not wanting to leave the house empty, of course, because of vandals and that sort of thing. My wife and our two daughters and our unborn son moved into that empty house on March 1st of this year.
1: Makes sense.
3: Shortly after, my family and I took occupancy of the home, certain events started to take place.
1: Like what?
3: Well, just to paraphrase you also, at this time, on around March 10th, we adopted a German Shepherd Beagle mix it made my wife feel a lot better, of course, because I worked late at night, sometimes till 2 or 3 o'clock in the morning.
1: Like me.
3: Yeah, there you go. And it gave her a peace of mind because the house was out in the country. Okay.
1: Like me.
3: Yes, sir. And within the first 2 weeks that we took up residence in my wife's deceased mother's home, My wife would relay to me from time to time that she felt as she was being watched intensely. I myself, at the time, being a complete skeptic, dismissed the information as an overactive imagination, which I probably should not have. That was my belief until the evening of March 16th, 1998, when my eyes were widely opened. On that evening, I was having dinner with my wife and children, and my sister-in-law and her two children, teenage children, were over to the house for dinner just, you know, a few weeks after moving into the house. Everyone had left but my wife and I, and I was sitting in a position in the dining room at the dining room table area that allowed me to look all the way down the hallway into one of three bedrooms, which was my youngest daughter's at the time.
4: Sure.
3: At that point, I saw something that is still hard for me to describe. It was an aura of what seemed to be a woman's form with a lot, to me, of what seemed to be energy.
1: In other words, indistinct, kind of a foggy light aura.
3: Yes, sir.
1: All right.
3: And it definitely was, it seemed to be the shape of a woman to me.
4: Mm-hmm.
3: I was so motionless and locked into what was happening at the time that I almost lost relative consciousness of what or where I was, except for what was going on in that room. My wife was sitting over to the right of me and asked me what I had seen, and I described it to her, and she said something to the effect of, "You too?"
1: You too?
3: Yeah.
1: You mean she saw it as well?
3: She had seen and felt things before me, and yet had never, over that period of time, that two-week period since we'd moved in there.
1: Can you hang on through the break?
3: Absolutely, Art.
1: Stay right where you are. When one sees it, you can imagine a bit of undigested meat. When two see it, well. My suggestion, turn the lights down, turn the radio up, get as comfortable as you can, because some of what you hear is going to require you be in a nice, comfortable place. By the way, with respect to my story about the Hotel Del Coronado, I just got this. Hi, Art. My sister-in-law actually works at the Hotel Del Coronado as a concierge. She says the ghost stories are real, and you can, even if you wish it, rent. I repeat, you can rent the haunted room. That's from Jeff in Amherst, Ohio. Wonder if that's really true. Thank you, Jeff. And by the way, for any of you who have ghost stories out there, send me a fax and tempt me. Tell me how good it is and give me a phone number. And if I am tempted enough, I will call you and get you on the air. My fax number is area code 702-727-8499. If you can't tempt me in one page, you can't do it, so hold it to one page. And now, back to the gentleman who saw the apparition down the hall in the bedroom and then turned to his wife, and his wife saw it too, right, sir?
3: Yes, she had seen it, but it was at a different time.
1: And so then what? I mean, did you sit there and compare notes with her, or what?
3: Well, I had the hair was standing up on the back of my neck, Art.
1: I'm sure it was.
3: And I didn't know what to think. I just moved my wife and my children into a house, and I didn't know how long I was going to be there.
1: Did you think about getting out?
3: You know, at that point, I really didn't know.
1: You know what? I actually. It's so easy to say, man, I'd be out of there like a shot. But the fact of the matter is, there are financial considerations. There are physical considerations. You have a wife. You have children. You have a lot of furniture. You've moved into a house. So you don't just immediately make a decision to split.
3: Let me tell you, Art, the rest of my notes that I have here for you that I compiled today, you're going to think more and more why we didn't actually get out. On or around March 22nd, I was alone in the house. My wife had left with her sister and my children. They went over visiting for the day. Mm-hmm. It was around the noon hour. I was preparing to leave for work. I'd just come out of the restroom that adjoined our master bedroom. Mm-hmm. Bear in mind, our bedroom used to be my deceased mother-in-law's bedroom.
4: Oh.
3: In a fairly quick instance, as I looked over my right shoulder, and I can see this as plainly as the day that, in my mind, is the day that I did see it. In just a few seconds' time, I saw my deceased mother-in-law leaning over the dresser area where her dresser used to be in her room. Mm-hmm. And it appeared as if she was leaning over to place something down.
4: This time she was of more form?
3: Yes.
4: Uh-huh.
3: Shortly thereafter, that situation, an interesting yet strange phenomenon began to occur. My deceased mother-in-law had, there was a beautiful type plush white carpet, very white carpet in her home.
4: Mm-hmm.
3: It was throughout the home. There was no variance throughout any of the rooms whatsoever, and I'm just giving the detail so the listeners understand what I'm about to say. One morning, I would believe it was the end of March, first of April, my wife said, "Honey, come look at this." And I said, "Well, when you walk barefoot on the carpet, Art, it would leave almost a type of imprint of your foot."
4: I understand exactly what you're saying, yes.
3: And so we experimented a little bit. This was not my wife's footprint, Art. It wasn't my footprint. And it was much too large to either be either of my daughters.
4: Sure.
3: So we just stood there looking down, and my wife said, "I know it's my mother's. I know it's my mother's footprint, and she lived with her mother until she married me, until she was, you know, 19 years of age."
4: Mm-hmm.
3: She felt that, you know, also, too, from that time on, that the constant set of eyes or being watched was all the more ever-present. Our dog, on many occasions, Art, would stand up and stare across the house into our bedroom, whining, staring.
4: I'm going to ask, it's an embarrassing question. You don't have to answer this, but... if it was your wife's mother,
3: yes, sir,
4: haunting the house, present in the house, didn't that kind of take the edge off moments of intimacy for your wife?
3: Well, at that time, Art, and like I, that is a a personal question. My wife. Was only about 3 months from delivering our son.
4: I see. You say no more. That's
3: she
4: fine.
3: Was very pregnant.
4: Otherwise, I can imagine there would be a problem.
3: I can understand what you're saying, and I do agree to that with that.
4: Mom, if you're listening, you know what I mean.
3: Okay. In the summer months, another factor started to come into play. And this is one when I was writing it earlier this evening. I guess I'm listing this in as much of a chronological order as I can.
4: Sure.
3: I was reluctant to discuss this, and the only reason I am discussing it right now is after we'd moved out and we're living where we're living now, I asked my wife if she, you know, I didn't want her to think I was nuts. So I asked her, and she looked at me and said, "Yes, I had too," and this is the next part of the story. At night in my wife and I's bedroom, which, of course, was my deceased mother-in-law's, at times my vision in the dark, I would lay awake at times, and it would start to blur. Eerie, if not demonic-type faces would appear in the dark room. They would come. It was very sharp to me, and they would fade out slowly.
4: That would be enough for me.
3: And the thing that bothered me about this, Art, was if this was my mother, it wasn't that obviously to me was not my mother-in-law.
4: Obviously.
3: Her appearance was not as foreboding as this particular situation. And I started thinking, my God, is there a portal or something else that followed?
4: That's exactly where I was about to go. We've got to wrap this up, but... that's exactly where I was going. Is there a clothesline to this, or is that essentially it? Did you get out of there, or what?
3: Well, at that point, those things were starting to happen at the end of the summer. There were thumping noises on the wall. Many occasions at the noon hour, almost on certain days, frequently the phone would ring. There would never be anybody there. And the one thing that I would like to say, Art, and this is probably of some interest to you, I often wonder at this point if the intrusion, taking that nothing but a appearance by my mother-in-law in the last few recent days to my wife, has appeared. There hasn't been anything since we moved to our new home.
4: Mm-hmm. Well, all right. Listen, thank you so very much. There are two things here. One, it's pretty well known, and I can't explain why. Maybe you can. Maybe one of you can. Why a spirit apparently trapped on Earth, or one that has not yet moved on, remains essentially in the same place, the same house, same geography, the same place. Why? Why? And the second thing that I would draw from that is, he said it himself. Do you think it might be true that once something has come through or is visible on both sides, depending on how you want to look at it, that in essence a portal has opened, allowing not just the spirit of his mother-in-law, but more to come through? That's worth some thought. On our international line, you are on the air. Good morning to you.
5: Hi, this is Matt from Auckland, New Zealand.
4: Auckland, New Zealand. Yes, sir. Welcome to the program.
5: Yes, I have a bit of an unusual ghost story to tell.
4: All right.
5: I frequently have out-of-body experiences. And one time, I managed to catch a glimpse of my own ghost.
4: What? What?
5: Yes.
4: Now, if anything would stop me from having OBEs, assuming I could have them at will, that would do it. You saw your own ghost.
5: Yes. Well, people who frequently have out-of-body experiences will know that you can sometimes get stuck in your corporeal body or physical body. This frequently happens to me, and this one time, a part of me separated while my vision remained in my body, my physical body, and I saw this watery...
4: Oh, my. In other words, you saw your spiritual self in a visual way with the vision from your own body, leaving your body?
5: Yeah, I saw it walking across the room. Well, I saw myself walking across the room. It was sort of like a third person perspective.
4: Did that stop you from doing that?
5: No, that I've had more hair-raising experiences than that. That was an unusual though. But that hasn't stopped me.
4: It would have stopped me cold. All right, my friend. Thank you. That's from New Zealand. That would have stopped me cold. To have the physical vision remain in a somewhat active mind and to see your spirit leave your own body and to realize that your essentially dead, spiritless body is observing its own spirit leaving. No, thank you. East of the Rockies, you're on the air. Good morning.
6: Good morning.
4: Hello, where are you?
6: I'm in Austin.
4: Austin, Texas. All
6: yes.
4: Right.
6: And so it's kind of secondhand because it's something my mother told me happened before I was born.
4: It's all right. What is your name?
6: Sarah.
4: Sarah. Okay, Sarah.
6: Okay. She was living in Salem, Massachusetts with my father. They'd gotten married recently.
4: Right.
6: And in the house they were living, I think it was probably an old house, these things started happening. First, the cats started acting weird. Like, they'd be running across the room and all of a sudden they'd stop like there was a wall in front of them.
4: Yes, I've seen cats do that many times. They see things we don't.
6: Yep. And once or twice she said she found them in shut dresser drawers.
4: Cats?
6: Yes. They'd have gotten inside the drawer and it was shut behind them.
4: Yes.
6: She was alone in the apartment. And once this the bathroom door was stuck. And she wasn't sure why it was stuck. She kept trying to get it open. My father wasn't home, so she had to get a neighbor to help her open it. And it took him a lot of work to get it open. And when they got it open, it was like 20 degrees colder in the bathroom than it had been anywhere else in the house.
4: Really?
6: Yes. And then my father would start, he would say he felt a hand on the back of his neck, but my mother was across the room or in a different room, and there was no one else in the house.
4: Mm-hmm.
6: And then the last thing that happened, my mom said this was the last thing that happened, and after that, nothing ever happened. My father came in the room where she was, and he was like all white and shaking, and told her that he had been walking up the stairs, and he saw this woman walking down the stairs towards him, and that she was wearing like old-fashioned clothes. That was all they told me. I didn't get any more detail than that.
4: Yes.
6: She was walking towards him, and then when he got when they passed each other on the stairs, he felt like totally cold all the way through, and then she vanished, and then they never saw anything else again.
4: I sure do appreciate the story.
6: Yeah, I thought she'd want to hear it.
4: Now, you're right. Thank you. I wonder what it is about the presence of an entity that causes temperatures to drop. And by the way, I might add measurably drop. I have interviewed any number of ghost researchers, and it's about half and half. Some say they're unable to measure the temperature drop, but they can certainly feel it. The other half say they have measured up to, as this young lady said, up to 20 degrees and more of difference, sometimes right down to freezing. She mentioned cats and brings to mind the following. Again from Canada. Canada must be a very haunted place. Where I live, we have woods by our house, about 7/10 of a kilometer by 6/10 of a kilometer in size. And in this woods is a man some time ago who hung himself, actually 70 years ago, when his wife had died at an early age. 70 years ago, the land that everyone is now living on was farmland. And ever since, those woods have been left alone. The only thing about the man was he was a cat lover. He had about 4 cats. And I can tell you there is something about those woods that is pretty freaky now. Every now and then, even now, there is a gathering of cats in the woods. No lie, I've seen them. They just sit around, 10 to 20 of them. Tell you what I'll do. I'll try and get a picture of it next time it happens and send it to you. I believe the cats are gathering in this man's name. West of the Rockies, you're on the air. Hello.
7: Aloha, Art. This is Mike calling from Kihei, Maui, Hawaii.
4: Hello, Mike. How are you?
7: I'm fine, thanks. Actually, I told you this briefly a few years ago. My wife Bonnie and I, had gone over to Kauai pre-Iniki, the year before Iniki hit.
4: Oh, the big terrible hurricane, yes.
7: It was a nasty one. We stayed at an older, fairly flat resort called the Coco Palms. It was nice. We had driven around the day. We went back to the hotel, pretty tired. And we went to bed after listening to the little band downstairs. Sometime in the night, I woke up. I was on my back in the bed. And something fairly large, kind of glowing, was at the foot of the bed.
4: Bad.
7: It was human-shaped. And it scared the bejesus out of me to the point where I was petrified and could not move.
4: Describe it more than that. Human shape, sort of a mist green or try and do a little better.
7: Well, at least 7 feet tall. If it was a person, it probably would have weighed several hundred pounds.
4: Oh, so this is very large.
7: Like 250, 300 pounds.
4: All right.
7: The perception I got was that it was kind of glowing like a glow stick. You know those green glow sticks you crack at night?
4: Yes.
7: Okay. Well, it scared me so bad, all I did was close my eyes. Whatever it is, it's going to go away. I'm closing my eyes. That's it.
4: Mm-hmm.
7: Woke up in the morning. My wife and I finished our time on Kauai. Went to Oahu, and driving from the airport over the Pali to the other side, mm-hmm. I told her on the Pali, I said, you know what, babe? Last night, there was something in our room. And she turned to me, and the chicken skin started. That's when you get the goosebumps.
4: So they call it in Hawaii chicken skin.
7: She freaked out with her big Hawaiian eyes and looked at me and said, I saw it too. And I said, well, what would you see? Apparently she must have seen a little more than I did and or perceived more than I did.
4: Maybe she didn't close her eyes.
7: I sure did. My wife says that she saw a very large Hawaiian float in through the window and stand at the foot of our bed, and it was, to her, she said, it was very pissed off. It was
4: a pissed off Hawaiian.
7: A pissed off Hawaiian. Now, I'm white. My wife's almost pure Hawaiian. I'm wondering, is this a Hawaiian ghost looking down, seeing a local woman with a white man?
4: I hear you.
7: Angry.
4: I hear you.
7: That was very perturbing, and we both had chicken skin for quite some time that evening. One more recently, unfortunately, my wife's lovely father, who lives over in Waimea on the Big Island.
4: Yes.
7: Was diagnosed with a terminal cancer around May this year. And he decided that he would prefer not to fight it and would go with hospice care and prefer to live out his remaining time in the living room at home. And with a lot of the homes here in Hawaii, we have day beds in the living room.
4: No, I understand that. I think I would make the same choice.
7: So, Shem, that's his name, you know, her dad, spent out his remaining time in the living room on the hot, beautiful hospice bed provided. Mom lovingly cared for him. And it was wonderful because he had time and all of us family could come by and say aloha. Well, staying there, and he has not yet passed away, and the only room left because of all of the ohana, or family, over is Mom and Dad's room, which they really don't sleep in too much anyway because they sleep in the living room. Anyway, Dad is still alive, but getting near the end. This was within 3 days of him passing on.
4: Mm-hmm.
7: My wife and I go to bed about 11 o'clock at night in the parents' bed. I'm sleeping on my stomach, and something gives me a finger jab poke through the mattress into my ribs. It felt like it came up about 2 inches.
4: Yes.
7: It woke me up, scared the hell out of me, and I said, Bonnie! She goes, what? It was something poked me in the ribs. And I rolled over onto my back, and she goes, are you okay? I go, yeah, but what was that? She goes, I don't know. And then something, the pressure of someone sitting down on my legs. And I said,
4: on your legs?
7: On my legs. I said, and I'm getting chicken skin now. I'm freaking out remembering. I said, babe, it's sitting on my legs. What am I going to do? She says, it's okay. It's all right. It's probably just Dad, his spirit, coming into the room saying, you're in our bed. I said, well, he's not dead yet. She says, I know that this is his house and he can move around when he wants.
4: Sure.
7: I said, babe, can I please sleep in another room? Well, we're staying there, and he has not yet passed away, and the only room left because of all of the ohana, or family, over is Mom and Dad's room, which they really don't sleep in too much anyway because they sleep in the living room. Anyway, Dad is still alive, but getting near the end. This was within 3 days of him passing on.
4: Mm-hmm.
7: My wife and I go to bed about 11 o'clock at night in the parents' bed. I'm sleeping on my stomach, and something gives me a finger jab poke through the mattress into my ribs. It felt like it came up about 2 inches.
4: Yes.
7: It woke me up, scared the hell out of me, and I said, Bonnie! She goes, what? It was something poked me in the ribs. And I rolled over onto my back, and she goes, are you okay? I go, yeah, but what was that? She goes, I don't know. And then something, the pressure of someone sitting down on my legs. And I said,
4: on your legs?
7: On my legs. I said, and I'm getting chicken skin now. I'm freaking out remembering. I said, babe, it's sitting on my legs. What am I going to do? She says, it's okay. It's all right. It's probably just Dad, his spirit, coming into the room saying, you're in our bed. I said, well, he's not dead yet. She says,

0: And I rolled over onto my back, and she goes, "Are you okay?" I go, "Yeah, but what was that?" She goes, "I don't know." And then something, the pressure of someone sitting down on my legs. And I said...
1: On your legs?
0: On my legs. I said, and I'm getting chicken skin now. I'm freaking out remembering. I said, "Babe, it's sitting on my legs. What am I going to do?" She says, "It's okay. It's all right. It's probably just Dad, his spirit, coming into the room saying, 'You're in our bed.'" I said, "Well, he's not dead yet." She says, "I know that this is his house and he can move around when he wants."
1: Sure.
0: I said, "Babe, can I please sleep in another room? I can't handle this. It's too much." She said, "Okay." So we switched with her sister. And Dad passed on shortly after that.
1: Uh-huh.
0: We have not yet, myself, she's returned to visit Mom twice. I'm a little leery about visiting.
1: Why do you think the state of Hawaii is such a haunted state?
0: I don't know.
1: It is, though. I've had guests on who have told story after story, like the ones you just told. Hawaii is a very, very haunted set of islands. There's no question about it.
0: You and your wife, well, your wife's from Oahu, right?
1: That's correct.
0: Thank you for listening, Art. I hope your audience keeps in mind that the loved ones are close by.
1: All right. Take care, sir. Aloha. All right, that's it. Tonight, all we're doing, as you can already tell, are ghost stories. Real ghost stories. And it's so easy to do. You know why? Because there are so many of them. Sorry about that. I get caught up in the stories, and it just happens. Here is a gentleman who works, or did work, actually. He did the same thing I did in a 911 dispatch center. I guess fire dispatch center. Where are you, sir?
2: I'm in Birch Bay, Washington.
1: Welcome to the program.
2: Well, thank you, Art.
1: You're about to tell me that you have had ghosts call 911?
2: In a way, yeah. It was basically to... it would be well over a 100-year-old emergency, I would say, of a dying woman in a small Mexican village on the banks of the Santa Ana River.
1: My God. 100-year-old emergency.
2: Mm-hmm. Middle 1800s, 1864, to be exact. So it's a time travel story as well as a ghost story.
1: I guess it is, huh? Well, it may be that where the spirits are, there is no time as we understand. Quite, you know, exactly understand it or think we do.
2: Oh, sure. And, you know, if they have a story to tell, it can wait for eternity if it has to.
1: Well, apparently one did, at least part way.
2: Well, let me tell you a little bit about how this started. I had just started at this fire communication center. It was on the banks of the Santa Ana River. This was in 1984.
1: Okay.
2: And basically it was a 24-hour operation. We were on a 24-hour shift, so we would sleep and eat and pretty much live there for an entire day and then be relieved by the relief crew and work that type of schedule. So normally my shift would end at 8 p.m. From 8 a.m. to 8 p.m. I would get to sleep from 8 p.m. till 1 a.m. and then go back on the board till 4 in the morning.
1: Gotcha.
2: And we just, that way we could at least get a couple hours of uninterrupted sleep.
1: Mm-hmm.
2: Well, I thought the strangest thing was that none of the dispatchers would sleep in the dormitory, which struck me as really odd. They all seemed afraid of the place.
1: Hmm.
2: And you know the dispatch personality. They're usually guys that are rock-solid individuals.
1: Oh, yes.
2: Are not. They're pretty fearless people, basically. But we have guys sleeping in the hallways or bedding down in the lounge, you know, that type of thing. Well, I'd been on for about a week, and I got woken up in the morning by the intercom saying that, you know, I could sleep till noon because I was going to have to work a 12-hour overtime shift.
1: Mm.
2: Someone had called in sick, and I was basically up for it. Well, about a half hour later, and, you know, usually these things happen when you're dead asleep, I felt something lay across my legs, and there was a groan like somebody going, ugh, you know, when they're stretching.
1: Yes.
2: And I woke up and I saw this kind of a, it wasn't a mist, it was almost like a gelatinous fog breaking above my head. And the room was pitch black dark, which was really a strange thing. So anyway, I stumbled out in the dispatch center and asked the people if, you know, what the heck was going on and, you know, why are they playing games? And they all gave a conspiratorial look to each other and said, "Nah, go back to bed, we'll tell you about the ghost later," right?
1: Yeah,
2: so I slept real good after that.
1: Yeah, right.
2: Well, anyway, it

0: uneventful. I came back for the next shift, and that's when the weirdness happened. One in the morning, just a little bit before one in the morning, I went into the strangest dream I've ever had. I was walking along the banks of the Santa Ana River, and it felt, I mean, I knew it was 1864. I just knew it. And I thought, this is the strangest dream. For one thing, I'm here. I can feel the wind on my skin. It was just barely blowing. I could hear the leaves rustling. I could feel the sand crunch underneath my feet along the banks of this river.
1: Right.
0: And I thought, wow, this is really interesting. I know where I'm at. I'm right by the fire dispatch center, but the city's gone. I mean, there's nothing here. And, you know, where are all the children and the animals?
1: You mean you were literally seeing the same geography minus the buildings and the people?
0: Except for, you know, differences, the variations of a river as it changes over the year. But my internal radar and compass told me I was exactly at the fire dispatch center. I was actually walking up to it, approaching northbound along the banks of the Santa Ana River. And I saw this small house.
1: Yes.
0: Kind of like an adobe little house like you would see, part of a ranch or a very small village. And this woman appeared in the door. And she was what you would call, oh, gee, probably about a 20-year-old, really beautiful senorita. I mean, she was just gorgeous with long flowing hair and a smile that would melt your heart. I mean, this was like, wow, you know, what's going on? Anyway, she beckoned to me to come to the door. And as soon as my foot hit the threshold of this little house, I was kind of transported into her, if you know what I mean. It's like she melded with me, for want of a better word.
1: Spock.
0: We were like one person.
1: Spock would say mind meld, yes.
0: Almost like that, but not quite as, like, you know, as trite as you would expect something on Star Trek. This was like a total two bodies and two souls instantly mingling together.
1: Wow.
0: And it was an instant feeling of, like, warmth and love and a tremendous sexual rush, which later on I found out that happens sometimes. Anyway, she kind of separated from me and beckoned me into the house, and I went in there, and she showed me this old woman laying on a bed.
1: Uh-huh.
0: And prior to entering the fire service, I'd been an ambulance driver in L.A., and you pretty much know when a person's ready to breathe their last, and this woman was definitely, she was what they call chain stoking, that, you know, final type of breathing.
1: Uh-huh.
0: And she had on a kind of like a floral print ship dress.
1: Yes.
0: And this girl started to tell me that, you know, she was the last of the small village, and she had stayed there and taken care of all the people that were sick, and they had a drought and a famine, and some type of terrible disease had come through the community and killed a lot of people. And basically everybody just packed up and went upriver to try to find a better place to live, took all the children, healthy people, and animals, and they all just split.
1: Makes sense, yeah.
0: And she was the last one taking care of the last person alive that could not make the trip. Well, to make a long story shorter, she basically started telling me how all these people died. And this is when the dream got really bad. I mean, it was like I was trapped in this place. If you know, well, you obviously know the personality of a dispatcher that's fully in control of his environment.
1: I certainly do.
0: I mean, you are the savior of the city. Otherwise, you'll never make it. Anyway, it was the first time in my career that I ever felt totally trapped and scared and wanting to just get up and run from the dispatch center, even though, you know, I wasn't there, but I was.
1: Right.
0: All these faces started coming at me. They were all like Mexican villagers, which is what lived in that part of California at the time. And as each face came at me, I died with them, and they were talking to me, and one after another after another. It must have been 100 faces just coming. I mean, like, you know, literally face to face with me. And I felt the pain of their death.
1: I take it you didn't sleep in there again.
0: Oh, I did. I was not going to let this. I was going to get to the bottom of what the heck was going on with this thing. Anyway, there was the, you know, I used to hate it when 1 o'clock would roll along and a dispatcher's voice would come on the speaker and say, you know, get out of the sack. It's time to hit the board.
1: Mm-hmm.
0: Well, the dispatcher that was handling the shift came on, and he pulled me out of my sleep. Anyway, I stumbled into the communications center, didn't even put on my uniform. I was drenched in sweat. I had this big lump in my throat. These tears were just, like, pouring down my face. And he looked at me and said, what in the heck happened to you? So I told him, I think I just got visited by a ghost. And that's when he finally said, oh, these darn ghosts, you know, it's like, they've been banging on the switchboard all night. I've had this creepy feeling like something's standing here watching me, and I can't take this anymore. I'm going to go sleep in the lounge. I'm not sleeping in that dorm anymore. So I figured, okay, well, you know, there is something here. It's not just me. in his bed, like something was crushing his chest. And he would talk in Spanish, and the other dispatchers would say, yeah, you know, when this guy's sleeping, he starts speaking Spanish, and that's when he's having these nightmares.
1: Well, it's obvious to me, sir. Thank you very much for your call and your story. It's obvious to me what was occurring. I, too, worked in a 911 dispatch center in Monterey County. And on a daily basis, even an hourly basis, you deal with life and death. Actually, I found it to be too much, and I spent a year at it and bailed out. But you deal with life and death. I'm the kind of person that takes my work home with me. And so it was not the job for me. But a place of haunting? Oh, yes, of course. Place of crisis, a place where death is documented nearly on an hourly basis, sometimes more? Yes. Yes, yes, yes. On my first time caller line, you're on the air. Hello.
2: Hi, Art.
1: Hi there. Where are you?
2: Paul from London, Ontario, Canada.
1: London, Ontario. Haunted Canada. Yes, sir.
2: Yes, I'm actually, we are pretty haunted. Actually, the one I've got is from, happened when I was about 8 years old. We were a bunch of us sitting around, messing around, and the guys I was with decided to hold a seance. And we were sitting in my friend's basement, and...
1: You decided to hold a seance?
2: Well, yeah, you know, you're...
1: So that's like, you're really inviting it.
2: Well, yeah, that's what I like. I didn't take part. I sat off in the corner going, no, I just, this isn't for me.
1: Uh-huh.
2: Besides, I didn't really believe in that stuff at the time. After that, I really changed. Halfway through the seance, I kept hearing strange noises, and we were sitting in his basement, and they just kept going, shh, stop making noises. I'm like, well, it's not me. They're like, yeah, sure, just shut up. We're trying to get a hold of this ghost. And all of a sudden, something made me look off in the corner. He had an old TV that his dad was going to throw out sitting in the corner. Well, when I looked, I noticed it started to glow.
1: Mm-hmm.
2: And after a few minutes, it just exploded.
1: The television exploded?
2: Yes. The whole screen blew out. And what did it for me was the fact it was unplugged. The thing is, the TV was unplugged. When I looked on top of it, I saw other people have called in before about it, seeing the dark man.
1: The dark man?
2: Yes. I saw a dark, I could tell it was a man. He was sitting cross-legged on the TV, wearing a long coat. He just looked at me, smiled, nodded, stood up, and disappeared.
1: I'd be out of there so fast.
2: Well, the thing is, no one else saw it but me.
1: But what about the television? You said the television...
2: Oh, they all saw the TV explode. His mom came downstairs yelling what happened, and we were just nothing. Like, I couldn't tell her, well, there was someone on top of the TV made it blow up.
1: Mm-hmm. First of all, a television under no circumstance, sitting there, sedentary, not plugged in, televisions do not explode, period.
2: Oh, I know that.
1: Even plugged in once. That'd be it for me.
2: Well, the thing is, for me, I you'd think you'd be scared, but I was just looking at it going, okay, that was odd. And, I mean, since that day, I've seen the same dark man every so often out of the corner of my eye, or it's almost like he's watching.
1: Maybe he's waiting for you.
2: Well, that's what I think, because, ever since then, I've seen him, and if I don't see him, I'll hear him call my name.
1: Yes.
2: And the thing is, it's loud and clear. Other people have heard it, and we can be in an empty hallway, and we'll hear my name clear.
1: Maybe one day when he calls your name, you will go with him.
2: Oh, that's what I thought. And the thing is, though, like I said, I'm not afraid of it. It's almost like he's there protecting me for something.
1: Maybe you should be afraid.
2: Well, everyone says that, but I don't know. Like I said, it's just something about him doesn't seem to be scary.
1: Uh-huh.
2: He just seems to be there. He doesn't seem to be presenting any harm to me.
1: Uh-huh. I mean, you've got to consider that he's there for a reason.
2: Oh, that I'm pretty sure of. I mean, it was since that day I've started seeing other ghosts as well, so...
1: I understand. All right. Well, I appreciate your call. I'm a little hesitant to suggest to you that you may be associating with somebody who is going to take you from where you are now to where you will eventually be. Wildcard Line, you're on the air. Hello.
3: Hello, Art. This is Alan in Pahrump.
1: Here in Pahrump?
3: Yes, sir.
1: Excellent.
3: Almost neighbors, I guess. Before I start my story, I had to chuckle when I don't remember, I guess it was a letter you read or a fax about someone from Canada and the cat story.
1: Oh, yes.
3: You might want to mention to the listeners about the fire we had here last week, and they pulled out, what was it, about 104 cats that were dead out of the home. I don't know if you read that in the newspaper.
1: Yes, I did.
3: Yeah, it was pretty gruesome.
1: Pretty horrible, yes. Pahrump is a strange place in so many ways. Are you outside?
3: Yes, I am. As a matter of fact, I'm on the porch.
1: Not mine, I presume.
3: Oh, I'm not exactly sure where you live. No, my wife says I talk loud, and I didn't want to wake the kids up.
1: Oh, I see. So you're outside, and we're getting a little bit of wind tonight. It looks like we're going to get some rain, huh?
3: It sprinkled a little bit and chased me in earlier.
1: Actually, you know, it's kind of a spooky night out here, isn't it?
3: Yeah, it's overcast. It has been all day, but not quite this bad.
1: All right, listen, I'm at a break point, so I'm going to hold you over. And since you're in Pahrump, obviously, there is no charge.
3: Okay.
1: So stay right where you are. We're telling ghost stories this night, and that's all we're doing. If you wish, call it Ghost to Ghost. We have a lot of documented ghost photographs. By the way, you should see the one on my website now. From 1906. Here in the desert, when the clouds and the wind and the rain come, it's very eerie indeed. And here is my caller again. Out on his porch still?
3: Yes, I am.
1: Uh-huh.
3: After a quick turkey break.
1: All right, sir. From here in Erie, Pahrump, what have you?
3: Well, back in 1983, I was a young married father, and I took my wife and little baby. We moved to California to Long Beach. I had a rather low-paying job, and I had an uncle that offered us an apartment in his apartment building if we managed it, so it was for free. It was a little one-bedroom apartment, and we were so poor we didn't own a bed yet, so we had a fold-out couch. So we put the baby in his crib in the one bedroom, and we slept out on the couch until we could get a bed. Every night, usually about 9 or 10 o'clock, the baby would wake up just screaming, hysterical. We'd bring him out, and as soon as we brought him out, he would calm down and go to sleep. And it got to the point for about a month where we wound up having him sleep with us every night. We finally got a bed, excuse me, and switched rooms. We put him out in the front room in his crib, and we slept in the bedroom.
1: Sure.
3: I guess it was about a month or so went by. One night I was sleeping, and I started having this weird dream that turned really scary. Now, as I was growing up, there was a period where when I was a young kid, I had scary dreams all the time. And I guess out of necessity, I taught myself to wake up when a dream got too scary. Now, this happened to me. I woke up. I was laying face down on my waterbed, mm-hmm. and something had a hand in the middle of my back mm-hmm. and had a hand on the back of my head and was shoving me down into the water, into the pillow. And I couldn't breathe. So I opened my mouth to talk, to call for help to my wife.
1: Yes.
3: And whatever it was, it bound my tongue. I couldn't talk. All that was coming out was a bunch of gibberish. And so I was struggling back and forth, and whatever it was incredibly strong and shoving me down into this waterbed. And I figured, well, if I wiggle back and forth enough, I'll wake my wife up. Well, she woke up, and she says, my gosh, what's going on? And she flipped on the light. And as soon as she turned on the light, whatever it was released me. And I looked up at her, and she looked at me, and she says, oh, my gosh, what happened? I feel this. It felt, she described that the room felt like it was just filled with hate. And I explained to her what had happened, and it was just, you know, I didn't sleep very much that night. You know, we.
1: Oh, thanks a lot. I've got a waterbed. And up until now, I've loved it.
3: Well,
1: I can only imagine that. That was attempted murder.
3: Well, let me finish the story, and it gets even creepier. We said a couple of quick prayers, and the room still felt creepy. We didn't sleep much that night. I was also working for my uncle. So the next day, I told him what had happened, and he kind of scoffed at it. He goes, oh, yeah, right. I've never had anyone else complain about living in that apartment. And I said, well, I wonder what happened. And then he got kind of serious for a minute, and he goes, well, there's something I didn't want to tell you. He said, a year before you and your wife moved in, we had a couple that lived there, and the man was a drug dealer. And he wound up getting murdered in that room. Somebody came in and busted in and shot him with a shotgun.
1: God.
3: And I said, and you're trying to tell me you don't believe, you know, what I'm telling you, that you think it's just a bunch of mumbo-jumbo. And he really didn't say much after that. And that's basically my story. Up until then, of course, I'd never believed in ghosts. And after that, I've been...
1: That's enough for me, sir.
3: I've been converted.
1: I appreciate the call on the dark, rainy night.
3: You bet.
1: Take care. That was attempted murder. That was attempted murder. Can you imagine having that happen to you? A presence that you can't possibly fight, pressing you down into the bed, pressing your tongue so you cannot speak, your head, your back into the bed. No, thank you. Good morning. You're on Ghost to Ghost AM. I'm Mark Bell. Where are you, please?
4: I'm in Tampa, Florida.
1: Tampa, Florida.
4: Yeah, I'm listening to you on the net.
1: Okay.
4: My story goes back to when I joined the Navy. I joined in 1980 as a nuclear power electrician and got assigned to the USS Enterprise in 1982.
1: Oh, the Enterprise.
4: Right. And the biggest nuclear power carrier in the world, she will not fit through the Panama Canal. She has to go all the way around.
1: I believe that. I went through the Panama Canal myself on a large, cruise liner. And as we went through, we scraped the sides of the ship, so it was that close.
4: Well, it has to do with the ghosts that have been there for quite some time. They've been there for a very long time. The refit took 3 years before I even got to the ship. They took the superstructure off, put a new one on, and I was just getting to the boat as she came out of her refit. And so these guys who assigned watches were telling me, do you want a mid-watch and 5 and 6 switchgear? And I said, I don't know. And they said, well, you know, there's a ghost.
1: Well, I'm not a Navy guy. 5 and 6 switchgear, what's that?
4: That's where the 5 and 6 switchgear is where the controls for the ship service turbine generators are for paralleling and taking up and down.
1: Generators, okay.
4: Okay. And so I didn't really much believe him, and he gave me a mid-watch. And I stood a mid-watch on 5 and 6 switchgear and heard somebody roaming around in the back room. Because what we had in one switchgear, we had our little office where we had our morning meetings and we had our, you know, gear pullers and our electrical equipment in there. And it sounded like someone opening, closing drawers and moving around. And I walk in there, and there's only one way in and out, one door. And you can see it from the switchgear where you're at. And I open the door, and there's nobody in there. And, you know, I thought, well, maybe somebody's messing with me, but there was never anybody in that switchgear. And then I come to find out there was another ghost haunting number 2 and 3 switchgear. And by the way, if there's any listeners who were on the Enterprise who were in EE-30, Electrical Engineering Group 30, they can verify this. And 2 and 3 switchgear, there was also a ghost. Now, from what I was told, these guys who were haunting had been vaporized by opening disconnects when they were fully energized. And what that had done is it drew an arc and created a fireball and vaporized him and the switchgear around him. It just vaporized everything it touched. And so these people were instantly turned into gas.
1: Yeah, cinder.
4: Right. And the 1 and 2 and 3 switchgear was more prevalent. One guy told me, he says, yeah, you can't sleep in 2 and 3 switchgear because he'll keep you awake.
1: This is very common. You know, when people die that way, completely, unexpectedly, instantly, tragically, that's when they seem to remain.
4: And the thing was, he was like a guardian, you know what I mean? He was making sure that the guys didn't fall asleep on watch because he'd do something to you. Now, I was just, you know, I was wondering about the 1, 2, and 3 because I hadn't ever seen it. So I decided to play a trick, and I decided to pretend I was nodding off. And it felt like someone grabbed the back of my head, my hair, and yanked my head and jerked it to wake me up. And I was like, man. And that did that that just, you know, sends a shiver up your spine.
1: I take it you stayed awake on future watches.
4: Yes. It was really, really something.
1: And you're telling me that anybody who was on the Enterprise EE-30 that time could verify this?
4: Oh, yes. Oh, yes. Guarantee it. There's absolutely no doubt. In fact, one guy left his post screaming from 2 and 3 switchgear and said he'd never stand watch there again, ever. And he never told anybody what happened. And he wasn't in Electrical Engineering Group 30. He was a conventional electrician. Sometimes really good at conventional electricians, they'd let stand watch on those switchgears. But, see, the thing was, is there was the nuclear electricians and there was the EE-30.
1: What kind of voltage and current were running through those?
4: 450.
1: 450.
4: Right.
1: And tremendous current.
4: The ratings of those generators.
1: Tremendous, I'm sure.
4: We had 8 turbine generators in all, and there were four main machinery rooms and 2 reactors for each. So we had a total of 8 reactors, and each reactor, I believe, was 1 megawatt each. So we were running about 8 megawatts of power when we were churning and burning.
1: I appreciate, I'm sure you were glad to get off the Enterprise.
4: Well, you know what? I never really had a problem with them. It didn't really scare me.
1: Was there any doubt about the fact? Now, you say you tried to, you sort of pretended to be asleep.
4: Yeah, I was trying to see if it was real.
1: Do you think that it could have been your imagination?
4: Oh, no. Oh, no. When someone comes up to you and grabs your hair and jerks your head, you know it.
1: You're right.
4: You know it. I mean, that's something. And it happened to anybody who ever fell asleep in 2 and 3 switchgear, boom, they get waking up instantly. You could never fall asleep on there while you were on watch.
1: Appreciate your call, sir.
4: Yep.
1: Thank you. Take care. He's right. There would be no mistaking somebody grabbing your hair and yanking your head up, would there? First time caller line, you're on the air. Good morning.
5: Good morning, Mr. Bell.
1: How are you?
5: I'm sorry.
1: I said, how are you?
5: Pretty good. And yourself?
1: Fine. Where are you?
5: I'm calling from Southern Indiana.
1: Southern Indiana. Yes, sir.
5: I'd like to answer your questions first. You had a couple like, why do ghosts stay in one place? And I think there was something right up about... why does the temperature change when there are ghosts around?
1: Well, I think the last caller was a very good example of a ghost that remained exactly there. And if that one didn't do it for you, I've got one from San Antonio, Texas, that'll curl your hair.
5: That was fairly scary, but I was wanting to explain to you why ghosts stay there. Now, I'm speaking from the philosophical point of a ceremonial magician. I don't know if you know anything about, like, ceremonial magic or Kabbalah or ritual magic or anything like that.
1: I know a little bit about it.
5: Are you familiar with the philosophical elements like earth, air, fire, and water?
1: I am.
5: Well, they have spirits associated with those. They're intelligences of sorts that are similar to animals as far as their intellectual level.
1: Mm-hmm.
5: But sometimes, elementals can feed off of emotional energy that people put out.
1: That's right.
5: And when people pass away... they'll leave their astral shell or astral body behind. And sometimes these elementals can take control of these astral shells. And they'll present themselves as a ghost when, in fact, they're elementals, but they'll take on this form. And, like, for example, a deceased father or a mother or something, and when this person feels an emotional attachment to this image they see, that elemental can draw energy from that individual.
1: Mm-hmm.
5: That's one reason why ghosts stay around like that.
1: So in other words, they produce one of the greatest emotions a human can have, mortal fear, and then feed from it.
5: Yeah, fear, love, any kind of emotion, anger, hate, anything, elementals can feed from that. Not all elementals will do that, though. That has to be something that's learned from them, kind of trained. Like I said, they have like the intelligence of animals. So,
1: mm-hmm.
5: But that also has to do with the temperature change in the room. Because, for example, like a water elemental could produce a cool temperature in a room.
1: But why would a spirit be bound like the spirit on the Enterprise or the spirits to, in effect, stand guard? Now, I'm going to tell you a very quick story, very much like it. I think a lot of the audience may have heard this or perhaps not, but it is a true story. Believe it. In San Antonio, Texas, a school bus full of children stalled on a train track. The train hit it, broadside, killed all the children, or the majority of the children on the bus. A horrible tragedy in the San Antonio area. And ever since, at that particular intersection, if a car stalls, in fact, people go and test it. They actually take their car and they drive onto these train tracks and stop and put the car in neutral. And the car is always pushed, or seemingly moves by itself off the tracks and onto the road on the other side into safety. Now, they have tested this. They have taken cars and put them on the tracks with talcum powder on the back of the car.
5: Actually, I have heard of this, Mr. Bill.
1: This true story. And when the car reaches the other side of the tracks, there are children's handprints to be found in the talcum powder. And this can be done repeatedly. It'll occur again and again and again. And the story from the Enterprise reminded me of that.
5: See, something like that would may work on the same lines that a talisman may work. Now, talismans, I don't know if you're familiar with like how talismans operate. But when a talisman is created, it creates a vortex of energy that draws things to it. So, like, if you create a talisman to, say, bring money into your life or love or whatever else you bring, you make the talisman for, it creates a magnetic attraction to that. Now, it's curious that there were several people involved in the accident. When there were quite a few people together and an accident like this occurs, there's a great amount of fear for a split instant before they're killed that goes through their minds. Now, this would be imprinted on the material that was around them at the time, so that could work very similar. It could create a...
1: Imprinted on the material.
5: Yeah, like, for example, the land around it, the specific area where the accident happened, the railroad tracks.
1: Yes.
5: As a matter of fact, iron is a very good conductor for etheric energies like that.
1: Let me tell you a little story, because we're out of time, but you mentioned it. Scientists are now believing that material things, wood, glass, crystal, in fact, most material objects carry memories, and scientists are actually getting to the point where they can extract these memories, kind of like a video show, kind of like the if that motel bed could tell a story. But I'm very serious about that. Material things that soon may be able to relate what has happened around them. Here we go, and I think we're going down to San Diego, California, and we're going to hear from a police officer named Steve. Steve, are you there?
6: Yes, sir, I am. It was a dark and stormy night.
1: The bad weather, the eerie weather is sweeping up through your state toward us very quickly indeed. Steve, you are a member of San Diego PD?
6: Yes, I am. 12 years.
1: 12 years?
6: Yeah.
1: How long ago did this occur?
6: This actually happened about 12 years ago. I was just out of the academy, and I was assigned to a field training officer, and we go through a couple phases of that. And I was working in the southeast area of San Diego, which at that time was a pretty high activity area, a lot of crime.
1: Mm.
6: And the guy I got assigned with had been on almost 30 years and was pretty much the classic grizzled and beaten veteran.
1: So it's kind of like the rookie and the old warrior.
6: Yeah. Basically the new blood and the crusty old guy. And we were driving down one of the boulevards down about 3 in the morning. And as we approached the intersection in a residential area, we saw a male standing on the corner. And as we passed him, he appeared to be bleeding profusely from the head and from the face and just looked like he'd just been stabbed several times. And as we passed by, we both looked at each other and said, hey, did you see that? And I said, yeah. And I was driving at the time. I flipped the car around real quick and drove back, and we both got out of the car, and we couldn't find him. He was gone. And then this happened over a period of probably maybe 3 to 5 seconds in the time it took me to put on the brakes and spin the car around and drive back. And
1: he was gone that fast.
6: He was gone that fast. And we got out of the car, and we checked up and down the street, and there was no blood trails. There was absolutely nothing that ever indicated he was there. And we got back in the car, and we sat there quietly for a moment, and we looked at each other, and we asked each other again. We said, hey, you know, did you see this guy? I mean, he had to have been there, right? And we both confirmed that we both saw him, and we pretty much decided not to tell anybody after that. But, I was pretty convinced that that's what we saw. We were thinking maybe it was a recent murder victim or something that may have again been restless or something. And
1: did you write a report up?
6: Oh, no. No, we just we just talked about it with each other, and I don't think we let it go out of the car at that time.
1: Mm-hmm.
6: It was just from that point on, it really was something that I thought about occasionally, and convinced me that certainly there's something out there that we're just not aware of.
1: Boy, do I appreciate the story, Steve.
6: Yeah, you betcha.
1: Thank you, my friend.
6: Thank you, sir. Good night.
1: Take care. San Diego police officer. Convince me there's something out there. That's right. There is something out there. Something we don't understand, we may never understand, but it's you can be sure it's out there. As I keep saying, there are probably as many stories out there as there are all of you. And you don't really get them until you invite them. And you've got to invite them in a certain way. You can't invite them and ridicule them. You can only invite people to share once they become aware that others have seen some of the same things that they have seen. And then the outpouring is hard to stop. First time caller line, you're on the air. Hi.
7: Hi, Art. This is Mike from Sacramento.
1: Hello, Mike.
7: How are you? My story starts, I'm a stuntman. I do a lot of traveling around the country, and I was in Coral Gables, Florida. And there's a big hotel there called the Coral Gable that used to be Al Capone's, like, hangout.
1: Mm.
7: And so I went down there to do a film with a couple of buddies of mine, and as I walked into the hotel, it's this huge palatial hotel that, like a huge mansion.
1: Was it a movie I would remember?
7: Bad Boys.
1: Bad Boys.
7: With Will Smith.
1: I think I do recall that, yes.
7: Yeah. I've been in a lot of films, and I've come across a lot of ghosts, too, but this one was the scariest one that's ever happened to me. And so I walked through the door, and I was with my friend Richard, and I turned to him, I said, this place is haunted, man, this place is haunted. He said, did you feel that when I walked through the door? It's like a cold wind. Now, this place is huge. It's not little. It's massive. And so we got assigned to our room, and I was the only stuntman that was on the fifth floor. And so I went to bed early because I had an early call that morning. And so around 11:30, I hear a knock at my door. I get up. Look out, and there's nobody there. And one of the guys is playing a joke on me, right? So I lay back down, start to go to sleep, and I start feeling my covers being pulled off me. Right? And I said, and I look down, and I thought someone snuck in, right? So, okay, whatever. Knock at the door again. Go to the door, nobody's there. Now I'm getting kind of irritated, and I'm hearing like a party going on down the hallway, and it's like noise. I'm trying to get to sleep. I got a 4:30 call. I'm getting real agitated. So I lay back down again, cover myself up, the covers start pulling off me again. I was saying, someone's short-sheeting me or something here, right?
1: Right.
7: I get up, door knocks again, open up, and there's a guy at the end of the hallway wearing a tuxedo and a red carnation with his hair slicked back. And he looks kind of odd because it looks like a period suit.
1: Yes,
7: like a 1920 period.
1: Yes, sir.
7: And I looked at the guy and I said, hey, bud, you know, I'm trying to get some sleep. I got to go to work tomorrow. Could you just knock it off? It's not funny. And he kind of laughed and turned and walked down the hallway. So I shut my door, and all night long, party, I called downstairs, and I said, look, you know what, I'm going to have to change rooms. This floor is way too noisy. And she says, you're on the fifth floor. I went, yeah. And she says, okay. So I hang up, go to sleep, and I didn't sleep much that night, and I get up the next morning, and I go down to the lobby, and there's a historical society booth right there.
1: Yes.
7: And I said, excuse me, I said, is this place haunted? And she started laughing. She says, oh, this is one of the most haunted places in North America. I'm going, oh, thanks. I said, she says, you weren't staying on the fifth floor, were you? I said, yeah. She said, well, that was where the morgue used to be during World War II. it was converted into a hospital, and that was the morgue.
1: Oh, my.
7: And I went, well, great. So immediately I went to the front desk and I said, I'd like to be moved off the fifth floor.
1: That's what I would have done.
7: It was pretty, and even talking about it gives me the heebie-jeebies. Can I tell you one more quick story?
1: Very quickly, yes.
7: Okay, I was at Rosemary Clooney's house, and the house used to belong to Russ Colombo. And Russ Colombo was a crooner during the 20s. He was like kind of a predecessor to Bing Crosby.
1: Yes, sir.
7: And so I went into their bathroom. I didn't know their house was haunted at the time. I went into their bathroom, and I started going to the bathroom, and some guy behind me goes, hey, buddy, what do you think you're doing? And I jumped literally out of the bathroom, zipping myself up and running into the front room, going, oh my God, there's a guy in your bathroom.
1: You're probably not needing the bathroom.
7: No. My friend Miguel, who's Rosemary's son, started laughing. He goes, oh, that was Russ Colombo. He goes, he's always playing tricks in the house. He's been dead. He got shot in the head here.
1: So, wow. Oh my. Shot in the head.
7: Yeah, he got hit by accident. It was one of those fake cannons. That you buy through mail order or whatever, and someone had put up BBMs or marble inside it, and when it was set off, it ricocheted around the room and hit him in the head.
1: All right, I appreciate the call, sir. Thank you.
7: Take care.
1: Wild Card Line, you're on the air. Good morning.
8: Good morning, Art.
1: Hi there. Where are you?
8: Houston, Texas.
1: Houston. All right. Yes. You're going to have to yell at us a little. You're not too loud.
8: Oh, okay. Well, my name is Mary. I'm originally from Houston. But I lived in Georgia, a small town in Georgia, just outside of Atlanta, called Covington, Georgia. Very historical little town.
1: Beautiful area. Old southern mansion-type homes.
8: Yeah. Oh, beautiful. Yeah. Well, I lived behind the mansion in a garage apartment overlooking the cemetery on Elm Street. And when we moved into the apartment, my brother-in-law was kidding me about it, saying I would never be alone. Okay?
1: Yeah.
8: Well, I figured, it's because of the cemetery. Well, one night, my husband, he worked out of town, and he would only come in on the weekend. So I was there by myself all the time, which is kind of spooky anyway. But I'm not, prone to let my imagination run wild with me. Well, early in 1975, I was at the house, the apartment, all by myself.
1: Mm-hmm.
8: I'm shaking just thinking about it. And I had the TV on, and it started acting funny and was picking up Houston, Texas, ads.
1: Really?
8: Houston, right. Okay, the apartment, I could not get it to stay warm. And I was just restless that night and just wandering back and forth between the bedroom and the living room. And at the top of the landing, there were 13 steps down to the front door.
1: Naturally.
8: And had a little window.
1: Mm-hmm.
8: Okay, in this little window, I saw, a face. Okay? And I kept hearing this humming. I kept turning off the TV and everything and listening, and I heard this humming. Now, it wasn't like a heater humming, the air or anything like that. It was actually very cold. So I was nervous. I stayed up all night. I could not sleep. I kept hearing this humming, but it wasn't like a mechanical humming or anything like that or electronic. It was like a voice humming. Okay, so being I was up all night and everything, I decided the next morning I would take a walk. So I walked out there and I was looking at all the old Confederate tombstones, everything, all the unmarked graves, the cross on it and everything. And when I came back over to the apartment, there's one little sectioned area there with wrought iron and everything, and it had about 6 tombstones in it, so I walked around it, and I'm looking. This was so freaky. There was a young lady whose tombstone was there. She died back in, I believe it was 1873.
1: Mm-hmm.
8: Her name was Mary Robbins. She died when she was 16 years old. My maiden name was Robbins.
1: Oh.
8: Needless to say, we moved.
1: You got out of there.
8: Yeah, it was just too strange. Too frightening.
1: I must say, graveyards are very strange places. I mean, they really are very strange places.
8: Well, they are quiet neighbors, but that night...
1: Quiet neighbors? No, you can feel them. Thank you very much. I've got a little story for you. My wife and I love Paris, France. You know, City of Lights. We go back there and we'll go back again. Paris is a magical town. Whatever you may say about the French, and there's a lot you can say about the French, Paris itself is just... there is no city like Paris. Very romantic town. In our last visit to Paris, we decided to travel about, 20 miles outside the center of the city and visit the burial place of Jim Morrison. It was a very, very, very large cemetery, and we had a very difficult time finding the burial place of Jim Morrison. And I finally got sick of looking, and there were tombs everywhere, and they were truly ancient, back in 1800s, late 1700s. It was creepy. I mean, they were all around you. You were literally in a field of graves, many of them decrepit, many of them the inscription's very difficult to read, and I finally got sick of looking, and so I said, I'm just going to sit here and wait. And Ramona would hike up the hill and look for Jim Morrison's resting place. But just sitting there by myself, in the middle of all these very old stone graves, I don't want to tell you because I would be lying that I could feel a presence. Because I didn't. I felt a kind of universal presence. A kind of reverence that I can't quite explain for a place where many, many lives came to rest. So no ghost story there, just a very eerie feeling. We did, incidentally, find the resting place of Jim Morrison, ultimately. But sitting there by myself, with all of these crypts, many of them crypts around me, very odd feeling. East of the Rockies, you're on the air. Good morning.
9: Hello?
1: Hello.
9: Good morning, Art. How are you?
1: I'm okay. You're going to have to kind of yell at us a little.
9: This is Dave from northern New Jersey.
1: Yes, sir.
9: About 40 miles west of New York City.
1: Okay.
9: A lot of people out here love you.
1: Thank you.
9: And we're tired of the Art Bell bashing from the local affiliate.
1: Oh, you refer not to the local affiliate, but to Curtis Sliwa.
9: Correct.
1: And his little angels, his band of angels. They're supposedly coming out here to talk to me.
9: He talked about it for the whole past week and a half.
1: Yeah, that's what I've heard.
9: In any event.
1: He ruins my NFL Sunday, and there'll be hell to pay. I'll tell you that right now. Anyway, do you have a story?
9: I've got a wonderful one.
1: All right.
9: It's a little bit long. I'll try to condense it for you. I got my parents a puppy back in 1980 because my dad had recently lost his hearing. And I had read that it was very cathartic to healing to get an animal for a person that went through a traumatic loss of a sense.
1: It absolutely is. It lowers blood pressure.
9: Right.
1: Scientifically proven again and again. Listen, it's going to take obviously a moment for this story to unwind. So let me go ahead and do the break and come back and we'll get it full on, all right?
9: Okay.
1: Okay, stay right there. Yes. Yes, if Curtis and his little band of so-called angels come out and screw with my NFL Sunday, they're going to be haunting the halls of WABC. You hear me, Curtis? From the high desert, I'm Art Bell. This is Ghost to Ghost AM. Back now, I think, to New Jersey, right?
9: With Dave, right.
1: Right, Dave. Okay, now go right ahead.
9: Okay, I got the puppy from my dad back in 1980. It was a highly evolved little animal, a Cairn Terrier, kind of like Toto.
1: There are some dogs and cats that are more evolved than others.
9: Yeah, she was definitely a unique animal. And even though I didn't live with my mom and dad, she was my dog, which is kind of weird.
1: No, not really. It happens.
9: In October of 1991, she developed a lump on her back that got bigger and bigger and bigger.
1: Hmm.
9: We took her to the vet. Turned out she had an inoperable type of cancer called fibrosis sarcoma,
1: mm-hmm.
9: with a 1 to 3% cure rate,
1: right.
9: which is like a death sentence.
1: Right.
9: So I didn't want to accept that. And I must have taken her to 8 or 9 vets throughout the state of New Jersey. And my friends thought I was crazy, you know, getting obsessed, being obsessed, whatever.
1: No, I understand.
9: Anyway, to make a long story short, I finally got networked in with a veterinary oncologist down in Red Bank, Central Jersey.
1: Mm-hmm.
9: And he was affiliated with the University of Pennsylvania Veterinary College, a teaching college. And he had just heard of a new interferon-based drug that had been approved by the Department of Agriculture, which is the government arm for drugs for animals as the FDA is for people.
1: Sure.
9: And he gave her the treatments, and she was cancer-free within 3 months.
1: The tumor receded.
9: It receded, and it just kind of popped off, and it was like a kind of bowl of jelly on her back, and they operated, and it was gone, and there was no trace.
1: Wow.
9: And she made the front page of the Asbury Park Press, which is the main paper for Central New Jersey, with a readership of about 1.2 million.
1: Mm-hmm.
9: Anyway, she finally got cancer back again in August of 1993.
1: Yes, sir.
9: So it extended her life about 2.5 years, approximately. And we had to make the decision to get her euthanized.
1: Right.
9: Even though we didn't want to.
1: Right.
9: But it was for her best interest. And it's tough when you lose something you love. And I felt very, very close to her.
1: It's very hard.
9: And I prayed. And I prayed. And this is down at my mom and dad's, about 80 miles south of where I live. And I asked God if God would please give me a sign to let me know that she was okay. Hmm. Now, I just have to interject one thing in here. When she was a younger dog and healthy, because she was a little dog, I used to have this little game with her where I'd pick her up, kind of rock her back and forth, and gently, like, throw her on the bed.
1: Sure.
9: And she would land with, like, a boom, you know, passing on the bed.
1: Right.
9: Wagging her tail and waiting for me to pick her up to do it again.
1: Right.
9: So I get back home the following morning, you know, after we had her euthanized, got back to my apartment, the middle of a beautiful August day, and I'm sitting on my bed, and I think this happened during the day, purposely, so it wouldn't frighten me. And if somebody had told me this, Art, I would have a very tough time believing it if it didn't happen to me. Sitting on my bed, all of a sudden, I hear a thump to my left, and I instantly turn.
1: Right.
9: And as God is my witness, there are 4 indentations of like paw prints on my bed, right into the mattress. It was not of this earth.
1: Oof.
9: And at that point, I got a chill, and I'm getting a chill right now. But it made me believe that there really is something after, in respect to the fact that this happened, because I prayed for it, and I felt incredibly lucky that God heard me and God answered me.
1: I believe every word of it, every single word of it.
9: And it was the most incredible thing that ever happened to me in my life, you know, to this date.
1: I really appreciate your telling the story, and I thank you, sir.
9: Thank you, Art.
1: I had a cat. You know, I'm a big cat person. And I had a cat named Yesu. I named him Yesu after the Yesu Radio Company. They make ham gear, you know, so I thought it was cute to name a cat Yesu. And Yesu was 20 pounds plus. Yesu was a big black cat. And Yesu was an outside cat. I now don't let cats outside, but Yesu was an outside cat. He was a macho SOB, I'll tell you. There were a couple times I actually got into fights with Yesu, but most times we loved each other. And somebody shot Yesu, and I didn't realize it. But I did realize that my cat was extremely ill, possibly dying. And unfortunately, the bullet hole was not visible. Somehow, the bullet had gone in, and exited and gone right through Yesu's body and wasn't visible. You know, the fur, I guess the blood clotted, I don't know, the fur covered it. I had no idea this cat had been shot. Yesu, to make a long story short, died in my arms. Something I will never forget, just died in my arms. Where are you, please?
10: I am in beautiful downtown Monticello, Minnesota.
1: Yes, sir.
10: Just north of the Twin Cities, and listening to you on KSTP AM 1500.
1: I suspect KSTP goes all the way to the North Pole.
10: Yeah, I'm pretty sure it does.
1: Yes.
10: I, with a partner, do a lot of work with ghosts in the Twin City area, and we've had several...
1: You mean you do this professionally?
10: I would say semi-professionally, because it's not confident enough to be professional by any means.
1: All right.
10: You know, it's occasional once every month or two, you get to, somebody says, help me. But we did have a very interesting encounter about a year and a half ago. It was my brush with fame, and the most famous person I can say that I've had a long conversation with would, in fact, be the late, great John Dillinger.
1: I beg your pardon?
10: That would be it. John Dillinger, public enemy number one.
1: You spoke with John Dillinger?
10: Or an entity claiming to be such.
1: How? Please explain the circumstances.
10: Okay. Let me go back a little bit. And as with the work I do, I don't like to use the term seance. It's a very superstitious term, has a lot of negative connotations.
1: Yes.
10: I prefer the more enlightened term of circular gathering for communication with the mortality impaired. Okay.
1: Well, let me get that straight. Circular gathering for communication with the mortality impaired?
10: That is it.
1: I've got to remember that one, all right.
10: But we decided about a year and a half ago to, a group of us have a strong interest in 1930s gangsters. And so we decided to have one of these circular gatherings to talk to Mr. Dillinger on the anniversary of his death, which was July 22nd.
1: Uh-huh.
10: And so the first half of the evening, we invite whatever entities want to come to us. It's like kind of a warm-up. And we spoke to several different entities during that time period.
1: Aren't you afraid to do that? Aren't you afraid to open a door which you have no idea...
10: Well,
1: we
10: take precautions.
1: Mm-hmm.
10: We do a lot of work to protect ourselves. We call on higher powers and whatever your faith system, be that God, angels,
1: mm-hmm.
10: we do call on their assistance. We're not gonna be foolish about this. I have a healthy respect for these things. Being interested in documenting this occurrence, we did have tape recorders on hand, and because sometimes you can get something known as electronic voice phenomena, which is basically recordings of ghost voices.
1: You bet.
10: And, you know, that was the ultimate hope, but at least just to kind of document what happened that night. The first half of the evening, we spoke to several different entities, and we did have the recorder in operation, and the playback that first half of the tape, and we don't get any EVP, but we do get, you know, at least the room noise and the human side of the conversation. Take a short break, and after that short break, we call on Mr. Dillinger, and about 5-10 seconds after we begin our work, something enters the room claiming to be John Dillinger. We speak to him for about a half hour, 45 minutes.
1: Now, when you say you speak to him... Via Ouija board?
10: No. I.
1: You mean aloud?
10: Aloud, and we get basically psychic impressions back. Ouija boards, I kind of have a very strong feeling about Ouija boards.
1: So do I.
10: They can be a useful tool, but it's a little bit spiritually like opening your door and inviting the first person that passes by on the street to come in.
1: That's right.
10: You just don't know what you're going to get. So we were speaking to this entity, and it answered a lot of questions. We know a little bit about Dillinger and had some specific questions, like the fate of some of his gang members. And at the end of the evening, we played that tape back, and about 5 to 10 seconds after we begin the work, the tape goes completely blank. Not even the human side of the conversation, yet most of the people at the table could see that the tape recorder was in operation.
1: Okay. I'm curious, with all the work you did, you must have some recordings, some interesting recordings. Have you kept them?
10: You know, I've kept them. I have yet to come up for any of our works where we contact anything or cleanse a house. We have yet to come up with any decent EVPs, although I have not had really good recording equipment there. It's usually pocket recorders.
1: What was it that Dillinger said to you?
10: We had quite a few questions for him. One of the more interesting things was one of his gang members, Red Hamilton, was supposedly shot in the back in a chase from Hastings, Minnesota to St. Paul, Minnesota, and died several days thereafter. There have been rumors that Red Hamilton indeed did not get killed and made it out alive and hid undercover, much like the rumors about Butch Cassidy. But we asked John Dillinger about that, and he said, well, yeah, of course, Red got it out. He was fine. He lived to a ripe old age. What was interesting about that is three or four people at the table did get the distinct impression that at that point we were definitely being lied to. And some of them even went so far as to suspect that maybe John Dillinger killed the guy.
1: I'm curious, with all the work you did, you must have some recordings, some interesting recordings. Have you kept them?
10: You know, I've kept them. I have yet to come up for any of our works where we contact anything or cleanse a house. We have yet to come up with any decent EVPs, although I have not had really good recording equipment there. It's usually pocket recorders.
1: What was it that Dillinger said to you?
10: We had quite a few questions for him. One of the more interesting things was one of his gang members, Red Hamilton, was supposedly shot in the back in a chase from Hastings, Minnesota to St. Paul, Minnesota, and died several days thereafter. There had been rumors that Red Hamilton indeed did not get killed and made it out alive and hid undercover, much like the rumors about Butch Cassidy. But we asked John Dillinger about that, and he said, well, yeah, of course, Red got it out. He was fine. He lived to a ripe old age. What was interesting about that is three or four people at the table did get the distinct

0: supposedly shot in the back in a chase from Hastings, Minnesota to St. Paul, Minnesota, and died several days thereafter. There have been rumors that Red Hamilton indeed did not get killed and made it out alive and hid undercover, much like the rumors about Butch Cassidy. But we asked John Dillinger about that, and he said, well, yeah, of course, Red got it out. He was fine. He lived to a ripe old age. What was interesting about that is three or four people at the table did get the distinct impression that at that point we were definitely being lied to. And some of them even went so far as to suspect that maybe John Dillinger killed the guys to speed the death along so he could run further faster.
1: Well, what would you expect from John Dillinger?
0: Yeah, I mean, he's got a reputation as a cold-blooded guy, and then there were some apologists recently saying, well, no, he wasn't so bad, but maybe he was.
1: Maybe he was. I sure appreciate the story, sir.
0: Okay.
1: Thank you, and take care. Hello, Art. Having just heard the story from your fellow townsperson, or Perumbian, if you will, I thought I would multiply the impact of that story. About 15 years ago, while sleeping in my upstate New York, very old residence, I was aroused by the growling of my husky shepherd, but I could not awaken. I was paralyzed, unable to move or speak. The absolute sensation of a person kneeling on my chest and restraining me delivered one of the most solid moments of panic I've ever known. I was, I assure you, totally conscious, but powerless to move my limbs or cry out, as the weight of this apparition, seemed to increase. The entire time, my dog kept barking and growling. I concentrated on the sound of his voice until I was suddenly able to sit up and force the intruder off my chest. Within a heartbeat, to my utter amazement, the curtains of my room were shoved aside. Even though the window was closed, my dog confirmed what I had seen by leaping to the window and continuing the barking and growling. It took a full 30 minutes before my dog would come and sit with me on the bed. And there was no more sleep to be had that night, and I stayed with friends for a few nights following that incident. Yeah, I really love hearing stories about Perump. West of the Rockies, you're on the air. Hello.
2: Yes, Art. Hi.
1: Hi.
2: Some frightening stories tonight. And by the way, my name is Dan. I'm calling from Woodland Hills, California.
1: Yes, sir.
2: I got another terrifying story to share with you.
1: Fire away.
2: Yeah, it actually happened to my father back in 1961 down in Dana Point, California. And like I said, it is rather terrifying. He was coming home late one night from work, and the house he was living in had partially burned down, so he was back in an add-on home in the back. He was getting ready for bed, and like I said, this is 61, and there were some of those rather kind of deco lamps hanging up in there that had the strings that you pull to turn them on.
1: Oh, yes.
2: You might remember.
1: Sure, I do.
2: But anyway, he had just gotten ready for bed and turned the lights off, and the lights were controlled from a switch on the wall.
1: Right.
2: And so he didn't turn them off from the pole. He just did them from the switch. Well, he laid down to go to bed, and the room was completely sealed, and the mattress he was laying on was rather low to the floor. It didn't have one of those box springs.
1: Right.
2: Well, he laid there just for about a minute or two trying to get to sleep, and as I said, the whole room was sealed shut. He started to notice and actually hear these strings for the lights jingling, just jing, jing, jing, jing. And he started getting, you know, wondering what that was, and he was just looking straight up at the rafters on the ceiling. And at that moment, he it still frightens me today to talk about this. He heard he felt a moan and a breath blow into his ear like a, like this.
1: Oh, boy.
2: And this is the kind of stuff that you hear about, but my father's a very serious man, and he's never had experiences like this before. And it really affected me. So he was laying there, and of course, as I've been hearing this evening, he was just completely petrified. But he heard this thing still rattling, as if there was some kind of motion in the room, and this thing did it.

0: again, moaned into his ear louder and longer.
1: Well, you go into a kind of a state of shock is what happens.
0: I guess it is. I guess the system goes into a complete shock. But he definitely had a sense. This happened a third time. And this happened over probably would seem an eternity for him, but he said it was just a couple of minutes. He definitely had a sense beyond the shock that he had to move. He was in utter danger for whatever reason. I don't know if it was possession or what.
1: It's fight or flight. Mm-hmm.
0: Yeah, I guess so. Anyway, so he was there, but like I said, he was overcome even over that with a sense to get out of there. So he summoned every ounce of courage he had, and he jumped out of bed, ran across the room, flipped the light switch on, looked back, and of course there was nothing there. But the things were still moving up there. Well, needless to say, he got out of there and never slept in that room again.
1: I wouldn't.
0: But it's affected me so much that I actually cover my ears when I sleep at night because of that story.
1: For me, it's closets. I never go to sleep with an open closet. There are things in closets. You always close closets before you go to sleep if you're smart. If you don't want things coming out of them, you close them.
0: Amen.
1: Thank you for the call, sir.
0: Sure.
1: All right, we're going to break here at the top of the hour. There is more. If you can handle it, if your heart can handle it, there is more. This is what we call Ghost to Ghost AM, and I do it when I get in the mood, and this is one of those nights. It's dark, it's kind of windy, and a little bit of rain in the air in the desert. Kind of eerie. It's a good night for this. I'm Art Bell, and this is Ghost to Ghost AM.

0: Here we go again. First time caller line, you're on the air. Good morning.
1: Good morning, Art.
0: How are you and where are you?
1: I'm fine. I'm Derek. I'm calling from Metairie, Louisiana, which is right next door to New Orleans.
0: Which is also the home of Anne Rice.
1: Yeah, that's right. And she gets lots of attention around here.
0: Sure.
1: We've got a nice spooky night down here, too. It's extremely foggy right now, so.
0: Well, look, you live in an area,
1: yeah.
0: Fog or not.
1: That's right. That's right. It feels like you're swimming no matter what time it is.
0: Right.
1: But anyway, about 10 years ago, around 1988, me and my girlfriend and my girlfriend's friend, ex-girlfriend, these are all ex, but me and my ex-girlfriend, my ex-girlfriend's friend, my ex-girlfriend's younger sister, and my ex-girlfriend's younger sister's friend were all together one night. It was a Friday night,
0: mm-hmm.
1: and we were looking for something to do. So we said, hey, let's try a Ouija board. What's that? You know, and I really wish that I would have known what your earlier caller said about you never know what you're going to get into, because we really didn't. And I, being the, you know, scientifically minded, decided to do it in a way that, you know, it couldn't be faked. You know, I just wanted to make sure that all the bases were covered and that whatever happened would really happen, you know?
0: Yes, I have a lot of respect for Ouija boards. Thank you.
1: Okay, good. We turned off all the lights. We lit a few candles. And I had my girlfriend and her friend sit across from each other with a Ouija board on their lap. And the other two youngsters were just on the side watching. This was great Friday night entertainment. So I just started asking questions, and I said, you know, the two girls, my girlfriend and her friend, had their hands on a little pointer thing, and I said, I want you two to look eye to eye the whole time, because I wanted to make sure that they wouldn't be able to see what was going on the board, okay?
0: Right.
1: So I was asking questions, very general questions, like, you know, is there anybody out there, you know, stuff like that, and, you know, they'd move the thing around, and it'd go, you know, close to yes, stuff like that. And I was like, okay, well, let's narrow it down a little bit more. Are you a boy or a girl? You know, and it fooled around the board, and eventually we ended up getting some sort of man. Okay, I couldn't tell you the history of this man, but it started to feel a little bit eerie. It started to feel like the board was not joking around. You know, it was starting to talk to us.
0: Right.
1: And so needless to say, we were all feeling a little tense to begin with. And I started asking questions like, are you a good man? And you know, I go to no, of course. I say, you're a bad man. And then I go to yes. And this whole time, the people who are moving the board are not looking at the board. And I was asking the questions, and I was reading the answers. So the younger girls are starting to freak. I'm starting to freak. So I say, well, yep. It's about time that I ask a question that's going to call his bluff. It's going to prove that this really isn't happening. So I said, well, how many people are in this room right now? And it went to six. And at first I was like, oh, you see, I told you. But then it hit me that there were five of us in the room, and he was the extra one. And it was six, and we just freaked.
0: Yes, of course.
1: The young girls bust out into tears. We felt a presence in the room that scared the living daylights out of us. It was unbelievable. So I just...
0: All I can tell you is my experience with a Ouija board was similar, and I won't get within 1,000 miles of one.
1: I'll never touch one again. Mm-hmm. You know, and the weekend after that, we were like, you know, y'all want to do it, y'all want to do it, but no thanks.
0: No thanks.
1: It really, to this day, 10 years later, I still remember it, and I still tell this story.
0: And I believe every word of it. Thank you very much for it. Look, I won't even talk about it, but I'll tell you that... You be wary. Don't think it's fun. Ouija boards are invitations to... I guess it's like getting on the radio and inviting everybody in the audience over to your house. You know, you have no idea who's going to come through the door. Wildcard Line, you're on the air. Hi.
2: How are you doing this morning, Art?
0: Well, I'm okay, I guess. I'm getting a little freaked out at my own program, like usual, but I'm all right.
2: That, you know, it just goes with the territory.
0: Yeah.
2: Now, this is from an earlier caller. He was on the Enterprise back in 1982.
0: That's correct.
2: I was on the Enterprise in 1984.
0: And really?
2: I can verify what he was saying. I was in a different department, but I can definitely verify what he was saying.
0: Really?
2: Yeah. Mine is from the same time frame, 84 to 88. I was in a squadron, one of the fixed wing squadrons that was on board. We were to do some temporary duty on the USS just for Independence. And so a few of us went over there with it. I'm one of the cooks out of that squadron. So
0: uh-huh.
2: I said, yeah, I'll go with the guys, no problem.
0: Right.
2: And we were told that, you know, some strange things happened on board that ship. And I'm going, okay, yeah, whatever. Well, I'm in one of the voids. It's a room that's just used for whatever. And this one just so happened to be for a lot of our dry storage for the galleys.
0: Mm-hmm.
2: And me and this one guy from that normal ship's company, we're sitting there, we're talking, we're going over inventory. And he goes, hey, you want to hear something real, really freaky? I said, okay. I said, first of all, you got to turn down the radio. Well, there was no stereo in the room. Okay, there's a bunch of music. He goes, well, that's part of it. I said, okay. And he goes, you just stick around here for a little while. You're gonna see something really strange. Now, you know, there's boxes all over the place with cans of dried goods or fruits and stuff like that. You're talking around 25 to 30 pounds each box. And all of a sudden, at the complete other end, the boxes are just starting to fly.
0: What?
2: Like something is just going right through them. And I'm the one that's facing it, and the guy's looking the other way. We're standing right there by the hatch. And he just sees this look on my face, and he grabs me, and he pulls me right through the hatch, and he slams it shut, and it sounds like something just ran right into the hatch.
0: Oh,
2: I'm going, what in the hell was that? He goes, oh, that's just the beginning. You don't know about this ship. And there was nobody else in there but us two.
0: Mm.
2: And we had already looked everywhere. Right? We were going through making our inventory. He goes, come on, I'm going to show you something else. So we go into this other void that's completely empty, except over on one of the bulkheads, one of the walls, there was a former hatch there, but it was all bolted down.
0: Right.
2: I'm going, okay, so this is, you know, nothing new. I used to play poker in some of these rooms and stuff like that on the Enterprise. And he goes, oh, no, just sit here and listen. So we're sitting there just shooting the breeze for a little bit, and all of a sudden I hear a whole bunch of banging and a whole bunch of yelling. And it was kind of muffled. It sounded like it was coming from the other side of the wall. And I was going, okay, so what's going on? And it was getting louder and louder and louder. And it was, the more that you listen to it, the more you can hear, help us, don't let us drown, just, you know, help us, all this. I'm going, what is going on here? And he goes, come on, we're going to go explain it to you. So I'm sitting there with a whole bunch of these other guys.
0: You're telling me this is a bolted hatch?
2: Bolted hatch. What had happened was a torpedo hit perfect. Right into the one of the old tanks where they used to hold the jet fuel. And there were a whole bunch of guys down there at that time scrubbing it out because it had been contaminated with something. They had to completely empty it, scrub it down, dry it, and then refuel it with jet fuel. No problem. Well, these guys were down in it. I believe it was during World War II. A direct torpedo hit. Right into that tank. It was already empty, so it didn't, you know, completely blow up. But all these guys drowned in there. They had to close all the hatches that led to it, so it was called watertight integrity. This way, the water wouldn't spread out throughout the ship.
0: Right.
2: All right. But all these men drowned in there.
0: And that's what you were hearing?
2: Oh, yeah, that's what we were hearing.
0: I don't know if I could stay on board a ship like that.
2: Well, there's a lot more. Going up there, now, this is all on the Independence. Go up there to the bridge to go visit a couple friends of mine that I knew from high school that I knew were there. And I was telling them about these two experiences, and they said, oh, that's nothing. And, oh, yeah, there's more. And just as I said that, all the instruments were blanking. The standard compass that we have, a humongous compass, at least 3 feet in circumference.
0: Yes, sir.
2: Was just spinning. It was just going like it was hooked up to a mechanism to where it was just going to start spinning.
0: I hear you. Well, electromagnetic disturbance around things like this is fairly common.
2: Yeah, it was just, I mean, to this day I will never forget it, especially hearing the screams that were on the other side of that bulkhead where those guys were that had drowned, and then seeing all those boxes fly around, 25 to 30 pounds each.
0: I would not handle that well. I appreciate the call.
2: sir.
0: Appreciate the story. Thank you. I wouldn't handle that one well at all. Not well at all. You know, the implication of that is, and I'm still trying to figure this out as we handle these kinds of stories. What is that? Certainly it cannot be the lingering souls of men who died such a horrible death. Can it? Reliving that again and again? With some kind of hellish consciousness? No, I wouldn't handle that well at all. Good morning. You're on the air on Ghost to Ghost AM, if you will. I'm Art Bell. Where are you, please?
3: Hello?
0: Hello.
3: Hi.
0: Hi.
3: My name's Denise. I'm calling from Sacramento, California.
0: Hi, Denise.
3: And the story I have for you, by the way, I've really been enjoying the ghost stories.
0: Well, enjoying is a word, I guess. I'm not sure if it's a proper one for some of what we've heard, but...
3: Not some of them.
0: Yeah.
3: Perhaps.
0: Anyway.
3: So anyway, my story is, my mother, she drove down to Lodi, California yesterday. Both of my grandparents are buried there.
0: Oh, yes.
3: And she went down to see her uncle, my grandmother's brother,
0: mm-hmm.
3: with her brother, my uncle. And they usually stop by the cemetery to see my grandparents. And she is not a believer in ghosts. But I think, I don't know, she might have changed her mind after yesterday. She went by the gravesite, and she usually goes by to do a little visiting. And she was knelt down, had been, she was saying some prayers, she says to herself.
0: Right.
3: She says, this all of a sudden, there was this film in front of her. It was just like a film. And she said it wasn't there that long. And she said, then pretty soon, it was just gone. And she said, it was strange. And I said, you don't believe in ghosts, huh? She's not a believer, but I am. And there are a couple other odd things that have happened with that particular...
0: Well, I'm a believer. I don't know exactly what ghosts are.
3: Oh, I don't either.
0: But... they are something, and what I'll tell you what I want to believe, thank you. I want to believe that they are the echo, the remnant of what once was, not the remaining consciousness of what is. Because to believe that, as that man said in that terrifying story, that those men eternally remain reliving that horrible death again and again, that drowning, that's too much. I don't want to believe that. I would rather, I'd much rather believe that like an endless tape loop, it's some sort of what a weak echo of what was. But I can't be sure of that. Can you? East of the Rockies, you're on the air. Hi.
4: Good morning, Art.
0: Good morning to you.
4: And how are you doing this eerie evening?
0: Well, I was better earlier.
4: I understand that. Well, like the previous one of the previous caller, I am calling from New Orleans.
0: New Orleans again?
4: Like Metairie.
0: Yes.
4: Now, for most listeners, if you've never been to New Orleans, it is a very eerie place to come to.
0: It really is.
4: Yeah, especially at night. They have vampire tours now.
0: Oh, vampire tours?
4: In the French Quarter, you can take a vampire tour. You can take haunted, you know, mansion tours.
0: I absolutely am coming to New Orleans.
4: You know what? There, Art, it's amazing the things that you'll find out here. Especially, one of the most amazing things to visit, if you are not, you know, a native of New Orleans, one of the things that you'd want to come to if you were a tourist is the cemeteries.
0: Mm-hmm.
4: The cemeteries are unlike any other cemetery in the world, okay, because all the cemeteries are above ground.
0: Mm-hmm.
4: Okay, so they're tremendous, and just some of the sculptures and statues in these cemeteries are just...
0: It kind of sounds like the one I was in Paris.
4: Oh, yeah, oh, yeah.
0: God.
4: But what I'm calling to tell you tonight is there's suburbs of New Orleans called New Orleans East. And I do live in these suburbs. There's one particular suburb called Village de l'Est. Now, as story goes, from way back when, Village de l'Est used to be kind of like an Indian, not, you can't really call it reservation, but the Natchez Indians used to settle on this land. It was a lot of swampland.
0: Right.
4: Now, how the story went was when an Indian died, or when a Native American died, one of the Natchez tribe, they would take the Native American and put him in an old oak tree. When that oak tree fell, whether naturally, you know, or if lightning struck it or something, the soul of that Indian would go up, you know, to wherever.
0: Hmm.
4: Okay? Now, here's how the story goes. There are a lot of haunted houses or houses that are haunted or people hear things or whatever in this subdivision,
0: yes.
4: Especially on one particular block where I have a good friend of mine who lives there, Teddy. Now, we've heard, you know, things go on in that house, you know, like sometimes real late at night you'd hear like a faint jingle of bells, you know, something like that. Or you'd hear beating on walls, you know, or you just feel gushed. You know, small gusts of wind from nowhere.
0: Yes.
4: You know, eerie things. So we had a friend of ours who was a, who, you know, she was a Native American also, and she had a she had an uncle who practiced it. You know, who practiced and always went to the tribe things. I can't remember what you call them.
0: Tribal gatherings.
4: Yeah, exactly. In Mississippi.
0: Listen, we're at the bottom of the hour. I've got a break here, so stay right where you are, will you?
4: Okay.
0: Now, I've never heard that before. It reminds me of a book I read. They would actually bury their dead in a tree and wait for the tree to fall for the soul to ascend. I'm Art Bell. This is Coast to Coast AM.

0: evil spirits. Apparently, Andrea's uncle was explaining to us that they're evil and that they're upset because they're stuck in, like he said, limbo. They're not going anywhere. They're staying right there. They cannot get out. But the day that he burned that sage, there has never been another incident occur in that house.
1: Well,
0: he said that we shook something up in there when we played around with something bad. He said that what happened was we were getting in over our heads, in other words.
1: Mm-hmm. Very easy to do.
0: We were playing, he said, we were playing with fire too close to gasoline. And he said that that really, really upset the evil spirits that they have in that house, you know, and it kind of, you know, peed off, you know, the good spirit. So because the good spirit was trying to keep the evil away from them, away from us. But Andrea's uncle came in, and he was the one that explained to us about the Natchez Indian burying their dead in the trees. And when that tree would fall, you know, from age or whatever, then the spirit, you know, of
1: would
0: that
1: be released, yes.
0: Would be released. Mm-hmm. And he explained to us that those were a couple bodies, and there are a couple other spirits in other houses out there in Raj Nalesh that are haunted.
1: All right.
0: You know,
1: well,
0: and
1: As I said earlier, even at the best of times, sir, in your city, it's a haunted kind of place. Now, I think that the book that I read that kind of parallels what he just said, actually it comes pretty close to it, is called Speaker for the Dead. If you ever get a chance to read Speaker for the Dead, definitely do it. In fact, I've been meaning to interview the author of that book for some time, and I had it lined up, and I don't know what I did. Must have slipped by me. I'll get on that again. Good morning. You're on the air in what we call Ghost to Ghost AM. Where are you, please?
2: Hi, this is Kelly in Soda Springs, Idaho.
1: Kelly, we have a big hum on the phone here.
2: Oh, okay. That's the other line. Can you hold on 1 second?
1: Sure.
2: You have to hang on to that, Dana.
1: Oh, I see. We've got two on the line here.
2: So that was my husband on the other line.
1: Well,
2: we have a couple of stories for you.
1: Okay, but we still have hum.
2: Still?
1: Still have a lot of hum, yes.
2: Wow.
1: I mean, I can hear you, but it's like something's...
2: Let me shut off my computer. Maybe that's what it is.
1: Let's see if that's it. Could be your computer. It is now safe to turn your computer off.
2: Okay.
1: No, it's still
2: right
1: there. Anyway, go ahead and tell us one.
2: Is that better?
1: No, but go ahead and give us your best one.
2: Okay. Well, about 3 years ago, my daughter was 2, and every night at 12:26, every night she'd wake up screaming.
1: 12:26.
2: Not screaming scared and not screaming upset, but screaming pissed. You know, like if you went in and you shook somebody awake and then you hid?
1: Oh, yes.
2: Okay. She was mad. You could tell she was just mad.
1: Yeah.
2: So I'd run upstairs and calm her down, put her back to sleep, and I'd go back down to bed. Well, one particular night, it was hot. It was just dripping sweat. I got to bed. I told my husband, if that booger wakes her up tonight, I'm going to be so mad. He's going to get it. You know, I don't know what... How do you get a ghost, right? So... She woke him up, or he woke her up. And at 12:26, I go upstairs. I'm trying to calm her down. I'm ripping this ghost a new butt. And I finally get her calmed down. I go back downstairs. I'm even more dripping wet because of the heat from upstairs. And I'm tossing and turning, trying to go back to sleep. And all of a sudden, I feel this, like, cool fingers go across my neck. And I was turning around just... You know, I asked my husband what he did that for, and he's rolled over on his other side, sound asleep.
1: Oh, my.
2: And I'm thinking, oh, wow, you know, that was kind of weird, and it never did scare me. Within 20 seconds, the temperature in the room dropped a good 15, 20 degrees to cool it off. And, I got the feeling that he was apologizing to me in his own way, appeasing me, I don't know. Never woke her up again. That night, after that night.
1: So, in other words, your little tantrum.
2: Yeah, I did throw a tantrum. Yes, I did. And it worked.
1: Wow, what a story. What part of the country are you in?
2: We live in a very small town in Idaho called Soda Springs. It's like 1,300 people, or 1,100 people, I'm sorry. And a lot of old buildings, a lot of... It's an old mining community, a lot of deaths in the mines. And this will happen to be a little boy who turned out to be my daughter's best friend for a while. And they'd walk along holding hands and talking, and she'd hold his hand, and they'd walk along, and all of a sudden a chair that'd be in the middle of the room would tip over like you walked right past, you know, right over top of it. And she was, with her hand was a good foot away. I mean, it's just weird, all kinds of fun stuff like that. But never a bad thing. We never felt threatened in any way. You know, he pulled tricks on us.
1: Well, that is a remarkable story. I mean, thank you very much. To take off at a ghost, to get angry at a spirit, and to literally read it the riot act. First of all, I don't know how you'd have the guts to do that, but I suppose eventually waking up enough times to a screaming child, you might do it. And then to feel a cold hand on the back of your neck and feel a temperature drop of 20 degrees in a room. And then to have that entity go away. You've got to wonder. Some of it seems so conscious. First time caller line, you're on the air. Hi.
3: Hi.
1: Where are you?
3: I'm from Redding, California.
1: Redding, California.
3: Mm-hmm.
1: All right. You've been having some earthquakes up there, haven't you?
3: Oh, yeah. Yes, I have.
1: It's been really rocking and rolling. As a matter of fact, it's swarming up there. So.
3: Yeah, there was two yesterday and then one today.
1: Uh-huh. So what's up?
3: I have a story from, I'm 15 years old now, and it was in eighth grade.
1: Okay.
3: Yes, and eighth grade, junior high, my junior high has a theater, an old theater. The junior high is dated back from 1911.
1: Mm-hmm.
3: And I was doing a play there. It was my first play. I had the lead role. And all throughout the play, well, there has been plays before about speculation that the theater is haunted, because all the time the house lights, brand new house lights, would go on and off and on and off and on and off. The whole audience saw it. And the stagehands backstage could see the light switch going up and down and up and down.
1: Your name's not Carrie, is it?
3: No, it's not.
1: Okay.
3: It's Heidi.
1: Heidi.
3: Yes. Heidi.
1: That's just as good. All right, Heidi.
3: And then there'd be pounding on the top part when nobody would be up there.
1: You could actually, going back, you could actually see the switch going on and off?
3: Yes, my friend was the stage manager, and she was there doing the house lights, and she wasn't even touching them. The light switch was going on and off and on and off by itself.
1: Be enough for me right there.
3: Uh-huh. It was pretty scary. And the pounding on the top part, the catwalk on the top, above the house lights.
1: Yes.
3: Was pounding, like footsteps running across.
1: Yes.
3: And then those side entrances going to backstage, the curtains were flapping back and forth like somebody was pushing them around.
1: Mm.
3: And, well, while all this was happening, I was the lead of the play, so I was getting into costumes and stuff, and I knew something wrong was going on, but nobody was really, I really wasn't following, but I was really nervous because it was the first play that I was ever doing, and I was the lead.
1: Sure.
3: And I could, like, I don't know if I could actually physically hear it, but I felt like a girl's whisper in my head saying, "You're going to do all right. I'm looking over you. You're going to do great. Just go on there, and you're going to do fine because I'm watching over you." I could hear this person whispering in my head. I could just feel a presence of a ghost or something around me, and it was actually kind of neat. I wasn't that scared. But the first stuff, the house lights going on and off, it was just kind of like this child having fun.
1: Who do you think was talking to you, Heidi?
3: Nobody was around me. Like, I was behind the curtain by myself.
1: No, I know. You were hearing this. Who do you think it was?
3: Well, I have heard stories, that, but they have been just stories. You know, I thought they were just stories of a girl a long time ago, like when the school just opened, performing a play, and she don't know if she died in the theater or she died, but she really liked the theater itself. So she might have kept that as a home or something. And I think it might have been her, you know, telling me that I was going to do all right.
1: Right. You know, I don't want to believe that somebody like that would remain, even in a theater,
3: mm-hmm.
1: even in a place they loved,
3: mm-hmm.
1: eternally. I mean, mm-hmm. Heidi, doesn't that seem to you like a hell, sort of?
3: Yes. Mm-hmm. It does.
1: One imagines something...
3: It feels like a restless kind of spirit, like she doesn't want to stay there. That's why she makes so much mischief and everything, you know?
1: Precisely.
3: Flicking on the house lights and pounding up in the stairs at ways and messing with the curtains and everything.
1: Heidi, how did the play go?
3: It went fine after that. Besides, everybody was just... They all thought that it was a trick, which was all right. We didn't want the audience to get scared, so we just let them think that it was a trick.
1: So they never really knew. They thought that was part of the act.
3: No, I think they just thought it was part of the act, yeah. Afterwards, like, the backstage people told their families and stuff, but, yeah, it was... We all felt it, you know, and we're pretty serious about our craft, so we wouldn't really do anything like that because it's pretty unprofessional anyway.
1: Uh-huh.
3: So, it was something else. It was pretty interesting.
1: I really appreciate your story, Heidi.
3: Okay, thank you.
1: You bet. Good night, and I'm glad you did well in the play. Wild Card Line, you're on the air. Hi.
4: Hi, Art. How you doing?
1: Okay.
4: Okay, well, I had a story that happened about 24 years ago. I was living in a rooming house, and the lady that owned the house was 89 years old. She lived in the front part of the house. It was separated from the other sleeping rooms.
1: Right.
4: And I got out of the military and kind of a rogue and stuff. Anyway, I had stayed there for, maybe 6 months or so. And she asked me if I wanted to come in and play a game. And I thought, well, she's going to have to play checkers or something like that or something along that line. I got in there, and the room was dimly lit. And she sat down at the table, and she pulled out this Ouija board.
1: That kind of a game, huh?
4: Yeah, and... She started to show me how to do it, and we proceeded with it. And it started spelling out old-fashioned names, first names, like Horace and Elmer. She had been married 4 or 5 times before, and she told me that these were the names of her husbands. And the more we played it, probably went on 45 minutes to an hour, the faster that would go across the board, that little triangle-shaped
1: yes.
4: thing would go across there.
1: Yes.
4: The point, it was almost flying off there. At one point, she had some tea there. She asked me to go... to the kitchen and get a cup. And I went to the kitchen and opened the door, and this is no lie, she had hundreds of cockroaches crawling all through her cabinets. And she had honey in jars where she said she was catching them. And so I had enough of that. I didn't want any tea or anything else. I went back, and we continued to play that game. But it turned into, I just felt real eerie, like the hair was standing on the back of my neck. And that it got so out of control that triangle little deal that we were working would just fly off the table just about. So that was a pretty experience.
1: My friend, that would be it for me. I've got to go. We're at the top of the hour. You're on the air, Coast to Coast AM, or is it Ghost to Ghost AM? Good morning.
5: Hi.
1: Hi there.
5: This is Joe. I'm calling from Jamestown, New York.
1: Hi, Joe.
5: Hi. I'm just so glad you called me. I can't believe it.
1: Well,
5: I love your show.
1: Selectively doing that, looking at stories, and if they seem interesting, I'm calling a few people.
5: Well, this is so great. First of all, I guess to start the whole thing, I've been living in it's my dream home, and it was a home in Frewsburg, New York, which probably no one's ever heard of before because it's kind of like a Mayberry, and a very small town, but beautiful community. And but it's been known to be haunted because it was built in 1840, and it's a part of the Underground Railroad. So it has the tunnels and the false fireplace.
1: There may be some people who don't know what the Underground Railroad is.
5: The Underground Railroad was all of the connections that were made from the South all the way up to Canada to help the slaves escape from the South. So this was a home that was built while it was being built. He was an abolitionist, and he actually built his home to provide for this, so that he would help keep the slaves in a safe area, even though they wouldn't just hide in these little cubby holes or anything for a long period of time. Only if the sheriffs would come would they need to hide. But they had it all protected so that they could help to when it was safe, and they would move on to another station closer and closer, like up through the route, came through Silver Creek, Buffalo, that kind of area, and then up into Canada until they were free
1: right.
5: in the country.
1: Right.
5: So, and this is, and it's written up in all the books and everything because it's one of the few places left standing, which makes us kind of nervous because it is old and it's huge and it has all its little hiding places and beautiful wood. And the reason I chose it was because it was I love antiques and I knew it was haunted from the stories that I'd heard in the small town. You know, people talk. But it didn't bother me, because that kind of thing doesn't bother me. But we had we were doing our, as we moved in with my 1 year old, we were doing all the painting and refurbishing the home and doing things that we needed to do to fix it up. But right away, we could tell if there was an entity there.
1: Right.
5: The first thing that happened was when my little girl who has cerebral palsy, she couldn't even turn or crawl, move to crawl, but she was eyeing a ball that was like six feet away from her, and she wanted it so badly, and we were busy painting, and I took a little break, and I sat down in a chair, and I had one eye on her, and one eye on still my work I was going to do, but instead, I see this little red and white ball just not roll to her, but move to her about 6 feet, just slide across the floor to her. So now she can see it, and she's playing with it, and I'm standing up thinking, I can't believe what I'm looking at. You know, this just doesn't seem. I know what I want to describe to people, but I don't know how to. And that was just the beginning. And in that house, we knew that the entities were friendly, but we just knew that they were doing a lot of things in the house, but mostly friendly things, and nothing to scare us. Just to let them, they wanted to let us know that they were there. We have like those latches, the antique iron latches that are on the inside of these older homes.
1: Right.
5: Yet they have the thumb on one side, to lift up the latch on the other side. And after there was just some knocking noise to let me know that there was, it was kind of like a warning that there was a presence in the room. And then the next thing I know, I'm standing right at this door, it's an inner door, no wind, no scientific reason why this should move, and all of a sudden just the inner latch is going up and down. So I thought, well, you're supposed to talk to these spirits to see if they might, do something else to communicate with you. But as soon as I did, then it stopped. And there have been, you can hear someone speaking downstairs. Like if you're upstairs, you can hear voices. And you know how if it's in a different room, you don't really know exactly what they're saying, but you know someone is speaking. You can't really actually hear the words that they're saying.
1: It sounds exactly like a story a man sent me, a really eerie story not long ago. As a matter of fact, let me tell you that story. And thank you. This man is technically knowledgeable. He's a ham, as I am, and I'm sorry that I didn't save the story. But roughly, here it is. He and his wife slept in one room, his children in another. They were small children. And the children would be awakened in the middle of the night with voices, indistinct, busy voices. You could sort of just barely hear what they were, kind of like you would hear voices carried on the wind from a neighbor's house, something like that. But the voices were so loud in the children's room that it would wake the children up at night. And the man finally went into his children's room, and he had to stand on a chair in order to hear the voices. But he heard them not clearly, but with enough volume to be bothered. And he had to be in one particular spot. Now, this man monitored these voices for months. And here's the really eerie part. You had to be in one particular place to hear the voices. And the voices would move about an inch or two every day. Every day. And he monitored these voices until finally they exited the house, spot where you could hear them, and literally moved across his backyard until finally he had to literally stand on the brick, you know, the block wall by the back of his house to hear the voices. And there they were, chattering away. Months later, they had moved, 50 or 60 or 70 feet, and they just kept going. Now, you tell me what he was hearing. He ran through just about everything. Could it be RF from a radio station nearby? No. He ruled that out. What could it possibly be? Some sort of rip, some sort of tear in the continuum? Something from time past? Almost probably that. And as far as he knows, they just kept moving. This little spot where the voices could be heard just kept moving. West of the Rockies, you're on the air. Hi.
6: Hi, Art.
1: Hello.
6: How are you?
1: A little freaked out, but okay.
6: This is Marie, and I'm calling from Crowheart, Wyoming.
1: Yes, ma'am.
6: And we're on the Wind River Indian Reservation, and they call it the land of the little people.
1: Ah.
6: But my story doesn't start here anyway.
1: All right.
6: We lived in Oregon, and this happened to me about 22 years ago.
1: Right.
6: It was in 1976. My daughter had a friend, and she would come over and stay at our house. My daughter would go down there and stay with her. And one night, her friend and her brother were driving down this little road. We live way out in the country, about 15 miles out of Sutherland, Oregon. And her brother and her were going down our country road, and I'm not really sure what happened to him, but they wound up going off an embankment about 100 feet down into the ravine. And he helped her crawl up the side of the hill, and they were hurt pretty bad, but he got her up to the side of the hill, and just as she got up to the top of the road, he fell back down. Well, she made it about a quarter of a mile to a half of a mile to where the fire department was, and she got some help. Well, needless to say, he didn't make it, and she wound up in the hospital. And I worked nights. I worked at the Denny's restaurant there, and I worked graveyard shift, actually wasn't graveyard, but until midnight, and I'd have to come home through that road. Well, like the day after the accident happened, I would come to the area where they had gone off the road, and there was this aborigine standing in the road with his hands up in the air.
1: Oh, my.
6: And it kind of scared me, and I didn't know that if I should go keep going or stop or what I should do. And I said, no, I'm going to go past. So I went on home, and I told my husband about it. And the following night, the same thing happened. And this happened for like 3 or 4 nights. And my daughter got a call from her friend that was in the hospital, and she asked her if she could come and see her. So I took my daughter in to see her, and I really didn't understand why I was seeing this in the road. I mean, to me, it was sort of, you know, what do you want? What's going on? You know, type thing. It was like he was restless or something was going on and trying to tell me something. At least that's how I felt. So I took my daughter in to see her friend at the hospital, and she went in to see her, and then she asked my daughter if I would mind going in and seeing her.
1: Right.
6: So I said, well, okay, I'd go in, and my daughter waited for me out in the hall, and it was just her friend and I in the room, and she started telling me that it was all her fault that her brother died, that she could have done something to help him, and, you know, she was just crying, and I finally told her, I said, it was not your fault. There was nothing that you could have done to change the situation. And after that, I didn't see him in the road anymore.
1: Wow.
6: It was almost like I was to go to tell her because she wanted to commit suicide. She wanted to end her life because she felt like she was responsible for what happened to him. And after I went and saw her and told her that it wasn't her fault, then I felt like a big weight was lifted off of me, and she got well.
1: Remarkable. Absolutely remarkable.
6: It was really a strange situation.
1: Did it make you a believer?
6: Oh, definitely, because I had something else happen to me in 80, and it was sort of a situation where we lived in a little tiny trailer, and I kept getting this odor, and I couldn't figure out what it was at first, and we had this dog that kept looking behind her. Well, this odor that I kept getting was sort of like I could smell like my grandfather. You know how certain people, they eat certain things, and they have just an odor about them.
1: Sure.
6: Well, he always ate Cheerios and All Bran for breakfast and toast, and that's what I kept smelling. Now, they lived in New York, and we were in Oregon. And my dog kept looking behind her one day and growling, and I couldn't figure out what was wrong. And the following day, I got a phone call from my mother that my grandfather had passed away. And I knew he had been there.
1: There's every reason to believe that those who pass away, even those who move on, linger long enough near loved ones.
6: So I hadn't seen him in probably 20 years. I think it was just his way of making sure that me and my family were fine, and then he was okay.
1: A very common story. Thank you so much.
6: You're welcome. Thank you.
1: Take care.
6: Bye.
1: Listen, I'm getting a lot of email here indicating, well, let me read you one from Jay. Warning, warning, warning, solar images. Look out, here comes a big solar flare. And this one is a big one. We'll try and get the information up on the website tonight, if not tomorrow. So there apparently has been a very, very large solar flare. And we'll try and keep you updated. First time caller line, you're on the air. Hi.
7: Hello?
1: Hello.
7: Hi, how are you, Art?
1: I'm okay. Where are you?
7: I am in Kansas City, Missouri.
1: Kansas City. Oh.
7: The story I'm about to tell you, although it does not happen here, happens in central South Dakota.
1: Central South Dakota.
7: Right, Mitchell to be exact.
1: Tell me something. Are they saying bad things about me on Kansas City Talk Radio?
7: You know what? My husband turned me on to you this evening, and I work in a bar. And he said he kind of got freaked out yesterday about some Catholic pastor talking about.
1: Oh, yes, that was another program. No, this relates to a possible curse placed on the Kansas City Chiefs. I've been getting some really nasty. And anyway,
7: I'm a Raiders fan, so.
1: You're a Raiders
7: fan? Yeah.
1: Yes, so am I, actually. All right, go ahead.
7: About early 1990, or no, I'm sorry, mid-1991, I just filed for divorce, and I found out 3 weeks later that I was pregnant with my second child.
1: Oh, boy.
7: Which is, you know, not great.
1: Not great.
7: And I was living with his family in a little town called Parkston, South Dakota,
1: mm-hmm.
7: and not very happy. And I was thinking about an abortion, which I have a very Catholic family.
1: I understand.
7: And their Catholic upbringing, but at the time I was so sick of religion, I didn't think about church, I didn't care.
1: No, you were in the middle of a divorce. Taking a long way home, sort of, and thinking about an abortion. Listen, this sounds like a very interesting story. We're at a break. Can I put you on hold?
7: Okay.
1: All right. We will come back after the break and finish this one up. Can you imagine that? Are there worse, more serious human situations than that? You file for divorce. You're with your family. And you find out you're pregnant. You begin thinking about an abortion. It's your second child. I don't know. It doesn't get much rougher than that, does it? From the high desert, where the clouds and the rain and the mist are moving in on kind of a creepy night, this is Coast to Coast AM. Stay by. I wonder if they speeded up her voice or if she just had 10 cups of coffee to do that. All right. Well, anyway, you're back, and I cannot imagine a worse situation. Filing for divorce, you find out you're pregnant, you're living with your family, and
7: His family.
1: Even worse yet.
7: Mm-hmm.
1: And you're considering an abortion.
7: Right.
1: Okay.
7: So at the time, I decided to take a part-time job to get away from my situation, collect my thoughts. and I happened to land a job in Emory, South Dakota, where he grew up, actually, where he went to high school and grade school,
1: mm-hmm.
7: working for a couple, husband and wife, well into their 80s, and this gentleman's wife had Alzheimer's.
1: Oh, yes.
7: You know, and not being in a great situation as it was.
1: Not at
7: all. It was
1: all.
7: Very difficult for me. And so things proceeded, and one afternoon I just got fed up, and not to be, you know, caught, I used a payphone and looked in the Yellow Pages. I was desperate, and I looked under abortion. This wonderful lady came on the phone, and I said, you know, I need help. And she says, let me pick you up this afternoon. I'm going to take you to my office here in Mitchell. I said, you have it. You got it. So she shows me all these films, and I was totally disgusted. And she says, I'm going to give you another option. So I have this wonderful lady who lives down the street. She's 73 years old. She's looking for a roommate. I said, really? She goes, you know you don't want to do this. I said, you're right, I don't. So I moved in with this lady. She was 73 years old, and she got me back into church.
1: Mm-hmm.
7: And I started going to church faithfully and doing church functions, and I decided to get rebaptized in a Christian church.
1: Right.
7: And so I was going through the classes, and I was teaching some youth classes, and at the time I was working at a computer place that made floppy disks, and I was going to school. And I remember the pastor telling me, you know, Tracy, there's going to be a time, there's a door here, and you're about reaching that time, you're going to have to make a decision. You know, either you want to go with the Lord or you want to go elsewhere. He says, and someone will try you. And I thought he was just full of it, you know. Growing up in a big family, big Catholic family, I'd never been in that kind of position.
1: Mm-hmm.
7: So one evening, and it kind of struck me weird, one evening I left both doors open. I slept in the basement, and there was two doors to my room, and I left the television on. And I read my pass out of my Bible, and I went to sleep. And I don't know what time it was in the morning because it's awful dark in the basement, being one little window underground.
1: Sure.
7: And all of a sudden, I hear two doors slam and the TV turn off. I'm freaking out.
1: Yeah, of course. Somebody's there.
7: And then I open my eyes and I see not an apparition, but a silhouette with two red eyes like you saw from Amityville Horror.
1: Yes.
7: I have chills right now remembering this. And this voice said, come with me. Come with me. Now, I heard other people talking about being paralyzed.
1: Yes.
7: I was paralyzed. I couldn't scream. I couldn't say anything. And all of a sudden in my mind, all I remember in my mind saying was, Jesus, save me. Jesus, save me. And then I was able to roll over on my belly and put a pillow over my head. And it was gone. And the next day, the doors were still open. And the TV was on.
1: Mm-hmm.
7: So we went and we talked to the pastor about this because I'm freaking out. Selma, being her room right upstairs, never heard a thing. And the pastor came down and he anointed all the doorknobs and he blessed the whole house. And I never heard anything again after that. And now I have.
1: Do you wonder sometimes whether there was a subliminal or not such a subliminal suggestion given to you by the priest which caused this in your own mind, or if it was absolutely real?
7: It was real. I mean, I even thought through that, you know, being, I was 22, and, you know, I'm like, I know I'm more intelligent than this, you know, my mind doesn't play tricks on me. And, I mean, I looked a couple times at this thing, and I just saw his eyes, and it came close.
1: I take it you went ahead with a divorce.
7: I went ahead with the divorce, and I had a very happy, healthy child that was born on Valentine's Day.
1: I appreciate the story. Thank you.
7: Thank you.
1: You take care.
7: You too.
1: Red eyes. Wild card line, you're on the air. Hi.
8: Hello. How are you doing, Art?
1: I'm okay, sir. Where are you?
8: Northern California.
1: All right.
8: I'm an investigator for the county here, and I had to go up to this place about 25 miles up this old dirt road.
1: Yes.
8: And the people I was talking to, they told me that this house is haunted, as on this property, and nobody lived in it.
1: When you say you're an investigator for the county, what do you mean?
8: I'm a fraud investigator.
1: Fraud? Oh, fraud. Okay. Mm-hmm.
8: And anyway, I was talking to them, and they told me a few stories about this house getting attacked by this mean male ghost. And I kind of just blew it off. Then I talked to my girlfriend the next day and told her about it. And she talked me into going up there. So we spent a total of 6 nights up there and got some really neat pictures. When we first went into the house, everything seemed to be okay. But then we smelled a, like, rotting flesh.
1: Rotting flesh.
8: Yeah. Real, real strong odor. Excuse me. Along with a lot of cold spots in the house. And the majority of it seemed to be in the kitchen and the hallway. We looked around, couldn't find anything. Of course, this house hasn't been lived in 10 years either. So later on, my girlfriend and her daughter decided to play with the Ouija board.
1: Mm.
8: And that's when everything really started to get exciting. I'm taking pictures and playing with the Ouija board, and it's probably around 11, 12 o'clock at night. And all of a sudden, the chair flies back that she's sitting in, my girlfriend. She gets up, she's holding her knee, and she had got kicked in the knee, or hit in the knee, which left a bruise. Immediately after that, the door, which is right behind me, the handle turned. Now, this is, there's no one around, and it's close to midnight if it wasn't midnight.
1: Right.
8: I was ready to go at that point, but since, you know, we're so far back there on this dirt road up there and got some really neat pictures. When we first went into the house, everything seemed to be okay, but then we smelled a, like, rotting flesh.
1: Rotting flesh.
8: Yeah. Real, real strong odor. Excuse me. Along with a lot of cold spots in the house. And the majority of it seemed to be in the kitchen and the hallway. We looked around, couldn't find anything. Of course, this house hasn't been lived in 10 years either. So later on, my girlfriend and her daughter decided to play with the Ouija board.
1: Mm.
8: And that's when everything really started to get exciting. I'm taking pictures and playing with the Ouija board, and it's probably around 11, 12 o'clock at night. And all of a sudden, the chair flies back that she's sitting in, my girlfriend. She gets up, she's holding her knee, and she had got kicked in the knee, or hit in the knee, which left a bruise. Immediately after that, the door, which is right behind me, the handle turned. Now, this is, there's no one around,

0: and that's when everything really started getting exciting. I'm taking pictures and playing with the Ouija board, and it's probably around 11, 12 o'clock at night. And all of a sudden, the chair flies back that she's sitting in, my girlfriend. She gets up, she's holding her knee, and she had got kicked in the knee, or hit in the knee, which left a bruise. Immediately after that, the door, which is right behind me, the handle turned. Now, this is, there's no one around, and it's close to midnight if it wasn't midnight.
1: Right.
0: I was ready to go at that point, but since, you know, we're so far back there on this dirt road, so I had to go ahead and spend the night. Of course, I can't sleep. And we're all laying in the living room, and then I hear footsteps upstairs, like children running. There's also supposed to be two children, ghost children, in this house also. Mm-hmm. Now, 6 months ago, I wouldn't have believed this until it happened to me. Hear footsteps running upstairs and a door slam, and I decided to go ahead and take the tape recorder out at that time and set it up and just let it play. And the next day I listened to the tape recorder and I heard a small child say, help me, twice. Never heard this. Never, ever heard it. Just incredible. Just incredible. Got pictures of orbs, orbs in motion. There is a... sent them to the ghost web, and he posted a few of them, and I finally made my own website because I have about 400 pictures.
1: 400?
0: Yeah, that I've taken up there in that 6 day.
1: Why don't you send me, excuse me, some email and give me your site. I'll take a look and put up a link.
0: Okay. You bet.
1: How would that be, all right?
0: You bet.
1: Okay. Thank you very much, and take care. As a matter of fact, I would like to get any ghost photographs that anybody has. So if you've got a good one, by all means, send it to Art Bell at P.O. Box 4755 in Haunted Pahrump, that's P-A-H-R-U-M-P, Nevada, zip code 89041-4755. And if you cannot scan them, I would be more than happy to scan them for you and get them up. East of the Rockies, you're on the air. Hi.
2: Hello, Art.
1: Hello.
2: It's Mike from Philadelphia, PA.
1: Philadelphia. Yes.
2: I'm a little nervous.
1: That's all right. Relax.
2: About 14 months ago, me and my wife and my dog and my kid moved into a house. It was built in the 40s. And I showed my stepfather the basement.
1: Mm-hmm.
2: And I was standing about 6 feet away from him, and he was only standing on the stairs. And I seen this apparition of a man walking behind him, going towards the back door. Now, I didn't think anything of it at the time, but that, you know, half hour later, I thought about it. So, what was that? And then I came home and went to the store one night. It was like 2 o'clock in the morning.
1: Right.
2: And I came in the basement, and we had a dog. He was about 6 months old. And it was about the size of a large cat walked by me towards the back door. And I thought it was my dog.
1: Right.
2: He was asleep upstairs. And I had mentioned to my wife, and she seen the thing walking from the kitchen to the living room. So we asked the neighbors if they had a cat. The guy that lived there, he died, and his wife was alive, but she got sick, and she moved into an apartment or whatever.
1: Was it a cat?
2: I think so, because we asked the neighbors if they had a cat, and they said yes.
1: Okay.
2: But it wasn't an evil feeling. It was like they were checking us out and moving in their house. You know what I mean?
1: Yes. Well, cats do that.
2: Yeah, it was like a ghost cat. It sounds crazy, but...
1: No, not crazy. If look, cats, anybody who owns one, a cat or a dog, knows that they have individual personalities and probably every bit as liable to come back as a ghost as a human.
2: Yes. Can I have one more quick story?
1: Sure.
2: I used to work at a restaurant, and at night, I used to wash the dishes or whatever. And I found this restaurant used to be a Marine base, and then a church, and then a restaurant. And it was real late at night, and I was coming out of the dish room, and I seen a figure out of the corner of my eye standing right about 2 feet away from me.

0: And I turned and looked at him, and he, you know, he wasn't there anymore. So I quickly got out of there real quick. So.
1: Well, I would, too. I have seen, thank you very much, similar figures. And you always see them in your peripheral vision. You just sort of halfway see them. Enough so you know they really were or are there. But they're not quite there when you focus your vision fully on them. Odd. West of the Rockies, you're on the air. Hi.
2: Hey, Art. How you doing?
1: All right.
2: This is Jim from Santa Fe.
1: Yes, sir.
2: I just wanted to share a little experience that I had.
1: All right.
2: Back in my Air Force days. It wasn't too long ago, but I was stationed out at a base in California, and every few years or so they have an air show. And part of the air show is they've got these planes flying around and what have you, and they also have some older jets on display in one of the hangars, and it's open to the public. And, you know, I didn't get to work that day, but I had to work a mid, you know, so I came in around, I don't know, 11 or 12.
1: Sure.
2: And, you know, my duty post was, you know, I had to sit out of the hangar. You know, I had an EAL, which is an entry authority list and tells you who can come in and out of there. And the guy relieved told me, yeah, it was quiet. There's nobody in there, just the planes or whatever. And there's only a couple ways in and out of the hangar. So I go in there, and I'm looking around. You know, they had, like, F-4s and F-5s, some other planes. And I was,
1: right.
2: You know, pretty interested in the ones from Vietnam. Yeah, some of them even had, like, bullet holes in them. And I took a flashlight, and I went up to, you know, to the undercarriage of an F-4. And, you know, I was just looking around and checking out the lights and the tire and what have you. And I just kicked the tire, you know, just see how much air was in. I don't know why I did it. But
1: people always kick tires.
2: Oh, yeah, especially when you're bored. And, you know, I started walking away from it, and I heard this, like, tap, as if somebody was tapping on the glass. You know,
1: uh-huh.
2: I turned around, and I looked up, and in the cockpit, there was what appeared to be, like, somebody sitting in there. And it really spooked me out, because it was wearing, like, I don't know how to describe it, but, you know, like Red Baron, you know, the goggles and the scarf and the cap.
1: Sure.
2: Guy was sitting there grinning at me, and I was like, whoa. You know, and I made sure there was nobody in there. And it, you know, really spooked me out.
1: This was a Red Baron type in an F-4?
2: Yeah.
1: Okay.
2: Yeah, that, you know, it really spooked me out. And you know, I didn't say anything to anybody until actually about 2 weeks ago. This happened about 5 years ago, and I talked to one of my friends. And
1: I'd be disinclined to tell that story myself.
2: Yeah.
1: That's an amazing story. And so you just, what, took off?
2: I couldn't take off. I just went back outside the hangar and called one of my friends who was on a Roman patrol to come over, and I just told him I felt really sick. Didn't tell him why, you know, until like 5 years later.
1: That makes sense. I appreciate your story. Thank you. And while we're on the military subject, perhaps a correction, I don't know. Dear Art, my name is Jeffrey, and he gives a last name. I won't read that. And I also served aboard the USS Enterprise. One of your callers said the Independence took a torpedo hit. That is a Forrestal-class carrier and has never taken enemy fire whatsoever, not even during Vietnam. The explosion, in fact, did occur and was caused due to a maintenance error, but the stories he told are true. I've served on 5 carriers. The one I liked best was the USS Ranger. There was a ghost of a chief that wanders through the ship's galley. He was killed in a fire that broke out in the main machinery room, number 3. So that may be a slight correction, but the story remains. Don't blame you for a second. Well, listen, we're out of time. We could go and go and go and go. If after listening to 5 hours of all of this, you don't believe we're more than flesh and bones, then you just haven't been listening. Tell everybody good night.
3: Good night, everybody, and sleep with your lights on.
1: I imagine a lot of people will be doing just that this night. That's Ghost to Ghost. I'm Art Bell from the High Desert. Good night.

0: I woke in the early morning to see someone kneeling beside my bed staring at me. I could see the outline, a smoky outline of a man, almost transparent, with an expressionless face. To my disbelief, I closed and opened my eyes, repeatedly thinking that I must have been dreaming, only I continued to see the figure kneeling and staring at me. Frightened, I threw two quick punches at my intruder's head. I have a black belt in karate, only to see my fists and arms pass straight through this entity as it slowly drifted back into the night. Obviously, I was frightened and confused. Was I dreaming? Earlier this week, I was again awakened in the middle of the night by someone or something grabbing at my wrist. So I shot up in bed and again saw the smoky outline of my visitor. This time, it was holding my arm and staring directly at me. No time to react as the figure slowly simply faded into the dark again. Was I dreaming? Convinced this might all be in my head, I only told two of my closest friends about the ordeal. That was until last night. You see, I was at a school function, sitting with many of my fellow students, when the conversation turned to the supernatural. That's when one of my classmates embarrassingly admitted that he and his roommate believe there is an entity visiting their apartment. Though they haven't seen the ghost, apparently their visitor makes itself known by moving objects around the apartment and knocking other items over. Couldn't believe what I heard, turned white as chills ran down my spine. You must understand, Art. The two students who told us that story live in the apartment across the hall, directly across the hall from mine. I don't know if I'm going to have time to get this in or not. It's from a police officer. He says, here's my ghost story, Art. I'm a cop. When I was 13, we lived in an old church parsonage on the Saline Seward County line in Nebraska. The church and the small country cemetery was just south of the house. My bedroom was on the southwest corner of the house. One November night near Thanksgiving, I had just turned out the light from reading. It was a near full moon out. I could see the church and the cemetery like daylight. I lay back in my bed, which was inches from the door, as was the light switch. I was facing the door when I heard footsteps coming up the stairs. I assumed it was my dad. It was not unusual for him to check on me. I like to stay up. He'd admonish me to get to sleep. I'd stay up and read. I heard steps coming closer, feigned sleep, but kept my eyes partly open. As the steps entered my room, I saw not my dad, but a shadowy figure. Tall, male, no features. I'll repeat, no features. It had a white collar. The moon light in my room, almost like a nightlight. Should have been able to see any face if it was there, but it was just a shadow. I about filled my drawers. I walked toward the window, stood there as if looking at the church. It was a solid figure as the moonlight didn't shine through it. It turned, started back toward the door. Now, me, I pulled the covers over my head and shook until I fell asleep. Several years later, when I was an adult, my dad and I were driving about having Barbie bops. We drove by the house, the church. I asked Dad if anything strange had ever happened there. My dad told me this story. When it was cold, we'd shut the sliding doors to the large parlor so we wouldn't have to heat it. Dad would often wake to pounding on the sliding doors. They were taped shut. He actually, on occasion, would see the doors move as they were pounded on. You know, the old, you've seen it in the movies, right? Boom, boom, boom. Door bows in, that kind of thing. It just goes on and on. Seen the same thing. There's not going to be enough time for me to finish this story, but there's another case, you see, of an independent confirmation. As I said earlier, a lot of people think, you know, they see these things, they experience these things, and they don't want to talk about them for obvious reasons. Because somebody's, you're afraid somebody will think you're nuts, right? Well, you're not nuts. And so tonight you will hear stories, and we're about to go to the phones, from people who I can assure you, most of them are not nuts. Now, of course, there could be a few, but most of them are not nuts at all. What's happening? Couple of these photographs, and one in particular totally freaks me out. Again, on my website, artbell.com. What's new? Second photo down at the moment. There's a woman coming right through a closed door, and she's right in the middle of it. Now, this one does it for me. You know, you hear the stories, and you will tonight, of people saying that these things come through walls and come through ceilings, but to get a photograph of it, ha, ha, ha, ha. This one's really creepy, folks. All right, here we go. First time caller line, you are first on Ghost to Ghost this night. Hello.
1: Hey, Art.
0: Hey.
1: How you doing?
0: Okay, where are you?
1: I am calling from Chicago, WLS.
0: Of course.
1: Yeah.
0: Yes, sir.
1: Well, I was doing an antique show in Texas, and on the way back, I went to visit my sister's house. It was in St. Bernard Parish, right outside of New Orleans.
0: Right.
1: And so she was taking me on like a tour that most people don't go on, showing me interesting stuff. And she goes, oh, I got to show you this. It's the LeBeau Plantation House. We drove by it, and it's owned by a fairly famous sugar company. Any grocery store that you would go into, you'd see these sugar packages. So they ended up buying up this plantation and the property next.
0: Right.
1: And it's all boarded up. Place looks real spooky and everything like that. She starts telling me the stories about this, and the first thing that I said after she started telling me this is, we have got to go in there. And she started laughing, going, ever since I moved here, I've been waiting for you to get down here, because I've been wanting to sneak in.
0: So in other words, you would intentionally go into such an environment?
1: As crazy as it sounds.
0: Yes.
1: Yeah.
0: Okay, fine. So you and who went?
1: Me, my sister, and my wife. Now, we're all adults, but we're all kids. You know what I mean?
0: Yeah, I do. All right.
1: So a couple days later, it rained for a couple of nights, so we couldn't do it. But a few days later, we got some good weather, and we were armed with a towel and a flashlight.
0: That's good armor. Yes, towel and a flashlight, yes.
1: And it's funny because the people that live around here, if they're listening to the show, they'll know exactly what we're talking about. I should probably tell you the history of this place first.
0: Well, I'd rather just kind of get to what happened.
1: Okay. Well, we sneak we go behind VFW Hall, which is back behind this place, and we got to go a roundabout way to sneak over the fence and this, that, and the other. And it's kind of like right out of an X-Files episode, you know, going through sugar tankards in the middle of the night, stacked too high and all this stuff.
0: Yeah.
1: Get into the house, finally, and I'd like to say that we didn't really destroy anything except like a little 8-inch board trying to get in, but we get into this place, and it's huge, and there's like 8 rooms on the bottom floor, and so we start making our way around, and we're looking for a staircase, and you have to imagine that we're not supposed to be there.
0: I understand that you did this voluntarily. So anyway,
1: well,
0: what
1: and
0: happened?
1: Also we're trespassing, and you know, so we're more afraid of security than we are of ghosts.
0: I've got the picture.
1: And so one of the first things that happened, and this was really bizarre, okay, because you know I'm pointing the flashlight down at the ground, I'm using the towel to kind of like block out the light so we're not lighting up an entire room at a time, but only a little bit so that we're not going to be seen from the outside.
0: Yes.
1: And now, my wife and my sister saw this better than I did. I saw it out of the corner of my eye, but they saw it.
0: Just tell me what happened.
1: A flashing light shot across the room, but in like a swooping motion going upwards and then down and then back up again.
0: Like in Ghostbusters.
1: Yeah, it just shot across. Now, I only saw it out of the corner of my eye, and they saw it, so I turned out the flashlight because I'm thinking somebody's, you know, security's coming, they're flashing a light, everything.
0: Oh, yeah,
1: like
0: sure.
1: That.
0: Of course you would think that.
1: So we're like, shh, be quiet. And we all go stand by the doors, and we're looking out. The doors are boarded up, but, you know, there's places where you can see out, and we're looking to see, and we're like 300-400 yards from in any direction from anything.
0: And
1: we're just standing there being quiet, and then my sister goes, I just saw a light up in the through the floorboards in the ceiling above us. She goes, I just saw a light up there. I went, get out. And I'm looking up, and then I see it in a different place. And there's like light coming through the floorboards, but yet there's like big holes here and there, and the holes weren't illuminated at all. Just little cracks of light. I mean,
0: not coming from everywhere. Okay, I get it.
1: Yeah. Really, really bizarre. Okay, so then we go on, and I'm like, nah. Because you know, you're sitting there, you're saying none of this is happening. You know, you're just paranoid and all this stuff. And so we go walking.
0: Got about 30 seconds, sir.
1: I'm sorry. We go around to the. We make the first pass of the first floor, and then we notice that we couldn't find the staircase. So we start going through again. The second time through, this is the weirdest thing. We heard, I mean, this is like, it sounds like a classic haunting type of thing, but I swear it sounded like, you know, like a large metal-handled door and something swinging closed.
0: Yes.
1: The wind started blowing, and everything's boarded up. But, and it dropped, like, we could hear wind outside, but it dropped like 20 degrees. And everybody just freaked, because we thought we were, once again, we thought we were busted. Not that there were ghosts or anything.
0: Okay, we're at about the end of the time here.
1: Oh, that's a shame, because it gets better.
0: Well, it's going to have to do it real quick.
1: Well, basically, I go over by the end-all, be-all, is we heard what sounded like the voices of, like, slaves. Calling, like, adult black men calling to
0: and
1: each other.
0: And where was this again, please?
1: This is in St. Bernard Parish, the Lobo Plantation House.
0: All right. There was a slave rout. When I lived in Maryland once, a place called Blue Ridge Summit, we lived in a very large house at the time. In fact, the house we lived in, my mom called it early Victorian Halloween, early Halloween. It was an old house, but it had 35 rooms. 35 rooms. And I had appropriated one of the top rooms in the house for my ham shack. And it was on a route where they had sent slaves, you know, and they would send slaves from the southern part of the country to the northern part of the country. And there were certain, like, safe houses for the slaves, and this was one of them. And so we had, in this house, it was a creepy house that I lived in. We had secret passageways, and so it was really cool as a child because, man, there were secret passageways that went around almost every room in the house. Totally secret passageways. Now, the story was they had been used to hide slaves in their trek north. You know, would be a stopping off point. But, man, that was one weird house I lived in. A place called Blue Ridge Summit, Pennsylvania, Maryland. The Mason-Dixon line actually ran right through the house. Actually ran through the house. Amazing. Wildcard line, you're on the air. Hello.
2: Hello?
0: Yes.
2: Oh, hi. Yeah, this is Pat from Southwest Florida.
0: Yes, Pat.
2: I'm a retired New York City fireman, lieutenant.
0: New York City fire lieutenant, okay.
2: That's correct, yeah.
0: Yes, sir.
2: And this concerns a story regarding a ghost story that I heard. This is not a first-hand story, but was about Rescue 1, which at the time was on 43rd Street between 8th and 9th Avenue.
0: Uh-huh.
2: And the story was related to me by a firefighter at the time. This is about 1977. Can't remember the guy's last name. The first name was Chris. And if he's listening, he comes from Glen Cove, Long Island.
0: Okay.
2: But at any rate, he told me this story that on the second floor of this particular firehouse on 43rd Street, Rescue 1, it's the bunk room. You know, on the first floor, you have your fire truck and the kitchen, what have you.
0: Sure.
2: On the second floor, you have the bunk room. And he said that one night he went up there between about 2:15 in the morning, and he, you know, between runs, you know, you can go into the bed, you know.
0: Can I ask a stupid question?
2: Sure.
0: Lieutenant, in those firehouses, you know, the old-fashioned thing was that there was this sliding pole between one floor and another, and you would see firemen sliding down it. Did that exist?
2: Oh, sure, of course.
0: Really?
2: Of course, yeah. They had two of them in each house. In this particular house, they had two, one up front and one in the back.
0: I always wondered if that was real normal or just sort of a media thing, you know?
2: Oh, no, no, that's absolutely true.
0: It's okay, all right.
2: Absolutely true.
0: Yeah, okay.
2: And if there were any New York City firemen, or any firemen, I suppose, for that matter, they would certainly know this, you know?
0: Oh, okay.
2: At the time, I was assigned to Ford Truck, which was on 48th Street and 8th Avenue. Anyway, he told me this story, and he said that this one particular night, he went up to into the bed, and he was lying on his stomach. And by the way, this particular bunk room is extremely dark, or it was extremely dark.
0: Right.
2: Pitch black. I mean, you couldn't see your hand in front of your face, and the only thing you could see was the luminescent light up on the wall, and. He looked up and he saw it was about 3 o'clock or so, something like that. And then all of a sudden he felt a pressure on his ankles, like somebody grabbing his ankles.
0: Oh.
2: You know?
0: Yes.
2: And then they moved up towards his calves and so on and so forth, you know?
0: Uh-huh.
2: And he thought maybe it was one of the guys just, you know, playing a trick or, you know, goofing on him, you know?
0: Yeah.
2: And he said, when a guy got up to the back of his thighs, he said, "That's it. I'm not putting up with this."
0: Right.
2: And he jumped up, and he turned on the lights in the bunk room, which was pitch black. And there was absolutely nobody there. And everybody else was fast asleep.
0: Yeah, well, this is part of what I've never understood, and part of what I was after tonight. If, you know, I can understand that there could be a ghost or there could be an entity of some sort, but how they actually physically manifest in this world and attack people and do things like you're talking about, that one I don't get.
2: Well, I saw this guy twice afterwards, and I said, "Chris, I said, were you telling me the truth about that story?"
0: Right.
2: And he said, "I absolutely was. But let me tell you one. Let me go a little further with this."
0: Sure.
2: Okay. So the next morning, he got up and he related the story to the lieutenant on duty that morning.
0: Right.
2: And he said, "Hey, you know, something happened last night. It was really weird." And they checked the records, and it turns out that something like 20 years before, like 1957, something like that.
0: New York City's fire department keeps long records, huh?
2: Oh, of course.
0: Yeah,
2: I mean, records back to the 1800s.
0: So 20, oh, okay. So,
2: so
0: 20.
2: Anyway, they found out that at that particular hour and that particular date, there was a fireman in Rescue 1 who was between tours. In other words, he wasn't on duty.
0: Right.
2: He was between tours.
0: Right.
2: They had a fire. This guy went to the fire between tours. He wasn't officially on duty. Came back to the firehouse. Went up to that particular rack, that particular bed, and died of a heart attack.
0: Oh, my God.
2: Really?
0: At the exact time, 20 years ago. Oh,
2: yes.
0: My.
2: And it was documented. And from what he told me, the widow of the firefighter, and I don't know his name, but the widow of the firefighter never received any compensation. So that, you know, there was...
0: Well, then you could imagine a motive, perhaps, for the haunting.
2: Well,
0: I don't know. Is that what you're saying?
2: Who knows?
0: Yeah, who knows?
2: You know, right. And, you know, at first when I heard the story, I said, "Oh, man, that's kind of hard to believe, you know?" But, you know, I told you, I saw the guy, and I said, "Chris, was that really a true story?" He said, "I swear it was true." And P.S., Rescue 1 on 43rd Street between 8th and 9th burned down around, I'm not sure the exact year, I think it was about 1979, 1980. It was a tremendous fire. It was in Daily News.
0: Wow.
2: But it burned down, and it was a tremendous fire. It totally took the place out, you know?
0: Well, brother. Lieutenant, thank you.
2: Okay.
0: Take care. There's a fire, Lieutenant. You see what I mean? The part that I'm struggling to understand, and I guess I'm going to keep saying this, is how do these entities that no longer possess a physical body manifest physical things? I mean, how can they be touching you, choking you, scratching you, affecting you physically in any way at all in this dimension? Remember, they don't have a physical body anymore, right? So how did these stories happen? How does it happen? Oh, east of the Rockies, you're on the air. Hello.
1: Hello?
0: Yes, sir.
1: Oh, great. You're talking to me.
0: I am, yes.
1: All right.
0: Where are you?
1: I'm in Charleston.
0: Okay. Charleston...
1: South Carolina.
0: South Carolina.
1: And I'm a police officer, and that doesn't make me more credible, I'm sure. But
0: yes, it does.
1: I have had numerous experiences with entities, and I would probably say in my lifetime, 30 years, I would say probably 10 or 15.
0: How long have you been a police officer?
1: About 5 years.
0: 5 years.
1: Right. I've had several on the job, but actually the one I was going to talk about was what happened as a child.
0: Fire away.
1: I'm not going to waste time or anything, but when I was a child, I was about 6 or 7 years, and it was right after an experience that I had 2 years prior with a miracle with a religious person, okay?
0: Okay.
1: And we had moved into this new house, and everything that happened in this house was really odd. I remember every Halloween, every really evil thing that went on. I don't remember Christmas or anything nice in that house.
0: Give me any specific. We don't have a lot of time.
1: Well, make a long story short, I just went to bed and I'd laid down. I was about 6 or 7 years old, and when I laid down in bed, I turned my nightlight on and I laid down, and my brothers had went to bed, and they once I had laid down, I heard footsteps coming towards my door, and it's much like that other police officer talked about.
0: Oh yes.
1: Except. The weird thing about this one was it wasn't a hazy glow or anything like that. It actually, it was, I call it a demon. But I had laid down, I had not even closed my eyes.
0: Could you actually describe what it looked like?
1: Oh, absolutely. Absolutely.
0: And then do it.
1: What had happened was it stepped in my door.
0: Tell me what it looked like.
1: It was about 6 or 7 feet tall. It was a figure of a dog, believe it or not.
0: Oh, brother.
1: And it was a demonic look. It had hair. When I first saw Cujo, it had muddy, bloody, matted fur, just like Cujo had after it attacked all the people. And when it walked in, I smelled the odor of what I call pure death. If I ever smelled it again, I'd probably get sick. It walked into my room. It looked at me, and it had bangs on the front of the bottom jaw that went straight up.
0: You're a police officer. You know what death smells like, though.
1: Oh, absolutely. Absolutely.
0: Yeah.
1: And, but I hadn't smelled that at 6 or 7 years old, and I've not smelled anything like it since, and the top bangs went straight down, had long fingernails, and it came in, it looked at me, it walked towards my bed, and the only thing I could think of to do was cover my eyes and start praying, and which I did, and it leaned over me. And was
0: Officer, hold it right there. We're at the top of the hour, so
1: sure.
0: can you afford to hold through
1: absolutely.
0: The news?
1: Absolutely.
0: All right, yeah, good. Hold on then, please. Does it make somebody more credible? Is there a police officer or a fire lieutenant like that previous caller? Yes, because these are men trained in observation. It's their job to observe and see what's going on and to observe it accurately. So yes, of course, it adds some credibility in that sense. Art Bell from the High Desert. This is Ghost to Ghost AMA. Again, you're going to want to check out that picture on my website, second one down. Girl either walking through a door or right in the middle of a door, manifesting right through a door. It's totally creepy. We will be back.
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0: Depends on how you listen to it, to be Coast Ghost to Ghost Ghost, right? Good morning, everybody. We are telling ghost stories. We'll get back to it in a moment. I'm told that Guam, which I think did before get through on the international line, can't now. So I don't know exactly what I'm going to do here. I guess Guam, try to call my two regular 800 lines, both east and west, because I'll be damned if I know which one you really are. and on top of that, once I clear the call on the first time caller line, I'll clear that number for Guam only for a period of time. We'll see what happens, because there are some good ghost stories to come from Guam, which is running the show actually live this morning to them Saturday afternoon. The sun is probably beginning to sink in the sky now on Guam. Just sink, or maybe, no, actually, it wouldn't be sinking yet, I guess. Anyway, Saturday afternoon. So we'll try that here in a moment with Guam. Sorry, you can't. It seems ridiculous that you can't get through on the international line being that far away, but maybe that's the case. Stay right where you are. Ghost to Ghost AM continues. To the police officer, and where are you again, sir?
1: I'm in Charleston.
0: Charleston, that's right, Charleston, South Carolina. I wanted to read this to you before you continue.
1: Sure.
0: There's a man who writes from Wisconsin. Art, you know, it sounds like the policeman you're talking to had an encounter with Black Chuck, a spectral dog that has been reported all over the world. Demonic, question mark. That it may have been a demonic thing, and he calls it a Black Chuck, a spectral dog, for whatever that's worth.
1: Wow. You know, I've always wondered what it was, because I've always had experiences where I've actually seen figures, I've had doors bang, I've had a lot of things happen.
0: Yeah, but this thing looked like a dog in about
1: This thing was actually physically there. You know, and it wasn't in the spiritual realm.
0: Seems ridiculous that you can't get through on the international line being that far away, but maybe that's the case. Stay right where you are. Ghost to Ghost AM continues. Back to the police officer. And where are you again, sir?
1: I'm in Charleston.
0: Charleston, that's right, Charleston, South Carolina. I wanted to read this to you before you continue.
1: Sure.
0: There's a man who writes from Wisconsin. Art, you know, it sounds like the policeman you're talking to had an encounter with Black Chuck, a spectral dog that has been reported all over the world. Demonic, question mark. That it may have been a demonic thing, and he calls it a Black Chuck, a spectral dog, for whatever that's worth.
1: Wow. You know, I've always wondered what it was, because I've always had experiences where I've actually seen figures, I've had doors bang, I've had a lot of things happen.
0: Yeah, but this thing looked like a dog in about
1: This thing was actually physically there, you know, and it wasn't in the spiritual realm.
4: 63 marker.
0: Uh-huh.
4: In Bellum, New Mexico.
0: All right.
4: And I had just quit driving. I had been listening to you like I always do. And I just quit driving. I was tired. My husband was already sleeping. So I put on my nightshirt and I was brushing out my hair. And so I turned everything off when I got done, and I climbed in behind my husband like I normally do. Something kept telling me to look behind me. And I'm like, I'm not going to do this, you know. So I just closed my eyes, you know. And I'm not asleep yet, because I had just laid down, and it takes me a while to relax. All of a sudden, my body went totally numb. Now, this is the God's truth. My body went totally numb. I could not move my body. This noise started coming out of my mouth. And I'm trying to speak. I'm trying to get my husband.
0: What kind of noise?
4: Like a gurgling, it went like that.
0: Yes.
4: And my husband is still snoring. And I'm trying to move my fingertips to get him awoke, because I can't hardly move, but I'm willing my fingertips to touch him. And I'm trying to get his name out. I'm thinking, am I having a stroke here? What's going on?
0: Right.
4: And that's what I'm thinking. But I'm like, no, that's not going, because my mind's working here. And all of a sudden, my body, I thought I was going to start levitating. I'm like, oh, my God, what's going on? And I'm start praying in my mind, because my husband and I are very religious. And I start praying, you know. And finally, I don't know how, but my husband got awoke. But in the meantime, the middle part, because I'm keeping my legs and arms, trying to keep them down, but the middle part of my body starting to move up. I'm like, oh, please, God, make it go away, please,
0: and
4: God.
0: And this is when your husband woke up?
4: My husband woke up. He goes, what's going on with you? And then it just left.

0: And you just sort of flopped back down?
1: I had already come back down. I didn't fully go up just because I'm, you know, just the middle part of my body's moving.
0: Did you recognize anything that came out of your mouth?
1: No, nothing but this noise. And like I said, I'm trying to go, dip, dip, like this, you know.
0: Sure. Yeah, eke out his name, sure.
1: Yeah. And so, and I'm thinking, is this one of these things where, you know, you're asleep? What do you call that? You think you're asleep, but you're not, or something. You know what I'm talking?
0: Of course.
1: And I'm like, this ain't going on, because I wasn't asleep yet. I had just fallen in bed, and something was telling me, turn over to my side and look. I'm like, oh no, this is too creepy. I'm not looking. I closed my eyes.
0: So something,
1: and that's when
0: something
1: entered my body.
0: Yeah, inhabited you, I was going to say,
1: yeah,
0: for a period of time.
1: Yeah, and now. And what was really weird, when I pulled into this rest area, like when us drivers pull in late at night in the rest area, you can't find a parking spot.
0: I hear you. I've got a big RV, and I've tried to fight for those spots, so I know.
1: Yeah, there was only two other trucks there, and I'm like, this is strange.
0: Tell me exactly where it was again.
1: Okay, this was right outside, south side of Albuquerque.
0: At mile marker what?
1: 163.
0: All right.
1: Rest area on 25.
0: All right, I got you. All right, well then, we're out of time, but some other truckers, I'm sure, will give mile marker 163 a try, because these things tend to hang out at the same place. First time caller line is restricted for Guam.

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1: No, you won't. After this next call, I guarantee I've got a federal law enforcement officer on the first time caller line. And after that, I'm going to restrict it for Guam. Guaranteed. Sorry you can't get through on the international line. That's totally raw from my point of view. You should be able to get through on that line. But since you can't, and I know the 800 lines are swamped, the only option I have is to try and open the first time caller line for Guam only. So that's what I'm going to do as soon as I take this call. That number is area code 775-727-1222. Once again, I'm going to hold that line open for Guam only. 775-727-1222. It's the only option I've got. I know that Guam is with us right now. It's Saturday afternoon. Stay right there.
2: Hi, Tom Baudet from Motel 6. Welcome to Tom's Chat Room. Of course, the beauty of Tom's Chat Room is that Tom does all the chatting. So let's talk. Dearborn, Michigan asks, "Say, Tom, does Motel 6 really have the lowest rates of any national chain?" Yes. And that's Tom's Chat Room. I'm Cyber Tom Baudet logging off for Motel 6, and we'll leave the light on for you. Motel 6 in a core hotel.
1: Well, all right, let me say it one more time. Following the call I'm just now going to take, then I'm going to reserve this line away for only Guam. I don't care who you are, what it's about, only Guam. Those poor people. You would think, and if you want to call on the international line, and you're anywhere else in the world, you're welcome to now call, because obviously Guam isn't able to use it. So the international line anywhere else in the world is 800-893-0903. With reference to Guam, that this is going to mean you would have to pay for the call, but I don't know how else to do it. All these other lines are jammed beyond all reason. So if you're in Guam, area code 775-727-1222, just as soon as I clear this line. And on that line, you're on the air.
2: Tom, does Motel 6 really have the lowest rates of any national chain? Yes. And that's Tom's Chat Room. I'm Cyber Tom Baudet logging off for Motel 6, and we'll leave the light on for you. Motel 6 in a core hotel.
1: Well, all right, let me say it one more time. Following the call I'm just now going to take, then I'm going to reserve this line away for only Guam. I don't care who you are, what it's about, only Guam. Those poor people. You would think, and if you want to call on the international line, and you're anywhere else in the world, you're welcome to now call, because obviously Guam isn't able to use it. So the international line anywhere else in the world is 800-893-0903. With reference to Guam, that this is going to mean you would have to pay for the call, but I don't know how else to do it. All these other lines are jammed beyond all reason. So if you're in Guam, area code 775-727-1222, just as soon as I clear this line. And on that line, you're on the air.
3: Well, one night I was asleep, I woke up, and my door was actually just ripped from the hinges. And nothing was missing, but I slept through that, which I'm a very light sleeper.
1: You slept through your door being ripped off the hinges.
3: With four locks on the door, because and I never went to that part of the house again, ever.
1: And where did the door end up? I mean, was it on the floor?
3: It was just ripped up and laid down, right there on the floor.
1: Okay.
3: And recently, I was with another officer, and we were going into a closed area. An area where nobody should be whatsoever.
1: Right.
3: And we both went through the gate, and we closed the gate behind us, and we looked up in front of us. He says, "Do you see what I see?" I said, "Yeah, there's something up there." We got in the truck, and we gunned it, and this person could run about 70 miles an hour. or they just got away from us. And we're in an area where you can see everything within about 4 square miles. But it's strange that two people can see the same thing, and we both looked at each other and said, we got them.
1: No, it's not strange.
3: Whatever it was, the shadow ran in front of us. It was right early in the morning before sunrise. It ran in front of us for probably about maybe, I'd say a good 400 or 500 yards. It was about 1,000 yards in front of us when we went through the gate.
1: And you're trying to tell me this thing had to be moving at 70 miles an hour.
3: Yeah, because I guessed on it. I mean, we were going to get this person or whoever it was and find out what they were doing in this area. And we were looking at each other like, we can't believe this is happening.
1: Boy.
3: And then finally around the corner and there's nobody there. And
1: I don't know what to tell you. I really appreciate your story.
3: Yeah, I appreciate it. We love listening to you guys out there. Believe it or not, a lot of us listen to you.
1: Thank you.
3: And you guys really entertain us through the night, and keep up the good work.
1: I do believe it. Thank you very much, sir. All right, that clears that line. Now, only Guam on that line. See, I've got the feeling it's the only way I'm going to get Guam through here tonight. Now, there's yet another law enforcement officer. Well, these fellows work at night. You know, they work at night, and many times they work in pairs, and they are trained observers. So, yeah, you give them a little more credibility. This is happening everywhere. Absolutely everywhere. Wildcard line, you're on the air. Hello.
4: Is that me?
1: That's you.
4: Okay. I lived at a place called, can I say the name of the place?
1: Well, I don't know. It depends.

0: Is it like a hotel or?
1: Well, no, the area is known for the world's biggest fig tree. I'll leave it at that.
0: That's okay. You can tell me where you live.
1: Oh, it's a place called Fig Springs.
0: In what state?
1: Arizona.
0: Arizona, okay.
1: Yeah, it's near Cayman.
0: All right.
1: There's a lot of legends about the area itself, but one particular night, my mother and a friend of ours were up there, and we're just hanging out in the main trailer. My parents took the land for the people who owned it, and we're just talking about different stuff. It was the nighttime, and I started getting really nervous. I was pretty young at the time. Started getting very, very nervous about like I am now.
0: Absolutely everywhere. Wild card line, you're on the air. Hello.
1: Is that me?
0: That's you.
1: Okay. I lived at a place called, can I say the name of the place?
0: Well, I don't know. It depends on, is it like a hotel or?
1: Well, no, the area is known for the world's biggest fig tree. I'll leave it at that.
0: That's okay. You can tell me where you live.
1: Oh, it's a place called Fig Springs.
0: In what state?
1: Arizona,
0: okay.
1: Yeah, it's near Cayman.
0: All right.
1: There's a lot of legends about the area itself, but one particular night, my mother and a friend of ours were up there, and we're just hanging out in the main trailer. My parents took the land for the people who owned it, and we're just talking about different stuff. It was the nighttime. And I started getting really nervous. I was pretty young at the time. Started getting very, very nervous about like AM now, dark out, going down this hill to head to where we stayed in a small travel trailer. And we hear a noise, like a clunk, clunk, clunk noise behind us. And we tried to look back, but we couldn't see what it was. And we just took off running. All of a sudden, I freeze. I look back, and I see way up in the sky, I look straight up, I see in the sky what looks like a small piece of metal, maybe 2 foot by 3 foot piece of metal,
0: yes,
1: and like a small tin or aluminum garbage can flying in the air.
0: Really?
1: It makes a circle around me, and I hear a crash behind this one little rock shed that was up there. I was frozen in my spot, so one of the other people had to grab me and pull me in the trailer. We all compared notes and found out that we were all kind of feeling kind of weird vibes and everything about the area when we were in there. So the next day, since it was too dark to go out that night, next day we went out and looked to investigate, see what it was. The clunking noise behind us was actually a tin garbage can. But the two pieces of metal I saw up in the sky, I mean, this is Arizona. We don't get tornadoes that often here.
0: Yes,
1: and the ground wind was not that bad.
0: So what are you saying happened to you? I mean,
1: this piece of metal was about the size of an average living room. It was two pieces of metal, and what it was the roof off of a porch shed that was at the trailer.
0: Oh, my God.
1: After having told the story to several people, we found out that the trailer that had happened in, someone had gotten shot by the police then. They had escaped from something. They ran from the police, and he got shot in there. And yep. The person told us, well, we can prove it. Go look by the back door, and you'll see bullet holes there. And so we went and looked by the back door. There weren't any bullet holes, but there were some pieces of duct tape. We started looking under the duct tape. And sure enough, there's bullet holes.
0: There's bullet holes. Oh,
1: yeah.
0: Brother. All right. Well, thank you very much. You see, ghosts seem to manifest themselves most frequently from those who either die unexpectedly, die in the middle of a passionate love affair, commit suicide, hang themselves, blow their heads off, that kind of thing. Those type of deaths, violent deaths, seem to bring this sort of thing. Why, I don't know. It may be the speed of the death, but, you know, if that was true, then you would think that most people that got hit by trucks or walked out into the middle of traffic would be ghosts as well, wouldn't you? And yet it appears to be this this hand of man violent death, whether it be one's own hand or another hand, that produces the entities that stick around.

0: so go figure. East of the Rockies, you're on the air. Hello. Hello. Hello. Yes.
1: Yeah, hi. This is Mark from St. Louis.
0: Hello, Mark.
1: I was listening to your show when I heard one of the police officers call, and he had a story about, he called it a demon dog.
0: Oh, the dog-like creature, yes.
1: Right. Okay, well, I got a story similar to that, only it's not a dog, but it has similarities. When I was a kid.
0: Seem to manifest themselves most frequently from those who either die unexpectedly, die in the middle of a passionate love affair, commit suicide, hang themselves, blow their heads off, that kind of thing. Those type of deaths, violent deaths, seem to bring this sort of thing. Why, I don't know. It may be the speed of the death, but, you know, if that was true, then you would think that most people that got hit by trucks or walked out into the middle of traffic would be ghosts as well, wouldn't you? And yet it appears to be this hand of man violent death, whether it be one's own hand or another hand, that produces the entities that stick around. So go figure. East of the Rockies, you're on the air. Hello. Hello. Hello. Yes.
1: Yeah, hi. This is Mark from St. Louis.
0: Hello, Mark.
1: I was listening to your show when I heard one of the police officers call, and he had a story about, he called it a demon dog.
0: Oh, the dog-like creature, yes.
1: Right. Okay, well, I got a story similar.

0: whether it be one's own hand or another hand, that produces the entities that stick around. So go figure. East of the Rockies, you're on the air. Hello. Hello. Hello. Yes.
1: Yeah, hi. This is Mark from St. Louis.
0: Hello, Mark.
1: I was listening to your show when I heard one of the police officers call, and he had a story about, he called it a demon dog.
0: Oh, the dog-like creature, yes.
1: Right. Okay, well, I got a story similar to that, only it's not a dog, but it has similarities. When I was a kid, I grew up in a family of, I was the youngest of five, and I was sharing a bedroom with my sister, who was the second youngest for me. I was the youngest, she was the next one up.
0: Right.
1: And so I was, I'm going to say maybe, gosh, I don't know, 7 or 8 years old the first time I saw this thing.
0: Yes.
1: It's a very distinctive memory for me, and it's hard for me to even talk about it without getting the chills. I was asleep, or not quite yet asleep. I was in bed. My sister was, her bed was in the corner of the bedroom farthest from the door. My bed was closest to the door.
0: Right.
1: It was dark. It was nighttime. I have no idea. I'm trying to remember how late it was, but
0: that
1: I know.
0: Doesn't matter. Go ahead.
1: Yeah, everybody in the house was asleep. The lights were off, and I saw something come through the bedroom door. At first,
0: now when you,
1: it's not a dog, but it has similarities. When I was a kid, I grew up in a family of I was the youngest of five. And I was sharing a bedroom with my sister, who was the second youngest for me. I was the youngest, she was the next one up.
0: Right.
1: And so I was, I'm going to say maybe, gosh, I don't know, 7 or 8 years old the first time I saw this thing.
0: Yes.
1: It's a very distinctive memory for me, and it's hard for me to even talk about it without getting the chills. I was asleep, or not quite yet asleep. I was in bed. My sister was, her bed was in the corner of the bedroom farthest from the door. My bed was closest to the door.
0: Right.
1: It was dark. It was nighttime. I have no idea. I'm trying to remember how late it was, but
0: that
1: I know.
0: Doesn't matter. Go ahead.
1: Yeah, everybody in the house was asleep. The lights were off, and I saw something come through the bedroom door. At first,
0: now when
1: my sister's asleep, and I'm getting scared to death seeing this thing, and it finally comes through the door, floats through the door all the way. I could see it was smooth shaped, meaning it didn't look like it had wild hair or anything. It was completely black, but the head was round, let's say like a mannequin's would be.
0: Okay.
1: And I remember seeing arms and a torso. You know, I'm peeking through my covers. I got my covers probably like up to my nose at this point, you know, looking at this thing. And the way I'll never forget the way it moved. It was like a burglar was, like he would move, like if he was tiptoeing. It was very, like almost stalking the room with
0: sure.
1: his head crouched down and the arms were kind of up in the air. And the arms, there were really no hands. It just kind of ended in long tendrils.
0: Well, you know, long tendrils. This sounds classically like a shadow person story.
1: Exactly.
0: And you describe it as blacker than black. That
1: blacker than black.
0: Something that would be black within a totally dark room.
1: Yes.
0: Yeah.
1: Exactly. And there's something I want to describe here because I think this is just as important or prominent as the actual seeing it.
0: Sure.
1: There was, again, this is from a kid, so 7 or 8 years old, I felt a presence of evil like you would not imagine. There was no way, even at that young age, did I think this was a ghost. I mean, I was scared out of my, you know, my shorts. To me, this thing was not a spirit of somebody that had come back. This thing was, I'm thinking this thing is from hell or something coming up.
0: Well, that's you know, that is why, again, folks, that I'm saying, you know, we call these ghosts.

0: That's just a name. We don't know for sure what they are. In some cases, they may be the departed managing to manifest back in on the earthly plane here, right? But they might not be human either. Many of these things may not be human. And so I'm tending toward the physical manifestation, particularly physical attack type stories, so I can try and get a better grasp of what it is that we're dealing with here. I don't know if that's possible. I want to reiterate that because of the screw-up, and apparently Guam can't get through on the international line, I am going to hold this first-time caller line open for Guam only. All right? I know you're out there this afternoon trying to get through, so keep trying. It's area code 775-727-1222. And, of course, the lines are totally jammed, but if I need the audience to cooperate, do not call that number. Let Guam get through, please, on that number. Guam only. Area code 775-727-1222. Otherwise, use any other line. West of the Rockies, you're on the air. Hello.
1: Hello, Art.
0: Hi. We don't have a whole lot of time before the top of the hour,
1: yeah,
0: sir.
1: Let me do this real quickly.
0: All right.
1: I'm a retired sheriff's captain.
0: Yes, sir.
1: One night, the dispatch supervisor ran out of paper in her computer and wanted me to go with her into the courthouse to retrieve some paper. She would not go there alone. This is an old Western courthouse in which the jail was in the basement. A number of people had been hung there, had killed themselves there, and she was scared to death of it.
0: Right.
1: We went up to the front door, which was a double glass door, and unlocked the door. And when I opened the door and put my, I had a flashlight, didn't want to turn the lights on, and there's a set of stairs, and at the top of the stairs, you like cats, you'll enjoy this, there was a ghost cat standing there. And when I shined my light on it, he reared his back up like a cat will and hissed at me and attacked me, ran down the stairs and
0: what?
1: Ran at me, ran up my body.
0: What?
1: And according to the dispatcher, went through me.
0: What?
1: I didn't see the cat go through me. She said it went through me. She saw it come out the back end of me.
0: Holy moly.
1: When it shocked me so bad, I just lost my composure there for a minute. I dropped my flashlight. I picked the flashlight back up, and I had to turn it back on, and I shined it up to the top of the stairs, and there was a man standing there, a ghostly-looking man, and he just slowly dissipated and went away.
0: I don't know what to say about that.
1: This cat just scared me to death. I mean, it was not a physical cat. She told me that from that day forward she'd never go back in there again, and she said that wasn't the first time.
0: I don't blame her. I wouldn't do it either. In fact, I'd probably quit, go find another job, or transfer or something. Listen, I got to go. We're
1: okay.
0: up here at the top of the hour. I appreciate your call.
1: You're welcome.
0: Thank you very much, officer, and take care. So many law enforcement officers, people who are trained to observe things. A cat that attacks and kisses, arches its back, attacks you and jumps right through. Ay, ay, ay.

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1: That would be me.
2: Good morning, everybody. This actually is Ghost to Ghost AM, and in the interest of somebody who's paying for a call, I'm going directly to our Guam line, actually the first-time caller line. Hello there. You're on the air.
3: Hi there.
2: Hi. You're in Guam, huh?
3: I am.
2: Actually, I guess you're on Guam, not in Guam.
3: Thank you. I always say I'm on Guam. I think it sounds... I'm from Chicago, so if I can be on something, it's kind of nice.
2: Listening to KGUM?
3: Yeah, K57.
2: That's it, K57.
3: Yep.
2: Well, I guess it's what, a Saturday evening there by now, huh?
3: It is. The sun is now starting to set.
2: Actually, it's starting to go down now. Okay, all right. Well, what's up?
3: Well, I'm really sorry that True Tomorrow didn't get through here first. Hopefully more will come in. Ghost stories are, or spirit stories might be more accurate, are very much a part of the culture here and are experienced very regularly. On island, they're usually referred to as the Tautamona, which I believe literally translated means the original ones.
2: Oh, isn't that interesting? I lived on Okinawa for 10 years, and that was a very, very haunted island. There's something about islands, huh?
3: Yeah. Well, and there's quite a, certainly a lot of violence has taken place here and on this island and probably on Okinawa as well. You were mentioning earlier you didn't use the word violence, but...
2: Oh, no, there was a lot of violence there. So, people were burned in caves on Okinawa.
3: Sure, and not much different here. It's kind of scary. But there's also something called the Duendes, which is really more...
4: Get a breath out. It was so intense. And I couldn't believe this was happening to me instantly, like the last caller who said that he prayed to Jesus and he tried to get something, nothing happened. Well, that wasn't the case for me. I prayed to Jesus and I prayed to the Lord and I asked them to cast whatever it was out of my room. It took no longer than 10 seconds. It felt like an hour.
2: And it smelled, it smelled really bad.
4: Like rotten eggs.
2: Like rotten eggs. Okay, well, we're going to dub that one the Mr. Hinky Monster. It hovered over him. And it was foul. That's actually scary stuff, you know. I mean, it's really scary stuff. What are these things? What are these things? West of the Rockies, you're on the air. Hello.
5: Hello.
2: Hi.
5: How's it going? Yeah, I have an entity attack story.
2: You too, huh? I mean,
5: yeah.
2: I've got this special entity attack line, and you guys, there's so many of them, you're leaking into my other lines. Okay.
5: Well, you know, it's amazing to think, though, that how common I think it actually is.
2: Apparently.
5: Yeah, it's, I think, I have a theory on what happened, but first let me tell you what happened to me.
2: Sure.
5: Okay, when I was about eight years old, I remember I was at a house that I was living at with my grandparents and my father, and, his ex-wife, to be. Well, I was in the room, okay, and I was scared, you know, just basically because of the dark. I didn't like sleeping in the dark. But mm-hmm. So then my dad left the front door or the bedroom door open with the hall light on so that I wouldn't be quite as afraid. Well, I began to lay down, and I remember I was still, you know, kind of scared, and I laid there for a while, and I remember feeling afraid still, but I hit my head under the covers, you know, like kids do.
2: Oh.
5: But I was too afraid to go to sleep, so I know I was 100% awake, and I felt a presence like I have through my life at many times, actually, but I felt this presence, and I was on a bunk bed, and I was on the top bunk, and whatever this was, of course, I believe it was a spirit, well, it pushed me on my chest. Now, when it pushed me on my chest, it didn't just like push me in, you know, I felt a push. I mean, it pushed me.
2: So if I'd been on the bottom bunk, I would have seen this giant indentation forming, right?
5: And you would have also heard the thump that came when I bounced off the bed and hit the ceiling directly from it. And
2: you hit the ceiling?
5: I hit the ceiling because it was really close to the ceiling anyways, and it was a pretty bouncy mattress. But when it pushed me and I bounced and I hit the ceiling,
2: yeah.
5: I remember I was so frozen with fear, you know, and I could barely, like, yell. But when I finally was able to, man, my dad, he knew I was, like, scared. So he came in there, and I told him something pushed me. And I told him that it hurt my chest, and so he opened up my chest. And, you know, it's funny with all the stories that you've had on your program.
2: Yes, sir.
5: Of people saying that there are handprints and things. Well, sure enough, I had 2 handprints on my chest. Which is weird, you know, because it's like... But anyway...
2: No, it's not weird because it verifies what you just said. What did your dad say?
5: Well, my dad and my family, I mean, I don't mean to sound, you know, like everybody's got their ghost stories and stuff, but my family, we've been very... very open to these types of occurrences, but, you know, it's like...
2: Yeah, but I, you know, I'm not going to say these aren't ghosts, because who the heck really knows?
5: Exactly.
2: But
5: I think I do. I do know that they are personally from within, but that's just something different. I myself...
2: Oh, you believe from within, you know, the monster of the id. In other words, you created this thing yourself?
5: More my perception itself of its existence. Like, in other words, why would it actually have the ability to physically assault somebody if it's not physical? I believe it's because of the awareness of what it wants to do. And sometimes if you are fearful, like a child often is,
2: yes,
5: then it preys on fear, and that which is of fear becomes and manifests into physical. See what I mean?
2: Well, yeah, I see exactly what you mean, and I think that that's entirely possible, that the amount of fear is able to generate that which is feared. It builds on itself, and it feeds on itself, and you create it. Yes,
5: exactly.
2: That's as good an explanation as any.
5: And perfect love, you know, it's been said in the Bible, you know, not that I'm a Bible thumper, but, you know, it's like, I can see validity in all religions. By faith, I'm a Christian, but I couldn't see Jesus giving Buddha a black eye, you know. But I think without a doubt, hands down, that perfect love, as it says, casts out fear, but I think perfect love comes through being wise through the years, right? And basically through growing as a human being. But when you're a child, you're naive and you're sensitive to these things. And that's why it comes to children a lot.
2: Can you know perfect love without having experienced perfect fear, perfect anger, perfect depression? You know, in other words, can you understand perfect love until you've been the other place?
5: Well, you know, believe it or not, my personal feel on that is that when you actually feel perfect love and when you experience it and you find it, of course it does come through rising above not being perfect. But see, rising above not being perfect has to come through serious pain.
2: Pain is
5: the medicine of the soul.
2: That's what I think too, sir. Thank you very, very much for the call. I just don't think you could know it certainly not appreciate it unless you had experienced the opposite. On my entity attack line, you are on the air. Hello.
6: Yeah. I'm Richard in Houston.
2: Hi, Richard.
6: About 1979, I was sleeping here beside my wife.
2: Mm-hmm.
6: I woke up, something was pushing me down onto the mattress. And I couldn't see anything. I could see the ceiling and all.
2: Mm-hmm.
6: And I was desperate. I couldn't breathe. I couldn't yell. I tried to yell, and all that came up was a little bitty squeak out of my voice, and I was frantic.
2: Was it like hands pressing?
6: No, it was a weight on my entire body.
2: All right, so an overall weight.
6: Overall weight.
2: Okay.
6: And I struggled and struggled and struggled harder, and I was getting desperate for breath. And I must have struggled harder or something. I just gave up, because when it let up, the mattress rose an inch or two. And then it was gone. And
2: if you had not struggled against it, what do you think would have happened?
6: I have no idea. I was in a panic.
2: Well, I'm sure you were. But you didn't consider what might have occurred.
6: Well, no. You mean let it give an end to it?
2: Well, or not, just not struggled. Perhaps somebody else might have imagined they couldn't struggle against something like this, and they would have just submitted.
6: I don't know. I know it was heavier than I am. I weighed 200.
2: Oh,
6: by the way,
2: yes.
6: Can I mention one more thing?
2: Yes.
6: That sound you have with a Bigfoot?
2: Yes.
6: That's not a Bigfoot. That's a U.S. Navy sonar.
2: Well, people
6: how,
2: have...
6: How do I know?
2: Well, yeah, but how do I know is a more important
6: I know
2: question.
6: The sound. I'm a retired chief sonarman. I heard that sound
2: I've
6: many,
2: heard
6: many
2: this.
6: Hours.
2: Believe me, I've heard this, but we have providence on this sound, sir. In other words, we know who recorded it, where they were in the woods, not undersea. A lot of people have said it sounds like sonar, and I understand that it does sound a little bit like that. But trust me when I tell you we have the providence on this tape, and that it is not sonar. We know who recorded it and where. Wildcard line, you're on the air. Hello.
7: Art?
2: Yes.
7: Well, you cut me off on the other line, but I have an attack story, but I wasn't alone. I had someone with me.
2: What do you mean?
7: Well, I was with my girlfriend in the desert, and this happened in March of 1993.
2: And what happened?
7: Well, I was observing some lights about 100 miles away coming from the south, going due north. Looked like it was coming from San Diego up over Palm Springs.
2: Mm-hmm.
7: And I observed this for about 10 minutes. I called my girlfriend's attention to this. We were camping out near 29 Palms.
2: Right.
7: And I did my last year and a half in the Navy at Top Gun. There's so many aircraft flying around down there, it's
2: sure
7: hard to keep track of them.
2: Sure.
7: This one got my attention, and I couldn't tell you exactly why, but, and this sounds bizarre, but I've never told anyone this story.
2: Well, we've got less than a minute, so.
7: Well, I'm dying to know if there's other people that had something like this happen, but this ball, this
2: yes.
7: light ball, came out of this large craft. And it came right up in front of us, about 48 inches away. It was about the size of a basketball. It was extremely brilliant. Looked like the end of a sparkler. And it literally, I could feel it scan my brain quickly. And then it went to my girlfriend, and it spent some time with her, and then it left. It was shot up into the sky and went back to this large craft. She was very traumatized by this and spent about 8 months in therapy.
2: Boy, that's some story. And you sound okay, huh?
7: Well, we were frightened to death.
2: Believe me, I understand. All right, thank you very much. From a craft, a ball of light scanning the brain, and then wonder what it did with the information that it downloaded from you, apparently. I'm Art Bell. This is Coast to Coast AM.

0: should see some of the fast blasts that I'm getting tonight. Shelley in California writes, I was attacked by a spirit who plunged a butcher knife into my pillow and then told me what he wanted. Shelley, you should fast blast me your phone number. No one else will see it, just me, and I'll call you and we'll get that story on the air. So if you have a similar story, and it's really a very, very good one, you know, you can fast blast me a phone number, and I'd be more than happy to get hold of you. In the meantime, the lines are jammed, so the odds of any single person making it through are, you know, somewhat slim. On my entity attack line, you are on the air. Hello.
1: Hello there. How are you doing?
0: I'm okay.
1: Good, sir. Mr. Paul calling from KSTE.
0: Sacramento, right?
1: Yes, sir.
0: Uh-huh. Okay.
1: I'm a assistant pastor in church. 6'9", 370 pounds.
0: You are 6'9", 370?
1: Yes, sir.
0: Ay, ay, ay. So and you're not like a bouncer for the church, right?
1: Oh, no, sir.
0: Oh, okay.
1: Of course not. This is what happened, sir. Even I don't believe it, but it happened. Matter of fact, it happened this year in March. I was in bed sleeping. Next thing you know, of course, I have a specialized California king-size bed to sleep in.
0: Uh-huh.
1: I'm so big. However, it went through, right through the door, that entity. It went right through the door. I'm looking right at it, and it's coming right towards me. And just about, I'm getting ready to leap on it, because I thought it was someone, you know, broken the house.
0: Yeah, of course.
1: And when I looked at it, I said, whoa. No face.
0: No face.
1: It's like...
0: That's bad.
1: Yes, very bad. No face. It wasn't walking. It was gliding towards me.
0: Gliding, another bad sign.
1: No hands.
0: Real bad.
1: And it said, I'm going to get you.
0: Oh, man.
1: I said, I'm sorry, but you're not going to get me.
0: Oh.
1: And all of a sudden, it stopped. It reversed, floated. If I'm not going to get you, I'm going to get your wife. He went towards my wife, grabbed her ankles, threw her off the bed onto the floor. It hit her head and whole body hit the floor. Big, loud thump.
0: God.
1: Immediately, I got up, and I wanted to just, of course, beat the hell out of whatever it was. Immediately, as soon as I turned the light on, it was gone.
0: And your wife?
1: And my wife. On her ankles, she's a very light-skinned woman.
0: Right.
1: And there was two marks, I should say not two, but two hand imprints, eight in total, and like imprints of a hand. And immediately, we're looking at it, up her, this is on the ankle now, up, going up from the ankle towards her middle inner thigh, it started to bleed. This skin started to bleed. Immediately, of course, I applied pressure on it and stopped.
0: Was there a physical cut, you know, a reason for the bleeding, or was this just blood through the skin?
1: This is just a blood coming from and through the skin. No cut at all.
0: Holy moly.
1: And it's amazing because, remember, it's happened in March of this year.
0: Yes.
1: I'm a heart patient. A month later...
0: You're lucky to still be alive now.
1: That's correct. A month later, I was in the hospital in San Francisco, and the same thing happened to me again. On my... supposed to be there for a couple of days. I was there for 3 weeks in the hospital. What happened was on the third night, my heart stopped. Yeah, it just stopped. I didn't know it stopped. Because immediately off to the right, there was the same entity again. It reminded me of... the headless, what's it called?
0: Headless horseman?
1: Yes, uh-huh. I mean, nothing, I mean, the hood,
0: oh,
1: no face, just, and it said, it's time to come with me now. I looked at him, I said, I'm not scared of you, wherever you are, and I'm not coming with you. Immediately, it said that it was coming towards me,
0: yeah.
1: And then, automatically, the nurse or the doctor was putting... those two, what's called that stuff to,
0: paddles?
1: Yeah, paddles on my chest. Immediately I woke up. And I said, what happened? They said, I went into heart failure, and my heart stopped for the last 8 seconds.
0: Holy smokes. Listen, you don't have to answer this if you don't want to, but I am curious.
1: Yes.
0: What kind of life have you led?
1: Afterwards?
0: Well, no. No. Previously.
1: What type of life?
0: Yeah, in other words, let me sort of lay it out this way. It seems as though at critical moments you're having encounters with folks that aren't likely to lead you to the up escalator.
1: Mm-hmm.
0: And you know, I'm just kind of curious what kind of life you led.
1: Oh, got married, a year out of college. I'm 45 years old now. Went from, I played professional football for 1 year. Had to stop because of the heart. I was born with a heart problem.
0: Who did you play for?
1: Seattle Seahawks.
0: You played for the Seahawks?
1: Yes. And then after I got waived, my wife is from Hawaii. So I went to Hawaii, and I got hired over there on a very prominent bank over there. And I stayed there for the last, 18, 19 years. Let's get back recently. Again, the heart started to act up again. That's why I had to get out of that banking environment. I left as senior vice president of the bank.
0: The banking's probably as bad as professional football for the heart.
1: Yes, it is. But it's just, again, I've been listening to the program the last 15 years, and I was inclined to call. Because this is true. I can't believe it. I mean, it only happened once. It happened twice. And it's very, very, very, I wasn't scared. It's just, wife is petrified.
0: Would have done the trick for me. What's it like listening to other people with, you know, somewhat similar stories?
1: Well,
0: must be strange. I mean, I'm sure a lot of people think this only happens to them and maybe in the movies.
1: Oh, no. Again, remember, I used to be an assistant pastor in the church.
0: Right.
1: Had to stop because of the heart. I heard many, many stories in the church. I went to a Catholic pastor. I'm sorry, what's called those guys?
0: Could have been a bishop.
1: Yeah, it could have been about 5 years ago to help assist him exercise a person. And my wife firmly believes that whatever it was probably following me, because the person, it took about a long time to get that energy out of the particular individual, and it was very, very nerve-wracking, because it takes a lot of years to go through this training. And at the time, again, I had the heart problem.
0: Well, I hope in the future, any future crisis you have brings something a little brighter to light your way, my friend. Thank you so much for the call.
1: Oh, you're welcome, sir.
0: You take care. Wow. You never know. I mean, when you open up these kinds of lines, you never know what you're going to get. And we're definitely getting our money's worth tonight. I had no idea that there really were so many. There are so many of you out there that have been attacked in such a violent way. It's astounding. Wildcard line, you're on the air. Hello.
2: Yes.
0: Hello.
2: Yeah, I went to Job Corps back in the early '80s and met a guy that told me stories about how him and his family were severely attacked by demons all the time. And that his little brother and stuff would end up with black eyes and just bad luck all the time. I mean, it was horrible the way he described his life. They'd be like driving out of the parking lot and the wheels would fall off their cars, and just numerous accounts of just horrible encounters with different type of entities in their home and stuff. And we were talking one night, and all of a sudden, out of the blue, right up in the little corner of the room, it was like there were tens of thousands of angels in a circle looking down on us. It was like all these eyes were just beaming down on us.
3: Yes.
2: And I know this sounds really freaky, but I'm telling you, at the same time, we both seen it, and just chills just went up and down our body. And it was the most frightening thing. I mean, it was frightening, but in another sense, it was kind of...
0: Maybe that was a circle of protection.
2: It may have been. But I tell you, and when I was, me and my brother were children, we used to get visited by this woman called the Doss Doll Woman. She used to climb down out of the attic from the closet.
0: She lived or appeared in, she lived in that closet, you believe?
2: Yeah, she came down out of the attic every night.
0: Every night?
2: Yeah, and she would look at us and stuff. She was a dark figure. And, I mean, you talk about two scared kids. We were horrified. Our hair would stand up on the back of our necks and just goosebumps all over us. And we would try to scream, and you couldn't get nothing out, you know, because you're so horrified. And
0: what did she want?
2: I don't know. We told our mom and dad about it. And our mom, she kind of believed us, but our dad, you know, he always was real skeptical. He didn't believe anything. And one night it sounded like somebody was setting the table in the dining room with knives, forks, spoons, plates, just like somebody was setting the table.
0: Right.
2: Like about 2:30 in the morning.
0: Yes.
2: And my brother and I, we were petrified, you know, because we had this room right off the dining room, and my mom and dad were in the front of the house. And we were witnessing all this stuff, and we could see, like, two legs, white legs. Do you know what I mean? Like the pajamas of the old-fashioned pajamas?
0: Sure.
2: Yeah, with the, like, lace around the bottom?
0: Sure, sure.
2: Now, we would see two legs jumping over the table back and forth and then walk around the table. Right, and you could hear plates and stuff being set out on the table. Then the spirit would come through the doorway there into our room and walk around our bed and grab our legs and stuff. And it was just horrible. I mean, we were petrified kids for a long time. We lived with this, you know, and this is the first time I've ever told anybody, you know, and I know a lot of people are hearing this right now, but...
0: Yeah, it's not something you would... Yeah, but it's a better way to be able to tell this kind of thing, really, because what people would think if you told them this.
2: Yeah, and I tell you, we've had so many things happen, Art. It's I could go on and on and on.
0: Well,
2: we're the ones that had the rocks raining on us.
0: The rocks raining on you?
2: Yes, this is very true. In California, Missouri, it rained rocks on us for 3 days.
0: Yep, I know. Someone else gave us that a little while ago. I find that, you know, I have a hard time with that one. 3 days of rocks. Should have had lots of pictures, huh? East of the Rockies, you're on the air. Hello.
4: Hello?
0: Hello.
4: Okay, I wasn't sure if it was me.
0: Yes, it is. Where are you?
4: I'm in Hickson, Tennessee.
0: Yes, ma'am.
4: My name is Mary. I've been listening to you for a long time. How's your back, by the way?
0: Actually, Mary, it's better than it's been in a long, long time.
4: Good. I'm glad. We missed you. Well, I did anyway.
0: Thank you.
4: I wanted to talk to you about the attacks also.
0: Okay.
4: All my life, myself and my family have been attacked by things. With most of the time, it's in the bed or in the bedroom.
0: Yep, that seems to be almost a constant.
4: In fact, one night, something was grabbing my hand like it was trying to pull me out of bed.
0: Oh.
4: And another night, I woke up, I couldn't breathe, and I just saw two red eyes and this black figure.
0: Red eyes?
4: Red eyes.
0: I hate red eyes.
4: I don't like them either. It scared me. And yeah. That happened more than once. I couldn't breathe, I couldn't scream, I couldn't move. It was like a battle of wills.
0: Yeah.
4: That's the only way I could describe it, was a battle of will to get this thing off of me. I have had out-of-body experiences, and I've been chased by them.
0: I know, I really like to ask this question. If you hadn't resisted, if you had let this thing, this black thing with red eyes, proceed to what it was going to do, if you'd been frozen in fear and couldn't have moved, what do you think would have happened?
4: Well, I was frozen, but it wasn't in fear. I just couldn't move. But I think it was trying to take me over. I believe this.
0: Possession.
4: Yeah. And it's not just myself this has happened to. It's happened to my husband. It's happened to a couple of my brothers.
0: Well, the thing about possession is we have no way of knowing how many possessed people there are. It may well be that the changes in personality, at least in the beginning, are fairly subtle. But the possession increasingly takes control once it occurs. And how would we ever know, any of us here on Earth, how many are really possessed?
4: I don't know about anyone else, but I can feel if there's something wrong with people. And I can usually see it in their aura.
0: Well, there certainly are people where, you know, you just immediately know something is really wrong.
4: I believe my father was possessed because he was one of the most evil men I ever met in my life.
0: Your own father?
4: My own father. I believe he was possessed because he enjoyed hurting people. And he didn't care who knew. And he was charismatic. He was like the devil incarnate himself.
0: You mean in other ways he was charismatic?
4: Yeah. He could be cruel and mean, and nobody seemed to see it.
0: Huh.
4: Even though he was being mean and cruel to them. It's like they couldn't tell.
0: Mm-hmm.
4: But I've always had a sense about it, and people that were like that, I can't be around.
0: The satin shiv, you know.
4: I don't know what it is, but I'm real sensitive to, I guess, spirits and things. I see things, I know things, scary things.
0: Well,
4: I know when people are going to die.
0: You do?
4: Yeah.
0: I was going to say, maybe it simply runs in the family in some
4: ways. I think a lot of it has to do with the Indian background in our family.
0: Oh.
4: Because Indians tend to be more inclined to be open to spirits. And I believe my mother, her family was, her line was medicine woman.
0: Well, you've got a pretty serious background there.
4: Yeah.
0: And so I guess that accounts for a lot of it. I wonder why she, though, with her sensitivity, ended up marrying a man who had this incredible mean streak.
4: Well, hers was more in the healing arts. She could heal with anything. She had a lot of used a lot of the Indian ways to heal.
0: But why would she have been attracted to such a mean man?
4: I'm not sure.
0: Uh-huh.
4: I think she was her second husband, and he promised to take care of her and her family and treat her kids as if they were his own. But he didn't.

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2: Is indeed another Sunday evening, Dreamland on the air. Hi, everybody, I'm Art Bell. All across America now, 153 affiliates strong. Adding this week, WHMP. Welcome, Northampton, Massachusetts. Glad to be on the air there. Northampton, Massachusetts. Neat. Also, WTMA in Charleston, South Carolina. They're a big station down there. I want to thank Lisa Cooper and everybody else who had anything to do with getting us on the air in Charleston. Good to be there. Great to be there. And WKBZ in Muskegon, Michigan. 850 on the dial, I'll be darned. Muskegon, Michigan, good to have you with us. Little thumbnail sketch of where we're going to be going. I can't call her the world's expert on crop circles and animal mutilations anymore. Otherwise, I've decided that would mean it would be only Doug and Dave and Linda as experts in crop circles, I guess, huh? So we will not call her that anymore. We will call her simply an investigative journalist trying to get to the bottom of these mysteries and report the facts. Or maybe an Emmy Award-winning TV producer and author. But all of that's so hard to say. Easier to almost put her in there with Doug and Dave. And as I pointed out to her on the line here a little while ago, she has been making some rather recent suspicious trips to Europe. But we'll ask her about that in a moment. And then it's to the air with Martin Caden, all the way from Florida, who has written a book called Ghosts in the Air. I understand he's also written concerning hauntings, true stories of hauntings of aircraft and things pilots have seen and all the rest of it. He's been in aviation a long time. Martin has written about 200 books. I have a lot of respect for anybody who has written more than one. So we'll get to all of that in a moment. We all know what information is. It is virtually today. I mean, if you want to know what's going on, you've got to be plugged in, and we can plug you in. It's called UFO News to Philadelphia, Pennsylvania, and Emmy Award-winning TV producer and author, investigative journalist, Linda Howe. I've had enough fun with her by now, I guess. Linda?
3: Hi, Art. I've never met Doug and Dave.
2: Never been over there with the board and the chain, huh?
3: But so that our Dreamland listeners will understand, I had told you that I cringe every time someone says I'm an expert in any one of these mysteries where we don't have any bottom line answers, and that I am fundamentally a journalist trying to get to the bottom and report facts, and so I do appreciate that change.
2: Sure, okay. Well, you wouldn't object if we wanted to come take a look in your basement for some big boards and chains. And...
3: No, you can come look.
2: Yeah, I see. All right.
3: Well, listen, this week I have been getting stories about anomalous phenomena from all over the place. Reuters News reported October 18th that crowds of people in a small village south of Kuala Lumpur in Malaysia reported a huge object in the air, and this was the quote, as big as a football field and several stories high, encircled by flashing red, orange, and green lights, unquote. The Malaysian Air Force, however, said that they have nothing in their air defense screens to indicate a UFO had violated Malaysian airspace, unquote. Mm. But that is almost the standard government line now about UFO sightings anywhere in the world. Earlier in October, on the 5th, a Buenos Aires, Argentina video cameraman named Gerardo Ferrero taped 15 minutes of a huge saucer-shaped object that appeared with violet, red, and green lights. And according to the American Reporter in Hollywood, quote, the Argentine Air Force has examined the video after also finding a jelly-like substance and scorched earth marks at the San Carlos de Bariloche Airport several miles southeast of Buenos Aires. Earlier this week, one of our Dreamland listeners called me literally from the site of an animal mutilation, he thought. He was using his cell phone while standing next to a dead bull in Rio Doso, New Mexico, about 45 miles east of Roswell. He said he listens to me on Dreamland, has gotten my books and videos, and he says, Linda, this looks exactly like the photographs. He says that there are sections of hide and genitals had been removed, and we had him get in touch with the sheriff's office, and he collected grass samples from around the body, which biophysicist W.C. Levengood in Michigan will examine. And for those Friday who may have watched 2020, Dr. Levengood was featured in one of the segments about some of his work.
2: Yes.
3: And I'll follow up with him on the grass samples, not only from this mutilation, but some others that we're studying now. And right after the New Mexico call, I received another report from a CBS affiliate television reporter in Chico, California. Two mutilated cows were found in the same pasture about 900 feet apart on Monday, October 16th. The ranch is halfway between Alturas, California and Reno, Nevada, an area that I've had several UFO eyewitness reports from the past year and that we've talked about on Dreamland. Sheriff Ronald Jarrell's office issued a press release to the news media this time and said, quote, the death of these animals is being considered suspicious in nature as some of these animals' body parts were missing. At the present, we do not have suspects, and this matter will continue to be investigated, unquote. That's a sheriff's release. That's rare.
2: Yeah, I'm sure they love dealing with things like that.
3: Yeah, I know, but they never have an answer. Both cows had their rectums and vagina cored out. The left ears were taken. One cow had all four teeth removed smoothly from the udder, leaving a brown residue as if burned off. The other cow's entire udder had been removed in a smooth oval cut only high deep. The tongue was removed from deep within the throat of one cow, and its lower jaw flesh was completely stripped down to clean bone.
2: Holy mackerel.
3: One of the cows was lying in 18-inch high grass on moist soil, but there were no tracks, no signs of struggle, no down grass anywhere around the body of that cow. The strangely cut cow shocked State Brand Inspector J.D. Temple.
4: The thing that really got me, too, is that the predators have didn't disturb these carcasses at all.
5: Totally untouched.
4: And just like I brought the head down to my place here, and I have a ranch, and I took it out in the field there where I know coyotes run, you know.
5: Right.
4: And I checked that hide yesterday, or head yesterday, and they hadn't even disturbed it.
5: And in your, how long have you been a brand inspector?
4: This is my 14th year.
5: And in those 14 years?
4: This is the first time I've ever seen anything like this.
5: And what was your reaction?
4: Well, mystified. Have no blood, no death throes and that. When they're cut open like that, or, you know, mutilated, it really makes you wonder. And that was my whole feelings as well. How does this take place?
5: Right.
4: How's it done?
5: Well, did anybody discuss how the bodies could be in that condition with none of the grass trampled around them?
4: Well, yeah, we all wondered about that. Everyone wondered. How, you know, and everyone wondered the same thing about no blood, because you have quite a lot of blood in a 1,200-1,300-pound cow.
3: Now, not only have there been those mutilations in the Chico, California area, or actually between Alturas and Reno, but I have received information that more than a dozen cattle have been reported to the Washington County Sheriff's Office in Missouri, mutilated, the same kinds of strange bloodless excisions. And the sheriff's office has gone so far to report to the Independent Journal newspaper there, quote, "We're not trying to scare anyone, but we really don't know what it is, and we'd certainly like to find out," unquote. These are some of the most refreshing comments from sheriff's offices that I've seen in the last decade or so.
2: From your point of view, I'm sure. Let's take a second, Linda. Help me out here. There have been black helicopter sightings near animal mutilations. To
3: right.
2: me, that has never made sense. To me, the government could get, you know, all the cows it wants. No problem. Just order up cows and take whatever parts they want. They don't need to sneak into a farmer's field in the middle of the night. So
3: exactly.
2: The next most logical explanation is that it is some sort of UFO-related phenomenon. Now, if that's the case, if I were to press you to the wall and say, why, what would you say?
3: Well, I think that Bud Hopkins' work in terms of the abduction syndrome and focusing on the harvest of ovum and tissue there relates possibly to the mutilation, because animals have genitals and internal sexual organ areas removed. And it could very well be that Bud's hypothesis is the context in which we might think about this, that something is harvesting genetic material from our planet to be used to create other things. And when you get to that question, what and why, I don't think Bud or I or anyone could say that we really have any real idea beyond the possibility of these hybrid suggestions. And some abductees think that biological androids are being constructed by another intelligence for use, just like we might have robots, I suppose. And who knows what that bigger picture is, but the fact is, Art, this phenomena continues around us, and I hope more and more people are going to pay attention. I think it's important, and I'm going to let the Missouri and the California sheriff's offices know about each other's similar incidents, because that's one of the problems. Isolated localities don't know what's going on in other localities.
2: Sure.
3: And I'll give phone numbers out at the end of this report, but I'd like to share one more interesting thing, because in addition to new animal mutilations, unusual circles and ovals have been found in at least two United States cornfields this fall. Both formations have been about 55 feet in diameter. One was discovered in Bad Axe, Michigan, and another near Arlington, Iowa, in August. And I just learned about it and talked to the farmers today, Mr. Ray Camper and his wife, and it's a very interesting story.
2: All right, good.
4: It wasn't a completely round circle. It was more, after we've looked at it more, it's more shaped like an eye, or a football, or something like that. It was more oblong than what it was round.
3: Mm-hmm.
4: And the coin was all tipped to the inside, all the way around, like the spokes on a wheel.
3: Right.
4: Instead of being in a swirly condition or something like that, why, this was all just straight right towards the center. And that brown spot would kind of be the hub in the center of the wheel.
3: So the coin that's lying down is green.
4: Yes. Well, it was at that time, yeah.
3: And then when it gets to the center, it was what color?
4: Well, it was kind of brown, like it'd been, well, like you say, scorched or something. It was but just the top layer of stalks were that way.
3: Underneath?
4: Underneath it was green yet then. It was just like one layer of stalks. It looked like the coin in the center was down first, and then as you put the coin in from the center, well, then it got several layers thick right in the center then.
3: Okay.
4: And that coin underneath that first layer of coin was green yet then.
3: But the top was brown as if it had
4: been
3: scorched.
5: you or anyone else in that area, have you seen any strange, unusual thing in the sky?
6: No, not really. There was two or three reported. At that time, we had kind of a meteor shower in this area here. And some of them, after we found out, they found out about this. Well, of course, everybody remembers everything then. And they'd seen a couple red balls, they described them as, in the area anyway.
5: Red balls?
6: Yeah, kind of, yeah.
5: Glowing?
6: Like a meteor falling or something. But yeah, but they've kind of, everybody's looked at it and ruled out it being a meteor.
5: Yeah, but it's not a meteor?
6: No, that's what they've ruled out anyway.
5: And what about both of you? Have either of you seen anything like this before?
6: No. Not in this area, or not anywhere, no.
5: And how long have you been farming corn?
6: We just celebrated our 50th wedding anniversary, and about 50 years, anyway, we've been farming.
5: So in 50 years, you've never seen anything like this?
6: No, never even heard about one out in this particular area, anyway.
3: So as we move along, more people are having experiences with unusual phenomena that are unprecedented in their lives. So this is happening everywhere, and I hope our Dreamland audience will continue to get in touch with me about this, because this is the way we learn.
2: I just don't know what to make of it. We're short on time. Linda, go ahead and give us, if you would, contact info, numbers, etc.
3: Well, first I'll start with the address for people who are would like to just talk confidentially, and that's Post Office Box 538 in Huntingdon Valley, Pennsylvania. That's Huntingdon Valley, PA, and the zip code is 19006. I have a toll-free 800 number for book and video information. It has a short link on it, but also for anybody in California or Ohio or Missouri or Michigan or anywhere now where anomalous phenomena may be occurring, you could call and leave your phone number on that 800 line, and I will get back to you. And that is 800-707-9993. Again, that is 800-707-9993.
2: Very good.
3: And for those of you out there with faxes, I'm at area code 215-491-9842. And I look forward to the reports, and I think, Art, that we have a growing network with our Dreamland audience when a guy will call me from his cell phone standing right next to a mutilated bull in New Mexico.
2: No question about it, but I'd rather have you getting the calls than me.
3: Okay.
2: Linda, thank you very much, and we'll talk to you next week.
3: Thanks, Art.
2: Take care. Linda Howe, and always good to have her on the program, investigative journalist, Emmy Award-winning TV producer. There you go, Linda. Many of you people who know about health...
3: A short link on it, but also for anybody in California or Ohio or Missouri or Michigan or anywhere now where anomalous phenomena may be occurring, you could call and leave your phone number on that 800 line, and I will get back to you. And that is 800-707-9993. Again, that is 800-707-9993.
2: Very good.
3: And for those of you out there with faxes, I'm at area code 215-491-9842. And I look forward to the reports, and I think, Art, that we have a growing network with our Dreamland audience.

0: code 215-491-9842. And I look forward to the reports, and I think, Art, that we are have a growing network with our Dreamland audience when a guy will call me from his cell phone standing right next to a mutilated bull in New Mexico.
1: No question about it, but I'd rather have you getting the calls than me.
0: Okay.
1: Linda, thank you very much, and we'll talk to you next week.
0: Thanks, Art.
1: Take care. Linda Howe, and always good to have her on the program, investigative journalist, Emmy Award-winning TV producer. There you go, Linda. Many of you people who know about health know about pycnogenols. It is a strange name. It is an antioxidant. So is vitamin C. Now, vitamin C helps avoid cancer, strokes, heart attacks, increases life expectancy an average of 5 years. It's not what I say. It's what the scientists at UCLA say. Now, pycnogenols carry about 20 times the batting power of vitamin C when it comes to fighting free radicals, little tiny nanotechnological Ginzu knives tumbling through your bloodstream doing damage as they go. That's my analogy. Free radicals are not good for you. They give you premature wrinkling, degenerative disease, circulatory disorders. You get the idea. Want to fight them? Pycnogenols are the way. Health Naturally is the company that sells them. If you would like to inquire or buy, these are, by the way, 95% pure grapeseed extract. The number is 1-800-856-1119. That's 1-800-856-1119. How many of you remember a time when you could take a penny to the corner grocery store and there you could buy a nice piece of candy or even a postcard? Well, of course, today the convenience stores have a bowl of pennies on the counter with a sign that usually says, "Take one if you need one." Can the dollar be far behind? You know, you really can't buy anything for a penny anymore. In fact, a dollar will only... 800-618. How long is Dreamland? It is 3 hours on a Sunday evening. Well, what if you can't be there? I've got there. And what it will do is to record 3 hours of a talk show on one side, that's right, one side, I said, of a 90-minute cassette. There is nothing like it. It's called Real Talk. And it's remarkable. AM/FM, it is, of course, digital. It's got timers. It will start and stop when you tell it to. It's got 10 memory presets. It operates on battery, so you can take it with you, or AC power. 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And as I said, its big feature is it'll record 3 hours of a talk show on one side of a 90-minute tape. Price, $139.95. Very, very hard to keep in stock. And we won't have them very long. So you better had better let your fingers do the walking in the morning at about 7:30, I would say. Call the Sea Crane Company and get Real Talk on the way. The magic number is 1-800-522-8863. 1-800-522-8863. There has never been a book quite like Ghosts of the Air. The telling of strange and wonderful true events. I said true. The stories related in this book don't leave any room for argument about what the people have seen and encountered. The author, those involved in these events, know what they have experienced is real. There are events witnessed in that halfway region, somewhere between heaven and earth, that defy all rational explanation. For years, author and pilot Martin Caden has collected these strange but true stories of aerial hauntings from pilots and astronauts. His conclusion is simple. There is something out there. Martin Caden is a professional pilot, a veteran of World War II. He has been an FAA examiner, a teacher, lecturer, researcher, and instructor in, get this, telekinetics. A bionics researcher and developer, the 6 million

0: Dollar Man, remember that, is based on his novel, Cyborg. So the man has a lot of experience. Let us go, I believe, to Florida and, let's do it this way. I believe to Florida and say, hello, Martin Caden, are you there? Martin Caden, you're not there. Well, I've had a lot of trouble with this lately. So what we will do is simply take an additional break and get Martin back on the line. Somehow or another, some way, these things simply seem to occur. So we'll take care of this and we'll be right back. Hey, you don't have to put up with it. I know a lot of you do, but you don't have to. 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By the way, the first printing of my book is gone, history, and you actually cannot order it right now, so... GMX, I think, are the only people that have copies of it at the moment. All right, now, let us go, I think, to Florida. Had that been an airplane we were just in, we'd been in very little pieces on the ground. Martin, are you there?
1: I am here.
0: Oh, good. Where are you in Florida?
1: We are at the southern tip of Cape Canaveral, which is the Air Force station for missile launches, and just above that, Kennedy Space Center,
0: right,
1: where we send up the shuttles.
0: It certainly
1: and
0: did.
1: South of us is the giant installation known as Patrick Air Force Base. And in between, we've got a huge submarine fleet and a main research center. So we've got an awful lot of these things around here. This is active day and night.
0: You've written a lot of books about all kinds of aviation. I want to ask you a lot about that. But first, I want to get into the realm of the book you have written now called Ghosts of the Air. I have a very good friend, Martin, who works for United Airlines. And he has told me some stories about a certain commercial airliner that to this day remains haunted. In fact, there was a movie done about it. Do you know the case I speak of?
1: I know the case, yes.
0: What can you tell us about that?
1: The thing would be dismissed completely out of hand and immediately, except for one thing. There are too many witnesses to the haunting events or the spirits that take place in the airplane. And one that can't be put aside is that a new stewardess was aboard the airplane, same kind of a 747, and she was down in the lower lobe galley. That's where they do the preparation of food for that type of aircraft.
0: Right.
1: And my wife is also a premier flight attendant for American Airlines. So I get to a lot of these airplanes. Now, the girl was down in the galley alone and looked up at the mirror and saw the reflection of the dead pilot, and she had never seen his face before, but she recognized him from photographs. And he looked at her and said, "This aircraft or this type of aircraft will never again crash," which is a pretty hard statement to make and even harder to believe because many crashes are out of our hands completely. But she went upstairs and refused ever to come back down again into the galley. Now, that's what happened with this one particular airplane. You were told this by your friend for one reason. He knew you. If you had been a stranger or a newsman, per se, without knowing him, I assure you he never would have spoken to you about this.
0: Oh, and he asked me. I'm not going to be able to reveal his name until he retires.
1: All right. Many of the pilots simply will not talk to newsmen because newsmen are insufferably bad in their reporting.
0: I know. Believe me, I know.
1: Well, we got that point out of the way immediately. So what happens is when an event takes place and the pilots know what's happened to a great deal and some of which they don't know, the newspapers come out with stories that all conflict with each other because everybody is grabbing in the dark. And that's why the newsmen stay away from these people. They don't trust them. They're incompetent. And make up their stories as they go along.
0: I don't disagree, Martin. I've been interviewed and misquoted enough times to sink a ship. Besides that, it's proven, Martin, when there's a big news event and the news people have no news whatsoever, they finally will, in desperation, turn to interviewing and misquoting each other.
1: Exactly. From unknown but reliable sources.
0: That's exactly
1: which
0: right.
1: Which is actually a bad joke right down the damn line.
0: Yeah, I agree with you.
1: And the but this goes on. This is how Ghosts of the Air was written. I've been flying for 54 years, and I began to collect these stories that are being told by different pilots whom I knew quite well, some of which I didn't know that well, but I was sworn to secrecy on the stories they told me with the events and their names and what happened to them. And I kept my promise to them until I decided I had enough stories to do a book where everybody could be identified as to who they were, so long as I had their permission. So I went back to all these pilots or their families, got their permission in writing, and then began to put the book together.
0: I'm surprised they would even give you that permission now.
1: They do for one. They only did for one reason, because I went on the hook also. By explaining some of the things that had happened to me in the air and with or without other people around. Because I put my name on a line, I put my neck on a line, and they had been reading my stuff for years, and I've flown with many of them. So that decided them right there on the spot. That was enough to let them go ahead.
0: Very good friend of mine also here in Las Vegas, John Lear, son of, Bill Lear, Learjet fame.
1: Yep.
0: Was a commercial pilot, still is, really. And told stories of UFOs, and one day they took him into the office and they said, "You're not serious about this, are you, John?" And John said, "Why, as a matter of fact, yes, I am." And they said, "Well, then, goodbye."
1: Many of the detailed stories that John Lear had, he had pretty well on his own. And when he reported them and turned them over to the government, he was castigated for it.
0: Well,
1: they did a hatchet job on John Lear.
0: That's right.
1: Because I knew his father very well, Bill Lear, and I go way, way back when I used to write for Air News and Air Tech magazines, and I was a war correspondent. And we got to know each other quite well, and so we told each other stories. Little by little, these things began to come out.
0: Some of the highlights of your current book, Ghosts of the Air. What are pilots seeing? What are the majority of the sightings? Are they seeing UFOs, or are they seeing entities, or what do you think they're seeing?
1: You just named all of them that are included, plus more. The point to make is that the book is not on UFOs and ghosts. It's Ghosts of the Air because we now have infrared and other film camera proof of entities that are almost transparent. But the book is a collection of things that have happened that seem to be impossible. Some involve the airplanes, some involve people, some involve people coming out of the mists of time, some involve World War I fighters, for example, in the Battle of Britain. There was a group of British fighter planes, Spitfires and Hurricanes, diving on a formation of Heinkel 111s during the Battle of Britain. Suddenly, in the midst of the British fighters, a SE-5A and several other biplane fighters of World War I dove through the British formation and at well over 350 miles an hour, which should have torn the wings right off those airplanes, which were fabric and wood. And these World War I fighters went right through the British formation, attacked the German bombers below them, broke up their formation because they all scattered, and then the fighters went on down and pretty well cleaned up that enemy force. Now, how do we believe that this happened? There were about 50 British pilots, all officers and sergeants, who all swore and signed sworn affidavits that this is what they saw and this is what happened. So they didn't care if anybody believed them or not. The best part of this was that on the same day, a force of German fighters were attacking British fighters and coming down from high altitude. And in this case, there were Messerschmitts mainly making the attack. And suddenly in the midst of the Messerschmitts and outspeeding them were Fokker fighters, were Halberstadts, and different German fighters of World War One that did the same thing that the British fighters did. They outsped them, attacked the British formations, broke them up, and the Germans scored heavily against their enemy on this particular day. And when the airplanes all broke up in the battle and separated, all the World War One airplanes were nowhere to be found. But there were several that were shot down by, were shooting down some of the World War II planes, and those pilots remembered their being attacked, and their airplanes were set on fire, and they bailed out.
0: Well, I don't know what else you'd call that but ghosts of the air.
1: Exactly what it is. The that's one type of case. There's another one in the museum up in Ohio where they have a B-24 bomber for World War II. It's called the Strawberry Bitch. And the airplane is still in pretty good condition. It flew about 70 missions of World War II. And they used to report strange lights in the museum at night when there were no lights turned on. And so they went into the museum and hid during the day and waited until night. And sure enough, in the nose of the B-24, which was closed and nobody was in the airplane, a light began to appear. And these men were armed and moved toward the nose of the B-24, and in the nose section where the bombardier would sit, all glassed in, appeared a bright light, and they saw a man sitting on the bombardier's seat.
0: Ugh.
1: And they all spoke to him and said, "We don't know what you're doing up there, but come on down." And that's an order. And he smiled at them and he said, "I was killed in this airplane. Your guns mean nothing to me." And he faded out of sight.
0: Oh,
1: there were seven witnesses to this. So that was another one that takes place like that. There are cases like this that just went on and on and on. Airplanes that disappeared in World War One, usually a BE-8, Bristol. There was one where a British air marshal in World War II, in the beginning of the Battle of Britain, so was flying along the coast of England, along the eastern coast, saw an old biplane in front of him, and immediately pursued it. Now, old biplanes are not that unusual because people rebuild airplanes.
0: Sure.
1: And training airplanes and biplanes as well. So he finally caught up to the, almost caught up to the Bristol, and noticed it was a World War One model. He figured somebody had rebuilt it. So he started closing in distance, and suddenly the Bristol, the upper wings collapsed. The airplane burst into flames and tumbled to the ground. He landed on a golf course. People were running up to the airplane, and the airplane was now demolished, mainly burned wreckage, and the pilot was dead.
0: Okay.
1: The strange thing about this particular event was that the pilot in World War One had died the same way. They found the wreckage from the field. The numbers on the airplane that had been seen in 1941 were the same numbers of the airplane in 1918.
0: Oh, brother. Oh, my.
1: And they held full services for that pilot.
0: All right. That brings up the subject of time. Hold on just one moment, Martin. We'll be right back to you. My guest is Martin Caden. And it does bring up the subject of time. And we're going to talk a little bit about the nature of time in just a moment. 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All right, well, maybe it's just getting close to Halloween, but these stories are beginning to get to me. Now, Martin, I have had a number of people on this program that have talked about time and apparent slips in and out of time.
1: You just jumped on my bandwagon.
0: Well, good. Is that what you think is occurring in these kinds of cases, or what?
1: Absolutely, because we've also confirmed the slips in time and being able to measure them with the cesium atomic timers, which get down to about, 2 millionths of a second. But I'll give you three cases, which involved people as well. In the Pacific Theater in World War II, there was a B-24 outfit that was on a raid, and they were attacked by Japanese fighters. The airplane, one of the B-24s, was shot down. Nobody saw it go down. And the other planes got home, and when the crews all gathered together, they said, well, let's go look for the airplane that may have landed on a small island somewhere, because there are no Japanese reported in this area.
0: Right.
1: Now, this was a B-24 Liberator on the 13th Air Force. These people went out again and looked for the bomber's records and looked for the missing sergeant. Nobody could find anything. They went back to their base, and there was a letter from the commanding officer from the missing sergeant's mother, of all things. How she knew her son was missing, nobody knows to this day. And she wrote him and said, I know my son is missing and presumed dead, killed in action. But he's not. He's alive. And this is where you will find him. And she drew a map that she sent to the B-24 outfit. The map included an island, Green Island, that was not anywhere on the maps of the Air Force that use these for their navigation and bombing runs. And the major who was in charge said, this is insane, but I can't leave this alone. I've got to follow it. How she knew her son was dead before they even knew it,
0: of course,
1: was just wild. Long story short, they went out in the B-24s, and they searched through the area. They found nothing. Then they went to the Navy and said, if you get any new charts of this area showing this island called Green Island, the Navy said they came in yesterday. They went back out with the B-24s, found the island, and found the shed that this missing sergeant had made for himself and then died.
0: Oh, my God.
1: Now, this is in the official records
0: of the Air Force. How much time had passed until they finally got to that island?
1: Several weeks.
0: So I presume he starved to death or...
1: Or he became ill.
0: Or became ill.
1: Or a Japanese force landed on the island, took him prisoner, or killed him. But the fact that he was there and built the shed and stayed there and wrote messages in the sand, SOS, nobody figured out how his mother could have done.
0: Did anybody ever go back and interview his mother?
1: Yes. And all she says, I knew it, and that's all I can tell you. I knew it as well as I knew my son. Now we got another one in the European theater. There are several with B-17s, and I'd like to give you two of them, where the time is so important on this.
0: All right. Well, time is important. Unfortunately, we're about at the top of the hour, which means you're going to get about a six-minute break, so it's probably a bad time to start a new story. Just as a matter of curiosity, very quickly, did you see the movie called The Langoliers on television?
1: No, I did not.
0: You didn't. It involved an airplane and a slip in time. It was very interesting.
1: But I will tell you one thing on this, Art. Jay Barbary from NBC News is a friend of mine for many years. We're fellow broadcasters. And we just turned out a huge book, which Simon Schuster called The Journey Through Time. And a lot of it's explained in there.
0: All right, Martin, hold on. We'll do our news break here at the top of the hour and be right back. The man knows how to tell a story, doesn't he? Martin Caden. Ghosts of the Air. More coming up.
2: 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You'll still be able to hear her from 2 to 4 afternoons here on Talk 102. But her show is actually on from 11 to 1. Confused? 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
3: A mystery of missing meteors. I'm Bob Hirshon, and this is Why Is It? In popular legend, some craters are rumored to have been caused by alien spacecraft crashing into the Earth. In fact, the craters do come from objects crashing in from outer space, comets and meteorites. But what Eiler Coates of Metairie, Louisiana wants to know is...
4: Why is it there are no meteors? What happens to the meteors when they make the craters?
3: Good question. I mean, they just didn't get up and walk away, did they? I asked astronomer Andrew Fracknoy, a consultant for the Astronomical Society of the Pacific. He explained that comets, which are mostly ice, usually just evaporate before they hit the ground. All that's left to hit the Earth is a big shock wave, and that's still powerful enough to blast out a good-sized crater. Meteorites, on the other hand, have more rock than ice in them. Dr. Fracknoy explains that parts of them actually make it to the ground.
5: The less icy and more rocky it is, the more of it is likely to be found. But again, you have to remember, even if they make it down to the ground, the impact will break them apart, vaporize a lot of them, so that it's very rare that the chunk that comes to the Earth from space resembles its original form by the time we see it on the ground.
3: So you might find fragments of the meteorites that caused a crater. Just don't expect to be too impressed. And if you've got a science question, just dial 1-800-WHY-IS-IT. We'll try to impress you with our answer. For the American Association for the Advancement of Science, I'm Bob Hirshon on the Mutual Broadcasting System.
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7: Mutual News. Game two of the World Series goes to the home team, Atlanta. The Braves have made it two in a row by 4-3 over the Indians on a tie-breaking two-run homer by catcher Javi Lopez. As varied as the world leaders gathered in New York are the protests against their policies, a virtual disunited nations of demonstrators is on the streets for the UN's birthday. Among them, protesters against Cuba's president. Cuban-American Jose Aguilar says he can't understand why such a welcome for Castro.
8: How could people here think that he is so wonderful and a savior when he is a tyrant, a murderer? He has ruled for 36 years, no free elections. The people there can't express their views like the people here.
7: Castro tonight took his pitch for lifting the economic embargo on Cuba to a church in Harlem. He says Washington acts as though there is still a Cold War. I'm Jan Johnson.
9: Prescribed over 200 million times. The most prescribed medicine of its kind. Now available without a prescription for heartburn. It helps block production of stomach acid, something no antacid can do. Tagamet HB, one of the most... 106.

0: 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First-time callers, area code 702, 7 area code 702, 727-1295, 727-1295, in the 702 area code. Now again, here's Art Bell.
1: Well, that's the lowest price. It is a complete shortwave radio. Martin Caden. Martin, you were about to tell us a couple of stories.
2: On time,
1: on the subject of time and flying. What do you know?
2: I got a good one for you in the person of... We have a judge, Judge Ken Bacon from the Midwest. And the best thing about Judge Bacon, of course, is his position as a top justice. And he's also a pilot. Now, the judge was flying in the local area out in the big cornfield and green fields and got caught by weather, didn't notice some bad weather coming in. Mm-hmm. He could not make it back to his own field, which would have been dangerous. So he began to look for a place to land and set the airplane down. And as he was turning through one area, he saw a field below him that wasn't on his chart, and a large concrete paved field. And the weather was getting worse, so he started down. Landed his airplane, shut off the engine, and began to go through a long row of hangars. There was nobody there. All the food in the mess halls was half eaten. And sandwiches had bites taken out of them. Lights were still on. Power was still working. The place was completely deserted. A ghost airfield with about 150 aircraft on it, British aircraft. And he couldn't get anybody on his radio, so he finally went back to his own plane when the weather began to change. Climbed in his plane and flew back to his own home field. Found a thin piece of straw run through a hard rubber tire and went into the main office and said, "Where the hell is this field?" They all turned to him and said, "So it's happened to you too." There is no field there. The only sign on the damn airport was some old farmer's field, and yet the airport was a runway 6,000 to 8,000 feet long and paved concrete, and they all said to him, "So it's happened to you too," and he never did find that airfield again. And he searched for it. Now, the thing about Ken Bacon especially is that I believe you can get him on your show. And if you call Galdi Press, which you know, of course they can set it up. But I take a moment just to put down, we've been getting calls on my other phones as to where they can get ghosts of the air.
1: Yes, of course.
2: It's 1-800-777-3454. Just one more time, 1-800-777-3454. That's business out of the way right now.
1: All right.
2: The best thing about Ken Bacon is the man is here, and that's he literally flew over a field that appeared out of nowhere through time, was there for a while, and disappeared. Now, we have no explanation for it except the fact that there are jumps in time. There are fractures in the thin walls or whatever it is that makes up the stuff of time.
1: That sounds more like a guardian angel of a pilot, though.
2: In many ways, it is. Now, I've had this happen to me also, but I did want to tell you some other ones about Europe with some B-17 bombers, and I'll keep these as short as I can.
1: Sure.
2: One B-17 is coming back from a major raid on Germany. The airplane is shot to hell. It's barely able to fly on three engines. One of them is burning. And a large formation is flying in and trying to keep up with the other airplanes so they'll have their firepower in case they're hit by any more German fighters. In the meantime, they're being outstripped by the rest of the formation, and now they're alone in the air. And they keep going toward England. A second engine dies, and the airplane keeps flying. Third engine dies. Fourth engine dies. And the B-17 is now maintaining the same speed as the main formation. And there are no engines running.
1: It reaches
2: its home field. All the airplanes peel off of their landing patterns, including this B-17, which is being watched now by more than 2,000 men. The airplane goes through the complete circuit of the field, drops its flaps, landing gear, sets up everything for landing, and the people are all staying away from it and firing flares, and the airplane lands. When it lands, it taxis to its parking area, the tie-down area, and the engine stopped. Although they've been running all this time, no one knew how because there's no fuel in the damn airplane. So the crews come out, and they tell all the men on the field, stay here, we want witnesses to this. The ground crews go out, open the hatch, climb aboard, and there are 10 dead men aboard that B-17.
1: Now,
2: I got this, by the way, from the combat files of the 8th Air Force when I went to Alabama some time ago to research this material. This had never been released.
1: All right. There's one aspect of it I didn't understand or seemed contradictory. You said while they were in the air, engine 1, 2, 3, and then 4 quit.
2: Right.
1: Then you said when they got to the ground and taxied to their location, the engine stopped.
2: Right. And there was no fuel aboard the airplane.
1: But presumably they had already been stopped, had they not?
2: They stopped in the air. Somewhere along the way back, they restarted.
1: They restarted. And
2: yes,
1: then
2: sir.
1: On the ground they stopped and they checked and there was no fuel.
2: Now, when they took the 10 bodies out of the airplane, it burst into flames without fuel aboard, and the airplane burned to the ground in just melted metal. That's one B-17 that did that. There are more of these that happened all through the war, and in each case, with the military got the enlisted men and the officers to sign sworn statements that this is what they had seen, and that this is what they had been proven by their own objective observations.
1: Now, maybe this will take you out of your field, or maybe not, but when you relate these kind of stories about things that have occurred in the air, do you think that odd things like this are more frequent in the world of aviation than they are here on the ground? Because we get a million ghost stories every year. I mean, is it something that just is occurring everywhere or more frequent in aviation?
2: It is much more frequent in aviation. There's a matter of the tremendous energy that's set off by airplanes moving at 200 to 600,000 miles an hour. And that causes fluctuations in whatever field of energy in which we exist. And it's just happening so many times and happening again and again and again. Look, I flew through the Bermuda Triangle maybe 500 times. 497 were absolutely calm. The other three were hell on wheels. We came, the last time we did this was in a consolidated BBY Catalina flying boat. We flew a B-7, we flew this BBY over to Europe to reenact the flight of the NC-4 in 1919.
1: Mm-hmm.
2: And on the way back from the Azores, we stopped in Bermuda. I picked up my wife and some other guy's wife, and we continued on toward Jacksonville. We were about 2 hours out of Jacksonville when suddenly the sky began to turn yellow, and weather had been perfect all this time.
1: Yellow?
2: Yellow, like murk. It's like flying on the inside of a lemon meringue pie.
1: Huh.
2: We had $2 million worth of new electronics aboard the airplane. After about 10 minutes, we could no longer see the wingtips of our airplane.
1: Oh, brother.
2: And we had no autopilot. So we still were not that concerned, one, because the sun was low on the horizon, and we headed toward that light spot. And we kept flying that way. All our instruments were dead. Every instrument aboard the airplane, except those run by air pressure, rolled over and died. $2 million worth. So we kept going, and we said, well, let's go down and see how low we can get and still see the ocean.
1: Sure.
2: We gave it up when the altimeter, which is pressure-fed, read 250 feet. We went back up to about 9,000. We still never saw anything. And then if the radios were dead, the electronics were dead, and we kept flying, and suddenly we burst through a veil. It seemed like a veil between this yellow murk and the regular sky. And we could see clearly now for 150 miles. Little by little, every instrument in the airplane rolled over and came back to life. By the time we got to Jacksonville Naval Air Station, everything was normal again. We had 14 of the Navy's top pilots aboard that airplane.
1: Wow.
2: Now, you know, people were saying to us, well, that really can't have happened. We said, go to hell. We don't give a damn what you believe. You weren't there. You didn't see it. You didn't experience it. You don't know what you're talking about. And we really don't know or care what you think about it. Because we were there, and that's the way it happened.
1: What do you think you went through?
2: We don't know. We think it is, we found out later the area was the same specific area of the Bermuda Triangle where the American Skylab space station, the third stage of the Saturn V, had orbited for several months. And just about every time we went through this one particular area, all the instruments stopped working. So we think it's a force field of some kind, and that's all we know about it right now. We were just dazzled by the thing.
1: Well, you know, there was a thing on 2020, Linda Howe mentioned it on Crop Circles, and one of the people speculating, one of the scientists, was talking about possible very strong, very narrow, focused magnetic energy that either emanates from or to the Earth that causes these. And that there are definite areas where things occur on the Earth, magnetically anomalous areas.
2: That makes as much sense as anything else. And most likely, it's a combination of several factors like that. Mm-hmm. But the idea that we seem to be able to understand all these forces working on the Earth, that's nonsense. We're still children walking through a forest in terms of what we know and what we hope to know. And we just don't know that much about what's going on out there. I mentioned the book on A Journey Through Time, which is exploring the universe for 12 billion years back. We learned in here the idea of a star that is not spherical is impossible. We have photographs of stars that are shaped like footballs and are burning fiercely. So 90% of everything we ever thought or knew or had confirmed about astronomical data, astrophysical data, went right into the garbage can. It was all wrong. Not because people were stupid, but because we simply didn't know. And many things we still don't know.
1: Many things we don't. In a moment, stay right there. I'm going to come back and ask you about astronauts, specifically Neil Armstrong, but I'm sure others, and what they have seen. So we will take a leap forward, time-wise, from some of the stories we've been getting to what some of our astronauts have been seeing. Many of you health-conscious folks are familiar with antioxidants and their amazing health benefits. Now, vitamin C is probably the most famous of these. UCLA scientists found that antioxidant vitamin C can help avoid cancers, strokes, heart attacks, increase life expectancy an average of 5 years. Well, now, there are new antioxidants on the market, and listen. Scientists say they are 20 times more powerful than vitamin C and 50 times the power of vitamin E, another antioxidant. They're called pycnogenols, the super antioxidants. You want to remember that if you're a health-conscious individual. Why? Well, according to Richard Passwater, Ph.D. and authority in the field, you're being bombarded by something called free radicals, toxins, environmental and otherwise, that break down cells, damage tissue, cause you to age faster, develop stiff joints, and wrinkle sooner than you ought to. How can you fight these free radicals that bombard you every day? Antioxidants and pycnogenols are the most effective antioxidant you can buy today. 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My guest is Martin Caden, Ghosts of the Air, his latest book out of about 200. He's been writing about aviation for a very long time. He has been a consultant to the commander of the Air Force Missile Test Center, the FAA flight surgeon, and the FAA administrator. Just thought you ought to know who you're listening to. And in a moment, more of it. Absolutely fresh flowers. A flower farm, Southern California. All they do is sell flowers directly to the people. No middle people, no middle guy, no florist. None of this baloney. You buy them straight from the farm. Now, the advantage is you get probably 300% more flowers than you'd get from anybody else, and that's a promise. Not only that, but they are exclusively miniature carnations, a beautiful flower, kind of like a small rose, and you get every color of the rainbow. They last and last and last. I see advertisements on TV, and these flower companies talking about a week. Wait till you see what happens with these. Nobody else has this good a deal. It's absolutely fresh flowers. It comes in a large triangular box delivered by a friendly FedEx guy. Next day, you call today, they deliver tomorrow. 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I suggest you get on the horn now at 1-800-562-6438. 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Back now to Martin Caden. Martin, our astronauts have seen things, have they not?
2: They've seen things, but not one single astronaut will say flatly he's seen something as extraterrestrial.
1: The closest that I've heard is Neil Armstrong, who has made some very cryptic, unusual statements, most recently at the White House, about things out there that we can barely imagine. And, you know, he hints at what might be there as though he wants to tell but can't.
2: It's tough to explain or to break down, because even Gordon Cooper, when he was stationed in Northern Europe with NATO, reported seeing disks flying so far overhead they could not intercept them with their F-84 Thunderjet fighters. But then, not being able to explain something doesn't give us the right to extrapolate what it might be as fact.
1: That's right.
2: And I wish we had more time tonight, and I'll come back with you on this, because I spent 20 years investigating these things. I've chased them in jet fighters. I've tried to ram them more than once.
1: Really?
2: I've chased them in B-25s, and they're extraordinary. Now, some of the astronauts reported strange, like, tube-shaped objects in space. Well, they turned out to be hoses that came off the ship. As other ones cannot be explained. And so we have to walk a middle road. But the key I want to make so clear is that not being able to understand or explain does not give us the right to draw a conclusion that's final.
1: Right.
2: But there's so much in between all this that I think you're going to find fascinating, because I spent first with the Continental Air Command of the U.S. Air Force, working with General Stratemeyer. I did some of the very first investigations. Now, I fly, as I mentioned, in addition to the planes that we fly here, I've owned a couple of Messerschmitts, a Ju-52, in which I set some world records. I've had my own B-17,
1: oh, my.
2: A T-33 jet fighter. So that it's a combination of collecting everything all around me, plus what I've seen myself. And what I experienced myself.
1: You said you tried to ram something.
2: Yes.
1: I would think any pilot would think several times before trying to ram anything in the middle of the air. What'd you try to ram?
2: We saw a disc that was glowing during the day, and it seemed to be transparent to some extent. And then in one of the discs I investigated over Washington, D.C., was one that had been driving the people crazy up there. They tracked it on radar, they had visuals, they had photographs, and one pilot flying an F-94C Starfire said, to hell with this, he went to afterburner, and he rammed it, and flew right through it. All the instruments in the airplane jumped, and he flew right through it, as though it was nothing more than a picture of a television screen being shown on the clouds. So I tried it. If this guy could get away with it, I figured I'd take a chance on that, too.
1: Makes sense.
2: So that's why I tried that. If you want me to come back with you and do a UFO one, I will. I'd like once more just to tell our listeners that the number to call for copies of Ghosts of the Air is 1-800-777-3454. And they're just about sold out on the first big printing, and they're going great guns on the rest of it.
1: Well, I can imagine why.
2: Well, we've just touched the tip of the iceberg and what is really fascinating in all these different fields. And, Art, I'd be glad to come back with you.
1: All right. There are a lot of stories. What I do want to do is get the telephone lines open here shortly and allow people to ask you questions. You up
2: all
1: for
2: right.
1: that? All right, good. What I'm going to do then is give out my fax number. Stay put, Martin. Martin Caden is my guest. And if you have any related questions from a man who has been all his adult life a pilot and relates a lot of stories like this, now is the time. By the way, if you want to fax in a question, our fax number is area code 702-727-8499. 702 727-8499. Martin Caden. I think he thought the show was over. Wrong. We're only half done. So we'll go back to Martin Caden in just a moment. Martin Caden is author of Ghosts of the Air. And we're talking about incidents that have occurred in the air that, for lack of any better word, really are ghostly. And we'll get back to it in just a moment. I don't know if ghost would be the right word. Perhaps paranormal occurrences in the air. I don't know. What I do know is GMX is not paranormal.
2: I am here.
1: Good. Just one fact before we go to calls here. Martin, you mentioned the dead commercial pilot who appeared on later flights.
2: Yes.
1: My understanding is he had been the captain of an L-1011 that crashed.
2: He was.
1: He supposedly said no L-1011 would ever crash again. But, in fact, one did crash on approach to an airport in Texas due to wind shear some years later. Were you aware of that? And if so, comments.
2: Yes, I am aware of it. And I got to make the point that when the pilot was heard to say, no 1011 will crash, that wasn't a man talking. That was somebody telling you what he said, if they heard him correctly. So you have to draw the line there again. And no one recorded it. No one had witnesses to what was said or what voice was heard. And so that we have one man or one person or two or three who heard this voice say this one time and was gone.
1: All right. All right, to the phones, and east of the Rockies, you're on the air with Art Bell and Martin Caden. Hi.
3: Hello, Art.
1: Hello.
3: Say, I'd like to get the spelling on Martin's last name.
1: All right.
3: That's C-A-I-D-I-N. C-A-I-D-I-N.
1: Right.
3: That's right. And once again, could you repeat your number for the Ghost of the Air?
2: For the publisher? Sure can. 1-800-777-3454.
3: Okay. Did you fly out in the Pacific during the war?
2: Not during the war. I was in the Merchant Marine and the Coast Guard.
3: Okay. Thank you for your time.
1: All right. Where are you calling from, sir?
3: I'm calling from Madison.
1: Madison, Wisconsin. All right. Good. West of the Rockies, you're on the air with Art Bell and Martin Caden. Hi.
4: Am I on the air?
1: You're on the air.
4: Okay, yeah, Jack from North Bend, Oregon.
1: Hi, Jack.
4: Yeah, hi. Thing is, and this is probably for your guest, I had a nice conversation with, you know, Norio Hayakawa?
1: Yes, I know.
4: Research, and he was kind enough to give me a tape and a lot of the literature. Anyway, he feels, and I kind of feel maybe, that the Air Force or somewhere in the military, they have a fantastic ability to do holographic work and possibly... Because you can do a space image, you can do it against the clouds, and that may or may not be the question for you. And then the next one is...
1: Well, wait a minute. Before you move on to the next one, how would you work the holographic scheme into the World War II things that Martin was talking about?
4: Well, you really can't, because holograms are a part of the laser technology, and I don't think that some people imply they could, but I don't feel they can. But I'm talking about more recent things that seem to be there, but they're not.
1: Yeah, I understand. I was just pointing out that, obviously, that technology at that time did not exist.
4: I don't think so.
1: No.
4: No.
1: All right, number two?
4: And number two question is I watched a... supposedly a documentary UFO film. Something about the UFO, supposedly that there was aliens that came down here and landed somewhere in Upper Spain in about 1956, and they had some technology that was absolutely fantastic, according to the documentary. And I'm trying to think of the name of the movie. It was about a two-hour movie. And
2: I always
4: the
2: have a question
4: of
2: about
4: the UFO,
2: this. If their technology was so superior and it was so available to people, why didn't we ever learn anything from it? And why has no one else ever seen this type of ship again?
1: Okay, those are good questions, but while we're at it, Martin, I live out here in Nevada, out in the wild, high desert country. Across the mountains from me, just right across the mountains from me, is an area known as Area 51 or Dreamland.
2: I know it quite well.
1: Uh-huh. Well, there, in fact, Martin, they do work on new aircraft And we don't know what else. They are expanding the area of secrecy. The president just signed a document allowing them to expand this area of secrecy and not have to disclose anything about Area 51.
2: I'll give you one right now.
1: Go right ahead.
2: They already are flying antimatter propulsion out of that area. They go very high with aircraft that can take them high with either ramjets or rockets, and then they ignite the type of fuel that is antimatter getting from men. And it's about, that's about 300,000 times as powerful as a chemical fuel. The Air Force let it slip at a meeting, and I have a quote from the Air Force personnel who were shut up very quickly right after this. So that's one thing like that that takes place. There are also ways of getting different weapons to work that can reduce people to just about jelly without killing them, and they come back and revive to their normal physical status at a later date. That's only two out of a much larger number.
1: Well, we do see things rise vertically behind these mountains and dance about. Now, that's all I can tell you. I had one very close encounter out here, Martin, that I still, I don't like relating, with a triangular object about 150 feet above me that was not flying, Martin, it was floating. And I was in the Air Force, and I flew enough to know what it takes to, you know, aerodynamically fly versus float. And that was very close. It's the only one I've ever had like it close up like that, and I don't know that I liked it.
2: It could be an anti-magnetic levitator. We've had these for years. It could be with fans that are placed within the wing or the body of the vehicle, because right now there are somewhere on the order of 120 vertical flying unmanned craft that are being used for reconnaissance and weapons delivery.
1: Well, this one made no noise, Martin, not even a whisper. Let me go to our wild card line. You're on
2: okay.
1: The air with Martin Caden. Hi.
5: Hello, Art and Martin.
1: Hi. Where are you, sir?
5: This is Owen from Princeton, Minnesota.
1: Yes, sir.
5: And I'm wondering, you talked about time rip, and my question is, what kind of futuristic people have ripped into current times, and if there aren't any, why not?
1: Well, that's a good question.
2: A good question, because we don't know if they have or not, and we don't know if they did, if we could detect it while they did it. Somebody with that kind of forward knowledge in science and technical advancement could cloak themselves very easily.
1: Either that, or they would have no more control over it than we do and slip in and out of it unannounced, sort
2: That's
1: of work.
2: That's also as much a possibility as the other side.
1: Or even unwanted, and certainly there are enough entities and things seen that are unexplainable that could be part of it. So I certainly wouldn't rule it out. East of the Rockies, you're on the air with Art Bell and Martin Caden. Hi.
6: Yeah, Martin.
2: Go ahead.
6: How about them two P-51s that were chasing UFOs down near Fort Knox, and the two P-51s were picked up in a bushel basket? Do you recall that?
2: I recall that, but some of your facts were a little askew. This was 1947.
6: Yeah.
2: There were two P-51Ds of the Air National Guard.
6: That's true.
2: All four airplanes had seen what they reported as a huge circular disc at high altitude.
6: Yeah.
2: And the pilots decided to go after it. Three of the Mustangs did not have any oxygen. In fact, none of the Mustangs had oxygen aboard their aircraft. And three of the pilots quit at about 14,000 to 15,000 feet and came back down. One pilot, Captain Thomas Mantell, just poured the coal to the P-51 and went after it as high and as fast as his Mustang would fly. He lost consciousness due to hypoxia, lack of oxygen. There was a farmer's wife who saw his P-51 come out of the sky with full power, doing about 650 or 700 miles an hour. Just before it impacted the ground, the pilot was fighting to come out. One wing lifted, and the nose began to lift, and the airplane impacted. When this happened, I was in intelligence in the Continental Air Command at Mitchell Field. I was sent out to investigate it. That's why I have that kind of detail today.
6: Okay, I stand correct.
1: All right, well, we thank you.
2: You're not wrong. It's just what you heard.
1: All right, we thank you for the call. What happens, of course, is these stories get, as a natural course of events, embellished and changed a little bit, I guess, don't they?
2: Oh, of course they do.
1: It must be tough trying to collect them intact from the originator so that you don't get them embellished.
2: Look, Art, you flew with the Air Force, right?
1: Correct.
2: You remember a name of a man who won the Medal of Honor? Oh, hell, his father... He won the Medal of Honor by making a suicide dive into a Japanese battleship.
1: I'm sorry, I don't.
2: Colin Kelly.
1: My Air Force career is a lot more recent. I've heard the name, though.
2: Well, this was 1942.
1: Mm-hmm.
2: And the books today will tell you that Colin Kelly, Jr., took his B-17 and made a suicide dive into the 23,000-ton battleship Haruna. The truth is, Colin Kelly never rammed a battleship, never won the Medal of Honor, never attacked any ship in terms of a dive into it, but bombed that battleship from 23,000 feet with 30 Japanese fighters attacking him. And the airplane was set on fire. Colin Kelly stayed at the controls of his airplane till all his men bailed out, and then he bailed out, and just as he did, his airplane exploded. His body fell to the ground about 3,000 feet from the tower at Clark Field, Manila, in the
1: mm-hmm.
2: Philippines.
1: Yes.
2: Now, that's the true story. The true story about Kelly is a far greater one than a man making a suicide dive. But to this day, you find very, very few books that tell the truth about what happened that day.
1: And the stories, they stick, don't they?
2: They stick. You'll even find the story told in its original, incorrect form in General MacArthur's history.
1: Remarkable. All right, east of the Rockies, you're on the air with Martin Caden. Where are you calling from, please?
7: I'm calling from St. Louis, Missouri.
1: Yes, sir.
7: Listen, would you tab Martin Caden to tell that really spooky story about the entities that were seen in Vietnam? That gives me the chills. Thank you.
1: Wait a minute. Well, he's gone. Do you know the one he's talking about, Martin?
2: I didn't hear him completely.
1: Well, he asked about a very spooky story about some entities that were seen in Vietnam.
2: The Big Yellow.
1: Oh, well, I'm glad you know what he's talking about.
2: David Gower, who's now in St. Louis, I believe, is a very large fighter attacking him. And the airplane was set on fire. Colin Kelly stayed at the controls of his airplane till all his men bailed out, and then he bailed out, and just as he did, his airplane exploded. His body fell to the ground about 3,000 feet from the tower at Clark Field in Manila, in the
1: mm-hmm.
2: Philippines.
1: Yes.
2: Now, that's the true story. The true story about Kelly is a far greater one than a man making a suicide dive. But to this day, you find very, very few books that tell the truth about what happened that day.
1: And the stories, they stick, don't they?
2: They stick. You'll even find the story told in its original, incorrect form in General MacArthur's history.
1: Remarkable. All right, east of the Rockies, you're on the air with Martin Caden. Where are you calling from, please?
7: I'm calling from St. Louis, Missouri.
1: Yes, sir.
7: Listen, would you tab Martin Caden to tell that really spooky story about the entities that were seen in Vietnam? That gives me the chills. Thank you.
1: Wait a minute. Well, he's gone. Do you know the one he's talking about, Martin?
2: I didn't hear him completely.
1: Well, he asked about a very spooky story about some entities that were seen in Vietnam.
2: The Big Yellow.
1: Oh, well, I'm glad.

0: east of the Rockies. You're on the air with Martin Caden. Where are you calling from, please?
1: I'm calling from St. Louis, Missouri.
0: Yes, sir.
1: Listen, would you tab Martin Caden to tell that really spooky story about the entities that were seen in Vietnam? That gives me the chills. Thank you.
0: Wait a minute. Well, he's gone. Do you know the one he's talking about, Martin?
2: I didn't hear him completely.
0: Well, he asked about... He asked about a very spooky story about some entities that were seen in Vietnam.
2: The Big Yellow.
0: Oh, well, I'm glad you know what he's talking about. What is he...
2: David Gower, who's now in St. Louis, I believe, is a very large and very husky Marine and was leading a patrol into the bush in Vietnam.
0: Mm-hmm.
2: They were being followed by what they reported to be very large, hairy, about 7 foot tall, strange beings that were more animal than human. And they tried to get away from them, and suddenly they were attacked by them. And David went down on one knee and emptied his BAR into this one creature. Most of the slugs were seen going through the creature without any damage. Several hit him directly in the head and the chest because David was a marksman. And still the creature came at him. That's when David threw away his gun and started to run.
0: Now that I understand.
2: Right. The thing came after him, and he was running for a power boat in the river when the thing took a slash at him, and as he jumped in the boat, the slash ripped the heel off his foot.
0: Oh, my God.
2: Now, he didn't get hurt from that, but they poured the power to the boat and took off into mid-river and saw these three creatures standing on the deck behind them. They're not the only ones to have seen this, but since I didn't talk to anybody else who did see it, I refuse to put into the book that's told by a friend of a friend of a friend. I don't believe in that. But this one was someone I knew personally, and we got confirmation from one other person with that.
0: Well, that sounds like what somebody else might call Bigfoot.
2: It sounds very much like it.
0: Mm-hmm.
2: But since we don't have any direct terms of identification with photography, I can't go so far as to say it is a relative of Bigfoot.
0: All right, Martin.
2: Maybe.
0: All right, stay right where you are, and we'll be right back. This is Dreamland.
3: We all
0: And, Martin, I've got a fax I want you to hear and then comment on a few minutes here before the top of the hour. Dear Art, ask your guest if he can add the tale, this is really weird, of a B-17 over Germany when the tail gunner lost contact with the rest of the crew after they were hit by flak. The tail gunner wanted to move forward to see what happened, but he decided to stay put. Now, the plane flew on, became erratic in flight three times as it was descending, but each time smoothing out. It landed in a field in Germany. When the tail gunner got out, there was no plane, just the tail section. It was perfectly balanced, which allowed it to glide. If the gunner had moved, he would surely have died. It's from Keith from Tacoma. Could that be?
2: The story is absolutely true.
0: It is?
2: It is true, and I've seen photographs of the tail section.
0: That seems so impossible. And yet you're affirming it.
2: I'm confirming it completely. It's just like a B-17 over North Africa that killed a pilot of a German Messerschmitt 109. The pilot was stuck on the controls. The airplane crashed into the B-17. The wing of the German fighter cut the B-17 in half. And we have photographs of the airplane still in the air flying, and you can see daylight through a long, jagged tear in the back of the airplane. It turned out that when the airplane flew home, that the tail gunner, frightened for his life, climbed up forward. The airplane got back to its own field and landed, and when it stopped, it broke in half, because the only thing that held that airplane together was that one locked door.
0: That just seems absolutely impossible. But
2: we've got the photographs of the airplane in the air.
0: I understand.
2: So the story you got from the man with that fax is 100% true.
0: All right. I didn't expect that answer, but there you go. All right. I will skip and make this a little short. It's from Paul, who flew Boeing 737s. 1,000 hours in the air all around the country, he says. I'm sure you're well aware there are very few reports from airlines regarding flying saucers and such. UFO is anything we cannot identify. If there's so much of this activity,

0: there. Why is it that we, professional pilots, see so darn little of it and report even less?
1: Because I don't believe for a moment that there is that much activity. I spend a hell of a lot of time in the air, most of which I never saw anything that we either couldn't identify or that was too far away to identify. The word UFO means unidentified flying object.
0: That's right.
1: How people can claim to identify an unidentified object is beyond me. So now you have all these people who have little experience, and they're very honest, and they're very active, but they don't have the experience of studying an object in the air, judging its height, its altitude, and other factors about its performance, and right away they say UFO, which is the only thing they know to say.
0: All right, let's try this approach then, Martin. This is reasonable. In those cases where pilots have gone out on a limb and reported something, how frequently has there been corroborating evidence from radar?
1: Many times, but radar is no confirmation by itself. You can get ghost echoes on radar. You can get certain machinery that's near the base of a radar station, which will show an airplane leaping up and down 5,000 feet instantly, and it's not happening at all. So the radar is not a confirmation by itself. It's just one more factor which helps to identify with all the other factors that are involved. And you can't take it by itself, and I don't care who the hell says what. You just can't do it because it's not that accurate.
0: Well, I think that reflective radar these days for commercial flying is back up anyway to transponder use, is it not?
1: It is. Well, I'll put it this way. I flew for 12 years a Junker Ju-52 German tri-motor bomber transport. And this airplane was built in 55, and the metal was skin corrugated duralumin. And I want to tell you that this was an airplane that forced me to be described as a UFO, and I was intercepted by Navy jet fighters.
0: Oh, no kidding. All right, we're at the top of the hour. Hold on, we've got one more hour to go. My guest is Martin Kaden. Take a break, Martin. We'll be right back to you. This is Dreamland.

0: the Kingdom of Nye. 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First-time callers, area code 702-727-1222. 702-727-1222. Or the wildcard line at area code 702-727-1295. 727-1295 in the 702 area code. Now again, here's Art Bell.
1: Now again, here I am. The only number not given there is for east of the Rockies, anywhere out east, it's toll-free at 1-800-825-5033. 1-800-825-5033. My guest is Martin Caden. He's written Ghosts in the Air and 200 other books on aviation. And we'll get back to him and think it's facts from Gary in Oakland, California. Martin and I was once a passenger on a commercial flight that was approaching LAX, that's Los Angeles, for landing. The time was late in the afternoon or early evening. Somewhere over the L.A. area, it seemed the light coming in the windows got kind of yellow. Actually, it increased rapidly until the entire cabin of the plane was filled with this eerie yellow light that was exactly the color of French's mustard. I was not in a window seat, but from where I sat, I could see no detail through the window, just mustard yellow. Suddenly, there was a loud bang and a bright flash, and at that very instant, the yellow light was replaced by the normal sky. I think it was partly cloudy out there. I heard on the news that night that two aircraft had been struck by lightning on approach to LAX that day. I believe we were one of them. Is it possible that Caden's airplane was in a similar state, but for an extended period of time? The aircraft would have been very highly electrically charged, probably glowing with corona all over. Is that possible?
2: Anything is possible, although I prefer not to accept that explanation because with that kind of electrical force on the airplane, what little hair I got left would have been standing straight up.
1: Good point. And from Hawaii, this question. I've heard the explanation for the Bermuda Triangle, the shifting ocean bottom releasing trapped gas, causing ships to lose their buoyancy, and basically the same principle for aircraft above the area. Do you feel this is the explanation?
2: I do not. I sailed through that area. I've been in a merchant marine and a coast guard, and I've flown through the area also. There's not enough of that kind of force to take effect upon ships the way it has done. Hmm. It's possible it took small ships down, like charter boats or small fishing boats, but not the big ones.
1: All right. To the phones. West of the Rockies, you're on the air with Martin Caden. Welcome.
3: Hi, Art. This is another Martin from KVI Como Country.
1: Up in the Seattle area.
3: That's correct.
1: Yes, sir.
3: I have a couple of questions for Martin. Number one, the show's kind of been, it seems, has been going down two tracks. We started out with ghostly type appearances in the air, and now we're moving more into the UFO or unidentified side of it. Earlier in the show, Martin had referenced some infrared photographic evidence, and I'd like the guest to go a little bit more into that, some examples of that. And then the second question was, which also intrigued me, was later in the show, Martin referenced that we had over 120 vertically takeoff and landing type aircraft.
1: Mm-hmm.
3: It seems he has some knowledge in those areas, and I was wondering if he could let us know if he has any books out on that type of thing as well.
1: All right, fine. One at a time here. Infrared first, Martin.
2: Number one, even in the book Ghosts of the Air, we have a number of photographs of infrared that were taken in graveyards and cemeteries and churches where no persons could be seen. When the photographs were developed and the film was developed, it was usually a woman standing or sitting in the midst of the gravestones or in the vestibule of the church. And no one has ever yet figured out how she could be seen on infrared, but not on the other film, and certainly not with normal eyesight.
1: I, too, have some photographs of that sort.
2: Right, and that's in Ghosts of the Air.
1: All right, now he mentioned all of these vertical takeoff and landing vehicles.
2: These are basically unmanned aircraft because, one, they're a hell of a lot cheaper And two, that there must be 200 or 300 of these designs, and they're testing them all the time to see what they can do. And since they are so less expensive, they don't mind if they lose some. Mm-hmm. In fact, they're designed to go into an area, take photographs, report. If they get back or not, doesn't matter.
1: Well, I've seen a lot of information to confirm what you've said. As a matter of fact, it seems like, 2020, 60 Minutes, one of those shows, showed some of the robotic aircraft we're beginning to use.
2: That's right.
1: And I would imagine many times, to the casual observer, they would surely be regarded as some kind of UFO.
2: Well, they are discs, mainly. So that when you see them in the air, you're seeing a flying disc.
1: Hmm.
2: And it's real.
1: How are we ever going to separate all of this?
2: It's going to be fun.
1: And it's going to get harder and harder as we go, I'm sure.
2: We were talking about that flight I made up from South Texas, where I was declared a UFO. And I think it's only as fair to everybody to say what happened.
1: What did happen?
2: We were flying my Ju-52, which is a German trimotor about the size of a B-17. The airplane had corrugated skin. And corrugated skin, and this is important, when it's skin tracked by radar, the radar return is magnified by 10 to 1.
1: Ooh.
2: Because that's what happened with corrugated skin on these things. Now, the airplane was in lousy shape. We hadn't rebuilt it yet. Half my cylinders weren't working. So as we took off, and I had Eastern Airlines number 2 captain with me in the left seat, Vern Renault, we got in the air. As we took off, the left engine blew up. So we had a nice trail of fire about 30 feet behind the airplane, and we just kept going and got in the air, which was a pretty good idea. We had no brakes. As we climbed up, the right engine, the electrical system let go, and that thing began to detonate. It pre-detonated with a very loud noise. So we were now cruising at about 1,200 feet with just the nose engine pulling us along. People were reporting along the entire coast, there's something strange in the air. It's on fire, it's exploding, and it's cruising along at about 80 miles an hour at this point. They called Corpus Christi. Corpus Christi immediately got two jet fighters in the air to try and track us down. The radar was now picking us up. It's larger and larger and larger.
1: I see.
2: We were now 1,000 feet in diameter on the radar.
1: I see.
2: So the
1: so you were the you were the exact opposite of a stealth.
2: Exactly. And the two jets came circling around us. In the meantime, there we are in an airplane with German markings all over it. My crew was out there with the middle finger stuck up in the air outside.
1: I see.
2: And these two jets flew around us, and we heard the call from radar from command control at Corpus. Have you intercepted the aircraft? They said yes, but you're not going to believe what we've got. So we finally landed. We landed at Corpus Christi, and the Coast Guard was kind enough to tow us into a hangar and give us emergency repairs.
1: I have just two brief questions. Did you know that you did not have brakes?
2: Yes.
1: When you took off?
2: We did. I knew it.
1: Uh-huh.
2: Well, we could stop that airplane at about 1,600 feet without brakes.
1: Oh, without brakes.
2: With brakes, it was a 26,000-pound airplane.
1: Hmm.
2: We could stop in about 600, 700 feet.
1: Have you not consulted with the FAA in your career?
2: Yes, I have.
1: You have. What would they say about taking off in such a condition?
2: Well, I sure didn't know the brakes were like that. They were fine when I left.
1: Yeah, I'm sure a lot of stories like that get told, too.
2: Well, you know, it's strange, but Art, but this story grew out of bounds to where it just became an impossible tale. And what I told you was just what happened now.
1: No, but I appreciate your honesty, really. East of the Rockies, you're on the air with Martin Caden. Hi.
4: Hi, this is Glenn, WFOY, St. Augustine.
1: St. Augustine, Florida, yes.
4: Yes, sir. Back when I was a kid, 1936 through 1940, there was a lot of talk about gremlins. One picture I seen depicted, it was like a gargoyle or something sitting out on the wingtip of B-47 or a F-4U Corsair. There was a lot of talk back then about it, and I never.
1: Well, I know I've.
2: Well, the gremlins were supposed to be the invisible apparitions that took care of all the troubles that occurred in our airplanes. They were gremlins. They were Foo Fighters on the ground and in the air. But what they were mainly a tongue-in-cheek approach to it. And
1: what exactly? Now, a lot of people have heard the term Foo Fighters. What were or are Foo Fighters?
2: Well, there was no such thing as a Foo Fighter. These were electrical phenomena, mainly a collection of electrical forces that would coalesce and then would be attracted by all the electrical emanations of an aircraft, fly alongside it, meld into an electrical arc over the propellers, and sometimes go right through the ship and not hurt anything. Or they would sometimes get in the cabin and explode and scare the hell out of everybody, but didn't do any damage.
1: So a buildup of static electricity, really?
2: Basically, yes.
1: Okay. Back to the phones. West of the Rockies, you're on the air with Martin Caden. Hi. Hello there.
5: Is this Art Bell?
1: Yes, you're on the air, sir.
5: Oh, great. Yeah. Something's been bothering me for about 20 years or so.
1: Where are you?
5: Oh, I'm in Alaska.
1: Anchorage, Alaska, all right.
5: Right. Yeah. I used to live in Raymi Air Force Base, Puerto Rico. It's my understanding that that base is closed now. But I was basically a service brat. And one day I was standing out in my front yard with my dad and a friend of mine. There was like a yellow star, you know, at about 30 degrees. Let's see, which direction would that be? That would be toward the east of the island. And my friend said, hey, it's moving. So I told him, you know, run home and get his telescope, right? And so he ran home to get his telescope, and my dad was watching this with me. You could hear the fighter planes scrambling on the flight line. Back then, I think they had Voodoos and Phantoms. And within about 15 to 20 seconds, that object had moved from the eastern horizon all the way to the western horizon and was headed out into orbit. And I talked to my dad about that about, 18 or 20 years later. And he wouldn't say a word to me about it. He didn't even blink. So I figured, you know, he had been debriefed or something. And I've never run into anybody who has ever... It was in the newspapers, and the military had said that it was a meteorite. And I was wondering if anybody had heard anything about that. That was back in about 1967, I think it was, right around in there.
1: All right. Well, I don't know what can be said about that.
2: It couldn't have been a meteorite because meteorites don't climb, number one.
1: Yeah, they sure don't.
2: It can be any color. Number two, what you saw and your dad saw, and I'm not putting you down with this at all, what you saw is exactly what you just described, and there's no other explanation for it without further information.
1: Yeah.
2: You're stuck with what you have, like many of us are.
1: And unfortunately, 99.9% of the time, you're also stuck without a camera. You know, for all the lecturing I've done to people who call me with these stories, why didn't you have a camera? The only thing I've ever seen close up, Martin, I didn't have a camera. I still, to be honest with you, don't carry one around. It would be a burden. I don't expect I may ever see anything like it again in my life. And so I'm not about to tote a camera around for the rest of my life. If you've got one handy, fine, but the odds of that are pretty slim. Nevertheless, there are photographs, Martin.
2: There are.
1: There are, and photographs that defy explanation.
2: Much fewer photographs that defy explanation than you might possibly think, Art, because we examined thousands of these photographs. And we found a good 50% were faked.
1: Oh, sure.
2: A good 25% were impossible to tell what they were, and the rest of them were just basically muddy, and we couldn't tell what they were.
1: Mm-hmm.
2: That doesn't mean that we said, no, there are no such things. It means that we weren't capable, with our science and technology, for identifying these things clearly and surely.
1: Well, perhaps not as good as the eye. In other words, you see an object, spherical, round, whatever, in the sky, with your eye, and you know what you're seeing. You take a picture of it, and if it's dark, what you end up with is a light in the middle of the picture. Well, what does that mean?
2: You got a light.
1: You got a light. Exactly right. Stand by, Martin. We'll be right back to you. That's the problem I had. We were seeing lights out here pop over the mountain, over near Area 51 for a long time. I got fed up with it. One night, I took my video camera out, and I set it on the porch, and I just let it. But there wasn't enough light. The video camera didn't like that. So I took some photographs of it. Well, I got them back, and I got exactly what I took. A light. Albeit a moving light, but a light. And what does that mean? Nothing definitive. No question about it. We'll be right back. We all know information is what it's all about, and if you want to be plugged into the latest, hottest, hard data on UFOs, well, have I got something for you. Please get a pen and paper. It's called UFO News World Report, and it's just brimming with the kind of info you've been looking for. UFO News searches the world to objectively cover the alien spectrum from sightings to encounters to alleged abductions and government cover-ups. 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By the way, to my board op down in L.A., thanks for the facts. He knows the way I feel about Shannon Daugherty. If you suffer from headaches, neck aches, sports injuries, whatever, there's relief on the way. You know, that really doesn't do it justice. This is for everybody, and why nobody ever discovered it before, I don't know. Aspirin is great. It works. Frankly, I think it's better than a lot of the painkillers a doctor's likely to give you. It works better on actual pain. The others sort of make you dumb. But aspirin really does relieve pain. It is a miracle drug. So how come nobody ever thought of applying it directly to the area that's bothering? 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Now comes Leprina. 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And you spray it on. 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It doesn't upset your stomach. 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Back now to Martin Caden. Martin, are you there?
2: I am.
1: All right, little time before the bottom of the hour, but let's take a couple of calls. East of the Rockies, you're on the air with Martin Caden. Where are you, please?
6: Cape Coral, Florida.
1: Cape Coral. All right. Welcome.
6: Hey, Art. I was wondering if your guest could tell us anything about the Philadelphia experiment.
1: I will indeed ask.
2: I do not have any faith in the reports on the Philadelphia experiment.
1: There's your straight answer.
6: Okay, thank you.
1: All right. You don't think it happened? You don't believe it? It sounds like an unlikely tale.
2: I believe there was some experiment of some kind going on, but not what we heard and read about it. That was just going too far.
1: Usually there's some sort of germ of truth to these big stories.
2: Correct. But this one doesn't carry any weight.
1: Mm-hmm. All right. West of the Rockies, you're on the air with Martin Caden. Hi.
7: Hi, this is Molly up in Seattle.
1: Yes, sir.
7: I just wanted to ask him, I heard a report one time about a pilot that was flying over the hump during World War II, got into trouble and had to turn around and come back, and when he was making his big circle through the mountains, he saw a pyramid in the valley up there that was probably as large as the pyramid that in Egypt, and I wondered if he'd heard anything about that.
2: We've heard reports of pyramids and other structures, some pyramidal and of different shapes. That area is so isolated and it's so often covered with clouds and mist that I would lend more credence to the stories that come out of there than anywhere else. I think it's a very definite possibility, although I have no proof to back up what I'm saying.
7: Okay, thank you.
1: All right, thank you. And I'm going to add a question to it. I've heard reports, Martin, from some people that are knowledgeable regarding flights over the pole areas, Greenland and the pole areas, where all of a sudden they reach an area bereft of ice or snow where it definitely ought to be covered. And there's been some recent satellite imagery also showing something like that. Have you heard any rumors or mythology about something like that?
2: Especially in Antarctica, yes.
1: You have?
2: There are areas where the shorelines beneath the ice should have been completely frozen. And when they went down, they put down probes, they found that the temperature went up instead of down.
1: Huh.
2: And the areas were not ice, and they've even found evidence of plant life down there. They didn't know for a while whether it was ancient or whether it was recent. It turns out that some of it is recent.
1: Isn't that odd?
2: It's not so much odd as it is unusual, because we know so little about the area. When you think about Antarctica, you have to realize it's the world's biggest desert.
1: Well, that's true.
2: So that's a hell of a lot of territory.
1: It is. All right, Martin, hold on. We'll be right back to you. Anybody wanting to fax in a question? It's area code 702-727-8499. I'm Art Bell. My guest, Martin Caden. If it's got anything to do with aircraft and odd and unusual occurrences, he's your man. This is Dreamland.
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10: Now, once again, let's join Crash Dummies Vince and Larry as the steering wheel turns. When we last left our dummies, Vince was suffering from amnesia.
11: Vince, it's me, Larry.
12: Larry who?
11: Don't you remember, pal, how we remind people to wear their safety belts?
12: Oh.
11: Gosh, maybe he's taken out one too many telephone poles.
10: Suddenly, there was a knock at their car door.
11: Who are you?
13: I'm Vince's long-lost sister, here to drum up painful childhood traumas that will hopefully jog his memory.
11: Like what?
13: I don't know. Here, try hitting him with this.
12: Larry!
11: Vince! Fender to the forehead works every time. So, Vince, do you remember everything?
12: Well, I remember people aren't listening, so we've got to tell them to buckle up.
11: Yeah?
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11: Anything else?
12: I remember you owe me $20.
10: Tune in next time when Vince says...
12: Thanks for helping me, pal.
11: Vince, don't thank me. Thank your sister.
12: But, Larry, I don't have a sister.
10: Brought to you by the Ad Council and the Department of Transportation.
14: On November 11th, after a Girl Scout meeting, Troop Leader Leanne Graham takes her three children to her sister's house for a visit. Walt Burnett goes to a friend's apartment and starts drinking. After coffee, Leanne puts her kids in the car and heads home. After more drinks, Walt Burnett gets into his car and heads home. Minutes later, Burnett, doing 65 miles per hour, runs a red light and broadsides Leanne Graham. Leanne, her 9-year-old daughter, and 9-month-old son are killed. Her 4-year-old son survives. Walt Burnett is only slightly injured. The preceding story actually took place in Santa Clara, California. Only the name of the drunk driver was changed. 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

0: ourselves of hangovers or alcoholism or anything like that.
1: And then in reality, you're happy, and then you're vomiting in the bathroom, and then you're waking up sick the next morning with a really bad headache.
2: Any person that says that beer is merely for recreational use is stupid, because it's a form of alcohol.
0: They just want your money. 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
1: That's exactly what they're doing. They're all sell our beer, and it doesn't matter what it takes, just sell it.
0: No, they're not honest messages. 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
1: All right, there you are. And we are going to now ask Martin to again, his book is Ghosts of the Air. And I'd like him to be able to give the number again. So give the number again, Martin.
2: Right, that's 1-800-777-3454.
1: How much?
2: $20.
1: $20. 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
2: 1-800-777-3454.
1: All right, there you are. All right, could you please ask Martin about all the many UFO sightings near and over Mexico City? Oh, this is true. He goes on, I read a report that a UFO hit the landing gear of an airliner while it was making its descent for landing at Mexico City. Very good show, he says. Yes, I also heard that report, and hundreds of thousands of people have been seeing UFOs in Mexico, Martin. Anything on that?
2: Yeah, and I think it's more of a mass effect of people's minds gathering an ability to see things that may or may not be there. If somebody hit the gear of an ocean liner, where the hell is a photograph?
1: It's true. Well,
2: there never was one.
1: Actually, though, Martin, I do have some photographs of these UFOs supposedly in Mexico.
2: No, I've seen them, too, Art. My point was, if the airliner was hit, there has to be a complete record of the incident that took place.
1: That's true.
2: And there should be photographs showing what damage was sustained or not. And look, one of the things that always gets me about these reports, and I want to make it clear, I've chased what are I call UFOs in jet fighters and other planes. And in all the reports on UFOs, and they usually report these things go off the radar screen at 4,500 miles an hour or can be seen being tracked, but not once, not one single time, has there ever been mention of a sonic boom of something doing 4,500 miles an hour at low altitude, and that is flat impossible.
1: Ought to be a big boom.
2: To knock down a building.
1: Well, I'll tell you a little secret, Martin. I took a very special Concorde. They're going to hate me for telling this story. I took a very special Concorde flight from Las Vegas. The Concorde does not frequently come west.
2: Right.
1: And I went to Paris. Now, as we traversed the United States in the Concorde, we had to stay subsonic.
2: Right.
1: By law. Well, somewhere along the line, I was sitting next to the press relations guy, and they've got a Mach meter on the Concorde. You can sit there and watch it from your seat. And we were out over the Midwest someplace or another, and apparently some commercial airliner was above or below or roughly on the same course and toyed a bit with the Concorde, and the pilot couldn't resist. And all of a sudden, we all saw the Mach meter go to 1.01, 1.02, and we definitely broke the sound barrier over the Midwest, and we weren't supposed to. And I asked the press relations guy about it, and he told me the story about the commercial airliner, because I hadn't seen it. And he said, we're probably going to get fined for that. Don't tell anybody. So here I am not telling anybody.
2: If nobody filed a complaint, there wouldn't be anything happening to it. Was the Concorde in a climb at that time?
1: No, it was not.
2: Okay. That means that nobody complained. See, it's like living where we are down here in Florida. We're accustomed to sonic booms all the time.
1: Uh-huh.
2: Every time the shuttle comes back from space, half our place gets knocked silly. You've got a 120-ton ship coming down through us at about 1,100 to 1,400 miles an hour, and we get the triple, we get the double booms all the time from the leading and trailing edge of the machine. So most of the complaints that take place only because we got some unhappy people out there.
1: I understand.
2: Who are more unhappy than they are impressed by what we're able to do.
1: So lacking a complaint and tracking it, they wouldn't get fined.
2: Exactly.
1: All right, how about this one from Phoenix? During your many years of investigation into strange airplane phenomena, have you ever found any evidence which might shed some new light on the disappearance of Amelia Earhart?
2: Negative. I believe she was lost because of very poor navigational procedures. Fred Noonan was not a good navigator, and he was a good drinker. And that was one of the main problems of that Lockheed 12, the small Electra. And that's a tiny airplane for an incredibly big ocean.
1: Okay, this one. Aren't interesting stuff. Would you please ask your guest if he's noticed a higher percentage of strange occurrences during times of intense military conflict rather than peaceful periods?
2: Absolutely.
1: Why do you think that would be?
2: Because of the energy being expended, both in the munitions and the movement of all these different forces. Well, you can't move an army without generating a field of electricity, without generating an energy field all about you. It's just like a small ship going through the ocean compared to the Queen Mary. One's going to raise hell as it goes through the water. Yep. All they're doing is simply going straight ahead.
1: All right, and this. Take a commercial pilot today. If he sees something like a UFO, I mean, remember Close Encounters. Do you want to report one of those? I don't want to report one of those things.
2: Right.
1: The question is, what does a pilot face when he reports a UFO?
2: Usually the loss of his job.
1: Well, then, I wouldn't want to be reporting one of those either.
2: That's why the only guys who do report them are the ones who do not suffer any consequences for that report.
1: Usually when they're retired,
2: when
1: it doesn't matter anymore, and even then it's hard to get, I'm sure. East of the Rockies, you're on the air with Martin Caden.
3: Hi, I'm Art. Martin, your stories are fascinating. I have a question, but first can I say, Art, one of your guests had talked about the Bermuda Triangle. And he said that I think an asteroid hit in that area, and it was a magnetic force that was pulling these planes into the sea.
1: I don't remember that. I vaguely.
3: Well, anyway, then my question is, Martin, could you give us more info on non-lethal weapons and also how ELF waves can be used as weapons?
2: The ELS waves?
1: ELF waves, yes. Extremely low frequency stuff.
2: That's between 16 and 30 hertz.
1: Right.
2: That's the same frequency on which the Earth itself broadcasts. What it does is to render the human being unable to think clearly. He loses his judgment, and he gets immediately some sort of vertigo, which makes him helpless flying his airplane. About 16 helicopters have been subjected to very low frequency or extremely low frequency radio waves from experimental radio towers, and all have crashed. So this happens to be true.
1: Oh, my. Nice weapon. West of the Rockies, you're on the air with Martin Caden. Hi. Hello there. No, east of the Rockies, you're on the air with Martin Caden. Good evening.
4: How you doing? This is Sky in New Orleans.
1: Hi, Scott.
4: How you doing, Mr. Caden?
2: Good evening.
4: Well, two quick questions. First one is that one of you explained about the electric fighters, the Foo Fighters, is that the same as St. Elmo's Fire?
2: It is very much the same. St. Elmo's Fire and Foo Fighters are both manifestations of the same unusual electrical condition.
4: Okay, and the other thing was, anything in the air involving, say, airborne troops under canopy, such as maybe pilots, you know, that have bailed out in distress, or military, civilian, otherwise, of that nature?
2: I mean, I didn't get your question as to what happens to them.
4: Has there been any kind of unexplained phenomenon involving...
1: people who have bailed out.
4: Or sightings, or even with airborne troops that, you know, were supposed to be, you know, in the air under canopy. Any
2: I don't know of any like that, but I'd like... Art, I'd like to tell one of my own, which is putting my neck on the line.
1: Sure, go ahead.
2: Three of us were flying back from California to the Cape, and we were in the Piper Aztec. And next to me was Eddie Keyes, who flew in Burma in World War II. And the NASA engineer was behind us in the back seat. He was asleep. We were flying along at 8,000 feet in a clear night. And suddenly Eddie says to me, Marty, turn right. So I turned to Eddie and said, what the hell for? We're going out to Wichita. That's straight ahead of us. He said, I didn't say anything. I said, come on, you just told me to turn right. He said, I thought you did. Both looked at each other. Both tramped our right foot down on the right rudder pedal, hauled the yoke over, poured the coal to it, and got the hell out of there as fast as we could. And about 20 seconds later, we saw a bright light coming down from the sky rapidly. So we pulled the nose up and killed as much of our power as we could and still had control. And right where we would have been in the next 20 or 30 seconds, a giant meteor went screaming down through the sky and exploded on the ground.
1: Wow.
2: Now, you can tell me or anybody else there's no such thing as a warning like this, but we were there, and this is what happened to us. And if we hadn't made that right turn, I wouldn't be talking to you now.
1: Wow is all I can say to that story. Hold on, Martin. And I mean, wow. You know, so much of what he says in debunking what otherwise others might jump on makes a story like that so credible. Angels in the Air? I wonder if maybe that would be a good title for a book, Angels in the Air. CyberMed software. What is that? Well, it is an opportunity for you to have a business at home. This is a very, very special software package that allows you to enter a very lucrative business. Right now in the 90s, medical billing is very lucrative. 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With CyberMed software, you can do some farming. You can work at home. How does that sound? 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All you've got to do is call and find out about it. More and more people in the mid-90s in America are going home to work. It's wonderful. I'm doing it now. I tell you, it's wonderful. If you want the information kit, if this sounds good, then call them at 1-800-405-4067. 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In a moment, back to Martin Caden. 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Very sad about that, actually. My first printing is done. So you can't order my book, except that is through GMX. Very sad. It's all sold out, so I guess I'm glad and sad. There will be a second printing, and I'll be letting you know about that. What do you think of a book title of Angels of the Air or Air Angels or something like that? Because that sounds like what you met up with up there.
2: It does, and there have been some titles of that effect, but not by those. I intend to do another book on these and basically going to the angels, because I'm a very hard-headed, mechanistic individual, and I should be the last one in the world that I know who believes in such things, and I do believe in them.
1: Unless they happen to you.
2: That's right, because they have happened so many times now. There's no way that anyone has convinced me that all the things I've gotten out of, I did by myself. I didn't. I had help. I don't know where it came from, but sometimes there was more than one hand on a stick, and an airplane was pulled out of something bad, and I've gotten to accept this, and it just gives me a great feeling to know that it's there.
1: You've been flying a long time, Martin. Do you still fly?
2: Yes, I do.
1: You do. A lot of pilots that flew in Vietnam, and that's my era, had kind of a weird sort of feeling after a while that their number was close to being up. And a lot of times, I'm sorry to say, they were right. In other words, they would fly and fly almost fearlessly, but then they would begin to feel that time was running out or their number was about to come up.
2: It almost was.
1: Yeah. Yeah. And so are you comforted by the feeling that your number isn't going to come up that way?
2: I don't know if I'm comforted by it, but I certainly believe it. I've been flying for 54 years, and I haven't scratched an airplane yet.
1: You know, after hearing that one takeoff, about that one takeoff, I can't imagine why, but that it is miraculous, that's for sure.
2: Every word you just said, I deserved.
1: East of the Rockies, you're on the air with Martin Caden. Hi.
5: Hi. I had a story that I wanted to relate. I wanted to see if, first of all, if he had ever heard of the story.
1: All right. Where are you?
5: Peoria, Illinois.
1: Peoria. All right.
5: We were living down in, I just moved to Austin, Texas back in 1983. And my father, I'm a musician, he was kind of showing me around to some of the night spots and stuff. And we went out kind of early one afternoon, right around rush hour. And this is in broad daylight. And my father had just made it to the parking lot to the car. I was about halfway to the car. Mm-hmm. And my stepmom had just come out of the apartment. And my father had looked up. We heard a really loud roar. And he had looked up, and there was this huge white light that seemed to really be blazing. And it was coming right towards us. And my dad's first reaction, and he was the serviceman and also the chief inspector for the city of Pekin. He'd had quite a bit of experience with the nature of things that I didn't know about. And he thought that it was a jet crashing. And it looked as though it were coming right toward us, right over 183, which is a main drag through Austin. And as I say, it was rush hour. The traffic was packed.
2: Let me break in and ask you a question.
5: Yeah.
2: Did this vehicle suddenly disappear without any further sighting?
5: Well, what it actually did, it came down and hit the trunk line. It was that close to the ground. It hit the trunk line on the power line. And it was huge. It seemed to be as big as a house. And it hit the trunk lines and very slowly moved over the traffic, about a car maybe every 2 or 3 seconds, moved all the way to the end of the trunk line. The trunk line was burned out completely down through Austin. It was hanging off the telephone poles.
1: Wow.
5: And we went out. And we were so shook up. My dad said, stand still in the grass. And he got in the car, and he told me later that he felt like he was safe from being electrocuted because of the tires on the car. And my stepmother had almost grabbed an iron rot staircase. And he said, don't touch the staircase. And this thing made the hair. It was like maybe a half a block from us. We watched it go right by us very slowly and very clearly. Everybody on 183 saw it. And it made the hair stand up and the skin tingle on our bodies.
1: All right, well, we're going to hold it there. That, you know, it sounds like a ground version of a Foo Fighter, doesn't it?
2: It does, and I will say this. I've never heard a report like that one before, and I have no answer for it.
1: Good, honest answer. Boy, that's a weird story. West of the Rockies, you're on the air with Martin Caden. Hi.
6: Hi, Art. Tom from Reno.
1: Hi, Tom.
6: Pleasure to talk to Mr. Caden. I met him down in Melbourne Beach when he did a book signing for his natural or supernatural book that had the...
2: Oh, yeah, I remember.
6: In there.
1: Okay.

0: go west of the Rockies. You're on the air with Martin Caden. Hi.
1: Hi, Art. Tom from Reno.
0: Hi, Tom.
1: Pleasure to talk to Mr. Caden. I met him down in Melbourne Beach when he did a book signing for his natural or supernatural book that had the story of the big yellows in there.
0: Okay.

0: Closure Project. He is an emergency room physician and former chairman of the Department of Emergency Medicine at Caldwell Memorial Hospital. Dr. Greer is a lifetime member of Alpha Omega Alpha, the nation's most prestigious medical honor society. He's appeared on several national programs, including Larry King, CBS, BBC, NTV in Japan. Dr. Greer has been supervising a worldwide search for alternative energy sources, specifically those known as zero-point or over-unity devices, with a plan to identify and develop systems which will eliminate the need for fossil fuels. Now, not too awfully long ago, Dr. Greer suggested there was something fishy at SETI, that they'd received a signal they weren't telling us about. And then just a very few weeks ago, we began to learn about a signal that, in fact, had been received. And so we're going to talk about that and so much more this night with Dr. Stephen Greer. We'll be right back. Dr. Stephen Greer, welcome back to Coast to Coast AM.
1: Thank you. Glad to be with you.
0: Gosh, it's been a while. I think last time I was in the Philippines.
1: Yes, and congratulations on your birth of your daughter.
0: Thank you. She's really something. Doctor, when we last spoke, you did speak of being aware of a SETI signal that had been received and held secret. Now, several weeks ago, there was a really interesting story that broke on CNN. That's where I happened to catch it, but it didn't last very long.
1: It talked
0: about a signal that had been received, and I'm paraphrasing now because I don't have it in front of me, but they said it was it was a burst type thing and very complex, and it might take years, they said, to learn or, you know, decipher it in some way. And then the story just went away. You know anything about that?
1: I want to clarify one thing, and that is that what I discussed before was that there were multiple repeated complex signals that had been received at SETI,
0: mm-hmm.
1: and this was conveyed to me from the very highest sources. It wouldn't surprise me if there was another one that had occurred or an ongoing set of them. And that leaked out, and then the story disappeared. Whether this particular signal they're referring to was a natural phenomenon or an extraterrestrial one, I honestly cannot say. I can tell you that there have been multiple ones that they have confirmed to be of extraterrestrial origin, definitely intelligent signals, and that has been kept secret. And this is not surprising because, as I mentioned once before, I had a colleague at the NASA Ames Research Center, who quite a few years ago in the 90s confirmed that the SETI project was essentially a scientific-sounding smokescreen to hide the fact that we've already had contact with extraterrestrial civilizations on the Earth, never mind emanating signals from space.
0: Mm-hmm.
1: And it just makes it look like, well, gee, we're still searching for intelligent life out there. Recently we had this event at the United Nations, which I have quite a bit of inside information on if you're interested. And we had 30 nations represented there, and one of the subjects, not the only subject, but one of the subjects discussed was the UFO matter. And it was widely accepted by those in attendance that we were being visited.
0: All right. On that score, as I went to, it was very interesting. I think Larry King did a UFO show tonight. And then I went to AOL, and sure enough, there's a picture of one of these damn spheres in Capitola. Now, these are very, very clear photographs of something. I know you've seen them. Doesn't exactly look terrestrial, and yet doesn't look big enough. They're very hard to put your finger on, but they're extremely clear photographs, and I wonder what you make of them.
1: Well, we do know that there are a number of spheres that are of extraterrestrial origin that we've had encounters with on our SETI expeditions, and on the other hand, there are ones that are classified objects. Remember, almost anything that has been studied, and this is now 60 years plus, that it's of extraterrestrial origin, has been studied and experimented with, and they're sort of knockoffs, if you will, that some of the aerospace contracting groups such as Lockheed and Northrop have developed. And so many times people have seen these classified objects and thought they were perhaps extraterrestrial. You really, by just looking at a photograph, I'm skeptical that you're going to be able to tell the difference. I think you'd have to have someone who's observed other aspects of how it maneuvered, whether it was interactive with the person, and whether there was any other, shall we say, strange phenomenon associated with it, particularly electromagnetic phenomena that interface with consciousness and thought.
0: So you don't have any direct take on these sphere photographs. You know, the UFO photographs take hits. If they're too blurry, they take hits, and if they're too clear, they take hits.
1: Yes, we've run into that for years, and this is one of the problems, is that we have some images that have been given to us from various governments around the world that are very clear, such as the government of Costa Rica from a survey plane, a very clear disc that came up of Lake Arenal. And we have presented that to people. They say it's broad daylight. It was taken by a survey plane at about 10,000 feet, crystal clear. And people say, well, look, that's just too good. It's got to be a fake. But it was conveyed. In fact, we actually took possession of the 8x10 negative from this, I think it was, or a very large negative. I don't know the exact dimensions, but not just a small negative. It was a survey plane taking photographs every few seconds. And what you find is that if you want to explain it away, you can. But in reality, there's thousands of images of these ET vehicles and quite a few images of some of the what we call alien reproduction vehicles that are man-made. We know those have been operational since at least the late 50s and perhaps earlier.
0: You've been doing this now for many, many years, and I note that you're beginning to take some hits on the internet as well.
1: I've been taking hits for years. Doesn't bother me.
0: Right, I know, but it's kind of accelerated recently, and the rap I think is that you refuse to disclose evidence that you talk about. You talk about, of course, people highly placed and that sort of thing. And they're rapping you for not turning loose this evidence.
1: Well, I don't out people. In other words, if I'm meeting with, for example, a few months ago, a member of Congress who's very supportive of what all of us would like to see happen, disclosure and an open discourse on this matter, but has asked me not to talk about who he is publicly, I'm not going to violate that trust any more than I would as a physician with a patient. I just think it's unethical. On the other hand, if you look at disclosureproject.org, there's dozens and dozens of military and intelligence figures who have come out publicly and who have given us permission to give the public their testimony, their names, their DD-214s, the whole nine yards. And to the extent that we can ethically share that information, it is all out there. And it's actually more information than most people bother to look at. There's a four-hour DVD of all these officers and officials speaking, some of them corporate, but mostly military. And I think that what people have to understand is that it's almost so much information that we put together in at disclosureproject.org that most people haven't even comprehended 10% of it. And if they take the time to look at it, they'll see that there's plenty of information there. For example, in the book that we put out a couple years ago called Disclosure, there's a secret document that's from the Air Force that actually lists specifically the project code numbers and names as of the early 1990s. It's in there. It's not my fault if people don't read.
0: That's quite true. And it really has to be said that it's easy to sit back and say, okay, come on. We need names. We need places. We need to know when and the specifics. And we want to know all about you. In other words, the person releasing the information. And that's easy to sit back and scream for, like I scream. But if you were in the position of having to give out all of your personal data to give some credibility to a sighting you had or something that occurred, you might think 10 times before you did it, because that could well be the end of your career. You'd have people laughing at you. It's not an easy chore to ask somebody to do, is it?
1: Well, and not only that, but we're pushing the envelope very far. If you look at what happened a year ago with the French Space Agency releasing 100,000 pages of previously classified documents, I mean, we've been working behind the scenes to get a coalition of people around the world, not just in the United States, but I think more importantly within the European Union and other countries, who are now decisively calling for disclosure. And in fact, at this United Nations meeting, this was very much discussed, only to have some of the U.S. interests come in and try to use I have to just say what they are, scare tactics to try to get these other governments to slow down the pace of disclosure. By the way, it's been misrepresented that there's a planned event per se in 2012 or 2013. There is discussion of that. But what's actually happening is there's active discussion within the senior reaches of some of the G7 countries to initiate open contact and disclose that information soon, sooner rather than later.
0: Really?
1: Yes.
0: Oh, yeah. I've been hearing rumors.
1: No, this is not a rumor. I've been in direct contact with the Ministry of Defense of these governments.
0: Any idea of the timetable involved in something like that?
1: We wanted to do it this past summer, but there was some arm twisting from the U.S. side and from the Bush administration, and it has slowed the pace of it down. But it's still going forward. We do have very senior officials who have actually asked us to help facilitate within these other more supportive governments something like out of Close Encounters of the Third Kind, a landing event with the full support of their ministries of defense, Air Force, and with their senior political and scientific leaders present. This is an active discussion. I mean, I have to tell you, what I'm sharing with you is about as far as I can take it, but I can tell you this, that this is all within the last few months. And so the UN meetings are really because there's growing interest in the fact that the public, now some 80% of Americans, think that the UFOs are real. The disclosure movement worldwide has had an enormous effect, both in the public opinion, but also behind the scenes. And what you see happening now is that there are other elements that are scrambling, trying to squeeze the lid back down on this thing. But I think they're not going to succeed.
0: Well, we're supposed to be the land of the free and the brave and all that, and the most open nation in the world. But I have a feeling that when you're talking about ufology, we probably drag our feet and put up more smoke screens than almost any country in the world. But maybe you can reset me on that one.
1: Well, the reason for that, I think you're correct, and the reason for it, and many of these other countries are quite disturbed by it, is because the crown jewels of the technologies behind what people call UFOs, the incorrect term, by the way, they're either alien reproduction vehicles or they're extraterrestrial vehicles. Mm-hmm. They're not unidentified and they don't fly. That term was coined after they knew what they were. But suffice it to say, if you're sitting on the knowledge of how these objects function, and the disclosure of their existence would lead to also the disclosure of the science and physics behind it. This means the end of the $200 trillion oil business and a whole lot of other changes. And it wouldn't take a century for that to happen. We're talking within 15 to 20 years. So I think that, in the United States, because we are one-third of the world economic output, there is more concern about maintaining the status quo, even if we cook the atmosphere and have Mideast war number whatever over oil. And I think that this is one of the real problems of the continued secrecy, but it's a very, very dynamic situation that's changing. I think it's changing in the favor of opening this whole matter up.
0: Well, I can't think of any other reason other than that which you just stated for the United States, which in most cases is quite open about things, to be the most secretive and the most shut down nation nearly in the world. I mean, we've got third world countries that are coming out and just, laying out what they've got.
1: Well, but I was recently meeting in Washington, where I have a home, with a colonel who's in the Air Force, and he's very much involved with the high tech end of what the Air Force does. And he's been following our work for many years. And he says, I think that this information coming out would have a lot of implications. I said, well, of course. I mean, that's why it's been kept secret. I said, but that's also, you have to look at the implications of the secrecy, the unintended consequences, the resource depletion, global warming, pollution, disparity between wealthy and poor nations, increasing dependency on foreign oil, increasing dependency of our national security plan on the whole Mideast mess. We're never going to extricate ourselves from these huge problems until we bring in viable alternative energy. And we just started a nonprofit research institute called the OrionProject.org, where we're putting together scientists to work under one roof to bring these things out, because we know it can be done. It's been done for 100 years in classified projects or by people like Tesla and T. Townsend Brown. And the question is, why are we still burning oil and coal for our energy needs when we do not need them? It has to do with economic power. It has to do with geopolitical power. And it has to do with maintaining the status quo of things.
0: Yes, but, Doctor, the status quo has changed a bit, and our country is in a lot of trouble right now because of the price of oil, because of a lot of other things. But the price of oil is driving virtually everything. So when you were talking about this years ago, I suppose people could kind of mentally brush it off and say, alternative energy, well, yeah, someday. You know, well, someday is today.
1: So it is today. I mean, the chickens really have come home to roost, and we've overplayed. You know, you have to understand that the industrial era of using fossil fuels should have been from the mid-1800s to about the 1910. And by then, we should have been bringing out these electromagnetic systems that extract energy from the quantum vacuum of space around us, which is completely attainable. And unfortunately, it didn't happen. J.P. Morgan didn't want to have it happen then, along with some of the Rockefellers. And today, you have other interests who do not want to see this happen. And yet, there's growing interest. I recently met with the head of a royal family in Europe, and we were discussing these alternative energies. And he honestly didn't know that within classified projects that these solutions existed. And I said, well, of course they do. But what are we going to do to put together a sort of a non-classified, peaceful Manhattan-style project to bring the best minds together? That's what the OrionProject.org is going to do. And he said, well, we need to work together on that. And this man is very dedicated to the energy crisis and the environment. And what I'm seeing around the world is that people are now awakening to the fact that the secrecy hand has been played for too long, and it's been overextended, and that even some of the secret orders in Europe, the Masons, for example, within the European groups, have broken and want this information out. This has been said to me directly by people in Europe. So I think that the trend lines are in the favor of these transformative technologies and this information about the fact that we're not alone in the universe of all this coming out. But there are other interests, obviously, that don't want to see that happen. You know, if it costs you $2 or $3 a barrel to pull the oil out of the sands of Arabia and you can sell it for $100, that's a pretty sweet deal.
0: It sure is. Doctor, I know that for years you've been chasing alternative energy devices, and I know you've had some great hopes, and then you've had them dashed, and I don't know where you are right now and what you've actually found. Perhaps you could fill us in on that. Is there really a device out there? Does it really work? Does it stand up to scrutiny? Is there something like that out there now?
1: Well, there are certainly those devices within classified projects, and there are a few promising developments within the regular civilian world. But here's the problem. We've described this problem at the OrionProject.org, where we talk about the fact that there are multiple scientists that we've identified. I mean, there are a lot of quacks and nonsense out there. But there's some really good people, and we're asking those good people to get hold of us, to get together in a consortium to put together one of these systems, and I'm certain that they can do it. The problem is no one scientist can do it. You've got to have a team of people, because it's a multidisciplinary requirement to really create something that's going to run your home or your car.
0: That's right. Doctor, hold it there. We're at a break point. My guest is Dr. Stephen Greer, and he's been on the search for the holy grail of energy for a long time. Jerry sends a fast blast. Says, all right, the amazing thing, with all our progress, all of our knowledge, all of our science, we're still throwing another log on the fire for energy. And he's right. My guest is Dr. Stephen Greer. He said he's Stephen Greer, and he'll be right back. Doctor, just for my own information, have you actually studied, laid hands on, seen for yourself, been satisfied, you know, yourself, that some device out there is able to take advantage of whatever, zero-point energy or whatever you want to call it, and generate for us cheap energy.
1: Absolutely. And not only that, but I've been in a laboratory out in the Mountain West where there's a team there that have several of these systems, but they don't want to let them out to the public. They're afraid of being assassinated. I'm trying to encourage them to step forward. I do not believe at this point that that kind of force is going to be used, because there are too many people in our network who are enormously powerful, by the way, who want to see that happen. And I think that what we have to do is reach a critical mass where the public begins to demand these real energy solutions, just like they did disclosure. Because, you know, when we did the Disclosure Project news conference in 2001, everyone thought, oh, what effect will it have? Well, now there are Disclosure Project movements all over the world. You have governments moving forward and accelerating. And I think that if the people lead, the leaders will follow. Moreover, no one got hurt doing this. Not a single one of our military insiders who were named, by the way, for all the people who don't think there are people named out there, go read the material. None of them even got threatened. I think we're at the point now where there's a window open, and I advise we move through it expeditiously now, or that window could close. And I think that we need to organize an effort to create, just like for disclosure of the reality of the UFO matter, disclosure of these technologies, but to build them up to where they're robust enough, as Dr. Bearden has said, so that you can run your home, you know, putting out 10 or 20 kilowatts of power.
0: Sure.
1: And that's what we need. Now, you're not going to get there with a few thousand dollars, but you can get there with a relatively small amount of foundation funding. But the question is, who's going to do it? We've found the guys who will do it with us if we can find the public to support it. And that's where we are right now.
0: All right. It's your view, Doctor, that alien presence on Earth is not being revealed, not because they're afraid of telling us about the fact that there are others here, but they're afraid of telling us about how they got here, what they used to get here that we could be using now.
1: Yes, and I think there's also something else going on. Not only do the technologies have enormous implications for the geopolitical elite, shall we call them, but I think that also there's been a long-term plan that was hatched in the 50s that Eisenhower lost control of, quite frankly. And I have had confirmed to me by the Ministry of Defense of a foreign government that Eisenhower did have a meeting with extraterrestrial life forms in 1954 near what's now Edwards Air Force Base, Murak, California. Now, what has happened in the interval is that people who would like to scare the bejeebies out of people about this issue have succeeded in doing so to such an extent that now there's concern that there would be some degree of fear engendered by this disclosure. And I think this has been done by people who would like to create a space force rather than just an air force, so that they can move conflict off of Earth into space and create a multi-trillion dollar revenue stream for the revolving door of military-industrial contractors under the false fears of alien invasion or what have you. And I think this is the kind of nonsense that we have to be very careful about. And frankly, I think the only thing worse than secrecy would be this type of disclosure. And I think we have to be very wise about how we discuss these things and not to go around running that, you know, the sky is falling like chickens with their heads cut off. Unfortunately, too much of ufology does that. And it plays straight into the hands of those who would like to militarize the relationship more than it already has been. And unfortunately, calmer heads, so I remember meeting with Senator Claiborne Pell about this. And you know, and he was chairman of the Foreign Relations Committee. And I said, sir, you've been deprived of dealing with the ultimate foreign relations issue. And I pointed to the stars above our head. We were out on a patio. And he looked at me and he said, well, Dr. Greer, I'm afraid you might be right. I said, well, we are. I said, it's
0: yes.
1: A really crying shame. And here was a man who was, you know, sort of epitomized noblesse oblige and was a wonderful man and would have dealt with this issue properly. But he told me, he says, I've been in the Congress since, I don't know, the 50s, early 60s. And he said, I've never been able to get a straight answer on this. Will you come and brief my staff. I said, well, sure, anytime you want. But the tragedy is there are really good people on this planet. Most people are good people. But unfortunately, the secrecy is driven by two things. Wanting to amass a lot of secret power, and information and knowledge is power, make no mistake about it, and also to keep the status quo of the world economic and petrodollar system going, which, I mean, there's no way you can disclose the fact that we've studied interstellar vehicles for 60 years and not have it come out that we figured out some of the physics behind it. I mean, sure. It just doesn't follow. And the implications of that are, of course, obviously enormous. But as I point out, I think that the implications of continuing the secrecy as we're beginning to feel the pain of $100 a barrel oil and a collapsing mm-hmm. U.S. dollar, I think the implications of continuing the secrecy far are greater than any downside to it being disclosed.
0: No, I should say. Doctor, are we shooting at extraterrestrial craft? What is our military stance right now?
1: Yes, there is a classified, illegal rogue segment out of the control of most folks who are at the level of the Joint Chiefs of Staff. I say this with some authority since I personally briefed Admiral Tom Wilson, who at the time was the J-2, in charge of intelligence for the Joint Chiefs of Staff. And I gave him the project code numbers and names that are in the document that's in our book, Disclosure, which anyone who can read the King's English and now French and a few other languages can see. And this man said, you know, I have no access to those projects. He says, but I now know they exist. And the reason he knew is that he had looked into one of these project code named entities and got hold of them, found it. And he said to me, and his folks were very clear on this, his senior staff, that the admiral, when he tried to get, quote, read into or briefed on those projects, mm-hmm. was told, sir, we're not going to tell you. This to the head of intelligence joint staff, J-2. Now, what happens, of course, when something like that occurs is that it sends a chill through the system. I mean, this man was very disturbed, obviously, as was CIA Director Woolsey when we met with him. But I think that what you find is that there is a secret space program that has been using really advanced electromagnetic and other type of weapons to target and attempt to down these extraterrestrial vehicles. Mm-hmm. The success rate isn't very high, but it's, by success, I mean a hit. That's a terrible use of the word success, but in terms of a successful targeting and lock mm-hmm. on and hit. But it has occurred, and it's happened more than just a few times, and it's a great tragedy, and it's enormously dangerous. I'll never forget when Boutros Ghali was the Secretary General of the United Nations, I was with his wife, Aaliyah. And Mrs. Boutros Ghali and I were talking about this, and she looked at me and she says, do you mean to say that you have people that are you're speaking with who have been involved in operations targeting and destroying extraterrestrial visitors? I said, yes, absolutely. And she just turned pale, and she's Egyptian. And she was just stunned. And I said, this is the kind of nonsense that gets out of hand when no one's minding the store, when the foxes are guarding the hen house, more specifically. And I think this is really a risk to our world security, but also to our national security in the United States. Our team was out at Mount Shasta, up at the Oregon-California border, doing an expedition out under the stars for about a week a couple years ago. And we had an ET vehicle that appeared between us and the volcano, between us and Mount Shasta. And we were signaling to it, and we had about 40 people there. About that time, a very high-altitude aircraft came in, and some type of electromagnetic weapon was fired, came down and went slammed into the woods about 200 or 300 yards in front of us. And you could hear it actually impacting the ground in this attempt. And everyone there heard it. This was nothing that, I mean, there were 40 witnesses to this. And you know, we witnessed with our own eyes a Star Wars-type attempt to hit this object, which didn't succeed because it dematerialized before that energy field could hit. But we all felt the impact. It literally shook the ground all the way under our feet.
0: Wow.
1: This is the sort of thing that we're advising should be gotten control of and stopped. The problem is that as the admiral told me, he says, well, how am I going to stop this? He says, you're telling me that they have to alien reproduction vehicles, things that look like flying saucers that can do circles around my B-2 stealth bombers. I said, yes, sir. He says, then what am I going to do? I said, you have to penetrate those projects and get control of them and to advise your civilian leaders that you take orders from to do likewise. Now, unfortunately, that hasn't happened yet, but we're seeing a move, a trend towards that happening. And I can say that in Europe, where they are much more restrained about this kind of activity, they're not happy that there are these elements that have gotten out of control using very advanced weapon systems to target extraterrestrial vehicles.
0: Well, that sends kind of a wrong message to whoever is visiting us, and it is potentially very dangerous, because if we begin to have success, if we actually shoot some of them down or have shot some of them down, that's usually considered, when it happens to us, an act of war.
1: Well, yes, except you're dealing with civilizations that, by virtue of the fact that they've achieved interstellar travel and communication, the technologies are so advanced that, and I believe socially, perhaps even spiritually and politically, they're advanced enough that they're not given to that kind of retaliation. If they were, I had a meeting with a Colonel Canola. People want names, I'll share them. At Wright-Patterson Air Force Base, where the original Roswell remains were sent, or some of the remains. And, you know, he brought this issue up. And I said, Colonel, if these visitors were hostile, given the stupid things we have been doing, we wouldn't be having this conversation. The planet would be a cinder floating through space. I said, the fact that they have been this restrained in the face of so much silliness on our on the human part is enormous testimony to the fact that, at a minimum, they're neutral. But in all likelihood, they're really just simply waiting for us to grow up a little bit.
0: Well, to most of us, even with rules of engagement as tight as you can imagine, usually self-defense is included in your options.
1: Well, they have done things such as that. I had a Defense Intelligence Agency witness who's in the disclosure, if you go to disclosureproject.org, in fact, I think his testimony is up there, who had brought this up. And he discovered that some of our birds or satellites were pointed out into space and not towards the Soviet Union at the time.
0: I've heard that, yes.
1: Well, this is one of the witnesses to that. And he saw some of the images they had taken of these extraterrestrial vehicles. But when he brought this issue up, he also discovered that we were using them to also target these objects, but that when we were doing so, often our birds were shut down, that our ability to target was simply electromagnetically turned off by the ETs because they were trying to protect themselves from that kind of targeting activity. So there has been some back and forth on that. I don't think they're just totally out there pacifist at all. But at the same time, obviously, they're not given to retaliation the way we would think of it. I mean, certainly if Iran or any other country took out any of our planes or ships or what have you, there would have been serious repercussions by the United States. You're not seeing that with these visitors, even though we know that this has happened. One of the events that happened, if you look at the testimony that we've have gotten, was at the Peruvian Bolivian border back in, I believe it was the early 90s, where one of these weapon systems targeted an ET vehicle that was shaped like an egg. It looked like it wasn't that large of an object, maybe 15 or 20 feet. And it did hit it, and it went down. And one of the men, who was a Marine, who was on a rapid response team, was taken there and was one of the first people there to see it. And it did see the craft, and it had crashed on a hillside and very remote area, very difficult to get to. But that operation was eventually taken over by a very clandestine group that was international in nature, I might point out, not just U.S., and the retrieval did occur. And we know this has happened at other places. So I think it's very important. One of the reasons I have always said that disclosure is important is that the people and the people's representatives and those who would perhaps have calmer heads on this matter would be able to supervise this sort of engagement and contact. And right now, it's just a completely out-of-control system.
0: Okay. CSETI has had contact with extraterrestrials. Is that correct?
1: Yes. At CSETI.org, you'll see the kind of accounts experiences we've had, and some of them are not always what people expect. You know, so obviously we've seen and have imaged craft and objects and spheres and what have you, but we've also had some very unusual electromagnetic signals come right into our sight in very remote areas where there's no source of electromagnetic radiation at all. And we've recorded it. I think one of my assistants may have sent that to you.
0: Well, it says something here about recent CSETI trainings and some tones that you sent that I guess began contact, yes?
1: Yes, and they were. And in fact, one of them, the one at Mount Shasta, what was interesting about that tone, although when you just hear a recording of it, it's very difficult to get the dimensionality of it, everyone who was there saw a three-dimensional shape, even though nothing was visible with the eyes, but the sound evoked a shape. I don't know if that makes any sense to you, but it was a very unusual multi-dimensional tone that came in and wrapped all around the group. It was fascinating, and we did get a small recording of it.
0: Doctor, do we know anything about the motives? In other words, obviously these visitors have the ability, if they wish to be very visible, as in the Phoenix Lights or any number of other sightings, very visible. But most times, more times than not, they choose not to be. It's hard to discern their motives and the way they operate.
1: Well, I think it's really not that hard to discern. I think most of the time they tend to be very not visible because since the 1950s to today, in the last 50-some years, our ability to target them when they have come out of the what I call superluminal phase, when they're resonating beyond the speed of light and come into linear three-dimensional space-time, our ability to track that and target them has gone up exponentially since even the 1990s. And so I think that that explains some of it. The other part of it is that I think that there are times when they're wanting to let it be known to see what the response of our society and media will be. Will we continue to lie about it, or will we have Governor Fife Simonton come out and admit that he had lied about it, and now that he did see it. And I think that they're sort of, that's how they measure whether we as a people are ready for further and more open contact. And I think really the ball is more in our court than theirs. I turned this whole discussion on its head. I really think that our lack of an intelligent, and I might say peaceful, civilian response to them is a lot of the reason why it seems so enigmatic. And our political leaders either have no information on it, or when they find out, as in the case of President Clinton when we put the briefing materials together for Bill and Hillary, they didn't want to act on it because they were afraid. So I think that they're measuring this, and then at times they want to see how the populace will react and how the media will react. So I think this is all being monitored. I don't think it's as hard to understand if you look at it from the perspective that, you know, they're not going to simply, you know, as Larry King asked me once, why don't they land on the White House lawn? I said, well, you know, first of all, they'd be blown out of the sky. But secondly, that's not their place to do that. They've given us abundant evidence that they're here. And as I said, I have this insider has information on this meeting at the UN on February 12th and 13th and 14th. They said there were 30 nations represented there, and virtually all of them accepted that there was an extraterrestrial presence here around the planet already. This is explicitly stated. So the question is, though, who's responding on behalf of the people of planet Earth, and how are we responding? And I think that that is a more critical question than perhaps, and it may explain why most of the time they choose to be more discreet.
0: All right. Of the various political candidates, a very quick answer. Which one, if elected, would be most likely to help with disclosure? A name.
1: Barack Obama.
0: We'll be right back. Good morning, everybody. Dr. Stephen Greer is my guest from CSETI. And just as we rolled out of the last hour, I asked him which candidate running right now would be the best for disclosure. Without a moment's hesitation, he said Barack Obama. He happens to be my choice as well. I'm really a big Obama fan. And, I said this last night briefly on the program. And I'd just like to let the audience know that, of course, there was a lot of agreement, but then there was also a lot of disagreement, and it was, what's the right word for it? It was intensely racial, which really, I guess, kind of shocked me and bothers me. And I honestly didn't expect that. But I guess when people can use any name they want, doesn't have to be their own name when they send a fast blast. And I guess when they can say whatever they want without fear of any repercussion, they just really let it go. And I'm telling you, the response that came that was negative was totally racial and bigoted beyond all belief. At any rate, we'll explore this with Dr. Greer in a moment. Dr. Greer, why Barack Obama?
1: Well, it was a really quick answer. I think
0: yes.
1: Because, number one, the very best candidate who would have absolutely forced the disclosure issue was Dennis Kucinich. I know this mm-hmm. is a perfect, absolute fact. The next most likely was John Edwards. John Edwards, one of his close friends, is a Disclosure Project senior military witness. But, of course, they're out of the running.
0: Yeah, of the current electors.
1: Barack Obama, because basically he's not part of a big machine yet. And in other words, but I have to say the next most likely is probably John McCain. And the least mm-hmm. likely is Hillary Clinton, simply because mm-hmm. we know that they had a pass at it and didn't take it. But Barack Obama is someone who is not particularly indebted to the corporate or financial interest, nor is he someone who's been in the system. Now, some would say, well, that means he's a bit naive. Well, I would say it means that he's a bit fresh. So I'm not saying he would, and we frankly have not briefed him on this matter yet because it's premature. But I will say that he has more likelihood because of his lack of, corruption or indebtedness to the big financial and corporate interests who want to mm-hmm. continue to see this secret. Now, I have to say, John McCain is a very courageous man. He's also someone who has called a lot of the pork barrel spending out and also has taken on some of the defense appropriations bills when there has been corruption at Boeing or Lockheed or what have you. So he's rather independent, and he's a very courageous man. I have had a conversation with one of his staffers about this issue, and I wouldn't rule that out either. But of the three that are prospective future presidents for us, the least likely, I'm afraid, is probably Hillary Clinton.
0: Okay. What about, if we leave aside for a moment extraterrestrial technology and power plants, of what we have in front of us right now, wind, biofuels, nuclear power, how should we be proceeding?
1: Well, I think that we obviously have the ability to make our cars much more efficient. I have a 2007 Prius. I routinely get 55 miles per gallon on it. So we can certainly do better. On the other hand, we also know that a lot of electricity can be generated from advanced photovoltaic, solar, and wind. But what's important to realize is that there have been breakthroughs in the past in solar that have generated significantly greater efficiencies that have been bought out by large chemical or energy companies and put on a black shelf. I'll give you another example. There was an article in the mainstream press in Israel in the Jerusalem Post, and it was called to my attention, and I went there, and it was an article about a man who had developed creating a hydrogen system for vehicles from water and from other technologies, and he was offered, I believe it was $40 or $50 million by a large energy company, oil company, to buy it out and black shelf it. And he went out and talked about this in the media. Now, most people, if they're offered $10 million or $50 million, are going to go whoopee and sell out. And that's happened over and over and over again. Luckily, our group, I don't care if someone offered me $100 billion, I wouldn't sell out, from a breakthrough technology. But that has happened. But it's important to realize that it's going to be a combination of things. So we have to transition out of the fact that there's a billion or so cars on the road using oil. How are you going to transition out of those? Well, you can. I'm convinced that you can actually run a car on water if you electrolyze the water into hydrogen and oxygen. And use very advanced the physics and Tesla type systems to break the water into hydrogen and oxygen and run an internal combustion engine. I think it has been done in the past. There's good evidence it has, but that would enable your cars to, of course, there'd be modifications to the engine necessary. Mm-hmm. But there are many things that can happen, and I think that they are, you know, way less advanced than an anti-gravity or extraterrestrial energy system.
0: There's even a fellow in the Philippines that runs a car on water, he claims, and there have been a lot of stories about it. I haven't followed up on it. I'm not sure how he does it, but yes, these stories are all over the place.
1: Well, Stan Meyer in Ohio back did before he died in 1996 or 7. And, you know, I mean, there's very good evidence is possible. And we're working with some people right now who are trying to update the electronics and do that. And we're cautiously optimistic that this team that we're working with will be able to achieve this. Because it's very important to understand that there's no real shortage of water if you understand that every home in America, the average home, uses 400 gallons of water a day. If you took mm-hmm. a few gallons of it, filtered it, you'd have enough energy to run your house and car from just the shower, the gray water from your shower. So there are these sort of breakthroughs. But unfortunately, you know, last year there was about $100 billion that went into so-called alternative energy, wind, solar, biodiesel. And you know how much went into these really out-of-the-box systems? Zero.
0: How much?
1: Zero. Sure. Nothing. And this is the tragedy, is that I don't think the real solution for 6.5 billion people living on this planet is going to be, in the long run, wind, solar, and biodiesel and biofuels. It's going to be these other technologies. And unfortunately, they have been withering on the vine decade after decade for a lack of financial support, because people simply cannot do the kind of engineering and research. You know, I remind people that, you know, when Chrysler made the Dodge minivan from one box with four wheels to another box with four wheels, they spent something like $2 or $3 billion to do that. I mean, the kind of money that goes into pharmaceutical research, I know this as a medical doctor, can run into the billions. You know, and we're talking about basic science research and energy research, and we're going to have to find a way to motivate the public. And that's what the OrionProject.org is wanting to do, is to put the public in play through a nonprofit foundation to support these really creative thinkers and engineers and scientists. And they're out there. And we have identified, over the last 5 years, we've identified the best people on this planet who understand these things. But how are we going to put them together, fund them, take care of them, and bring these things together? It can't be done with a few thousand dollars.
0: Well,
1: it's going to have to be done with some serious institutional and public support, I believe.
0: Doctor, a few years ago, the Wall Street Journal ran an article indicating that if hemp were legalized for its various purposes and then taxed by the U.S. government, the U.S. government would realize about $500 billion in tax revenue from it every year.
1: Right. Right. Right.
0: But,
1: well, I mean,
0: there's
1: a lot
0: these
1: of things that could change. You know, Greg Easterbrook in The New Republic, a very mainstream policy wonkish sort of journal that I fall asleep reading every night, talked a couple years ago about the fact that if we only had applied the technologies we have today to our cars that have not been fully applied, nothing esoteric, and had fuel economy standards that equal that of Europe, we would be importing zero Mideast oil. None.
0: Wow.
1: That is a fact. And the question is, why aren't we doing that? Why aren't the big automakers doing it? Why are people fighting these fuel efficiency standards? It isn't that we can't do it. It's being blocked. Well, someone loves to make $100 a barrel on oil.
0: Well, how much longer can they keep doing it, and how much longer can the U.S. stand that happening?
1: Well, I think not much longer. I think we are certainly headed for an economic and social and geopolitical catastrophe if we don't change course rather quickly. And I've been saying this, as you know, for a number of years, and have been pleading with our leaders to take action on this. And, you know, they don't have any problem dumping $200 or $300 million into the bridge to nowhere. But, boy, we haven't been able to get any funding for these brilliant scientists and engineers, some of whom have sacrificed their life savings to do the research to get where they are. And I think that's going to have to change. And I don't think it's going to change from the big corporations and governments. I think it's you and me and John Q. Public and Susie Homemaker and the man on the street saying, I want to see this change and I'm going to support it. And that's why we created the Orion Project.
0: Doctor, that should be now. I mean, back when oil was 20 or 30 bucks a barrel, everybody could yawn and we could talk about these things and it didn't motivate people. But now...
1: Well, they did, Johnny. You know, and it was funny because when I first started talking about this with the Clinton administration and the CIA director, that was during the days when oil was like $12 a barrel. And we were like, who cares? Well, now it's 100. So, but the problem is that people, you know, we have to think a little ahead of the curve here, because if one of these systems optimally came out, say, in the next 6 months, let's just fantasize. In 6 months, we got something, we're running a car on water, or we're running a house from the quantum vacuum zero-point energy field. It would take a good 20 years to really make a significant dent in the current infrastructure of coal-fired power plants and car engines that are running on gasoline and what have you. And so, you know, it's not as if someone's going to wave a magic wand and suddenly everyone's going to be using these new energy things. It's an enormous industrial retooling of our entire civilization. Very big undertaking, and it should have begun many decades ago. Now we're getting to, you know, one stroke before midnight, and it's
0: not going
1: to happen.
0: Sounds like a good jobs project to me.
1: Yeah, and it would be a great jobs project. Obviously, you know, there's not that many people who benefit from the current oil sector in reality, in terms of jobs and what have you. But this would create an enormous lift to the world economy. Imagine the areas of the world that are impoverished that could have quote-unquote free energy or almost free energy, and the kind of economic development. The world economic output would go from $30 trillion a year to $100 to $200 trillion a year, and this would be a tide that would lift all ships. The problem is power, literal power, energy, but also geopolitical power would be greatly decentralized. And really, power would reside at the village level or at the city and town level, because you wouldn't need to be connected into the power grid. You wouldn't need to be connected into a thin line of supertankers coming out of the Persian Gulf. And this is a very, very different economic and world order we're talking about now, which is long overdue, in my opinion. But those who are holding on to that kind of power, it was once a joke that what do powerful men want? More power. And what do wealthy people want? More wealth. And I think that it's sort of an obsession and an addiction that becomes really pathological. And it has now reached the point where our society is really straining under it.
0: Oh, yes. And I wonder how much longer it can go on the way it is going on right now. It seems to me that we've reached critical mass with all of this. And, you know, obviously you've achieved a great deal with disclosure, because what percentage of American people now believe in these UFOs?
1: Oh, it's upwards of around 80% now in many polls.
0: And 80%.
1: So, and when we started out, it was 40 or so. And
0: right.
1: When we started out, this so-called MJ-12 group, or this committee that runs this, only a third of them supported what we were recommending. I've recently been told about 70% of them worldwide support this, although there's a very vicious and powerful rogue 30 or 35% who don't want to see it happen. But there's progress being made. My concern, as you've expressed, is, you know, time is not on our side, in my opinion. And I think that, you know, I left my medical career and, you know, $200,000 or $300,000 a year in income to be doing this madness, but it's because I believe in it deeply, and I believe that we can do better than we've been doing. I honestly believe that we can create an amazing civilization on this planet that'll go on for thousands of years and into space peacefully for thousands of years, but we're going to have to make some big changes pretty quickly.
0: Well, what is the next step for you? I assume it has something to do with this Orion Project.
1: It does. There are actually three big initiatives. One is that the C-SETI organization, which is the parent of the DisclosureProject.org, we are increasing the number of expeditions we're doing and training people to be ambassadors to the universe. And we feel it's very important that everyone in their local area know the protocols for making contact and to know how to respond properly to an extraterrestrial vehicle, should they see one by accident, or should they wish to deliberately make contact. The second is the OrionProject.org, and at theorionproject.org, which is the one-word website URL. That is an effort. We just formed it in the last month to empower people to say, we're going to support these new energy initiatives within the framework of a foundation, a nonprofit 501c3 tax-deductible foundation, so we can fund these inventors and researchers and physicists who have been struggling alone in their garages and basements and labs, some of them for decades.
0: Mm-hmm.
1: And we think it's very important that change. I've met with a lot of billionaires. I've met with a lot of government leaders. I don't see them wanting to step up to the plate. And people say, well, why don't they? I was with a guy who has a whole fleet of private jets, and what he blows out of his tailpipe, he could fund all this research forever. But he told me, he said, well, it's too dangerous. If I put a large amount of money in, there might be people who would be very unhappy with me. And he told me this story.
0: Oh, how
1: now, this guy is a billionaire. And he told me, he said, when I was many years ago, I knew the head of General Motors in the late 1960s, who told me they already had the energy and power plant so that none of the GM cars would ever use gasoline. They would be used on these new energy systems. And he felt it was time to bring them out. 2 weeks later, this man was found dead. And this billionaire told me he was convinced he was killed, made to look like a suicide. I said, yes, but this is 2008, not 1968. 40 years is a long time. And we're finding that the people we're working with now are going forward without those kinds of nasty things happening. And the other thing that's important here is that if you get a billion people aware of a new energy breakthrough and you squeeze that toothpaste out of the tube very vigorously, like we did with the Disclosure Project, they're just going to have to stand aside and let it happen. 7 years almost has passed since a lot of these men and women have courageously come forward into DisclosureProject.org, and none of them even got a phone call saying, be quiet. Not one, Art. And you have to say, why? Why weren't they killed? Why weren't they threatened? It's because there are too many people who support this, and also too many governments. He told me, he said, oh, it's too dangerous. If I put a large amount of money in, there might be people who would be very unhappy with me. And he told me this story.
0: Oh, how
1: now, this guy's a billionaire. And he told me, he said, when I was many years ago, I knew the head of General Motors in the late 1960s, who told me they already had the energy and power plant so that none of the GM cars would ever use gasoline. They would be used on these new energy systems. And he felt it was time to bring them out. 2 weeks later, this man was found dead. And this billionaire told me he was convinced he was killed, made to look like a suicide. I said, yes, but this is 2008, not 1968. 40 years is a long time. And we're finding that the people we're working with now are going forward without those kinds of nasty things happening. And the other thing that's important here is that if you get a billion people aware of a new energy breakthrough and you squeeze that toothpaste out of the tube very vigorously, like we did with the Disclosure Project, they're just going to have to stand aside and let it happen. 7 years almost has passed since a lot of these men and women have courageously come forward into DisclosureProject.org, and none of them even got a phone call saying, be quiet. Not one, Art. And you have to say, why?

0: from somewhere in the high desert. I am Art Bell. 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
2: A lot of people been waiting for this one. Good morning. Dr. Stephen Greer is founder and CEO of Space Energy Access Systems, also the founder and director of the Discovery Space Program,

0: 68. 40 years is a long time. And we're finding that the people we're working with now are going forward without those kinds of nasty things happening. And the other thing that's important here is that if you get a billion people aware of a new energy breakthrough and you squeeze that toothpaste out of the tube very vigorously like we did with the Disclosure Project, they're just going to have to stand aside and let it happen. You know, 7 years almost has passed since a lot of these men and women have courageously come forward into DisclosureProject.org, and none of them even got a phone call saying, be quiet. Not one, Art. And you have to say, why? Why weren't they killed? Why weren't they threatened? It's because there are too many people who support this, and also too many governments around the world who are watching and are supportive. So it becomes very difficult to suppress that. And this is the power, I hate to say the power of the people, but the power of lots of people pulling together. It creates a zone of protection, a zone of security, and it creates the momentum we need to make that happen. So for me, the next big thing is to go from the disclosure of information and testimony and documents to the actual unveiling of these energy systems that can create a sustainable civilization on this planet that can abolish economic slavery. Because right now, I think the world is really living under an antiquated system of economic slavery.
1: And we certainly are beginning to face, along with the oil price and shortage, we're beginning to face some pretty serious environmental problems. I'm sure you keep a pretty close eye on what's going on, the North Pole melting, and the calving beginning now this is very serious. In the Antarctic, there's beginning to be the calving of ice that is actually above water. This will begin to add ocean levels. So people are beginning to come awake on this issue as well.
0: Well, I think that, you know, just in the last month, it's been disclosed that a part of the ice shelf in Antarctica, the size of Connecticut, is breaking off right now as you and I are speaking.
1: That's right.
0: But people aren't talking about something I think that's very critical here, and that is what happens when you displace solid ice off the poles on a spinning top, the Earth that wobbles. That's what our seasons are. And that begins to get displaced as water, liquid water around the oceans. Yes, you're going to have a rising ocean levels, but the perturbation of the spinning of the Earth could be disrupted, and it could be disrupted suddenly. So I think people have to understand that there could be really far-reaching and sudden geophysical changes that could occur. And whether you believe it's coming from CO2 and fossil fuels and man-made or from some other energy out there, the fact of the matter is, before we even worry about the worst environmental consequences, I think we need to think very seriously about the fact that Russia is now holding a gun to the entire European Union, holding them hostage for their gas supplies, and we're totally hostage to the Mideast oil supply.
1: There are many who say it's already too late. Doctor, hold tight. We're at a break point. We'll be right back. This is Coast to Coast AM. Well, here I am. A moment ago, Dr. Stephen Greer said that he's got a whole set of protocols should you encounter an alien craft. And certainly many, many across the country, around the world, have encountered alien craft. It might be worth reviewing some of those protocols. In other words, what do you do if you see one of those things? We'll be right back. Dr. Greer, I know that in your CSETI trainings, you do go over the protocols of what's to be done if you actually encounter an alien craft, if you have a very close encounter. And right now you have the opportunity. You know, you're speaking to millions of people around the world, and you're speaking to a lot of people that will have encounters. So if we can do it, if it's something doable in, you know, in a segment here, I'd like to know, what are the protocols? What should a person do if they're suddenly confronted with something that, you know, virtually puts them into shock?
0: Well, I think that the first thing you have to do is center yourself and get yourself out of shock. Fear is the mind killer. People do irrational things when they're afraid.
1: That's right.
0: One of the things that we train people to do, and a lot of people think this is rather esoteric, is to learn how to become very centered in a sort of meditative state, so that they can then be grounded and be beyond the state of fear, but also so that they can then remote view the occupants of the craft and communicate with them. Now, this is, we've just put together a whole series of meditation training programs that are at DisclosureProject.org to help people do that, because I think that's the key thing, is that

0: you know, what you do is wholly dependent on the state of consciousness you're in. If you're paralyzed with fear, you really aren't able to do anything constructive.
1: Absolutely true.
0: And so the second thing to realize is that our main training program is to, and a lot of people are amazed when they hear this, is to join with four or five other people and practice these protocols that involve laser systems, electromagnetic tones that we send out into space, but also very specific remote viewing training to make contact and actually vector or invite these ET visitors into your location. Now, most people say you're inviting them. I said, well, of course. This is the whole purpose of interplanetary diplomacy that we're trying to open up the awareness of. But if you just happen to see one, you know, I first coined the term close encounters of the fifth kind in 1990, and that's when humans signal to or invite these visitors to interact with them. And I found that there were, and Dr. Richard Haynes at the NASA actually wrote a book called CE5 based on this concept, where we collected literally hundreds of cases all over the world where people saw one of these ET vehicles and rather than panicking, signaled to them with their car headlights or with something. And in many cases, they stopped and came over and signaled back. Now, a lot of people wouldn't want that to happen, but if you're ready for that, it's really quite a beautiful thing. Now, here's a caveat. If the object looks like it's man-made, meaning it's an alien reproduction vehicle, run like hell, because often those are part of a pseudo-abduction squad. And what I mean by that is that there are these little creatures that look like aliens, that look like grays or reptiles or something, that we've been genetically farming and creating for many decades that are on these things that are under human control. And they have engaged people in things that are very frightening. So that's totally separate from an extraterrestrial encounter. A lot of people don't know that even exists, but there are whole books that have been written on this. There's one written by Helmut Lammer called MELAB, Military Abductions. And I have personally interviewed a number of military personnel who've been in the classified projects who have engaged in this kind of activity for its psychological warfare value to scare the hell out of people.
1: Boy, that's asking an awful lot of people, Doctor. I you know, when I had my triangle sighting,
0: seen those also. Yeah, they're amazing.
1: It's just, it stops you cold. You freeze. You're in shock. And, you know, I understand what you're saying, but that is really a lot to ask of somebody unless they're trained ahead of time. And even then, you know, you say, well, if it looks as though it's man-made, how do you really know?
0: Well, you don't know unless you know that there's the possibility, and then you have to be able to see enough detail of it. And then you also have to be able to sense, I believe, and remote view the occupants. You can actually see them. We were out in Arizona once where we had an ARV escorted by two F-16 jets. And it was absolutely a man-made device, not far from the Bradshaw Ranch there, where all kinds of weird stuff happens. But I think that, you know, this is a very, very in-depth discussion we're getting into here, but I think the key thing is to, if you want to do this, is to do it with a few other people and to learn how to enter into this state of what I call non-locality of consciousness. And what I mean by that is the state of awareness where the aware mind, the conscious mind, becomes a universal constant. And you can do this with other people. It's a very, very deep meditative state. You know, before I was a medical doctor, I was a meditation teacher. A lot of people don't know that. And studied a lot of the Vedic teachings and Vedanta. And used to teach people Sanskrit, actually, tutor them in Sanskrit. But what I have found is that if people can do that discipline and then engage the ET vehicles and the occupants with a group of a few other people, that they can have amazingly beautiful experiences. And, of course, we do this often with 20 to 40, even 50 people out in the desert or up on Mount Shasta or out in Colorado desert or where have you. And people like that because there are other people with them. But if you are by yourself and if you feel like you can engage in, on that level, signal to them and invite them to come over in this spirit of wanting to open up a dialogue. Now, don't do that if you're not ready for it. I'll give one of the funny stories I tell about this. We were in England back in the 90s, and we had a 100-foot diameter disc that appeared in the field with us. And there was a woman with me who was a PhD psychologist who thought she was just totally ready for this. And I asked her to get out one of our signaling systems, and she says, why? I said, well, we want it to come closer. And she just said, are you kidding? And we had our our magnetic compass was spinning counterclockwise with the craft, and we had all this electromagnetic energy all over around us and around the vehicle, and she fell apart like a $3 watch. Mm-hmm. And what I realized is that I had not, this was back in the day when I didn't realize people needed actually to go through some kind of education and training program so that they were prepared to make contact like this and be calm and purposeful. And since then, of course, I learned the hard way that you can't just take people out and have an encounter like this, because some people, intellectually, they may think they're ready, but boy, when the rubber meets the road, they go, oh my God. And she actually flew back the next day to the United States, to Ohio, from England, and we never heard from her again. So anyway, poor thing.
1: Well, yes. Well, it is a rather natural human reaction when you see something that is obviously not of this world, or at least in your experience, not of this world. You truly go into a kind of a state of shock. And
0: well, some people do, but what's interesting, Art, is that there are a lot of people who do not. And in this study that we did, and that Dr. Haynes at NASA did, is that there were many, many people who actually, rather than just being paralyzed with fear, took some constructive action. And when they did, and we like to hear from people, by the way, if they want to contact us at ccity.org, many people have done this, and we all get ridiculed a lot. Oh, well, he's out there with a flashlight. We're actually out there with pretty high-powered lasers and electromagnetic systems and sensors and all kinds of cool stuff. But people have done it just with their headlights, and the craft will stop and come over and signal back, like in Close Encounters of the Third Kind.
1: Sure.
0: Those events really happen. And what it says when it happens, even if it's a simple binary signaling back and forth, is that they're willing to engage us if we're ready. And the question is, are we ready? Are we ready for that? And I think we need to make ourselves ready, because they're here. And I don't think they're going anywhere. And I think we need to find a way to be purposeful, calm, peaceful, courageous, and make some kind of open dialogue with these visitors rather than running around terrified. And I think that happens best if we do it together. You know, there's an old saying, God loves those who work together or work in groups. I think that there's a real sense of security and a real sense of purpose if you can do this with a team, a contact team, rather than by yourself. And that's what we train people to do. And there are literally hundreds of these all over the world now doing this.
1: Well, you know how Dr. David Jacobs feels. He takes an opposite tack to yours, and he's not at all so convinced that that they are our friends. Now, certainly you've heard many stories of people who have been abducted and have not had particularly pleasant experiences, Doctor. And Dr. Jacobs has looked into that side of it and feels, look, caution, these are not all our friends. How do you react to his work?
0: Well, I don't comment on personalities, number one.
1: No, his work.
0: I think that it is a very poorly organized, in the sense that, as I spoke to someone who worked with him and with one of the other well-known abduction researchers, and he was very intimately involved in the work. And he says, we know that a number of these people that are in these books actually have had contact with a MELAB, a military abduction that was human, staged to look alien. And this is well known within those circles, but it gets covered up. So there's a cover-up within the UFO subculture on this. And, in fact, if you talk about it, you'll often get blacklisted and won't be allowed to talk about it. And yet, all the way back to Martin Cannon in the 80s, to Helmut Lammer in the 90s, to this has been a very well-documented part of the phenomenon. So the question is, the first thing you have to ask is, what part of those experiences are actually extraterrestrial? What mm-hmm. part of them are something else, whether it be other dimensional or military or some sort of psychological warfare campaign? And then the question becomes, of the ones that are extraterrestrial, what was the purpose of the contact or the event? There may be reasons for it beyond what we can understand right now, but I am doubtful, very, very sincerely skeptical, that there's any intrinsic hostility about them, because if that were the case, there'd be other ways for them to manifest that. And even the genetic experimentation that people talk about, there's a lot easier ways to do it. I mean, you can really clone an entire human being now from just a few cells if you know what you're doing. And it has been done, by the way, in classified projects. There's a lot of that. And so I think that a lot of the accounts don't really hold up to scrutiny, and I think that there's a lot of fear-mongering because it sells books, videos, and because it's a popular myth. I don't believe that there's any overt threat to people from these visitors. Now, one of the things that I point out to folks is that we've been doing this for 18 years all over the world, literally thousands and thousands of hours and many encounters, ranging all the way from conscious and mental electromagnetic to complete craft that are there. And at seacity.org, people can see a lot of it. Well, the question is, why haven't we been harmed? Why have none of us, you know, we have had thousands of people do this. So, you know, the question begins to be, what's going on here? There seems to be a sort of an unresolvable dichotomy because we haven't seen this kind of frightening thing happen. And I think that really fear is something which is contagious and begins to be take on a life of its own and is never constructive. I don't think anything ever really comes good from that kind of fear that gets created in discussing this issue. And I think on the contrary, it really redounds to the benefit of the militarist who would like to militarize the relationship. And I think we need to at least give open contact a chance before we go running around screaming the sky is falling.
1: Do you feel there's any validity to this genetic experimental business?
0: Well, I certainly know there are covert human programs that are doing that.
1: Oh, no doubt.
0: And I know that a lot of what, you know, people used to talk about cattle mutilations. Well, I knew the guys who were staging that. You know, a lot of this, it has to do with cover stories for a covert human activity, psychological warfare programs. It just isn't as simple as what's been presented, I believe. And I think that there are agendas piggybacking on the phenomenon, if I can use that concept. They're using the coattails of the actual extraterrestrial sightings and then creating the specter and a lot of disinformation out there. And if you throw a few trillion dollars at these kind of projects and you think about the kind of electromagnetic systems and other technologies that have been developed since the 30s and 40s, it isn't hard to stage. In fact, I have a document from one of the associated institutes that are involved in covert clandestine human abductions that are staged to look like they're alien, that talks about the use of, quote, stagecraft. And it's a very interesting discussion in this document about this. And you have to wonder how gullible are people not to realize that there could be an agenda, as Wernher von Braun warned us about when he said that there would be an attempt to create a threat from outer space so that we could expand the entire machinery of conflict in the space and create a multi-trillion dollar business out of that.
1: Would we do that?
0: I'm sorry?
1: I said, would we do that?
0: We're doing it already. I mean, this is what people don't realize. There is an enormous black budget, as it
1: yes.
0: were.
1: Doctor, all right, let's take this, Doctor. In the encounters that you've had, you say that you've used remote viewing as a way to discern the occupants and no doubt some of what they've had to think or say to you. And so you should have a pretty good idea of that $64 million question, why they're here. Why are they here? What do they want? What's the purpose of these visits?
0: Well, I think, number one, there is a guardian function over the Earth. They're very aware that we're in a time of great peril.
1: Mm-hmm.
0: And let's face it, you know, any civilization that would go in my grandmother, born in the late 1800s, lived to see her son, my uncle, design the lunar module that put the first man on the moon. I don't know if you know that.
1: And
0: then lived to see thermonuclear weapons. So in one person's lifespan, we went from horse and buggies to putting a man on the moon and thermonuclear mm-hmm. weapons. Obviously, this is of some great concern to some civilizations out there, and I don't think it's an irrelevant concern because it's a very small step to go from that to being able to go out into space ourselves with these weapons. So I think there is a protection factor not only for Earth but also for other civilizations in space. That's one. The second is that they know that we've reached this point in our evolution where we're going to have to learn to live together peacefully, or we're going to go the way of the dinosaurs. And I think we're going to eventually, it's going to be tumultuous, but we're going to achieve world and universal peace, and they're standing ready and preparing us to enter into an interplanetary society. That's what I think is really emerging, and that's a big part of why they're here. And the third reason is that if we do blow the system, let's say we go to DEFCON 5 and go into a full nuclear launch or a massive geophysical collapse, I'm quite convinced that they're going to intervene, and only then will you see an overt, massive intervention to stabilize the Earth and society so we continue on. And so that, I think, is another function.
1: I wonder why we are that valuable in any sense to them. In other words, if this little green and blue planet blows up, what effect does that have on them?
0: Well, I think if you understand, you know, I'm actually at a conference right now in Santa Fe, New Mexico with Rupert Sheldrake, who talks about morphogenic fields, sort of the 100th monkey effect, and how living systems, once they become activated on the level of conscious intelligence, or if you will, the divine mind, that function or morphogenic field gets replicated at remote locations spontaneously through this morphogenic field resonance. And I think that what happens on Earth does affect other worlds and other dimensions and other, and the Earth itself is one of the great gems in the diadem of creation, I believe. And I think humanity, for all its problems, also has great potential for love and great potential for creativity and great potential for beauty. And so I don't think it's I think that we're certainly not at the fulfillment of all that potential, but it's certainly seen and appreciated. And I think most humans see that. And that's the wellspring, I think, of hope that people see for the future, is that there is this good and wonderful aspect of humanity. There's also a very dark side, and sort of the middle kingdom.
1: Well, of the three things you laid down, that they would be our guardians, I can buy, that they might intervene should we take that last awful step, I can buy, but that we're on the cusp of world peace. I don't know, Doctor. Looking around the world right now, it doesn't look a lot.
0: Well, you remember, it's always darkest before the dawn, and if you understand a quantum phase changes. Usually, you take a container of helium and cool it down close to absolute zero, it becomes what's called superfluid, and it takes about 1% of those molecules to become coherent, and then zap, the whole thing becomes magical and beautiful. I think we're at that point, but right before that moment of coherence is maximum chaos, maximum disorder, maximum change, and I think we're living exactly at that point of transformation.
1: Well, that I can certainly buy. We'll be right back. We're taking a break. Here I am. My guest is Dr. Stephen Greer. Now, we're about to open the lines here, or are opening the lines right now, and I think it's worthy to note that Dr. Stephen Greer is a emergency room physician, and a well-credentialed one at that. Now, imagine what it must take for somebody who can knock down $200,000 and $300,000 a year easily to turn away from all of that and to pursue disclosure, to pursue energy systems that would come with it, and throw away a career that most people would pursue avidly. I mean, it's just amazing to me that he's done this in his life, and I think it gives him credibility with what he does. So if you have a question for him and all he's done and will do or might do, now would be the time. I'm Art Bell. This is Coast to Coast AM. We'll be right back with Dr. Greer. Dr. Greer, it is worth asking, actually. I mean, you had a spectacular career going, and you turned away from that. Now, how long ago, I'm not sure. But what is it that actually made you do that?
0: What really made me do it was realizing that the task at hand was too great for me to do part-time. And I tell people now, I have to view Earth and her 6 billion children as my patient. And it's the only way I can get up in the morning and keep going forward. I have enormous hope and trust in the future. I'm quite convinced we're going to make this transition and this transformation happen, and that on the other side of it, we're going to have an extraordinary period in human development and evolution. And I think that this whole question of our place in the universe, the whole question of how we're living on the Earth and how we can create a sustainable civilization with the sciences and technologies that have been suppressed and hidden from the public for way too long, that these are very important, and that there are, you know, there are thousands of people who can take care of gunshot wounds and car wrecks and all the fun stuff I used to take care of. But I think that, you know, there aren't many people giving their time and attention to this in a really serious way. So I had to make a choice, and I chose to go in this direction. And it was a difficult choice for me and my wife and children, everyone. There's a lot of sacrifice involved. But I don't regret it, because I think that in the long run, that's what it's going to take. It's going to take a lot of people taking this seriously and, you know, walking the walk for a change.
1: All right. Doctor, we have a number of people who would like to speak with you, and sure. We generally do that, so here we go. East of the Rockies, Donna in Texas, you're on with Dr. Greer.
2: Hi, good morning to both of you. I just want to thank you for the work that both of y'all are doing, actually. My question is how to get involved, but I've got a story I'd like to share if I could.
0: Sure.
2: He was speaking earlier about being able to actually call aliens up by lights, and I know of a band that probably did that by accident. They have a laser light show, and invariably, every time they've had an outdoor venue, there has been a sparking, and the first time it happened, it was just absolutely amazing. It was about 2 hours after the show.
0: Correct. And well, and we do the same thing. We go up to the desert in Joshua Tree Wilderness or where have you, and we use sometimes rather powerful lasers and other systems, and those are detected. Some of them are seen as far as 100 miles out into space, actually, and they seem to be quite interested in that. One of the reasons, I think, is because they know that we develop lasers and a lot of other technologies by reverse engineering extraterrestrial systems that we were studying in the 30s and 40s and 50s. But, you know, I think that you should really gather with some people and learn how to sit and go in. It's not just about lights and electromagnetic signals that you can send out over radio frequencies, which we do, sort of the reverse of what SETI is doing. But you really have to understand the power of consciousness, and that any civilization that's interstellar, all of their communication systems are phasing or resonating on the frequency of consciousness and thought. This gets into some really esoteric discussions, but it gets dismissed by people who don't understand the nature and the power of the non-local universal component of consciousness. And it's been very well established in a number of scientific studies that there is an effect in the material sphere from thought and consciousness. That Dr. John at Princeton, who I spoke with about this, at the peer lab, had pretty well established that, and others have as well. And so what we're doing is actually using those skills and techniques through some protocols and meditation techniques we're doing to augment the lasers and the lights and the electromagnetic tones that we send out. And it really isn't difficult to do, and people have had just enormously interesting and wonderful experiences doing this, and we encourage people to do it, because I think we, the people, need to become citizen diplomat ambassadors to these visitors, because, boy, the United Nations has sure dropped the ball, and so has our State Department.
1: Dr. Greer, I was blessed with being able to interview Colonel Corso before he passed.
0: Oh, yes.
1: I wonder how you reacted to what he said, which was amazing.
0: But what part of it?
1: he said again and again that he was given the opportunity to bring out a number of these things, lasers and other things that eventually became back engineered, that he had kind of a drawer that he was given of things that were recovered at Roswell that were then sort of integrated, turned over to industry.
0: Sure.
1: You were aware of all that?
0: Oh, I'm very aware of it. I know people who actually worked on them at the Bell Labs and in other facilities, and it's absolutely true. And it's interesting. DisclosureProject.org, we began to work last year, a couple of years ago, with the Honorable Paul Hellyer, who had been Minister of Defense in Canada. And he had contacted a senior military figure.